0: History of the world. Tomorrow we mark 250 years of glorious independence and 250 years of majestic American freedom. Nothing like it.
1: There is a term so often used to describe our nation and those who have shaped it. American exceptionalism. American exceptionalism, the conventional wisdom tells us, makes our freedom a little more free, is how we dug the Erie Canal and irrigated the West, is why children in faraway lands grow up dreaming of one day moving here. And yet the irony is that the story of America has so often been written by those who were told by others with power and influence and wealth that they were anything but exceptional.
0: In all the chronicles of the ages, never before has any nation celebrated so magnificent a triumph as this one, the one that we are participating in right now.
1: For generation after generation, we have been told that when the world has sent its people to our shores, it has not sent its best. It sent Puritans and Sikhs and Quakers and Muslims and Jewish people who were banished for praying the wrong way, worshiping the wrong gods, angering the wrong people. It sent peasants and serfs from slums and shtetls who were treated as less because they hardly owned clothes, let alone land. It sent immigrants from whom power was something someone else had.
0: At 250 years, America is the oldest republic on earth. We are the freest people on earth. We have the most righteous and enduring constitution on earth.
1: We are told that America is exceptional because we are richer, stronger, more powerful than everyone else. The truth, my friends, is that America is exceptional because here, nothing is fixed into place. The frontier may be closed. We may have walked on the moon, but the work of fulfilling the values first enshrined in the Declaration of Independence, that work endures, and it belongs to us all. It belongs too to our newest Americans, those standing here with me today, all of whom were recently naturalized. Nearly a decade ago, I too felt what you feel, the joy of no longer being just a New Yorker, but an American too.
0: And by the grace of God, the United States of America is the most successful, most accomplished, most exceptional nation ever to exist in human history. And it is great to be your president.
1: At every moment in our past, those who led through exclusion and isolation have tried to win power and enrich themselves by turning us against one another. Division is the oldest trick in politics and the cheapest. But time and again, including 250 years ago, those forces of division have been vanquished by the forces of progress.
2: So there you heard the voices of Zoran Mandani and also the voice of Donald Trump. And no doubt we'll hear lots of similar sentiments echoed right throughout today. Now, when it comes to preventing heart disease, one of the most important factors is cholesterol, and new international guidelines are rewriting how we think about it. Experts now say the focus should be on lifetime exposure to LDL cholesterol, the so-called bad cholesterol, and lowering it earlier for longer rather than doing it later. I'm joined in studio now to tell us what this might mean for patients by Dr. Roisin Colleran, consultant interventional cardiologist at Mater Private Network. Hey, Roisin, good morning and welcome.
3: Good morning, Pat. Thanks for having me.
2: So has the thinking changed on cholesterol and how it's treated?
3: It has. I mean, there's a move towards, I suppose, earlier recognition of high cholesterol in order that we can treat it earlier. There's more of a thinking about lifetime risk rather than, I suppose, reacting to events like heart attacks or people needing stents, angina, stroke, and I suppose identifying it earlier. So these guidelines recommend that people have their cholesterol checked by the age of 20 now, which is very new. We never really had a defined age cutoff before. But I guess there are certain inherited disorders where people can have high cholesterol. There are people, families where they have very elevated cardiovascular risk. And I guess if you're only checking that for the first time in your 40s, these people often have plaque already in their coronary or cerebral arteries.
2: Now, the question of having familial high cholesterol anyway, that it's there, the numbers are there, and they don't seem to do anyone any harm.
3: Well, so there is, I suppose, a pretty rare condition called familial hyperlipidemia, and that's where people have crazy high cholesterol levels in their 10s or above, and that's something that people are inherit and will have from childhood. So if you check a two-year-old's cholesterol, it can be very high, and that's a different thing. It's rare, but really...
2: And does it do them harm?
3: It's funny. for a lot of families it will, but there are certain families that you will meet that have this condition who don't seem to manifest cardiovascular disease. So for the most part, yes, but the odd family won't.
2: But the fundamental message here is really from the age of 20, you should be checking your cholesterol and doing something about it if it's high.
3: That's the key.
2: Now,
3: exactly,
2: good cholesterol, bad cholesterol, we need the good cholesterol anyway. So when they measure your cholesterol, do they distinguish between the two or do you get a global number?
3: Absolutely. So when I ask somebody their cholesterol level, they'll often tell me 6.2 and that's okay, I know it's high, but actually what I really want to know is the LDL and the HDL and triglycerides to some degree, but the LDL is the one we really focus on getting down. And if that is a target, then you can start focusing on things like the triglycerides. The HDL is the good cholesterol. And I tell my patients, the LDL is the guy that likes to cling on to the artery walls anywhere in the body. It doesn't have to be the heart arteries. And the HDL kind of mops up after him. Now, there's only so much he can do. If your LDL is very high, he's working very hard. Again, you'll see some people will have, and it's usually genetic again, they'll have a low HDL. And in fact, our cholesterol tablets, they bring down LDL. They don't bring up HDL. In fact, they'll sometimes lower it further.
2: Well, you know, we're told we get a high LDL if we eat certain foods. On the other hand, can you eat foods that'll elevate your HDL?
3: That's a trickier one. I suppose exercise can bring it up to a degree. The eating healthy, really, it's more for LDL lowering. So I suppose what we do is we try and lower the LDL as much as we can. We often won't increase the HDL to target if it is genetically low.
2: Now, the questions are flying in. This one, I'm a 54-year-old female, put on statins for about 6 years, 10 milligrams, would love to stop, really don't know why I'm on it. I walk every day and I'm healthy. Can I give them up?
3: I don't know. I suppose without knowing what your cholesterol panel looked like to start or what it looks like now, I would imagine it was high and perhaps you were trying to get, I mean, our recommendations are if your cholesterol is high, your LDL cholesterol, it's really a focus on lifestyle interventions. And that's also a big focus of these guidelines, trying to get it down by natural means. And I tell people it's about 80% diet. The exercise is helpful. Getting the weight down is the biggest thing, but also, you know, keeping saturated fats to a minimum, you know, things like red meat, not eating them more than maybe once per week. Fresh, you know, oily fish has polyunsaturated fatty acids. White fish is lean. Focusing on the bottom of the food pyramid, the Mediterranean diet, fresh fruit and vegetables, the browner versions of bread, pasta, etc. And that really will help to get it down. It may not fully do the job because there can be a genetic component.
2: This question, following on the other one, my cholesterol is now normal, which suggests it was at one time high. Should I reduce or discontinue statins? Also, I had normal cardiology investigations for an episode of atrial fibrillation. Will I be able to wean off beta blockers and blood thinners? My AFib was related to antibiotic and statin interaction.
3: So I suppose to address the first part, it's a very good question. Patients will often ask, well, now it's normal, can I come off it? And I say to people, it's not really a course of antibiotics where you treat an infection, it's gone, you stop the antibiotic. With the cholesterol, if it's now normal, it generally means, and it depends on how normal, but it generally means you need that amount of cholesterol tablet to maintain it. Now, there are very defined cutoffs for different levels of risk, which, of course, I don't know in this.
2: I don't know what the resistance to statins. I know people can get joint pain and things like from some statins, and then they change to a different one and the side effect vanishes. But this one, I'm 69, my total cholesterol and LDL a bit high, blood pressure is excellent. How can I reduce LDL without taking statins?
3: So it is all those diet things I've mentioned and the exercise. There is, from the health food store, there is one natural therapy that does genuinely help to bring down LDL, which is red rice yeast. So for people without a compelling reason for a statin, for example, we haven't documented plaque in any arterial bed or they haven't had a cardiovascular event, it would be reasonable, assuming cholesterol isn't through the roof, to try that.
2: My cholesterol is 6.3, but I also have high blood sugars. I find it hard to eat to address both with fats, etc. Has Roisin any advice? I'm 65 and female.
3: And you know, and I suppose 65 and female, often after menopause for women, our cholesterol panel changes to what we call a more atherogenic cholesterol profile. So the higher LDL than premenopause. And again, our fat distribution, our body, unfortunately, becomes more central and more associated with higher cardiovascular risk. Again, it's all the boring stuff. It's the same dietary stuff and the exercise. Unfortunately, there's no easy fix, I guess, these jobs, but I don't think we should all be taking them unless we have a strong indication.
2: This one here, I take avorvastatin. Atorvastatin, yeah. On Mel, 20 milligrams for very low cholesterol. I get pains in my legs and heartburn from my daily tablet. Is there any natural diet remedy instead? I'm 70, that's from John.
3: Yeah, again, it's the same stuff. And again, it kind of depends on risk. Like if you have had cholesterol demonstration arteries or have had an event, we're really strongly in favor of statins. But of course, every patient, it's their own decision. You know, if you are having a problem with one statin, we recommend a trial of a second one. And if you have a problem with the second one, we actually recommend a trial of a third one because we consider them life-saving drugs. And every cardiologist over a certain age is taking one because that's how I suppose we see the other side of things and how powerful we consider them. So I guess at that stage, if you've had three and you've ongoing problems despite that, there are non-statin alternatives, but they're very limited.
2: I've been diagnosed as a lean mass hyper responder and been on a low carb diet for over 20 years. I have very high LDL and HDL, but triglycerides are always low. Should I be worried? I don't smoke, drink. I'm very active. I'm 54, a female with an athletic body. Familial hypercholesteremia is ruled out, but definitely diet related. It's definitely diet related. Statins and ezetimibe.
3: Ezetimibe, yeah.
2: Yeah. Both don't soothe, both impact my muscle and sleep. PCSK9 inhibitor is my last option.
3: Okay, so look, it depends on the level, and PCSK9 inhibitors would be, I suppose, I obviously don't know your cholesterol levels, but if they've been wondering about familial hypercholesterolemia, they must be very high. PCSK9 inhibitors, they're very strict. They're one of these controlled drugs, and you need to meet a certain kind of points. You need to fulfill a certain number of criteria on this lipid score. And if you do, then you're eligible to have genetic testing. And then in Ireland, you would be eligible for a PCSK9 inhibitor. They're extremely expensive other than that. There are some tablet alternatives apart from that now, bempedoic acid, and there is another injectable if you weren't a candidate for the PCSK9 inhibitors.
2: I'm 51. I've only recently got my blood pressure under good control with medication. My latest cholesterol was total 6.1, LDL 3.4, non-HDL 4.4. My father lived into his 80s, but he had cardiovascular problems. I've worked hard on diet and exercise, and I feel I've probably maxed out on the lifestyle side, and my doctor wants to discuss cholesterol-lowering drugs at my next appointment. Does this sound like the right stage to be considering a statin?
3: Yeah, I mean, look, if you've done everything else, like 3.4, an LDL of 3.4 isn't crazy high, but it still is more, you know, these guidelines have moved more towards less than 3 or even less than 2.6, if we can, ideally. So I guess if you've maxed out on everything else, again, I don't have all the details on your cardiovascular risk, but it's not unreasonable. If it were me, I'd be taking it. Yeah.
2: I follow a good diet, but still my cholesterol is high, 5.8. Is cholesterol hereditary, as several of my siblings are on statins and I don't want to take statins for the rest of my life, but I've tried everything else at this stage. My brother took a heart attack at 60. I am now 60.
3: And that was a female?
2: I'm not sure.
3: Okay. Well, if you're a female, we tend to lag behind by about 9 or 10 years. Fortunately, we're protected until menopause, if it's not early or premature. But to get back to your question, what was the question again?
2: I've tried everything else at this stage. They're all on statins except...
3: Oh, yeah, sorry, you asked about a genetic component. Absolutely, we talk about familial hypercholesterolemia, which is quite a rare thing. It's a gene cause, but there are definitely small parts of different genes that we can't really test for that do make some families more prone to high cholesterol. So absolutely, you know, we'll often have a slim patient who eats very well and has changed everything to try and get things down to target and just can't, you know, remains quite elevated despite that. Mm. And then you say, well, there's obviously some genetic component. And again, depending on residual level after doing everything else, I guess, and your overall risk, statin therapy may be indicated.
2: One of the things you mentioned, red yeast rice, and it has been very effective for one of our listeners.
3: Yeah.
2: And how many different types of statins are there? I mean, people are talking about sometimes getting joint pain, muscle pain,
3: yes,
2: from one statin. Yeah. How many? Yeah. Do you have a selection?
3: I suppose there's a big selection, and some of them are older. The two that we prefer, because they're the more potent at getting the LDL down, would be rosuvastatin and atorvastatin, but there are other more older ones. Pravastatin, simvastatin, you'll sometimes see used, and some other agents that we don't tend to use as much anymore.
2: Does menopause affect cholesterol?
3: Yeah, absolutely. As I said, we tend to get an increase in our LDL and around the time of menopause. So our risk tends to start catching up after menopause.
2: A question here, and it's a fairly general one. To what extent can you override the effect of your genes through changes in lifestyle? In other words, if in your genes you've got high cholesterol.
3: Absolutely. I mean, I suppose, well, there's another point. I mean, you're probably talking about family history of heart attacks. You know, I guess we say the cardiovascular disease, certainly heart attacks and angina are 80 to 90% preventable. And that's because 80 to 90% of it is not genetic. We can't change the genes, but we can change everything else. So if you have a strong family history, we tend to get tighter with cholesterol targets, blood pressure.
2: A final question, Anne, briefly. Do you need LDL to live? I mean, you need HDL, obviously, but do you need LDL?
3: There was a question mark around this a number of years ago. Could we treat it to too low a target, and was that harmful? And this has kind of been poo-pooed, and now we say it can't be too low. The lower, the better.
2: The lower, the better. All right. Dr. Roisin Colleran, cardiologist with the Mater Private. Thank you very much, Roisin, for joining us in the studio.
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7: Yeah, you're very welcome along to Tech Talk. This is Jess Kelly with you here on News Talk. Coming up over the next hour, we'll step inside the offices of the Irish Data Protection Commission and meet the team that has handed down more than €4 billion in fines to big tech since 2018. As always, you can email the show, techtalk@newstalk.com, or you'll find me on Instagram @JessKellyNT. Imagine a body that has the power to investigate some of the most powerful organizations in the world, to demand answers from global tech giants, government bodies, and public institutions, as well as the power to impose sanctions that run into the billions. That power doesn't lie in Brussels, Washington, or even Silicon Valley. It sits right here in Ireland. Over the last number of years, the Irish Data Protection Commission has become one of Europe's most influential regulators, playing a central role in investigations involving some of the biggest names in technology and issuing decisions that have helped shape how personal data is handled across the European Union. But what actually happens behind the doors of an organisation with such an important remit? What does an investigation look like from the inside? And behind the high-profile cases involving multinational tech companies, what work is being done every day to protect the rights of people across Ireland and indeed Europe? I went down to the headquarters of the Irish DPC here in Dublin to meet with the team. This is part one of a special report that showcases what they do and how they do it. I started by chatting with Graham Doyle, who you might know from previous chats on this programme over the years. Graham is a Deputy Commissioner and the Head of Communications at the DPC. And I started by asking him if investigating big tech is the full extent of what they do.
8: If only, Jess, if only. No, the GDPR sets out actually tasks for data protection authorities, and the GDPR being the General Data Protection Regulation, which, as your listeners no doubt know, came into force in May 2018. And it actually lists 22 different tasks that we have as data protection authorities. And you're meeting quite a lot of my colleagues today and fellow deputy commissioners who will go through their various areas. And the complaints and the breaches side of the organisation is a huge, huge part of what we do. And like on the complaints front, we just launched our annual report, as you know, earlier this week. On the complaints front, 85% of the complaints thereabouts that we received to this office are not actually about big tech. So they're about other issues. And Ian Chambers, who heads up our front line, and Sandra Skeen, who works on the complaints side of things, they'll detail some of these complaints to you. They'll be talking to you about the significant increase that we've had in the volume of cases to the office. Like it was just announced last week there at the annual report, 45% increase in 2025 versus 2024. Mm. And actually this year alone, we're now up another 35% on last year's figures. So the volume is much bigger. Also the complexity of the complaints, they become more complex because AI is being used to lodge complaints. And then on top of that, as Ian will talk to you about, no doubt, that engagement we have with what we call data controllers. And again, for your listeners, if anybody's talking about data controllers, they're the organizations that we engage with. And quite often the material and the correspondence we get from those organizations, there's elements of it you can see has been AI generated as well. Then we've a huge focus in this office. As again, you know this because I think I was on with you a number of years ago, talking to you about children's rights and the protection of children. It's been a significant area for the DPC. It's children, as you know, were under the GDPR, were called out for the first time as a cohort that deserved special protection. And we've done a lot. Again, the guys will talk to you about inquiries that we've concluded in relation to TikTok and Instagram to do with children. And then you're meeting Jenny Dolan, who heads up our children's policy unit, deputy commissioner, as well as our interregulatory affairs. And Jenny will probably talk to you about our sharenting campaign. Yes. Or our pause before you post. Mm-hmm. Advert that we did that really went global. It's had 150 million views worldwide, and it's been there's been a phenomenal reaction to it.
7: Yeah, if you somehow missed that video campaign that Graham has just mentioned there, here is just a short snippet.
9: Happy birthday, Ava. 8 already. Look like you had a ball with your friends.
10: Ah, I see you're back playing football Thursdays, Ava. Hope your dad picks you up on time for once.
11: Every time you share their life online, you risk sharing their personal data with the world. Pause before you post.
7: The purpose of that campaign was to showcase to parents how much can be garnered from an innocent social media post. And we'll meet Jenny Dolan to talk about that campaign a little bit later in the programme. But I asked Graham about the investment that has gone into the Data Protection Commission over the last number of years. Is that a reflection of the importance of the work that they're doing?
8: Absolutely, absolutely. There's no question. And there, you know, the support that government have given us over the years and the building up of the office. Like the GDPR came in, as I said, in 2018, and straight away we saw a massive increase. I think in the first year there was a threefold increase in complaints. Mm. And that was back in 2018. We're now way beyond that. You know, it was around 16,000 cases we received here, just over 16,000 cases we received here last year. So I think you're in a purpose built office here for us that we moved into to last year. So I think yes, there's been investment. The investment, though, in terms of our staff, and no doubt, you're obviously speaking with Commissioner Dale Sunderland as yes. well, and no doubt Dale will talk about this too. But like that investment needs to continue, mm-hmm. Continue, and you know, there's no. I've no reason to believe that it won't continue, to be honest, because government have been very supportive of us. But absolutely, like we are, as we said at the outset, it's a different way of regulation under General Data Protection Regulation, data protection in comparison to other forms of EU digital regulation, in the sense that we've got this concept of a one-stop shop, which means this, you know, we are the lead supervisory authority for so many of the big tech platforms. So again, the guys will go through with you today, but we're the ones that receive all the complaints that are made about these companies that are headquartered here in Ireland from across Europe. So we're not just regulating on behalf of all of the Irish citizens, we're regulating on behalf of over 300 million EU citizens when we're regulating these entities.
7: As Graham outlined there, the Irish Data Protection Commission has such a broad remit, and we're going to meet members of the team later in the show today and across next week. But before that, what does the communications team actually do?
8: A bit of everything, yes, it feels most of the time. Look, it's a very broad, really, really, really interesting role that I have. And it's developed over the years since I joined the DPC. On the communications side, we have our communications team split up into four different pillars. So I've obviously got an internal communications team here. And again, as I mentioned a moment ago, I think post-COVID, internal communications in most organisations has become so much more important to, you know, to have people involved, have people to understand exactly what's happening around the organisation. Like we've always done most of what we still do now, even pre-COVID, but you can see the pickup on things and the engagement of things is so much bigger. We've obviously got external communications and media relations, which is what you'd be used to engaging with us through. So that's, you know, we've got our own social media presence. We're on LinkedIn, we're on Instagram, we're on X, and we continue to put out guidance, blogs and podcasts. We also receive a huge amount of invitations in every week to go and attend events and speak at events right across the globe. So we manage them here through my team here at the communications unit. And then we kind of strategically decide which ones we're going to do and we work out who's going to do them. We have an education and awareness pillar. And we mentioned there the Sharenting campaign that we had a collaboration both with my own unit here and Jenny's unit in the Children's Policy unit. And we're now currently actually looking at what's the campaign going to be for 2026. Mm. And to be honest, the Children's campaign went so well that I'm kind of, oh my God, do you not just stop? Yeah. Do you not just stop on one?
7: Take the win.
8: Yeah. But no, we're considering and we're thinking of possibly something in the space of older adults. You know, you hear all of these horror stories about the scams and the phishing emails and so forth. So we're that element, we're looking at kind of what are we going to do, what's the next campaign, and on that front we're also about to host actually a meeting of all the European data protection bodies are coming to Dublin now on the 16th and 17th of July. So we're just managing that. So it's this European Data Protection Board that I mentioned earlier on are having an actual meeting here, and it's kind of coinciding, I suppose, with Ireland's presidency.
7: Mm-hmm.
8: We're organised. So the team are organising all of that, and then finally on the comms front, I've got we have a Brussels attaché. So Paul McDonough Ford is a colleague of mine who is permanently based in Brussels, is our attaché for, and he's kind of the link with the media, with different stakeholders, European Commission, other data protection authorities, people from tech firms, NGOs, etc. So myself and Paul work very, very closely together. In fact, I'm only just back from Brussels. I was over there with Paul there last week for a couple of days. So like as I say, it's really broad, you know. No day, though, it's very hard for me if you're going to ask me the question, and I'd imagine you probably will, because I think you've asked me before, what's my day like?
7: Yeah.
8: It really depends. You know, if there's a big incident has happened with a social media platform, you might be the first person that will wake me at 6 o'clock in the morning with a call to ask me questions about it. We'll be dealing with it for the day, could be still dealing with it at 11 o'clock that night with the West Coast of America interest in it. So, you know, it's very hard to tell. Obviously, we have our, like everybody else, we have our standard things that we do. But then the day, quite often, my day is dictated by others and we just have to react.
7: Yeah, that was Graham Doyle, Deputy Commissioner and Head of Communications at the Irish Data Protection Commission. Now, when we come back here on News Talk, we're going to meet other members of the team, including those on the front line.
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7: Welcome back to Tech Talk. This is Jess Kelly with you here on News Talk. I'm bringing you a special report this week from inside the Irish Data Protection Commission. Next week, we are going to meet the team that investigate and assess big tech handing down billions of euro in fines. But today, we're focusing on the other sides of the business. Later in the show, we'll hear about the team looking specifically at the data of children. But now, we are going to meet those on the front line.
12: Ian Chambers, Deputy Commissioner with the Data Protection Commissioner in charge of DPC Frontline.
7: So just tell me a little bit about the frontline here at DPC. What exactly does that entail?
12: We get everything, basically, that comes into the office apart from complaints that are received from other data protection authorities. So we get all the complaints, all the queries, we get all the breach notifications that are advised to us by data controllers, and we're seeing a very high volume of complaints and queries coming into us right now. So last year we had an increase of 40% on the previous year, and we're currently tracking a 35% increase on that. So we're seeing significant significantly increased numbers of complaints and queries from the public.
7: Being really nosy now, what kind of stuff do people reach out to complain about?
12: Anything and everything. So we get a very broad spectrum of requests. So access requests are our most common kind of rights requests. And very often that has something to do with people looking for access to their medical files or financial information or employment information. Those would be the big ones in terms of their right of access. But we also get complaints and queries and concerns raised around domestic CCTV cameras. We get complaints around social media accounts and bans, which actually aren't for us. And that would be commission to ban if you've got an issue with being incorrectly banned from a social media platform. So we get a very wide spectrum of complaints, concerns and queries. Every element of modern life involves processing of personal data. So like a complaint can be made about many different aspects of people's engagement with organisations.
7: Mm. I think I remember in one of the annual reports a few years ago, there was an example given of a woman and it related to the colour of her hair dye or the information stored. So what might seem insignificant, but it just shows when a complaint arrives in, what happens to the complaint?
12: So we, first of all, if somebody's exercised their rights, which is a significant chunk of what's set out for individuals in the GDPR and the Data Protection Act, what we look for them is something that demonstrates that they've actually exercised their rights. So the first thing that people need to do if they've got a data protection concern is generally contact the organization, make a request, if it's a request for access, a rectification or erasure, but contact the organization. That's the first thing we look for. Where's the exchange you've had with the organization? Because we need that information.
7: So if I want my health information from a hospital, I should contact the hospital in the first instance.
12: 100%. And that's something we see a lot of people don't understand that they contact us and we say, well, you need to contact the organization first. Or if you've got a concern, raise it with the organization and give them an opportunity to provide you an explanation. And if you're not satisfied at that point, then getting in touch with us.
7: Okay.
12: So a good bit of what we do initially is look for the information. We've a setup where we continuously ask for it, but very often we have to kind of ask a few times. So if one thing I'd say to people is if they are exercising their rights, have contacted the organization and give us that. We need that. We need the copies of that exchange in order to assess whether there's a data protection issue that we can address or help with.
7: And so is there a fixed criteria of what exactly entails or what makes up a breach worth a further investigation, or how many are just instantly dismissed?
12: So it's not a question of dismissing. So every breach, so a breach is a very specific thing. Do you use the term breach is used often in data protection to mean a breach, an infringement of data protection law, which is different to what actually a breach. So a breach is a loss of security that involves a disclosure or a loss of control of personal data. So with in terms of breaches, we got around 7,000, a little bit less than 7,000 breach notifications into us last year, and we use a matrix, somewhat complex matrix, in order to assess the level of risk that applies to the data subjects that are involved, because that's who we are primary concern about, is individuals and any harm or risk that may occur in regards to individuals. But none of them are dismissed. Okay. So they are all form part of what we're aware of and the operations of that controller. So if we have a number of breaches and we have a number of complaints around the same controller, they all go into the consideration as to whether we need to take further regulatory steps or contact them in some way to see what's going on. You know, so there's from the breach side, breaches are never closed or never dismissed. We may have no further questions at this time, but that doesn't mean that we're not tracking that information, we're not collating that information for possible further regulatory action.
7: So if somebody reaches out to your office, one question that I get all the time relates to video doorbells.
12: Yeah.
7: And people are concerned about the parameter that's picked up by the camera and all the rest. Is that something that somebody could contact this office about?
12: So video doorbells, there's a few elements to this, and we've recently published some guidance for the domestic CCTV. So there's a few elements of this. So there's something called the domestic exemption or the household exemption in the GDPR, which means that the GDPR essentially doesn't apply to the personal data processing of individuals acting in a personal capacity. There was a CGAEU a case there back in 2015, I believe, and the Rins case that said that if you have a CCTV system and you're capturing outside your property, the confines of your property, you are potentially a data controller, which brings you into a very different space. And it's very unlikely that a private individual with a domestic CCTV camera would meet the bar and criteria for having a legitimate interest to be using continuous surveillance outside of their property. Now, video doorbells are a bit different to that. So very often they're not continuously surveilling. So then that's a key element, and that's a key word. They're only recording a snapshot of somebody coming up to the door when there's movement or when the doorbell is pressed. So continuous surveillance, very often they're not continuously surveilling. You can set parameters on video doorbells where they're not capturing outside of the person's property. If they're not capturing outside of the person's property, they're not a data controller. And if they're not a data controller, the DPC has no remit in relation to their operation of the doorbell. You're entitled to have cameras within the confines of your property. You're entitled to have a video doorbell that's not capturing out in the street. And very often as well, the cameras in these are not sufficient to be able to pick up faces.
13: Yeah.
12: And if you can't pick up a face, you can't identify it, it's not personal data. Personal data has a definition. So very often we do get contact about the video doorbells, but nearly every occasion, unless we've got footage that clearly demonstrates capturing outside, it's basically they have a right to have a doorbell. It's not something we can assist, nor should we be. If somebody's only capturing when inside their property, that's not the place for us to be. And the household exemption applies, the domestic exemption applies in that instance.
13: I'm sure there's somebody talking to the radio now going, yeah, but Mary up the road now, she took the footage from the doorbell and put it up on Facebook, and she put it in the WhatsApp group, and she put it up on Instagram as well. What's the crack there?
12: Yeah, and look, if she did, and you're the person in the footage, you can make a complaint. But if you're somebody who's seen the footage, you're not the data subject, and you don't have standing to make a complaint. That's one, number one. Number two, very often when we see issues raised around domestic CCTV in particular, and doorbells, they're all in the same kind of matrix, it's the camera is not the issue.
13: Yeah.
12: The issue is an interpersonal issue or some other kind of falling out that the people have, and the data protection element, one way or the other, is not going to resolve that issue.
13: Mm-hmm.
12: And, you know, we have to prioritise in terms of the complaints that we receive and the contacts that we receive. There's people coming to us with very, very serious issues. If somebody has for example, a camera on the outside of their house and it's not recording, it's a dummy camera. That's very common for people. They're not a data controller. We have no place in contacting them. If they tell us it's a dummy camera, we can't tell the complainant it's a dummy camera, because that completely destroys the purpose of having a dummy camera. So it really isn't a space the DPC, you know, we can give guidance, and we have done, and that's really the extent of what we can do, unless there's evidence or indication of further processing. So like what you're talking about, if somebody takes footage from a CCTV system of somebody and puts it up on social media and publishes it, that's further processing. That is processing they've made it available to the wider world. If you're the individual in that footage, you can 100% make a complaint to us, and we'll look at that.
13: Mm.
12: But that's really where it takes into the space where there can be a complaint that can be really moved on for us.
13: I'll move off cameras in a second, but before I do, drones, another area where we're seeing them around a lot more, we're hearing about them, we've seen the headlines in the recent weeks as well. What's the story from a data protection and a privacy point of view when it comes to drone use?
12: Well, it's interesting you say data protection and a privacy point of view, because there is a distinction between data protection and privacy. Data protection is a privacy regulation, but it is not the privacy regulation. So it's important not to conflate data protection and privacy rights. For there to be a data protection concern, there has to be processing of personal data. And like I mentioned there a moment ago, in relation to the into the Ring doorbells, if you can't be identified from footage, then it's not your personal data. And generally speaking, in relation to the operation of drones, they're operating at a couple of hundred feet above, and they're seeing the tops of people's heads. That's not personal data. People have concerns about drones flying over their gardens. If that drone doesn't have a camera operating, they're not processing personal data, and therefore there is no data protection concern. If it's capturing footage at such a high distance that it can't identify anyone, or somebody can't be identified from the footage, that's not personal data either. So it's important, you know, if where there can sometimes be data protection concerns arising from drone use, it's very often the case that there isn't. There is a regulator appointed to govern the use of drones in Ireland, and that's the IAA. So if people have concerns around the use of drones, they should be going to the IAA in the first instance, because I believe drones over a certain size need to be registered.
13: Yeah.
12: And there's a whole panoply of regulations around that people can raise with the IAA if they've got concerns. Again, it's very similar to the doorbell thing. It's very similar. If there is no footage that we can see, we can't determine that there's processing of personal data. If we can't determine there's processing of personal data, we can't engage with a complaint, because that is key. Mm-hmm. There has to be processing of personal data for us to handle a complaint.
14: My name is Sandra Skeen, and I'm Deputy Commissioner over National Complaints and Inquiries.
13: So just tell me a little bit about what your day-to-day role entails.
14: So all my side, my units review, analyse and examine complaints, make determinations on them. So I would, from a strategic perspective, help and assist with the assistant commissioners on how to handle complaints, decisions that need to be made, and any strategic decisions in terms of organisational size and how we manage the increasing complaints numbers that are coming in.
13: Yeah, we heard there from your colleague Ian a few minutes ago on the show about that increase in the number of complaints. When it gets to your side of the house, what are the steps that you and your team take?
14: So with most of the complaints in relation to access requests that come to us, a lot of them would have bypassed the early resolution stage, which Ian would have handled. So most of the cases are where restrictions have been applied to withhold data or redactions have been made.

0: our side, when they land, we know exactly what questions we need to ask. We can understand where the controller is actually coming from and do that assessment much more quickly in the analysis than after.
1: Do you guys have anything to do with the right to be forgotten? Is that something that will cross your desk at all?
0: Yes, it is. I mean, we've seen an increase actually in that recently. So we would deal with the both from, I suppose, the internet searches side of things, and then in relation to publications. So there's quite significant guidance from the DPB, in particular around that right to be forgotten side of things. One thing that we've noticed a trend in the past couple of months is that individuals are looking for a blanket delisting from the internet platforms, but not in relation to their name. So the whole, I suppose, from the delisting perspective and from the case law that's come out from the CJU side of things, it is in relation to specific searches of your name and your name only. So you may be mentioned in an article. That doesn't necessarily give you an automatic right to have that delisted. The engagement that we have with the organisations on that is very thorough. The responses, I must say, are very clear, and there's very strict applications on the review by, in particular, the internet companies that my side deals with. From the publications perspective, newspapers, you'd see journalistic exemption being raised. We've got and done a lot of work on this from an examination DPC perspective. So we would have a bank of questions that we ask in around the public interest test to make sure that that balancing test has been undertaken. So we've got a good relationship working wise in understanding where the publication is coming from, but then engaging with data subjects to see what actual effects that the publication is having on them and trying to take that into consideration as well.
1: How important is it that you get cooperation, and how common is it that you get cooperation from the investigations and the platforms in certain instances that you're investigating or querying, I suppose?
0: It's absolutely vital. We can't do our job if we don't get that cooperation. If we see that somebody isn't, I'll step in at my level and try and engage initially with the DPO. If that doesn't work, we've had some CEOs of companies in to engage with us, just explain where we're coming from and what we actually need from them. I must say, majority of the time, there's no issue with the cooperation side of things. If there's a stumbling block, we try and work with the organisation. We do find maybe some smaller organisations that wouldn't necessarily be overly au fait with data protection regulations. We'll sit down with them and speak to them and make sure that they understand what we need and why we need it. I think that bypasses, it's the, you know, DPC coming in and ruling the roost. That's not what we're interested in. We need to get information so that we can move on cases, and so cooperation from that side is absolutely vital.
1: Is there a sort of a set time frame in terms of how long it will take from when something lands on your desk to when it gets shimmied on out the door?
0: So from a legislative perspective, no, there's no deadlines. We're trying to work on that and bring that time frame down, and one of the things that we've been doing is just reviewing our processes and see how we can actually I suppose be more efficient in light of the number of complaints coming in. But the I suppose a lot of the time what we're seeing is an increase in the complexity of the cases. People using AI, and I'm sure Ian has probably touched on this, so not to overlap on what he said, but if we don't understand the actual complaint and the person themselves doesn't understand the complaint, it just causes us difficulties left, right and centre. So from that aspect, we will scope the complaint, speak to the individual, be it by phone or by email, to try and make sure that they understand what we're looking at, why we're looking at it, and maybe some aspects of what they've initially raised with us that often won't fall under a remit, but it might be a sticking point with them. So it's all about communication from both sides and making sure that everyone understands where we're coming from. The scoping of the complaint like that, what we've kind of experienced in previous years is scope creep kind of tends to come in. So if we don't set it and look, I mean, I understand

0: And from an individual's perspective, there's an issue there that they want looked at. If it's within our remit, absolutely fine. But some of the cases that we've been dealing with that might have gone on for 2 or 3 years, we categorically can't continue like that. So we'll be very upfront from the start. Not necessarily if something happens 3/4 of the way through a complaint, we can't continue on for another year examining the the new aspect. We might need to start a fresh complaint with that, finish off the other one and try and work with that. But I think the understanding by the individual themselves of what they're actually complaining about and what, you know, working with us to try and see how do we get past it and how do we get the individual what they actually want, but within the confines of the legislation.
1: So someone's listening to this now and they're contemplating making a complaint. Is it better that they send a 2-line inquiry rather than a 35-page article that AI has written for them? Just get to the point and then you can kind of traffic light it from there and get back to them instantly rather than having to read War and Peace.
0: Yeah, 100%. And that goes both ways, from controllers as well as individuals. We're seeing a bit of an increase in the use of AI from controllers coming back as well, so it's not just the complainants, which is difficult for us, because something lands on your desk, you're reading it and it makes absolutely no sense in the context of the subject matter of the complaint. So yes, 100%, I think people, the more precise they can be as to what the issue actually is. And from my side, when complaints land and a case officer is assigned, majority of the time we'll have a conversation with them to see exactly it is in their own terminology as to what the actual problem is. If we can understand that, it helps us to get to the issue with the organisation much quicker. Trying to jump through hoops to understand what somebody actually wants is a difficulty, and it's something that we're trying to come up with ways and means to fix, but it's working. I think the engagement with the individuals at the start of complaints helps an awful lot.
1: Yeah, that was Ian Chambers and Sandra Skeen of the Irish Data Protection Commission. When we come back here on News Talk, we'll hear about the specific area of dealing with children's data.
2: 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Conversation that counts.
1: Welcome back to the final part of this week's Tech Talk. This is Jess Kelly with you here on News Talk. I'm bringing you a special report from inside the Irish Data Protection Commission. And we're going to continue now by looking at the area of children's data.
3: I'm Jenny Dolan and I'm a Deputy Commissioner here at the DPC, Head of Interregulatory Affairs and Children's Policy.
1: You mentioned children's policy there. The DPC has made the headlines this year for a fantastic ad campaign that you brought out that really showcased and hammered home for parents, I think, just how exposed their kids might be, even if and when they are taking certain precautions. Can you just tell me why you decided to go big on that one particular issue?
3: Yeah, sure. I suppose the initial idea came from the outcomes of a survey that was conducted by the Global Privacy Assembly a couple of years ago, and that demonstrated that this issue of sharenting, which you referred to, the sharing, the habitual sharing by parents of information about their kids online, was very much an issue that's kind of shared across the globe, very much an issue that a number of different DPAs, data protection authorities, are dealing with. So we decided, alongside our French colleagues, the CNIL, to use this topic as a inspiration for an awareness raising campaign, I suppose. So yeah, we're very dedicated to the protection of children online, as you know, but we're also very dedicated to empowering parents in terms of understanding how best to support their kids, how to protect not just their own personal data, but the data of their children as well.
1: And just explain to me beyond this ad what your day-to-day role here entails, because it's such a broad spectrum of things, I'm sure, that cross your desk.
3: Yeah, it's a broad remit, all right. I suppose, keeping with the children's side of things, my team are responsible for devising policy in respect of children and their data protection rights. So that can involve guidance specifically for kids, for teens, guidance for parents, but also guidance for data controllers, which is obviously the term that we use for companies who process personal data. So that can vary from schools, it can vary from social media companies to the local corner shop who might be processing kids' personal data. So it's a wide array of different players, I suppose, involved. So we, as I said, we lead on the division of policy formulation. We also actively engage at an EU level on issues in relation to children's personal data and the protection of kids. And then we've got a cross-regulatory aspect to our work as well. There's obviously huge overlap between online safety and data protection. Mm-hmm. And that's a key focus as well for the DPC, because they're very much two sides of the same coin. Mm-hmm. You can't really consider one without the other. So the protection of children's personal data, I suppose, is a key focus as well of our inter-regulatory affairs work, which is another unit that I lead here at the DPC.
1: And just explain where the DPC sits in the matrix of various bodies that we have now that are regulating, whether it is online safety, data, Comreg. There seems to be a lot of bodies now. So can you just explain how that matrix works?
3: Yeah, of course. And actually, usefully, there's a digital regulators group here in Ireland. So we are one of four members. So the DPC is obviously the Data Protection Commission. We focus on the protection of the fundamental right to have your personal data protected. We're joined on that forum with Commissioner Na Mban, who are Ireland's media commission. So they deal with the online safety framework. And then we have the Communications Regulator, and we have the Competition and Consumer Protection Commission as well. So all four regulators have specific roles in the digital space, but we found it really, really useful to come together to discuss, I suppose, those issues of common interest to all four of us in this digital space, because it's really in everyone's interest that there's consistency and coherence when it comes to digital regulation here in Ireland, of course at an EU level as well, but focusing first on Ireland.
1: And how much, I suppose, collaboration and on the same pageness exists within all of those bodies here in Ireland?
3: Yeah, look, it's a real challenge. I suppose we're coming at all of these different issues from different perspectives. But I think taking children as an example and the protection of kids online, that's a really kind of key area where it's important that we are fundamentally all on the same page, so that when we're dealing with issues such as age verification, for example, that the DPC isn't saying something different to Commissioner Na Mban, for example. Mm-hmm. So, I think the forum is a really, really good way to bring these issues to the fore and to discuss. And we've done so with Commissioner Na Mban. Just last year, we entered into a cooperation agreement with them, kind of an acknowledgement of the very many areas that there's regulatory overlap between both organisations. And we published a joint statement on the protection of children and advancing the protection of children and their safety and their personal data online as well.
1: Mm. We know that this year there's been so much talk about the presence of under 16s on social media. This has been something that's been spoken about across the world. Some countries are going with a very clear approach. Ireland seems to be taking a different approach. Is this office engaging with that process at all in terms of devising a system that will ensure that those under a certain age don't access harmful or inappropriate content online?
3: Yeah, no, look, it's an issue that crosses our desk, I suppose, quite frequently, but from a really specific angle. It's not really on the DPC to be dictating and mandating the age at which children should be online. But I suppose from the perspective of any solutions that might be used by companies to prevent access to online services like age verification systems, there's obviously huge data protection implications to that as well. So we would firmly zone in on those issues from that angle and stay kind of firmly in our lane in that respect.
1: Mm. Some people think that the only way that issues with data arise is through technology, but we know that that's not the case, and it's certainly not the case with children. You mentioned schools earlier as well. Can you just give me some more examples of non-tech scenarios where issues might land on your desk?
3: Yeah, I mean, I suppose we see a lot through our consultation and supervision team, which I don't lead, but which are a very active team here in the DPC, in terms of engaging with schools on a day-to-day basis, questions from principals, teachers, you know, things like I got a subject access request from an estranged parent who wants access to their children's records. What do I do? The child is 15, the child is 13. You know, how do I go about that? So we see issues like that cropping up all the time. And the DPC produced really detailed guidance a number of years ago called The Fundamentals, which really maps out, it's kind of a roadmap really for controllers, both online, so social media companies, but also the offline scenarios as well, like you have schools and, you know, football clubs, GAA clubs, that kind of thing. And it really sets out the expectations that the DPC has in terms of how these organisations should be handling children's personal data. And there's sections dedicated to you know, the role of children as data subjects in their own right as well, which is a hugely important point.
1: From your point of view, is things getting better? Do people have a better understanding and appreciation for why it is important and right to take considerations, particularly with the data of children, when it comes to online or any instance where you're dealing with large amount of young people's data?
3: I think awareness is increasing, certainly, but I think even if you look at our Pause Before You Post campaign and the impact that that had, it really kind of sparked a global conversation about this really innocent kind of habitual thing that parents are doing, usually simply because they're super proud of their kids, they want to, you know, show them off to the world. But there's kind of maybe a disconnect between, we're all aware about personal data and what that means and that it must be protected, but how that plays out in real life, maybe the disconnect still is there, in the sense that, yes, I'm sharing photos, but there's that lack of awareness potentially that if I piece all of those pieces of information together, the photos, the videos, the check-in at the local GAA at 8 o'clock on a Wednesday evening, sharing that, you know, little Johnny doesn't like chocolate ice cream, but his favourite strawberry, all of that kind of stuff, piecing that digital jigsaw together, I suppose. There's still a little bit of work to be done there. And I think that's, we'll find some really interesting statistics from a survey that we're going to be launching at the end of this month on parents' attitudes and awareness of the issue of sharenting, how prevalent it is, what kind of platforms they're using to share content about their children, whether they're taking safeguards and implementing, you know, measures to prevent risks, that kind of thing, and whether they're aware of these broader risks that can occur through this habitual sharing of information about their kids.
1: One area where parents may not think there is an issue is, you know, at the sports day or communion day or confirmation day or first day of school come September, photographs are taken and they're put into WhatsApp groups that may have originally been set up to say football training's at 6:30. What's the story and the guidance, I suppose, when it comes to sharing images like that in forums such as a WhatsApp group?
3: It's a really tricky one, Jess, because again, we're dealing with the issue of parents kind of doing something really innocent, doing something to maintain connections with communities or with families and friends. But I suppose we always need to take a little bit of a step back and think of the broader picture. What exactly, by sharing that photo, what information am I including in there? Who am I sharing it with? Do you really know everybody in that WhatsApp group, for example? Could you be confident that they'll do with that photo what you intended them to do with that photo? So, like, there's a lot of aspects to consider. I suppose common sense, I think, is the most important thing to take into account when you're in those scenarios. The taking of photos of communions, you know, the sports days. I think we've seen quite a pullback on that anyway, from a personal perspective anyway. I've certainly seen that there is a bit of more of an appreciation of, okay, I might take a picture of my child, but I may blur out or crop out the other children in the images, for example. So common sense goes an awful long way. If someone doesn't want you taking a photo of their child or posting, you should respect that, and you should not do that. It's also the role, I suppose, of kids in all of this as well. Like, they are their own people, they're data subjects in their own right. And
1: I know this with my nieces and nephews. Anytime I pull my phone out now, my 10-year-old niece goes, "Jessica, please." And the phone just has to go away because she's not in the form.
3: 100%, 100%. And I think that's, you know, the voice of kids is really, really important in all of this, because it's their digital footprint that we're creating, you know, oftentimes without their permission. And, you know, we don't know how that's going to be used in the future. You don't know whether that's something they might be a bit embarrassed about. Maybe they don't want their Holy Communion picture plastered up all over Instagram. But yeah, so it's involving kids in the conversation, I think, is hugely important. Involving other parents, taking your lead from your school, I would say, as well. Obviously, a lot of schools have policies in place to just kind of, you know, encourage you to take that beat. Pause before you post.
1: Yeah, that was Jenny Dolan of the Irish Data Protection Commission. And that's it from me this week. If you've missed any of the show, you can listen back in full on the Go Loud app. Just search for Tech Talk. Next week on the show, we are going to meet the team that investigate and hand down very hefty fines as well as corrective measures to big tech, as well as one of our three data protection commissioners, Dale Sutherland. All of that is coming up next week on the show. But that's it from me for now. John and the team at Off the Ball are up next. I'll chat to you soon.
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6: Hello and welcome to Screen Time. I'm John Fardy and this is News Talk's TV and movie show. This week on the show, the cast and crew of the new Enola Holmes movie on Netflix, including yesterday star Himesh Patel and Adolescence director Philip Barantini. We review all the week's new movies, including the unusually named Nirvana, the band, the show, the movie, that has actually nothing to do with Nirvana, the band. 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And of course, it's on the radio every Saturday at 6 p.m. here on News Talk. Good weekend to you all. I do hope you're doing well. I was unexpectedly off for a couple of weeks there, and a few of you emailed to know if I was coming back. Here I am, and raring to go. So let's start with TV, and I have a lot of TV to talk to you about. First of all, I was delighted because this man is back.
7: Why is this in here? It is illegal to take deep breaths outside.
8: Well, it should be. You want to see people walking around going, ah, no.
9: We threw a rod. Get comfortable.
10: It's going to be a while.
9: He's got the wrench. He's gonna, no. We got to wait
10: what?
9: Here.
10: What
9: we
10: are you
9: gotta
10: talking
9: wait
10: about?
9: On the
10: yeah,
9: plane.
10: Yeah, you gotta what?
9: We got to wait right here until they fix the mechanical issue.
10: I got to sit in the middle with shitty snacks?
9: Yeah.
10: For 5 hours? Are you crazy?
9: This is the airplane experience.
10: Well, it's not a good experience.
11: What a pleasure to be a part of such a historic occasion.
12: You know what's really irritating about you? You are the world's worst butter churner.
11: How dare you? Nobody churns butter better than me.
12: Nobody likes your butter.
13: Can't wait to get back home to my Daisy. That's what's waiting for me. Do you not think she's pretty?
11: Yeah, she's all right. Yeah.
13: She's all right.
11: I would take her to the movies if she paid.
6: Yes, the unmistakable sound of Larry David. And that is him in a new show on HBO Max called Life, Larry, and the Pursuit of Unhappiness. You may be aware, the United States of America, this very day, the 4th of July, is 250 years old. And so say all of us. And Barack Obama is involved in this. And what it is Larry David in history. If you've ever seen the Woody Allen movie Zelig, where this guy shows up in different parts of history, this is Larry David showing up in different parts of America's 250 year history. So for instance, he is in World War I in 1917, refusing to pass on a message from a soldier to his loved one because he doesn't think the loved one in question is pretty enough. We see him in the Wright Brothers plane complaining about having to sit in the middle. We see him at like the signing of the American Constitution complaining about people sharing umbrellas. We see him rather amusingly on a bus with Rosa Parks, and she decides to sit down the back because she's so bored by talking to Larry David. So that's the gist of it. It's all these endless sketches, I guess you call them, with Larry David in and out of history. And it starts with Barack Obama talking about it. And there's some very famous cameos in it as well. Here's the thing though, it's only all right because it's a bit of a gimmick. It's Larry David doing the Larry David of Curb Your Enthusiasm in all these historical sketches, and it just doesn't really work. You're left pining for a new season of Curb Your Enthusiasm. I think this is just too much of a gimmick. And I often invoke my wife in these things because she watches a lot of this stuff with me from the Fardy couch. And the reason why I'm mentioning her is because, and this is the truth, I guarantee you, her favorite comedy of all time is Curb Your Enthusiasm. And she was so excited about this and fairly disappointed. I didn't even watch to the end of the first episode. So, and I hate to say this because I worship at the altar of Larry David. I have a lot of time for Barack Obama too. But this didn't really hang together, I'm sorry to say. And I want to give you recommendations. Now, I mean, you know, watching Larry David do anything is always a pleasure. But the whole series, it's just a one note or a one trick pony, I guess. So sorry to say, it's called Life, Larry, and the Pursuit of Unhappiness. Good title. Doesn't really live up to the good title, I'm sorry to say. Something that did surprise me in the land of TV, though, and it was out 2 weeks ago at this stage, but I'm catching my tail somewhat, is the new Harlan Coben show on Netflix called I Will Find You. You may know Harlan Coben is this million, probably billion-selling author of these intricate mysteries, and he did a big deal with Netflix, and we have had a lot of these shows, and I think most people agreed, diminishing returns. They tend to form a pattern. There's this mad story that has all, they're always thrillers, and it has all these rabbit holes and cul-de-sacs and twist upon twist upon twist. And I think it's fair to say people's patience have frayed with them a bit. The good news is I was mostly pleasantly surprised with I Will Find You on Netflix. We have Sam Worthington playing a father who is convicted, not just accused, but convicted of murdering his son and is sent to jail. And when we meet him 5 years later, he's in jail and something goes very wrong. And I don't want to give a spoiler, but there is reason to think, or he has reason to think, that maybe his son isn't dead. That's all I'll say. Now, this still has all the Harlan Coben trademarks, twist upon twist. There are some cul-de-sacs in it, but it's better than the recent ones I've seen. One reason, it's set in America, and I was growing tired of the Middle English. As much as I like Richard Armitage, he seemed to be in every one of them. So this is in America, and it's kind of in Boston and New York. And Sam Worthington, in essence, at times it felt like episodes of The Fugitive or the movie The Fugitive with Harrison Ford or the TV show from the 60s before that. And it works in that way. So it's quite road movie, but they're on the road a bit. There's a lot of chases in it. So it still has some of the things that might annoy you, but it's better than the recent few. But kind of 3-star review of I Will Find You. Like, it's daft, but I didn't feel as cheated. And I had to keep watching it in a way that I haven't with the last few Harold Coben ones. So I Will Find You isn't bad entertainment on Netflix. I also want to talk to you about this.
14: You do realize this is probably a trap.
15: Oh, she could be trying to work it out.
14: Yeah. Yeah.
15: No, you're right. This is definitely a trap.
14: Yeah.
15: Maybe we could show her that this is a good thing. I like her best friend. And how nice that she already really, really loves the guy I'm dating.
14: Yeah,
6: no, that is a clip from Alice and Steve on Disney Plus. And this is, I'd never heard this term, but I do like it, and it fits the bill. A rom-com. It's even hard to say. A rom-com. Not a rom-com, but a rom-com. W-R-O-N-G. And why is it that? Because a rom-com, as far as I understand, is a romance that shouldn't really be, or maybe one people might look down on. So in this, we have Alice and Steve, who are two bosom buddies. Nicola Walker plays Alice, and Jermaine Clement plays Steve. Jermaine Clement, if the name is familiar, is one half of the amazing and hilarious comedy duo Flight of the Conchords. They had their own TV show for a couple of years as well, which is one of the greatest comedies of all time. And in this, Alice and Steve experience a severe rupture in their friendship because Steve sleeps and begins a relationship with Alice's daughter, Izzy, played brilliantly by the Israeli actress Yali Topel Margalith. He begins this affair. It's a proper romance. It's not an affair because he's out front with it. And their friendship devolves, him and his former best friend, Alice. This is hilarious, incredibly awkward at times. I mean incredibly awkward. A friendship that was so close becomes toxic. I really, really like this. It was absolutely hilarious. And Alice's mother in this has one of the funniest lines I've heard in a long time after she finds out about the relationship. And I should mention, Steve and Alice had a very brief thing, like in college, but then they just became friends. But this is what the grandmother says when she finds out Steve has been sleeping with Alice's daughter.
16: Hiya.
17: Darling, does that mean that I'm in with the Chalmers too? You could do all three generations. A wonderfully French of you.
14: Lovely to see you again, Val.
6: A clip there from Alice and Steve, which is now on Disney Plus, I should say, for your viewing pleasure. And it's absolutely hilarious. I think it's only 6 episodes, or maybe it's 8. Disney Plus, it's terrific. Let me know what you've been watching. That was a long preamble about all the TV I was watching, but there you go. Screentime@newstalk.com is the email address. Do let me know what you've been watching. After the break, I'm going to be talking to the cast and crew of Enola Holmes 3.
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6: Now you're welcome back to Screen Time, News Talk's TV and movie show. Now let's go here.
16: It was glorious.
18: Good show.
16: It was fun. When it was neither fun nor glorious, and it was just the two of us, those were the best times of all. So whilst my life seemed completely uncomplicated, my dear Lord decided to add a slight complication.
19: Enola Eudoria Holmes, will you take I, Ernest Augustus of the House of Tewkesbury?
16: Yes, he has a first name. I was surprised too.
19: To be your husband.
6: Yes, that is a clip from Enola Holmes 3, which landed on Netflix on Wednesday. Enola Holmes is now a series of movies based on a series of books for young adults. Enola Holmes, the first movie, was out in 2020 and was kind of a huge hit on Netflix after Netflix bought it off Warner and became kind of a lockdown hit, where Millie Bobby Brown plays the titular Enola Holmes. She's a sister of the already famous Victorian era detective Sherlock Holmes. And in the first two movies, she had kind of swashbuckling adventures as this Victorian detective. Her mother was played by Helena Bonham Carter, and they were, you know, jolly hockey sticks and, you know, good old swashbuckling, but they were kind of modern as well. And Millie Bobby Brown is terrific as Enola Holmes. So in the latest one, we find her, as you heard there, on the point of marriage. She's about to marry Tewkesbury, who's played by Louis Partridge, in Malta, of all places, when, as you might expect, lots of stuff happens and she's called away, mostly to do with her brother Sherlock. Without giving a spoiler, he's missing. Sherlock's played by Henry Cavill. And so she's not sure if she's going to get married because of all this that is happening. And swashbuckling ensues, and some interesting things. There's some stuff going on in this as well. It's set in Malta. There's kind of a story here about colonialism as well, which I suppose is unusual for young adult stuff, but this continues in fine swashbuckling form, I have to say. Now, Dr. Watson is in it, and he's an unusual Dr. Watson. He's more subdued than the traditional one. Dr. Watson in this is played by Himesh Patel, great English actor, who was the character, the main character in Richard Curtis's Yesterday. Yes, you know, the guy who sang all the Beatles songs when no one remembered them. And also he was in Tenet. He's a great actor. He plays Dr. Watson. I spoke to him earlier in the week. The interview started a bit weird because it was a door open and he couldn't hear me, but we got it fixed. So here's my chat with Himesh Patel about Enola Holmes 3.
20: Sorry, John.
6: No worries. Listen, you got to hear me. It's very important, you exactly. know, unadulterated. You
20: Otherwise,
6: know?
20: This isn't going to go very well.
6: No, exactly. Exactly. Listen, we first see you on horseback. So a very obvious question. Was that you, and did you have to train?
20: It was not me, sadly. We didn't quite have time enough to get me on a horse. There was a point at which I had to dismount the horse from a standing position, and as soon as I mounted the horse, it became very clear that I'd never been on a horse in my life. And suffice to say, when you watch the movie, Dr. Watson is just suddenly off the horse next to the horse.
6: So that's how
20: that went. Yeah.
6: Okay, excellent. Well, it was probably the wrong place to start. You know, I was expecting you to tell me, you know, six months in deep method acting in some riding stables.
20: Yeah.
6: You know, what I like about these movies is it really kind of usurps or changes
18: the Sherlock universe, mm-hmm. you know, Moriarty's very different. Enola Holmes isn't what we expect, even Sherlock. But Dr. Watson is, it's a strange, unusual, fascinating take on him. You know, we expect him to be very kind of English, but he's something else. I'm not entirely sure. I presume that's part of the appeal of this, that you're mixing up something that's so kind of traditionally well-known and English, I suppose, you know?
20: Yeah. I mean, I would argue that he's still English, but
18: it doesn't seem kind of hockey sticks and jolly Savile Row suits, kind of, if you know what I mean.
20: Yeah.
18: You're talking to an Irish person, so maybe I'm dealing in cliches here. You know?
20: I hear you. Yeah, I think that was kind of what I was interested about when we first discussed it back in, I think, 2021, when I shot my cameo at the end of Enola Holmes 2.
18: Yeah.
20: I spoke with Jack Thorne at the time and just sort of discussed what their ideas were at that stage, if they were to do, you know, a third movie and that Dr. Watson would be involved. And we had this rough outline of doing this version of Watson that was tied into ideas of colonialism and, mm-hmm. and, you know, the impact that colonialism can have, which speaks to a sort of a modern context. And I suppose that's what's wonderful about these movies, is that they are sort of a reflection of the modern world, as a lot of movies are. But there was a real opportunity here with this period of time to explore something that hasn't really been explored before. And that really excited me.
18: Yeah. I know it probably often comes up a lot, but as a Beatles nut. I can't get over how good you were singing those songs.
20: Thank you.
18: In Yesterday. It's a good while ago now. It seems like only yesterday, if you'll pardon the pun. It's actually a good while ago.
20: Yeah, it was.
18: But
20: yeah.
18: But you know, you must have had some Beatles fans are obsessive, and I know what I'm speaking about. You must have, and you did a great job, and I'm sure you know you're a good singer, but there must have been some trepidation that you're going to sing in a movie like Yesterday and Hey Jude and stuff like that.
20: There was, yeah. But they gave me enough time to prepare.
18: Okay.
20: I had a good few months there from being cast to us rolling, about 2.5-3 months. Where I just sort of sat in a room and learned all the songs. And so when it came down to it, you know, I felt pretty well prepared. And obviously you keep rehearsing and practicing as you go along based on the schedule and what's coming up when. And we kept tweaking the arrangement of the songs and all that sort of stuff. So it was ever evolving. But I felt really well supported, and I think that had a lot to do with it, yeah.
18: Tell me this, if Wikipedia is to be believed, I just had a quick glance this morning. It says that you did a paper round until you were 19. Is that true? And would you recommend everyone stay doing paper rounds up to the age of 19?
20: Well, it was actually 21.
18: Wow.
20: Yeah. So would I recommend it? On one level, no. On one level, probably having a more thriving social life in an urban setting is a bit better. But I certainly look back on it more fondly than I felt it at the time.
18: Okay.
20: But, you know, I was living at home with my parents whilst I was still, you know, on EastEnders, which is where my career started.
18: Yeah.
20: And it was the one thing they asked of me. You know, they didn't ask anything else of me while I was staying at home, but they were like, we would appreciate your help.
18: Yeah.
20: I've been doing it since I was a sort of 13, 14-year-old. So it was just sort of continuation for me. It wasn't like anything new.
18: Okay. Yeah.
20: So, yeah. But it certainly kept me grounded. You know, it stopped me from getting ideas above my station.
18: You know, it's funny you mention EastEnders. I was going to mention, these are name drops, but everyone I've spoken to over the years, from like George Clooney to Angela Bassett, they always talk about their days on, I guess they're called soap operas, as this terrific grounding, and that everything's nearly easier after it.
20: Right.
18: Because it's, do you share that? I mean, you don't have to, but I always, and even Danny Dyer I spoke to once, he's saying like, you get these pages, they have to be done. There's no messing around. And, and then you appear on other sets and it's kind of like, this is a cakewalk compared to EastEnders or Holby City or whatever.
20: I think so. There is a lot of truth in that. In that just the volume of material that you're covering. Of course, there are other demands to other forms of screen acting. You know, I've been lucky enough to work at a huge scale, you know, where the pressure is on just because, you know, you've got only so many takes to get something because the light's fading, or what are the sort of other variables that aren't necessarily present when you're shooting a soap. But then having that grounding in the volume of stuff that needs to get done, so being able to just switch, to flick a switch, to get into, you know, character, get into whatever you need to do on that day, maybe that did have a lot to do with why I find it comparatively easier. Because I'm kind of used to that pressure.
18: Well, listen, you're handling it very well. So continued success. And sure, maybe I'll talk to you on the next one. Thanks a lot.
20: Thank you. Thanks.
18: Cheers.
20: Thanks for bearing with us as well there.
18: Not at all.
6: Yes, Himesh Patel there, thanking me for my patience. Most importantly, he was talking to me about Enola Holmes 3, where he plays Dr. Watson. Now, very interestingly, Enola Holmes 3 was directed by Philip Barantini, who was on this show last year because he directed Adolescence. Yes, that era-defining show with Stephen Graham and Owen Cooper, all about social media, knife crime. It was a huge show last year. He previously gave us Boiling Point. So I was surprised that he was directing Enola Holmes, as I spoke to him about earlier in the week.
18: Hi, Philip. John Fardy from News Talk Radio in Ireland. How are you?
0: Good. How are you doing?
18: I'm good. I spoke to you last year for Adolescence.
0: I remember, yeah.
18: You humorously threatened to cut the interview when I told you I was an Everton fan.
0: Yeah, I did. So, yeah, actually, let's do that now as well.
18: It's nice to see you again.
0: Yeah,
18: you too. But listen, on that, so when I got news of a couple of interviews for this, I said, yeah, absolutely. My kids and I loved Enola Holmes. And they were saying I'm the director. And I was going, what? Your man from, really? And so I suppose, you know, the last thing I saw of yours was Adolescence. And now here you are in this, you know, rip-yarning tale of this young detective related. It seems very incongruous, but I guess that's from the outside looking in. But for you, I guess it isn't.
0: Well, to be honest with you, like, I had a similar reaction when I first got asked if I wanted to do this. And, you know, before I'd read the script, my initial thought was like, why have they come to me? Like, what, you know, I'm not, it's not my track record. Like,
18: yeah.
0: You know, but when I read the script, and obviously Jack had written the script, Jack Thorne, who wrote Adolescence.
18: Yeah.
0: I was surprised actually by how sort of dark it was at times. And also like the time has passed. So Enola's now a grown woman. You know, and so it sort of lent itself to be that slightly more grown up and a bit darker. So I sort of pitched to Legendary, like, you know, I could put my spin on it a little bit and make it that way. And also that it's moved to Malta. So it's slightly different to the other two movies, you know, in that respect. So I was really intrigued by it and excited actually, because another reason, and one of the main reasons, I always like to challenge myself in everything I do.
18: Sure.
0: And I think, you know, having such a big big movie you know to be able to play with was interesting to me. Also, my daughter is 9 years old, right? She can't watch anything that I've done. She's a big fan of Enola Holmes and the franchise, like you were saying, and we'd watch them together as well. So
18: yeah,
0: I just had this excited feeling about like I get to make something that she can watch, and also it's different and it's fun and it's a challenge. It's a huge challenge for me, you know, to be able to do something so different. And I just threw myself into it, you know.
18: Yeah, I don't want to be reductive about it, saying it's rip yarning and all that, which it is, and it's jolly ho-ho and English and all that.
0: Absolutely.
18: In a good way. But there are themes there, I was thinking. Like, there's obviously colonialism and the whole Malta thing. But I suppose even, you know, the whole series, you know, I don't want to call it feminist, you know, but it's about a woman kind of usurping the male order in some way. So I assume all that stuff appeals to you, given all you've done before.
0: Yeah, absolutely, a million percent. And actually, you know, the other two movies, she's a kid and she's very reliant on her brother, Sherlock, and all of the people around her, mostly men, actually, apart from her mum, who is not really around. So, you know, in this movie, she's now a woman. Sherlock's not around. He's been kidnapped. So it is a story of, like, this independence and you know, finding yourself. Also finding yourself, she's been offered this, you know, she's been offered to be married to a lord, to become a lady, and, you know, she doesn't want that. Does she want that? Yeah. Doesn't she want that? So she's got this internal push and pull. And you know, that really did speak to me in this movie.
18: Yeah, sure. Millie Bobby Brown, I actually spoke to her last year for another Netflix movie called Electric State. Just a little name drop for you, you know, it always helps things. Yeah. But she really is terrific in this. And it's one of those roles where you can't imagine anyone else being Enola Holmes. Like she's, I don't want to say typecast now, but she is Enola Holmes. Here we are in the third movie. I mean, what was it? I mean, of course you're going to say it was great work and murder, but I wonder, does she seems to me she probably has that molecule changing quality that great actors and actresses have.
0: She does. And actually, you know, when I first met Millie, one of my first pitches to her was, look, you are Enola Holmes. I don't want to come in here and change anything. You know the character better than anybody. She brought the books to Legendary, you know what I mean? The Nancy Spear book. So she is Enola Holmes, right? And so that's what I first wanted to say when I first met her. It's like, I don't want to come in and change anything in that respect. Yeah. So, you know, it was so important to me that. But yeah, she's amazing. She's incredible. She's such a wonderful human being. She's an amazing actress to work with. She's very easy. And she's also a fantastic producer. She knows what she wants. She'll do anything to get it, you know.
18: Yeah. Listen, continuing the name dropping, but there's a point to this. So last year on this show, I spoke to you guys along with the cast and Owen and Stephen and Jack. And also on this show, I spoke to George Clooney, Angelina Jolie.
0: Oh, come on.
18: And Robert De Niro all last year, right? Shameless name.
0: Who was your favorite?
18: Hear me out. Well, we'll get into that in a minute. But it was a thrill to talk to Robert De Niro, as I'm sure you can appreciate.
0: Yeah.
18: But, right, of all those shows, my people came to me and showed me the statistics of the podcast downloads and listens. And the highest show out of all those had been a certain figure. But the episode of Adolescence that I did in this show was double that, and the highest it's ever been in the 7 years I've been presenting this show. So that's a very long name-dropping way of me saying to you, like, that show has gone interstellar in terms of where it's traveled, it seems to me. Like, in the minute or two we have left, looking back now, I know you made it probably 2 and 3 years ago, but it's a year since it all happened. Mm. Why do you think it happened the way it did?
0: It's a good question. I think we just hit the zeitgeist, and it was like it was something that was screaming out to happen, especially for parents and, you know, and a lot of people who, you know, have young boys and girls who are, you know, in this world of social media, and we don't know what they're up to, essentially.
18: Yeah.
0: So I think we just hit it at the right time, and, you know, the power of Netflix as well. They just get it right and hit the right spots, and it's been a wild ride, but like
18: I can imagine.
0: Yeah. Yeah.
18: And I've been reading that everyone from Steven Spielberg and people like that are fans, which just must be.
0: I mean, Steven Spielberg is my actual idol, and like to get to meet him and for him to say to me, "How did you do it?"
18: Yeah.
0: Was like, "Sorry, what?" You're asking me how I did my thing. Is like, that's just stupid, isn't it? It's ridiculous.
18: Yeah, wonderful. Great. It's lovely to see you again and to talk too. To you. And hope I'll talk to you on the next one. Cheers, man.
0: Awesome. Thanks. Good to see you.
6: Philip Barantini there, talking to me about all sorts of things, but ostensibly about directing Enola Holmes 3, as well as his amazing series, Adolescence. And I should say, Enola Holmes 3 is now on Netflix for your viewing pleasure. If you like the first two, you'll definitely like this one as well. If you're listening on the radio, I should mention that on the podcast version of this show, you'll also hear my interview with Sharon Duncan Brewster, who plays Moriarty in Enola Holmes 3. Up next, Chris Wasser has the week's new movie releases, and there's a fascinating one called Nirvana, the Band, the Show, the Movie.
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6: Now you're welcome back to Screen Time, Newstalk's TV and movie show. We turn to the week's new cinema releases. We were talking about a Netflix movie before the break, but we are now firmly in cinemas, and a very intriguing, wonderfully bizarre movie called Nirvana, the Band, the Show, the Movie, which has nothing whatsoever or very, very, very, very little to do with Nirvana, which we're going to talk about, and also a movie called My Father's Island. Delighted to be joined by a regular reviewer on this show, Chris Wasser. Chris, hello.
3: John, hello. How are you?
6: Not too bad. So listen, Nirvana, the band, the show, the movie, an unwieldy title. I have seen this wonderfully bizarre movie. I'm kind of spoiling it because I thought it was wonderful and I have a feeling you did too. But tell our listeners what this is about. It's kind of a hard one to explain. So I'm glad you're going to do it, not me.
3: I'm going to do my very best, but I've noticed that a couple of things happen when you mention the title of this movie to different people. One is that they think they've missed out on this documentary about Nirvana, the band, as in Kurt Cobain's Nirvana, the one and only Nirvana. And that is completely understandable. If you've never heard of Canadian Jokers, Matt Johnson, Jay McCarroll before, you are instantly going to think this is a Nirvana film. The second is that when you actually describe the plot of this film or watch the plot of Nirvana, the band, the web series, and then the television series was all about, they'll look at you like you've lost your marbles. And again, that is fair enough, because this is such a very difficult thing to talk about with someone who hasn't actually seen it. But, you know, as far
6: you
3: back
6: better
3: as...
6: better give it a go.
3: 16, I think it was about 16 or 17 years ago, you had Matt Johnson, Jay McCarroll, two filmmakers, two jokers, comedians, podcasters, and all the rest of it, coming together to create first this web series, which ran for a couple of seasons, and then a television series, which repeated the idea. The idea being that Matt Johnson, Jay McCarroll were playing fictionalized versions of themselves, who started a band, this useless musical duo, who hadn't ever, you know, written a song before. One of them can play the piano and is very good at the piano and is very good at coming up with, you know, little tunes here and there, but nothing complete. But these two absolute chancers who are desperate to play a gig at Toronto's famous Rivoli Bar, and that is the hook for the entire series. That they just go out of their way, like one of them comes up with a different scheme every week to try and land a gig at this famous bar. You know, if I was to transport it to Dublin, it'd be like a couple of Dublin, you know, buskers coming up with a million different ways to play a gig at Whelan's. But the one thing that they never actually do is contact the venue. So they're always coming up with stunts and gimmicks. So this lasted for a couple of seasons online. It lasted for a couple of seasons on television. At one point, Matt Johnson and Jay McCarroll, who both have, you know, very successful careers. One of them as a filmmaker, he made Blackberry last year, which was a critical and award season success. The other is a film composer. They've both worked together on the forthcoming Anthony Bourdain biopic. They've come together to do something that they've been teasing Nirvana, the band, the show, fans for years. Oh, that's the other thing that I forgot to mention, John. Sorry. They call themselves Nirvana, the band.
6: Yeah,
3: as
6: I know.
3: As if the joke wasn't weird enough.
6: It's very strange. And also, I should say, the Toronto Canadian aspect is a big part of their appeal, because the movie in particular is rooted in Toronto, and the CN Tower and the Sky Dome and all feature very large in this.
3: Yeah. Yeah, absolutely. I mean, the thing about the series is that it's always followed this guerrilla style shoot where the guys are running around Toronto, you know, playing pranks, doing everything they can to get a gig, and involving, you know, unsuspecting members of the public. So while you're watching the series, a lot of the time you might have been thinking to yourselves, how did they make this thing? Well, that's just amplified with this film, because they've put together this film which throws in one additional bonkers ingredient, and that is time travel.
6: One of them
3: came up with this idea halfway, you know, through developing a script. What if we parodied other films? And then that developed into, what if we parody just one particular film, and that's Back to the Future. So it's Back to the Future with a very, very, very small budget. Again, you've got this guerrilla style shoot. The film was shot over 6 months, you know, often without permits, often where the lads got themselves into trouble. And it basically imagines this scenario in which the two boys are coming up with more schemes to try and land a gig at the Rivoli, and somewhere along the way, one of them accidentally turns their tour RV into a time machine. Then they end up back in 2008, which, of course, for fans of Nirvana, the band, the show, is where this, you know, joke all started.
6: Yeah. And also, and we don't want to give, I mean, it's not really a spoiler laden movie, but there is a narrative motif there about different realities or different futures that might have been. Right. So that's a pretty good description of it. I'm sure people are still quite lost, but that might be the point of it. Now, I thought this was hilarious, crazy, really didn't know what I was watching for a while, but had a big smile on my face for most of it. Were you the same?
3: Oh, absolutely. It is so goofy and it's so aware of its goofiness. But it's never, somehow the joke never gets annoying. I found this something, you know, the same with the series, just completely irresistible. And you keep thinking to yourself, there's only so many schemes here that, you know, Matt can come up with, that, you know, before the whole thing gets a little bit tiresome. It doesn't. Instead, I spent, instead of asking myself, when will this joke grow old? I was asking myself while watching it, John, how did they do this? How did they get away with this? Because there are scenes in this film that I cannot explain. I mean, there's one stunt where the boys arrange this skydive off the CN Tower in Toronto into the Sky Dome below, but the roof comes over the Sky Dome before they get a chance to land on the pitch. And I'm watching it, and I read about how it was shot, and I still can't explain it. I don't know how they did it. It's sort of seamless. When they do get to 2008 and they start running into themselves, and you've got like wonderful little homages to Back to the Future in terms of, you know, the main characters trying to avoid running into themselves and, you know, causing a tear in the universe, basically. All of that stuff, again, it's done by, I think, maybe splicing the new footage with old footage, also throwing in additional dialogues that the whole thing kind of makes some sort of sense. It's sort of seamless, isn't it? I mean, I was watching this thinking, this is so well done. For guys with, like, you know, very little money to work with, very little, you know, few resources to work with, they've created something that's quite polished, quite accomplished.
6: Like. Yeah, for something that's guerrilla filmmaking, like there's one scene in particular where a future character is talking to his old self, and it's done brilliantly. And it's, as you say, very clever, like, I don't know, Hitchcockian filmmaking. And you know what? Like, you know, often, you know, a web series turning into a movie, you're kind of watching from behind your hands going, oh, you know, some things belong on the web, two guys in a basement or two girls, but this found a life on the big screen. So hats off to them. So Nirvana, the band, the show, the movie is in cinemas from this Friday, which is the 3rd of July. What would you say stars-wise, Chris?
3: I loved it, John. And you know what else you were talking about there in terms of, you know, web series or television series turning into movies? Some of the first thing that a lot of these shows do when they're going to the big screen is they take the characters on holiday. And I'm very glad that they haven't done that, because there was a plan, I think, originally for the guys to, you know, land a tour instead of landing a gig at, you know, their beloved Rivoli Bar in Toronto. So I'm really glad that they didn't do that. Instead of taking them on tour, they've taken them through time. It's very, very clever. It's definitely worth your time this week. I'm going to go with 4.5 stars out of 5.
6: Right. Okay. I'd go 4, which is nearly 4.5, but I'll go 4, but certainly one of the funniest things I've seen in a long time. We are talking about Nirvana, the band, the show, the movie, which bizarrely has nothing to do with Nirvana, as in the Kurt Cobain band, but this is a great movie. Let's take a flavor.
1: This is sounding very, like safe, non-swearing rap from the 80s. And I'm up there with a mic teaching people the alphabet. You got your A, your B, your C, your D, E, F, and don't forget G.
21: If you want to learn the alphabet, here's what you get. You get A, B, C.
6: A clip there, a very funny clip, I hope you'll agree, of Nirvana, the band, the show, the movie, which is in cinemas from this Friday. Caution advised, once again, it has nothing to do with the band Nirvana, but don't let that put you off, because Chris Wasser gave it 4.5 stars, I gave it 4. Something very different, which I haven't seen, Chris, is My Father's Island in cinemas also from this Friday, about a son and a father in the wilderness.
3: Pretty much, yeah. You have this story about a depressed father and his frightened child battling the elements and also one another. And it's from a French filmmaker named Vladimir de Fontenay, and also based on a novella which was part of a wider series of semi-autobiographical stories by this author, David Vann. Now, as I understand it, the books, the setting in the books was Alaska, but it's all been actually transported in the films, or at least, this standalone film to the Norwegian fjords. So you have the dad, Tom, played by Swan Arlaud, a wonderful French actor. Tom has been out of the picture for years, doesn't know his teenage son Roy at all. Roy, played by a young actor named Woody Norman. So Roy has been living in the UK with his mum Elizabeth, played by Tuppence Middleton, and they sort of have their own thing going on where, you know, as I say, dad is not around. So you can imagine their surprise when Tom just suddenly, you know, calls the house one day and says that he has a plan. He wants to meet with Elizabeth, and he wants to talk about what we think at first is going to be a summer trip, but it's something a little bit bigger than that. He wants Roy to come and live with him for the best part of a year on this remote island in the Norwegian fjords. So they'll have the place entirely to themselves. They'll, you know, stock up for the winter. They have this, you know, he has this one friend who will fly in and out with supplies if they need it. They'll communicate with her through, you know, a two-way radio, but that's it. They won't have much in the way of, you know, communication with the outside world. They won't have their phones. So just, it'll just be the two of them. So Roy, he's excited. The mom is a little bit worried, but Roy is excited because he's never, you know, he's never really got to spend much time with his dad. And this will give him a chance to, you know, reconnect, to get to know one another. His dad can, you know, teach him how to hunt and fish and all the rest of it. But the other thing that he's never experienced is his father's mood swings. And there's a reason why, you know, mom and dad separated. And there's a reason why mom has been a little bit cautious about, you know, dad spending a bit more time with them. So he's going to have to, you know, get used to that if they are going to spend all this time together. And he's also going to have to get used to wild bears occasionally trashing the house. And the thing that he begins to realize is he doesn't realize actually what's worse, the wild bears or his father's temper.
6: Okay. Okay. Right. So, you know, it's not a bad premise, father and son bonding in the wilderness with a dissolute father who's depressed. Is there a thriller element to this? Did I sense that from the trailer?
3: A little bit, yeah. I mean, it's

0: I think Norman is definitely an actor to watch. You know, he's had some big roles before, but he's still very much on the rise. And I think the performers here definitely fulfill their ends of the bargain. And also the cinematographer, it's a beautiful looking film and a beautifully scored film too. So there's very much elements of this thing that I really liked. But I do think the film as a whole, it's a big but, John. I do think the film as a whole promises one story and then delivers another. Because the story is, it's full of holes. And I don't want to say too much because this is a story that's constantly changing gears and that won't let us in. And there comes a point where you realize why that is. And there's something that happens towards the end of this film that completely pulls the rug from under us. People who've read David Vann's stories will know exactly what I'm talking about. If you have never read the story, then you will be surprised as I am. And there's a narrative swerve here that I just thought was undeserved. And I don't think the film earns it. And I think it's a little too sly and it kind of cheats us a little bit. So as much as I enjoyed the performances and where I thought the film was going to go, I thought where it actually ended up and the story as a whole was quite exasperating.
1: Okay. So My Father's Island was going along swimmingly in the Norwegian frost and ice and snow and then took a narrative swerve. So where does that leave us stars-wise?
0: I think I'm all about the half stars this week, Tom, but I think I'm going to go with 2.5 stars out of 5. Okay. But what I will say is those two performers are brilliant. And this is a filmmaker who for a while at least looks as if he knows what he's doing. Give it a go. But just if you are going to watch it, don't read anything about it in advance and see how surprised you are. Because as I say, the film goes places that I wasn't expecting it to. And I'd be interested to, I'd say it'd be an interesting film to talk about rather than.
1: Well, we've just done that. So I better watch this as well and reconvene with you. My Father's Island, which is also in cinemas from this Friday, gets 2.5 stars from Chris Wasser. Chris, thanks as always.
0: Thanks, Sean.
1: Chris Wasser there reviewing the week's new movie releases. And Nirvana, the band, the show, the movie, God, that's a hard title, is terrific. Because I've seen that as well. My Father's Island, Chris said, not as good, but I am interested to see it. That is it for this week. Next week on the show, I'm going to be talking to the great Jennifer Garner about a new show she has coming out on Sky and Now TV called Five Star Weekend. That's all to come next week. In the meantime, if you want to get in touch with me, you can send an email, screentime@newstalk.com. I'll just remind you, this show is available as a podcast every Friday at 5 p.m. on the Go Loud app or wherever you get your podcasts. And of course, it's on the radio every Saturday at 6 p.m. here on News Talk. Now, I want to finish with a very special piece of music. We often play some music from the movies or the TV at the end of the show. I want to play this for the most loyal listener this show has ever had, and that is my mother, Julianne Fardy, who sadly passed away a couple of weeks ago, hence my absence for the last few weeks. There is nothing to say when you lose a parent, but I will quote the great Denzel Washington, who said, "A son's first love is his mother, and a mother's last love is her son's." And that was certainly true in our case. So I'm going to leave you with a song. I'm not sure if it's from the movies or a TV show. I'm sure it probably is, but my mother was a massive Elvis fan. So I'm going to leave you with "You Were Always on My Mind" by The King, especially for the Queen, Julianne Fardy, and wish you a happy remainder to your weekend.

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2: Himesh Patel is the man who sang Beatles songs in Yesterday, and now he's playing Dr. Watson in the new Enola Holmes movie. Philip Barantini is the man who directed the era-defying Adolescence, and now he's directing Enola Holmes 3. And I speak to them both on this week's Screen Time. We review all the week's new movies, including Nirvana, the band, the show, the movie, which has nothing to do with the band Nirvana. Confused? You won't be.
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3: Of vintage, the so-called new Temu tax and the desire for vintage clothing is the charity gone out of charity shops. Chanel Williams works in the area of e-commerce and retail marketing. Chanel, you're very welcome to the programme. Thanks for joining us today, first of all. Are there blurred lines now between the likes of the online second-hand retailers and the work that charity shops have always done and done so well?
4: Hello, thanks for having me. Well, we've definitely seen a change in the trend, but to be honest, we've seen a massive influx in footfall in charity shops over the last few years, especially over the last couple of years. You know, last year we collected, 80,000 bags of donations across our stores, and that was an increase of 20% versus the previous year. So as much as, there's more opportunity for people to buy online and with these new platforms, they're still donating back to charity shops and still shopping in charity shops.
3: Are they though? Do you know, because like I often hear of people who go into charity shops, buy good quality clothing and items at an affordable price, take it home in bags and resell it at a higher price on the likes of Vinted and other platforms.
4: Yeah, but resale platforms, there's definitely been a growth and in that culture, but I suppose we're still benefiting from the overall thrift boom, shall we say, where secondhand and vintage shopping is more mainstream now. It's not just needs-based, but it is still needs-based. We still have people considering the cost of living pressures and shopping with us, but also we're seeing it become more of a trend in terms of people wanting individual fashion, still wanting to shop sustainably, as well as, I suppose, it's appealing to a lot more people now. Mm-hmm. And as much as people are reselling for a higher price, maybe we're still benefiting from getting that initial sale. Yeah. And, we're still a charity at the end of the day. Yeah. So we are still trying to, I suppose, get as much income from what we have to support the services and the charity that, we're doing, but also to provide for people as well who are still shopping based on the cost of living and based on that affordability as well.
3: Because I suppose that's really the point of this, isn't it? If you have somebody that is dependent on buying clothes, shoes, whatever they need in charity shops, and, they're now going in and competing with somebody who's in to purchase some sort of designer coat or bag or item that's been left in because it's a vintage piece, that's where it can be difficult.
4: Yeah, but I suppose someone who's shopping from an affordability perspective is not necessarily considering what brands are selling and not necessarily looking for that high ticket item that they're getting, for a steal as well. But also, the more people who are reselling, the more people who are using these platforms, in one way it's good, in one way it's bad, but we're seeing a higher cycle, I suppose, of fashion going around. So because people can buy things on Vinted, on Depop, on eBay, they're more likely to donate something as well. Their cycle within their wardrobe is probably turning over a lot quicker as well.
3: Is it counterproductive though? Joe Lenehan, sustainability journalist, is joining us here, Chanel, on the line too. Because like, if you take somebody who's out buying, loads of items, low cost items in bulk in 2 and 3 sizes, paying to get them shipped to their home and then sending the whole lot back, sure, does that not defeat the purpose?
5: I know, Andrea, it's such a kind of a tough one, isn't it? Because there has been such an amazing increase in secondhand shopping, which is fantastic, but only if we're actually reducing what we're consuming overall. Like, if we're just applying the same principles that we've had to fast fashion that we are to secondhand shopping, well, then that's actually just generating more waste again. So you're right, like, it's great that secondhand shopping is becoming more popular, but if we're not actually targeting the overconsumption habits in general, then we still have the same issue. We're still creating a lot of waste and we're still just passing things around.
3: We have this new €3 flat fee on items under, it's €150, isn't it, from outside the EU, the kind of the so-called Temu tax, as it's known.
5: Yes, this is it. And look, I mean, for consumers who are used to shopping from those retailers, it's going to be very annoying because you're going to see a massive increase in the cost of those packages. What I would say is, I would just, you know, it's great to, you know, slap a tax on something because it does obviously impact the pocket, which impacts behaviour. But I think it's really important for everyone to understand why that tax is going on. And that tax is going on because so many of the products that are coming in from those retailers are really unsafe. They're being made in horrible conditions for the workers. They're being made with materials that are damaging to health. So the reason that that is happening is to stop all of these products coming in. A lot of the time, they are very, very low quality products. They're products that you can get in Ireland, in Europe. So it's to actually protect us. I know for people who are buying things very cheaply, you feel like, oh God, here I am being charged again. But it actually is for the benefit of your health, your safety, and of course then the environment, because you have these things coming from across the world, unvetted, unregulated, coming into Ireland. And there have been really, really serious cases about this. So I know it's annoying, but yeah, there is a greater reason for it.
3: But it's only on products, though, from outside the EU. Like, that's not going to prevent, you know, somebody, and look, I mean, I have to put my hands up here, I'm guilty of this myself, sometimes buying the one thing in two or three different colours or sizes and then shipping the whole lot back again. Like, that's not necessarily going to prevent that.
5: It's definitely not, but I suppose looking at the bigger picture and standing back, it is going to shift behaviour. It is going to make it more difficult to do that, and ultimately that'll have a trickle-down effect. So what the EU really wants to do is to be like, listen, can you actually buy those things from a local retailer? Can you buy those things from someone who is, you know, in your area and really needs the money? Can you buy that second hand? It's trying to shift behaviour. Of course, it always comes down to the pockets, because that's the first port of call, and I know it is going to be annoying for people, but the impact is to actually have a really positive effect on everyone involved, on the ecosystem, on your shopping habits, on local retailers, on all of that, and actually bring it back home.
3: Have you noticed that, Joe, in Vision Ireland and even, you know, talking to other charity shop managers as well, the amount of products that are being left in from the likes of, you know, Shein and other kind of sites, Temu sites like that?
5: Absolutely. And the big challenge for them is that they're completely overrun with these products. And the thing is, Andrea, they're not good products. They're shoddy, they're not going to wash well, they're not going to wear well. So it's very, very hard, you know, for people coming into a charity shop to want to pick up those items. Like, one of the great benefits of going to charity shops is that you do get those little gems, you do get the things made from really good quality materials, the things that are a little bit more expensive. That's what you want to be going into a charity shop and picking up, is the quality, not the quantity. So I know charity shops have become more expensive, but if you think about it from their standpoint, they are having to be, I mean, look, Vision Ireland have what can only be described as a football pitch size warehouse in North Dublin, trying to manage all of the stock that they simply cannot pass on. They're trying to manage it responsibly because of the sheer volume. So they're trying to pay people to look after that. They've got massive costs.
3: Yeah, is that something, Chanel, like that's the sort of quantities and numbers we're talking about, is it, of stock?
6: Yeah, absolutely. Like I said, last year we received over 80,000 bags of donated product through our stores, and it was a 20% lift on the previous year, and that has predominantly come from the likes of, you know, that low value product. So it is causing, you know, a lot more volume, a lot more operational support needed within the business. Like, it was over 307,000 kilos that was processed.
3: Yeah, it's unbelievable, isn't it, when you say it like that? Yeah. Laura Mullett, fashion journalist, is with us here on the line today. Like, Laura, I'm sure you see this day in, day out, just the recent uplift in vintage and secondhand purchases.
7: Absolutely, and I agree with what the ladies are saying, and they're able to articulate it so well. I think we all want to find a bargain, and nobody wants to be codded out of their hard-earned few bob, but I don't think any of us want to order something that might have chemical traces on it, like forever chemicals that could be left on our skin, or, you know, we don't want to maybe order something that could be detrimental to our health or is made in bad working conditions. On the flip side, people are going to charity shops, and we don't maybe want the charity shops cleared out to be sold on Vinted when people genuinely need, are trying to clothe maybe their children for September in little uniforms and little separates and things and swimwear and things like that. Like, charity shops are a lifeline for a lot of people to be able to clothe their families. So I do, like, I love a charity shop myself. I find gorgeous things, but they do really fill a gap in a community, and especially maybe a poor community where people are stuck and they know, oh my God, I could go in and get XYZ. What I find hard lately about charity shops is the prices are obviously gone up an awful lot in certain ones. Like, where I live locally, I'm in a small town, it's quite cheap and people donate very regularly. Whereas I think sometimes when I go to the bigger cities or whatever and I see charity shops, it's, you know, things behind glass cases and, you know, designer shoes. Now, I know obviously these things are donated with a heart and a half, but you do wonder, God, if something's selling for 200-300 euro, would it not be better to, you know, it's just hard to understand. Yeah. But the more money that goes to charity, the better. But people that I know that shop in charity shops don't really have that kind of money to spend. They might be, let's say, anyone in I know as a stylist might be like, okay, what staples am I looking for? I might keep an eye out over the next few months for a really good blazer, a high quality secondhand blazer that I'll wear at least 50 times and etc. So it just, I think going into charity shops on a mission to buy things is good, but I think someone filling up a trolley and then selling it on Vinted, it is a little bit selfish.
3: How do you decide the price of the items, Chanel, that are handed into the likes of Vision Ireland and other charity shops and stores for resale?
4: Well, for us, we have, I suppose, a pricing guide so that it is consistent across our stores, and we do it by brands, basically. So that's, you know, the teams within the stores learn how to do that as well. And we have kind of like a bracket for, you know, and we have, for, I suppose, low value items as a ceiling, just because we don't expect, you know, for those items to sell at a higher price. But then just with reference to the likes of having glass cases, and that's only in probably a few of our stores where we do design a product. I suppose because charity shopping has become much more commercial, we're trying to appeal to the wider range of audience that we have walking through the door. So even though we might be selling a designer handbag for 300 euro, that bag might have been 1500 euro at RRP. So we're trying to cater, and it's only in specific areas where we can recognize that that customer is coming through the door as well. And obviously that doesn't cover all of the store. We still have our usual charity prices for the stock that we have donated.
3: Yeah, this listener has got in touch to make the point today. I think we all just need to stop buying so much clothes. It doesn't matter whether it's new or secondhand. People have mountains of unnecessary clothing and footwear. The whole thing is totally unsustainable. Joe Lennon, Chanel Williams there from Vision Ireland, and Laura Mullett, thanks a million for joining us. The email is lunchtimelive@newstalk.com. We want to hear your experiences of living with alopecia. That's next.
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3: You are listening to Lunchtime Live with Andrea Gilligan. It's 1800 453 106. That's the number if you want to join us between now and two this Tuesday. In around 40 minutes time, Trevor Grant from the Irish Mortgage Advisors Association is with us to answer all of your questions. So if you're looking for the best rate, maybe you're thinking of actually submitting an application for your first mortgage, or perhaps you want to switch or change, whatever your queries, get your voice notes, your questions in 087 1400 106. That is the WhatsApp number as always, or you can drop us an email, lunchtimelive@newstalk.com. Now, a year after revealing her alopecia diagnosis, British TV presenter Melanie Sykes shared a photo of her head showing the extent of her hair loss. And the autoimmune disease, which causes patchy hair loss predominantly on the scalp, it can have a real impact for many people living with alopecia. And Claire Fulham is with me in studio today. Claire is the owner of Druid Trichology Clinic. Claire, you're very welcome to the programme. Thank you. Thanks for joining us. You know, I suppose, you know, kind of, you really found your own true self, didn't you, as a result of your diagnosis. Can you maybe bring us back and tell us when this first started for you.
8: Yeah, so I lost 90% of my hair 10 years ago now, which is hard to believe. And I lost 90% in 5 weeks. So I was always, you know, Claire with the red hair, you know, so that's the way people describe me. So then to not have it, you know, 5 weeks later had a huge emotional, physical impact on my life, of course. But you're right, like Ajay, like I suppose I saw myself for the first time actually when I had no hair, you know. Now I have loads of hair here, hair coming out my eyeballs now at this stage. So, that type of hair loss, alopecia areata, you know, we can recover it somewhat in some cases, but God, it had a absolutely profound, you know, impact on my life. I reached to social media, tried to kind of build an audience to get a bit of strength from it, and literally was talking to anyone who would have me to try and figure out what was wrong, you know. And really, to be honest, maybe that was 10 years ago now, like maybe only over the past 3 to 5 years have I kind of figured out what triggered it for me. And kind of how to help it. But I spend my days now looking after people with hair loss. It's a pleasure, you know. So to kind of take something that was so, had such a negative impact on my life, I suppose, turn that around a little bit and try and help others is a nice way to live.
3: It's a lovely thing to do, actually. Yeah. And even, I suppose, to help maybe others get a better understanding as well. When you think back, even, you know, prior to your diagnosis, Claire, how did it, like, what were the kind of signs and symptoms of this? What was the starting point of this?
8: Yeah. So a lot of, people will shed hair kind of before the summertime. We're like kind of cats and dogs, like we get rid of that winter coat. So I'd always be somebody that would shed a lot of hair around that time. So it was May 2016. So I thought, this is all it is. And then I saw a tiny little bald spot on the split of my hair one day before for work, and went into work and asked a couple of the Elwins in work, what's the story with that? I was like, what's going on up there? And actually one of them said, it's alopecia. And I was like, ah, stop, would you go away? Like, that's, it can't be. And then I was kind of putting two together. I was like, I am losing a lot of hair at the moment. Maybe I should go to the GP. So went down to the GP and they said, Claire, there's 5 big patches on your scalp and there's nothing you can do, you know. So very quickly.
3: And that's really frightening, isn't it? You know, like,
8: frightening. So frightening. Like, I was 27 at the time. Like, and again, my hair was probably one of the biggest physical characteristics I had, you know. And I was like, no, like, there was just such doom, you know, there's nothing you can do. I went to a trichologist, went to a dermatologist, and had all the conversations. And nobody actually took the time to explain why this was happening to my body, you know. And I suppose that's what's led me to what I do now. I don't let someone leave without kind of an understanding of what's going on.
3: How did you get to the bottom of it?
8: I it's taken me years. I mean, my hair started to grow back a year after, you know. Now it grew back, you know, white, grey, black. There wasn't a sniff of red off it anymore, but I didn't care, it was hair. And really, I suppose, over the years, I've tried to understand what triggered this autoimmune condition, because that's what this type of alopecia is. It's autoimmune related. What triggered it, you know? And I suppose I was a young mother. I was trying to pay a big mortgage that I couldn't afford. I was trying to keep all these plates spinning. And I think when people go through extreme stress, they're looking for that extremity, you know, of that, like, you know, the death or the grief or the job loss or, you know, something extreme. But actually, that low level stress that happens to all of us, it's a killer. It can be a killer, you know, and it can set off those autoimmune triggers 100%. So definitely I've worked on that over the years. I deal with my stress a little bit better. I still get patches though, you know, like I get, it's like a psoriasis. It lives within the body. So I still get patches from time to time. But again, I've learned how to deal with that stress better.
3: It's more about managing it rather than, I suppose, you can't really get rid of it completely. It's always liable to kind of erupt.
8: Absolutely. Liable. So it kind of lies there dormant in the body, and an element of stress will take over and I'll get a patch of alopecia or I'll lose a significant amount of hair, you know.
3: You've gone back, you've retrained now. So you run your own trichology clinic.
8: Yeah.
3: Druid Trichology. So I mean, like, that's, you're basically the kind of the dermatologist for the scalp.
8: That's it. Like, dermatologists will look after the top of your head all the way down to your toes, whereas we just look after your head. So beard, eyelashes, eyebrows, you know, scalps, from psoriasis to dandruff to hair loss, you know. So trichologists are a great source of information for people in terms of what's going on with their scalp. And I always say to people, you don't have to have hair loss to look after your scalp, you know. Trying to be proactive about it, the way we are with our skin, is so important, you know. So yeah, and as I said, it's a pleasure from something that really changed my life in a negative capacity to now kind of be that kind of person that listens to people, because I think that was a big thing for me. nobody really was listening to what I was saying, you know, or they damp, you know, oh, could be worse, it could be worse. And of course it could be worse, but everything's relative to that person at that time. It's not helpful, you know.
9: So more kind of great helpful advice.
8: Yeah.
9: you don't need. Why don't we look after our scalps better? You know, when you think about it, like we're all great at pumping everything and anything into our face and our skin and moisturising from a young age.
8: Yeah, I suppose like it's just a really like unsexy thing to do, isn't it? Like I think skincare has had its moment over the past 20 years, but what I'm delighted about is scalp care is about to. We can see that change in the industry that people are starting to look after their scalps. Like we've been flogging this horse now for 6 years, you know, and trying to make people understand that that's where your hair grows from, and spending loads of money on your hair doesn't always answer those questions, you know, that's cosmetic. So what are we going to do to the scalp to keep our hair gorgeous as long as we can? You know,
9: Kyle Finn Niquillig is with us here too, Claire, today on the line. 1800 453 106 the number, because you're an alopecia advocate, Kyle Finn. You've been sharing this online as well.
10: Yeah, so fairly recently, and I would know Claire, and like that, it's been about 10 to 11 years with hair loss now, and I can relate to feeling like I was identified by my hair. I had long curly hair. And then, yeah, when I was 15, I noticed my first patch. And I think being a teenager, it struck me to a point where I was trying to hide it for a long time. And only recently, in the last couple of years, have I kind of fully embraced it. Because unfortunately for me, I've continued to have alopecia areata for the last 11 years. And it's progressed to now only having about 5 to 10% of my hair on my head at one time. So when I hit that 10-year mark, I decided, you know what, I've lived with it for so long. Yeah. I've had such a developing relationship with it. And I'm finally at this stage where I feel like I can offer advice, support, but also just visibility for the condition. And that's what kind of sparked then kind of taking to social media, sharing my story. Didn't know if anyone was going to need it, want it, but it seems to be really helping a lot of people.
9: What reaction did you get when you started to share it online?
10: It incredible. Like it was just, I felt seen. And then that's how I was being approached. People were messaging me saying, I haven't seen anyone with that type of hair loss before. Is this what I have? I think this is what I have. Seeing you has helped me feel like I'm not alone in this. Because I think a lot of women try and hide it. And I think that's almost worse. You know, you're putting extra stress on yourself, thinking that you have to manage this yourself and find answers and find treatments and cures. And for me, I'm kind of just someone who shows it as it is. I'm very unapologetically myself. And I think it's refreshing. It's refreshing to see someone just not try and hide it and to show a different type of hair loss as well. Because it is quite extreme what I have.
9: Really, yeah. And when you say just kind of 5 to 10%, Quayle Finn, you know, of your original hair, do you manage that then?
10: I just keep it shaved. I honestly keep it all shaved, because when one patch will start to grow back, another will kind of fall out. So I call it my world map, like my head map, because it kind of looks like countries sometimes when I let it grow out. And when I have more hair, it kind of looks like that. But I mainly just keep it shaved, because it's there's no way I can get away with having hair.
9: The listener here, listening to you both, to Claire and Craylvin today, has got in touch to say, I have alopecia, is it totalis, for the last 35 years. And at this stage, I just like to wear nice wigs.
8: Yeah.
9: And get on with it.
8: Yeah. There's so many people who manage it. Like I've met Quayle Finn, I've seen her beautiful scalp, you know, and I think there's such advocates for, like, you don't need your hair to live your life. But I think you come to a point where you have to either accept that or let it control the negative aspects of your life, or like Quayle Finn's bravely doing, and that lovely lady as well, like kind of embracing it and going, do you know what, I'm not going to let this define me. Because when you lose your hair or you physically change in some way, thank God we still have that worth of our family, still love us, or, you know, we're still the same people. It's just, I think society starts to treat us in a different way, you know, and I think it's not easier for men, but society has made it easier for men than it is for women, definitely, you know.
9: Is there still, Quilfin, do you feel, is there still maybe that taboo that Claire's talking about?
10: Oh, definitely. And like that, being viewed slightly differently. Like that's why I think I feel comfortable wearing my wig. I just feel like I get less stares. I don't need to explain myself as much. But I also wear it because that's how I identify with my feminine side. That's how I feel like my old self. So it's something I kind of, it's a tit for tat kind of relationship. Like, I take off my wig when I go home, but I suppose my external personality, I'll always have a wig on and I'm always changing it. And that's, I think, a great thing about wigs. And like that lady who got in touch, wigs have really come on in the last couple of years.
9: Haven't they? God, they're unbelievable, some of them.
10: Unbelievable. So realistic nowadays. So I feel comfortable with that. Yeah, I think people think that wigs look like costume wigs, and I think that's what they're almost scared of. And they're like, oh my God, you're wearing a wig.
9: It's not the Irish dancing headpiece we might have had 20 years ago. I mean, some of them are just, they're absolutely, absolutely super. Listener here's got in touch to say, after my mum passed away, I had some big round bald patches at the back of my head. My GP sat me down and said she felt that it might actually be grief and said that we'll keep an eye on it and to be gentle to myself. She was right, because it did. It actually did grow back, says this listener. Kate Lee is with us here too, Quailfin and Clare. You might tell us, Kate, about your own experience.
11: Good afternoon, Andrea.
9: How are you?
11: Thank you so much for having me on this afternoon. So my experience is a bit similar to the story of grief, really. I'm 28 now. When I was 7, I had lost my grandmother, and I was very close to her. I lived with her. And after that, I was diagnosed with alopecia around Valentine's Day. My birthday is the 24th. 10 days later, most of my hair had gone. I have alopecia universalis now, so that means that I don't have hair anywhere whatsoever.
9: Okay, and you were diagnosed, because your line just dipped there very slightly, Kate Lee. You were diagnosed at what age?
11: I was 7 years old.
9: 7 years of age when you were diagnosed, yeah. And I'm sure, how was that as a young child?
11: Yeah, it was very difficult as a child to kind of process the grief of losing my grandmother, but also the grief of losing my hair. And I think that was definitely something that triggered it at the time. But now that we know more, there was my grandmother, my great aunt also has alopecia. And now my mom has alopecia as well. What started off as areata for her has now progressed to totalis. Later in life for her. So we know it's part of my family medical history.
9: Yeah, because I was going to ask you that. Is there sort of rhyme or reason to this? You know, like, if one person in the family has it, does it mean that somebody else, you know, too, could get it?
8: Yeah, not always. Yeah. Like, genetically, like a psoriasis, like a, you know, that kind of autoimmune. If that's the way your body processes stress, you know, whether that's grief, like Kate Lee there, if that's grief, if that's worry, if that's anxiety, you know, your body will process that a certain way. And we learn these things from our family, don't we? We learn how to bottle things up from our family and not maybe express ourselves. So we suppress a lot of that, and that can come out as an autoimmune reaction. You know,
9: so you got your diagnosis at 7, Kate Lee. How was that experience going through school then?
11: Yeah, so when I had lost my hair, I wore a bandana for a very long time. My first wig experience of wearing a wig, it was on my first Holy Communion. And at that time, wigs weren't great. It was a petite human-sized wig that I wore, and it was synthetic. I also have eczema, so that was quite itchy and not very pleasant. But fast forward, wigs have come on so much, like we were saying earlier on in the last. It's ironic that you're calling me today, because I actually have my hair trial for my wedding later on this afternoon.
9: Fantastic. And are you, will you wear a wig for that?
11: Yes, I wear a human hair wig now,
9: And sure, God, between hair pieces and everything, I mean, the improvements over the years has been, you know, pretty unbelievable. You know, they're often, it's nearly very difficult to actually decipher whether they're, you know, the real hair or not, isn't it?

0: childhoods that talked about how they were raised at home. So it doesn't tell us all we need to know. I mean, but there are, what we do when we dig into the detail, there are differences in how parents socialize their children. So the kind of rules and expectations they put on their children can tend to have gender differences. But it's not proof that they should or are parented differently. It's interesting because it suggests that how we're parenting different genders does matter.
1: Mm.
0: But it's not massively different, or kind of, it's not as shocking as you like it, as it tries to.
1: It was published in the journal Human Nature. It seems to be, they describe it as a measurement of 73 types of behaviours grouped into 13 nearly kind of broad different categories. And just to give listeners a flavour of some of the responses they received, they talk about researchers discovering that daughters are often given more advice on dating and relationships, as well as getting more protection and financial support. And meanwhile, the sons seem to be encouraged to be more competitive, to get help with sports and athletics, and they're allowed more sexual freedom. So is that not the case, Anne, then, in your experience?
0: Well, I mean, there are certainly gender differences in how we socialise young people. So there are tendencies for fathers for male children to be encouraged more strongly in physical play. And parents can have a higher tolerance for, if you like, rough play or aggression in boys than they would for girls. So there are certain different standards. It's fair to say that parents, or some, the world, I suppose, not just parents, tends to give women more relationship advice than it would to men or boys. So some of these are cultural gender differences that are played out in our role as parents, more so than kind of conscious activities that parents do to socialise their children differently. Mm. So there are cultural expectations. You'll see that in all forms of life, if you like, around these different categories.
1: I would have also thought as well, Anne, and I've, you know, like, not by way of this sort of study or research today, but I would have thought it actually depended nearly more on where you come in line, whether you're the eldest child or the middle or the youngest, rather than whether you're the boy or girl, in terms of how your parents socialise you.
0: Yeah, that is such an interesting kind of comment, in that anyone who comes in any order in a family will have their role. Like, I had a certain way because I was the youngest, or I had more responsibility as the eldest, and those, they are real positions. What we see over time, the research on that would say that balances out. So you're not more likely to be a kind of a boss if you're the firstborn, or kind of a not so in charge if you're the youngest. So
1: yeah, that you get away with murder when you're the youngest child.
0: They do, they tend to at times, but that doesn't actually change your whole life, is what I would argue on that one.
1: Yeah.
0: But yes, I mean, what we're seeing in this research is that all children are individually different. So all parents do their absolute best to parent the individual child. But societally, we are influenced by what we expect of women and men, or girls and boys. But within gender differences are also very real. So within boys is a huge range, within girls is a huge range, and Irish society has changed so much in the past generation. Like, you know, seeing a man or a granddad walking a buggy wouldn't have happened 30 years ago. That is actively happening everywhere now. And women in leadership, girls kind of taking the lead on a football team, like, it's women in sport. We are changing rapidly. And I think the article is nice, a little bit sensationalized, but it does remind parents to think about that when you're focusing on, say, your expectations for sport, or to be the boss in a game, or, you know, rough play at home, that actually, and parents do this, but parent the child you have, not the kind of expectations you should have of them, but to loosen up that gender stereotype so that it's okay for boys to cry, it's okay for girls to be physical, you know, and that we play with that.
1: Katie Mack is joining us too, Anne. Katie is the host of the Opinions Matter podcast. Katie, do you parent your children differently, or how do you navigate that?
2: Hi, Andrea. Well, yeah, I do. But the reason that I do isn't because of, you know, their genders. It's because of their personalities. And I find, I worked with children for years, and I find that girls, where they're a lot more independent than boys generally. I see my daughter in the mornings, like, before, when they were going to school and stuff, you know, she dressed herself, or even now at the weekends we get up and she's, you know, "Mommy, where's my clothes? I want to get dressed." Whereas I have to nearly, even though my son is 7, I nearly have to, like, stand behind him to get him to get dressed. And so I find that girls are slightly more demanding than boys. I find boys are a lot more relaxed. So I think it's probably to do with boys and girls are very different. And most people I speak to who would say, well, they have a boy and a girl.

0: or who have both, I'd always say, do you find that your daughter is, you know, more stubborn and kind of wants more of your time, more of your money as well, by the way, when you go to the shop, totally wants more of your money as well. And I kind of say, do you notice the difference? Because I'm always fascinated by it. And 9 times out of 10, somebody who's both a boy mom and a girl mom will say that there's a massive difference in how they're parenting their boy compared to how they're parenting their girl, purely because the personalities and kind of... I just find that girls are a lot more stubborn and definitely they'll challenge you a lot more. So therefore, you have to kind of be a bit more strict and stern with them, because with my son, he's just so relaxed and so chilled out, and I can talk him around easy. If he's having a moment, I can, with herself, it's a different ball game. She'd run rings around me if I didn't. But in terms of like the gender stereotype and that, like in my house, you know, they both know you can do whatever you want, whatever makes you happy. If my daughter wants to work on a building site, she can do that. If my son wants to do ballet, he can do it. Once they're happy, I don't care.
1: Yeah.
0: But I don't like this thing of, you know, boys shouldn't cry. Like, if my son gets upset and he's kind of saying to me, there's been times before coming out of school and he's kind of overwhelmed, the day's over and he's exhausted and he's crying and he can't be upset, maybe there's something and he's going to start crying. He's like, oh, I don't want to cry in front. And I'm like, it's all right, you know what I mean? There's nothing wrong with crying. And I hate this thing with parents who say to their kids, you know, oh, you can't cry, big boys don't cry and stuff. I'm like, that's such a load of rubbish. You know, it's just so unhealthy to teach a child that.
1: And that's the thing, I suppose. It's one of the things they found too, like that, you know, in often cases, habits, you know, the habits that we have, and for parents, they're things we've inherited, you know, from nearly kind of our ancestors. And as you say, Katie, thankfully that has evolved, you know, and hopefully you don't see as much of that.
0: I remember, Andrea, when I was working in a Montessori, we were doing dress up, and this isn't a word of a lie. A father came in and his son would have been about 4. And this real man's man, you know, very like work out in the gym almost every day and very macho and everything else. And I remember his son was wearing, I'll never forget, it was like the blue Cinderella dress. And my God, he went to management and everything and he was like, I'm sorry, I didn't bring my son into creche to be put in a dress. So we were basically told that during dress up, we're not to let him wear a dress anymore. He actually went to the manager and raised it. And I thought, you know, this is a kid with an imagination. Like, leave him alone. Do you know what I mean? But we were told you're not allowed to put that child in a dress because the parent made not only a complaint to the class, but actually went to the, you know, and if I bring my kids into a toy shop or whatever, if my daughter wants to go to the boys section or my son wants to go to the girls section,
1: sure,
0: who cares?
1: What about it? Eric is on the line too. Eric, you've a son and daughter as well, haven't you? You've both.
2: Two girls and a boy.
1: Yeah. And does your approach differ, or how do you parent them?
2: When I started, I tried to do the same stuff with all of them. But as your two previous speakers said, their personalities, when they start developing a personality, go their own way. So I take all my children to sport, to organized sport, to team sports, to individual sports. And they all do 3 or 4 sports each. But then when they come home, they're very different. So my two daughters they love going in colouring, and they have dolls and they have teddies and they love all that, despite my best efforts to get them outside to kick a ball or whatever. And my son then, when he comes home, first thing he does is picks up the ball and kicks it against the wall, or at the moment he's playing this game called 2 Square, which is kind of like a handball type thing, and he's just loving it. While I try to raise them all the same, I have to be cognizant as well of their own likes and dislikes and what they want to do. So I'm not going to go in and force my daughters outside if they want to colour mostly, but obviously I'll encourage them. But if they want to go back in, they go back in. And the same with my son, I'm not going to take the ball off and tell him to go inside and colour because he doesn't like it. And so, like most parents, you have ideas of what you want to do, but then as your child grows up and gets older and gets wiser, they have their own interests, and you encourage them towards that, and you help them within their own interests. That's what I find. I'm not saying I'm right or wrong. Yeah. I'm saying that's how I found it.
1: There's probably no right or wrong, Anne, is there, to all of this?
3: No, there's absolutely no right or wrong, and it's beautiful to hear these parents' descriptions of what that's like at home. I can imagine parents listening going, you know, that's how I want to do
1: my
3: it
1: house.
3: Too. Exactly, but I think what we should celebrate, if we can, are the ones, the norm breakers or the rule breakers, to step outside the kind of binds of confinement, like the chap, little chap wearing the dress, or the other girl maybe playing on the football team full of lads. Those children need to be celebrated because they're really pushing through societal boundaries, and it's fabulous to see that. We all want that. Gorgeous.
1: Anne Kyo, Eric, Katie Mack, thanks a million for joining us today. The email, if you want to share your own stories, is lunchtimelive@newstalk.com. Sean Moncrief will be with you from 2. How's things?
4: Not too bad. Lily Allen is performing in the Point tonight. Now, she's performing her album, West End Girl. Just that. There's no encore. She doesn't talk to the audience. And the performance lasts around an hour.
1: Oh, that's short.
4: And that's what she's been touring. And so if you've kind of, you know, if you've got a babysitter and, you know, you've gone to a lot of trouble to go and see her, is an hour value for money?
1: Yeah, a lot of the gigs are, they're probably only an hour 15 or 20 though, aren't they?
4: Yeah, there's a few of them. Well, some of them are notorious for being really long. Some of them are notorious for being a bit short. So we'll be talking about what is value for money in that context.
1: Good stuff.
4: Also, the return of the polo shirt. Apparently polo shirts are totally in now. The love world it. Has caught up to me.
1: Oh, I love it. Sean McCreef with you from 2.
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1: Talking to Carl, the aunt of Jaden Deans there a few moments ago. The young boy, young teenager, 14 years of age, injured when he was hit by a scrambler bike at the Five Lamps in Dublin just 11 days ago. And Carl telling us, detailing the, you know, the extent of the injuries that he's suffered. Listeners here still getting in touch from around the country. Texter in, it was in Balmain and Donaghmede just last week, 3:30 in the afternoon. Two lads and scramblers going up and down the main street doing wheelies. One was on the back. It went on for about 10 minutes. It was very loud, the noise, very dangerous as well. Balmain is a highly populated area with young children on school holidays. This texter lives in Kilmainham, passes Thomas Street twice daily. I pass open drug dealers, homelessness, intimidation, scramblers, bikes, cars breaking, traffic lights. Never once have I noticed a guard in the area as well. Damien is with me on the line. 1800 453 106 is the number. Damien, I believe you live by Christchurch. Is that right, in Dublin?
6: Yes, Andrea, thanks very much. Yes, I just gone back a short time, but rather a dramatic observation. On two Christmas mornings, 2024, 2025, I was heading across Thomas Street, and a quad and several scramblers come up, some of them on the wrong side of the road, passing Meath Street on Christmas morning, as if it's an annual celebration for this bunch. And they did it two Christmas mornings in a row, and on the third Christmas morning, 2025, I wasn't out of my home, but I heard this cavalcade going through. So this seems to be an annual event, and God knows the guards are busy with their families on a Christmas morning, and they're taking advantage of that. So my view is the Gardaí cannot be everywhere. They certainly would use the law against these people if they could. But there are facial recognition cameras, and some way some of these people must be visible after they get off the bike and take off their balaclavas. They don't even bother with helmets. They're in black balaclavas. Also the e-bikes, which are on the footpaths doing wheelies down at the Five Lamps. So the guards can't be all over the place to stop them, but maybe citizens themselves can do more. And legislation, as much reinforcement behind legislation as possible. But the utter contempt for the people that work so hard to bring in Grace's Law. And then what happened to that young girl at the Five Lamps is so appalling.
1: I know, well, when you listen to his poor aunt, you know.
6: We've all got to do more. It's people power that's going to solve it. We've got to make these people feel so much odium that they will, first of all, they should be taking the bikes off them. I don't know why these things are on the road at all. I thought they were all banned.
1: So this is the point, that they shouldn't be.
6: Yeah,
1: you know, there is a total public ban on the scramblers and the quad bikes and these kind of similar off-road, you know, motorcycles in public spaces. Now, I do appreciate, and I just want to mention this listener's text as well, who says, will you please acknowledge that this is the illegal use of the so-called scrambler bike that you're talking about. There is the majority of riders of competition off-road motorcycles who are responsible and use them as prescribed. Accept that completely. That's absolutely not what we're talking about today. We're talking about the use of these bikes on public roads in public areas where, as per Grace's Law in Irish legislation, this implements that, you know, a total ban on them. They shouldn't be on public roads. But Damien, even still now, 2 years on, do you still see them in and around the Christchurch and inner city areas?
6: Not so much Christchurch, apart from those events on Christmas morning. Seems to be their annual celebration.
1: Yeah, parading them up and down.
6: I'm old enough to remember the Kilkenny Beer Festival, and it was great fun with scramblers across seas for the particular festival week, the Smithwick's celebration of Kilkenny Festival. And those were happy times and spontaneous times, but now these people have got to be, their bikes should be confiscated, and official recognition should be used to track them. There must be people know who these people are, and they'll be doing a public service to all of us.
1: Lister tells me it's the very same in Drogheda, terrorising roads and housing estates. The guards have even told us themselves that they won't chase them, says this listener. Another texter says the laws are totally worthless without enforcement. If it's organised crime, then people should be treated as criminals. Listener 2 says, why are the bikes allowed to be sold if they're this dangerous? Surely cutting them off at source is what'll work best. Hugh is with us on the line. Hugh, do you see scramblers in your own area?
7: Oh yeah, you see them anywhere in Dublin, walking up to Croke Park the other day. There's a few of them, and they're everywhere. They're, you know, everywhere you go, particularly in more working class parts of Dublin. You know, there's scrambler bikes in Youngfliss flying all over the place. Yeah,
1: and this is using them, of course. You know, this is using them illegally on public roads. I take it from what you've described.
7: Well, being on a public road is illegal within the new law. There is no legal way to use them on a public road. I mean, your first guest there, he can. Yeah, what was his name? I can't remember his name.
1: Daniel Ennis was with us, a Social Democrat TD.
7: Yeah, he kept saying, oh, give the guards more resources and give them more. But unless, I mean, you could give all the guards all the resources in the world, unless you give the guards the latitude to aggressively pursue these guys, it won't make a difference. You could employ another 1,000, 10,000, 100,000 guards and give them everywhere. But unless you're actually going to start chasing them, and maybe throwing out stingers or using Garda emergency response to shoot at them. Like, actually, you know, take them. I mean, there's no other way. Well, why not? They're illegally driving up and down the road.
1: Yeah. It's an enforcement, basically, who's what you're talking. You just you're total crackdown. You should be taking the bikes taken off them, and that's it.
7: If the guards were given the license to aggressively police them, right, the result is going to be you're going to kill a number of these youngfellas. Now, by throwing stingers across the road, they're going to come off the bikes. Most of them don't wear a helmet. And in a week or two, you're going to have a lot of young fellas dead in singlets, northerners. Well, that's the only way to stop it. There is no other way.
1: What other way? Seize the bikes and bring them before the courts.
7: Oh, you can
1: dangerous
7: do that.
1: Driving, public order, intimidation.
7: Oh, no, hold on. But how do you get them for dangerous driving if you're not going to actually pursue them? Like, the guards have a softly approach. We won't pursue them because it's dangerous. They'll come off and hurt themselves and maybe hurt other people, right? So unless you actually pursue them, you won't get to a situation to seize the bikes. Mm-hmm. Now, you can seize the bikes. You'll find out through intelligence where the bikes are kept at nighttime, and you go in and seize the bike. But they're just going to buy more. They're just going to buy more bikes until you actually aggressively police the streets. And the result of that is there will be death and injury amongst the young fellas who are on the bikes. Okay. There is no other way. You have all the resources in the world unless you aggressively police. And are we prepared to, as a society, to open our newspaper every couple of days and some other young fella from Finglas or Ballyfermot or North Inner City?
1: Gosh, it could be anywhere in the country. No, look, I take your point in that regard. There definitely needs to be a more stringent approach, certainly, or even just enforce the laws. This texter says that's already there. Two scramblers passed by me when I was on the bus last night in Limerick near Castletroy. They were both doing wheelies, says this texter. Another listener makes the point, just in relation to the conversation about the scramblers, the e-bikes and the e-scooters, the public maybe don't realise that when the guards seize these, they're often then returned to the owners once they pay for a nominal fee for the storage. Same bikes and scooters seized over and over again, says this texter. Perhaps any of our Garda listeners who are tuned into us today, 087 1400 106, might get in touch with us about that. Listener was in Clontarf in Dublin. They live there. They're there every evening. And we have scrambler bikes going up and down the Clontarf Road, even past the Garda station, whizzing up and down. It's almost like they're making a total mockery of the guards because they know that they're untouchable. listener talking there, as I said, about Clontarf Garda Station. Another texter too, the areas in the city where crime is most prevalent and there needs to be a more prominent Garda presence with a zero tolerance ethos for this type of behaviour. The need to clean up the streets. Yeah, I should say, plenty of texters too, agreeing with our caller Hugh there and his approach to how we deal with people people illegally driving scrambler bikes on public roads. Keep your thoughts coming into us today. Email is lunchtimelive@newstalk.com. I think Rachel's on the line. Rachel, good afternoon.
8: Hi, Andrea. How are you?
1: Not bad at all, Rachel. You were listening there to Carol, who was talking about her nephew, Jaden.
8: I think it's kind of very easy solvable. Make sure that every scrambler and every single bike has to have a registered reg plate or something that identifies that it can be identifiable and get a trace back to its owner. And even if it's their son on it, hold the owner accountable. Because I'm not joking, like that man was saying, like the scramblers on Christmas Day, the parents, not all of them, but a lot of them are buying this. A lot of them. And then they give out if anything happens to the kids. Like, they're like, oh, my poor child, you wouldn't do this, you wouldn't do that. Do you know what I mean? And it's like, hold on a sec. If you are buying these for your kids and you're willing to put your child out on them and risk their lives on it and risk someone else's life, you should be held accountable. And if they're over 18, I think, and I genuinely think there needs to be a litany of charges held accountable to it. Like that, dangerous driving, reckless driving, endangerment to others. Do you know what I mean? Put a whole load of things in place. I genuinely believe when it comes to things like youngsters and gangs and whatever, like running them up these days, I genuinely, genuinely believe you hold the parents accountable for anyone that's under 18. I genuinely think there's a big change then. Because just parents that won't give a damn, they'll just say, ah, yeah, look, my son wouldn't do this, my son wouldn't do that. And then they'll make excuses for them and then they'll blame the other people. But when they're held to account, and when they're the ones, they'll actually get out, they'll actually get up and they'll get off their backsides. Sorry, I was about to say something else there.
1: No, you're
8: they'll get
1: right
8: off their backsides. They'll make notice of where their kids are. They'll make notice of what their kids are up to. Do you know what I mean? They make sure that nothing's going to come back on them. I genuinely think it's the only way. I think, like, listen, I was no perfect age when I was growing up. But I can tell you, if something had, if I had a thought anything was coming back on my parents, oh my God, I genuinely think things would have been different. Do you know what I mean? But I think the level of disrespect, and personally, I've always said this, I genuinely think it starts from the home. And I know that might sound like, yeah, you have great parents that really do all for some kids. And I do see that. Do you know what I mean? That some kids just don't listen. But I will say, I genuinely think it starts when they're younger. Like, for example, you have kids that are, for example, say for, okay, out playing on the road, right? Mm-hmm. And they're having a kick around with a football or something. So say, for example, they're kicking that ball off someone else's car and they don't care and they're laughing and the parents are like, ah, look, they're only kids, what are they to do? Instead of what used to happen years ago was, if parents would be saying, no, you do not do that to someone else's property. Get over there and play. Yes. Do you know what I mean?
1: I know, so there should be that sort of... I know what you're talking about, the kind of, the stricter approach maybe from parents in some cases. Are you living in the Dublin area, Rachel? Are you in...
8: Yeah,
1: you're in Dublin.
8: Yeah.
1: And do you see scrambler bikes even out on public roads?
8: All the time. And I've seen Garda cars drive past them. But because, and I understand it because I remember walking across a traffic light with my own daughter years ago now, and a scrambler, when I say it missed us by probably 2 inches, it literally came out of nowhere. Nearly. I would genuinely say one of us would have died if it had hit us. And I was absolutely floored. And since then, it's like, but like, do you see that every Christmas? If you remember years ago, every Christmas, the kids would get scramblers and there was a death every Christmas. For years. Because the parents are buying the scramblers.
1: They're right.
8: No one is holding, like, kids are going to grow up and do this if they're let do this. And there's no consequences at home or elsewhere. And personally, look, I've seen parents give their all and try their best for some kids.
1: I know. And it's very, you know, very hard in some cases.
8: Every parent, but there is a lot of parents, like, I genuinely think the disrespect starts at home and it starts from a young age. And we keep learning not to have respect for other people's properties, other people's space, anything like that. this is what they grow up and this is how they end up like this.
1: I can tell you, Rachel, another texter here, you know, Rachel's dead right. There should be a no tolerance policy in Ireland, and that is the approach that we should take with regards to this, as this texter. Another listener makes the point that, but they tell me that they know for a fact that a lot of these off-road bikes are in fact stolen from places around the country. Look, keep your thoughts, your experiences with scrambler bikes, I mean the quad bikes, if they've been used on public roads where there is a ban, therefore they've been used illegally. If you've witnessed this and you want to share your story with us today, drop us an email. It's lunchtimelivenewstalk.com. I just want to mention just Carol that was with us there talking about her nephew, Jaden. We have an offer that has come in from a really just very, we're very grateful to one of our Lunchtime Live listeners who've got in touch to say that they do have the offer of an occupational wheelchair that they're very happy to give to Jaden and to Sandra and the family. We'll put them in touch actually here today with Carl off air this afternoon. But to that listener, thank you. They didn't want to come on air to say that, but they just rang in to make that point. So we want to thank you for doing that. As I said, the email is lunchtimelivenewstalk.com. We'll come back to this in the next hour. 087 1400 106. That is the WhatsApp number.
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1: 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Now, we've another fabulous prize to give away here on Lunchtime Live all this week to the four-star luxurious Galmont Hotel in Galway City. It's the perfect base if you're looking for a little staycation, even just a browse or a break in Galway. If you fancy a two-night stay with breakfast both mornings, dinner on an evening of your choice as well in the Galmont, all you have to do is tell me, who is this famous Galway voice?
9: It's like I'm proposing to your ankle.
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1: 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We'll announce that before the end of the programme. And if you want to book your own trip to the Galmont, you can get more information on thegalmont.com. Still to come on the show this afternoon, which festival has been voted the best in Ireland?
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4: 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When it was first published 300 years ago this year, it caused a massive sensation. And even though it was clearly an attack on the political establishment of the time, no one sued because it was constructed in such a clever and funny way. Gulliver's Travels is still an instantly recognisable title, and Marsh's Library next to St Patrick's Cathedral is currently hosting an exhibition to mark that tricentenary. Dr. Jason McElligott is director. Jason, good afternoon to you.
11: Good afternoon, Sean.
4: At the time it was published, how well known of a writer was he? Now, he was prolific, we all know that, but, you know, obviously Gulliver's was probably on a different level.
11: It was. He'd been well known in the 1710s for journalism based in London, and then he'd been involved in sort of political pamphleteering in the 1720s, usually around the economy. You know, he was sort of writing about economic matters. So he was very well known in Dublin, and he would have been quite a celebrity in Dublin, but further afield he wouldn't have been known at all. So Gulliver's Travels really made his name internationally, first in London and then very quickly internationally across Europe.
4: Though, as I understand it, when it was first published, there was no name on it.
11: There's no name on it. He was very careful to style it as the narrative of Lemuel Gulliver, and that was partly a narrative device, but it was also, as you said in the introduction, it was an attempt to shield him from any blowback from the great and the good of British society who might be minded to take offence at some of the sort of the digs, and he had to be very careful at the digs. The digs are very funny and very vicious in some ways, but he's very careful to make sure that contemporaries could probably say, I think that might be a dig at the king, or I think that might be a dig at Walpole, the prime minister, but you wouldn't be able to prove it in court.
4: Yes, yeah. And so how did it transpire that then his name was associated with the book. Was he outed or?
11: yes, gossip. So Swift himself was a great man for gossip. So if you live by the sword, you die by the sword. So I think it was pretty quickly known within a few weeks that throughout London that he was the author. You know, and he'd gone to great lengths to hide his authorship, or at least from the legal authorities. So before he gave the manuscript to the publisher, Benjamin Mott, he arranged for the manuscript, which is obviously written in his own handwriting, to be copied out by a scribe. Mm. So if the authorities got hold of the original manuscript, well, it wouldn't be his handwriting. It wasn't me, Your Honour. Yeah. I know nothing about it. And but it very soon, you know, people spoke and talked, and it was very clear within a couple of weeks, Swift got a letter from a friend in London saying, everybody here saying that you're the author. And
4: okay, so that didn't last long. Was there, given all that, did he have any difficulty finding a publisher? Might have there been nervousness about that?
11: There was nervousness. I think he was well enough connected that he knew that Benjamin Mott, if you were looking to publish a novel in the 1720s, Benjamin Mott, who was the publisher in London that he went to, was the man to go to. And you have to understand as well, there was a certain sort of, it wouldn't have been very seemly for a man like the Dean of St. Patrick's Cathedral to be publishing novels, you know, whatever about theological works or political works with high-minded ideals, such as the encouragement of Irish manufacturing, as he published in 1720. But novels are something that's beneath the dignity of a clergyman, and generally scandalous and idle in nature, and generally they would have been seen as reading for women, so that would have been very, very low down the low down the social status. You know?
4: Did that give him any difficulty in terms of his day job, so to speak?
11: Yes, there was a lot of talk in his day job. Certainly, he was a Church of Ireland dean of St. Patrick's Cathedral, so there was a lot of tut-tutting and frowning in the church, and it was Swift's great bugbear throughout his life that he never rose beyond the position of Dean of St. Patrick's Cathedral in Dublin. He'd assumed that a man of his talent and genius would have risen up through the ranks and might even have become the Archbishop of Canterbury. But no, he was stuck in St. Patrick's Cathedral, as he saw it, in the backwater of Dublin. So yeah, there was a lot of contributing factors to that, but one of the factors obviously would have been, this guy writes novels. You never know what he's going to write next.
4: Now, was it universally positively accepted when it came out? Obviously, it made a huge splash.
11: Yes, I think it made a huge splash, and I think that people were genuinely impressed with it. Even some of the people who might have been targeted were genuinely impressed with it, because it's such, I suppose, saying that it's a satire on the morals of contemporary society can sound extremely dull 300 years later. You know, there's nothing that dates as much as contemporary satire, but it was done in such a way, with such a cover of, you know, an ability to tell a story, and some really fascinating ideas about this man Gulliver, who embarks on four separate journeys and finds four separate worlds. That it was universally held to acclaim, and within, I think, a couple of weeks, it had gone through another edition, and then within another month, it had gone through two more editions. So it was incredibly popular,
4: And it spread. And it wasn't just in England, is it? Was it put into translation fairly quickly?
11: Oh,
4: as well?
11: Very quickly. So by 1726, there was a French edition by Desfontaines. It's translated into Russian by the 1740s. It's spread all across Europe. And even the translator, the French translator, Desfontaines, thought it was so good that actually he produced a fake, fraudulent continuation of Gulliver's Travels in French, which then spread all across Europe, and Swift was incandescent when the fake, fraudulent continuation of Gulliver's Travels was translated back into English, and he could do nothing about it.
4: Well, actually, that's it, because I think it was more in the 1800s, but Dublin was kind of like the Wild West for fraudulent copies of books. Did Swift make much money from Gulliver's Travels?
11: It was the only thing he ever made money from.
4: Yeah.
11: And he made £200 from it. So yeah. I did a calculation last night, and those general calculators say it's about £30,000 at the time. So it wouldn't necessarily be something to sniff at, but he didn't get rich off the back of it.
4: Yeah, it's not money for the rest of your life.
11: No, he couldn't retire on it.
4: Yeah. Why do you think then it has lasted? Given that, as you say, it was a satire about the times, and you can, I suppose, read your Coles notes or whatever that will tell you exactly what he's referring to, but it obviously has applications beyond that.
11: Yeah, Sean, I think it's because, first of all, it's a story very well told. You know, I've spent a lot of my academic life reading terrible historical novels that nobody else would read unless you had to read them because you were going to teach on them. And they can be incredibly tedious. And Swift's Gulliver's Travels is actually that most surprising of things, a novel from 300 years ago, which is really interesting and quite fun, and sometimes in places quite shocking. So there's a mixture of, there's a little bit of salaciousness, there's a little bit of fantasy, there's a little bit of drama as well, and it's all weaved together in a very interesting way over the four different books of the novel.
4: Yeah, because it often struck me it's about something more universal than just the socio-political conditions at the time it was written. It's about human folly and you know,
11: exactly,
4: those eternal failings people tend to have.
11: Absolutely, and our inability to put ourselves in the position of other people. So when he turns up in the first book among the small people in Lilliput, and they see him as this terrible giant. They have no concept that people who don't look like them can be human as well. And he has to teach them his usefulness and also his decency and his inherent worth over a period of time. And you also get in the last book where he meets the horses, the talking horses, who are incredibly rational. But for Swift, that's one of the problems, is that they're too rational, because human society can't rely on being too rational, because we're dealing with each other. So there's a whole range of different reasons why, in terms of thinking about the nature of what it is to be human, that it's interesting. But it's also, there are two other reasons as well. It was adopted in the 19th century by people who were interested in science fiction, and then very quickly it was adopted as a children's book. Now, it was never intended as a children's book, and any children's edition has to cut out the racy bits, particularly in the second book about the voyage to the Brobdingnagians, and that catches everyone out all the time. That's a word
4: even
11: that,
4: you.
11: I think that's a word that he designed to be impossible to pronounce. You know, so to catch people out. But
4: why is the book so over time? Because people, you'd say Gulliver Travels, and they just say Lilliput. Why do the other parts of his journey aren't as well known?
11: Well, I think it has the, in a way, certainly the first, second, and third books, they're slight variations on a different idea. It's about size, and certainly in the second book, where he is the tiny Lilliputian and the people are very big. But it's often in an era in which, and before mass literacy, before people were... Before people outside of the middle class or the upper classes necessarily had the ability to read a novel in its full form, what was often done was a popularization was done, and it was very easy to popularize the Lilliputians.
4: Ah, yes. Now, you will be giving a talk on Sunday. Sadly, it's not there anymore, but this was a garden. Was Swift interested in gardening?
11: Swift was a fanatical gardener. He was really interested in gardens. So he had spent a lot of time in the 1690s during the wars, the Williamite Wars and so on. He had gone into exile in England, and he had lived with Sir William Temple, who had one of the best gardens in Britain. So when he came back to Ireland, he was very, very interested in gardening. So he had a very nice garden in a parish that he had in just out of Trim around 1700. And then when he went to the deanery about 1715, he was very interested in replanting the trees and plants around the deanery, but also the cathedral. But then his great joy was this field, which, as you say, is no longer there. It's currently occupied by the Meath Hospital Primary Trust, Primary Care Trust, on the corner of Heytesbury Street, incredibly built up. But in Swift's day, it was a field on the edge of the Poddle River, where he had a wall built around it. So it was about 500 feet long, 220 feet wide. And he had a wall built around it so that he could trap the heat on the south-facing walls to grow fruit.
4: Huh, that's fascinating. And that lecture's on Sunday at 2 p.m. Is it in the Marsh you're giving the lecture? Or no. Are you standing outside the hospital?
11: I'll be standing and shouting, at people passing by in the street. No, thankfully, I'll be at the Galway Garden Festival at the Clare Galway Castle, which is taking place on Saturday the 4th and Sunday the 5th. And I'll be talking about Jonathan Swift's gardens at 2 p.m. on the Sunday.
4: I'm sure that'll be fascinating. Jason, thank you so much for coming in to talk to us today. That was Dr. Jason McGallagher there, Director of the Marsh Library in Dublin. You are listening to the Moncrief Show on News Talk. We'll take a break. Back in a sec.
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1: You are listening to Lunchtime Live with Andrea Gilligan, 1800 453 106. That's the number, as always, if you want to get in touch with us today. We were talking to Carl. Carl is the aunt of Jaden Deans, who's the 14-year-old teenager. You heard Eamon mention him in the news there. Who was hit by a scrambler bike in a hit-and-run incident 11 days ago while he was making his way to the shops in Dublin's north inner city. He still remains in hospital today, where he's been treated for his injuries. And his aunt, Carl, spoke to us at the very start of the programme today to tell us a little bit about his story.
10: I think everything hit Jaden this morning when he got out of bed for his first physio after his second surgery. He's just gone through an array of emotions, from anger to pain. He's in a chronic amount of pain at the moment. They've had to put those halos around the leg and the rods, because the first time they tried to reset the leg, it didn't work. Jaden's a tall boy. He's a big boy for his age. So he's going to need extra support. His mammy is on her own. But she has us, she has her family, but she lives on her own with Jaden. It's so hard for them. It's just a really difficult situation. It was a Saturday. He was having a sleepover with his cousin, and they went to the shop to get some sweets, and they crossed the roads at the North Strand there with the five lamps there. So that's traffic lighted, and for they cross right at the traffic lights. Yeah. And when you get onto the island, there's a slip road, and he was ahead of him. And his cousin just heard Jaden say, "Oh, wow." And he was hit. And that's how quick it happened. It was seconds. So the person coming around the corner didn't slow down or anything like that, and verbally abused Jaden with multiple expletives, got back on his bike and drove off.
1: So that's Carl, Jaden's aunt, telling us his story. And if you want to listen back, and it's worth listening, you know, to Carl today on the show, the podcast is on the Go Loud app. You can subscribe there to Lunchtime Live. But we were talking about this because, despite the legislation known as Grace's Law, introduced earlier in the year, which basically bans scramblers from all public places, we're hearing more and more stories today in the programme of the illegal use of scramblers and quad bikes and public roads across the country. And we're going to continue talking about this today because people are continuing to get in touch with us. You can do so. Drop us an email. It's lunchtimelive@newstalk.com, or the WhatsApp number for your stories is 087-1400-106. You can get us there either. I want to talk about something, an incident that happened in County Clare. The guards are investigating this footage. It's circulating online of the incident at a football match, happened on Monday in Kilrush. And in the footage, you can see a match official being helped up off the ground and escorted off the field following an alleged assault. It is under investigation by the guards. There's little we can say about it, but it's not the first time that this has happened. And we've talked about other incidents that have occurred at matches across the country as well. So how do we prevent further incidents similar to this happening again? Kieran Keating is the chairperson of Clare GAA. Kieran is with me here on the programme this afternoon. Kieran, look, I know there's little you can talk about, but this isn't what you want to be talking about after an underage match either.
12: No, it isn't, Andrea, and thanks for having me on. It certainly isn't, no. I mean, we've lots to talk about often in our games. We've lots of excitement with the All-Ireland semi-final coming up on Sunday against Limerick. Under 20 success there a month ago or so. You know, and they're the kind of things, obviously, we prefer to be in the media. So certainly, we don't like having to talk about things like this. But we must talk about them when they do happen. And with regard to the particular incident here, I can't say a whole lot about it because we don't even have the referee's report yet on the game. We'll have that in the next 24 hours or so. And then we'll deal with that. Our CCC, our Competitions Control Committee, will look at that, see if we need to investigate what's reported on it, and make our findings. And if there are infractions that are proven in that, then we'll impose the punishments as set out in our rule book and in our guides. So, you know, it's well covered in our guides as to how much disapproval there is for any infractions on referees and officials. And, you know, it has improved quite a lot in recent years. So that's why you don't hear of this kind of thing happening very often, thankfully, anymore.
1: You
12: know,
1: hear about it though. I mean, I had a quick look back over our call log here earlier today, and probably two or three times a year. And I'm not saying in County Clare, but you know, in counties across the country, we talk about incidents that maybe not in the same way where there's match officials, but there might be spectators or different people, different stakeholders involved in alleged incidents that happened. Just to leave the particular incident you're talking about in Kilrush, leave that to one side, Kieran, for the moment. What is in this rule book? Like, in general, what can clubs or county boards across the country, whose responsibility is it to decide if there's going to be sanctions where there's incidents that occur?
12: Well, that falls to the CCC, the Competition Control, that's our committee that runs the competition. So it's for us to receive the referee's report on a match and then to deal with any infractions that are reported in that. So that's, you know, and what's in the rule book? The rule book is fairly detailed. I won't try to bore you with all the details. And we have to pore over it regularly enough to clarify exactly what we do. But the sanctions for an offence in particular, with a match official, an umpire, a referee or anything like that, you know, they're the most serious of the sanctions within the rule book because they're seen as the most serious of the offences that can happen, and even more so for a mentor or for a spectator that to interact, you know, that they're doubled on what you get for a player, you know. So
1: are we talking about bans?
12: Yeah. Oh, we're talking about bans for years, effectively.
1: For years.
12: For, you know, 2 years, double to 4 years is sort of the maximum, or, you know, 96 weeks,
1: And if I was at the match in Kilrush, and, you know, or anywhere in Clare on, you know, this week, and a similar incident or, you know, it happens in Limerick the following week, it's the same rule book applies.
12: Oh, it is, yes, exactly. The rule book is national for the 32 counties, yes. So it rules with regard to matters like this. And, you know, and they're updated regularly, and, you know, there's constant changes every year. We hold Congress and we change rules and so on. And some, you know, this would have been changed only a few years ago in terms of making it more, you know, making the penalties more severe so that you'll have less and less of these infractions and less of these incidents. But, yeah, while you say you look at your logs and you say you've seen a few of them, you know, but there's thousands of games in Clare every year. There's hundreds of thousands of games. You know, so incidents are still rare, unfortunately. But we don't want them at all. You know, and you know, anybody going to our games would say, no, we don't want incidents like this. Even perpetrators will admit afterwards, yeah, we shouldn't have done this, or I was stupid there, or whatever. So, you know, we'll investigate it. We'll do it properly, and we'll sanction if there's proven offences there.
1: And I'm thinking of, you know, in general for referees today and for match officials across the country, Kieran, and not talking about Clare specifically, but I mean people that are volunteers, you know, or even giving up their time, whether it be in the afternoon or early part of the evening, to go and attend matches and referee and officiate at them and doing a great job. Like, you know, I suppose incidents like this in general being circulated online and footage of them, it can be a deterrent for people who want to go down this route.
12: It can, of course, yeah, and of course, you know, we'll be constantly, every year we'll be recruiting new referees to replace those that are retiring, and to, because the volume of games that we try to provide for all our young players and adult players, you know, that volume is growing. You know, I mean, we have a strategic plan to give more games to our players, so that requires more referees, and you know, we're trying to have more games where referees have linesmen with them and have umpires with them and so on. So that requires more and more volunteers, people willing to give up their time. And generally people, you know, get behind initiatives and they do it. But, you know, obviously it is a negative thing if people, you know, this is what they see, this is what they hear about. And you know, somebody who might be thinking about it might say, oh, I don't know if I want to get involved there. So that's why it's disappointing to have something like this happen. But, you know,

0: is a character builder. And if parents are seen to abuse referees, then young players will see that as an example that they can do it. I mean, referees have a very, very tough job to do. There are umpteen rules in the referee's book, but to rely on the new rules as, look, it's not me, it's this is the new rules. They need to be implementing the rules as they go along. Now, I differentiate between experienced and inexperienced. The general experienced referee will set the tone with the players before the match, and you often hear, listen, you'll get one chance and after that you're off.
1: You're gone.
0: So the players know what to expect. But when you have interference from the sideline, particularly for young, impressionable players, the atmosphere and the joy of the game is gone.
1: I was just going to make the point that, you know, just similar to you, Linda, as well, listener getting in touch to say, I feel the problem with referees is often caused by the association itself. I've witnessed a player been sent off instead of the GAA backing the referee up. They've overturned the card and it seemed there was no respect for the officials. So why would there be any from the players? And another referee in Cork has got in touch to say, the only way things will change is if there's lifetime bans for any kind of physical abuse towards referees, the umpires and linesmen. I think that is the only way to try and crack down on this. And that, as I said, comes in from a ref themselves in Cork. Emails lunchtimelivenewstalk.com. For the moment, we'll leave it there. That's Linda Gorman, Martin Quilley, Paddy Osborne, Michael Ryder there, and Kieran Keating, who is the chairperson of the GAA in County Clare as well. An investigation too underway by the guards in relation to that incident at the under 15 match in Kilrush in County Clare that happened earlier this week. 087 1400 106, as always, that's the WhatsApp number, because we're talking about accessible public toilets very shortly.
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1: 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Up next though, from the Fitzy Fizz to the Shar Bombshell, we hear from the Irish businesses that are hopping on the Casa Amor bandwagon.
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1: If you're going through probate at the moment and you want to share your story with us, you can drop us an email. It's lunchtimelive@newstalk.com. You'll be aware that the waiting time to look after a loved one's personal affairs, it can take up to 10 times longer, depending on where in the country the probate is applied for, basically where you live. This is data been released today from the Royal London Ireland, and they found the county's offices which had the longest periods of time. Cavan's local district probate office has the quickest processing, while for instance in Longford there was a 4-week wait, and then processing times were the longest in Clonmel, in Tipperary, and also Castlebar and Mayo, where the average time there could be anything up to about 20 weeks. John Costello, who's a consultant solicitor at Noble Law Solicitors in Dundrum and Dublin and past president of the Law Society, is with me here in studio today. John, you might just set the scene first of all as to when somebody is applying for probate.
3: Yeah, certainly. Well, the first thing to note is that if anything that is in joint names between spouses or partners, you don't need to apply for probate in that situation. So it's only where assets are in the sole name of the deceased person that you need to apply for probate. And there are three documents required. One is a statement of affairs, which sets out all the assets and liabilities of the estate, and that's signed by the executor or executors if there are more than two in the will. And then you have to sign an affidavit confirming that the will is valid and confirming the value of the assets in the estate, the gross assets.
1: So does it typically mean that the person who has passed away or died, that they didn't have a will?
3: Well, most people have a will. I don't know what the statistics are, but I think about 60% of people have wills and 40% don't. So if you don't have a will, it's the closest next of kin that has to apply for the grant of probate. But you talked about delays there.
1: Yeah.
3: There can be delays for various reasons.
1: Why is that?
3: Well, first of all, the executors could delay because

0: Legally, an executor is not obliged to take any action for the first year. There's this called an executor's year. But of course, in most cases, executors are obliged to be efficient. And you can't wait the year and do nothing.
1: And the executor, John, is usually the person who the deceased person has kind of charged with executing the will and their wishes.
0: Yeah, what it would mean is it's normally the surviving spouse or partner, or else it could be one or more children if it's a family. And basically, their duty is to sign a statement of affairs, setting out the assets and liabilities in the estate, to sign an affidavit confirming that the will is valid and confirming the gross assets in the estate, and you lodge those two documents with the original will in the probate office. Now, the probate, you talked about delays there, and I have been ringing around colleagues around the country, and the delays seem to be between 2 months and 4 months, generally, the figures I've been given, and Dublin is about 2 months, Galway 3 months, Carlow, Kilkenny, Leash 4 months. So what the solicitors are doing is that they're applying to, you can apply to Dublin from anywhere in the country, and if Dublin is faster than your local probate office, solicitors are applying to Dublin.
1: Because it is the local district office you're applying to, isn't it? The probate office.
0: Yes, but any person around the country can apply to the probate office in Dublin if they want to for probate. But there is good news, I'm glad to say. These delays will hopefully be history very shortly. There's a new online probate system set up where you file the papers online with the probate office, and you have to lodge the original will. It only applies where there's a will at the moment.
1: Yeah.
0: And but it means then that the grant of probate is issued within 10 or 14 days. I was speaking to a solicitor.
1: So it cuts the solicitor out, the middleman out, doesn't it?
0: No, the solicitor drafts the papers but lodges them online. But what I'm saying is that it's only taking 2 weeks now.
1: That'll be good news.
0: Which is brilliant.
1: But that's where there is a will in place.
0: But they will expand it to intestacies where there's no will. And I want to thank, by the way, I want to thank the probate office staff and the court service staff. Quite often they're blamed for a lot of things.
1: Okay.
0: But it was their initiative.
1: Let's hear from listeners about this today. Emails lunchtimelivenewstalk.com. Ray's with us on the line here, John. You can pop on your headphones there, John, as well. So, Ray, you're still waiting for probate to clear. How many months on now?
2: Nice to hear you from you this afternoon.
1: You too.
2: Yeah, my mum died on the 4th of January, 2025. And probate was started more or less within the next month, 6 weeks after that. So now we're waiting 18 months. For anything from the probate office.
1: And have you been given a reason, Ray?
2: No reason at all. Our solicitor just said that it's just a waiting game. That's the way we have to wait. Now, what I'd like to point out is this waiting game that for 18 months that we're going through, there's an awful lot of hidden fees that people don't realise. Well, first of all, we've got solicitor's fees to process all this. Now, my mother was in a nursing home before that. So the bill for the nursing home now is generating interest. The funeral director has been on to us only last week saying about the outstanding bill, and now they are going to have to put interest on that bill. And as well as that, the probate fees vary from 1,500 to 4,000. So they're extra costs that, because probate is taking so long, that these costs are incurring all the time and growing. No, but if anybody does a search on Google or DuckDuckGo to find out how long does it take in Ireland, they take between 6 and 8 months, it says. And it says, take into account that there could be delays up to 6 weeks. Now, 18 months I'm waiting. Now, there's another relation of mine. Her mum died, and she's waiting 29 months.
1: Right.
2: And still nothing. So it's just a waiting game that people have no answers to. If anybody in any business has a backlog, they get more staff to handle that backlog. Now, if it's a seasonal backlog, they can take on temporary staff. But this is an ongoing thing. I respect what your solicitor there is after saying that now it's becoming online.
1: Mm.
2: That still won't relieve the backup that's there. If there's a backup, I'm waiting 18 months.
1: And it won't address your situation, Ray, either. John, I know you're not familiar with the ins and outs of Ray's situation there, but what advice would you have for him and maybe others that are experiencing? Because, 18 months, he's right, it's a long time.
0: In my entire practice. I've never come across a delay that long. I think there's, I don't think it's just the probate office. There must be some other problem. What may have happened is that there were queries raised by the probate office and haven't been fully answered or properly answered. That's the only thing I can guess. But certainly, if the fault is with the probate office, I consider proceedings against them. But I find it hard to believe that there is that
1: there
0: delay.
1: There could be some additional issue.
0: I think there's an additional issue.
1: And, but I suppose, Ray, maybe just on, you know, on a point on that, like for you and the family, you know, and obviously you're getting over the grief as well of your mum and loved ones and all of the support that you require, you know, you probably want to, you know, you probably want to see this kind of through, you know, get the process finalised to help you and the family grief.
2: Yes, Andrea. First of all, there's no problem with the will. There's no problem with the probate on all the information we gave them. Your solicitor said that this is unheard of. This isn't unheard of. I can name 10 friends of mine that have spent over 2 years, 3 years waiting on probate to get issued with no problems. Now, the executor of the will, it's a very small will, it's a very small house.
1: Yeah.
2: There's only myself and my brother involved. A couple of other beneficiaries getting small amounts of money. But to be honest, there is nothing. The probate office has not got to our solicitor saying there's a problem of any sort.
1: You don't know
2: sort.
1: What the problem is. It's a long time, isn't it? It's a long, long time, 18 months, Ray, and you say another family member too, or a friend, relative, waiting a long period as well. A listener tells me in Galway, probate took 2 years, that they're still waiting on paperwork there. Another listener, I'm actually still going through probate myself. It's 9 months, and we also had a will in which all of the affairs were left to me, but there was a fishing license in the deceased's name, and that seems to be the only thing that is taking up some time. Just let me bring in Ray Cook for a moment. Ray Cook is the CEO of Ray Cook Auctioneers, because I've no doubt, Ray, probate probably causes issues for people that are trying to proceed with a house purchase too.
3: Yeah, like it's quite common there. Like, you know, what we come across is when the parent or family member dies, where is the will? Is there a will? You know, then they have to track down the solicitor who holds the will. Sometimes we've had people there that had a family members that had 6 or 7 wills with different solicitors. So that's obviously not that common. Do the family then do the probate themselves, or do they get a solicitor to act on their behalf? If they do it themselves, it's going to take longer. And it takes, in my experience, double the length of time when they do it themselves. Now, most probate sales are normal probate sales. So what's a normal probate sale? Your parent owns a house and has a bank account. And that's what most parents have nowadays. And that means, like I said, it's a very straightforward case that can close. Once all the probate documents are lodged, it can close within probably 3 months, 3.5 months. The problem is the solicitors probably aren't doing their work. And like every industry, there's good and bad solicitors. And by the sounds of the other Ray on the phone, his solicitor obviously hasn't done something, or there has been some, because again, the probate office we find are very efficient to deal with. Now, they are very particular in relation to, we had another one that was delayed with the date of the location of the date, or the location of the debt, and it was Dublin, and they had to change it to the Mater Hospital in Dublin, you know. So also other delays that we see as well, and it's very bad advice, and it's a common misconception that you can't put your property on the market until the grant of probate is issued. The property can be marketed, can actually go sale agreed, and even contracts can be signed subject to the grant of probate. Because then that's a further delay, and it's further cost as well, because you're running a household. A lot of time, once it goes over 3 months, you can't insure the house anymore because there's no one living in the property and insurers won't insure it. And that obviously adds the cost there as well. So they can run the property sale along that. But what we find the most is like Ray just said there as well, is the Fair Deal scheme there as well. A huge amount of family members nowadays are in the Fair Deal scheme. And once the family member dies, the clock starts that day that they die. And you have 12 months to pay off the Fair Deal scheme there as well, before you're hit with more interest and penalties as well. So that's quite common there as well, that it's adding more costs to families as well. And like the other guys, Ray and John said there as well, the costs are just adding up for families as well.
1: And look, we don't know the details behind why, you know, any particular case has taken such a, you know, a long period of time. And perhaps there could be, you know, legitimate or not reasons for it. We're not aware of the finer details of that, maybe just to say too. But like, you know, you would have to wonder, is there a time frame, John, in which the legal practitioners have to carry out or, you know, or put pressure on probate to be finalised?
0: Well, first of all, it's the duty of the executors to act efficiently. So that means that normally they will have to instruct a solicitor to prepare the probate papers. Now, that should be done ideally within a few months max of the date of death.
1: And if not, what can you do?
0: Well, you can. Well, if there are beneficiaries who are, you know, are not satisfied with the delays, they can lodge what's called a caveat in the court system to put the executors on notice that they are to sign the probate papers as soon as possible. And if they don't, the High Court can make an order against them and authorising them to sign the papers. So if there are serious delays by the executors, you can lodge a caveat as saying get a court order. But just on Ray raised one point about the funeral expenses. You don't need probate to pay the funeral expenses. The bank will release funds in every case to pay the funeral expenses.
1: Yeah, but for the likes of the Fair Deal scheme.
0: Oh yeah, but that's appalling. Yeah.
1: You know, and if there's a nursing home, like an invoice waiting, and as you know, our caller Ray described, the invoice or the increments that are now being incurred on that as well.
0: Yeah, well, someone is seriously to blame in Ray's case, but I just don't.
1: Yeah, you can't speculate into that, and I totally appreciate that. But I'm just even thinking, like, other texts coming in, listeners says we've an executor that won't sign off in a will. It's been going on since 2018. Anything we can do?
0: Well, it lodges the caveat again into the High Court office to ask and get a direction against the executors if necessary.
1: Another listener wondering, can you please tell me if the solicitors have to finalise the full aspects of somebody's will within a certain time? Probate was done pretty quickly in our case, but 4 years on, still not finalised.
0: Well, it depends on the assets. It depends on, because there can be tax in other jurisdictions. If there are assets in other jurisdictions, for example, that could delay matters. But to be quite honest, in a straightforward case, it should be done within a year and 18 months.
1: But it's often, and I would hear anecdotally from listeners getting in touch too, John, you know, even by way of email to the programme, talking about maybe if there was the boundary of land that wasn't, you know, drawn correctly, or if the paperwork isn't right and the deeds of the house.
0: But that doesn't delay probate.
1: It shouldn't have
0: That doesn't. It would affect the sale, but it wouldn't affect probate.
1: A listener says, my mother was left a house last October in a will. There was no problems, no glitches. It went to probate before Christmas via a solicitor. Still waiting, though. Solicitor told her it's a waiting game, that a year would be normal. My daughter bought a house 3 years ago, delayed 9 months over probate. I know nobody who hasn't had massive delays.
0: Well, what I do in practice, I can only talk for myself, is that when I get a sale agreed, I complete the probate papers immediately then and lodge them and get probate within 3 months. And that, normally that's not an undue delay for when the contract has been signed.
1: Yeah, another listener again. Is any way to avoid probate at all or having to go through it?
0: If assets are in joint names, there's no need.
1: No need.
0: Yeah.
1: And finally, my sibling is an executor of our will. Our parent passed away in early 2020. The probate only got sorted this year, says this listener.
0: Yeah, well, you don't know who's to blame. It could be the executor, it could be the solicitor, it could be the probate office. You need all the facts to know.
1: To try and ascertain the problem there. John Costello from Noble Law Solicitors in Dundrum. Ray Cook there, who's the CEO of Ray Cook Auctioneers, and Ray as well. Thanks a million for getting in touch. Email lunchtimelivenewstalk.com.
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1: Fitness coach, content creator Siobhan O'Hagan is with me in studio today to tell us about her, solo IVF parenting journey. Congratulations, Siobhan, first of all.
5: Thank you very much.
1: Delighted to have you with us in studio. You're how many weeks?
5: 22 weeks today.
1: Oh God, right, yeah. Okay.
5: It's flying.
1: It's funny, I've been, it's always so weird to say, you know, I've been following you for years on social media, but I've been following you from kind of back in the days of your online personal training and living abroad and living in Thailand. And I think mainly probably that, was that during COVID?
5: Yeah, and Bali most of the time. Probably saying I didn't want kids and all that.
1: But look, I mean, people are entitled to change their mind. That probably seems like a long time ago now, does it?
5: Like, yeah, changed. It really does. I mean, I feel like I was very lucky to have that first half of my life where I was young, free and single, and now I'm just free and single.
1: And one baby at home and one on the way and everything else, all the madness that probably comes with that. Your little girl, Kyla, she's
5: She'll be three in August now,
1: right?
5: Very exciting.
1: Yeah. So, you know, you when you got pregnant with Kyla, you came back home, didn't you, to Dublin at that point?
5: Yeah, I'd been living in London, so I moved back to Dublin and, you know, it was the best thing to ever happen to me, having my daughter, but also just reconnecting properly with my family, with my friends, being there with my grandparents. Like, I'm so glad I got that phase of my life as well after doing the whole
1: moving abroad and living away. You co-parent Kyla.
5: Yeah.
1: But it was really in the main you're a single mum with Kyla.
5: Most of the time.
1: But by all accounts from your social media, you've huge support from your own parents and family.
5: Yes, that's a huge factor. My parents, they live like 10-minute walk from me and they're very much involved. Like they were away for a few days there and I was like, oh, is this what it feels like to be a single parent? They're just great support. They'll collect Kyla today. I couldn't do it without them.
1: Yeah, which is great. And it's lovely to see that you have that support as well. You made the decision to have baby number two.
5: Yes.
1: Yeah. Tell us about that.
5: I think after having Kyla, I realised how great kids are and that I would love another one. And so back out, I went dating, trying to find the one. And because I didn't like the idea of ever sharing another baby. Like it was, so I was like, if I don't meet the one who I'm going to spend the rest of my life with, how will I have another baby? So I just kind of had I went back and forth. I'd known about this option and I knew somebody had done it. And I went back and forth thinking, oh, it's not suitable for my life. It'll be so hard. It'll cost a lot of money. You know, what will this do to my business? I'm self-employed. But I think just in reflection of, you know, when I'm late 40s, will I look back and be like, oh, well, thank God I saved that bit of money, or, you know, thank God I have everything lined up. So I said, you know, I'd regret not trying it.
1: Yeah.
5: So I just started the process.
1: Decision made.
5: It was a big decision with my parents.
1: Yeah.
5: You know, and they are so great with Kyla and their other grandchild, Nia. And so when my mom was like, we just want as many grandkids as possible, I was like, okay, great. So you're in on this with me.
1: Probably helped, I imagine, you in making that decision that you knew you had that family support as well.
5: Definitely. And like, you know, I don't go around saying, oh, everyone should do this and it's an easy decision. And it is obviously a support network makes it really a lot. I suppose more feasible.
1: Mm, yeah, and especially just when you're self-employed too. Like there's, you know, lot that comes with that. Tell me about the whole process of going through IVF solo, like donor, you know, involvement.
5: Yeah.
1: How do you navigate? Where do you even start actually with that?
5: I just did like a consultation with the clinic and just to see, you know, got my fertility tested and to see what my options were. And that was all before Christmas. And it's all very straightforward. Well, sorry, my journey was very straightforward. But in terms of you go in, you get things tested, everything was looking good for me. I kind of knew, I kind of guessed it wouldn't have fertility issues. And thankfully that was the case. So I just went forward to pick when you want to start IVF, and you just go on, pick a donor on the European Sperm Bank, and
1: just online, just the European Sperm Bank.
5: Yeah. It's really detailed. So it's really like a dating site, but like with a lot more detail. But I mean, you don't see them, you see like pictures of them as a child and like their personality profiles.
1: Really?
5: It's really interesting.
1: So it's like 4-year-old, you know, John in Belgium or whatever.
5: Yeah.
1: And
5: you know, there's loads of like the personality traits and, you know, what they do for work and loads of little things like make it, yeah, like I didn't find it like a hard decision. Yeah. I kind of found one and was like, this looks good.
1: Well, it probably makes sense actually when you say it like that, that there would be the list of kind of personality traits. And, you know, yeah. I suppose I hadn't really given it any great deal of thought.
5: I feel like I thought about it more than I have in the past.
1: And did you, like, and you don't need to go into to what you picked, but, like, you know, was that part of the decision in looking at the profile? Did you spend time, obviously, deciding maybe what might suit?
5: Yeah, I mean, I don't know. There's a couple of things, you know, I have to do, actually, one thing you have to do is a therapy session to talk about being donor or using a donor and okay. how that will impact your future child and how you'll speak about it and everything. And one of the things was, which I probably wouldn't have thought of, was like, actually don't speak about what you choose too much, because okay. that's part of their story.
1: Fair story.
5: And
1: fair
5: something,
1: enough.
5: You know, that you'd want to speak to them about in future yeah. and how, of course, you'll have that conversation. And there is a lot to consider, but I think it's something that I'll be really open with. You know, obviously I'm very open, but in terms of the child, it's a little boy. So,
1: yeah,
5: you know,
1: congratulations, by the way.
5: Speaking about, you know, how he's made, and it'll be like the science and the magic yeah. and a helper and, you know, just kind of getting that, I suppose, language right.
1: Yeah.
5: You know, so it's, I mean, I don't have it all planned out, but I'll do my best.
1: But isn't it amazing, you know, in today's world, that the world of IVF, you know, allows, you know, and can facilitate that so many families,
5: yeah.
1: you know, going down the parenting route or journey of all kind of shapes and makeups. Like, and it's fantastic that science has actually allowed for this.
5: Yeah, I mean, I didn't even realise people I've known, like, obviously when I shared the journey, I had so many people talk about how they had done it themselves and,
1: yeah.
5: And offered so much support. And it's really interesting, especially how many people were doing it by themselves. Like, I really didn't know that many people who had done it.
1: No.
5: And when I shared it, I got so many messages of people who were currently doing it, had done it, or
1: good.
5: Had done it years ago. And of course, people who regretted not doing it.
1: Yeah.
5: So that was eye-opening, or kind of made me realise I was glad I did it.
1: Was that fundamentally for you, Siobhan, the, you know, the maybe the fear, or maybe fear is too strong a word, but that down the line, if it was no longer an option, that you'd regret didn't have a brother or sister for Kyla? Was that the...
5: I think I kind of, I mean, I knew, because I went back and forth on it, I knew me and Kyla would have a great life. So yeah. I was like, if it doesn't happen, I feel so lucky that I have had her.
1: Yeah.
5: And, but I did think about it, you know, I have a great relationship with my brother and sister, and I was like, that would be lovely. And I mean, I just felt like as she was growing up and getting bigger, I was like, oh, this gets, it gets easier.
1: Yeah.
5: You know, it's obviously, I knew it would be a huge challenge, especially for the first year or two. But I also was like, but then it's just pure joy. And, you know, what else am I doing in my life at this stage? I feel like I'm just in my mothering era.
1: Yeah, it's fantastic, though. And like, as you said, she's nearly 3 years of age.
5: Yeah.
1: And she's aware, isn't she, to some extent about what's
5: oh, yeah,
1: happening?
5: She knows
1: yeah.
5: there's a baby in there. Like, whenever she jumps on me, I'm always like, what's the baby? She's like, baby's down there. I know. But yeah, no, she does. She knows there's a baby brother coming. And she asks, even the difference in a few weeks, like her understanding of it.
1: Yeah.
5: And, you know, she's talking about how she's like, well, my baby brother like to go high on the swing, and I was like, yeah, I don't know.
1: Yeah,
5: she's
1: we'll
5: kind of asking
1: out.
5: Questions, and it's lovely. And I'm just so excited to see her become a
1: yeah.
5: sister.
1: It's I know of people over the years who've maybe joined us in the show, Siobhan, who, you know, have talked about regretting not doing this, you know, or, you know, it was a decision that they really wanted to do, or for whatever reason it, you know, it just didn't work out for them. But it's a hard decision to make, but I also think it's a very courageous decision too. You know, it's a real, like, you're obviously a very independent person.
5: Yeah, I mean, that's some of the messages I'm getting, or even people walking up to me in the street and they're saying, I just want to say hi, you're so brave for doing yeah. what you're doing. And I don't know if I'm brave or I'm just like impulsive or not, like, or just go after what I want. You know, I didn't really see it. I just don't know any difference. You know, I knew it would be hard, but I didn't really see it as a brave decision. I saw it as like almost selfish, being like, I want this, so I'm going to go for it.
1: What kind of reaction? I know you talked about some of the very positive messages you've had from people who too have gone through this experience since you kind of shared your story on your social media. But in the main, has that been the overwhelming
5: yeah.
1: kind of response?
5: Yeah. I mean, so much more positive than I even thought.
1: Really?
5: I don't know why I was even nervous about sharing it. I obviously like to talk a lot, and I'm very honest online, and I couldn't imagine not sharing it, or just not going through the journey truthfully or just openly. And the amount of, like, even just new followers from people who were going through similar or have done IVF, and that also did bring a lot of pressure in a way to obviously I knew people who were doing IVF because of infertility or fertility struggles, and that became kind of difficult on how to share the journey, because luckily, I mean, I didn't know, I was going to share it, whatever happened. And luckily everything worked out first time for me.
1: Yeah.
5: You know, everything just went smoothly. But I was sharing each step along the way. And even like there was a few days where I had done positive pregnancy tests and hadn't told online. And I was going around going, oh my God, I have a big secret that no one knows. And I told, like, as soon as I did the blood test, I announced it. Like,
1: yeah.
5: But yeah, and it's just been really, really, really positive.
1: Well, this is great, which is lovely to hear, because often, you know, on the show we hear people whose experience from feedback that they've got on social media can be dreadful. So
5: I mean,
1: nice
5: I get
1: to-
5: a lot of criticism in the rest of my life. So I think this is just one time that, I don't know if the trolls have just been
1: they're exhausted.
5: They're all blocked at the stage,
1: else.
5: I think.
1: Yeah, which is maybe no harm as well. The procedure, I suppose. Can you tell us a little bit about, like, how does this actually work?
5: So, God, it feels like so long ago now, but also not that long ago. But you do 2 weeks of different types of medicine and injections. They monitor, you go in for scans, they monitor your ovaries and the follicles. And now, excuse the sign, I don't actually know all the scientific terms.
1: I know.
5: But they monitor when it's best to do an egg retrieval. And so you've already picked your donor, and that's gone straight to the clinic. And when you do the egg retrieval, then they make the embryos in the lab. And you have to wait 5 days to see how many actually make it to viable blastocysts that they can transfer.
1: Okay.
5: And that was just nerve-wracking.
1: Yeah.
5: I think because I feel like I didn't look that much into it before, or like the whole process, but obviously people sharing so many of their stories and people who had struggled a lot. I think I naively went in going, oh, it'll just be easy. And then after talking to so many people, I was like, oh, well, there's a lot of, the numbers dwindle really fast. So luckily on the Tuesday, they said I have a great embryo to transfer and two more for the freezer.
1: If you want them down the line.
5: Yeah. And like, I really like that, because again, I knew, like, just because I have one to transfer, it's not, doesn't guarantee anything. Like, there's never any guarantee. And I've just kind of tried to keep really positive the whole way. And yeah, so you do the transfer, and then 2 weeks later you do a blood test. Now, I did a lot of pregnancy tests in between and saw it, the HCG levels rising. So yeah, and then you're, all of a sudden you're 4 weeks pregnant and you're like, what? And then you do your 7 week scan, and then your 12-week scan with the HSE and all that. So.
1: And that's that.
5: Yeah.
1: Here we are now.
5: I make it sound very quick and easy.
1: But it's funny, because I know from talking to other people over the years who have gone through a similar process to you, they've described it as being quite similar to the egg freezing experience.
5: Oh, it is. Like, the first half is all, I would say, I mean, I haven't done that, but I it's pretty much the same thing. Like,
1: you're
5: retrieving the eggs, but the only difference there is they also want to make sure that you're ready for a fresh transfer. So I don't know if that's different with the medicine, but as in that you can't be too inflamed, your ovaries, this is me just guessing. But anyway, so just the next process is then just having a transfer. So it's pretty much the same process.
1: To do it.
5: Yeah.
1: Listeners got in touch, 087 1400 106 is the number. They're just wondering, will the donors, are they ever told that they've been chosen?
5: I think it's different in each country, but in Ireland, the donor child has to be legally given the contact details of the donor when they're 18.
1: And is the donor notified that, I suppose, they've been picked?
5: I don't know. Maybe when there's a live birth, but I actually don't know the answer.
1: Yeah. No, it's just an interesting question. And a lot of people too, you know, kind of wondering about the actual experience of going through it. For you, it's been fairly kind of I don't want to say easy pregnancy, but by all accounts you seem...
5: Yeah, I've been lucky. I haven't been too sick. I was very, very tired, but I just went to bed very early most nights and like tried to get the toddler asleep before me. But yeah, no, I've been lucky. I've been training. I'm hopefully doing Trika tomorrow.
1: Wow. So you're flat out.
5: Yeah, just well, a lot less than I used to do, but just maintaining what I can.
1: Were you in any way hesitant about telling people that you were doing this as a solo experience? Was there any decision around that?
5: The only person I would have cared about their opinion was my granny. And I remember sitting down to tell her what I was doing, and she was like, oh, very good. She's like, Case, I think like one of her friend's grandchildren doing it or something like that. And I was like, oh, she's just really open to it. And,
1: yeah.
5: And she actually passed away. Probably 5 or 6 weeks ago now. But, you know, I had her blessing. So it's only my immediate family that I'd care about, you know, their opinion.
1: Yeah, of course. And rightly so too. You know, I know from other people who've talked about it, that's often maybe the more difficult part for them is, you know, deciding how they're going to sort of tell people that.
5: Because at Christmas I knew I was going to do it, and I was going to sit around with all my my extended family. I was like, do I announce that I'm going to do this thing? And I was like, I just kept it. I just didn't say it for all. I was like, well, wait till I sit down with Granny herself and then
1: see how it goes.
5: Then I just post it online and everyone
1: well, that's the thing. I mean, like the nature of the kind of the work that you do in online personal training and as a content creator in your life is online. Like it would seem like the sort of natural fit that's where you'd kind of share the story.
5: And I'm glad I did now because I mean, as I said, if anything went wrong, I feel like I would have got so much support as well because it's been just been so much positive support,
1: which is good to hear. Because often it's not the case for people. Listener says my sister is having her second baby as well by herself. Our parents had passed away. She's an absolute warrior. So delighted that she's going to go through with the journey. For anyone thinking of doing this, because I know it's not always maybe as simple as, you know, and as easy. People's shared experiences can be very different. But what advice would you give to somebody who's thinking, do you know what, I just haven't met the person. I want to have a child.
5: I'd say go get your fertility tested. And even if it means freezing eggs now to make embryos at a later stage, the earlier you freeze eggs, the better. Like, I wish I didn't spend my whole 20s thinking I didn't want kids, because I was like, you have so many eggs when you're younger, and then you're often trying to trying to scramble to make these eggs later in life, and there's not as many left. So, I mean, even if you think you don't, I mean, not saying you will change your mind. Yeah. I changed my mind. So, I just think the earlier the better that you freeze your eggs.
1: Have the backup.
5: Because then, of course, later on, if you do meet someone, fantastic. Yeah. If you don't, you have an option then, and it's no guarantee, but it's just obviously more options than if you don't.
1: Yeah.
5: So just start with getting fertility tested.
1: It's obvious it's changed so much, really, hasn't it, in the last 10 years? You know, when people talk about how, you know, egg freezing and, like, you know, when I was in my 20s, it was never mentioned or fertility. Like nobody talked about it. You don't have to go into the actual details, but is it an expensive process to go through? Like,
5: I think it's a lot more affordable in Ireland than it is in other countries. Okay. And I think a lot of that is because of, like, the drug payment scheme, that you don't have to pay as much for all the injections and everything.
1: But it's probably on a lot of the websites.
5: Yeah, exactly. A lot of the clinics have the websites listed or have the prices on their website. So it's more expensive to do IVF on your own, because you pay for the donor as well. It depends if you do, how many times you do that. You have to pay for a new donor every time.
1: Yeah, because nothing to say that would take initially either.
5: Exactly. You know, so there are some considerations. Obviously, it's a bit more expensive on your own.
1: Yeah.
5: But not, I don't know. It's, everything's relative. Like, for me, it's like, I'll just pay for a few years and it'll be worth it. Yeah.
1: Well, listen, it's, want to wish you all the best. Appreciate you coming into us today to tell us about your story. Because I know it's of interest to, you know, a lot of listeners thinking about this or on any kind of IVF or fertility experience. But we really appreciate Siobhan, you coming in to join us today.
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1: Trina Keane is with me here on Lunchtime Live today because, Trina, you got in touch with us to share your experience of Turner's syndrome and how it inspired you to write a book. You're very welcome to the programme. Thanks for joining us.
6: Thank you very much, Andrea, for having me on. You're very good.
1: You might just explain, first of all, tell us a little bit about Turner's syndrome.
6: Yeah, so it's a chromosome abnormality, and it's roughly affects one in every about 2,500 live female births. It was first discovered by Henry Turner in 1938. After, I suppose, kind of a number of women presented at his clinic with similar symptoms.
1: And how does it, like, how is somebody impacted with it?
6: So the key things are short stature and infertility, but there's a number of other associated comorbidities, things like cardiac issues. There's things like renal function. There's things like an underactive thyroid gland, hearing issues, and then there's, I suppose, other psychosocial implications like low self-esteem, making and establishing friends, that kind of thing like that. So it's quite a lot, kind of in the one sphere.
1: Yeah, and obviously something, as you say, that, you know, that you've lived with throughout your entire life, Trina. How have you found managing that?
6: Yeah, that's a strange one to answer. I guess I'd never really known any different, you know. I suppose I was very lucky that I was diagnosed so young. I was diagnosed at 4 months old. So I suppose I've always lived with it and never known any different. But yeah, absolutely. I mean, it has been challenging. I suppose just different milestones through school, through college, through work, friendships, relationships, you know, all of that kind of thing. Yeah, but I've just navigated it. That's really the only way I can answer it.
1: And I suppose, you know, because when you talk about the number of people born with the condition, like 2,500, I mean, it's like, given the numbers then obviously around the country living with Turner's syndrome, is there a good support network?
6: There is, yeah. We have a Turner Contact Group Ireland here in Ireland, and that's a support network for girls, families and women living with Turner syndrome, and obviously adult Turners, women as well. So there is a support network in that we generally organise a conference once a year where we get different experts in to speak and things like that. And then I suppose amongst us adult Turners, women, we kind of ourselves, maybe we might organise 2 or 3 catch-ups maybe a year or something like that. Or, you know, like we do kind of keep in touch, and the friendships there are lovely as well. So there is support. But I suppose the thing to say is, I suppose we're all working women kind of trying to keep the charity going, you know, on top of full-time jobs and things like that. So that does, I mean, I'll be honest, that does pose a challenge.
1: That's difficult,
6: But we persevere.
1: Yeah, I know, and that's why I suppose that's what, you know, kind of inspired you to write the book as well, and we'll come to that in a moment. You mentioned, Trina, that you were diagnosed obviously as a young baby. I see a text in from one listener telling me today that apparently many young girls can often go undiagnosed into latter teenage years.
6: That's right, and that's very common, would you believe? Yeah, it can be quite common for that to happen. Diagnosis can happen maybe during adolescence, I suppose, kind of when the girl is getting to maybe 14, 15 and puberty isn't happening. Mm. And that can often be the, I suppose, the factor that that warrants a lot of further investigation, and subsequently then they end up getting diagnosed with Turner syndrome. And I suppose that's why I'm so passionate about raising awareness, so that it doesn't get missed until that age, because I suppose the earlier the intervention, the better the outcome for the person affected by Turner syndrome.
1: Well, as you said, you know, at the very beginning of all of this, like infertility, I suppose, is one of the, you know, the kind of the main elements of the condition, and that it must be incredibly difficult as a young teenage girl to hear that.
6: Yeah, it is. It is. Of course. I mean, I thought to discover that at, say, 14, 15, 16, that of course that changes your whole world, you know. I thought suddenly a life that you planned, I thought, can no longer happen, or you at least have to go very different ways about it, and just kind of, I suppose, learn to accept that life, which isn't easy at all. Definitely not.
1: I suppose it has an impact, as you say, Trina, on somebody's entire life, and I'm sure, you know, different people living with Turner syndrome probably cope and manage that with in different ways.
6: Absolutely, yeah, absolutely. Everybody responds differently to it. The good news is that we generally tend to be very determined individuals, so I suppose we try not to let it dictate our life either, you know. But yeah, of course. And I suppose, again, I suppose coming back to infertility, I suppose depending how the individual feels about that, I suppose when they were told, I suppose, told about that aspect, or you'll have some Turner's women that parents mightn't have told them kind of that they have suffered from Turner syndrome, and they kind of end up discovering themselves. And so you've a lot of different ways of dealing with it and different ways that people find out and that as well.
1: You've used, and you know, aside from, as you say, the kind of the support group and your own kind of day-to-day living, you've decided to write a book. How were the inspiration for that? Is it more of a sort of an educational resource, Trina, for people?
6: It's to a point, but really, I suppose I wanted it to be, to be my story. And for somebody, I guess, where it came from was when I was younger, probably maybe 19 or something like that, I would have loved to have a book like this, I suppose, to look at somebody else suffering from Turner syndrome a bit later in life and see how they got on, or, you know, what their life looked like and that kind of thing. I would have loved, I suppose, a resource like that, you know, somebody else's story. So I suppose that's really why I decided to write this book and share it, was because I kind of wanted to hopefully inspire other girls and women living with Turner syndrome. I suppose that's really where it came from. And it was quite cathartic to write.
1: Good.
6: When I sat down and wrote it, and different memories came into my head as I was writing. And it was a good process. Yeah.
1: A lot of people over the years have told me that, you know, actually writing a sort of a lived experience has actually been quite therapeutic for them.
6: Yeah, there is something about that, I guess. Just it's almost like jotting down your memories, and I suppose kind of working through them, kind of, or just as I said, remembering kind of different bits and pieces of a particular time, kind of. And like, for example, I look back at maybe I think I was about 10 years old, and I had just had an MRI, and it was to do with swelling on my optic nerve, and it was quite serious. And I was 10 years old. I was only concerned about a friend's sleepover that weekend. Yeah. That's all that I was concerned about. But I guess that could have been something like a brain tumor, because all they knew really was that there was a mass pressing on the optic nerve. They didn't know what it was. So, like, my mother was with me, and of course she was up to 90, kind of, you know, she was very worried, and here was I, 10 years old, I had no clue how serious it was. So it's amazing to look back at something like that as an adult, kind of, and say, oh my God, you know.
1: And I know a big part of the publishing the book, and it's through Orla Kelly Publishing, is that right, that you've brought it out? Yeah. You really wanted to try and just kind of, well, I suppose, raise awareness, really, increase awareness around the condition.
6: Yeah, exactly, definitely, because I suppose it's one of those annoying conditions it's not that rare, but at the same time, it's not common enough it's not common enough for everyone to know about, I guess. Like, my dream is to one day have a conversation with people where maybe I say I have Turner syndrome, or just talk about Turner syndrome or something, and the next question isn't, oh, really, what is that? I suppose that's what I would love, I suppose, to happen eventually, just to raise awareness and just to kind of develop an understanding, I suppose, in the general public of the things that the little things that Turner's women live with, I suppose. Yeah,
1: I know, as you said, the little things, but they're big things as well, and I think you've done a great job today of raising awareness and highlighting that. Like, as you say, it's a lifelong condition, short stature, infertility as well, and, you know, among a number of other health complications at times as well. For people, Trina, that maybe want to read a little bit more about your own story, where can they access the book?
6: Yeah, so the book is available on Amazon, and it's available worldwide. So it's available on Kindle as a paperback, and I've also done a audio as well. So that's all available on Amazon.
1: Short but fierce, that's the title, isn't it?
6: That's right.
1: Yeah,
6: that's right.
1: Great.
6: That's exactly what we are.
1: That's brilliant. Well, listen, Trina, fair play to you. And thanks a million for getting in touch with us today to highlight that. That's Trina Keane there with her book, Short But Fierce. And if you want to share your own story or experience with us, as always, you can drop us an email. It's lunchtimelive@newstalk.com. Now, we want to give you a chance, another chance to enter our competition this afternoon. We're giving it away before the end of the programme. It is a two-night stay for two people at the four-star Galmont Hotel in Galway City. It's the super base to just experience at the heart of Galway. If you want to enjoy the restaurants, pubs, cafes, just stroll about or soak up the culture, whatever you fancy. If you fancy a two-night stay with breakfast both mornings, dinner as well on an evening of your choice in the Galmont Hotel, all you have to do is tell me who is singing this song.

0: who's singing. 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We'll pick a winner. We'll announce that before the end of the programme today. You can get more information on the website. It is thegalmont.com. Now, at the very start of the programme, we were talking about the fact that you are going to now have a legal right to speak to a human rather than an automated chatbot. As you can probably guess, a lot of our listeners today thrilled about that.
1: Much more effective when you're speaking to somebody. You know, what some of your speakers there remind me of, you go into some of these sites and you get the FAQs and there's everything there but your question. Then you need someone to talk to and there's nothing there. Now, I had an incident recently where a family member, a particular airline, lost her luggage. And I did get through to the luggage place and three times they promised me something and three times they let me down. So I was trying to get onto customer care of that airline and I got this comment box. Now, it was totally frustrating because I had to explain the situation. It took me ages to get the whole thing typed down. Now, I sent that off yesterday. I don't know if anybody's seen that. If I had a voice at the other end, at least I'd know I was listened to. A lot of these laws come in, right, and then there's some way it's managed, but they're either half broken or they're, you know, skirted around. Will we get a voice and then be put onto automated or whatever? Like, because it does cost more to have a person. Naturally, it's going to be more expensive to have a person than have a machine that you can play over and over again.
0: Yeah, so you're going to be able to speak to somebody instead of the AI chatbot, and it's going to apply to the financial products and services. You can listen back to our chat with that particular listener and all of the other listeners who got in touch today. It's on the Go Light app. You can simply subscribe there to Lunchtime Live. Now, Sean Moncrief will keep you company in around 20 minutes' time. How's things?
2: I love the way those chatbots as well, when they don't answer your question, they always say, is there anything else I can help you with? You haven't helped me at all.
0: At all.
2: we'll be talking, Sarah Madden's out talking to people about summer jobs and whether it's full of golden memories or if they're still in therapy about whatever happened to them. Also, when people ask you to take off your shoes when you go into their house, is that notiony?
0: Well, then I am full of notions if that's the case. I am one of those people you talk of.
2: Right, okay. Yeah. Well, Jennifer
0: I'm a staunch
2: Horgan.
0: Defender of taking your shoes off at the front door.
2: Okay, well, Jennifer Horgan of the Examiner thinks you're full of notions.
0: Yeah, well, Jennifer Horgan's probably right. She wouldn't be the first one to say it. Sean Moncrief with you from 2 till 4 this afternoon. Up next, if you're looking for a last-minute staycation, we are going to tell you about the hidden gems of County Cavan.
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0: Yeah, we're continuing our county by county journey across the country, exploring all 32 counties that make up this remarkable little island. If you're looking for a last minute staycation or summer holiday over the next couple of weeks, so far we've been to Antrim, Armagh and Carlow, and today we are off to County Cavan. Will Murphy, travel content creator, is back with me in studio. How's things, Will?
1: How's all it good? Going? Yeah, I love that little intro song. Very cute.
0: Sure, it's lovely, isn't it?
1: It really sets the scene, doesn't it?
0: Where are you going to bring us in Cavan?
1: We're off to Cavan.
0: Where are we going?
1: Cavan is home to 365 lakes, so there's one for every day of the year. This is a local thing that everyone says. It's a landlocked county with a coastline, is what the locals call it. So it's Ireland's lakeland, so there's plenty of lakes to explore. So we're going to start off in Killykeen Forest Park, around one of the best lakes, which is Loch Ochter. And we are going to, it's a really kind of like Instagrammable spot. So there's like a man-made island on the middle and it has this lovely castle and you can kayak out to the island, which is really, really cool. You can hire your kayak from Cavan Adventure Centre, rent it from there. It's really cool. Bring a picnic, enjoy it and explore the kind of lake. It's a really cool place to explore. And if cycling is more your thing, you can do the Killykeen Greenway, which is also very nice. And you can stop in at Nomad Coffee, which is like a coffee container kind of spot. Really, really cute.
0: I bet a lot of our listeners don't necessarily associate Cavan with a lot of the adventure activities.
1: Yeah, it's a big one now. Big water sports one as well. Like, really, really cool space.
0: It's looking for recommendations too from listeners today. 087 1400 106 is the number. So from kayaking to cycling, that's your kickoff point.
1: That's it. And then we're going to continue west. We're going to go to Cavan Burn Park, which is one of Ireland's most hidden gems. There's 5 trails there you can explore. There's ancient tombs and over 6,000 years of history dotted around the place. It's kind of like a limestone landscape similar to like Clare and stuff. So it's like Clare, but it's without the crowds and stuff. So which would be a little bit better to explore.
0: Yeah.
1: Nearby then you'll find the Shannon Pot, which is the source of the River Shannon, Ireland's largest river. So you'll see the beginning of the river. It's a small little spring. It's kind of a really cool thing to check out. If you're feeling active, you can travel to the Stairway to Heaven. Which kind of shares
0: it's on the Fermanagh border side. I would more
1: I'm cheating here a little bit.
0: I would more associate the Stairway to Heaven with Fermanagh, but
1: it has great views of Cavan, which
0: sorry,
1: is how I
0: can I just say go if you're on your phone now, Google Stairway to Heaven if you're not familiar with
1: it's a big one. 450 wooden steps up to the very top, so that's a lot.
0: I feel like people have only started visiting there in more recent years.
1: Because definitely took off during like COVID and stuff.
0: Oh my gosh. All of a sudden it is appearing on everybody's TikTok and Instagram.
1: Yeah, and they're so well known now, which is great, which is so good. And people, there's like a lot more boardwalks and stuff around Ireland, so great to see. Might as well make use of them.
0: The place that I would have always visited as a child, and it was a really like school tour destination, was the Marble Arch Caves.
1: Ah, yes.
0: And it's still there and going strong.
1: Still going strong. And it's it is also shared with Cavan. So it's part of the world's first cross-border UNESCO Global Geopark. So it's jointly managed by both sides of the border. So Cavan shares it with Fermanagh, which is very nice. And it's a great place to check out.
0: It's underground. I remember, I presume they still have it now. Yes. It's been years since I was there. But you know, you'd hop into these little boats and you basically...
1: There's rivers down there and stuff. Yeah, it's really, really cool. Really unique one now to check out.
0: Lovely thing to do for families, actually, as a family activity as well.
1: Yes, 100%.
0: So that's what you're offering people on their first stop at the Killykeen Forest Park. Cavan Town is actually quite a big place too.
1: Yes, Cavan Town is lovely and there's lots going on. So Cavan County Museum, we love a museum here. it's a really good spot. They have the incredible World War I trench experience, which is the largest replica of a trench open to the public in Ireland and the UK, which is really cool. So it's just basically like you get to walk around trenches and see what that was like. They also have things like bog butter, which I think is always hilarious that we stick it in a museum. Sheila na Gaigs and well curated exhibitions on the famine and the 1916 rising, which is really cool.
0: Now for places to stay
1: we're going to go
0: accommodation. Where are you sending us?
1: Cabu Cabins, which is a really
0: haven't been but heard a lot about it.
1: This is always kind of what I hear. I haven't been but I've heard loads.
0: Yeah.
1: Really cool spot. Scandinavian style woodland cabins. It's surrounded by the lakes and forests. You could basically stay your whole trip there if you wanted to. Everything you need is there. It's set up for kayaking, cycling, fishing, sauna, spas, hot tubs, everything you kind of need there. Now, it's a little bit more on the luxurious side and a bit more on the expensive side. It's about €270 for one night for two guests. But like I said, you could, that's an experience. So you could spend your whole time
0: you'd
1: there.
0: Probably if you're going to Cabu Cabins, or some of those kind of, you are staying there.
1: You are staying there and stationing really yourself there. Around. So it's just a lovely place to kind of check out. But an alternative to that is another cabin stay is Blue Way Stays, which is a waterside cabin. Very similar. You're getting your views of the lake. You're getting a cute cabin. And this one's much cheaper. It's €150 for two guests. So that's a lot more kind of in budget.
0: Yeah, there's two different, as you said, there's kind of the more bougie and then a different price point as well. Yeah. If people are looking for that. Food is the thing I always want to know.
1: Food is always
0: good. Where are we going to eat?
1: And there's some good ones in Cavan. So MacNeen House and Restaurant is in Blacklyon, and it's Nevin Maguire's famous restaurant, famous Irish chef, and it's one of the best known foodie destinations. Yeah. I've never been to it, but it's supposed to be very good. The tasting menu is supposed to be excellent.
0: It's an experience.
1: Yeah, a really good experience. So definitely check that one out. For something a bit more relaxed, you can go to Wine Goose Cellar Bar in Cavan Town, which is consistently very good. People's Restaurant is great for food and cocktails, and it kind of has that menu that everyone can get something off. There's always something there.
0: Can I throw in chapter one? I remember when I used to work in Northern Sound Radio in Cavan, we used to go there for lunch
1: very
0: quite
1: good.
0: A bit as
1: it's
0: well.
1: It's a good spot.
0: It's a really lunch, brunchy,
1: brunchy
0: sort of place.
1: Yes,
0: yeah,
1: that's coffee. Perfect for during the day when you need to bop around the place and head in there. That's a really good one. Then for a pint, head to Gartland's, which is also known as the Thatch Pub. It's like a traditional Thatch Pub with like fire and live music and great atmosphere. Really, really cool spot. That's in near King's Court.
0: Listeners getting in touch already about this. 30 of us went for my mother's 90th birthday to the Slieve Russell Hotel in Cavan, and I would highly recommend it. 20 out of the 10 said brilliant service, accommodation, food facilities as well, great surroundings. Another listener recommending the Farnham Estate in Cavan, a well-known hotel there too. Lovely indoor and outdoor pools. I was a big fan, and they had a pub underground as well.
1: Oh.
0: And this listener is getting in touch to say, you haven't mentioned Virginia. It's a gorgeous little town.
1: Virginia's gorgeous.
0: It is, except for the traffic, and it needs a bypass.
1: I know.
0: That's all I think of when I think of Virginia.
1: Absolutely. There's lovely lakes there too in Virginia to check out, and loads of little cafes and stuff as well.
0: Yeah, you have a digital detox.
1: I have a digital detox. Right, so there's a couple of these around Ireland. They're like Buddhist meditation centres. So this is Jampa Lynn Buddhist Meditation Centre.
0: I haven't heard of this. Where is it?
1: And I've just discovered it. So it's, where is it? It's about 10 minutes from Cavan Town.
0: Right.
1: But it's a peaceful kind of spot. It's like a hostel. You can also stay there for quite cheap. And then there's a room there is about like €35, or you can stay in a private room for about €50. It's a meditation centre. It's really peaceful surroundings. So like, this is the perfect place if

0: like, have you started, do you enjoy staycationing? And I hate that word.
1: I do.
0: Just think back about COVID.
1: I love it. I love Ireland and I love experience. Like, we have such little unique things in every town, you'll find, or every county even, you'll find something unique, like, anywhere. Mm. And I think if you could just station yourself somewhere over a weekend, or like if you're on holidays or whatever, station yourself somewhere and just explore and see what you'll find. You'll find these like museums, these like little hidden gems, these like hikes, caves, all of that. They're all there. And they're really cool too.
0: Now, there's no doubt about it, and listeners get in touch with us all the time to talk about the price of accommodation.
1: Yes.
0: And the price in particular of, you know, often hotel accommodation in the country. But I know that's why you're trying to make such an effort to find, like, yes, look, you can have your luxurious, you know,
1: absolutely,
0: stay. However, you can also have the more budget-friendly stays,
1: absolutely,
0: too. And
1: I know, I think when you always kind of do something like this, you need to recommend, you need to suit all categories. Like, you can't just expect people to be like, okay, like, throw away, like, you know, well, not throw away, but like,
0: yeah,
1: spend this much money on something, and you need to have different options there. Now, those things are wonderful and they're experiences, mm, and like they're to be seen as like, oh, this is something really unique and I'll remember this. But certainly, yeah, we definitely need to highlight the lesser, you know, the budget kind of accommodations.
0: Camping is another great way as well.
1: Camping's a good one too. Yeah, always good. There's a couple of campsites around and stuff. There's actually one
0: for the camping and caravan, because often people I see, we hear more and more of people even hiring camper vans,
1: yeah,
0: now to
1: always,
0: travel and, yes, staycation around the country.
1: Absolutely. Loch Rammer Caravan Park and Camping
0: Park.
1: There
0: is, I know it.
1: It's very good.
0: If I was driving home today, I'd likely pass it.
1: Yes, absolutely. So these are always great spots.
0: Way. Now, your other hidden gems, finally, that you want to recommend, Will,
1: hidden
0: to listeners?
1: So Doonaree Forest Park is one of the prettiest woodland parks in Ireland. It has loads of waterfalls, rivers, lakes, castle ruins, all that kind of stuff. It's more of a quiet alternative to the bigger attractions. You can also grab coffee there at Wild Oak Brew and Bake, which is very nice. And then finally, you have Tully Dermot Falls, which is perfect for a picnic. It's a short walk to the waterfall that's especially impressive after rain. So when it's raining, which it does a lot here, you can visit that. It's very, very cool. It's a well-surfaced path that leads from the small car park, and it's a main viewing area just there, and it's suitable for wheelchairs, buggies, and everyone avoiding uneven ground.
0: The Doonaree Forest Park, quite a few people actually recommended,
1: yeah,
0: that today. Yeah,
1: really
0: listener tells me it's a super spot, great,
1: yeah,
0: for young families with young children as well.
1: Absolutely. Really like kind of fairy tale woods, like lovely arched stone bridges, that kind of thing. Really cool.
0: So that's your Cavan recommendation.
1: That's Cavan.
0: As far as, yeah.
1: I'm sure I've missed loads, but please do tell us.
0: Yeah, people will text in to vouch,
1: yeah,
0: that you didn't mention their town.
1: Yeah.
0: the other thing too for people, it is a county you could see a lot in a weekend.
1: Yes, absolutely.
0: Which is,
1: yeah,
0: important as well.
1: Yeah, very important. And it's not too far from really anything. It's another hidden heartlands, midlands kind of county. So you'll have no bother getting there. It's not like you're travelling all the way down to Cork or West Cork or Donegal or whatever. It's there and it's free to explore. So
0: hour and a half is always a good time limit.
1: Hour and a half is always a good time, yeah. Enough time in the car.
0: Will Murphy, travel content creator. Will, thanks a million
1: thanks
0: for
1: so
0: joining
1: much.
0: Us on the programme. Before I let you go, we're letting you pick the summer song for listeners that are in the car
1: so
0: today.
1: So the summer song, if you're in the car, is Bear Claws by The Academic.
0: Oh,
1: always
0: good
1: a good
0: stuff.
1: One.
0: Josie Cassan in Killarney in Kerry. Josie, you are the winner of our two-night stay at the Galmont Hotel in Galway. We'll be in touch with you after the programme today. You can get more information on thegalmont.com. My thanks to the production team. Today's show was produced by Niamh Hamill, research by Laura Hannan and Mia Sherwood Scully. Michael Quilligan was on sound. The editor is Aisling Moore. Sean will keep you company next. 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
5: Very good morning to you, wherever you are. You're very welcome to Saturday's Down to Business. As always, this is the show that gets behind how things really work in Irish business. Bobby here with you all the way till 10 o'clock this morning. Now, we've lots coming up on today's show. Can you bilocate a country and an economy? That's what Andy Burnham claims he'll do. And we'll be talking with political economist Will Hutton to see if that's possible. In our executive chair, I'll be talking to the man in charge of delivering all screen production requirements for lots of the outdoor concerts and events that are happening in Ireland this year, including the Marley Park concert series. Looking forward to talking to him. An incredible man is Paul M. English. He's the businessman. He drives an Uber at night to hear ideas from customers, and he's just written a new book about the time we waste in meetings. My type of guy. In our industry review, we look at the world of the stock market and the people who help you invest your money. 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I'd say that's a tall order. And I'm going to shortly introduce you to our business review panel who are with us here this morning. You can email me here, downtobusiness@newstalk.com. And of course, you can send us a message on WhatsApp, 087-1400-106. So we'll kick things off, as is done every Saturday, by looking at the business stories of the week and indeed the weekend. Delighted to welcome journalist and author Valerie Cox, and also the deputy business editor of the Sunday Times. An American he is too, on the 4th of July. Mr. John Isle also joins us. Good morning to you folks.
6: Good morning, Bobby.
5: How are you? And John, let's start with the US and let's start with the front page of the Irish Times. Planning is underway for a Trump visit to Clare and Dublin in September. And I know this is kind of unofficial, behind, not in the wing stuff, but it does sound like there's something happening here.
7: It certainly looks like it does. And I guess as soon as we knew that the Irish Open was going to be happening at his golf resort, I think we had to anticipate that Donald Trump was going to pay a visit to Ireland. So this has been all but confirmed by Pat Leahy in the Irish Times, who notes the interesting detail that one source said that Eric Trump, the president's son, had been in contact with Irish officials. So a highly irregular way of arranging a presidential visit by having your son make the phone call. But in any case, Trump is going to be here, and it will be full of controversy, as you can expect, and it will also be full, I think, of awkward moments. What I would imagine officials, diplomatic officials, will be anticipating the awkward things that Trump might say when he's meeting, say, Micheál Martin, the Taoiseach, or when he's going around playing his pro-am golf tournament at Doonbeg in advance of the golf tournament. Now, I don't want to make light of this. He's a controversial president for a reason, not least because he started a war of choice this year, which, as I understand, most people in this country are very opposed to, a war that hasn't been resolved yet and may not be fully resolved by September. So there are some hot issues that are on the agenda, and I just wonder how we're going to deal with it, both politically and as a population in this country.
5: Valerie, will we see Conor McGregor on the runway at Shannon welcoming him?
7: Yeah.
5: What can we expect here?
3: Well, I remember the first time he came over before he was president at all, and we made a total disgrace of ourselves. We rolled out the red carpet. We had somebody with a harp as he came off the plane playing
5: Michael Noonan standing on the, on the runway, as I recall.
3: Absolutely. Yeah. So I'd say we'll have a repeat of that. I mean, it does look like he's coming because on Wednesday when they had a taped speech from him at the ambassador's residence in Phoenix Park, and he said, I think I'm going to come over and I think I'm going to see it and we're going to watch Rory McIlroy. Well, I don't know why he's picking Rory McIlroy. Why not one of his own, John Rahm or someone who's also coming? But I actually think that this is doing a great disservice to the Irish Open. I mean, that competition has been running, well, it stopped maybe during the war, but it's been running since 1927 when it first began in Portmarnock Golf Club. And the Irish Open this year now has been described as a scheduling difficulty because of all the security that's going to be needed. I mean, he's going to take the whole emphasis off the golf and just make it about me, me, me. I think it's disgraceful. I also think it will be fraught with a lot of problems because he's obviously going to go to Dublin and meet President Connolly, who has already been very critical of him, although she did say when she was elected that if she had to meet him, she would. But, you know, he's not going to be welcomed with open arms.
5: Yeah.
3: And to be honest, I think, who needs him in Doonbeg during the Irish Open?
5: Fair point. John, there's a lot of coverage in all the papers today about the 250th celebrations. A lot of it quite, I suppose, you know, maybe critical of where America's at now. I just picked out one piece by Matthew Hay Brown. I don't know who he is, but he's clearly an American. But he gives a good sort of historical analysis of where America and Americans have come from and where they are today.
7: Yeah, Valerie makes a good point about what Trump is going to bring to this country. He's already brought that to the United States, and that's a deep ambivalence about his presence in the White House, but also the state of the nation itself. If you're watching any of the scenes from the America 250 celebrations in Washington, it's like a ghost town. And the contrast with, say, the World Cup, which is a huge celebration of togetherness, global togetherness, where you have tens of thousands of people gathering in stadiums and bars and watch sites all over the country, enjoying each other's company.
5: Well, isn't it interesting that that's happening in America?
7: Exactly. And the contrast couldn't be more stark. I have to say, when I see these pictures of the reflecting pool surrounded by chain link fence to keep away so-called Antifa terrorists who are going to rip up the lining of his reflecting pool, I mean, it's extremely depressing, even though I'm far away from the country at the moment, to see that a unique country like the United States has made it 250 years. Despite all of the ups and downs. And now the people who should be celebrating that achievement, as well as all of its flaws, feel like they can't really do it because to do so would be to endorse a president who has a popularity rating lower than any other president in history, as far as I know. So, and he hasn't done that necessarily by trying and failing, but by being as awkward and difficult, etc.
5: Well, I think the piece says that Trump's progressive critics accuse him of whitewashing American history.
7: Yeah, and I think this is actually quite a touching piece because Matthew Hay Brown touches on both sides of America. One thing that he does highlight is, yes, this is the sort of the most divided the country has been since the Civil War, but he sort of disinters the values that the country was founded on and says it's more important to focus on the nation's principles while not forgetting the flaws. So he says, we're the first nation in human history based not on ethnicity, religion, or caste, but on liberty. So he says, we're the first nation in human history based not on ethnicity, religion, or caste, but on liberty, equality, and justice, while also noting that this was a country founded on the displacement of the native population and in the enslavement of Africans who were brought there against their will. So he's saying we have all of this in our history, but we still have quite a lot to be proud of.
5: Yeah.
7: And I think that itself is a very uplifting message. And ironically, for the people who call themselves Christians who are now running the show in Washington, D.C., is a much more Christian way of looking at the country, I think, than the one that they want for the country, which is to exclude people they don't like and to pretend the bad things in our history didn't happen.
5: Yeah. Valerie, what's your thoughts on all this?
3: I thought it was very interesting, the whole idea of whitewashing American history. And this gentleman, Matthew Hay Brown, he's a journalist in Washington, and he points out, you know, Trump even banned the sale of souvenirs depicting slavery from bookshops and libraries and that kind of thing. He just didn't want it to happen. And this man, Matthew, goes back to remembering, I don't know if you remember it, the series Roots on television, and that traced the an American, the roots of an American black family from the time they were captured in slavery in West Africa and the civil rights movement. Now, apparently, an estimated 85% of US households actually watch that. And he makes the point that in the West here, we grew up as kids playing cowboys and Indians, but nobody ever wanted to be the cowboys. We all wanted to be the Indians. So that's very interesting, isn't it?
5: Yeah, it is. No, it's a great piece. It's well worth a read. It's in today's Irish Times. The author of the piece is Matthew A. Brown, and as John Isle says, it's a very balanced view of the history of the states, and it's, as I say, it's worth a read. Good news, John, or is it good news? But it keeps rolling in. Exchequer reports $700 million surplus for 2026 so far, as the state collects $62.1 billion, some incredible corporation tax receipts. This is the it just keeps on giving.
7: That's right. It's a little bit like the psychological Rorschach test, though. You know how you respond to this. Is doom just around the corner? Actually, the results are better than that headline in the Irish Examiner. In fact, suggests, because the $700 million surplus is only when you count the extraordinary contribution from the Apple court case last year,
5: which was 13 odd billion,
7: exactly.
5: Wasn't it?
7: And when you strip that out, actually, we're $2.3 billion ahead of 2025. So, and it's not just the corporation tax, even though that has hit, I think, what is it? Is it 50 billion at this point? We're on track for 50 billion. So, sorry, we've taken in 50 billion
5: in the first 6 months.
7: Months of the year. Corporation tax is obviously a huge part of that, but not to be overlooked, our income tax, which is still the largest tax head, which is up, I think, 2.2%?
5: Yeah.
7: And then VAT receipts are up 7.5%. That, to me, is very significant because it shows that consumer demand and incomes are strong, right? And as long as that happens, as long as that is the case, the domestic economy will be in good shape. Obviously, the exchequer, the public finances, are very dependent on American investment and the sort of what some people call tax washing coming through this jurisdiction. But we shouldn't overlook that a lot of substantial investment has happened, whether it's data centers, whether it's the expansion of the big tech companies here, and exceptionally the pharmaceutical companies who have been just going like full throttle for the last few years. So like there's a lot of great stuff happening in the economy. What people are afraid of, and I imagine you're going to move on to the next piece that's pointing out all the downsides to this, is that it can't necessarily last, and that we are actually at the mercy of forces beyond our control. And I think that's worth considering how we balance the economy to protect ourselves from that.
5: And moving on then to

0: Cliff Taylor's piece in today's Irish Times, Valerie, he tells us that the Irish tax figures are so remarkable that the world is noticing, and this brings danger in the years ahead. US economist Brad Setzer, who works for the Council on Foreign Relations think tank, has pointed to the near $300 billion annual profits declared by foreign multinationals in Ireland.
1: Yeah.
0: Like, they're eye-watering numbers.
1: They are. I mean, they are remarkable, and the world is noticing, and that is a bit of a problem. But the tax, I mean, if you even look at the figures, you know, the tax paid in Ireland by the three biggest payers, that's Apple, Microsoft and Eli Lilly, $16 billion a year. I mean, it's absolutely huge money. And they point out in this article that that would actually be enough to buy four nuclear attack submarines. But I think probably the biggest...
0: We won't be buying them anytime soon.
1: No, but the biggest issue probably is, you know, what's going to happen in the years ahead. And already there is a piece there from Orla Gavin. She's head of tax at KPMG. And I mean, I suppose all economists are looking forward to the future like this. But she's saying that what we need to do is think about budget 2027, and we have to use this fiscal strength carefully. And she said, what we actually have to do is we have to reinforce our ability to compete for investment and talent, including action on employment costs, housing delivery, and infrastructure. Yeah. I mean, whether or not we'll actually do that, because whenever it comes to spending money on large infrastructure, children's hospital, for example, we seem to just forget the money is finite. And just waste it. So, I mean, that needs watching.
0: Well, I think, and another point here, John, I just thought is worthy of mention by Cliff Taylor. He's talking that about our exposure being long debated.
2: Mm.
0: And it's very real. Just look at the inflated position of the US stock market.
2: Mm.
0: For example, the uncertainties caused by the AI bubble. And consider what a big market fall could mean.
2: Like, yeah. I think
0: that's very real.
2: That's right. And and of those top 10 companies that I think contribute something like half of all corporation tax, you have a lot of companies like Amazon, like Alphabet, like Meta that are highly exposed to this AI bubble, if it is a bubble, right? Who are spending enormous amounts of money right now, huge capital investment in developing chips, in buying AI tokens, in building data centers, etc. Ireland is downstream of that. A lot of that spending is coming our way, as well as the tax receipts, right? So it's two parts. It's the investment bit and it's the tax bit. And if that dries up, yes, we are exposed. But I do have to say, I think the multinational economy anyway is, even though it's heavily reliant on a handful of large firms, we have that pharmaceutical bit, and there have been spillovers into the local economy as well.
0: Absolutely.
2: We have a developing medtech cluster in Galway that's very successful. We recently had the sale of Finn, which used to be called Intercom, for $3.6 billion. That was kind of an Irish-born and raised company. So the thing that we've always tried to do here, which is develop that indigenous industrial base, there are signs that it's working. There have been, especially among engineering firms, huge transactions in the last few years. So there are valuable Irish companies that if we... I think find a way to create a better foundation for them in this country. They can help carry us forward through any hard times that are coming.
0: And we're looking at on Post and another story that's in a couple of the papers today, Valerie. On one hand, they're seeking to lift the 74.3 million borrowing cap for an e-commerce push. Also then some analysis by Kieran Hancock in the Irish Times is telling us that on Post is in the red, despite a 2.8 million trading profit and sales of almost a billion.
1: Yeah, I mean, two very strange articles, really, because we're told, first of all, by John Burns that, yes, they want to have access to higher credit facilities when they need them. At the moment, they have a statutory limit of 74.3 million, which sounds like an awful lot of money, particularly when you see that it was set in legislation in 1983, which is an awfully long time ago. And also on that, well, I'll go to the other one first, Kieran Hancock's piece, because he said, Unpost made a loss last year of 180.5 million. Now, this related mostly to a chargeback on their pension scheme. So it was an accounting charge.
0: Well, it's still
1: charge.
0: A real cost.
1: Well, it's still a real cost. But it's not something that's going to be happening every year.
0: Yeah, but look at the size of it.
1: I know, absolutely huge. I mean, they made a profit of 2.8 million from its trading activities. And that's very interesting because, you know, obviously on post old-fashioned services have fallen by the wayside. People aren't posting as many letters or parcels or anything. But I think on post has actually reacted very well to this, and they're making a lot of money now from things like Vinted, where, you know, people have actually gone mad queuing up for
0: their
1: parcels.
0: The business has shifted hugely towards, you know, parcels and it's a remarkable business. And I think because of its makeup, John, though, the accounts and the finances are quite complicated in terms of what sits where.
2: Yes,
0: and how
2: sure.
0: These accounts are presented.
2: That's right. I mean, one thing that John Burns points out is that the group revenue has exceeded $1 billion for this second year in a row. And if you want to set the borrowing against that, it's an extraordinarily small borrowing for a company that has that amount of cash coming in. Now, the huge pension charge is related to a defined benefit pension scheme. Those just don't exist for most people
0: anymore.
2: No, it's not going away, but really you sort of absorb that over time. It has to do with an increase in retirement benefits that were given to people who have already retired, right? So you have to take that charge on your books, but you're not actually paying it in, you know, coin all at once like that, as Valerie points out. But I think it's interesting what David McRedmond has managed to do. Like, he looked at this realistically and said, people aren't communicating by letter anymore. You know, we get our bank statements online, et cetera, all the things that would have kept the Postal Service going. And in a strange way, the pandemic maybe saved it, right? By making people accustomed to receiving parcels on a regular basis at home. And we have something arriving at the house at most days, in fact. So OnPost has really changed. It's invested in that. And I think having the capacity to borrow, to invest, to continue this transformation is completely sensible to me, you know, despite the small margins. I don't think we should expect a public service like that necessarily to make a lot of money.
0: And just a reminder that any loss in OnPost is a loss to the taxpayer.
2: Yeah, but I think we're well able to bear it with Microsoft behind us.
0: Yeah. Valerie, can I move you on to Peter Thiel, an article by Sarah Carey in today's Irish Independent, who makes the point that we can dislike super rich mogul Thiel and still think his firm of Palantir does some good. So she's making a kind of a case here for, I suppose, the blurred lines between technology in the military and commercial technology and where they meet.
1: Yeah.
0: And as we know, the hotel in Enniskerry has cancelled this conference. They didn't obviously like the sound of it, so he's now looking for a new venue. But what do you make of him and that argument that we need to maybe separate what's happening at military level, but we can't because it really is the basis of all commercial technology?
1: Yeah, this is a very interesting article, very deep thoughts in it. And it's looking at the ethical conflicts of people like Thiel. And he's obviously come into the news because his conference has been cancelled. Although whether or not it'll go ahead at all now, it's very hard to know. I mean, he's a billionaire. And, you know, he named his company, which is really weird, Palantir, I think that's the pronunciation. He named it after a spying crystal in The Lord of the Rings. It's a magical orb used by the evil wizard. That's a kind of an odd thing to be naming your company after in the first place, you know? Now, the other thing is, Palantir has a contract in Britain to store all their NHS data so that it can be mined by AI to establish patterns and improve health products and all that kind of thing. But Sarah Carey finds this very strange because she said, look, technology is not evil, but it's the uses we put it to. And she gives lots of really good examples
0: of
1: that.
0: And she's given that example of the NHS being a positive one,
1: that
0: they're benefiting and medical research is benefiting from Thiel's company.
1: Absolutely.
0: Yeah.
1: And but she says, you know, it's very troubling that most of the technology we have today is coming from military origins. And she gives examples of, for example, somebody who fled to America, a Nazi, and he ended up creating rockets and all this kind of thing. And then the other side of it, where you had, she said, a lot of people in the 60s and that, they were kind of pro-hippie types, and they were tinkering around in their gardens and their back sheds.
0: Smoking weed and all that
1: yeah,
0: stuff.
1: Yeah, but then realizing that the same technology could be used to exterminate populations, you know?
0: Crazy.
1: So it's a very interesting article. I think, you know, when you read it, it does actually make us think as well.
0: Sure. John, I don't know if you're thinking about retirement, but if you are, would you be lured by a 7% tax rate to Italy, as we're being told today in the Irish Independent? Italy offering this incentive now, trying to attract what they're calling, I think it is the silver market, silver economy. In other words, get Europeans who've retired to come and live in Italy in underpopulated places.
2: Yeah.
0: And I suppose breathe life and income and spending.
2: Yeah. And well, it's personally attractive to me, I have to say, Bobby. It doesn't, wouldn't take a 7% tax rate to attract me to the Sorrento coast. The article's really interesting. There are two aspects of it. And one I find puzzling. This idea of a silver economy. I mean, Italy's problem right now is that they have an aging population, right? It's very top-heavy. It's quite expensive, increasing healthcare costs, while these towns are being emptied of young people, not old people. The old people are still there in these towns. So attracting rich retirees, I get it from a consumer spending point of view, because people will, you know, buy houses, renovate them, you know, contribute to the local economy through consumption. But unless you're bringing younger people into Italy, right, to support the tax base, et cetera, you know, you're not exactly solving the problem.
0: Increasing liability would increase healthcare costs
2: completely,
0: and all that sort of stuff.
2: Now, from the point of view of someone retiring, I actually think it's great. And you can see this throughout Italy. We travel there pretty often as a family. You know, we were in Sicily last year. And we ourselves have looked at some of these earthquake houses that you can buy for €20,000 in Abruzzo.
0: But you'll never sell one on.
2: No, but you'll never, I mean, and then the cost actually of fixing them up is quite considerable, even if you get them for a euro. But like, it's a wonderful country. It's like such a nice place to visit. But the part where I always get tripped up is having immigrated to Ireland, right, from the United States. I've done this once before. So you have the fantasy of the place and then the reality. So visiting a place for a week or two is one thing, but having to, like, get a plumber, you know, get a plasterer to show up at your house, figure out how to navigate the health system, like, all of that stuff is way harder, right? So the financial incentive is required.
0: Last quick word to you, Valerie Cox. Will you be retiring in Italy anytime soon?
1: No, I won't. But you know, Bobby, you've got to note as well that here in Ireland, we have our own derelict home refurbishment grant. So, you know, it could work out about the same.
0: Mm. All right. Thanks for a great review of the business stories and indeed some others. Valerie Cox and John Isle, enjoy your weekend.
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0: Now, during the week, something unusual landed on my desk. It was a scorecard for a future golf game that I had yet to play. My score was reasonably good and supposedly the result I would achieve if I started using a new golf improvement app called Apex Golf. This app and this clever piece of guerrilla marketing was the brainchild of Barry Moroney, who joins me in studio now. Good morning to you, Barry.
4: Good morning, Bobby. Happy to be here.
0: Barry, I'm not known for my golf, but I did download your app.
4: Good.
0: To have a look and maybe to see if it could sort me out, as you say. But tell us a little bit about why you did this. What's the need here? What problem are you solving?
4: So I think regular golfers, so that's the market and that's what I'm going for with this. Regular golfers don't have access to the same resources as elite golfers do. And that's understandable. Elite golfers are far more likely to be getting consistent lessons. They're far more likely to understand physical performance side of the game, but the regular typical golfer, which is the market, they generally don't. So I wanted to find, you know, several years ago, I was looking for a solution that combined fitness and practice into kind of one app. And I couldn't really find one. I couldn't find one that I liked. So I had an idea for it in 2022, did a little bit of work, but I parked it at that stage and then picked it up again in 2025 to, I guess, you know, give the regular golfer a bit more structure and discipline when it comes to their practice and when it comes to their physical fitness, regardless of their baseline fitness.
0: Yeah, so, and again, I don't equate golf with going to the gym or, you know, building up particular muscles. And I'm a a fellow who gave up golf for 25 years and kind of came back to it mm-hmm. 3 years ago, and I'm enjoying my kind of new relationship with the game, but I can't see myself going to the gym to improve my golf swing. In other words, I see them as two completely separate things. But you would argue otherwise.
4: I would strongly argue otherwise. Yeah. So I think the lowest hanging fruit for if somebody is at a baseline of not, you know, doing any exercise, very limited mobility, flexibility, to improve those things, you can make significant gains quickly. You know, if you can increase the mobility there. And the typical golfer doesn't do any of this. You know, they roll out of the tee on a Saturday morning, cup of coffee, straight out of the car, onto the tee, and, you know, expect to play well. And invariably...
0: I'm one of those guys. Yeah,
4: invariably, it doesn't happen, you know. But there are
0: why it's bad every week I play that.
4: It's part of the reason, probably. But there are simple... You know, golf is a hard enough game as it is. It's an incredibly difficult game. But there are simple things that everybody can do that are within your control and are easy to do and give you those gains. And we're just trying to facilitate that with this.
0: Well, tell me about the market size and how many golfers are there? Who are you going to be targeting here?
4: So this year, the focus is on the Irish market, just because it's an easier market to, you know, to launch in, basically. Yeah. I'm familiar with it. I've worked in the golf industry here before. But ultimately, the core market is the UK and the US. Like, those are the big markets. The UK is an enormous market. The US is obviously a huge market. Ireland is a great size market. For the size of country that we have a great golf market. We've got amazing golf courses here. We've got the Ryder Cup coming next year. So there's a real positive motion towards golf at the moment. So it's the timing is good to be doing something.
0: Yeah.
4: Like this.
0: And how will you get to these golfers, like the Irish market, just taking that for, like, how will you, and you're a marketeer, so I presume you have some ideas in terms of how you're going to get golfers to engage with this app.
4: Yeah, so the big thing for me was pre-launch marketing. So since November of last year, I've been going heavy on pre-launch marketing. So I have an Instagram page called Golf with Barry and a TikTok page, Golf with Barry. And every week I do a Break 80 series on that, as well as where I go and play the best courses in the country and try to break 80 and, you know, condense it into 2 3-minute videos, 3 minutes of the front nine, 3 minutes of the back nine, which modern golf audience, they don't want to sit down and watch Scottie Scheffler for 5 hours anymore. It's too much of a commitment. They want to watch quick, sharp. They don't have the attention span
0: anymore. Okay.
4: So that draws a lot of eyeballs, as well as I'm documenting my own journey trying to get to scratch using Apex Golf.
0: Which is great. So you've put yourself in the center of this platform. And again, cleverly, you're giving something to potential buyers or users every week about a synopsis.
4: Exactly.
0: And you're giving them information about courses that you've tried yep. and what might be interesting about it or otherwise.
4: Yeah, and showing the highs and lows of, you know, my own journey using it, which adds a lot of pressure to me to golf. Golf is already hard enough. I don't need that extra pressure. But, you know, I think people relate to that side of it because yeah. it's not all easy.
0: So how many golf courses have you played in Ireland? Have you played most of them?
4: I mean, over the years, not most of them, but I've played a good share, you know, more than most, I would say. Obviously, look, I love doing that. I love playing links golf. Like, I was in Cairn in Belmullet this week, which has just been amazing place, and it was in Connemara Golf Links last week, and people don't get to see these places that much. You know, they're not as famous as a La Hinch or a Ballybunion, but they're actually better, in my opinion. They're a little bit off the beaten track, so people like to see it on those channels.
0: So you have a marketing agency, you're putting yourself fully now into this, into Apex Golf. So if I'm talking to you in a year's time, which I hope I will be, and my golf handicap will have improved, where would you hope the business will be?
4: I don't know. I mean, we launched publicly on Tuesday, and I didn't really know what to expect in terms of downloads, engagement, things like that. But there's been, since Tuesday, 1,100 downloads.
0: Good job.
4: And better than that still is, of those 1,100, 220-something have completed onboarding, signed up with email, and
0: it's $19.99, is it?
4: $19.99 per month. Yeah. And they have, you know, committed to that trial. So again, I didn't really know whether that was good, bad, or indifferent. But I was doing some research on it, and the median for the health and fitness industry is 6.9% for a download to trial activation, and that's a 20%. So
0: you're well above three times that.
4: Three times that, which is, I put that down to the pre-launch marketing, the importance of that. Most people go wrong, they build in silence, but I've been hard at it for the last 7 months now, as well as, creating a seamless experience.
0: Okay. Well, look, we wish you every success with it. It's called Apex Golf. The creator of the app and golfer that he is, Barry Moroney, he's an Adair man as well, so he's very close to what's happening on the golfing front down there. So you're very welcome to the program, Barry, and we wish you well and success with the app.
3: 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Conversation that counts.
0: Now, as you probably know, Andy Burnham is expected to become Labour leader at a special conference on the 17th of July, and hence the Prime Minister of Britain. One of his plans is to have number 10 in the North, and he's attempting what's been called Manchesterism, his economic blueprint that attempts to rid England of its North-South divide. Is that possible? Delighted to be joined by political economist Will Hutton, who was writing recently in The Observer about this very matter. Good morning to you, Will. How are you?
5: Good morning. I'm fine. How are you?
0: I'm really good. Tell me this. when it comes to Manchester and what Andy Burnham has achieved, are there things there in terms of policy and things that he did that will be easily replicated across other cities throughout the UK?
5: Great question. The straight answer is yeah, but it's going to take a while. I mean, Manchester has it's a good story. I mean, go back to, the middle of the 19th century. Manchester was the richest city in the world, and it fell on hard times. And by the end of Mrs. Thatcher's government, it had really fallen low, and it turned itself around over the last 30 years. By being very determinedly kind of committing to the new. I mean, in some respects, a bit like what's happened in the better parts of Irish industrial policy.
0: Yeah.
5: I mean, it attracted inward investment. It built up its universities. It built an international airport. It made itself a magnet for tech companies. And when Burnham became mayor, was it 9 years ago, he kind of really kind of turbocharged all that. In particular, what he wanted to do was to make sure that what was going on in the centre of Manchester, the opportunity for jobs and all the rest of it, kind of spilt out into the suburbs of Manchester. And he built this beeline bus network, kind of taking a lot of private companies into public, not so much ownership, but insisting that they kind of behave themselves, charge cheap fares, and allow people to get to the centre of Manchester kind of regularly and cheaply. And it kind of pulled it all together. And actually, yeah. Manchester is now the fastest growing city in the UK. So can that be done elsewhere? Yes. Will it take time? Yes. Will it cost money? Yes. But it's important to do it.
0: And the overriding principle is, Will, that he gives, or that these communities will have direct control over things that shape daily life, such as housing, utilities, transport and education, some of the things you just mentioned there.
5: That's right.
0: So he has other cities then. We look at Liverpool, Leeds, Sheffield, Newcastle, Birmingham, Bristol and Nottingham. That what's happened in Manchester now would hopefully be replicated in these cities.
5: That's the plan. I mean, it's not as if all those cities you named are basket cases, but they're not catching up. Manchester's left them behind a bit. It's kind of a two-way flow. You know, you've got to. I mean, Britain is very, very, very kind of centralized. It's kind of local authorities raise tiny fractions of the tax revenues they spend. I mean, 5% of the revenue of a place like Manchester comes from Manchester, kind of from, council tax and all the rest of it. The rest comes from central government block grants. And that's the lowest percentage in the world, And so trying to give tax raising powers and borrowing powers to kind of local people so they can do stuff on the ground that they know is urgent.
0: Yeah.
5: And it's kind of like a clever idea, but you also need the top to work. It's, you need the big institutions in the country to work, as well as kind of institutions kind of locally. There's kind of top down and meets bottom.
0: Yeah.
5: Top down meets bottom up. That's the plan.
0: And it's probably more akin to what you'd see in Germany or Switzerland. with their kind of regional systems that they have of governing.
5: You've got it. In fact, interestingly, it wasn't picked up by enough people, and I did do a few bit of stuff on social media about it. Burnham says he's attracted to Germany's basic law, and Article 107 in Germany's basic law, which it wrote in 1947 after the war, was that every German region should have the same resource, irrespective of its industrial base or kind of underlying richness, as every other region, so that every citizen in the Germany that was going to be built after the Second World War was going to have kind of an equal opportunity for health, education, housing, all the rest. And Burnham cites that as something he'd like to do in Britain.
0: Yeah. And how great is the London rest of UK divide, in your view?
5: Well, you know, I live in London. I was born in London, live in London. But I know the rest of the country quite well. I mean, it's wrong to think of London as kind of, you know, a kind of universal kind of city of 10 million people that is kind of a land of, you know, gold and honey on every street. I mean, there's some real pockets of deprivation in London, you know. I mean, so it's not a kind of universal story. But basically, London's got a lot of skills, a lot of talent. It's got a spread of industries. It's often it's not just the City of London and financial services. It's creative industries. It's advertising. It's publishing. It's theatre. It's hospitality. It's hotels. It's transport as well. I mean, the Elizabeth Line is an amazing kind of way of getting from east to west London. You know, air conditioned underground every 2 minutes. Fantastic. So look, I mean, it's a kind of London has got all these advantages, and although it was hit hard by Brexit, by the way, with some of the better parts, of what London does, moving to Dublin, I must tell you.
0: Well, that is a fact. Yeah. I know.
5: Yeah. Just to say.
0: I'm glad you said it rather than me, Will.
5: But you guys really have kind of, I mean, you know, Ireland has really kind of been able to, Brexit's been a kind of small gift to the Irish Republic, hasn't it? I mean, it really has. Anyway, leave that to one side. I mean, but London's picked itself off the floor a bit after that kind of body blow, self-inflicted body blow. And it's getting it together again. So, I mean, London's got, and the trouble is, of course, is that, you know, it's Dick Whittington in kind of the 15th century, you know, going to London, you know, Samuel Johnson, the great kind of 18th century kind of writer and inventor of the English dictionary, actually. He said the fairest prospects in Scotland is the high road to England, you know, and by that way. By which he meant London. I mean, it's had that magnetic kind of impact on Britain for centuries, and breaking that up is going to be really, yeah, really real. Almost, I would say, impossible. Actually, you can mitigate it, but you can't stop it.
0: Give me your thoughts then on Britain under Burnham, the first 100 days. What can we expect?
5: Well, he talks about business-friendly socialism, which is kind of what a lot of...
0: An oxymoron.
5: Is it an oxymoron? That's the open question. I mean, a lot of Democrats, left-left Democrats, are winning primaries in the States talking about democratic socialism, which is a kind of the same kind of idea. It's the notion that, I mean, socialism is a kind of inflammatory kind of red rag to many people, but what these politicians are saying, often quite young men and women, is we've got to simultaneously, you know, have high quality public services, you named it, education, housing, health, transport, alongside a kind of vigorous private sector. And that, you know, the two things go hand in hand. He calls that business-friendly socialism. In the old days, they called it the mixed economy. And a Tory like Harold Macmillan in Britain before the Second World War wrote a book called The Middle Way, in which he argued for just that. He would never have dreamt of calling it democratic socialism or business-friendly socialism, but that's what he was on about. And I don't see it as an oxymoron. I mean, I do see it as a kind of, I mean, unfortunately, you have to call it that to kind of appease the party faithful. But I mean, what you're trying to do is to ride twin horses. And by the way, you know, you don't do that badly in Ireland. I mean, like, right, just to say.
0: Well, look.
5: And most of your listeners will get it. You know, you need.
0: We'll have,
5: you
0: know, to leave it there. Well, thanks a million for joining us this morning, and we'll talk to you again soon. All right.
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0: Paul M. English is the founder of Boston Venture Studio, has co-founded and successfully sold 6 startups, including Kayak, Lola, Moonbeam, Get Human, Boston Light, and Intermute. He also founded 4 non-profits, Summits Education in Haiti, Embrace Boston, The Winter Walk for Homelessness, and the Bipolar Social Club. Paul has been the subject of Tracy Kidder's book, A Truck Full of Money. His story's been featured in Forbes and in the New York Times. And if that wasn't enough, he's just written a book about a serious bugbear of mine, meetings. His book is called The Meeting Book, in which he uses his decades of experience to share a bold vision for transforming meetings from time wasters into engines of innovation. He's my type of guy, and he joins me now. Good morning to you, Paul.
6: Thank you for that kind introduction. It's been quite a year. As you can imagine, I imagine you have sat in a lot of meetings yourself, and a lot of meetings are terrible. They're like soul-sucking. And what I'm trying to do with the book is talk to people about what's the worst meeting they ever attended and why, what's the best meeting they ever attended and why, and try to give some guides to the readers about how to create meetings that are exciting and that energize your staff.
0: Paul, let's go back to the basics of meetings. You say a couple of good things which really caught my eye. The first one is no agenda, no meeting, right? That's one. The second one is that somebody has to be in charge of a meeting. You need a conductor, correct?
6: That's right.
0: And you also say, and this is quite provocative, that if you feel you're wasting your time in a meeting, you should just get up and leave. Tell me more about that strategy.
6: Yeah, it's my friend Nate, who's the co-founder of Airbnb. He's famous at Airbnb because if a meeting doesn't have an agenda and doesn't start on time, many of his meetings are on Zoom these days, he just hangs up and he doesn't even say goodbye. And what the engineers at Airbnb learned is if you want the CTO on that call, you better have an agenda ahead of time and you better, you know, be prepared. And I think when senior people in particular just walk out of meetings, it's a chilling effect, right? I mean, it sends to the message that we better have our act together if we want to run meetings with the right people in them. So I really encourage it.
0: And would you be of the view, Paul, that technology has made meetings worse or has it improved them?
6: Well, I mean, it's unfortunate because a lot of people do love working hybrid, where they get to work from home a couple of days a week or 3 days a week or more. And the reality is, if you're going to be hybrid, you have to do some meetings on Zoom or, you know, another video platform. And I think it can be okay to do some meetings on Zoom if you do it the right way, but it is a little bit dehumanizing. I mean, there's something special about being in a room with someone, shaking their hand, you know, as they walk in the room or walk out the room, or having some physical contact and sitting across the table. It's a bit different than on Zoom, right?
0: Yeah. And I know you famously, when you were involved in Kayak, you used to only allow 3 people max to go to a meeting. And if a 4th guy showed up, you just show him the door, yeah?
6: Yeah, I mean, the funny thing I did at Kayak was I bought an attendance clicker, this little metal device they have it like at a circus when they count how many people are in the tent. And I hung it on the door of each meeting room. And I didn't use it, but when people walked by and they saw the clicker, they knew that I'm paying attention. And it's not that you can't have meetings with more than 3 people. If you're announcing big change in the company, you want the whole company there. But if you're trying to make a decision and do something, you know, creative, I think the smaller the better.
0: Yeah. Can I ask you a bit about a few other things? I've read recently, and I don't know if you still do this, but you used to drive an Uber at night in Boston to get ideas and inspiration from passengers. Is that true?
6: Yeah. Yeah, it is true. I did that about 5 years ago. And the reason I did it was I was running a tech startup that we had about 30 customer support people. And we wanted to let our customers to give us feedback and to rate their experience, like, you know, 1 to 5 stars. And my support people were really nervous about this. What if I had a bad customer? What if he's having a bad day? I don't want to get 1 star. So I said, well, before I implement this system, let me see what it feels like to get rated. So the easiest thing I thought of was become an Uber driver. And it was quite fun, actually. I had a notebook and I wrote down one sentence from every passenger. And I met some amazing people. And Boston is also a tourist city, so I met a lot of people from around the world. It was quite a fun experience.
0: Wow. Can I ask you about Kayak? Because that was a huge success. Just tell me how that came about and how you exited the business.
6: Yeah, so the idea for Kayak came from my co-founder, Steve Hafner. He's one of the founders of Orbitz, a big online travel agency in the U.S. And he was disappointed to learn that 70% of the people who use Orbitz, they'd find a flight, and then they leave Orbitz. They go directly to the airline to buy it. So Orbitz made no money off most of its users. And so the idea he and I came up with together is, what if we built not a store but a sell travel, but just a search engine? And when you found that flight or hotel or rent a car, we would show you his five places to buy it and his price at every place. And so we're just complete transparency. And I think we were the first site in the U.S. to be that transparent, show you the actual price at 5 or 10 different places. And it grew quite rapidly. The company was very successful.
0: Yeah. And how long was it from when you founded or co-founded it with your partner to when you exited the business?
6: We started it in 2004. We took it public in 2012, and then we sold it 2013 for $2 billion. We sold it to Booking.com.
0: Wow, now we're talking, yeah. I wanted to just ask you as well about one of your philosophies. You say team first, customer second, and profit third. Does that really mean that if you have your team sorted and your customer sorted, that the profit will look after itself?
6: Yeah, I feel quite strongly about it. I've done that with each one of my companies. And my belief is magical teams create magical products, and magical products create magical P&Ls. And if you really pay attention to your team and try to energize them and excite them and give them a really great place to work, and in return they do great work and they love working with their teammates, they can create really great things. I do say customer second. However, I'm very, very customer focused. When I created Kayak, I used to buy the cheapest ticket I could out of Logan Airport with no intention to fly. I just bought it so I could get through security. I would sit at the gate, at a random gate in the airport, and I'd bring two phones with me. And I'd say to the person at the gate, hey, I work for a travel company. Can I show you my new app? It's called Kayak. And no one ever heard of it at the point. And I said, here's my phone. Why don't you use it to try to book a flight for tomorrow? And then if you don't mind, I'd like to record you. Anyway, I'd record them. I would email the recording to my engineers right after the recording and then meet the next day. So I was very focused on getting customer input. Yeah. I had a red phone on my desk with a mechanical ringer. And on the Kayak help page was the phone number, the direct phone number for the phone on my desk. And I dialed it up and down how often that number appeared, but I took 5 to 10 phone calls a day, which is, you know, kind of shocking for a CTO. But I really believe in the more you understand the customer, the better products you can create.
0: Yeah, and if you can get close to the customer like that in a kind of a real genuine way, you know, you really are at the heart of the business.
6: Yeah, that's right.
0: Can I ask you about, you say it's all about the people around you, and I like this where you said there's a saying that you're the average of the five people that you're closest to. So you need to pick your coworkers really carefully. Tell me more about that.
6: I really believe it's true. You know, if you want to get thin and get in shape, hang out with runners, people that are training for a marathon. If you want to start reading more books, hang out with people who read a lot of books. So each person, when I lecture at business school, which I do often, one of the first things we do is we come up with a mission for each company before you build the company. You need, like, what's the mission statement and all that. I think humans need that as well. I think each one of us should come up with a mission statement. What do you want your life to be? What do you want written on your tombstone? Like, what are your goals? Once you have that mission statement, and your statement can change, you know, every 5 years or more often. But when you have that mission statement and you think about the arc of the rest of your life, who's around you? Are those people on a similar journey? Can they help you? So just think thoughtfully about, are people helping you along? You want to help people too, but you want to have people around you that have the ideas and the passions going to help you on your journey.
0: Yeah, absolutely. Tell me about the Bipolar Social Club. I know you've done huge work around philanthropy and that, Paul. So what is the Bipolar Social Club and how does it work?
6: So I myself have bipolar illness. I was diagnosed at age 25. back then it was called manic depressive disorder, but now they call it bipolar. And I struggled a lot in my 20s and 30s. But recently, the last several years, when I do interviews about any of my companies or my nonprofits, if it comes up, I'll mention it, that, yeah, I have bipolar illness and it's a horrible illness, but there's some positives as well. Like, it gives you incredible energy. You can, in many cases, work, you know, for 2 or 3 days straight at a time. You have a lot of optimism, but there's a dark side as well. Anyway, because of my speaking about this, I have many young people who reach out to me from around the world who have bipolar and they're looking for something like a mentor. So I've mentored many young people. There's a young man, I'm just going to call him by his first name, Jake. He was a podcaster and I was on his show. And then a year later, he told me he had bipolar illness and he was thinking of changing his life around and moving to Kenya.

0: do and help each other through your highs and lows. And it's been really remarkable. It's one of the most rewarding things I've done in my entire life, to connect these people from around the world.
1: Wow, well done. That's fantastic. You're probably tired of talking and hearing about AI around everything we do these days, Paul. What's your own take on it and where we're at now in relation to AI?
0: So AI is here to stay, and it's going to grow, and you can either be part of it or get run over by it. And so I'm encouraging everyone to spend some time learning about it, learning how to, you know, use Claude and OpenAI and Gemini, et cetera, to ask questions, to start projects, even letting a novice design an app, using it to research legal documents, use it for your healthcare. For healthcare, I want my doctor to use AI, because my doctor, you know, best case scenario, has read 5,000 case studies of people with different types of illnesses. AI has read 5 million case studies. It knows everything the medical literature has ever written. So it can do better diagnosis than a human doctor. So I want an AI to help my doctor. But I'll also tell you, before I go in the operating room, I want a nurse to hold my hand and say, you're going to be okay.
1: Yeah, so there's the human bit of it that's still really, really important. Now, I believe you're one of us. Am I right in saying that you were over in Ireland last year? Tell us more.
0: Yeah, so my grandparents were all born in Ireland. My father's mom came over at age 14 by herself on a boat. She became a servant for a wealthy Irish family in Boston. And I grew up in an Irish section in Boston called West Roxbury. So it's always been a part of my upbringing. I have cousins in Ireland. And then a year ago, when I got married, I got divorced 20 years ago. I have a couple of adult children, but I've been with my now wife, Rachel, for 7 years. And when we decided to get married a year ago, she went online to AI and said, what's the most beautiful place in the world to get married? And two of the top 10 were in Ireland. So she said, well, your grandparents are from here. Let's go check it out. So we went to Ireland, rented a car, drove around the country, had the best, best time, met incredible, incredible people. And then when we went to the Adair Manor, we fell in love. And so we got married there.
1: How cool is that? That's a great story. All the philanthropy stuff that you do, Paul, you say that it's not as simple as just giving your money away. Can you maybe share with us your thoughts around philanthropy? And because you really do walk the talk, and I think it's just incredible that, you know, you've been so successful and you've given so much back.
0: Yeah, it really is become an important part of my life. The way I explain it to people is, if you made a little bit of money and you want to invest it, your smart friends will tell you should diversify your investment. Put some of it in big companies, some in startups, some in your local country, some off to other countries. And as a philanthropist, I think everyone should be a philanthropist, you need to diversify as well. And what I would say is, do something in your local community and do something international. And the first thing, even before you have money to give away, because maybe some young people listening to your show haven't yet made money and they think, you know, how can I do philanthropy if I don't have a lot of money to give away? Join the email list of a local nonprofit, go to meetings, try to figure out how you can rally and help with a cause, help promote a nonprofit online, you know, help organize a breakfast or a luncheon with people in your community.
1: Yeah.
0: And that work will pay dividends back, like 10x anything you put into it in terms of satisfaction. I do a lot of work in Haiti. I've been going to Haiti for 20 years. And the first time I discovered that you can put clean water into a village for about $10,000 and change the lives of 1,000 people, I'm thinking, I can't get an ROI like that in Boston, but by working in developing countries for very little money, you can change many, many lives. And that's really exciting to me.
1: Yeah, it's a great philosophy as well, that it isn't all about the money. It's often about just the interaction and doing stuff. Come here, it's been a real pleasure to talk to you, Paul. Thanks for joining us on Down to Business this morning. You're a really interesting character. And if I never went to another meeting, it'd be too soon.
0: Okay, thank you so much. I really enjoyed speaking with you.
1: Paul M. English there. If you've been affected by anything you heard during that interview, remember the Samaritans are available anytime on 116 123.
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1: Now it's time for this.
2: The Executive Chair.

0: And I'm delighted to welcome to the Executive Chair, Tony Lanigan. He's the Managing Director of Creative Technology Ireland. Tony, you're very welcome to the programme.
1: Thank you, Bobby. Pleasure to be here.
0: Now, we'll get to Creative Technology Ireland in a minute, but tell us a little bit about your early years from Thurles in County Tipperary. You studied communications at DCU, so you had a kind of a maybe a circuitous route to what you're doing now.
1: Yes, right, Bobby. I suppose when I went to DCU, I thought I'd be, you know, working here in the studio or something similar to what you're doing here yourselves. But in a circuitous route, yeah, I went to DCU. Always kind of dabbling in the technology side of things. Always was involved in DCU FM, you know, the way you get involved in societies and stuff like that. So I was always drawn to the technology side of things.
0: Yeah.
1: Came out of DCU, sick of being broke, got a job in telecoms for 2 years. Then kind of realised, I'm not really sure the 9-to-5 thing is for me, and kind of fell into the live events world as an audiovisual technician. And after a couple of years, you know, working on the ground, loading in and out of venues all over the country, and sometimes all over the world, setting up equipment and setting up and tearing down conferences and award shows and car shows.
0: And all that stuff. At that time, that was called AvTech, yeah?
1: That's right, yeah. Back in the day, that was AvTech or AVTech, as some people called it. And so after, you know, a couple of years there, worked my way up, became a project manager, headed up the live events division. And here I am today.
0: Yeah. And, you know, it's a wonderful example of somebody who started as a technician in a business that now has 85 people working for it. It's part of an international group with 40 offices in 17 countries. But as you say yourself, you worked your way up to your current position of Managing Director of Creative Technology Limited.
1: Correct, Bobby. Yeah. So, yeah, basically from the ground up. Yeah.
0: And where did the acquisition happen, or where did the international business get involved?
1: So there was two companies. There was Eurotech, which did installations mainly, and broadcast installations, corporate, digital out of home, anything to do with installed audiovisual. And there was AVTech, which I worked in, which was the live events audiovisual side of the business. So they merged in 2018 to form Ion Solutions. And I often joke that the mugs had only arrived with the Ion Solutions brand, and we were acquired by the CT Group, Creative Technology Group, to become Creative Technology Ireland. And yeah. So the growth from there on has been phenomenal.
0: And that then has given you access to capital and stuff that you never would have had, because clearly providing screens and AV equipment at concerts and outdoor events, you know, the technology is costly.
1: It's not cheap,
0: you now have a parent company with certainly deeper pockets than you would have had.
1: For sure, Bobby. Like, we've always had the great expertise here in Ireland. And, you know, we've always punched above our weight as well. You know, we've always tried to be innovative in some of the things we do. We were the first to do things like projection mapping here, and first to get you might joke now that high definition is everywhere, but we were the first to get high definition projectors. And we always wanted to be at the forefront of technology. And I suppose being part of Creative Technology now means that we have access to a huge inventory of equipment. So if we want to scale the event up here, we have the expertise here, we have access to more expertise globally, and also we can scale up and produce some of the biggest events in the world if need be here, you know?
0: Walk us through a particular event. If we're talking about, say, an outdoor gig in Marley Park, give us exactly what's your role in that event and how does it work? Explain maybe how your business is involved on a typical evening concert in somewhere like Marley Park or...
1: Yeah, so for example, you'll be assigned to provide certain amounts of the kit or all of the equipment and the crew. So in that particular instance, we're doing all the LED screens. So, you know, there's a big wraparound screen there in Marley Park. It's almost the entire stage.
0: And that now has really become a reality that every show you go to
1: has to have the LED.
0: And it
1: makes more versatile for performers to come in and artists. You know, they can make it whatever they want for their own show and make it their own bespoke offering. And so we provide the screens,
0: Renting that equipment then to the promoter, and you're operating it as well?
1: Yeah, we rent that to production, and with the cameras as well, we do the camera systems as well to put all the pictures on screen.
0: Okay.
1: Yeah.
0: So in terms of the sales pipeline then, like, are these things booked out a year, 2 years ahead?
1: Yeah, you
0: or can... Is it much more short-term than that?
1: It can be quite shorter-term than that, but, you know, you tend to work out deals that are a couple of years in duration, so, you know, you can deliver more value to the client that way.
0: So how many people would you have typically then on the night of a gig on site at any one time?
1: Well, during build days, I mean, you could have up to 20 crew, riggers, people helping unload the trucks, get them up to the stage, build all the screens. Then you'll have your engineers in the background making sure it's all programmed correctly. A lot of it you'll do off-site. You'll do it in the warehouse in pre-production.
0: Is that right?
1: Prepping all the racks, making sure it's all working. So it's really plug and play as much as you can.
0: Okay.
1: Sometimes you've limited time. Yeah. You need to get in, roll it in, roll the trucks up, roll the kit off, and get it working as quick as you can. Yeah.
0: And again, it's a live event. It's a pivotal, important part of the event, so you really can't have stuff going wrong.
1: There's very little tolerance for error these days. You know, maybe back in the day when I started out, you might have got away with some stuff, but everything is belt and braces. There's full redundancy in everything, all the systems you build now. So, everything is backed up.
0: And when you look at the technology, Tony, you've been close to it over the years. Is it difficult to keep up with actually what's happening, or are you always looking ahead for what might be next?
1: Yeah, we're always going to trade shows, seeing what's out there, talking to our manufacturers. You know, we get sneak peeks of what they're producing down the line. We've been over in Korea and China recently to see what they're doing behind closed doors. So you get a sneak peek of what's coming down
0: the track. And were you impressed by anything you saw over there?
1: Well, listen, China is so far ahead in terms of technology. You know, they already have the robots. It's already happening. The stuff that we're kind of hearing about here, it's already there.
0: Amazing.
1: You know, so it is incredibly advanced.
0: I saw you've recently got a new contract with the RDS. What does that involve?
1: Correct. So we have a long-standing relationship with the RDS. So we recently did a tender process with the RDS. So now we're the preferred supplier with the RDS contract for 5 years, so very much looking forward to that. The RDS, as you know, is on a major development.
0: The new stand and all there.
1: The Lay Arena is going to be a fantastic facility when it's finished very shortly. That'll be open now for the horse show in August, so we'll be involved in that as well, providing all the audiovisual, campus-wide audiovisual solutions for the show, as we have done for the past kind of 10 years, and seeing all the helped it develop as well. You know, in terms of offering better creative solutions to deliver a better experience, really, for the customer when they come to the horse show.
0: Sounds great.
1: So everyone who comes feels connected to the show, no matter where they are, because it's such a vast campus.
0: Yeah.
1: You know, so they can all see the arena, the scoring, what's going on in all the different arenas.
0: And is there a lot of work that goes into getting all that ready? And
1: well, the horse show kicks off in at the 4th of August.
0: Yeah.
1: And we're
0: underway.
1: I was just looking at our rental system yesterday. We're on the ground tomorrow, starting, you know, preliminary cabling and
0: 4 weeks
1: getting
0: in.
1: All the infrastructure, getting all the infrastructure up to speed, and getting all the campus ready for the show. Yeah,
0: it's a lot of work. Exciting stuff.
1: Brilliant. Love doing it, and all our crew love working on it every year.
0: You sound like a fellow who wouldn't be happy doing anything else. You clearly love what you do.
1: I can't do anything else now, Bobby, is the problem. but I don't think I would do anything else, no. I mean, it's been a phenomenal journey, and I suppose when I took over as MD 2 years ago, learning the other side of our business, the systems integration, the installation side, which is a huge part of our business as well. And, you know, we're doing a lot of really cool stuff in space as well.
0: All right, well, we'll leave it there. Tony Lanigan, Managing Director of Creative Technology Ireland. You'll see all his screens next time you're out there at an outdoor gig. Good to talk to you, Tony.
2: This is the Best of News Talk. The best bits from the last 24 hours.
0: Very welcome back to the programme. Now, for this week's industry review, we're going to look at the stock market. What it actually is, what drives it up and down, and why it matters, even if you've never bought a share in your life. from interest rates and inflation to global tech giants and pension funds. We're going to try and unpack how money really moves through the system and who's making the big decisions behind the scenes. Joining me to make sense of all of this are three experts with very different perspectives on how markets work today. Delighted to welcome Rory Gillen. He's an investment strategist at Quilter Cheviot. Aidan Donnelly is the head of global equities at Davy. And Catherine Hannan is an investment manager with RBC Brewer Dolphin. You're very welcome to the programme, one and all. Now, I was joking earlier before you came in about the difference between a stock manager, a stock broker, and a wealth manager. Rory Gillen, you might explain the difference to me if you would.
3: Well, if you go back in time a bit, Bobby, a stockbroker is, you know, somebody who's a broker of stocks, as in a salesperson of stocks. And the industry grew up around that, but it's probably fair to say it's matured, or probably been forced to mature a little bit by regulations. Because there is a lot more risk around selling individual stocks, how to justify it, and there's less risk around a proper sort of broad wealth management offering, which is less about turnover and more about owning the assets.
0: All right. You, Rory, yourself compare investing to learning to drive a car. What are the basic principles that every first-time investor should understand before getting started?
3: Well, it's why I use that analogy is because when if you're going to drive a car, you take some lessons and you learn how to drive. And then, you know, you get out on the road and you pay attention to the risks, whether that's the car beside you, whether it's the traffic lights or whatever. You mitigate the risks. You learn how to mitigate them. You don't get a guarantee that you're not going to have an accident. It's the same with the investing in markets which have risk. You have to learn how to approach it. You have to understand what the risks are, and you have to understand how to mitigate those risks over the medium to long term. That's why I use that analogy.
0: Aidan Donnelly, head of global equities at Davy, you say that there are two things ultimately that drive the stock markets. One is company earnings and the other is interest rates, and that they're really the two key factors that one should pay most attention to.
4: Yeah, there's no doubt about it. Company earnings are the primary driver of it. And I think when you look at any individual stock or a group of stocks, you know, you want to see, if a share price is going to go higher, it needs to be generating more and more revenue, more and more profits, okay? And then on the other side of it, some people say it's interest rates, you know, or there's ultimately it's the valuation that the stock is put on. So it's whether it's the PE multiple or EBITDA. We have all of these different phrases that we use and different measures that we use, but they're the two things that drive it. It's your valuation and it's your corporate earnings. Now, it's a very, very important. I always say there are like two sides of the one coin. You can't consider one without the other. So you can't just focus on companies that are going really, really highly if they're very expensively valued. In the same way, you can't look at really, really cheap stocks if they're not growing any earnings. So it's about the balance between the two. And I think that's key when you're looking at individual names, never mind looking at an overall portfolio.
0: Yeah. And the stock market and the valuations you talk about, they get spooked by various things. Things that you would think maybe don't have an effect on valuations. You know, strangely, like if you look at the US Stock Exchange at the moment, in the middle of all sorts of wars and everything, it just seems to be going from strength to strength, almost at an incredible level.
4: Yeah, but that's because the earnings growth, the corporate profitability continues to be very, very strong. Now, there will people that will argue that, well, that profitability is very concentrated in a certain amount of companies that are tied to AI and data centers and all things like that. But so is the performance of the market has been very concentrated in those same sectors as well. And just they've become very, very big sectors in the overall market, and therefore they have a disproportionately large impact on the overall market.
0: Yeah. Catherine Hannan, you're very welcome to the programme. And again, somebody who's in the business. As an investment manager, how do you balance protecting client wealth with trying to achieve long-term growth? And I know you always talk about long term in, I suppose, very uncertain markets?
5: Yeah, like, it's such a good question. It's a fundamental point that you start your conversation with clients. Like, we're all humans. We all have concerns about our businesses, our families, our life, what's going on in the world. So to try and get an investor or a client to focus on what their objectives are over the long term is kind of the key starting point. And you have the conversation with them that over that period of time, we're going to see a lot of change in the markets. You're going to have good days, good years, bad days, bad years. And it's not that it's a trick, but it's to remind them that their objectives still stand, that we're focused on the long term, and that over the long term, in general, investment markets tend to go up. We're not going to see the big numbers that we see maybe over the last year or two, Bobby, but in over the long term, they tend to.
0: And if you tend, if you take whatever, you know, the last 50 years, I think there's hard evidence there that investing in the stock market has been a good thing to do.
5: Yeah, and, you know, there's lots of charts that show you, they call it the wall of worry, is that, you know, you if you take a long-term look at that kind of ascent of stock markets over the last 80, even 100 years, there's so much volatility along that journey. Like, we've had everything from just over the past couple of years, Brexit, COVID, presidential changes in major countries that haven't been received well, and markets have reacted positively and badly to those. But in the aggregate, over the long term, stock markets have shown that they are a very reasonable place to be to grow your personal capital and preserve it over the long term.
0: Yeah, yeah. Aidan, you've been trading in the stock market, what, since 2005? So you're a long time at it. What do you say to somebody who's a bit nervous about the whole... Well, you know, it's a bit like, you know, it's a bit like going to your mechanic or whatever. He knows about the engine, you don't. But everybody has a view on food at a local restaurant. But this is a specialist skill. It's an important business because people's livelihoods are at stake. No one likes losing money. And, you know, and I suppose ultimately lots of people are out to try and make money. And as Catherine says, different people have different ambitions, and it probably is important to understand where somebody's coming from an investment perspective.
3: Yeah, I mean, at the end of the day, Bobby, whether it's 20 years ago or whether it's today, a saver has two choices in life. It's bank deposits or it's the stock market. In Ireland, people tend to think that there's property, but remember, if you're investing in a property, you have to already have the lump sum.
0: Yeah.
3: Or else you borrow, and we know where that went in Ireland from 2002 to 2007. It was an absolute disaster. So borrowings and wealth management don't go together.
0: But bank deposits haven't given any sort of return for the last 20 years, have they?
4: Yeah, but like you see, people ultimately think, when they think about the stock market, they think of it as risky, right? And there's a difference between something that's risky and something that's volatile, right? The stock market is volatile. But if you invest over and you have a proper 10, 20, 30-year time horizon, right? As Catherine said, you look at any 10, 20, 30-year period since, you know, the last 100-and-odd years, right? You've probably... The stock market is very rarely down on a 10, 20, or 30-year period, right? But I can tell you for a fact, if you put your money in cash, it won't be volatile, but the risk is its purchasing power will be completely destroyed because inflation. Yeah. That's a guarantee, right? Mm-hmm. So on a 10-year period, a 20-year period, or a 30-year period, we can all think back and say, you know, how much was a 99 10 years ago? How much was it 20 years ago? How much was it 30 years ago? It was a damn sight less than it is today, which means that your cash is not buying the same amount. So although it might seem that it's less volatile, it's actually more risky to your wealth if you have that 10, 20 or 30 year time horizon by just parking it in the bank, because you're just not getting the return.
0: So what you're saying then is if you don't invest, you're losing.
4: You're losing real value. Your purchasing power. And I think the other thing that Catherine kind of alluded to in terms of different people, the most important thing is getting that, sitting down with your advisor and getting a financial plan, right? And putting it in place and going, right, what do you want to achieve with this money? How long have you got for it? What's your risk tolerance and all of that? Because you know, as we climb the wall of worry, there's going to be every day, every week, every month, there's going to be a reason to be worried about something in the stock market, right? If you panic out of it because there is, oh, this thing happened or that thing happened, right? You'll never have an optimum outcome. Whereas if you have your financial plan and you stick to your financial plan, the only reason your financial plan should ever change is not because the markets change, it's because your own circumstances change and suddenly you go, actually, I'm trying to achieve something different with
0: it. Yeah. Catherine, what do you think most people actually misunderstand about what professional investment managers actually do on behalf of clients? What's the perception out there
4: that we all wear about what you guys
0: versus the reality?
5: Yeah, fancy braces, as Aidan said. Yeah, maybe too many versions of the Wolf of Wall Street watched on a Friday night. Yeah, no, I'm afraid it's nowhere near as glamorous or exciting as that. I'd probably say, you know, maybe there's a lot of curiosity, but probably maybe a lack of insight into what we do on a day-to-day basis and how we work with people and how we kind of preserve and grow wealth over the long term. You know, I think equity investment in Ireland is probably still a reasonably new phenomenon for investors. Like, I think if you look at cultures like the UK or the US, we have such a long history of PLCs and family worked for companies and they received shares. It was such a more common language in a household. Whereas in Ireland, and going to Rory's point earlier, we have such a great affinity with property and that has worked out for some people and it hasn't worked out for other people. Whereas equity investment, I think, is reasonably new. But, you know, going to the point about how connected the world is and even investors using AI tools now to ask questions and make it more accessible, I think people are becoming more current in different types of investments. And there's probably, you know, perhaps some aspiration that there could be an element of DIY, that I can do this on my own. But often when we meet people that have started off perhaps doing a bit of investment on their own, they're possibly in the wrong structure. They're possibly overexposed to the wrong
0: asset. You're doing.
5: You do need to know what you're doing. Yeah.
0: Rory, in terms of that kind of risk around investment, what do you say to people who have never invested before, who've retired, and present and say, okay, you know, and they're in a space that is pretty unfamiliar to them. They've been given this lump sum. They're of a particular age, where they need to, I suppose, hold on to what they have rather than, you know, be speculative or...
3: There's a big open-ended question there, right? But can I just switch back for one second? Right?
0: Yeah.
3: You have a business show, right? Like, at the end of the day, the capital that you employ in business or industry makes a higher return than bank deposits. That is the essence of why the stock market works. It makes a better return. If that was not the case, no businessman would ever invest in his business, right? So you have to have a fundamental principle. Why does it work? It works for a very simple reason. If you didn't get a better return on the capital employed in industry, nobody would do it. So it's really, you know, there's risk, and risk has to be compensated. Now, when you then go on to say, well, how do you talk to somebody who's retiring? Well, you could go all the way back to somebody who's just starting off. And you say, the person who's starting off, it is so simple for them because they will be investing over their lifetime. And the concept of them not coming out with the return would be remote. It's somebody who has a lump sum at retirement. They have two choices, take risk or lower the risk. And a wealth manager can definitely help them in that area. How do you lower risk? Well, you go from pure equities, bank deposits.
0: Yeah.
3: You can cut the cake or cut your plan accordingly. You lower the risk. If you haven't got the timeline that's required, you know, the likely 5 to 10 year timeline that we always talk about in the industry.
0: I think Catherine sort of alluded to it there, but there are a big sort of cohort of society who don't like talking and don't like dealing with financial matters. And they're the people that probably need the most help. Mm-hmm. And often they're the people who won't present themselves for advice.
5: Yeah.
0: Would that be fair to say?
4: Yeah, I think there's a couple of changes that are going on. I do think the auto-enrollment in terms of pension thing is a great thing, right? Because there's always, everybody's kind of going, oh, well, there's always a worry, a worry. The reality is, the earlier you start on your investment journey, the longer you've got by default.
0: Yeah, and even if stuff goes wrong, you can rebuild.
4: Even if stuff goes wrong in the first 5 years, yeah. It doesn't matter. If you're starting your pension at 23 or 24 years of age, you've got 40 years. Right? There's no chance in hell that the money you invest at 23 years of age isn't going to be higher in 40 years' time. It just, you know, if you invest even in, you know, very safe stuff, in what is perceived to be a bit more riskier stuff, but still quoted on the stock market. So I think that's a really good thing. I think the other thing, you know, when we eventually get the savings accounts up and running with the government, again, like, the thing that's most important about the stock market is always to remember, you know, it's not about trying to time the stock market. So it's not about timing the stock market. In Mug's game, it's about time in the market. The longer you have in the market, the better the outcome is going to be for you.
0: Last word to you, Catherine. Is AI a threat to this model?
5: Is it a threat? I don't think it's a direct threat, Bobby. There's pros and cons. There's elements of AI that are going to be beneficial to us as practitioners, and there's elements of AI that are going to be beneficial to clients in terms of democratizing product, access to product, information, evaluation of the information. So, like so many industries, Bobby, AI is coming, AI is here, and the question is how you use it and can you use it to your benefit?
0: All right. Well, look, it's a great look into the world of the stocks, the shares and the people behind it. Thanks to Rory Gillen, Aidan Donnelly and Catherine Hannan for your contribution.
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6: 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It's time to get your wealth checked. Visit unio.ie. It'll be time well spent.
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7: Good morning, I'm Jane McNamara. Donald Trump claims the American dream is back as he addressed crowds in Washington, D.C. for the 250th anniversary of U.S. independence. Fireworks lit up the sky with festivities taking place across the country. In New York, pyrotechnics set fire to Brooklyn Bridge. However, the flames were soon brought under control. Meanwhile, the president's speech was delayed after storms forced a temporary evacuation of the mall. He claimed America is stronger and safer than ever.
8: We rebuilt our military in my first term. We use it a little bit in our actually, I should say third term, but I won't do that because I don't want any controversy. But we use it and we've had tremendous success. You look at Venezuela, you look at Iran, we wiped it out.
7: Fine Gael is now the most popular party in the country. In the latest opinion poll, Taoiseach Simon Harris has seen support for his party rise by 1 point to 20% in the Sunday Independent Ireland Thinks poll. Fine Gael is 3 points ahead of its coalition partner, Fianna Fáil, which is also up 1 to 17, but Sinn Féin is down 1 to 19. The Social Democrats are unchanged on 12%. Gardaí are appealing for witnesses after a motorcyclist was killed in a crash in County Kildare. The man died in a single vehicle collision near Kilcock yesterday morning. Tina Gates reports.
9: The motorcyclist, a man in his 50s, was pronounced dead at the scene after the crash at Killick shortly before 10:45. His body was taken to Naas General Hospital, where a post-mortem examination will take place. Gardaí are asking anyone who witnessed the collision or who was travelling in the area between 10:30 and 11 o'clock yesterday morning with dash cam footage to contact Naas Garda Station.
7: Foreign Affairs Minister Helen McEntee will meet a group of Saudi women educated at Irish universities during a visit to the Gulf, which begins today. The minister's trip to Qatar, Saudi Arabia and the United Arab Emirates is her first overseas visit since Ireland took on the EU presidency. Alongside talks on peace and regional stability, she'll also meet Irish communities living across the Gulf and promote new trade and investment opportunities for Irish businesses. That's it for now. More in an hour.
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7: Sunny spells developing across much of Munster and Leinster today, but it will stay largely cloudy with a little drizzle and mist in other areas. Highest temperatures 15 to 24 degrees. 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
7: Now on Documentary and Drama on News Talk, producer Pavel Barter and narrator Michael Malamphy tell the story of a group of young Irish activists who set out to reform US immigration law in This Land Is Your Land.
12: Sometimes I have to pinch myself because so much happened so quickly. It's almost like an out-of-body experience. Was I really there? Did that really happen? How did all that happen?
13: We were all of 22, 23 years old, and our means were to change the laws of America. And we just got here, and half of us were undocumented, but we're going to change the law anyway.
14: Many people told me there's no way you could pass an immigration act in 2 years, it takes a decade.
15: We weren't just like a bunch of young people in a basement. We were people who had a force behind us.
13: It was pretty arrogant, and a lot of people thought we were nuts, but we thought, it's America. Everything's possible in America.
12: We felt we were doing the right thing. We felt it would help somebody else, and it was a just cause.
16: This is a Bronx-bound express train. The next stop is 34th Street.
17: My name is Michael Malamphy, and I've been a proud New Yorker by way of Dublin and Cork for over 25 years. I came here in the year 2000 to visit a friend and decided to stay. I got work in a bar and New York became home. A green card, one divorce, two marriages and citizenship, and here I still am. I'm an actor, stage, screen, and I voice acted and motion captured Sean Maguire, an Irish immigrant in the Wild West in the video game Red Dead Redemption 2. But a couple of generations before me, there was another gang of Irish immigrants in America who didn't just want to change their own lives for the better, they wanted to change the world.
12: I was the first of my family to go to college.
17: Meet Sean Minahan from Skibbereen in West Cork.
12: So I came out of UCC in 1984 with a college degree, and anybody who remembers Ireland back then, the economy was in such a state, there wasn't even a chance of an interview, not a mind to say get a job.
18: But the 1980s has brought a severe economic downturn. Unemployment is now estimated at 20% and as high as 40% among the young. Worse still, half the population is under 25.
12: Probably half of my class went east to England or Germany or somewhere, and half went west to America. And by just happen chance, really, I got an opportunity in 1985 to pursue my career in the New York Civil Service. I had never been on a plane until I immigrated to America. But I arrived into JFK. And we went up the Van Wyck Expressway, and I was blown away by the difference between there and what I was used to. And to arrive into New York, the hustle, bustle, and the energy was almost overpowering. It was a huge culture shift for me. I had my whole life ahead of me.
17: Minahan was one of thousands of young Irish fleeing an economically devastated Ireland.
13: I tried a few odd jobs in Ireland, but I had a difficult time getting any traction.
17: Sean Benson, a Trinity College graduate from Naas in County Kildare, was another.
13: And then I found myself at some point on the dole. I said, I gotta get out of here.
19: A friend of mine was in New York and she kept saying to me, please come, you're gonna love it here.
17: Susan Clark from Dublin was another 20-something who made the move.
19: There was so many people coming over, and it was like, how were we getting through immigration?
17: Susan, like many other Irish migrants of her generation, travelled to America on a holiday visa.
19: Oh yeah, that's what we did, and just stayed.
17: Sean Minahan found a place to live in Woodside, a neighbourhood in Queens, New York. That's where Sean Benson ended up too.
20: So we're here in Woodside, and you can probably hear the number 7 train rolling by. This was really a real Irish neighborhood, like a home away from home. We were all like in our early 20s, but you'd meet people on the street here in Woodside that you knew back in Ireland.
17: And if you came from Cork, then Woodside really felt like home.
20: Cork Association, I think, was probably the strongest county association in New York.
17: Being from Skibbereen, Sean Minahan gravitated to the Cork Association.
12: And I came into contact with it through a fellow Skibbereen person, May O'Driscoll.
17: May had migrated to New York in 1958. She had drummed up a successful career in finance and was in her late 40s.
21: I'm May O'Driscoll and I come from Skibbereen, West Cork.
17: May had gone to school in Skibbereen with Sean's aunt.
21: I thought, yeah, he was this nice young man, very professional, and I was very impressed with him.
17: Sean Minahan was starting to see other people travelling over to New York from Skibbereen, including a childhood friend of his, Pat Hurley.
12: We grew up on the same street in Skibbereen on Bridge Street. Pat's parents had a dry cleaning business. My father was a photographer. We were down the street from each other. We were in the same class, same Leaving Cert class.
17: Minahan was there legally on a work visa, but most of the others were illegal and they led precarious existences.
22: Now you're here illegally.
23: I am.
22: And how long have you been here?
23: About 2 years.
22: Doing what?
23: I'm construction.
22: Do you have a family back home?
23: Yes, I do.
22: How old are your kids?
23: 7 and 8.
22: You must miss them.
23: Of course I do, yeah. That's the hardest part of it.
24: To give you his real name is to give him away, to risk sending him back home. Because he's an illegal immigrant, an Irish illegal immigrant.
12: They had no banking facilities, getting accommodation, getting work. There were health issues, lots of challenges.
20: People were basically in the shadows, and there's only so far you can take your life when you're in the shadows. When you start to think about, wow, I'd like to settle down here and maybe get married or whatever, you know, you're like, I don't have papers.
17: Many of these illegal Irish were highly educated, but without proper documentation, a degree or diploma meant nothing.
25: What are you doing here?
26: Painting and maintenance. The money I'm getting on that is, I think, better than I would be getting as a solicitor back in Ireland.
27: I spent 5 years of my life after going through school to turn around and be a waitress.
17: Irish immigrants were governed by the 1965 Immigration Act, which only granted visas to people with families in America. Problem was, there was very little Irish migration to the US between 1965 and the mid-1980s, so few of these new Irish migrants had relatives here. In 1986, a new act created a legalization process for the undocumented. But there was another catch. The amnesty only applied to immigrants who arrived in America before 1982. Only 600 Irish migrants would be eligible for amnesty through the 1986 Act. And by now, their numbers were spiraling out of control.
28: 150,000 Irish now living in America are illegal aliens.
29: Thousands come to the United States on tourist visas intending to stay. Working in bars and construction sites where they are paid in cash, Irish as illegal aliens.
17: In 1987, the Donnelly Visa Program invited applications from Ireland. Sean Minahan and Sean Benson both got green cards out of this lottery, but they were two of the lucky few. Out of the 250,000 Irish people who applied, only 3,000 won Donnelly visas.
12: It was absolutely a drop in the ocean, and I guess that brought it home into stark reality.
17: And then the situation went from bad to worse. Ronald Reagan's 1986 Act introduced stiff fines for employers who hired illegal aliens.
12: So the Irish were getting the worst of all worlds in that sense. They arrived having missed the cutoff to take advantage of the amnesty legislation and then faced the impossibility of getting work because employers were running scared.
20: And so it was quite logical to say, how come everybody else is getting an amnesty except the Irish? And so it was a feeling that, shouldn't we get something too?
17: May 1987. The monthly meeting of the County Cork Association was underway in Woodside, Queens, and tensions were running high.
21: There was a big, long discussion on the plight of the undocumented.
17: Mayo Driscoll.
21: And some of the young members got up and said, look, we feel abandoned. You don't care what happens to us.
17: Two of those young members stood out. Skibbereen lads Sean Minahan and Pat Hurley, and they were not holding back.
12: And at that debate, there were a lot of fiery words spoken. We explained to people how the legislation was against the Irish and was effectively shutting the door to the Irish. Many of the older immigrants who weren't as attuned to the difficulties faced by their more recent arrivals from Ireland were outraged.
21: And they thought that, oh, there's a bunch of young upstarts.
17: Minahan and Hurley accused the older Irish migrants of being out of touch. It caused outrage, but Mayo Driscoll thought the lads were correct. Those older migrants,
21: they were very happy to leave things as they were, you know, leave it under the carpet, they're doing fine. So don't rock the boat.
17: Minahan and Hurley weren't just rocking the boat, they were calling for a mutiny.
12: And there was a lot of anger spoken.
17: The 20-somethings wanted, in Minahan's words,
12: to ignite Irish-American this issue.
17: Their message was blunt. We're going to change United States law and legalize every undocumented Irish immigrant in the country. A journalist from the Irish Echo newspaper was at the meeting and wrote an article about this gang of ambitious young Irish upstarts.
12: And he gave the phone number of my workplace in the article.
17: Right away, Minahan's office was bombarded with phone calls from undocumented Irish immigrants who were worried about their status.
12: We had, I would say, hundreds, if not thousands of calls came in.
17: Sean Benson was among those who read the article.
20: And I saw, bingo, that's the group that I'm looking for.
17: And that organisation was going to be something entirely new.
21: Irish Immigration Reform Movement.
17: Irish Immigration Reform Movement. IIRM, or IIRM, as some called it.
21: We needed our own office, a place that you could go to every night after work.
17: So the team, with Mayo Driscoll and Sean Benson now on board, moved into a basement in Queens.
20: The first office of the IIRM was here in Woodside on 67th Street. It was a really small little office, and we spent a lot of hours in there. We would basically get off work and then spend hours in the basement, either photocopying stuff or writing stuff or making phone calls or doing all the things that a political movement has to do to get itself established. We didn't have the internet. You know, we had a fax machine and a photocopier.
17: One of Benson's first tasks was to create a logo that would capture their message.
12: Legalize the Irish.
17: Legalize the Irish. The Irish immigration reform movement had three central objectives, describes May.
21: To secure an amnesty for all illegal aliens presently in the United States of America. To establish a large quota of immigrant visas for Ireland and the other 35 countries adversely affected by the 1965 Act. And to address the problems of the new Irish, both documented and undocumented.
12: And the scale of the task we had set ourselves to influence a change in American immigration law was a tall order.
20: A lot of people told us that this was a waste of time. I never felt that we wouldn't be successful. I felt that we would, and I know that the other leaders, Minahan and Hurley, I think we all felt that we're going to do this. We're going to win.
17: And Minahan was their chosen leader.
12: I took the title as national chairman in the organization.
17: Many others joined the movement's swelling ranks, like Lisa Johnston, an American law school student.
0: I was 22.
17: Minahan and the other campaigners were being bombarded by phone calls from undocumented Irish people, so they set up a telephone hotline.
12: And the hotline was effectively a number out there amongst the Irish, not just in New York, across the United States. If you're in trouble, call this number, because people were running scared.
27: my biggest fear is that someday an immigration officer is going to walk up to me and say, get the hell out of here.
1: There are many cases where I've seen illegals exploited, particularly incidents that happened to them that they're afraid to report to the police. Incidents involving young women who are maybe sexually assaulted, who cannot report it. It is a twilight world.
0: So it was a big concern. It was a big concern for us. Like any undocumented immigrant, people were afraid to report crime.
17: The IIRM opened a line of communication with the New York Police Department, and they trained and hired people to work their hotline. Among them was Susan Clark from Dublin.
19: A friend of mine was involved in it, and she was legal. And I kind of felt, well, I should be getting involved because I was illegal. And it was for us, it was set up for the illegals.
17: Many of the people who phoned just wanted somebody to talk to.
19: Not being able to go home, that was one of the biggest things, being afraid to go home because you might come back in again. Also, bank accounts. Everybody was hiding their money under the bed because we had no bank accounts. Like even going to the doctor, people were afraid to do that in case they'd be reported.
17: The IIRM needed money to finance their operation. They started holding regular fundraising events, produced their own line of merchandise, legalized the Irish t-shirts, stickers and signs which they sold at the Irish Fair in Coney Island and County Association events. The leadership also held regular board meetings. These could get heated. Pat Hurley, who was working as a journalist for the Irish Echo, and Sean Minahan had their own particular set of skills, says May.
21: They were childhood friends. So, I mean, they were two very dynamic leaders. They were polar opposites. Sean would come to the meetings dressed in a suit, in his communion suit, and Pat was the guy with the Gansey. You know, the working class. He represented the working class. Sean was the young professional, polished young professional.
17: Susan Clark can remember the first time she met Sean Minahan.
19: I remember it distinctly. I was doing the hotline and he walked into the office and that was it for me. He was just incredible. Like, he just was so dynamic about it and passionate. And so was Pat and so was May O'Driscoll.
17: And Minahan, he had a lot of faith in Hurley.
12: Certainly, Pat was a wonderful motivator.
17: Pat Hurley, who wasn't available to contribute to this documentary, and Sean Minahan.
0: They could both reach different groups of people. Really had very different styles.
20: You almost needed to have the sort of yin and yang there to make the organization successful.
17: Sean Minahan and Pat Hurley were bonded in their ambition to legalize the Irish. The problem was, they didn't know how they were going to do it.
12: We were young, probably naive, some people might say stupid.
20: I mean, we were 20, young 20-somethings. None of us knew anything about how to change a federal law in America.
12: But I think that naivety drove us on. We were afraid of nothing.
17: Their first step was to set up meetings with Irish politicians visiting America. They wanted to impress on them the calamitous situation of the undocumented Irish.
12: But in the early days, we struggled for engagement with the Irish government. I think they felt, who are these bunch of young kids? And I think we didn't have their respect.
17: It wasn't surprising. The very existence of the movement illustrated how the Irish government was failing a generation of their young people.
20: We were actually telling people, wow, there's like thousands of people leaving Ireland. It's a disaster from an economic perspective. And there's all these undocumented people here and the Irish government is a failure. And they certainly didn't like to hear that.
17: 1988. The Irish immigration reform movement was 1 year old and opening offices across the country. Boston, Philadelphia, Chicago, San Francisco, Connecticut, New Jersey. And now they had a new target in their sights.
20: Washington is the only place that's going to solve our problem. So we need to shift our focus from the Irish government to Washington.
17: The young activists hired a professional lobbyist, a man by the name of Harris Miller.
12: He would pick the key members of Congress, find their constituency, and ask us to work at the grassroots level to bring the message to them.
0: We got telephone books of districts that we knew wanted to target, and we would look up Irish names, O's and Mix, because we were starting to reach out to the greater Irish Americans to say, hey, this, you know, we've got a problem here. Do you know this is a problem?
17: Harris Miller helped the team formulate a plan.
20: He was able to develop for us a blueprint of how you actually pass legislation in Congress. And he explained it step by step, and that really set us on a much more focused path.
17: In September 1988, the movement was invited to give testimony at Congress in Washington. IIRM member Donald Martin talked about the vast number of Irish Americans who had received the Congressional Medal of Honor. Senators and congressmen sat up and took notice. It was a moment of victory.
12: I recall at one of our many lobbying visits to the steps of the Capitol in Washington, D.C., wearing these button pens, Legalize the Irish, and being stopped by police members of the Capitol Police saying, what do you mean, legalize the Irish? And explaining that the Irish could no longer legally emigrate to America.
2: A bit of order.
17: Despite their snowballing success in Washington, there was a division within the movement about the decision to hire a lobbyist. Some members of the leadership considered it a waste of money, and Sean Minahan and Pat Hurley were butting heads.
12: Some of the members of the leadership wanted to have a march in Washington to promote our cause. For me and other members of the leadership, we felt that we would have struggled to garner the numbers which would have sent the right message. And if we showed up with smaller numbers for an event like that, it would actually have weakened our credibility.
17: Fortunately, Mayo Driscoll was a steadying force, says Lisa.
0: She kept the wheels on the bus, brokering the peace between the lads.
17: The tensions reflected the high stakes. There were a growing number of reports about how Immigration and Naturalization Service agents, INS agents, were arresting illegal Irish.
3: Irish Independent, September 1988. Amid fears that a major roundup of illegal Irish immigrants in the US has begun, a 24-year-old Cork girl last night pledged to fight efforts to deport her. Catherine Fitzgerald, from Skibbereen, was taken from her workplace in a New York restaurant last week and is awaiting trial on charges of working illegally. The Irish immigration reform movement has warned this could be the start of the deportation of up to 150,000 Irish people.
17: The IIRM issued advice on what someone should do if they were apprehended by an INS agent.
4: On no account should you admit that you are undocumented. Do not allow the officer to intimidate you into incriminating yourself. Remember, remain silent. An INS officer's job is to coerce you into admitting you are undocumented.
17: Adding to the fear was the fact that members of the movement, including people in its highest ranks, were themselves undocumented. When they visited Congress and spoke to the media, they put themselves at risk, says Sean Benson.
20: Yeah, I was so impressed by the bravery of the people who were going down to Washington as undocumented immigrants. Wow, you know, in retrospect, they were really so brave. They're almost like soldiers in a war who would just be willing to go out and, you know, be on the front lines.
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8: 1989. An influential politician came into the sights of the Irish immigration reform movement. The newly appointed chairperson of the Immigration Subcommittee in Congress, Bruce Morrison.
9: I'm former Congressman Bruce Morrison. Well, I got involved in Irish matters when I was elected to Congress. I had constituents who talked to me about issues about Northern Ireland, and that really was the introduction to the situation there and general interest in Ireland.
8: Bruce met Minahan, and despite the Irishman's tender age, he was 25 years old, Bruce left their meeting impressed.
9: Yeah, well, Sean Minahan was the spark plug, I would say. He was very young, very ambitious, aggressive, but not in any sense overly so, but, you know, pushing his points very strongly. He was the one who made IIRM move. Many other people contributed to the leadership, but without Sean, I don't know if it would have happened.
8: Mayo Driscoll, Pat Hurley, Sean Benson, Lisa Johnston, and the countless other people working with the organization, they all inspired the congressman.
9: Well, I think the IIRM was, first of all, a legitimate grassroots organization. There are many lobbying groups that purport to represent the grassroots. Many of them are called AstroTurf. That is to say, they aren't real grassroots. They're artificial, and they're put together from the top down. The IIRM was not at all like that. It was really from the ground up.
8: And Morrison could see they had the support of Irish America and the attention of the media. On St. Patrick's Day, 1989, the IIRM was given a position in the annual Fifth Avenue Parade. Their banner read, Immigration Reform Now.
10: And we all had, like, our T-shirts, our sweatshirts on and our badges.
11: We had a great, fantastic reaction on Fifth Avenue everybody.
10: Yeah, everybody.
8: St. Patrick's Cathedral on Fifth Avenue held a mass dedicated to undocumented Irish.
11: The Cardinal of New York is saying, legalize the Irish.
8: But there was no time for complacency. On that same St. Patrick's Day in 1989, the INS sent a message to Irish people who were living illegally in America.
12: Evening Herald, March 16th, 1989. A St. Patrick's Day crackdown on illegal Irish immigrants in the United States was feared today after 10 Irish people were arrested by immigration officials. A swoop by immigration officers netted six young Irish women working in three Boston restaurants and four County Cork men working on a New Hampshire building site.
13: It was scandalous.
8: Lisa Johnston.
13: It was shocking. We hadn't seen that kind of enforcement.
11: I mean, the pressure that I felt, and I think all of us felt, to do justice for the people that we strove to represent was immense.

0: There were people in trouble. There were people in fear of arrest, deportation, people in fear of having their money stolen, couldn't get a job, no health insurance. These were everyday occurrences.
1: Rather than back down, the movement intensified their efforts in Washington, holding frequent meetings with the politicians on Capitol Hill.
2: It was so intense. It was so intense. But you're 22. You can do anything.
1: Lisa was still a student, but Sean Minahan...
0: I worked a day job, and then my nights and my weekends were 110% consumed by the IRM. So I don't know how I found sleep at that time, but I was able to survive.
1: Despite the work overload, despite the lack of sleep, despite the stress, there was still time for fun, says Susan Clark.
3: Socially, it was great. The amount of people that we met through the organisation, the amount of people who got involved, and like the bars and everybody just knew everybody, and it was a real tight community.
0: We hit the bars, New York closing down at 4 o'clock in the morning, just to let some of the steam off, because everybody worked their socks off and they were all volunteers.
1: And inevitably, relationships flowered behind the scenes.
0: Love stories begin at the IRM, but certainly they did.
3: Dan and Siobhan.
0: Dan Dennehy and Siobhan, yeah. Many
3: relations.
0: Yeah.
3: Lisa and Mary.
0: Pat Hurley and Mary Cahill, your fellow hotliner.
3: Yeah.
0: Many relationships.
1: Sean Minahan and Susan Clark speak from experience here.
0: I mean, Susan and I, you know, romance blossomed.
1: The movement intensified their efforts in Washington. Everyone agreed that now was the time to strike because Congressman Bruce Morrison was planning his own immigration act in the House of Representatives.
4: And that was the task that I really took on myself in 1989. The Senate passed a bill in 1989 in that direction, but I had in mind a much broader piece of legislation.
1: Passing a bill in Congress, says Morrison, was no small order.
4: You have to get a majority in the House and the Senate to pass any legislation.
1: It's a complicated and time-consuming journey. And time, well, that wasn't on Morrison's side.
4: Yes, well, the Congress is convened in two-year sessions. In order to get something done, it has to be done within the 2 years of a Congress.
1: This session of Congress started in January 1989. So by the time Morrison's Immigration Subcommittee held its first hearing on his new bill in September 1989, he had just over a year before Congress ended. Meanwhile, Mayo Driscoll, who had been so confident in the early stages of the campaign, was starting to have doubts.
5: I thought that they were insane. And I remember saying it took 20 years to bring about an immigration bill, the last one from 65 to 86. There is no way we can do, we have to get a bill in the next 2 years. I thought they're crazy. It will not happen.
1: But the Irish immigration reform movement had gathered a momentum of its own. By early 1990, 2.5 years after its inception, the movement was everywhere. There were 20 chapters around the country, 1,000 members in New York, and 10,000 nationwide. Thousands of IIRM activists around America were now working for immigration reform. Lisa Johnston describes them as unsung heroes, and many were women.
2: I don't think we can underestimate the importance of the women in this. And they were stuffing envelopes. They were picking up the faxes. They were doing the mailings. So there were lots of women who played an integral role.
1: They also had a large branch in Connecticut, Bruce Morrison's home state, where he decided to run for governor in 1990. When it came to drafting his Immigration Act, Morrison was guided by the Irish campaigners.
4: We specifically drafted a provision to set aside a certain number of visas that would be able to be given out on a lottery basis to members of the Irish community and also to 34 other nationalities.
1: The activists convinced Morrison to include a special provision for migrants from Northern Ireland.
4: Yes, Pat Hurley was the was the member of the IIRM who was most concerned about Northern Ireland and its inclusion. And we actually treated Northern Ireland separately from the United Kingdom, which would be controversial in some quarters.
1: Morrison's immigration bill was introduced to the Senate in March 1990. The House Judiciary Committee passed the bill in August. Everything was proceeding according to plan. But the session of Congress was due to end in 3 months' time.
6: And regularly we would read, you know, I hear stories, look, there's no way this legislation, it's too close to the end of the year. You don't have enough time to get it through all of the steps and then put the whole thing before a vote.
1: The Irish immigration reform movement needed some kind of guarantee, something to push proceedings in their favour. And so they approached an influential politician in Boston.
0: We went to see the chairman of the Rules Committee, whose name was Joe Moakley, from Boston, and he listened to our story.
4: Having the chairman of the Rules Committee on your side is absolutely essential.
6: They're kind of like the referee in a soccer game. They tell you when you're offside, and they tell you when you can go ahead, and they basically move the process forward.
0: We asked him, could he help us to protect our provision on the floor, because we felt it would come under attack. He asked us to leave it with him, that he would do what he could do.
1: But while the bill was progressing through Congress, the IIRM was going off the rails.
2: We had ideological differences within our own camp.
1: Lisa Johnston.
2: Sean and Pat had a falling out, and it was really challenging for the organization.
1: Sean Minahan and Pat Hurley, founders of the IIRM, and friends since their childhood days in Skibbereen.
0: Certainly Pat and I had different opinions of how we would tactically play the campaign. It certainly led to strained relations. Did it affect our personal relationship? Yes, I think it probably did, regretfully. And when you're in an organization like that where people are acting as volunteers and they see at the leadership level a split or a separation, then people will struggle. Am I going with A? Or am I going with B? And that really troubled me.
6: The organization started to sort of drift into these two sort of separate views of how to be effective.
1: And then the media picked up on it.
7: I remember the night that the headlines in the Irish Voice split in double IRM, 30, 25 members walked out of meeting.
6: Yeah, it got pretty ugly. We didn't exactly come to blows, but it was pretty intense.
1: The situation was a distraction, especially because by September 1990, the IIRM's relentless campaign around their Irish immigration bill was showing results for Bruce Morrison in Congress.
4: And I had many members come to me on the House floor when it was being voted on to say, is this the Irish bill? And I said, absolutely.
0: But the clock was ticking.
1: Congress was due to adjourn on Sunday, October 28th. It was now mid-October.
6: I remember reading in the newspaper in mid to late October that the chances of immigration reform this year were very low. You know, they didn't think that Congress would have enough time to pass a bill.
1: On Friday, October 26th, 2 days to go, the House and Senate finally reached an agreement on the full bill. Only one more item needed attention that day.
6: The House of Representatives was just voting for one last time on the final bill before it would be presented to the President for signature. And so we thought, this is a formality.
1: Young, cocky, and celebratory, and it being a Friday night, the New York team went out to a dinner dance in Woodlawn, the place in Queens, New York, where it all began. While they were out, Sean Benson had a tap on the shoulder. A phone call had come through to the banquet hall for him.
7: Sean went out, didn't come back.
1: Mayo O'Driscoll.
7: Sean Menahan went out, he didn't come back. I'm sitting here on my own. I went out. They were all huddled at the phone booth.
1: Sean Benson looked at May and uttered five heartbreaking words.
6: The bill has not passed.
7: The bill went down. I mean, it was just, we
5: were devastated. All of our work, gone.
6: And we were in a state of shock.
1: Bruce Morrison heard the news in Washington.
4: It was like the roof caved in on me, and I was, you know, at the end of my time in Congress because I was running for governor. I was not winning my governor's race, so I was not going to be governor. This was really a catastrophe. I was completely crestfallen.
1: Sean Minahan, the man who had led the organization from the beginning, felt the failure perhaps more than most.
0: We've lost it. It's gone. The opportunity has gone.
8: Boston Globe, October 27th, 1990. House rejects immigration reform bill. One day after both houses of Congress agreed on the most sweeping immigration reform legislation in a quarter century, the House of Representatives unexpectedly killed the measure late last night over a minor last-minute Senate provision.
1: What happened was this. A group of lawmakers had fought a provision within the act that proposed a pilot program for biometric driver's licenses. They argued it could have created a Big Brother scenario in which all US citizens would have to wear ID tags. Members of the House agreed and voted against the act. Time had run out. The bill was dead. The Irish immigration reform movement was not ready to give up. They left the dinner party.
0: And there was almost a council of war. What can we do now to address this?
1: Congress was adjourning in the early hours of Sunday morning.
6: And now it was a Friday night.
7: They were strategizing. They were on the phone with Harris Miller, assembling in the morning at the office.
1: Saturday, October the 27th, 1990, the last day of session.
7: Got in there about 8:30. And they started the phones. We're not defeated. We were going to rise again to fight another day.
1: One of Sean Benson's first calls was to Adrian Flannelly, an Irishman who ran a radio station in New York.
6: And we said, look, Adrian, we need to get on your show and tell people that this bill has gone down so that they can call people. And Adrian was very helpful. He said, who do you want the listeners to call? Well, we want the listeners to call Joe Kennedy.
1: Congressman Joe Kennedy, nephew of Ted Kennedy, who had pushed for the Irish immigration bill.
6: Because Joe Kennedy voted against the bill. Joe Kennedy got 50 phone calls that morning into his office from very upset Irish people.
1: Sean Minahan, meanwhile, set his sights on Joe Moakley, chairman of the Rules Committee.
6: And I think the first call Sean Minahan made was to Joe Moakley. He said, you know, I'm sorry, you know, the bill didn't go through. And like, look, can you bring it up? Can you bring up the bill again for another vote?
1: Bruce Morrison also talked to Moakley.
4: Joe Moakley came to me and said, well, we got to fix this. Joe Moakley was very supportive of the Irish provision.
1: Moakley was also behind a provision within the bill that would provide protected status for people fleeing violence in El Salvador.
4: And so he was very intent on this becoming law.
1: On Saturday afternoon, the politicians convened on Capitol Hill one last time.
2: The last minutes of the session, we were done. If this didn't pass, if we didn't get that signed, we were done, we were finished.
4: And so, yeah, I was like on pins and needles, I would say.
6: And this time, they passed the legislation.
0: It got through.
7: The bill got through. It was like the phoenix rising from the ashes. We never thought it would happen.
2: And it did. Da-da-da! Like, how did this happen? It was surreal for us.
1: Joe Moakley had come through for them. He'd stripped the contentious program from the bill and pushed it through to a successful vote.
6: We were ecstatic. We had just conquered something really big. This is probably the biggest thing I've ever done in my life.
1: They had been unbelievably close to the wire, reckons Bruce.
4: Oh, a few hours.
1: A few hours before Congress ended. On November the 29th, 1990, Sean Minahan went to the White House to witness the Immigration Act being signed into law by Republican President George Bush.
9: Today I am pleased to sign the Immigration Act of 1990. It is the most comprehensive reform of our immigration laws in 66 years. And nearly all Americans have ancestors who braved the oceans, liberty-loving risk-takers in search of an ideal. Immigration is not just a link to America's past. It's also a bridge to America's future.
1: The 1990 Immigration Act fulfilled the primary goal of the IIRM's campaign. It provided 16,000 visas every year over 3 years, 48,000 visas in total, specifically for Irish immigrants. They were known as the Morrison visas in honour of Bruce Morrison. The bill even allowed undocumented Irish immigrants who had entered the country illegally to get a Morrison visa, explains Sean Benson.
6: The legislation that was passed really addressed the primary goal of the IIRM, which was to legalise the Irish.
1: The legislation didn't establish a permanent solution for Irish immigrants to America, which Sean Minahan and the others would have liked. But it rescued an entire generation.
0: Our achievement was wonderful, but it was only wonderful because we were the sum of the parts. There are many we haven't mentioned by name. One could say the foot soldiers. They were the real stars, the people on the ground, the guys who sold the tickets for the fundraiser that helped to fund the lobbyist. Those were the real heroes of the IIRM.
6: And I think everybody should be proud of what they all did.
1: Sean Benson.
6: And Minahan and Mayo Driscoll and Lisa. Yeah, and Pat Hurley.
1: The victory was not enough to save the friendship between Minahan and Pat Hurley, who went their separate ways.
0: I certainly bear no grudge against Pat, nor I think does Pat against me. And I wish him well in everything.
1: But Sean Minahan's work in America was done. In early 1991, a couple of months after President Bush signed the Immigration Act into law, he decided to leave New York and return to Ireland.
7: I went to the airport with him.
1: Mayo Driscoll.
7: We needed him. We needed his expertise, his counsel, his ambition.
1: With Sean was Susan Clark. Remember her from the IIRM hotline? Well, now her name was Susan Minahan. She was Sean's wife.
3: I just wanted to come home. I didn't want to stay there. I just knew if we didn't come now, at that time, we never would have come home.
1: The campaigners scattered in every direction. They had families, careers. They lived their lives and became forgotten by history. And Sean Minahan, he's okay with that.
0: We were nobodies. We started as nobodies. We finished as nobodies.
1: But in Queens, New York, their legacy is still felt. Remember the third goal of the campaign? To address the problems of the new Irish, documented and undocumented? Following the success of its help hotline, the IIRM set up the Emerald Isle Immigration Centre, an agency designed to help Irish immigrants and people from all over the world. The centre has offices here in Woodlawn and in the Bronx. And as for the 1990 Immigration Act, that still stands today, explains Bruce Morrison.
4: As the framework of American immigration, so to me it is a real legacy.
1: And the IIRM was integral in its creation.
4: Well, I think it's really fair to say that without them, this never would have happened.
1: We're at an event in New York to celebrate the legacy of the Morrison visas.
10: My name's Ronan Cox. I run my own wealth management practice in the bottom of Wall Street, near Hanover Square, which is right beside Wall Street. So literally, I'm living my childhood and my American dream. And none of this would have been possible unless I'd received a green card from the Morrison Visa Program.
11: I'm Deirdre O'Connor from Cove County, Cork.
12: And I'm Fergal Kenny from Dublin.
11: We both came over on the Morrison visa in 94 and 95. Got a job at Barclays Bank and in accounts payable and climbed the corporate ladder in finance up to Goldman and Morgan Stanley and BlackRock and ultimately became CFO of an asset manager. And it completely changed the trajectory of my life.
1: Many of these Morrison visa holders who became legal citizens of America not only started successful businesses, they created employment and opportunity. and they raised children, a new generation of Irish Americans. They also paved the way for the next generation, people like me, to follow in their footsteps. Bruce Morrison is taking to the podium.
13: How did this legislation come to pass? The Irish immigration reform movement was a real grassroots effort to bring a problem to my attention and to the attention of other members of Congress. And the people who did that deserve the credit, because without them, I couldn't have done what I did. They supported me and they got it done.
1: The lesson of this story is clear. The way I see it, if you put enough pressure on a government or any institution, they will respond. You might go as far as to say that anything is possible if you put enough effort into it. And I don't know about you, but I take comfort in that. Well, catch you later on down the trail.
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3: 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Coming up, Dr. Alan Desmond on what your doctor isn't telling you about food. And Caroline Foran on what she wished she'd known about anxiety and the roadmap she'd have loved access to. 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
4: Good morning, I'm Jane McNamara. Donald Trump claims the American dream is back as he addressed crowds in Washington, D.C. for the 250th anniversary of U.S. independence. Fireworks lit up the sky with festivities taking place across the country. In New York, pyrotechnics set fire to Brooklyn Bridge. However, the flames were soon brought under control. Meanwhile, the president's speech was delayed after storms forced a temporary evacuation of the mall. He claimed America is stronger and safer than ever.
5: We rebuilt our military in my first term. We use it a little bit in our... Actually, I should say third term, but I won't do that because I don't want any controversy. But we use it and we've had tremendous success. You look at Venezuela, you look at Iran, we wiped it out.
4: Meanwhile, the U.S. president has been speaking by phone to the leaders of Russia and Ukraine ahead of the NATO summit in Turkey next week. Donald Trump spoke to Russian President Vladimir Putin for almost 90 minutes, offering to help find a solution to the war in Ukraine, according to Reuters. Ukrainian President Vladimir Zelensky also confirmed he'd been in contact with Mr. Trump. Fine Gael is now the most popular party in the country in the latest opinion poll. Taoiseach Simon Harris has seen support for his party rise by 1% to 20% in the Sunday Independent Ireland Thinks poll. Fine Gael is 3 points ahead of its coalition partner Fianna Fáil, which is also up 1 to 17, but Sinn Féin is down 1 to 19. The Social Democrats are unchanged on 12%. Gardaí are appealing for witnesses after a motorcyclist was killed in a crash in County Kildare. The man died in a single vehicle collision near Kilcock yesterday morning. Tina Gates reports.
6: The motorcyclist, a man in his 50s, was pronounced dead at the scene after the crash at Killick shortly before a quarter to 11. His body was taken to Naas General Hospital, where a post-mortem examination will take place. Gardaí are asking anyone who witnessed the collision or who was travelling in the area between 10:30 and 11 o'clock yesterday morning with dash cam footage to contact Naas Garda Station.
4: That's it for now. More in an hour.
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4: In Gaelic games, Clare and Limerick renew their rivalry this afternoon when they meet in the All-Ireland Hurling semi-finals for the first time since 2013. Limerick come into the game as league and Munster champions and were 15-point winners when the sides clashed in the Munster round-robin earlier this season. The last place in the semi-finals of the All-Ireland Ladies Football Championship is up for grabs this evening. Galway take on their neighbours Mayo in an all-Connacht clash, with the winners advancing to play Armagh. And in soccer, England will face the stiffest test of their World Cup credentials to date tonight. They're up against the co-hosts, Mexico. Five-time champions Brazil will need to overcome Erling Haaland's Norway if they're to reach the quarterfinals. Last night, Morocco knocked out co-hosts Canada with a 3-0 win in Houston, while France knocked out Paraguay with a 1-0 victory.
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4: Sunny spells developing across much of Munster and Leinster today, but it will stay largely cloudy with a little drizzle and mist in other areas. Highest temperatures 15 to 24 degrees. Now you're up to date on News Talk.
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3: Yes, you can email the show aliveandkicking@newstalk.com or you'll find me on Instagram. I'm at Claire McKenna Presents. Coming up this morning, Dr. Alan Desmond on what your doctor isn't telling you about food, and Caroline Foran on what she wished she'd known about anxiety and the roadmap she'd have loved access to. So what kind of a health and wellness week did I have? Well, life is good. Can we keep these daylight hours, please, Mother Nature? I actually love my energy in summer. I mean, I know we're meant to slow down, get cozy and hibernate in the winter, and I do love that, but I'm more into this energy I have with this early daylight, brightness into the night. I'm into it. I'm into the person I am. You kind of jump out of bed a little bit easier in the morning, don't you? Early, 10 past six, I'm like, there's the bird song and I'm ready for the day. 10 o'clock at night, I'm still tootling around and it seems to be suiting me. I was out for a walk the other day and I was looking at all the blooming flowers and blossoming trees and I was thinking, yeah, I'm feeling like the gardens are looking. And now both kids have finished school for the summer, so it takes the pressure off the mornings and everything is just a bit more relaxed. So I'm fully enjoying and appreciating this summer season. And I announced this week that I'm hosting another Would You Be Well retreat in May of next year at the Deerstone in Wicklow. And they've put a payment plan in place so people can tip away between now and then. I know it's a very early announcement. You're thinking, I don't know what I'm doing next May, Claire. I'll announce some of my guests over the next while, but my retreats are all about pause, rest, recharge and reset. So while there will be gentle movement and some workshops, I'm more about the relaxation, the stunning surrounds, the connection and fun. For more, you can go to wouldyoubewell.ie or my Instagram at Claire McKenna Presents. You can also email the show, tell me how your summer is, aliveandkicking@newstalk.com. Now, Dr. Alan Desmond is a consultant gastroenterologist who works for the NHS and his own private practice based in Devon. He's published numerous research papers and regularly lectures around the world on the benefits of a plant-based diet. His latest book, What Your Doctor Isn't Telling You About Food, is a look at how we are eating in the modern world, its impact, and the simple changes that make a big difference. And Dr. Alan Desmond is on the line now. Alan, how are you?
9: Hi, Claire. Good morning, and thanks so much for having me back on your wonderful show.
3: Alan, this is a fantastic book, and you do a great job of giving stark statistics and information that we need to sit up and take notice of, but also having an empowering sense of hope. That's not an easy thing to do. Were you conscious that you had to have both of those strands?
9: Absolutely, Claire. It's so important because overall, this is a message of hope. The underlying message can sound a little bit overwhelming, right? I mean, the whole concept of the book, What Your Doctor Is Not Telling You About Food, the answer to that question is far too much. Unfortunately, in the 21st century, food has become our main driver of poor health. Now, that can sound a little bit abstract, but in real terms, across Europe, around 800,000 people die every year because of the way our modern food system has reshaped what we eat. Europeans lose about 14 million years of healthy, productive life every year because of the food on our plates. And the high meat, low fiber, high junk food diet that we used to call the standard American diet, and then it became the standard Western diet, and now it's the standard global diet, is one of the major forces driving heart disease, increasing rates of type 2 diabetes, obesity, and increasing rates of cancer. So that can all sound a little bit depressing, can't it? But the firm evidence-based approach that I take in the book is to educate, motivate, and support people, because you can start changing the food you eat in your kitchen today. And it can make a tremendous benefit in terms of how healthy you feel today and in how many healthy, active years we all get to enjoy in the future. And that's why I wrote the book. It's basically takes the reader through 15 conversations that I wish every doctor had the time and confidence to have with their patients. Conversations that push back against the online confusion about food and health. But as readers or listeners to the audiobook will quickly realize, these are actually conversations we should all be part of.
3: Yeah, and I always think this is quite nuanced and people are very overwhelmed and I can nearly feel the eye roll. I mean, people are busy, they're doing their best, they're juggling careers, you know, family life, personal life, whatever life is throwing their way. And there can be a whole host of reasons why people may slip into that high meat, high fat, high junk food, low fiber diet that you spoke of, and it can feel almost finger wagging to them to be like, eat more veg and, you know, sort yourself out. And that's not the message that you want to give, because
9: oh my goodness, absolutely not. There's no finger wagging, there's no blame game here. One of the core messages of the book is that rising rates of obesity, type 2 diabetes, various cancers, and other diet-related problems and diseases, the fact that these diet-related diseases are shortening the number of years that we get to enjoy a healthy life, our health span, the key message of the book is this isn't your fault, because this is the food environment that we live in. The food environment we live in is the driver here. It's not that people choose to eat unhealthy food. It's that the unhealthiest foods are the foods that are often the most affordable, the cheapest, the most heavily marketed foods. They're presented to us as the most convenient options. You know, obesity and overweight are a big problem in Ireland and across the EU, right? About 2/3 of people are living with obesity or overweight. So some people might point fingers at people living with those conditions, but people have got to remember, as I go through in the book, every single human to one degree or another is designed to absorb and store energy. Because for most of human history, humans had very limited access to food, and we were usually not able to get our hands on enough food. So for our ancient ancestors, Claire, if you were the member of the group who was really good at absorbing calories and storing fat, then you were probably the strongest, fittest member of your social group. And, you know, like Charles Darwin taught us that if you're the strongest and the fittest, you get to pass on your genetics, don't you? So every human is built from that ancestry. We know there's about 100 genes that influence our ability to gain weight and to gain excess body weight. Now, in the 1960s, if you were fully loaded genetically for weight gain, you had about a 1 in 10 chance of living with obesity. 5 decades later, that had increased to a 1 in 3 chance of living with obesity. And in 2026, 60% of adults are living with obesity or overweight. It's not that our genetics changed. They absolutely didn't change in just 50 or 60 years. It's not that people got lazy and self-interested. It's that our food environment transformed dramatically. And this, like I said earlier, this standard Western diet has now become the global standard diet. And most of the foods that are marketed to us are not marketed to us with health in mind at all. They're all about profit.
3: You know, so, and we need to remember that, you know, that the odds are stacked against us. So it's time for us to take the power back and have this Absolutely. This important conversation. One of the biggest statistics that jumped out at me that I ended up sort of sitting up in the bed and sharing with my husband was what you said about Generation Alpha. So those born between 2010 and 2024. So basically our children. And if trends continue the way they are going, there's going to be possibly a time where they'll be the first generation who weren't healthier than their parents.
9: That's right. You know, we could be the luckiest humans who've ever lived. That's the very first line in my book. And the reason we could be the luckiest humans who've ever lived is because for most of human history, Claire, humans could expect to live for about 30 years. That was the kind of maxed out life expectancy, about 30 years. Now, in the last century and a half, thanks to modern medicine, antibiotics, antivirals, vaccination, sanitation, surgery, modern medicine, and better food security, our outlook has been completely transformed. So the average life expectancy in high-income countries is now 78 years. Can you imagine telling someone back in 1900, when life expectancy was 30, that by 2026, a woman born in Ireland would have an expected life expectancy of 84 years? It would have sounded like science fiction to them. They would not have believed it. But while our lifespan has increased substantially, in recent years, we've seen this really worrying trend emerge. Our lifespan is getting longer, but our health span, the number of years that we spend being healthy and vibrant and active, is decreasing. So right now, this this imaginary Irish woman would have a life expectancy of 84 years, but her health span is likely to be about 65 years. So she is likely to spend about 20 years of her life living with illness or reduced function due to chronic disease, heart disease, frailty, the side effects of cancer, or cognitive decline. And in fact, in the UK, where I live and work now, the health span of a UK adult has decreased by 2 years in the last decade. And of course, there are many factors responsible for that. But our food system is one of the leading drivers of that. Due to the way we feed ourselves now, one in four adults globally is living with chronically impaired metabolic health, poor metabolic health. In the UK, Ireland, the US, and across Europe, it's more like 4 in 10. So 4 in 10 adults are living with poor metabolic health, which is basically a syndrome of chronic inflammation and insulin resistance that leaves you at increased risk of multiple health problems. And as you say, the children of Generation Alpha born between 2010 and 2024, which includes my children, are growing up in a world where their future health is far from guaranteed. And they, if these trends continue, they will be the first generation in modern history to have shorter health spans than their parents, which is absolutely startling, isn't it?
3: Yes, and something I speak out about a lot is the overwhelm of the wellness world. Not only that finger wagging that we just touched on, which can really paralyze people to taking action. So it has to be, as you actually say in the book, compassionate and realistic. We need to meet people where they're at. But it's also very overwhelming. If you look on social media and all of the trends, we're kind of being taught that, you know, to live longer and live better, we can biohack our way, or we're just one supplement away. Whereas you're at pains to say, even increasing our fiber by 10 grams a day can decrease our chances of bowel cancer by 10%. I mean, that's such a small amount. That's a bowl of porridge a day can make a big difference. I mean, that is the supplement. You say fiber is the supplement we're all looking for.
9: Fiber is the nutrient. Fiber is the supplement. You're absolutely right. So as a gastroenterologist, I'm a huge fan of fiber. And we recommend that people get at least 30 grams of dietary fiber per day. The optimal intake is probably closer to 50 grams of dietary fiber per day. But right now, Claire, most people, 95% of people, aren't even getting close to the minimum of 30 grams per day. And this is really, really important. You know, I have a chapter in the book, which is called Food is the Ultimate Longevity Hack. And it's absolutely true. I mean, people look at the online space and, you know, in the book I refer to this as the infodemic. There's so much information on there about health and well-being and longevity. There's so many influencers out there who are giving difficult and confusing information and often might contradict themselves on a day-to-day basis. But if you look like online influencers like Brian Johnson, for example, being the most notable one of these, Brian Johnson is a gentleman who's spending $2 million a year aiming to extend his lifespan. It's really important to actually look at the evidence about what a healthy diet and lifestyle can do for your health span and your lifespan. And in fact, we know from many, many studies that people who build their meals from fruits, vegetables, whole grains, legumes, nuts, and healthy fats from plants, but tend to avoid added salt, sugary drinks, red and processed meats, and ultra-processed foods, are 80% more likely to reach their 70s aging healthily, with good cognitive function, good physical function, good mental well-being and no major chronic illness. And then when you add a healthy plant-forward diet to a bunch of other healthy habits, like avoiding cigarettes, staying socially connected, keeping alcohol intake low, getting good sleep, managing your stress, and avoiding risky substances, the evidence tells us, Claire, that these habits, alongside a healthy diet, can give us 20 extra years of life on this planet. Like, who doesn't want 20 extra years added to their health span? You know, that could be the difference between being there when your grandchildren finish primary school and being there when they write their first book or host their own radio show or launch their first art exhibit or even welcome their own children into the world. Who doesn't want to be there with them?
3: Alan, I could literally talk to you all day, and I do hope that we get to talk face-to-face one of these days soon. I really recommend this book. It has a beautiful tone to it, and you really will learn that making small little changes can make a massive difference to your health outcomes and your future. It's called What Your Doctor Isn't Telling You About Food. Dr. Alan Desmond, thank you for telling us, and thank you for coming on Alive and Kicking. Right, coming up after the break, author and podcaster Caroline Foran on what she wishes she'd known about anxiety and the roadmap she would have loved access to.
15: Alive and Kicking with Claire McKenna on News Talk. Taking Stock with Susan Hayes-Cullerton.
8: Can you ever imagine a world where inflation doesn't exist? 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
3: You're welcome back to Alive and Kicking. Caroline Foran is an international best-selling Irish author, journalist and podcaster known for her honest, practical writing on anxiety and mental health. Her previous books, including Owning It and Naked, have helped thousands navigate anxiety with clarity and confidence. In her most practical and personal book yet, Everything I Wish I'd Known About Anxiety, A Roadmap Back to You, Caroline offers a clear step-by-step guide for moving forward through anxiety without skipping the foundations that make recovery stick. It's part prescriptive handbook, part conversation with her past self, and it's for anyone worn out by taking all the wrong turns. And she joins me in studio now. Caroline, you're very welcome.
0: Claire, it's so nice to be back in with you, especially.
3: So, yeah. Look, lots has happened since we last spoke. You're a mom, you've birthed another book,
0: yeah,
3: which is an incredible book. I mean, your books really are. They're really accessible. They have just they have your personality thrown into them, which I think makes everybody, you know, everybody wants to be your friend. And they have you in a book.
0: Yeah.
3: But this one is really special, Everything I Wish I'd Known About Anxiety. So why is this one different for those who haven't read it?
0: I suppose looking back, when I wrote my first book, which, you know, opened up all these doors for me, I was still very much in it. I was coming out of it. I was kind of still getting back on 2 feet. This is really 10 years on, and it's looking back at all the things I wish I'd known, the mistakes that I made, and not in a way to be like harsh on yourself, but what I know would have made a difference. The beliefs that I had, the assumptions and perceptions I had, or the things that I tried that just made things worse. And I realized, especially with my friends and peer groups and what I was seeing online, there were still so many things that people were getting wrong. Maybe that sounds a bit mean, but there was people weren't doing themselves any favors by thinking, for example, that it's their responsibility to think their way out of anxiety, when really that's totally missing the point of how our nervous systems work. And it still happens all the time that people like attach blame, and they think it's their fault if they're having these reactions to a world that, it, you know, of course we're having these reactions. And a lot of the time, where people aren't aware of the role of the nervous system and how it's not a personality, it's a system that is reacting to life. And it's not necessarily something we can negate or hack our way out of. So I felt like I really felt like even though there's so much awareness around anxiety now and people know, okay, I can tell that I'm anxious, I don't need to be told, well, what even is anxiety? We were still finding it hard collectively to move through it, to understand it, to relate to it and to overcome it. People were, I suppose, just saying, oh, I'm an anxious person and that's just me forever. And what I really wanted with this book was to really let people know I am someone for whom anxiety was, I was crippled by it. I was very physically and mentally unwell. I couldn't work. I was living my life from one panic attack to the next. And through everything that I did or should have done in that order in this book, had I had that awareness, I am now on the other side where it absolutely, of course I have a stress response, you know, where I'm a human being, but that anxiety is no longer a feature. It is not just like defining my choices and decisions and that kind of thing. And I really do feel like I've overcome it. Like, I was a very anxious person, and I don't even think my friends would describe me as that anymore.
3: Yeah, that's amazing,
0: yeah.
3: Isn't it? And that was one of the most beautiful parts, where you wrote reassurance from the other side, and you didn't obviously want to be glib and be like, you'll be okay,
0: yeah,
3: you've got this. But you were like, honestly, it can get better. And that's something I hear all the time, particularly when it comes to anxiety. The more we try and think our way out of it or fight it or give ourselves a hard time over it, the worse it gets. But I think it's really interesting how you set out even your own story, because often we're told, oh, I was a very anxious child, or very sensitive, and all these kind of labels, if you want, that may be given with the best of intention and compassion, sort of stunt any progress or any moving on. As you say, you're just saying, this is just the way I am. And you were at an amazing time in your life. You've moved out of home, you had a beautiful new relationship, a job you liked. So it's not about all of those things. It's about your central nervous system. And the minute you start to really
2: accept that and work with it.
0: Yeah.
2: Easier said than done, of course.
0: Well, I was completely missing that point entirely because I was looking for a reason to justify why I was so unwell, and I was looking at someone else, like my friends who had bigger windows of tolerance and could handle way more, and thinking, oh my God, I need to get a grip. Or I was comparing myself to people in far worse situations, thinking, like, I don't have a right to feel this way. But your nervous system doesn't give a hoot about what's going on with someone else. It is your system. It is like living and breathing, and maybe yours is dialed up a little bit more than the next person, and that's okay. But the more that you resist that and fight that, the more friction and tension you create, and the more anxiety grows and grows. So I didn't have any of that awareness then. So I kept myself stuck for the longest time in thinking I shouldn't feel this way. Like, there was no big axe murderer standing behind me to sort of justify it. There was no threat that I could see, but it was all these little things in both nurture and nature that came together, or these vulnerability factors that layer up that we think are innocuous, that we think that's no big deal, or we kind of undermine, and they can all create the environment where anxiety thrives in a person. And maybe they come into the world particularly sensitive, and that's okay. I mean, I think

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1: It's an alarm in your body that's just firing off, and when it gets to a point where I was, where it's chronic and you're, you know, it's all the time, you're living in this constant state of apprehension. There doesn't have to be something that you're anxious about then it's just that you've kind of flipped over from stress into anxiety mode, where everything feels a little bit unsafe and all your thoughts are kind of tinged with fear.
2: And you want to give people a roadmap. That's yes. Exactly what it is, which I really love, because I think even with your last two books, or any, you know, brilliant books, often people will read them. It's someone's experience. They might have a perception or a mindset shift, or they might, you know, feel inspired, but there is a chance they'll go, well, that was them.
1: Yeah.
2: This is me. This is an individual pathway for somebody to follow. So how did you come about with this idea and this roadmap and the different stops along the way?
1: So looking at all the other books that were out there that, of course, all have merit and are really helpful, like you say, they were kind of theorizing about mental health and anxiety and sharing someone's experience, and people could maybe take bits and bobs and dip in and out. But from the perspective of someone who was so extremely anxious and desperately looking for someone to show them what to do and tell them, I didn't want to be told, oh, you know, it's all about what works for you and, you know, you just have to figure it out. I wanted to be told. I wanted like a prescription. So with this book, what I think is refreshing about it is it's quite a prescriptive approach. Of course, I'm not saying you need to do this, you should do this. But I think when someone finds themselves enveloped in anxiety and really suffering, we don't need like a buffet of here's a million things that might help you and help someone else, and this worked for me and this didn't work for me. I really want you to take my hand and say, start here. Just start here. Don't skip to here. Rule this bit out first. Turn left here. Watch out for this dead end. So I wanted to be able to say, I'm going to take you from beginning out the other side, which is where, you know, you've done so much groundwork and there's so much understanding there, so that you can live really well, even if anxiety is in the background sometimes. So that was different, I thought. And it was a bit risky, because you kind of, you know, people don't want to say you should do this, but I kind of needed that. So I wanted to give that to someone else who was anxious as well.
2: So let's talk about some of the stops. Before you even get into them, you say that very thing that you've just touched on there. I wish I'd known where to start. Mm-hmm. It's that starting point, isn't it? Especially when you're swamped. I mean, you talk about your personal story at the start of this again. And, you know, at your lowest point, I mean, you really struggled to get out of bed. Mm-hmm. You know, you had to move home from living with your boyfriend of the time. You're in with your parents. You're like,
1: I'm in the bed with my mom, actually.
2: how did we get there? Like, how did this happen to me? So we're talking a very low point, whereas you say functioning wasn't you need a point. You need to know what am I going to do? And I suppose the first thing is to just stop fighting it, admit that it's happening.
1: And that's the very thing that anxiety doesn't want you to do. It wants you to look for an answer. It wants you to look for a solution. And worrying and just focusing on all the things that could be a problem is actually satisfying the anxiety, but it's getting you nowhere. I obviously want to acknowledge that I know how hard it is when you feel that untethered and that unsafe in your own system. The last thing you want to be told is just to accept it. That comes a little bit later, I think. It takes a little bit of time. But the most common DM I was getting over the last few years was maybe from a parent saying, my daughter is a teenager, she's really anxious, where do I start? Like, tell me where to start. And I knew that was what I needed to. And I saw a lot of people going straight to the solution part, where they say, okay, I'm going to just try and add a yoga class on, or I'm going to just do a mindfulness app. And yes, those things are brilliant, but not if you're not understanding why you're here in the first place, or if you're understanding why this makes sense, and not if you're not being compassionate towards yourself. So I really wanted to think, okay, well, where, if I peel everything back, what would have been the exact first step that would have made sense before I start to try and solve this problem or like have all the answers? And the first thing was to talk to someone you trust. And I try to explain why that's so much more than just a nice idea. And it's just about taking the anxiety or the storm swirling inside you out and placing it in a dialogue with someone. And the key is that it's someone that you trust, not someone who's going to say, well, sure, why are you feeling that way? Like, just, you know, look how much worse off it could be. That is not the person to go to. It's someone in whose presence your nervous system kind of exhales and you relax. And what that does is, when that person is kind to you and says, yeah, that makes sense, and they don't need to solve the problem for you, they just say, I hear you, I'm bearing witness to your lived experience, that helps you access the compassion that you might not

0: have for yourself at that moment. Because self-compassion, you're not going to get anywhere without it, but it's very hard when you're feeling that, like, ill at ease with your own system. You're, like, I didn't want to be in my body. I didn't want to like it. I didn't like myself. I wanted to run as far away as possible. But self-compassion helps you say, okay, here I am. I've got this. I don't know my way through yet, but I'm gonna do it. I'm gonna figure this out, and it's okay that I'm here. So talking with someone activates that part, and then you can start to benefit from the next steps. So there was a lot of people I'm seeing kind of going straight to like stop 10 or stop 9 in their life, because we all want to rush to the part where it feels better, of course. But the foundational groundwork is how meaningful change lasts, I think.
1: And it's important for people to hear that, who may have somebody who has anxiety in their life, because it's very difficult, isn't it? Even when my own kids come to me and say, I'm feeling anxious, I do always jump to, well, let's take 3 deep breaths and let's just, it's very hard to just hold space for somebody and not try and fix it for them. And you mentioned that about your boyfriend is now your husband, your parents, how difficult it was for them, but how they just seem to, and I don't mean quietly, they were doing stuff as well, but they just kind of held that space for you. They just stood with you.
0: Yeah, I think a lot of the time we decide that support has to mean offering a solution and has to be like cognitively talking it through. And sometimes you just need to know, I'm taking it out of my body and I'm placing it on the table, and then we can just maybe watch something. So you have to kind of decide how you want to tell someone what's going on. And it's like bleeding the radiator or diffusing it, the pressure slightly. Yeah, for me, it's really important that if someone is listening and they're supporting someone who's anxious, you don't need to tell them to think differently, because actually, like what you described there about doing a few deep breaths, that is actually a really good way, because it's not trying to solve the anxiety. It's meeting it where it is in the body and saying, let's send a signal of safety to the body, and then we can maybe talk about if you want to. But I think, again, the impetus for this book was so much focus on trying to solve it in the mind and through talking about it, when like all that stuff in the body is so important.
1: Yeah, you also give reassurance from the other side, because as you say, you're not trying to give this happily ever after picture. Life can still be tough, but you've worked out what your particular toolkit is, and you're not going back to that girl. Is your mom going to let you back into the bed, even if you asked her?
0: Oh, I think she would. She says always. She'll sing me a song to sleep.
1: But you don't have to be that Caroline anymore.
0: No, and I'm like, I would have for the longest time thought if I could do anything, I would never have wanted to feel that in my life. But, you know, it's so true that all these experiences shape us, and that enables me to be like a compassionate, kind mother to my son, who has his own fair share of anxiety. But yes, you cannot go backwards. You know, you can make room for and make space for that person that you were. But the big fear with anxiety, you're always looking over your shoulder thinking, what if it, you know, comes back, or what if I just completely fall apart again? And what I really wanted and what I needed when I was that person was, it wasn't about reading a book or hearing from an expert saying, oh, this will how it will happen. I needed to hear from someone who was just like me, who could say, I know how absolutely, truly awful this feels. I know that you are living just suspended in fear the whole time. I promise you, it's not always going to be this way. So it was really cathartic for me to kind of write backwards to myself, or you know, how much that would have meant to me at the time. And I didn't have such a person, but now hopefully I can be that person for other people to say, no, I didn't just have a few bits of worries, you know, because people think, well, do you really know how it feels? I know how crippling and how destabilizing it can feel. And no matter how dark it gets or how low you get, there's no reason to think that you cannot, you know, eventually come out the other side.
1: Yeah, and it's a lovely way to reframe it, isn't it? Because even though, as you said, self-compassion, and you deal with it in the book, is such an important part of the process and step in the process, for some people they may look back at who they were and there may be a certain, not shame, but they're like, you know, that's in the past now, but it's still interwoven with who you are, and it's important to remember that and realise how far you've come.
0: Yeah, and like, we can only do the best with the information we have at the time. And like, for me, looking back, I didn't even know what anxiety was. I certainly had no awareness of the nervous system. It was all, like, my focus was all on it being my fault, something I had done to myself, something it was my responsibility to think my way out of, which of course completely fails to understand how anxiety lives and breeds in the body and why it makes sense. But I was responding as best I could. My parents, my boyfriend at the time, we didn't know what we know now. And that's why I wanted to kind of put it all down on paper to take away the noise and the overwhelm, because people who are really anxious, they're overwhelmed enough already. So yeah, the guide through is just hopefully quietening things down for them a bit.
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1: You're welcome back to Alive and Kicking here on News Talk, and I'm joined in studio by Caroline Foran, and we're discussing her new book, Everything I Wish I'd Known About Anxiety, A Roadmap Back to Yourself. And I actually love the cartoon drawing of the roadmap. And it's all squiggly, because that's life, isn't it? It's not just this
0: not linear
1: road, and you're going to say, right, you're going to go to step one and you're going to fly to step 10 and everything's going to be okay again. But step by step, small and consistent does really make a difference.
0: Oh, absolutely. And like, absolutely, it's never linear, and we can circle back a few times. And there was all along the way, which I would describe it as like my recovery, for lack of a better word, of overcoming anxiety, there were lots of blips or speed bumps, as I would have called them, where it felt like I was thrust back into that anxiety. And then thinking, well, I'm obviously, you know, I'm not doing okay here. I must have gone backwards, or I'm not getting anywhere. But when you can zoom out and see, you know, how maybe how you respond to yourself in those hard moments changes over time. you do start to see it's trending in the right direction overall, but it can feel like you're being, you know, one step forward, two steps back. And I feel that in my life as a parent as well. I think it's just, that's just the experience of being alive anyway, is that it's never going to be linear. So to have that kind of patience and kindness and compassion with yourself. And for me, those speed bumps where I felt like I was thrust backwards were so important, because that was data. Like, that was where I could learn, okay, well, maybe why did this happen this time? Or what? How did I respond to myself this time? What could I have done differently here? So it's to feel anxiety again does not mean you've failed. And it's not it's never a personal failing. So that's, really important for me to keep that squiggly line.
1: Well, before the break, we touched on step one, which is to speak to somebody that you trust. Call it out, name it, put your hand up, say, I'm not coping, I'm not okay. And be careful with who you choose.
0: Yeah.
1: And I feel like if you get the wrong person the first time, seek out another.
0: I mean, it's a very vulnerable thing to share, and your instinct is to not want to share. Of course it is, because we're wired, and we've evolved to think, well, we should only put our best foot forward because we might be thrust out of the group scenario. You know, that's just like primal fear. But we don't need to have those worries anymore. And it's really important. Like, the social bonding for us and the parts of the brain that lights up is so crucial to help you start to feel safe and calm and capable of moving forward. So it is really important, but it's really important that the person you talk to can just sort of say, yeah, I hear you, that's really hard, let me know what I can do to help.
1: Yeah, I'm here. So step two is rule out everything other than anxiety. So we do need to lean on a medical professional. Yeah. We do need to go through all of those tests to know exactly what it is you're dealing with.
0: I think it's really, really important, and people overlook it. And a lot of the times our bodies can give us symptoms that really mimic anxiety. And there can be such a physical component that, like, for example, for me, you know, just a year or two ago, I went on this inhaler for bronchitis, and it gave me such severe anxiety symptoms, like a racing heart. And I started to think, oh my God, what's happening? Well, how can this be happening to me? I know so much and I shouldn't be. And how can I write this book? And when I went back to the doctor and said, I've been feeling this way, he said, oh yeah, that's a really common side effect of that medication. And I was falling down, even with all my awareness, falling down a rabbit hole of thinking I need to do all this work on myself again, and oh my God. So it's really important to know that what you're dealing with is your nervous system that's just gone into overdrive, because sometimes for women in particular, it can be thyroid issues. Now, I'm not a doctor, but it is worth getting a clean bill of physical health so that you can know you're not kind of wasting time, you know, trying to do all this, like changing your whole persona, when actually, like, it could be a medication thing. It could be something that could be solved very easily with tests and with a trip to the doctor. So for me, that's really a very important first step, is to know that what I'm dealing with here is anxiety. And even for me personally, I'm actually going into hospital next week. My gut has always been at me, and it's really bad again. And everyone says, oh, it's just stress. And I'm like, you know what? I'm going to just rule it out and know, because then if it is, fine, I can handle that. But if it's something else, you know, it gives you a huge peace of mind as well, I think. But the important thing as well, to trust the experts, because sometimes anxiety says, well, maybe they missed something. Try and take it at what they say as how to move forward with that.
1: And do you think we're in a better place when it comes to anxiety and anxiety being diagnosed? It's not dismissed as much anymore, particularly with women. You won't be sent away going, you know, just relax and take a few deep breaths.
0: I think so. I think it's really important, but I think it's also on the person going to the doctor to put the anxiety on the table. Say, look, like, put everything on the table. Put your worst fears. Like, I'm worried it could be this. Like, I was convinced I had ovarian cancer when I was in the height of it, when I refused to believe that it was just anxiety. So I do think there's so much more awareness there now. And I don't think, like, there's not as people fear that you're just going to be put on medication and told to go away. My experience with doctors and stuff is that they really want to make sure, if they're good doctors, that you're addressing it and that you're not just kind of putting a plaster on it. So I don't imagine that that's the case anymore as it would have been many years ago. But even for me, like 10 years ago, I had to really ask for permission to go on medication, because they didn't. It was just such a taboo at the time. I think that's changed as well, hopefully for the better.
1: Yeah, and I do think we need to advocate for ourselves, which can be very difficult when you're overwhelmed in anxiety or in a very low place. It can be hard to sort of speak up for yourself and speak out. But as you say, you're getting your bloods done, you're getting tests done, you're talking about what other medication you're on, like you experience. Just rule other things out so you know what you're dealing with. I think it's really important and something, as you say, that's overlooked. The other one that I touched on, because obviously I don't want to give away too many spoilers, I want people to go on their own journey and get the book for themselves, is find out what works for you as an individual. Now that can be daunting, can't it? Is it just a case of trial and error? What fixed your anxiety might be very different for the next person or the next or the next. We're all individual.
0: Yeah, so I said there in the earlier in the interview how prescriptive this is, but then there does come a point where it has to be the thing that works for you. And I know that can be overwhelming because you think we're so flooded with options and choices these days. And I think the wellness industry has came along to sort of solve the problem of burnout and anxiety, but actually somewhere along the way might have become part of the problem where we think this is the perfect vision of wellness. This is how to do wellness right. This is what it should look like to be taking care of yourself. And we end up subscribing to other people's ideas of what it means to feel well. And we end up doing things that actually activate anxiety or a stress response because they're just not at all aligned with who we are. Like, I'm not someone who's going to be up saluting the sun at 5 a.m. with like a sunrise yoga flow. I just need my sleep. So it's really important to know when what you do to take care of yourself becomes performative or becomes something you think should look good on TikTok or Instagram. And really just, what is it? What are the activities that you do that you gravitate towards where your nervous system just says, it doesn't have to be something that's packaged as wellness. It can be the most, like, you can be reading a certain type of novel that just gives you that escapism. And anything that gives your body that sense of suspended safety for a while where it can just exhale and take the foot off the gas. Those are the things to tune into. And it's how you feel in the moment and it's how you feel afterwards and it's how you feel maybe, you know, a couple of weeks from now. And the things that we do, some of them will be ask us to move towards the anxiety and some of them, there's always a time and a place to just, you know, say, I've actually had enough, worried about that today, I'm going to distract myself. There's room for both of those things. But it's really trying to cut out the noise of social media, which is hard because everything is sold to us as like the one thing that you will change your life and will make such a difference. And it can't all do that, do you know?
1: Yeah. And they're like, look at me over here. Everything's fantastic. And we don't really know the truth.
0: No.
1: Something you said in the book that really stood out to me and I loved, which I mean, it is woven through everything that you do and your podcast, owning it, but you wouldn't change a thing about your journey. And I think that's a really beautiful thing for people to hear. If there was a magic wand and you could just erase it all and go back to being that girl, moving in with your boyfriend, you would choose this path.
0: I think it took me a very long time to get there because it was really so brutal at times that I thought, no, I wouldn't choose this. But now looking back, I'm so grateful for my awareness of my body, how forgiving I am of myself when I have these reactions, if I do, how sensitive I am, and turning towards myself with compassion, which I just think we need so badly to cope through life and, you know, the world that we're living in. And also, particularly when I became a mother, I was so grateful. Like, my son is autistic and his anxiety is such a huge part of that. And I think had I not had this learning, this self-awareness myself, I would have found that so much harder. So I love being able to intimately know myself and know, you know, that's too much for me. Or yeah, actually, I think this is the time where I will push myself. And that's life-changing, you know? And that's why the book is, the subtitle is like a roadmap back to yourself, because we're always thinking of moving away from it. We want to get as far away as possible from the uncomfortable feelings. But the discomfort and the discord and the anxiety is asking you to turn towards what you need and yourself. And now I know myself so well that, and that's probably why anxiety doesn't really feature anymore.
1: Yeah, I mean, that's such a gift. Speaking of your son, is it true you wrote this book in little pockets where he would watch a
0: Paw Patrol episode?
1: I just can't believe that. That is incredible.
0: So I had no childcare at the time and he's not been in preschool or anything because it's been really, really difficult with him. So I was at home, but I had committed to this book. And as he would watch, I would sit and I would write. And funnily enough, when you have that pressure, you're able to do it. And if I had long days stretching out in front of me, I probably wouldn't have been any more efficient. Yeah, it was. I don't know how I did it, but I did it.
1: Ah, well, you did it beautifully. I have to say, it is an incredible book. It gave me such a great understanding, but it just flows. It just feels like you've got you as a best mate sitting beside you, explaining every step along the way. It's brilliant.
0: You.
1: Whether you have anxiety or you know somebody that does, it's a brilliant read. It's called Everything I Wish I'd Known About Anxiety, A Roadmap Back to Yourself. Caroline Foran, thank you so much for coming on.
0: Thank you so much for having me.
6: So that's it for Alive and Kicking for this week. My thanks to my producer, Aoife Breen, and Hugo De Silva Scott, who was on sound. Rory Galvin was on podcasts. And thanks to you for listening. I will see you next week.

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0: Across Ireland, this is the home of conversation that counts. This is News Talk.
13: It's 9 o'clock. Good morning. I'm Jane McNamara. A motorcyclist in his 30s has died in a crash in County Cork. The collision with a Jeep happened on the N20 at Castle Rixon Ballyhay at about 8 o'clock yesterday evening. The motorcyclist was pronounced dead at the scene. The driver of the Jeep, a man in his 80s, was taken to Cork University Hospital for treatment of injuries not believed to be life-threatening. The road remains closed for a technical examination and Gardaí are appealing for witnesses to come forward. It's the second death of a motorcyclist on the roads this weekend after a man in his 50s was killed in a crash near Kilcock in County Kildare yesterday morning. Donald Trump claims the American dream is back as he addressed crowds in Washington, D.C. for the 250th anniversary of U.S. independence. Fireworks lit up the sky with festivities taking place across the country. In New York, pyrotechnics set fire to Brooklyn Bridge. However, the flames were soon brought under control. Meanwhile, U.S. Vice President J.D. Vance spoke from a military vessel in New York Harbor. He told Americans not to listen to critics.
14: You'll hear a couple small but loud voices today speak obsessively not of our national greatness, but of our national imperfections. They will speak of the powerless and the dispossessed. They will tell you that America is just another country where the weak struggle against the strong.
13: Fine Gael is now the most popular party in the country in the latest opinion poll. Taoiseach Simon Harris has seen support for his party rise by 1 point to 20% in the Sunday Independent Ireland Thinks poll. Fine Gael is 3 points ahead of its coalition partner Fianna Fáil, which is also up 1 to 17, but Sinn Féin is down 1 to 19. The Social Democrats are unchanged on 12%. Kevin Cunningham from Ireland Thinks says Fine Gael has kept an edge over its partner in government.
15: What's happened the last couple of months, which is interesting, is that Fine Gael have obviously sustained a gap over Fianna Fáil and they continue to be ahead.
13: 45,000 people are still missing after two powerful earthquakes struck Venezuela on the 24th of June. There are reports the death toll has now reached almost 3,000. Two earthquakes of 7.2 and 7.5 magnitude struck Venezuela within 1 minute of each other. That's it for now. More in an hour.
16: On me and the week, Shopadorach, they're Lena. On Gaedla Ul, big murder new accustomed 3 euro of Weimar, Ari Luch, Ked Kriga euro no Nislu, a Chanithro, here in Yava AE, Lenanori, to run the Vratan War. Binan and murder like Gahara Emer in Marton. Macher into Ara Arash, Nia Sheik for a murder 3 euro. Soligal into Emer der Lina, Jen Kinton, a Termigs Canilha a Hekol, Huntali Ganhanya a Hachant, Huntilla Olisha Oil, Tehig C. Vigilin, the Commissionary Income. Biola, Her Augustus, Soligal into.
0: Off the ball on News Talk. 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
13: In Gaelic games, Clare and Limerick renew their rivalry this afternoon when they meet in the All-Ireland hurling semi-finals for the first time since 2013. Limerick come into the game as league and Munster champions and were 15-point winners when the sides clashed in the Munster round-robin earlier this season. The last place in the semi-finals of the All-Ireland Ladies Football Championship is up for grabs this evening. Galway take on their neighbours Mayo in an all-Connacht clash, with the winners advancing to play Armagh. And in soccer, England will face the stiffest test of their World Cup credentials to date tonight. They're up against the co-hosts, Mexico. Five-time champions Brazil will need to overcome Erling Haaland's Norway if they're to reach the quarterfinals. Last night, Morocco knocked out co-hosts Canada with a 3-0 win in Houston, while France knocked out Paraguay with a 1-0 victory.
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13: Sunny spells developing across much of Munster and Leinster today, but it will stay largely cloudy with a little drizzle and mist in other areas. Highest temperatures 15 to 24 degrees. 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
18: Well, hello and welcome to Taking Stock. I'm Susan Hayes-Cullerton and this is the show that looks at business and economics from a wider perspective. Coming up on today's show, the town that Musk built, how the eccentric trillionaire is now in real estate. With the news that Ford is scaling back its AI in favour of a human workforce, we ask if we should be better at AI by now. Plus, renowned global and political economist Mark Blythe talks about his book Inflation, A Guide for Users and Losers. You can email the show, takingstock@newstalk.com, or you can message me on socials at Susan Hayes-Cullerton. Now, I want to start off this week by explaining to you the term economic hegemony. So we all know that the US is the largest economy in the world and China is nipping away at its heels as it grows in trading and innovation relevance. So economic hegemony is the predominance of a single state or institution or corporation in the global economy. And that means that it allows it to dictate market rules, control international trade and shape monetary policy. Now that mature wisdom, though, would say that this dominance relies on having global financial might, technological innovation and productive efficiency. So the argument is growing that while the US has economic hegemony now, China is building its capability in every way that matters. So the next time you hear that term, you'll know what underpins it. Now, artificial intelligence has been sold as a technology that will transform productivity, cut costs and replace routine work. We often discuss it here on Taking Stock. And businesses across almost every sector are investing billions in AI, hoping to gain a competitive advantage. But behind the headlines, sometimes we do find that a different story is emerging. Companies are discovering that AI can make expensive mistakes, struggle with complex judgment calls, and often need experienced human workers to guide it. Indeed, this week, Ford revealed it had rehired hundreds of veteran engineers after finding that its AI-driven quality systems couldn't match decades of human expertise. So are businesses falling into the trap of treating AI as a replacement for people rather than a tool to support them, or are we entering a more realistic phase of AI adoption? We're joined now by technology journalist and author Chris Stokel-Walker. Chris, first off, do you think we're heading into the trough of disillusionment with AI?
19: Yeah, so really good question, Susan, and one that I think is worth looking at. So obviously that comes from the Gartner hype cycle, where we often see this with technology. I think maybe less disillusionment and more just rational thinking about where the strengths and the weaknesses of AI lie, because so far we've been very excitable in the last almost 4 years since ChatGPT was unleashed on the world. I think now we're starting to see some slightly colder, more calculating decisions on where actually this is useful, and maybe some admissions of mistakes where it really wasn't.
18: Where it really wasn't.
19: Yeah, that is, I think, the case in this instance. So you see perhaps some people getting overexcited, as we saw with Ford, where they're integrating AI through robots and thinking this is the answer. Now, generally in industrial areas, robotics, that is done by the cold calculus of just simply decision making. When you start to layer AI into that, generally what you have is humanoid robots. And humanoid robots, they look nice. They're pretty good in one way because they need to be designed like that so that humans can then rejoin the workforce with these machines. But actually, for some of this stuff, in like making cars, we've had, you know, now what, 1920 was basically when we started to see mass automation of motor vehicles. We obviously had Henry Ford a little bit before that. The machinery of making these things has existed for a long while, and it's been pretty good. So replacing that with these sort of more humanoid robots, I think, might have been one of those mistakes.
18: But in their case, I'm going to read out a quote from the Vice President of Vehicle Hardware Engineering. He said, "Mistakenly, we thought that by just introducing artificial intelligence and ingesting the design requirements we had, that would produce a high-quality product." Is that not incredibly naive, Chris?
19: Yeah, and it's why it's quite so surprising to come from a company like Ford. But I think that what's happened, Susan, is that AI companies have sold this as the silver bullet, the thing that you really don't even need to think about. You know, AI is considered as a sort of outsourcing of all of the thinking that you have to do. And frankly, the companies themselves have been pretty convincing in their motivations and their PR behind this. So it's understandable that lots of people are thinking, well, actually, this is the God-given gift that replaces all of my human workers. But the reality is that a lot of it is hype. So it's not that AI can't be used. It's not even necessary that AI shouldn't be used. It's just we should be a little bit more honest in the ways that it can be used. And that often doesn't chime with what exactly these companies are saying.
18: Well, since I have the chance to ask an expert in this area, I am going to take it, Chris, in your case and ask, how do we know, we being businesses, how do we know when we're doing this right, even the starting point? Because I often hear people talking about, well, what tools should I use as distinct to, like, what problem should I solve? What do you think the right way forward is? And to extend that, how do you know if you're being successful in doing so?
19: Yeah, so the two things that you said there, you said two sentences. What tool should we use and what problem should we solve? Well, really, you shouldn't be thinking about the first before you think about the second. And that is one of the issues that I think we've had with this adoption of AI in the last year or two in particular. As businesses started to realize that there was a race going on, they got very excited and also very worried at the same time about competitors starting to leave them in the dust. They just basically grabbed whatever they could, and they didn't think about how to actually apply the AI within their businesses, within their organization, for the best possible effects. You know, think about it this way. You wouldn't just buy a load of computers because you've been told that you need to buy computers, right? That's one way to just bankrupt your company. Or buy a load of cars on the company card because you've been told that cars are really good. You would think about the need that you had for them. You'd make a decision, make a value judgment, go, well, what's the cost-benefit analysis here? Where will I really use this? And what can I expect to get from it? and then make your decision. What's happened here?
18: As I sit here talking to you in July 2026 and you talk about that cost-benefit analysis, I wonder about the benefits, not in terms of whether they're there, but whether we're judging the right ones. And the reason I'm asking you this is I looked at the McKinsey State of AI before coming in to talk to you, and there was a statement in it that I was quite shocked by, actually, that the use of AI has not yet significantly affected enterprise-wide EBIT, which is earnings before interest and tax. Do you think that might be because at the moment companies are investing so much in AI, they're not seeing the returns being generated because we're early? Or is the cost of this and the benefit of this a little bit neck and neck and we're not really moving forward?
19: Yeah, I think it's a little bit of both, to be honest. I think it's that we're too early, and we're too early, which means that we haven't really had it adopted across an entire enterprise. A lot of the stuff that we're seeing is ad hoc adoption, really. It's kind of individuals or individual teams, not even an entire company or department, choosing to try and adopt this and thinking, well, let's see what happens, rather than a much more structured use of this sort of technology. At the same time, the price of AI is going up. So a lot of people bought into this, said, let's buy our employees a Claude subscription. And then suddenly they found, when you have the latest cutting edge model, we've got Fable that was released this week, or I should say re-released, because it was initially released around about a week and a bit ago, then got slapped with an export ban. And finally, Anthropic, the company behind it, has agreed with the Donald Trump government that they can actually put this out to the public. The price of that has gone up significantly. It is way more expensive than the previous generation of models. So I think probably part of the reason why we haven't seen that impact on earnings is that people are spending a lot of money, but also that the adoption of it has been very much scattergun at the minute, and we still need time for it to settle down.
18: In that report, I also saw this statement that I think would lead the world to perhaps be more sympathetic towards Ford, and it is this: high performers tend to pursue a bold agenda driven by innovation and transformation. In fact, learning may be the true pathway to high performance. In other words, companies like Ford are learning the hard way. The rest of us can lean on those learnings and learn the easier way. And therefore, rather than be critical of those who are making mistakes, we should be applauding their innovation and making sure that we can learn as a result of what they've done. Do you think, is that the way we will look at things in the next couple of months and years? Because this story is unlikely to be isolated.
19: No, I think that's the real reality of it, is that actually people need to learn from both mistakes and from successes. At the minute, what we're seeing is an awful lot of mistakes, missteps, and then retrenchments, and going, actually, this didn't work, we'll just scrap it, or we'll move on to another area or something like that. The one thing that I think we are missing at the minute is that kind of positive evidence of where AI is really making a difference. And partly that might just be because those who are seeing a benefit, and I think that there are some of those who are, they're keeping their cards close to their chest because they realize this is a competitive advantage at the minute. But also, I think it's just that people haven't thought it through. Too many of those people, they're putting the cart before the horse. They're thinking, what AI shall we use rather than where shall we apply it and to what purpose?
18: I also wonder if the benefits, to go back to that word again, are actually concentrated in efficiency, productivity, cost reduction in by virtue of the fact that it takes you less time to do more things. As distinct to revenue generation, anecdotally, I'm hearing far more companies talk about how they're using it to manage their existing operations rather than come up with new ideas or certainly new revenue streams. What's your anecdotal experience?
19: I think a lot of people leading companies believe that this is the way that they can cut staffing costs, the way that they can cut corners, the way that they can become more efficient. And I think ironically, what's happening at the minute is they're becoming less efficient because there's more stuff to manage. When you layer in a new element of technology like AI to your business, there's a lot of effort that goes into that. And actually, sometimes people don't realize that. They think that this is just the panacea, that you just let it go and it starts to work and it becomes brilliant and everything is hunky-dory. But the reality is there's quite a lot of testing, checking, ensuring things are all okay that needs to go into that. And truthfully, I think that is why we're not seeing the kind of new revenue generation stuff, because people have their hands full at the minute trying to figure out just how to make this thing work within their organisations.
18: Chris, I'm reading between the lines of what you're saying there, and when you say about cutting corners and then following it up quickly with productivity, am I right in thinking that your interpretation is that companies aren't being fully thorough in their decision making, or that it's a fast grab to get extra an incremental profit? Is that what you're saying as regards cutting corners, as distinct to here's a great way to increase efficiency and we'll do it well?
19: Well, I think that it's that they just think it's a great way to increase efficiency and they don't think about whether they're going to do it well or not. I think a lot of people leading organizations, they've seen the data around AI, they've seen the forecasts of the International Monetary Fund saying 40% of jobs worldwide will be affected, and they've not really looked at what the word affected means. They just assume that suddenly they can cut their workforce by 40%. That's not the reality of what it is, actually. Those jobs, many of them will probably stay. They'll just look a little bit different. It'll be AI as a co-pilot rather than putting AI on autopilot. So that's what I mean there in terms of that, Susan, really. It's less that they think that this is going to cut corners and become a massive moneymaker for them, more that it allows them to eke out bits of their wage bill that actually probably won't happen.
18: Well, far be it from me to question the IMF, but I'm going to do it anyway. I can't believe that it's only 40% of jobs will be affected. Like, would it not be closer to 80, 90, 100% of jobs being affected by AI? Affected,
19: yeah.
18: Doesn't mean gone, as you say, just affected.
19: Yeah, I think it depends on the level of AI and the ability that we get to in terms of what's called embodied AI, which is sticking this kind of generative AI systems that we have at the minute into either humanoid robots or other types of robots, actually the kind of physical element of this. Because, you know, look, the economy is a big and wonderful place and we have an awful lot of different jobs. So service jobs, customer-facing jobs, all of those sorts of things you can imagine can be relatively easily automated with generative AI, with chatbots, with other tools like it. That's the kind of thinky stuff. But the doy stuff, the idea of, you know, having a robot kneel down under your toilet, figure out where in the waste pipe there is the issue, you know, bolting that nut onto it and ensuring that that is a secure, tight place. I'm not so certain that you would have people being willing to risk that in the coming years. And so actually, you know, beyond the service economy, there is a very broad range of jobs here that probably won't yet be automated by AI.
18: Oh, certainly not automated, but I wonder how that person who's kneeling down under the toilet will be trained, or how they'll be held to account, or how their work may be supervised in the future. That's where I'm going there. Chris, it's always great to talk to you. I would have loved to also pick up on the themes of I was going to say cryptocurrency, but I meant cybersecurity, which we should always associate, of course, with AI and lots more. But we'll have to leave that for next time. Thank you indeed very much for joining me, technology journalist and author Chris Stokel-Walker.
19: Thank you.
18: This is Susan Hayes Cullerton here on Taking Stock on News Talk. And after the break, the Texas town built by Elon Musk.
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20: 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As the World Cup heats up, John Duggan gives us a roundup, and of course we'll cover the breaking news.
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17: This morning, wake up to the future you really want. For wealth planning that works with you, see unio.ie. 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
18: Welcome back to Taking Stock. I'm Susan Hayes-Cullerton. Now for my trivia this week. I was in a city in the past few days that was called Waterloo until 1839. This city is the only one in the world that still operates a system of 19th century moonlight towers. And it has the largest natural swimming pool in any US city. I actually give you a little bit of an extra clue there now. Have a think, and I'll give you the answer at the end of the show. Now, while we may have been watching the rise and fall of SpaceX share price in recent weeks, there is a town in Texas which is becoming a physical manifestation of the company itself. Joining me to discuss this is Stephanie Finley, the Houston correspondent for the Financial Times, who has recently been to Starbase. So first off, Stephanie, tell us about the six-hour journey towards the city, or the town, I should say. What was that like?
29: Hi. Well, it's actually quite scenic. It's pretty smooth as drives go. But then suddenly you get, you take a left turn and then you're heading towards the beach and you're on this very small highway. And then you're kind of in scrubland. You're maybe seeing some border vehicles. And then you hit Starbase. It sort of appears on the horizon. And it looks like different manufacturing facilities. You can see the launch towers, and you can see rows and rows of Tesla's Cybertrucks.
18: And in 2021, Elon Musk tweeted to tell supporters to move to Starbase. So what did he say then, and what effect did it have?
29: He said, come to Brownsville, actually. He said, we're hiring. And overnight, real estate agents said that they had calls from all over America. And it was not necessarily people wanting to work at SpaceX. I mean, not everybody is a rocket scientist, but they just want to be part of Musk's vision to create this interplanetary human species.
18: But was there also the knock-on effects of the economic development of that as well? I mean, if you've got more people, you've got more people who want to drink coffee and eat out at restaurants and live there and so on like that. Do you think it was all with a view to being part of the vision, or was there an economic opportunity seen by many?
29: I think it was mixed. So I think a lot of people came. you know, shortly after there was the pandemic, so that sort of cooled things. But then since then, there has been this absolute boom in the area. And it's not only from the incredible construction happening at Starbase, but they're also building massive LNG facilities in the area. And there's also a massive buildup at the border, which is changing relations between US and Mexico. So in this particular site, which is at the southernmost tip of Texas, there are these huge forces taking place.
18: I thought it was interesting in your piece that you wrote about in the Financial Times this week after your visit. You said Starbase is a new symbol of Donald Trump's America. You've touched on a couple of points there, but will you elaborate a little bit more about that?
29: I think, you know, with Donald Trump's America's First priorities, it's pro-business, it's deregulation. I mean, when Elon Musk was choosing this site, there's no doubt that Texas's pro-business approach was one factor. I mean, the state changed the constitution so that they could do rocket launches on the beach. So I think in Texas, Musk has found a place where he can rapidly move and kind of execute what he wants to do with the company. And I think that's the same with the energy buildup that we're seeing there. I mean, Trump has made no secret of his ambition to have U.S. energy dominance and export freedom molecules. I mean, this facility will be one of the largest LNG export facilities in the world. And then at the same time, you also see the intensified security ramp up at the border, where they, you know, there is Brownsville, and then there's its sister city, Matamoros, just next door. People used to walk over the bridge, you know, go over there for weekends and party. Now there's the wall. They are installing buoys in the Rio Grande River. There's checkpoints on the bridge. I mean, this is a very different place than it was two decades ago.
18: If we go back, first of all, to LNG and what you were saying there about freedom molecules, I mean, that's not a technical term. That's a marketing term, we could say, that is being branded on fossil fuels in the US. So when we look at energy hegemony, we look at where or who has got the most dominance in the world in terms of energy. The US seems to be really growing its emphasis for sure on fossil fuels. But then do you think, does that then expose them when it comes to, let's say, a dramatic price fall?
29: Perhaps. I mean, one thing about the shale revolution in the US, though, is that it has not only produced incredible amounts of oil, but it has this natural byproduct of gas. So the US has these incredible ample gas reserves, which it's trying to capitalize on. And at the same time, you know, Texas is known for producing oil, but it's also one of the largest renewables bases in the US. And as I was driving to the Starbase city, I passed through massive wind farms. So the this push in Texas, this drive also has resulted in increased renewables as well. So I don't think it's necessarily exposing them, because they're building up all sorts of different energy.
18: So there's an energy diversification there of sorts.
29: Absolutely, yes.
18: Okay. In the piece as well, you say that the Starbase now has a mix of big tech, geopolitical ambition and fortress mentality. And it's clear to hear where the big tech is coming from, namely SpaceX itself, the fortress mentality by virtue of the scale of the construction that you've mentioned. Where do you see evidence of the geopolitical ambition, Stephanie?
29: I think it's this sense that the US wants to assert itself strongly, that it is making no apologies for its policies, that it is more aggressive when it comes to asserting its resources and asserting its borders.
18: And what is the vibe like at the border? You mentioned there about, you know, the wall being there now.

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3: Attracting the most qualified engineers, workers from across the country, but many of them are coming from California. So you have this one class of workers coming to work for SpaceX. Then you have, you know, droves of construction companies working. And then you have auxiliary services. So in Brownsville, there's some more, you know, upscale restaurants that you maybe wouldn't have seen before. There's a hot dog stand called Space Dogs. There's a bar, Pluton Brewing. So you are sort of seeing this mix of people being attracted. However, the one caveat to that is that Brownsville was the site of a series of aggressive ICE raids recently, so immigration enforcement, and construction has actually slowed in the area because of that. People who are trying to build houses on Starbase and in the surrounding area report that they're having to tell people just to wait a while because the workers, which were there illegally, have caused a shortage now after the raids.
4: Have you seen any evidence of growing pains, maybe when it comes to integration of people or maybe the infrastructure being able to keep up? Any sign of that, Stephanie?
3: Not that I could see, although I see in recent reports that apparently the electricity has flickered lately. But other than that, it's just incredible how quickly everything is expanding. I've never seen so much construction in such a concentrated area. I mean, the LNG facility had 20 cranes alone that I could count from the highway. I mean, it's just incredibly huge.
4: And I'm wondering as well about the way in which I'm listening to you describe it. A lot of this, of course, is from your first person experience. As I mentioned at the top, you've been there. But how easy was it for you to talk to people on the ground about their own experience of living there in this immense expansion?
3: I think it was just, you know, there's some winners and there's some losers. Obviously, the real estate agents were quite happy. Other business owners say that they haven't seen an increase in business. And then other community activists, for example, were saying how it's kind of changing the community for the worst and that Starbase is pushing out local residents and closing off access to the beach. When it comes to actually talking to SpaceX, it's quite difficult. They're all under non-disclosure agreements. This is workers and contractors who are with SpaceX were very reluctant to even say that they were working with SpaceX for fear that they would lose their jobs. So in that sense, there was a large amount of secrecy around what's going on.
4: You know, as I'm listening to you, it sounds like the pace and scale of a place like Dubai on a beach, only this time it's happening in America. Thank you very much for sharing your experience with us in a part of Texas, which, as you say, is representative not just of a company, but of Donald Trump's America as well. It's been very insightful to talk to you. Thank you very much indeed for joining us here on Taking Stock. Stephanie Finley, the Houston correspondent for the Financial Times.
3: Thank you very much.
4: This is Susan Hayes-Cullerton here on Taking Stock and News Talk. Up next, we have one of the most interesting economists you're ever likely to meet. He talks to me about beating inflation.
5: Taking Stock with Susan Hayes-Cullerton on News Talk.
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17: Now, we've seen lots of developments in the news this week relating to changing prices. For a start, we saw euro area inflation reported to have fallen by 2.8%, which was more than expected, actually. And then Bloomberg reported that Kevin Warsh has tapped former Bank of England Governor Mervyn King to co-chair the US Central Bank's new task force on communications. So let's dive into all things inflation and take a look at what's going on around the world with political economist Mark Blythe, who has also co-authored Inflation, A Guide for Users and Losers, one of his several books. So first off, Mark, I picked out this quote from the book. Tightening the belt of those whose pants are already tight is what you refer to interest rate increases as. But Kevin Warsh says that inflation is a choice. Please discuss.
18: I have no idea what Kevin means by that inflation is a choice. If it means that if you are at the bottom half of the American income distribution or the Irish income distribution and prices go up by 5%, the choice is, do you put food on the table or you don't? So I literally have no idea what he's talking about in that regard.
17: I watched the interview where he said it, and he said that central banks have the ability to set price levels at whatever they choose. We may not like the tools or indeed the method of how they do that, but they can.
18: Well, they can in the sense that what they can do is make things more expensive. But the point I was making is, if you're in the top 20% of the income distribution and you shop at, let's say, Waitrose, you got plenty of cash and prices go up 5%, you barely notice it. Interest rates go up, you might notice it a little bit more. You're at the bottom 20%, you absolutely notice this. So this is a very kind of asymmetric way of dealing with this. We have this notion that we all suffer from inflation, but the point of the book is to show that we don't suffer from it equally. So when we raise interest rates, what we're basically doing is punishing people who have got debt and rewarding people who are lenders.
17: Now, if we just look at the way in which you've said there about we don't all experience inflation equally, I got this from Bloomberg Economics before coming on air. Cumulative inflation for the lowest income decile in the US was about 4.8%, but for the highest income decile is 3.8% since the second term of Trump's presidency in the US. Is that driven primarily due to the cost of energy?
18: Cost of energy is part of it, because the big spike in energy we've recently seen, obviously, is 40% of what we've seen in the past few months. But the bigger one is, when we measure inflation, what we're actually measuring is the cost of things we consume. So here's a simple distinction. If you own a house, it doesn't count as inflation because you don't eat your house. If you're in the bottom 20% and you're a renter, that actually counts into the inflation basket. And also, you spend much more of your day-to-day income on things that you consume. So that's why these guys are feeling 25% more than the people at the top. It's all about what you consume. And if things that you consume are going up and you consume more of them, it's going to hit you more.
17: Well, I want to stick with housing for a moment. And when we look at the way in which house prices have grown over the past 40 or 50 years, it's also important that we look at how the proportion of people with a second income has grown as well. So if we point out that housing prices today are a multiple of how much the income of a household earns, as distinct to how much a person earns, but then in comparison, we hear a lot of people who are on their own saying, well, how do I get a house, and compare against such high prices? So how do we take a factor that has been successful in many economies, which is to get more women into the workplace, and yet also contend with the fact that there's a lot of people who are saying the ability for them to get housing at all is a big challenge as a result?
18: Well, both of those things are simultaneously true. Another way of looking at it is that prices in general have gone up so much for goods such as houses that you need two incomes in order to get that good. So rather than this being a cause of celebration, we could actually say, well, in actual fact, we're both working twice as hard for almost half as much money in real terms, because it takes twice as much to buy that house in the first place. The only solution to the housing crisis that's global is we basically stopped building houses for normal people back in 1980. We privatized whatever public housing stock we had, and we left it to the private sector. The private sector will build for the top 30%, because that's where the money is. So there's no solution in this. All you get is turning housing into an asset class, and you need two, if not three, incomes now to get one.
17: Well, I mean, I would imagine that the third income there is the bank of mum and dad, more so when it comes to the intergenerational wealth transfer. But I do want to explore with you then. So if we want to keep as many people as we have in the workplace, so that aim of full employment, let's say that that becomes more realised as time goes on. How do we address this then? Is your suggestion more public housing?
18: Yeah, that's the only way to do it. If supply is constricted and there's infinite demand, the price is going to go through the roof. And if you then turn these things into ATMs, if you turn them into cash machines, as they rise in value, you can take out equity against the house and use that for consumption, then you're just going to have a one-way train in house prices. And that's what we've seen globally in global cities over the past 30 years. So unless you start building massive amounts of public housing, you're just not going to get anywhere with this.
17: Okay, but if we were to build massive amounts of public housing, where is the money supposed to come from? I mean, isn't that then up against, let's say, social welfare or any of the other priorities, including climate change, etc.?
18: Well, yeah, but we forget that, like, you know, spending money on someone's cancer care is a net cost. Spending money on defence is a net cost. If the government builds a house and it borrows at 4 and then it rents it out to people at 6, it makes 2. Also, these are assets rather than costs. You keep them on the state's balance sheet, you're actually improving the state's balance sheet by putting assets on it rather than liabilities. So if you have assets that earn income and it's on the state's balance sheet and you can borrow cheaper than you can rent it out, why would you not do that? You're making money and reducing debt.
17: Well, the premise of that argument, though, depends upon the fact that the ability of people who are renting are able to rent at that 6 in comparison to the 4.
18: Right, exactly. But you don't have to then build exactly to the standards you do for multi-million dollar McMansions. There are plenty of ways of doing public housing in Scandinavia whereby normal people on normal incomes are able to afford these things. You don't have to build in the crazy way that we do that basically shoots prices up. And we could also work over the long term to work on the supply chains for everything from drywall to heating, etc. We could do much, much better on public heating infrastructure. There's lots of things that could be done. It's just that the focus isn't there.
17: Referred to normal people there now twice at this point. What's your definition of a normal person?
18: Somebody who's smack bang in the middle of the income distribution, who earns exactly the average wage.
17: Who is that, Mark?
18: Nobody. That's the problem. We live in incredibly skewed times. That basically in the United States, where I live, the top 1% have 50% of all shares. That basically the wealth in the country is 80% controlled by the top 20%. So the vast majority of people are not normal. They wish they could get to normal, and that's part of the problem.
17: Okay, so if it is the case that public housing would deal with the issue that I brought up there earlier, which is it would make housing more accessible to others. And you also mentioned that there were other knock-on effects as well, whether it's infrastructure, etc. Let's also bring it back, though, to the essence of the book, which is about inflation, which one, as you defined, as the general level of how prices increase. How then do we still address the issue of affordability? And I'm particularly asking you that in the context of the midterms happening later on this year.
18: It's very, very difficult. I mean, we are now in a world that we haven't inhabited for about 30 to 40 years. For the past 30 to 40 years, whether it was good central bank policy, I'm skeptical on that one, or whether it was China and Eastern Europe joining the global labor market and adding 600 million workers and pushing down prices and wages, whether it was technology, the inventor of containerization on ships, the IT revolution, prices went down and down and down. And all the factors that made that happen have now gone into reverse. So we're looking at structurally higher prices, plus adding the effects of climate change on food supplies, which we're already just beginning to see. And what we're going to have is higher prices going forward. No government has a good answer to this because of what we just talked about, which is basically it's so skewed. If you're in the top 20%, you don't care. You're cushioned against all this. You're in the bottom 20 or 40%. This hits you every day. And basically, we've allowed the world to become so unequal. This is when the payback comes for allowing that inequality.
17: And who do you think will be blamed for that?
18: Whoever happens to be in power, regardless of who they are.
17: So I'm projecting forward what you think, then it could be a crushing blow for the Republicans later on this year. Is that what I'm interpreting?
18: Well, they're certainly going to get a bloodied nose over the critical fallout over AI data centres. The fact that it's pushing up electricity bills 20% in some states. The fact that the Republican Party is completely in hock to half a dozen men whose basic policy seems to be to make half the country unemployed. So, yeah, that would definitely hurt them. And that's part of the cost of living issue. But at the same time, the Republican base is solid. I mean, Trump has often said many times that he could walk up and shoot one of his supporters and he'd get thanked for it. So we're about to test that and see how strong that claim is.
17: Well, you've started answering my question, but there's a phrase that you say in the book. It's around about chapter two. You say the inflation game is a game whose rules are hidden to the many for the advantage of the few. What are the rules that are hidden, Mark?
18: Rules are hidden. Basically, we tell ourselves the story all the time that we all equally suffer from inflation. And as we've been saying in our conversation, this simply isn't true. If you're in the top 10%, top 20%, you have assets. If interest rates go up, you get paid for inflation. If you're Saudi Arabia and oil prices go on a tear, you get so rich you get to buy Cristiano Ronaldo and all of his friends and set up a pointless football league. Right? So if you're at the top and you have assets, this stuff is actually not toxic for you. If you're at the bottom, if you're a single mom working two jobs trying to hold it together and prices go up 5%, and then the president turns around and says, I don't really think about these things, I don't care about these things, then you know where you stand and who gets hit.
17: Right. Let me loop back then to where I started off, which is Kevin Warsh. And indeed, I could extend this to Christine Lagarde, or I could go on and on. Interest rates effectively suppress demand. They suppress the ability of people to be able to spend because the cost of the borrowing increases. And many of today's issues, though, are supply shocks, whether it might be the cost of energy or the cost of food. These are down to supply shocks. So if we can't cut the price of energy through increasing the cost of borrowing, what tools can be used then? And Mark, I'm asking you this in the context of a central bank as distinct to the budget policy of a fiscal government.
18: Yeah. Well, the central bank really has two tools, as you say. The first one is buy and sell assets, which is what you do when you basically can't raise interest rates. That was the past 10 years. And then you raise interest rates when you try to tame inflation. This works on the idea that inflation is, as Milton Friedman famously said, always and everywhere a monetary phenomenon. Too much money chasing too few goods, so you basically have to make the price of money more so that people's demand for money falls. If it's a supply shock, traditionally central banks do what they call looking through supply shocks. You don't want to think this is an inflation. This is just a temporary bump in the road. But if you keep hitting a road where there's nothing but bumps and your only tool is interest rates, it's not clear that raising interest rates has got anything to do with Europe losing access to, for example, Russian gas.
17: And Christine Lagarde has said that. She has, not specifically that example, but she has said increasing interest rates in Europe doesn't reopen the Strait of Hormuz.
18: Strait of Hormuz. Okay. And she's right.
17: Okay, fair enough. So if you were advising her, what would you say then would actually be effective?
18: Then what you should do is basically go back to the governments and say, look, I know that we told you guys for the past 30 years that you can't do anything, shouldn't do anything, and you're bad at things, and we should leave it all at the central bank. But we're now in a world where that doesn't work anymore. So if you want to help that bottom 20% and that mom that's working two jobs in this inflationary crisis,

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11: Coming up shortly, soaring temperatures across Europe again. Will it be a wake-up call? The UN report on the killing of children in the Israeli-Palestinian conflict. Henry McKean observes the reality of the American dream in New York. Why was last night's referee soft on Paraguay? And other sporting news. Paul Harrington takes on Elton John. The EVs are winning and more. But now it's time for the news at 10.
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12: It's 10 o'clock. Good morning. I'm Jane McNamara. A man in his 20s has died in a crash in County Donegal. The collision involving two cars happened at Kinnegall Cross in Ballymagan shortly before 9:10 last night. The driver of one of the cars was pronounced dead at the scene. Another man in his 20s, who was a passenger of the same car, and a man and a woman, both in their late teens, who were travelling in the other car, were taken to Letterkenny University Hospital for treatment of injuries believed to be non-life-threatening. The road remains closed for a technical examination, and Gardaí are appealing for witnesses to come forward. Separately, a motorcyclist in his 30s has died in a crash in County Cork. The collision with a Jeep happened on the N20 at Castle Ricks in Ballyhay at about 8 o'clock yesterday evening. The motorcyclist was pronounced dead at the scene. The driver of the Jeep, a man in his 80s, was taken to Cork University Hospital for treatment of injuries not believed to be non-life-threatening. The road remains closed for a technical examination. Gardaí are appealing for witnesses. It's the second death of a motorcyclist on the roads this weekend after a man in his 50s was killed in a crash near Kilcock in County Kildare yesterday morning. Americans celebrated Independence Day with what organisers say was the biggest fireworks display ever staged. Huge crowds lined the streets in Washington and New York, where displays lit up the skies to mark the country's 220th

0: 50th birthday. However, a number of events were postponed or cancelled because of extreme weather across many states. Today, people across the US are being invited to take part in a day of reflection. This American of Mexican heritage, who's based in Los Angeles, shares what it means to live in the US.
1: I think that's what the America represents, right? We're a land of immigrants, first generation, and we're blessed to be here and enjoy everybody that comes to work hard and do the American dream.
0: Motorists in parts of Mayo are being advised to expect delays this weekend as Ireland hosts its first major event of the EU presidency. Ministers and officials from across the European Union will gather in Foxford and Ballina today and tomorrow for talks on employment, health and social policy. Gardaí say rolling road closures and local traffic restrictions will be in place, particularly around Ballina tomorrow morning. That's it for now. More in an hour.
2: So, I guess our singing isn't the only thing on fire today.
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0: Sunny spells developing across much of Munster and Leinster today, but it will stay largely cloudy with a little drizzle and mist in other areas. Highest temperatures 15 to 24 degrees. Now you're up to date on News Talk.
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0: Good morning and welcome in today's show.
1: The extreme heat that we're seeing this summer and also in past summers and we will continue to see is really a kind of a heat mountain that the EU was never designed to climb.
0: Soaring European temperatures just as the holidays begin in earnest. The questions raised by the UN report on the killing of children in the Israel-Palestine conflict.
2: I have questions today for Israeli people. What kind of people are your soldiers who would allow a 14-year-old child to bleed to death over a 45-minute period?
0: New figures reveal why the EV revolution is well and truly underway in Ireland.
3: There's growth in practically every county or every month this year, so it's no longer become the urban area thing. We see more and more rural areas now buying EVs.
0: Controversy, drama and great action in a weekend crammed with sport as England literally climb a mountain in Mexico.
4: It is maybe one of the most beautiful fixtures, most exciting fixtures than you can have. You play against Mexico in the Azteca, and there will be a lot of obstacles waiting for us, not to mention like the altitude will be of course a big disadvantage.
0: Paul Harrington takes on Elton John's Candle in the Wind in the lyrics The Thing.
5: For 250 years, the United States of America has been the hope, the promise, the light, and the glory among all of the nations of the world. All over the world, they try and be like us. Nobody can be like us.
0: Henry McKean explores living the American dream in New York. We'll flick through the Sunday newspapers and follow any breaking news during the program. 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Well, now joining me in studio is Brenda Power, columnist with the Sunday Independent and the Irish Daily Mail. Brenda, good morning.
6: Morning, Pat.
0: Now, you've been looking through the newspapers. I'll bring the headlines to our listeners, first of all. On the front of the Sunday Independent, tax paid on just 2% of vacant homes is their lead story. They also have an Ireland Thinks poll inside, but the headline from that is Fine Gael, now the largest party. The Sunday Times, ministers at war over cuts in next budget. And there's a nice picture of Jemison Gibson Park with Tadhg Furlong over the win yesterday in Sydney. And Lyra McKee dreamt she was shot, says sister. The Irish Mail on Sunday, dealers target pensioners to enforce family drug debts. And Tay Tay's $50 million wedding. And the Business Post, AIB chief warns investors losing faith in Ireland's energy boom. We are so tardy about giving permission for windmill construction, be it offshore or onshore, that investors are losing heart. Now, Brenda, you've been looking at the papers in more detail. What have you found?
6: That's right. Well, I mean, the first thing I suppose that jumps out is that poll and the suggestion that Fine Gael is now the most popular party in the country at 20%. Sinn Féin slipping into second place at 19, Fianna Fáil 17, excuse me, and the Social Democrats at 12, Independents 11. I guess the lesson from that, Pat, is that the less visible you are, the more popular your party is going to be.
0: Because I've seen very little
6: of Simon. In fact, the only time I saw Simon come out in the last while was yesterday to wish Taylor Swift every congratulation on her wedding. So it seems to be, and I think that is possibly explains perhaps the popularity of Holly Cairns, who is the most popular party leader at 40%, because she disappeared for quite a while on maternity leave, during which time her popularity soared. She's about to leave shortly again, so I guess we can see her skyrocket in popularity. Really, it seems the more people see of you, the less they like you in politics.
0: It's hard to make a sense of some of the questions, and others are very obvious. I mean, do you support or oppose the €3 so-called Temu tax on non-EU online purchases? 55% say no, we don't want to pay more. Surprise, surprise.
6: Surprise, surprise. Who's ever said, yeah, I love tax? More of it, please. Border poll, 53% in favour of a United Ireland. Decriminalisation of drugs, surprise, surprise. People are opposed to that, 57%. Mm-hmm. That was the recommendation of the Dáil Justice Committee, or the Oireachtas Justice Committee. Something like, is it 50%, who believes that a large percentage believe that there's been an increase in crime linked to immigration. 55%.
0: On Joe Duffy's remarks about a Gardaí on a hunch could seize a phone from someone they saw on the street. And do you agree with Joe? 72% say no.
6: Yeah, I thought those remarks were taken slightly out of context. I was at that dinner to commemoration for Veronica Guerin last weekend. The point he was really making was that we shouldn't prioritise the privacy of the suspected perpetrator over the security of the public. I mean, Gardaí can already do a lot on a hunch. I mean, don't remember Inspector Colombo operated entirely on a hunch. An awful lot of investigations actually begin on a hunch. So I think perhaps it's called reasonable suspicion or probable cause in the United States. So, I mean, I think maybe that issue is something that people maybe don't know as much about in terms of the restrictions that there actually are on Gardaí being able to access metadata in particular.
0: There's a picture of Micheál Martin and Ursula von der Leyen across the top of the Irish Things poll. And on the European Union, would you be in favour of or opposed to Ukraine joining the EU? They're massively in favour.
6: 62%. Yes.
0: And the other one, do you feel that Ireland's holding of the EU presidency for the next 6 months will personally impact you in any way? 75%
6: No.
0: Not at all. Now, if they're going to be driving around the capital, they will be.
6: They will. I mean, it was like Vietnam here on Friday with the helicopters flying overhead. But I don't think so. I mean, I think Brendan O'Connor is making the point that, did you not stay up to watch the Cypriot celebrations when they took over the presidency of the
0: EU last? Yeah, and in fact, you know, asking people who was holding the presidency before us, who knew?
6: Cyprus. Yeah.
0: And now, Jim O'Callaghan, there's good news and bad news for Jim, I suppose, because when should Micheál Martin step down as leader? And soon-ish is the general verdict.
6: Yes.
0: Who would you like to see as the next leader? Jim, 52%. Derek Leary, 17%. Jack Chambers, 16%. Dara Brine, 7%. Norma Foley, 4%. James Lawless, 3%. You'd rather not be mentioned at all than come in with those kind of figures. That's the good news for Jim.
6: That's kind of a commanding lead, all right. Yeah, I mean, the bad news seems to be his ongoing spat with the legal profession, particularly with solicitors on the Free Legal Aid panel. I mean, I think both sides are so entrenched in this now that this is a battle he really has to win. Effectively, what he is saying is that the current Free Legal Aid system is open to abuse and has been abused in support of his proposal to pay a flat fee to each criminal legal aid solicitor of, I think it's €520 per case, rather than an appearance fee, an initial brief fee and an appearance fee.
0: Now, the argument they would advance is, look, a blanket fee which covers all our appearances, no matter how long they take, and no matter how many adjournments, etc., €500, whatever it is not enough. You have a counter-argument.
6: Well, that amounts to, I think, one initial appearance and maybe five subsequent appearances. And when the Department of Justice first proposed this, they said that in circumstances, because they'd obviously done an audit, in circumstances where the accused person is paying for their own defence, the case takes an average of 113 days to resolve and I think 3 court appearances. Where you're paying for it, where the taxpayer is paying for it, it takes over 300 days to resolve and somewhat more frequent appearances. And there was, I know the Daily Mail had a story a while ago about a presentation to solicitors by a free legal aid solicitor advising on how to maximise the income from free legal aid to your firm. And basically the advice was, if you have a client who is on 2 or 3 separate charges, you assign each one to a different solicitor on the free legal aid.
0: So you have Joe Bloggs in there on maybe a shoplifting charge, a public disorder charge, whatever.
6: And a drugs charge.
0: And a drugs charge. And you'll have 3 different solicitors representing this guy. Mm-hmm. Going forward, adjourning, etc. So how long is a piece of string?
6: You can see how that would mount up. So the Sunday Independent, again, I think it is, has a piece saying that 2 of the solicitors who are foremost in opposing this earned something like €800,000 for their firms last year from free legal aid.
0: Not all free legal aid solicitors do as well.
6: No.
0: I mean, the gravy train is confined probably to a relatively small number, but that may tell us that we have too many solicitors looking for this business.
6: It may tell us too that that it's time to look at the entire free legal aid system. I mean, you are constitutionally entitled to a defence, but you're not constitutionally entitled to an entirely free defence. And when you have people turning up for their 147th free legal aid funded conviction, you've got to question, is there some point at which you say, look, the state is going to claw back, whether from your income or your social welfare, something towards that as a deterrent? Because if you're turning up in court week after week, and you have to factor in the possibility that for some of those people there is a number of acquittals that have already been funded by free legal aid as well, at some point does the state say, look, you know, you're having us on now, and we're going to look for some of that back? I don't think that would be an unpopular proposal, to be honest, and nor an unreasonable one.
0: But according to Shane Ross, Jim cannot win, and it may dent his chances of leading Fianna Fáil.
6: But if he did win, I think it would help a great deal, and I would say that a lot of that 52% support for him is based on the perception that what he's doing here is actually got a lot of public support.
0: Now, Taylor Swift's wedding, it's not something that I was following with great interest, I have to say, but I was aware it happened, and it happened big. You yourself have written a piece.
6: I have, because I have three Swifties. I've had three daughters who have been fans of Taylor since their school days, when she was in her country and western phase, and singing aged 16 about wanting to get married, believe it or not. She has a song about walking down the aisle. So like almost like a vicarious mammy, I've been hoping, God, I hope this one works out for her. And we've seen plenty of boyfriends come and go over the years. So I'm delighted that it all went swimmingly. And of course, as we know, an Irishman, Jonathan Anderson from Derry, son of Willie Anderson, the rugby legend, designed her wedding dress. All we know so far, family apparently know nothing about it. They only discovered at the final fitting that he was the chosen one for this, I mean, the wedding of the century, basically, certainly an American royal wedding. And the only description we have of the dress is that it was long and white. I was just thinking, that is how every man who's ever been to a wedding described the bride's dress when he came home and was asked what it looked like, long and white. So it didn't tell us a whole lot. So, but no doubt, because she is very good, in fairness, at
0: but
6: sharing.
0: But your piece is about all weddings are the same, really.
6: They're
0: $50 million weddings in Madison Square Garden.
6: I bet there was somebody who got stuck talking to the groom's father's next door neighbour's golfing buddy, trying to make small talk over the canapes. No question.
0: And also, you know, you book a venue, it can take 100 people, so you draw up the list of 100, and who's 101, who's 100. Now, when she's inviting 1,000, and you don't make it into her top 1,000, and you think you're a friend?
6: Do you feel personally slighted? I kind of do. I've been following her for ages, and apparently the venue could have seated 22,000. We would definitely have made the cut then, Pat.
0: Now, there's a story that the Mail has been covering all week, and which features again in the Mail on Sunday, and this is a political story from Galway.
6: Yeah, this is an interesting one. I suppose what it tells us about the political commitment to information and misinformation, disinformation, but also about journalism. Basically, the Mail are the only ones who seem to have been following this. It's about their Galway West by-election candidate, Helen Ogbo, who did very well, Nigerian woman, and she's now the mayor of Galway. But there are, I suppose, inconsistencies or inaccuracies in the narrative that we have been offered up to now. Basically, she has claimed on her own website in 2006, my family and I moved to Ireland seeking safety and a fresh start after the tragic loss of my husband. This was also repeated by Ivana Bacic, the party leader, when she was urging her to the support for her earlier in the year. It was repeated in a newsletter. It was repeated by Ciarán Ahern in his Instagram during the by-election campaign. And actually, Miss Ogbo herself shared a video on her YouTube channel of a Nigerian news outlet, also repeating the fact that she came to Ireland in 2006 following the assassination of her husband, except her husband was alive and well when she came to Ireland in 2006. He was assassinated in 2010. Now, the question is, who knew about this? When was it addressed, and what efforts were made to change it? The Labour Party are saying they only recently found out. Helen Ogbo apparently claimed that she's known as long as a year ago and couldn't do anything about it. But the Daily Mail questioned this, raised this with her last Friday week with the Labour Party press office. No response. No response Saturday, no response Sunday. I think they responded on Monday claiming that they had replied within one working day. As you know, Pat, publicly funded political parties' press offices work on a 24-hour, seven-day-a-week basis. So that's ludicrous. Eventually, a a Daily Mail reporter went to Miss Ogbu's house and knocked on her door. That's called journalism, by the way, for those who rely on social media and press releases brought to their desks to pursue a story. The Labour Party objected to this. They didn't get an answer then. The Labour Party objected to this, and get this, several newspapers published the Labour Party's complaint about a journalist doing his job, but didn't actually follow up the story. So we're still not clear on who knew that Mr. Ogbu was alive and well in 2006 when his wife and children moved here, and why this story was not amended until the Daily Mail raised it, at which point it seemed it was quite possible to take down the website overnight. So I think there are a lot of questions here about the nature of journalism, but also about commitments of certain parties to misinformation and disinformation and what the public is actually being told.
0: Now, there are lots of stories, small stories here and there, but I think all the newspapers mark the departure of Martin Nocton. We lost Martin Nocton, and we lost David Andrews.
6: David Andrews, yes.
0: Two significant figures.
6: Two very significant figures. And you can, you know, looking at the coverage of David Andrews' funeral, I suppose you see the people and the faces. And of course, was he Ryan Tuberty's uncle?
0: Yeah, and Dave McSavage, who used to appear regularly with me on The Late Late Show, his son, Barry Andrews, of course, as well.
6: So, political dynasty, a big name from his day, has passed on.
0: UK politics, bits about Andy Burnham, Farage's path to power. I think the Sunday Times goes big on where the money came from. So that'll be a good read, which I hope to have later on.
6: Did you see, the former, I can't remember who the former Labour big shot is calling for a return to the EU, calling on the party to rejoin. They said that's the future for Britain. I think that was something that Burnham certainly has said he'd be open to considering.
0: I wonder, they don't like to admit they were wrong.
6: They don't. They're going to pin their
0: wool. It's a bit like going against a jury, you know. Judges in the Court of Appeal are reluctant to overturn juries, and in the same way, governments are reluctant to overturn the people.
6: Well, I mean, the question of another referendum 10 years on wouldn't be an outlandish suggestion.
0: We've done it.
6: We have done it.
0: Brenda, thank you very much for joining us. I hope it's going to be a nice day outside. We don't know yet. It's unfolding. But
6: it's
0: Brenda Power, columnist with the Sunday Independent and the Irish Daily Mail, thank you very much.
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0: And the machine is bursting with our biggest cash prize ever, €310,000 for a guaranteed winner on Friday. 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It's for over 18s only and you're playing across the Go Loud network of stations. After 3 on Friday, during Moncrief, we make that call. If it happens to be to your phone, you must answer within 5 rings. You tell us the amount in the machine and then we give you the money. But if you don't answer, we keep calling until we find that winner. But remember the number, €310,000, and don't forget, it's tax-free. Text play to 57557. Now, still to come later on in the program, we'll be looking at EVs and their, resurgence all around the country, not just in urban areas. But next up, we're going to look at soaring temperatures in the EU.
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0: Some of the comments coming in, there's nothing free about legal aid, it's we who pay for it. Another one, if the premise is to ensure there's an equity of representation to protect the innocent, I sometimes wonder why people aren't obligated to pay costs back if they are found guilty. That might lessen the popularity of free legal aid. And by the way, the senior Labour Party person in Britain who's calling for rejoining the EU was Neil Kinnock, the former Labour leader who almost became Prime Minister. Now, Europe has barely emerged from one of the most intense heat waves ever recorded, with temperatures soaring above 40 degrees, thousands of excess deaths reported, and scientists describing it as a historic event. But now forecasters are warning that another spell of extreme heat is set to grip large parts of the continent in coming days. Naomi O'Leary, Europe correspondent of the Irish Times, joins us now from Spain. Good morning, Naomi.
24: Hi, good morning, Pat. Great to be with you.
0: You normally report to us from the city, in other words, surrounded by concrete, and city temperatures tend to feel even hotter than maybe seaside temperatures. How's the temperature with you this morning?
24: It's not bad at all, but there are quite high temperatures forecast in different parts of Spain starting from today. It's kind of a mixed picture. So there are areas which are normally very temperate, places like the Basque Country and Galicia and parts of northern Spain that are forecast. They have weather alerts and they're forecast to receive really high temperatures from today, and also parts of the southeast. And one of the issues is high nighttime temperatures. So nighttime temperatures that are like between 25 to 27 degrees, don't go lower than that, which is very hard on people. That doesn't give you an opportunity for your body to cool down or for the building to cool down. So it makes the heat really relentless.
0: Now, you saw what happened in the cities during the most recent heat wave. What sort of things do you recall as being quite anomalous?
24: So I reported a fair bit on the effects of the heat wave in France, where it was really dramatic. So you had temperatures of well over 40 degrees in Paris, and in other parts of France, like 43, as high as 43 degrees, which are extraordinary. And at nighttime, the temperature wasn't below 25 degrees in urban areas. And just to give context, normally 25 degrees is the peak June temperature in Paris. So that's the daytime peak And instead of that happening during the day, that was the minimum temperature at night at like 3 a.m. And those kind of conditions for a city that's built for maximums of like 15 degrees lower are really intense. So what you saw was people widespread practice of blocking out windows, often using emergency blankets, which are like a tinsel type of blanket that blocks the sun and reflects it back out. There was a kind of scramble for air conditioners and fans that were sold out everywhere. And it had terrible effects in hospitals, as you can imagine. Lots of public buildings don't have air conditioning. Schools were closed, thousands of schools were closed. And lots of people who had to continue their jobs in the heat were overcome. There was a bus driver who crashed because he was overcome by the heat, and, you know, teachers collapsing, and really difficult conditions for medical staff and patients as well in hospitals.
0: And rather than try to catalogue each and every one of those extra deaths, they just look at what is the normal death toll during a typical June, and then they compare to what happens, and they know for sure there are excessive deaths which have been caused by the temperature.
24: Yeah, the figures they have so far are partial, because it takes a little while to count all the deaths. They're counted in different ways. But the figure we have now is over 2,000 excess deaths, so more deaths than would be expected during the heatwave period. And this is because people who are elderly, people who might have conditions like diabetes or any kind of chronic condition, and also young children, anyone who's dependent on carers to look after them, they're particularly vulnerable to heat. It's about whether you and your body are able to cool yourself down sufficiently, and some people aren't, and then their bodies overheat, and it can actually lead to death. So in Paris, you had remarkably high number of heart attacks, way above the norm, and emergency services were really busy bringing everyone into hospital. Lots of public events were cancelled to make sure that the hospitals weren't overwhelmed, because so many people were running into difficulty with the heat. So it's very serious. Across Europe, the figure, I think, is from, well, it's not all of Europe, but it's so far in France, Belgium, the Netherlands, it's about 3,800 excess deaths from that heat wave. And we are expecting more heat waves to come. It is very hard on people's bodies, and it's physically difficult, and the cities are not set up for it.
0: Now, you had the head of the Green Party on television in France saying they should be putting air conditioning in schools and elsewhere, which is interesting because they would be normally opposed to the use of air conditioning because it uses energy, and in many countries that would be fossil fuel energy and so on. So it wouldn't be a green idea to have air conditioning. They would propose that you redesign buildings so you never need air conditioning.
24: Mm. So there's been a really interesting shift that I've observed in the debate there. So this, the idea of air conditioning was very politically divisive, partly because the far right, the hard right, had adopted it as a cause célèbre, and they were calling for air conditioning for all kind of way before this, which kind of forces other, you know, parties to take positions accordingly. But the left wing and the Greens in general had been cautious about air conditioning because, as you mentioned, the energy demand that it has, but also because in cities in particular, it's very counterproductive, because the cool air being pumped into buildings is counteracted by hot air being pumped out. Mm. And there were studies that showed that it would worsen, for example, the heat in Paris during a major heat wave by 2 degrees if it was widely adopted, because of so much hot air being pumped out onto the streets. And that obviously has a very unequal impact. It depends on whether you can afford this thing or not. So it's kind of it's been contentious for ages. But I've noticed a big shift in that debate. Like you said, Marine Tondelier, who's the head of the Green Party in France, was on the television saying, you look at the Green Party, we wanted to prevent this from happening. Our policy was to prevent climate change, but it's here. That hasn't been successful. We are now dealing with the reality of it. So we need to focus not on preventing it from getting worse, yes, but also adapting to the new reality that we have. And that means air conditioning as part of the solution, particularly in places like schools and hospitals.
0: Now, is this a wake-up call? We had a massive heat wave way back in 2003, and so many thousands of people were recorded as excess deaths at that time. You'd imagine we might be slightly better prepared at this point, but do you think that this will just pass and come a moderate September, all the politicians will forget it ever happened and nothing will be done?
24: It always has extreme urgency while it's happening. And then, of course, you know, people's minds turn to other things. I I do get the sense of a tipping point. We had a kind of a scramble and a race to pledge air conditioning units for schools and to pledge money for the overhaul of buildings. It became very real, and I think it became really widespread for people to talk about the climate crisis having arrived. And this idea that the climate that we grew up with, that we expected, doesn't exist anymore. And this is the reality of the new climate that we have because of climate change. And so that everything needs to be adapted to that. So there has been a sense of kind of structural and long-lasting change. Like the mayor of Paris, for example, was saying, you know, Paris is going to have the climate of Seville in Spain, and they get temperatures of 40 degrees fairly regularly, mm-hmm. and their whole way of life is different. So they get up earlier, they go to work, then they have a big break in the middle of the day when it's too hot, and then they return for a kind of second shift then in the evening. Yeah. And all sorts of things will have to change, from people's uniforms and stuff like that to hours of work and things like that.
0: Yeah, I drove through Seville some years ago, and I was in an air-conditioned car, and I stopped to get a coffee. I opened the door of the car, and I felt like I was stepping into an oven. I've never felt intense heat like it in Seville. Now, it was around midday, but I never want to visit that again. We've got a comment here. I'm living in Madrid at the moment. The heat is profound. Walking just 200 meters feels difficult. Also, due to the low humidity, you don't realize how much you're sweating as it dries out so quickly. And yes, there are tourists still walking around. I lived in Alicante for 2 years. Never experienced that type of heat while living there. Anyway, Naomi, I hope it stays temperate for you during the rest of your holiday. And thank you very much for joining us on the program. Now, still to come, Off the Ball's John Duggan on an exciting weekend in sport on both sides of the Atlantic. But next, Geraldine Herbert on the unstoppable rise of the EV.
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28: 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Join Owen Shahan, Tommy Rooney, plus some very special Gaelic football guests on Thursday, the 23rd of July, before the men's All-Ireland Senior Football Final. 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
0: The 262 registration period has just begun and there's a lot of activity in the car buying market. I'm joined now by Geraldine Herbert, Sunday Independent Motoring Editor. Geraldine, good morning.
12: Good morning, Pat.
0: So what's happening in the market?
12: Well, the first half of the sales have been released, the figures for those, and it looks really good. Now, June sales figures were down. They were down 9.7%. It was interesting. New car sales were down 9.7% and so were EVs. But Pat, nobody buys a car in June. Not with, as you say, the 262 just around the corner. Plus, we know with the scrappage scheme, if you were thinking EV, you probably, if you're in a position to avail of it or even to try and avail of it, you're probably going to wait. But generally, they're up 4.2%.
0: Which has got to be good news for the motor trade generally. Now, what about the EV revolution? Is it well and truly underway?
12: Oh yeah, absolutely well and truly underway. Now it is, hybrids are still take the lion's share, about 25.9% of new car sales, but EVs are coming in at 23.7, so roughly 24. Now if you add in the plug-in hybrids as well, it's another 14%, so basically a third, more than a third of people are buying cars with a plug.
0: So poor old diesel.
12: Oh, diesel is well and truly now on its on life support at this stage, 12.8, so about 13%. Now, people will tell you, though, this is less to do with customer preference and more to do with what's actually on the market. It's getting harder and harder, Pat, to buy a diesel car, so that's making a
0: difference. And there are people
12: as well.
0: All around the country who swear by the diesel, you know, particularly since, you know, with new technology, the filters don't have to be changed that often, et cetera, et cetera. They swear by their diesel and they won't give it up.
12: No, they won't give it up. And there's, I suppose there's a core market for it there that I'd say it won't dip below 10% anyway. You know, I mean, there are at least 10% of high mileage drivers who won't be convinced.
0: So which manufacturers, which models are really doing well?
12: Yeah, there's no great change in any of that. I mean, the top brands are Toyota, Volkswagen, Skoda, Hyundai and Kia. It's been the same for a long time. Top models, again, Toyota Yaris Cross, followed by the Hyundai Tucson and the Kia Sportage. Interestingly, the Model 3, the Tesla Model 3 was the best-selling car, the best-selling EV in June. Again, this is more to do with the way Tesla do their deliveries. They tend to do them quarterly, so you get this mass input of Teslas, and hence it was the Model 3. But the Volkswagen ID.4 is still the best seller in that range, in that electric car market.
0: Is there a regional breakdown? I mean, is Dublin still the king of EV?
12: It is, but definitely there's growth in practically every county every month this year. So it's no longer become the urban area thing. We see more and more rural areas now buying EVs.
0: Now, charging is the issue. Range anxiety, which is becoming less and less as the battery capacity is extending pretty much with every new release. So range anxiety is no longer really present. So are we seeing, therefore, more people in the commuter belt buying electric?
12: Yeah, absolutely. I mean, range, as you say, isn't an issue. I think, and charging isn't either. I mean, we know if you have home charging, particularly if you have solar panels, like it is so, so cheap to run an EV. I think where we're seeing an issue now with mass adoption is 30% of households do not have driveways. Mm-hmm. If you don't have a driveway, it's very hard to see an economic case for buying an EV at the moment. You can have the environmental reasons, you can have all of those. But if you're purely doing the maths, it is probably the same, if not more expensive, to run an EV on the public charging network if you're doing it 100% than it is to buy a petrol or diesel car. So I think that's going to become more and more of an issue, as I said, we come to this widespread adoption.
0: Now, the question of the charging network, I mean, there are some charges which are fairly ancient at this point by EV terms. What's happening to those? Are they being upgraded?
12: Yeah, they are being upgraded. And in fairness to the ESB, they have invested heavily in the infrastructure over the last 2 years. They are in the process of replacing them. But I mean, you do see issues around the place, and it depends. I mean, there's no doubt about it, the charging infrastructure is getting better. You speak to anybody who tries to cross the country, it doesn't take quite the amount of planning it used to. It's still under stress, though, for bank holidays, for busy periods, for the summer holidays when we have tourists in the country. And there are places where those legacy chargers, they're the only ones. And if that's the case and they go down, that is causing issues.
0: Yeah, because, I mean, you've come across the odd petrol station without any fuel over the years. You know, they didn't get their delivery. But there's going to be another one on the next corner. That's not the case with charging.
12: No, and I mean, my experience is in Nace, which is, I wouldn't even hazard a guess at the population at this stage. It's huge. There is one 50 kilowatt hour battery, our 50 kilowatt charger, like a fast charger. These are chargers that go from 20 to 80% in 30 minutes. So these are the ones you really need. And there is one, and it is constantly going down. And I actually rang the ESB at one stage when I was relying on it, and I said, like, is there one hiding somewhere in the town that I'm not aware of? And they told me, no, this is the only one in the town.
0: Now, we have had a scrappage scheme for EVs with taxi drivers for quite a while, and many of them have jumped at the electric revolution because the scrappage scheme was so generous. We now have a pilot scheme for ordinary people.
12: Yeah, so this was rolled out during the week. Now, Pat, this was designed to be oversubscribed. You can't give 5,000 per car to 2,000 people and expect it not to be a huge success. So then the box was ticked. It was like rural Ireland. It was EVs, great. We did an amazing job. But the problem with scrappage schemes is they're a very expensive way to fund purchases that were likely to be made in the first place. And there's been decades of research on this because, I mean, there's been so many of them across Europe. So essentially, they changed the timing of a decision rather than the actual decisions. These are people who probably were going to change these cars anyway. A lot of the cars were 16 years and older, so they were due for replacement anyway very soon. They were at the end of their life. So, I mean, I would think that 10 million could have been spent better. I think if you look at the driveways issue, it's a planning issue for a lot of the times, but it's also a more costly thing to do if you do put in curbside charging. So we need grants for that. I think we need to build confidence in the second-hand market. It could have been used to do something like that. And also we need the high visibility, the high mileage users. Driving schools would have been absolutely ideal for a grant. They're educating the next generation. They would normalise EVs. As I said, they're visible. They're on the road maybe 10, 12 hours a day. I actually think it was dead money.
0: And they're not going very far, by and large. So, you know, one charge overnight would be fine.
12: Yeah, so I think it was a waste of taxpayers' money. It could have been used far more efficiently.
0: Now, generally speaking, looking at the global situation, Volkswagen, major job losses. What's happening there?
12: Yeah, I mean, if this goes ahead, Pat, this is probably, I would have thought, the biggest restructure of any organisation in Europe, any commercial organisation in Europe. There's a lot of things happening with Volkswagen at the moment. It's against the backdrop of Germany, right? So they have very high sustained energy prices. They've had them since 2021, and they're basically permanent prices at this stage. So that is causing huge problems for the German economy. But they're also facing huge issues in terms of the cost of transitioning to EVs. The profits are not there at the moment. They're losing market share in China. China was a huge market for Volkswagen. Mm-hmm. The Chinese are now buying their own brands. It's no longer seen as prestigious to buy European. And, you know, they're losing market share in Europe to the Chinese.
0: And the Chinese will be building in Europe.
12: And the Chinese will be building in Europe, which means they'll bypass the tariffs. And the Chinese, remember, are bringing in plug-in hybrids as well, which aren't subject to the tariffs. And that was one of the unintended consequences of the tariffs. So, you know, I think this is a symptom of European competitiveness against China and the struggling legacy car industry. So it does not bode well for the future. Renault are looking at, I think it's losing 8,000 to 10,000 engineers next year in France. So, I mean, this is only the beginning.
0: What are you driving at the moment?
12: I'm driving the Tesla Model Y.
0: Okay.
12: Yes.
0: Which has been around a while. Is it facelifted?
12: It's been facelifted. It has. The prices have been reduced. So every time I get into it, I think, do you know why? I can see why this sells well. I prefer the Model 3 myself. There's also other competitors. We talked about the G6, the Xpeng G6, which is a novelty just for its fast charging. But that it's a very competitive market at the moment, but it has a lot going for itself. I mean, it was the best-selling car in the world, remember? It was a 2023, the Model Y, like outselling petrol and diesel when you think about it. It was some achievement.
0: So people have forgotten Doge.
12: That's it completely.
0: Geraldine Herbert, Sunday Independent Motoring Editor, thank you very much for joining us.
12: And thank you, Pat.
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0: Now, I'm joined in the studio by John Duggan. We have much to talk about in sport. And first of all, we'll briefly mention the hurling. Cork out.
23: Cork out. And we're highly favoured to beat Galway yesterday. Lost by 11 points. Last year, they turned up in the final against Tipperary, had a bad second half, got a couple of points, and not too dissimilar story yesterday. There were 5 points up at one stage. The last 42 minutes of the game, Galway had scored them by 119 to 6 points, and Galway won by 11 points.
0: Big questions there.
23: Some big questions for Cork, who've had their longest famine in their history. Fantastic support. Have done everything right in Munster, won the Munster title last year, beat Limerick a couple of times a couple of years ago, were close in the Munster final this year, won every game in the round robin. But at Croke Park, it's become their kryptonite. in recent years. This year, the final last year against Tipperary, the final against Clare a couple of years ago. It's not the Cork. The year I was born, Pat, Cork had won the most hurling titles of anybody. This is the county of Christy Ring, Jimmy Barry Murphy. They've lost their aura and they need to get it back. And for Galway, kind of come out of nowhere to a degree. Sure. They won the Leinster title and then they play Clare or Limerick in the final in a couple of weeks, which is going to be great colour
0: for. Who are you calling today for Limerick?
23: I'll call
0: Clare?
23: For Limerick, yes.
0: Limerick, yeah.
23: My father's and mother's county is actually Clare and Limerick. I would have followed the Clare Hurlers through my dad, but I think Limerick will win today.
0: Now, the rugby yesterday, a bit of a thriller in Sydney.
23: It was 33-31 to Ireland. This is a nations championship that's a new venture to replace the friendlies, and Ireland were they conceded four tries in the first half, and you're thinking, well, they're going to be up against it. But the thing about this is, Pat, it's not a surprise that Ireland are now winning down in Australia with an Andy Farrell side. It's become a routine thing to expect that. And to be fair to Sam Prendergast, who's had a tough year in some ways with being in favour, being out of favour, to nail those kicks was important, and Ireland getting five tries to win.
0: It was interesting. It was master versus student, really, wasn't it?
23: Yeah, Schmidt and Farrell.
0: And Farrell,
23: yes,
0: yeah.
23: And Schmidt will be bullying because he's leaving Australia soon and has not beaten Ireland.
0: And they could have taken it with the last kick of the game.
23: They could have, and Ben Donaldson missed one. But that's it. You got to nail your kicks, as we know, and Japan and New Zealand now to come for Ireland in the next few weeks.
0: Now let's talk World Cup, and we'll talk about the most recent controversy, and that was the behaviour of Paraguay last night and the referee. Inexplicable.
23: Disgraceful from Paraguay, living up to every bad stereotype of
0: they were thugs
23: South American.
0: Night, basically.
23: Yeah, they were a disgrace. They deserve their flight home. France beat them 1-0. Paraguay didn't have a shot on target. France is 76% of the ball. There was kicking, there was play acting. France got a penalty. They were scuffing up the spot. And Mbappe just silenced them, put it away for his seventh goal of the tournament.
0: And then the keeper approached Mbappe before that kick and stood right in his face, 6'6".
23: Orlando Heal, yes. And then at the end of the game, he tried to shake Mbappe's hand. Mbappe just ignored him. Yeah. When they were trying to rough up Mbappe, he was laughing at them. He dealt with it superbly. He's never won the Ballon d'Or, the Player of the Year award, Mbappe. He's gunning for it now at this World Cup. They're the best team I've seen, Spain, not too far behind them, but it'll be France, Morocco now in the quarterfinals.
0: The other controversy during the week was Croatia and Portugal and that disallowed goal.
23: Yes.
0: And I was reminded of my school days, Hotspur, Henry IV, part one, I'll cavil on the ninth part of a hair.
23: It was the snickometer.
0: The snickometer.
23: As they use in cricket now these days, Pat, which decided that it was not a Croatia goal. It was an offside against Portugal. And football, to me, has always been about the grey, and now it's become about the precise, and that's not the way we should be living our lives.
0: I thought, so was it Ibrahimovic, that legendary player for Sweden?
23: Zlatan, yes.
0: Yeah, and he was saying, this is not why we go to football matches, so that fellas up and the gods with a couple of screens in front of them make decisions.
23: No, that's what VAR has become. But there's a lot of things that have happened in the game the last 10 years that I don't think the people voted for. Oh, by the way, we're now going to bring four quarters into football for commercial reasons and do it under the guise
0: so
23: in the first
0: hydration,
23: of
0: yeah.
23: hydration breaks. They're going to make 13 billion. FIFA out of this tournament. The ticket prices are up 100%. The game has become unmoored from the soul of it, which is the regular person who loves football.
0: Well, now, tonight's encounter between Mexico and England in the Azteca Stadium,
23: yes.
0: More than 7,000 feet above
23: yes.
0: sea level. Have they a chance?
23: They have a chance because they got better players, England, right? Even though they didn't play well against DR Congo, but they got better players than Mexico. And if they can hold out, Mexico will attack them with intensity the first 20 minutes as England are trying to adjust, which is going to be very difficult because they haven't had the time

0: go on sound here is Brazilian.
1: Thiago Silva.
0: He's wearing his Brazilian kit underneath. We haven't really seen Samba football from them, have we?
1: No, because they don't have the players, apart from Vinny Jr., the Real Madrid player, to play Samba football. But they've got the wildest manager in the game, and Carlo Ancelotti, the most successful club manager in Europe, 5 leagues in different countries, a Champions League, a multiple winner with Real Madrid. And against Japan, they didn't panic. But you'd worry about their midfield, you'd worry about their fullbacks. They don't have the Pelés or the Ronaldos or Romarios that they did once have. And that's why I think World Cups are generally won by stars. Mbappe, Messi, Paolo Rossi, Pelé, Mateus, in different guises, Kempes, different years, different eras. And you need stars to win it. And I think the teams with the stars are obviously Argentina, the world champions, France at the moment, who've got a scarily good attack, which I think will be more effective against teams that don't play like Paraguay, and then Spain, who have not conceded a goal in the tournament. That's where Brazil might fall short, but they do have the manager to get the best out of them, and that's what gives them a chance against Norway going forward this evening.
0: Now, Canada went home over, or stayed home overnight, I suppose.
1: Yes, Canada, to get to where they did, I think they did well to get to the last 16. They hadn't won a knockout game before this year's tournament, and 3-0 victory for Morocco in Houston last night. And Morocco didn't play brilliantly, but Morocco were a good team. They were the semi-finals 4 years ago, which sometimes people forget. And the one thing about this World Cup, Pat, is you're seeing like Germany and the Netherlands going out pretty quickly. Mm-hmm. The world is now expanding in terms of teams that are doing things, and that's a good thing. So there are maybe people that feel that the 48-team thing has been bad, but look at Cape Verde tonight against Argentina. Yeah. Pico Lopez from Crumlin playing against Messi. Just a fabulous story.
0: The romance of all of
1: the
0: that.
1: The romance of all of
0: By
1: that.
0: By the way, did you hear that speculation that Jurgen Klopp might manage Germany?
1: Yes, Germany, yes. But they've got
0: what
1: a lot
0: do you
1: of,
0: make of it? I mean, is that just talk?
1: Possibly, but even if he does go in there, they've got a bit of work to do, because once again, when you think about Germany, you think about stars, Beckenbauer, Gerd Müller, Mateus, and when they won it in 2014, you had a fantastic team with Ozil and Schweinsteiger, Philipp Lahm. Football is about having stars. And Morocco, for example, have a load of stars, an 18-year-old Bouadi at the moment, who's an excellent player, Achraf Hakimi. So that's ultimately it is about the players. They need to be obviously coached and marshalled in a proper way. But England, for example, only have two real stars, Bellingham and Kane.
0: All right, John, I'll be listening to you this
1: thank
0: afternoon.
1: Thank you very much, Pat.
0: John Duggan, thank you very much for joining us. Time for the news.
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3: It's 11 o'clock. Good morning. I'm Jane McNamara. 3 men have been killed in separate crashes in Cork, Donegal and Kildare. A number of other people have also been injured. Ellen Butler reports.
4: A man in his 20s is the latest to die on our roads this weekend after the car he was driving collided with another at Kinnego Cross, Ballymacan, near Buncrana at about 9:10 last night. Another man in his 20s, who was a passenger in the car, along with a man and a woman, both in their late teens, who were travelling in the other car, were taken to Letterkenny University Hospital for treatment of injuries believed to be non-life threatening. Meanwhile, in Cork, a motorcyclist in his 30s has been killed following a collision with a Jeep on the N20 at Ballyhea at about 8 o'clock yesterday evening. The driver of the Jeep, a man in his 80s, was brought to Cork University Hospital for treatment of injuries not believed to be life-threatening. It's the second death of a motorcyclist this weekend. A man in his 50s was killed in a crash near Kilcock in County Kildare yesterday morning. The affected roads in Cork and Donegal will remain closed while technical examinations are carried out, and Gardaí are appealing for any witnesses to the 3 collisions to come forward.
3: Sinn Féin has dropped in popularity in the latest opinion poll. The Ireland Thinks research in today's Sunday Independent shows Mary Lou MacDonald's party is down 1 to 19%, now falling behind Fine Gael, which is up 1 to 20%. Coalition partner Fianna Fáil has also risen by 1 point to 17%, with the Social Democrats unchanged on 12. Independent Ireland has dropped by 2 to 7%. The humanitarian situation in Venezuela continues to deteriorate since 2 powerful earthquakes struck last week. Nearly 3,000 people are now confirmed dead, while around 45,000 are still unaccounted for. UNICEF Ireland Executive Director Peter Power says children are in great need.
5: Well, over 650,000 children are badly impacted by the earthquakes and require humanitarian assistance. There's been a huge amount of damage to the water infrastructure, and that's a real concern. 450 schools in Caracas alone have been destroyed or damaged. So it's going to take

0: long time to recover from this earthquake.
1: Motorists in parts of Mayo are being advised to expect delays this weekend as Ireland hosts its first major event of the EU presidency. Ministers and officials from across the European Union will gather in Foxford and Ballina today and tomorrow for talks on employment, health and social policy. That's it for now. More in an hour.
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1: Sunny spells developing across much of Munster and Leinster today, but it will stay largely cloudy with a little drizzle and mist in other areas. Highest temperatures 15 to 24 degrees. 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
4: Thank you very much, Jane. It's still continuing the conversation about our weather. We all need to think seriously about the urban environment. There's talk of construction of driveways for EVs. This, of course, is if we do the transition successfully. Hard surfacing has a huge impact on flooding and biodiversity. And that's from Sheila in Kilkenny. About Europe going to embrace air conditioning if it's to remain habitable, it will be a monumental challenge. Ireland can become a temperate, grey-size, summer niche destination, and we should all embrace that. That's from John in Limerick. On the 23rd of June, the United Nations Human Rights Council launched the report of its Commission of Inquiry on the occupied Palestinian territory, including East Jerusalem and in Israel. The inquiry specifically looked at human rights violations against Palestinian children in those territories. Speaking at a press conference, my next guest summarized the report's findings, saying every international legal norm has been violated by the actions of the Israeli authorities towards Palestinian children, and they need to be held accountable. And he went on to ask these questions.
5: I have three questions today for Israeli people. Through this press conference, I want to speak to them directly. What kind of people are your soldiers who would allow a 14-year-old child to bleed to death over a 45-minute period? What kind of people are your military leaders that would inculcate a culture that soldiers feel free to do this, acting with total impunity? What kind of people are your leaders when they give orders, they make statements that encourage this kind of conduct, not merely permit it, but encourage it?
4: Well, now joining us live from Sydney is United Nations Commissioner Chris Sidoti. Chris, good morning and welcome.
6: Thank you very much. It's nice to join you.
4: Now, let's talk about the inquiry, first of all, when and why it was instituted. We know it reported in June, but when did it all begin?
6: Our report in June was the 17th report that we have produced over the last 5 years. The Commission of Inquiry was established in May 2021, at the time of an earlier round of fighting in Gaza. This war has been going on for a century. It's not as though it began on the 7th of October 2023 or any other specific recent date. In 2021, there was an escalation of violence. The Human Rights Council held an emergency session and decided to establish our Commission of Inquiry. So we've been going now for 5 years, and as I say, we've produced 17 reports at that in that time, looking at different aspects of this conflict.
4: Now, the findings that emerged were, I suppose, confirming what many of us had seen on television, that thousands and thousands of children have died, and you know, there were excuses by the Israelis that this was collateral damage and so on, but there's no doubt that children were killed deliberately.
6: There is no doubt for us. We examined the evidence as we were required to do. We collect the evidence ourselves. We don't rely on second-hand reports. We interview witnesses. We look at digital evidence, that is videos, audios, photographs. We've got access to both medical reports, x-rays, scans. We have independent medical pathologists who examine all the medical evidence we have. We have military experts who tell us about the nature of conflict or operations that would lead to particular types of injuries. So we collect the evidence, we examine the evidence, we form our conclusions on that basis. And for us, on the basis of the evidence that we've collected and examined, it's quite clear that children have been deliberately targeted, that tens of thousands of children have been killed, often as a result of the bombardment of residential sections of towns, and often as a result of individual targeting. Those tens of thousands don't even include the children who have died as a result of diseases that could not be treated in hospitals, particularly since Gaza really is a hotbed of infection. There is no other way to describe it when you have sewage flowing through the streets, water that is undrinkable. The figures don't count the number of children who have died of preventable diseases or pre-existing conditions that simply could not be treated, or the children who have died as a result of starvation. No. So the figures are astounding.
4: Now, you mentioned children being targeted directly by snipers, children being killed in drone operations from the skies. The Israelis, of course, deny wrongdoing, don't they? They say this is war, things happen inadvertently, but it's the deliberate nature of their actions that perhaps might embarrass them most.
6: It should, and not just embarrass them most. It's the deliberate nature of their actions that convicts them, or in time will convict them in courts, because I believe it will happen. They need to be held accountable. Part of the problem is that Israeli soldiers have operated with total impunity. They have felt that they could do whatever they wanted to do and that they would get away with it. And the Israeli military leadership and political leadership has encouraged them in that view. But they will be held accountable. They will be tried in significant numbers, in my opinion. And if the evidence is there, they will be convicted. Now, we are convinced ourselves that the evidence is there. That's why we have reported in the way that we have. And as I say, our reports are based upon very strong evidence that we ourselves have collected and assessed.
4: Now, I was watching your contribution to the press conference when you made your opening statement, which you did, and then there were follow-up questions. But you told a number of stories at that press conference, and one of them actually concerned the death of some Israeli teenagers on October 7th.
6: Yeah, I referred at the press conference to a number of situations that really had a lasting impression on me. It was unusual for me to do that. You know, I'm a lawyer and I'm an investigator. And normally at press conferences, I talk about the evidence as a whole and what the applicable law is. But on this occasion, I indicated that I felt the need to speak quite personally about particular circumstances that had affected me. The first of those was the death of five Israeli teenagers in the Hamas attacks on 7 October 2023. These were kids, a girl and four boys, ages 16, 17, who went to the beach on that particular Saturday morning. And presumably they went to the beach to swim. It was early October. Israel's much warmer than Ireland. While they were at the beach, a Hamas boat arrived with gunmen on it, started shooting up the beach. These kids escaped or went into a toilet block for shelter. There was an adult fisherman who went in as well as one Israeli soldier. That they were attacked by the Hamas gunmen, and the soldier, the fisherman, and the five children were all killed. That stayed with me. We reported on that particular killing in June 2024, so 2 years ago, but it had an impact on me that five kids who do what teenagers do, went to the beach on a Saturday morning, should wind up being killed in such horrific circumstances.
4: Now, the other stories that you told concerned one girl who's celiac, and this was not a direct, if you like, a killing or murder of this girl by the Israelis, but nonetheless, her death was made inevitable by them.
6: Exactly. It was not a direct killing, not in the sense of this little girl, 12 years old, having been shot or even dying in the bombardment, but it was still murder because Gaza was subjected to a total siege. The Israeli authorities were preventing any food getting into Gaza at all for lengthy periods, and at other times over the last 2.5 years, permitting the entry of food only in very limited quantities, far below the needs of the population of the area, either in quantity or in quality. Now, this child, 12 years old, as you indicated, suffered from celiac disease. Celiac disease is not a fatal disease. It's an entirely treatable, entirely manageable condition where a child simply is allergic to gluten in food and so needs to have gluten-free food. And when the child, or an adult for that matter, has access to gluten-free food, there's no problem. It's perfectly fine. Now, during the course of the total siege and the siege that was not quite total, this child was unable to get gluten-free food, and so she became very ill. During the course of a six-month period, she lost a third of her body weight. She was suffering from very serious conditions. Her organs started to break down, and the medical authorities in Gaza applied for her medical evacuation. There are very small numbers of people who have been allowed out of Gaza to receive medical treatment that they have been unable to achieve inside the Gaza Strip. So the doctors applied for her to be medically evacuated. The Israeli authorities did not respond, and she died. To compound the gravity of the situation, within 2 weeks of her death, approval for her evacuation was given. But of course, by then it was far too late. Now this child did not die of celiac disease. Children do not die of celiac disease. She died of starvation because she was prevented from getting the food that she needed to sustain her life. So this is not a direct death in the sense of the child having been shot. But it was murder nonetheless because she died as a direct consequence of the military operations and the political actions taken by the Israeli authorities in preventing food being admitted into Gaza.
4: The third story you tell is of a 14-year-old boy leaving his home to go out to play or whatever, shot by the Israelis and just left to die. But not alone that, help prevented from getting to him, which just might have saved his life.
6: This boy's death was the subject of those three questions I asked that you played at the beginning of the program. This was not in Gaza, this was the West Bank. An example of how the same tactics that the Israeli military forces are applying in Gaza are now increasingly being applied on the West Bank. Not with the same level of seriousness, nothing like the same death rate, but still the same kind of tactics. This boy was living near the village of Tubas in the West Bank. There had been a military operation being conducted by an Israeli unit within the town, but the gunfire had ceased, and he and a relative left or were in the process of leaving their home to go outside to play. And as this 14-year-old boy was on his doorstep, he was shot. The other child retreated into the house at the same time. Now, the 14-year-old boy was seriously injured, but he was not immediately killed. He was lying on the ground. At first, he was able to move a little. He was wearing a cap, and he pushed his cap over towards the Israeli soldiers, who kicked it back towards him. He then started waving one of his arms. And again, the Israeli soldiers started kicking towards him. And over a period of 45 minutes, this platoon of Israeli soldiers stood around chatting, smoking, while this 14-year-old boy bled to death. On a couple of occasions, his mother, who was able to see it all, tried to leave the house to get to him, and the soldiers started firing towards her and hit the building. About 100 metres away, a Palestinian Red Cross ambulance had been called, and the ambulance was there trying to get to the boy to help him. And every time the ambulance moved forward, one of these laser targeting sights attached to a rifle was aimed at the ambulance driver and targeted his forehead. And so he withdrew. So we have the boy's mother trying to reach him. We have an ambulance trying to reach him. The child at first indicating that he was alive and needed help. He was ignored while these soldiers stood around chatting for 45 minutes while the boy was bleeding to death, and he died. And when he did die, finally the soldiers started to do something, and they picked up his body and took it away. And last we heard, 6 months later, the body had still not been returned to the family for burial. So these kinds of attitudes, I just cannot even begin to understand. I don't know what goes on inside the head and the heart of a human being that would permit this to happen to a 14-year-old boy. It just defies understanding.
4: Now, the fact that it's allowed to happen, that there's not outrage among Israeli society, it suggests to me that there's a general feeling in Israel that Palestinians are subhuman in some way, that they are vermin, and that this kind of treatment is all they deserve. I mean, recently I saw a clip on television. It was in Hebrew, but it was translated in subtitle, and a representative of the Israeli government saying about the birth rate of Palestinians, that more little terrorists were being born. I mean, this is where the mindset seems to come from.
6: Look, I want to make 2 points in response to that comment. The first is that I agree with you absolutely so far as the Israeli political and military leaders are concerned. But there is no doubt whatsoever that all of these operations have sought to be justified on the basis that Palestinians are subhuman. Some of the comments that have been made indicate that quite clearly. You referred to the one of the political leader you heard and or saw on TV. Yeah, other political leaders have talked about babies being terrorists, and that, you know, terrorists need to be eliminated no matter who they are or where they are. Those kinds of comments. The fact that everybody in Gaza is guilty and responsible for the events of 7 October 2023. So there has certainly been the dehumanisation of Palestinians by the Israeli leaders and by the Israeli military. I think, though, my second point, so far as Israeli people are concerned, they have been the victims of this kind of dehumanising language coming from their leadership, but they have also been deluded. They have been denied access to the facts. Now, I can't accept that Israeli people would be willing to tolerate this if they were properly informed about what is going on, about what the soldiers are doing in their name. The information is not being provided. The politicians are denying reports like ours. The Israeli media largely does not provide the information. It provides government propaganda. And I feel that Israeli people generally are also victims. They're victims in a different sense of their government, of their leaders, of their media, and are denied access to basic information that would enable them to make moral judgments about what's happening. So I certainly distinguish the people of Israel from their military and political leaders.
4: Do you think Israeli leaders will ever face justice? I mean, they poo-poo the International Criminal Court. They, even though they are still members of the UN, they will criticize the UN as being biased against them and so on and so forth. But what hope is that the people responsible for all of this will actually ever face a court?
6: I am very confident that many of them will face courts. Not all of them, no. But I think that many of them will face courts. The kind of criminality that they are displaying. You know, we're talking here about consistent findings from our commission of the most serious international crimes, war crimes and crimes against humanity, and in our report published last September, the crime of genocide. These crimes demand accountability. And I am confident that we will see accountability, that some at least of the most senior Israeli political and military leaders will stand trial. I'm not content with just laying the blame on individual soldiers. Certainly, individual soldiers too must be held accountable for their actions. But the primary responsibility lies with the leadership, and they have to be held to account. And I am convinced that many of them will be.
4: Chris Sidoti, member of the United Nations Independent International Commission of Inquiry on the Occupied Palestinian Territory, including East Jerusalem and Israel. Chris, thank you very much for joining us on the program.
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9: How's it going? It's Caha here. The World Cup final is just around the corner, but have you ever heard of the other final? 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Bhutan won 4-0. Then both teams sat down together to watch Brazil beat Germany in the actual World Cup final. Different stadium, different trophy, but same love for the game.
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4: 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Although one of Elton John's best-known songs was ostensibly about Marilyn Monroe, the song's lyricist, Bernie Taupin, says it could have been about any one of those who were chewed up by fame and the showbiz industry, and indeed there have been many of those. He first heard the expression candle in the wind in a tribute played to Janis Joplin, and that was the spark that inspired Bernie Taupin to write a song not only about Norma Jean Baker, but a song that could also be about James Dean or Jim Morrison or Kurt Cobain. And Candle in the Wind is today's song choice for The Lyrics of Thing. Paul Harrington, good morning.
20: Good morning, Pat.
4: Well, if it's not about Marilyn Monroe originally, who was it about?
20: It's a name you rarely hear these days, Pat, other than in maybe rhyming slang for the word lift. I trawled through many sources and the name Montgomery Clift kept emerging. Now, Bernie Taupin, Elton John's lyricist for many years, as we know, he was watching a 1961 movie called The Misfits, which was directed by John Huston and starring Montgomery Clift. And Clift was nominated 4 times for Academy Awards, also starred in the movie From Here to Eternity, lots more. Quite the Hollywood star who, according to New York Times, he was known for playing this moody young man type characters. Anyway, it was when Bernie Taupin discovered that Clift had died 5 years after that movie at 45 years of age, and of course learning the circumstances, that that was what really prompted him to start the journey to Candle in the Wind. Incidentally, the tribute paid to Janis Joplin was at her funeral by Clive Davis, who has just departed 2 weeks ago.
4: Now, Montgomery Clift, he was a handsome devil, there's no doubt about that. Absolutely. And you mentioned the movie The Misfits. Yeah. Finally, Marilyn Monroe was in the same movie.
20: I didn't know. I should have dug deeper.
4: No, but it's interesting that the song inspired by Montgomery Clift and then applied to Marilyn. Anyway, his troubles, and he was troubled, they began after a car crash on a journey home from a party at Elizabeth Taylor's house.
20: As you do. Very unfortunate indeed. He was very badly injured, and a friend of his happened to witness the accident, alerted Elizabeth Taylor, who then went to the scene. Most of his injuries were facial, and a broken jaw being the least of it. Without going into too much detail, suffice to say he was pretty badly smashed up. He was also in the middle of making a movie, so this was a disaster for the studio as well. They had to hold filming for several months and of course pay for plastic surgery, which was the best that they could do at the time. But he did look considerably different afterwards, and of course he told the studio that the movie, look, he said, it's going to be a success regardless because people are going to pay just to see how different my face is. Very cruel world. Anyway, this was the beginning of the pain management and the downward spiral, and of course again using booze and painkillers to keep himself on track with a very busy schedule. And even prior to the car accident, he had huge health issues which had began his use of painkillers and alcohol, leading to the whole addiction thing and ultimately to an untimely heart attack at 45 years of age. And as I mentioned, it was Clift's story that began Bernie Taupin to look at, I suppose, people whose candle burned moved out long before their legend ever did. He chose Marilyn Monroe as the subject, as she was far better known, and of course she would seem more fragile and more fitting to the expression, candle in the wind.
4: Something that can be so easily extinguished, snuffed out by, by the wind. Goodbye Montgomery Clift doesn't quite have the same ring to it either. Marilyn Monroe also suffered from severe addiction, and her life wasn't a heart attack, but it seems to have been from a drug overdose.
20: It seems to be, or so it appeared anyway. It's hard to know, but you know, the pressure on some of these stars, was enormous. Apart from the constant spotlight, the studios put them under shocking pressure as well to deliver. Judy Garland would have been another example of that. But Monroe had early childhood traumas that led to many conditions that truthfully are only exacerbated by drugs and alcohol. And I read an interesting quote from Marilyn Monroe talking about her own situation. And I don't have the direct quote, but it was along the lines of, she said, "There's only one of the Hollywood stars that's in worse shape than me," she says, "and that's Montgomery Clift."
4: So goodness.
20: He was obviously bad. Mm-hmm. Now, don't forget that he would have had the added pressure of being a gay man in an industry that would, embrace all. But unfortunately, this was at a time when the outward image was strictly heterosexual.
4: There's the Rock Hudson phenomenon.
20: Of course, exactly. Getting them married off. And of course, and if you were gay, you had to pretend otherwise, or it could have really affected your career. Thankfully, things have changed. But in those days, a Hollywood star was owned by the studios, and you really did dance to their tune.
4: Now, Elton had his own struggles with addiction too, because of all the fame and success, while Bernie Taupin, Elton's lyricist, remained relatively unknown in terms of public recognition. That's for sure.
20: It is.
4: I wouldn't know Bernie if I saw him.
20: No, I'd be the same. If he was sitting beside me in a restaurant, I wouldn't have known him. And, you know, he did become a bit more public over the years. Generally speaking, he was quite anonymous compared to Elton's outward public persona and performance persona. And, of course, it is huge pressure. Some people cope better than others. It nearly killed Elton. He battled for 16 years with drink and drugs, but he got sober and saved. And I think his secret was that he had lots of candles, and he certainly burned through quite a few of them. But here's the thing, as did Bernie. He was doing as much as Elton, but you just didn't hear about it. So the success and fortune got to him too, and he said of one particular narcotic, he said it lied to them both, allowing bad work to sound great in the moment. So regardless, both he and Bernie have given us some fantastic songs, that's for sure.
4: Well, this past June marked the centenary of Marilyn's birth, and we marked it on this programme. This is an absolutely terrific song, although it sounds like it could almost have been autobiographical for both Elton and Bernie. It's Candle in the Wind. So in your own time, Paul, take it away.
20: Thanks, Pat.

0: Candle in the Wind. Paul Harrington making it his very own. Great stuff, Paul.
1: Nice.
0: And I remember seeing Elton with Ray Cooper in the National Stadium.
1: Oh, nice.
0: Brilliant, brilliant concert. Just one percussionist, one piano, and one keyboard.
1: That's the way to do it.
0: That's the way to do it. Anyway, you were at a great show last night.
1: I was. Take that, my God. My brother Joe brought me. What a treat. I wasn't expecting to enjoy it as much. Complete spectacle. And you know what was lovely? To see three lads, not youngflas anymore, but still busting the moves. And, you know, their singing was great. They're kind of like, they struck me like a latter-day Bee Gees, you know, some of the harmonies. Fantastic band. Acrobatics. There was trapeze artists.
0: The whole theme was circus.
1: Of course, it was a whole circus with the tent and the balloons and the clowns and it was unbelievable. I mean, I don't know when it's on next, but
0: might have been the last show. To be
1: was
0: quite
1: it
0: on their tour? Anyway, they still have it.
1: They absolutely still have it.
0: Yeah, I know there was a bit of a mess afterwards with the dart. You know, people go to these things on public transport because they're always told it's the best way to go.
1: Yeah,
0: and then the organisation of the platforms and so on was shambolic. Afterwards.
1: Well, I had to sacrifice the last song because
0: you made an early getaway.
1: I did. I made an escape because I'm not a take that pure fan. So I did make an escape. Now that was pretty rammed, I can tell you, the train, but it was a jolly journey home, I can tell you.
0: All right, Paul Harrington, thank you very much. Now coming up next, Henry McKean takes to the streets of New York, and he'll talk to us live from there.
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0: This week, as you probably heard, the US Supreme Court upheld birthright citizenship. The Supreme Court ruled that babies born in the United States have a constitutional right to citizenship, this rejecting President Donald Trump's bid to end the 150-year-old policy. With America being built on immigration, what does all of this mean for the average American celebrating the 4th of July? Well, Henry McKean joins us now at the crack of a New York dawn from Fitzpatrick's Hotel on Lexington Avenue. Henry, good morning.
8: Good morning. Yeah, it's daybreak here. I headed out in that heat wave and 19 have died so far in this extreme 40 degree heat. And there was a spectacular firework display last night on the Brooklyn Bridge. And those thunderstorms actually held off. It went ahead as planned. And New York last night and today, it's in full party mood. But a swimmer was bitten by a shark on a New York beach, but is doing okay. And I met people, Pat, from around the world, first generation Americans. And they were wearing stars and stripes, and they were from all over the place, and they were just so proud to be American, they told me. Here are John and Diane, who have worked in the UN. I met them on the Hudson River down in Brooklyn, and they were in the shade trying to get out of the sweltering heat.
10: I'm proud to be an American, although it's tough to be proud during this political time.
16: We can hear the honking. It's just so American. We can hear the helicopters. It's 40-degree heat, firework display, lots of celebrations, a guy banging behind us trying to sell pizza. This country's still going for it.
17: Yeah. Well, welcome to New York. I'm a New Yorker, although we live in Philadelphia. My name's John, by the way. And, this is the New York experience, which is, I think, quintessential America. All different kinds of people, all different kinds of energy. I'll call it the entrepreneurial spirit everywhere. Just like you said, right up the block, people selling pizza. I'm sure they don't have a license.
16: For you, where is America going? What will the next 250 years be like?
17: I have grandkids, and they'll be around to see a bunch of it long after we're gone. And I have to say, I worry about where things are now. There's just so much divisiveness in politics. It's just terrible. And the idea of America, in my mind, is doing great things together, overcoming adversity, making great accomplishments and achievements. And, you know, my parents are the children of immigrants.
10: And so are mine.
16: And yours. And where did they come from?
17: They came from
10: Russia.
17: Eastern Europe, from Poland and Russia. But the idea that this country is built on immigrants, Irish immigrants, right, German immigrants, all kinds, it's just a foundational part of America. And to have the immigration issue so divisive now is just awful in my mind.
16: So the fact that the U.S. Supreme Court upheld birthright citizenship and the fact that 150-year-old policy stays.
17: Yeah, that's fantastic. Although, you know, there's so many more decisions that the Supreme Court has made that empower the president to do things that are just mean, in my opinion, cruel, like taking away the right of people who are legally here, having been granted status by prior presidents or under prior administrations, and suddenly saying, no, you can't. Or deporting people to countries they've never, ever been in. It's just, it feels mean to me.
10: It's not right.
17: Which is not American, in my opinion.
0: John and Diane there, who are nearing retirement, but they still believe America has a future. Now, Henry, you mentioned how entrepreneurial the Americans are. You met a New Yorker selling water.
8: Yeah, they all have these side hustles, so they have two jobs. And a burger and chips over here with a Coke is about $25. A pint of Guinness in a local Irish bar is about $11. And rent for a two-bed in Manhattan or in New York somewhere is about $5,000 a month. It's expensive. Here is James Montiletto. He teaches English. He's also a builder. And when we met, he was selling water to cool everyone down before the 4th of July fireworks at Brooklyn Bridge.
18: Doesn't change me. Honestly, 250 is just a number. ¿Cuánto quieres?
19: Uno.
18: ¿Quieres
19: uno,
18: Gabi?
19: Two.
18: Two, dos.
19: Yes. Thank you. Thank you.
16: And you're fluent in Spanish?
18: No, not yet. I wish.
16: When we take Zoran, how do you think he's doing locally for the people of New York?
18: Personally, I think what he recently did with freezing the rent here in New York was probably the worst economical decision you can do. But the funny part is people read it and say, no way, frozen rent. But he froze rent-stabilized apartments. So buildings that already have rent-stabilized tenants and owners who are having these property taxes that are $50,000, $60,000, at the end, they don't have any money coming in because the rent's stabilized.
16: New York is a melting pot.
18: New York is a melting pot for sure.
16: Different countries.
18: It's incredible. I've been selling water here for a few hours. I've seen maybe, 60 different cultures. And it's interesting, in New York, we have all of this culture around us.
16: When we take birthright citizenship, the fact that Trump tried to change the Constitution, tried to change basically an amendment that's been there for well over 150 years, and things are going to stay the same, how do you feel about it?
18: For example, in the World Cup, our striker, our best player, shouldn't have been born in the U.S. He was because his mom was pregnant and couldn't fly. Because of that, we benefit. The country has so many immigrants, they do so much for us. So, I'm always for it.
16: And you like Zoran?
18: No.
16: You don't like him, even though Zoran just started?
18: No, I don't like him at all because of his economic policies. But then again, Trump has the same rhetoric, and he's using the same rhetoric and the same ideas to get into office of a different ideology. But it's the same thing. They're just saying, we promise, and at the end of the day, neither of them can do anything.
0: Well, it's all about delivery in the end. So, Henry, is the American dream still alive?
8: Well, you can still make it really big here, or you can fail big. They don't have the €250 a week social welfare that we offer back home. And when you fall here, you can fall hard. Here are people telling me about what the American dream means to them.
19: It means many things. Once we have freedom of doing many things that other countries don't or can't. We tend to take a lot of things for granted over here in America. A lot of freedoms and privileges and stuff like that. Politics is crazy these days down here.
16: And how do you feel with Trump?
19: He's a disaster. He's no good. No, I'm not a fan.
16: You're first generation American. Where are your parents from?
19: My father's Dominican for the Dominican Republic, and my mother's Puerto Rican.
16: You were born here?
19: I was born here, Brooklyn. My parents came here to this country in, I believe it was 1957.
16: And when did you come along?
19: I was born in 1960.
20: Yeah, I'm here for the fireworks. My girlfriend's actually volunteering, so I was her plus one, so I just get to watch.
16: How proud are you being an American 250 years on?
20: It's great. It's the best country in the world, in my opinion, so I love it.
16: And when we take local politics, are you a Trump man or are you a Zoran man?
20: I'm more of a Zoran man. He's trying to make the city more affordable. He's less...
16: It's very expensive.
20: It's crazy. The cost of living here is impossible almost. And then he's just, trying to make it more tailored to, the middle-class people than, the wealthy ones.
0: Well, that's one Zoran fan. Henry, what are your plans for today?
8: Well, today I still want to get to a Football World Cup match. I want to go and see Brazil-Norway. But as we've mentioned, the prices are $1,600 for one ticket. And then for me to take the train there, it's a shakedown. I've got to pay over $100 when normally that train journey is $3. So I need to find $1,700 to see the game. That's my plan. And also just take in a little bit of New York. The weather today will be cooler. It's going to drop from around 40 degrees to, we hope, at about 33 degrees. So it won't be as a sweltering. I can't describe to you that heat, Pat. You just can't move in it. It just stops you from moving. It's just so hot.
0: Well, Henry, I hope you get to see a match. If not, you can always watch it on the telly, of course, in an air-conditioned hotel room in Fitzpatrick. So there you are. Henry, thank you very much for joining us. Henry McKean reporting from New York with thanks to Aer Lingus. And you can fly New York from Shannon or Dublin. Lots of comments coming in. I'll try and sort through them and bring you some after this.
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0: Henry is reporting from New York, but of course there are so many different versions of America. This is an interesting thing I'm going to play for you now. The Texas State Board of Education recently passed a vote making the reading of Bible stories mandatory, and this will affect over 5 million children in the public school system there. Previously, the U.S. Supreme Court had ruled against this because critics argue that it breaches the constitutional separation of church and state, which the Trump administration and its Christian nationalist support base continues to attempt to erode that separation. This speaker at a recent hearing on the subject in Texas made her case with passion.
28: Your religion is not special, and you are not special for believing it. Your book has no authority over anyone except yourself. Between this mandatory reading list and the bills passed last year, like SB 965, which would allow a teacher to preach these stories as if they were fact, it is clear that a special level of arrogance is infesting the Texas government. Because it does take a truly special level of self-delusion to think that you are so star-spangled special that your preferred interpretation of your preferred translation of your preferred unsubstantiated, unproven, unfalsifiable claim is correct to the point that you think you have the right to indoctrinate the next generation with it. This is clearly a Christian supremacist agenda, if not evidenced enough by the fact that no other religions are on this list, than by the fact that you've had a parade of Christian supremacists at this podium openly stating that

0: from one parent, I suppose, not to do it, but they did it. Now, former US President George W. Bush made an appearance on C-SPAN's Q&A program a while back, and he's a Republican, of course, but this is not a Republican Party that he would recognize necessarily. This is he talking about the isms in America.
1: What's interesting about our country, if you study history, is that there are some isms that occasionally pop up. One is isolationism, and it's evil twin protectionism, and it's evil triplet nativism. So if you study the 20s, for example, there was an American first policy that said, who cares what happens in Europe? Well, what happened in Europe mattered. Eventually, because of World War II. There was Smoot-Hawley, which was a part of an economic policy, which basically said we don't want trade. In other words, let's throw up barriers. And there was an immigration policy that I think during this period argued we had too many Jews and too many Italians, therefore we should have no immigrants. And my point to you is we've been through this kind of period of isolationism, protectionism, nativism. I'm a little concerned that we may be going through the same period. I hope that these isms pass, which would then allow for a more orderly look at immigration policy. A rational immigration policy eventually passed.
0: But of course, the isms are persisting. Well, that's all we have time for. A reminder that our items from today are uploaded as podcasts, which you can listen to on the Go Loud app. Just search for The Pat Kenny Show. My thanks to our weekend team, editor Emer O'Shea, producer Killian de Butler, researchers Simon Keane and Stephen Daunt. Hugo de Silva Scott was on sound. But up next, after the news, it'll be Future Proof This Week with Tara Shine.
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3: It's 12 o'clock. Good afternoon. I'm Jane McNamara. A man in his 40s has been shot dead in Dunleary in Dublin. It happened in Patrician Park on Kill Avenue at about 8:30 this morning. The man's body remains at the scene and road closures are currently in place, including at Kill Avenue and Glenageary Road Upper. Three men have been killed in separate crashes in Cork, Donegal and Kildare. A number of other people have been injured. Ellen Butler reports.
4: A man in his 20s is the latest to die on our roads this weekend after the car he was driving collided with another at Kinnego Cross, Ballymagan, near Buncrana at about 9:10 last night. Another man in his 20s, who was a passenger in the car, along with a man and a woman, both in their late teens, who were travelling in the other car, were taken to Letterkenny University Hospital for treatment of injuries believed to be non-life-threatening. Meanwhile in Cork, a motorcyclist in his 30s has been killed following a collision with a Jeep on the N20 at Ballyhay at about 8 o'clock yesterday evening. The driver of the Jeep, a man in his 80s, was brought to Cork University Hospital for treatment of injuries not believed to be life-threatening. It's the second death of a motorcyclist this weekend. A man in his 50s was killed in a crash near Kilcock in County Kildare yesterday morning. The affected roads in Cork and Donegal will remain closed while technical examinations are carried out, and Gardaí are appealing for any witnesses to the three collisions to come forward.
3: The former master of the National Maternity Hospital is calling for a review of the national guidelines on labour. The latest clinical guidelines refer to the term latent labour and state that labour does not start until the cervix is 4 centimetres dilated. Dr. Peter Boylan says this can lead to foetuses not being monitored when they should be.
5: And the guidelines also say that during this time it's not necessary to monitor the foetus intensely, and also that women may be sent home if they've not reached 4 centimetres to return when they are 4 centimetres. Now, how a woman at home is supposed to know when she's 4 centimetres is beyond me.
3: The humanitarian situation in Venezuela continues to deteriorate since two powerful earthquakes struck last week. Nearly 3,000 people are now confirmed dead, while around 45,000 are still unaccounted for. That's it for now. More in an hour.
6: 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Are you ready?
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1: Good afternoon, I'm David Seagrave. A place in this year's All-Ireland Hurling Final awaits the winners of Clare and Limerick this afternoon. Limerick come into the game as league and Munster champions and were 15-point winners when the sides clashed in the Munster round robin earlier this season, while the Banner County Crews passed Dublin in the quarterfinals to book their spot in this afternoon's fixture. The opening game at HQ will see the All-Ireland Camogie quarterfinals draw to a close. Clare and Tipperary square off with the final spot in the draw for the last four up for grabs. There's also a spot in the semi-final finals of the All-Ireland Ladies Football Championship on offer tonight. Galway take on their neighbours Mayo in an all-Connacht clash. In soccer, England are set for their toughest test so far at this year's World Cup. They take on co-host Mexico at the Azteca from 1am, where the hosts have lost just twice in the last 89 matches. Before that, Brazil meet Erling Haaland's Norway as both sides look to book a spot in the quarter-finals. And finally to tennis, two major winners square off on centre court in the women's draw at Wimbledon this afternoon. Arina Sabalenka and Naomi Osaka meet in the round of 16 as they both continue their hunt for a first title at the All England Club. To access three free Off the Ball podcasts a month, download the Go Loud app now.
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3: Cloudy at first this afternoon with mist and patches of light rain or drizzle, mainly in the north and west. Highest temperatures of 15 to 24 degrees. 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
4: Hello and welcome to Future Proof on News Talk. This is a show where we take a closer look at the world around us. I'm Tara Shine and I'm standing in for Jonathan this week. Coming up on this week's programme, is photographic memory real? And Dublin has been hosting a major international conference in cystinosis this week. What is cystinosis? 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We're joined by Jessamine Fairfield from the University of Galway and Shane Bergen from UCD. You're both very welcome. Our first story...
5: Under the

0: So, Jess, our first story is about new creatures being discovered under the sea.
1: That's right. It's a story from a really incredible expedition of the Falkor 2, which discovered over 31 new species of marine life in a period of just 2 weeks. This is a really interesting story to me because it's about how we do science now on board a ship. You know, we talk about a lab on a chip. This is a lab on a ship and how quickly they can identify marine life, like do even things like DNA sequencing, 3D imaging, just all on board this ship to identify all of these new species. So this expedition of the Falkor 2, which is a ship run by the Schmidt Ocean Institute, the expedition was led by Dr. Karen Osborne from the Smithsonian Museum of Natural History. And basically they were looking at what's called the midwater. So it's the water in the sea in between the kind of the top layer that has the sunshine, that has light, and like the ocean floor. This midwater layer, it's kind of the twilight zone of the sea, and it's actually huge. Like, it is the largest habitat in the world.
2: Like the flyover states.
1: Exactly. It's like, we don't talk about the midwater enough. And so these researchers started off the coast of Brazil. They went out into international waters, and they basically did this just very focused two-week expedition, but with this underwater rover that could go down and do imaging. They could bring sea creatures that they found up into the lab, put them into this like still pressurized, still very, you know, aqueous environment, and then actually do imaging of them there. So like we talk about different types of, say, like imaging, like using a light microscope that you can do. And a lot of times when you're doing this for biological samples, you would have to like bring them up, dry them out, like stain them, put them on a little glass slide. These researchers were doing this all just in situ on the ship and then able to just release the animals back out into the sea, which
0: is
1: so
0: amazing.
1: Cool.
0: Yeah, and I mean, because it used to take so much time to say you had a new species, you had to bring it back, you had to, well, like this, you had to remove it from the sea and make sure it was dead, take it home, figure out what it was, and then maybe a year later you wrote a paper saying you found a new species. So the instantness of this is amazing.
1: Yeah, it's very cool, and there were some species that they found too, like not new species, but species that had never actually been observed while they were still alive before, like different types of sort of this midwater dwelling squid. They found a bunch of different types of jellyfish, some comb jellies, some siphonophores, which are similar to like the Portuguese man of war, a gossamer worm, which has to be my favorite name. Shane makes a face. Yeah. Doesn't it sound beautiful though? The gossamer worm.
2: The gossamer worm.
1: The gossamer worm. And then yeah, stuff that had been discovered before, but that had just been found sort of dead, washed up on a shore somewhere, and no one really knew that much about how it moved in the sea that it actually lived in. So
0: yeah, no, and I think it's so exciting because if they found this many on one expedition, surely, you know, it's going to be great field for future discoveries, you know, now that they have this system worked out.
1: Yeah, absolutely. And being able to do that kind of like testing, that kind of imaging, all of that, even the DNA sequencing, just like on the ship, that's fantastic. And I think we'll see a lot more discoveries like this in the future.
0: Yeah, super exciting. I want to go on one of those ships. So Shane, we're staying under the sea with you, but a big, massive crater that was the source of much mystery.
2: Yeah, so Jessamine's talking about lots of new life and new species. My story is about, like, a widespread death.
1: And,
2: yeah, I'm here for that. So in the early 21st century, a large crater was discovered in the North Sea, just off the Yorkshire coast. And scientists argued a lot about what the cause of it was. They actually got to the point where they did something very unscientific. They put it to a vote of geologists. And
0: I think that's hilarious.
2: I know, yeah. Absolutely. It was like very unscientific to do that. But the geologists decided that it was something that had nothing to do with asteroids, right? That it was something to do with volcanoes or moving of salt deposits. And that was the reason. Turns out they were all wrong, or the majority were wrong. And this is a new study with new data that's been able to show where this crater came from. And it's a big one, right? So it's like 700 meters under the sea, 130 kilometers from the coast. And the diameter of the crater is around 3 kilometers. So it's fairly
0: enormous,
2: big, you know?
0: Yeah.
2: And as you say, it's controversial. What they were doing is a new form of kind of ultrasound, effectively, to try and look at images of what's there. And crucially, they were looking at taking samples. And it was the samples that gave them the clue, the kind of the real, the smoking gun. Yeah, that's what they found here, as they found something called shocked quartz and also feldspar. crystals.
0: It's like mega metamorphic rock, isn't it?
2: Exactly. It can only have been made from a huge intensity event. So like an asteroid collision is the thing they've arrived at. So they're absolutely certain now that it was this asteroid. It struck the Earth about 40 million years ago, and its diameter was around 160 meters. And they're able to tell from the samples that it came in at a low angle from the west. So from the Irish direction, right? That's the important thing to stress here. Much smaller than the one that hit the dinosaurs or that caused the death of the dinosaurs, which was between 10 and 15 kilometers, so city-sized asteroid that hit the Earth. But this one in Yorkshire would have caused a huge amount of damage. Tsunamis with waves of over 100 meters tall. So it's absolutely incredible that after all this time, they're able to tell us now with great confidence where this unusual crater came from.
0: I didn't know also that these craters, like so well preserved, it's actually quite rare. We don't have many of these on Earth. So they're great sources for like understanding our past as well.
2: Yeah, I thought they would be much more common because we all know about the one off the coast of Mexico that's thought to have caused the extinction of most dinosaurs. But there are very few like that. And it's because of erosion that we don't see them anymore. So they're very, very rare to find them. So I'm not quite sure. And the paper didn't explain why this one has been preserved, but it is still there.
0: Maybe it's just the whole under the sea part.
2: Perhaps.
0: I don't know. Okay, thank you. That was great. Now we're going back, or we're staying, should I say, under the sea, and looking at how an Antarctic sea creature could be becoming a cure for melanoma.
1: Yeah, sometimes when we talk about these scientific studies, it's kind of like, well, what's the point of that? Like, why are we learning about this? And here there's such a clear takeaway in terms of treating melanoma. But before we talk about how that happens, I want to talk about the simple sea squirt.
0: Aww.
1: Which is just one of the best names for an animal that
0: it is,
1: has
0: isn't
1: ever
0: it?
1: Happened.
2: The sea squirt.
1: The sea squirt.
0: I don't know if you could take yourself seriously if you were a sea squirt.
1: I think that you don't have to take yourself seriously. The sea squirt, if you're not familiar, is this little organism that lives in the water. They're actually found all over the world in different species. And they're basically just a little cylinder. They're what's called a filter feeder. So they pull in water, they kind of filter out some of the nutrients out of it, and then they remove the rest. And they're named the sea squirt because if you take them up out of the water as a defensive mechanism, one of the first things they do is squirt out a bunch of the water at you, which isn't really a great defense mechanism. But one of the problems that sea squirts have is that they are delicious and lots of things
0: really?
1: Eat them. Lots of things eat them.
0: Not for us, but for other organisms.
1: Well, actually, people eat them too.
0: Really?
1: They are considered a delicacy in some places. But so sea squirts have this problem that they get eaten a lot. And there's a type of sea squirt that's based in Antarctica that was the subject of this research, this recent study from the University of South Florida. Basically, they spent 6 weeks doing dives off the coast of Antarctica around Anvers Island trying to collect these sea squirts. Shane can't keep a straight face. But the reason that they're interested in them is that, like I said, sea squirts get eaten a lot. And so one of the ways that they've not necessarily evolved, but like developed a symbiotic relationship with another species is that they're this kind of bacteria that live in sea squirts that produce a really strong toxin. So if the sea squirt itself is attacked, this toxin gets released, not necessarily from the sea squirt itself, but from this bacteria that lives in it, which then drives off, you know, things that would want to eat the sea squirt. And it turns out that this toxin, this bacterial toxin that comes from these specific sea squirts, is a good way of treating melanoma. So it both kills the cancerous cells in melanoma. Melanoma, of course, a very aggressive form of skin cancer. And there's about 1,000 people a year in Ireland that are diagnosed with it. Very hard to treat. But crucially, this sea squirt toxin also doesn't damage living cells. And so in like initial mouse testing, the mice were okay. It was just the melanoma itself that was treatable. So, you know, a long way from that initial study to human trials, but it's really interesting. And one of the reasons in the interview with the researchers where they talked about, like, why were they looking at this specific sea squirt, you know, living off the coast of Antarctica is obviously a very extreme environment, very, very cold temperatures, like really hostile conditions to life in a lot of ways. But that also means that some of the things that are good at living there produce like molecules, produce chemicals that you wouldn't find in other parts of the world. So a lot of medicines that have been approved for like human consumption tend to come from these sort of natural sources. And the sea life and the creatures around Antarctica are potentially a really rich source of this because they have to survive in such difficult conditions, especially looking like a tasty treat, which apparently sea squirts do.
0: So I read this and I was like really excited by the diving because it sounds so extreme. They did these 30-minute dives and it was like, I imagine sometimes it was under ice, it was cold, there was visibility, there was none. So one, that was fascinating. And then I just got really worried about sea squirts and that we would start like pulling them out of the sea, you know, in huge quantities to try and harvest this toxin to cure us of melanoma. Surely they can't like continually be harvesting these animals for science or even for cures for human beings.
1: Well, definitely. And I mean, basically they talked in the article about how there's a lot of there would be a lot of sea squirts needed to produce enough of this toxin, even just to do clinical trials. And so the next step in terms of this research is actually just going to be looking at how we can synthesize a similar toxin in the lab, which is actually not necessarily straightforward, right? Because you have to think about the conditions in which it's made, the bacteria, as well as the sea squirt organism. But that's really the next step in terms of that chemistry before you could get to the point of doing actual trials. So don't worry, the sea squirts in Antarctica are safe.
0: Okay, good. Because it got me thinking a lot about the whole governance of that. Because, you know, again, Antarctica is going to be this new source of all of this as, unfortunately, as things get warmer.
1: Yeah, and it's governed by the Antarctic Treaty. So, of course, it, you know, has remained neutral for like 60 years now and is supposed to be a continent of peace and science. But yeah, it needs to stay that way.
0: Yeah. Let's
2: hope no big country wants to go and just buy Antarctica. So
0: let's hope.
1: Why are you looking at me, Shane?
2: Just saying.
0: You're from Galway. You're okay.
2: Exactly.
0: So, Shane, our last story is about learning the language of birds.
2: Yeah. And there's this amazing prize called the Collar Doolittle Prize.
0: Isn't that a great name?
2: It is. And I guess from the name, it's about talking to animals, right? So it was founded 2 years ago or 3 years ago by a British billionaire who's really interested in our capacity to have two-way conversations with animals. And this year's recipient is a remarkable person, a woman called Julie Ellie. And she received $100,000 for figuring out the vocalizations of zebra finch. She chose zebra finch, which are a beautiful bird, because they're very chatty. Jessamine told me earlier her mum used to have a zebra finch, so you know how talkative they are. She listened to them and recorded data for over 10 years with these birds. She classified the kind of the noises, the tweets they were making, based on the various situations that they were in. She used machine learning to analyze what each bit was saying and figured out that they have words, that they, and they also have kind of their own play on the words. So other finch are able to figure out what they're saying and they know who's saying it. So basically they have a name and they know each other's names. So they have like an accent and that, so they'd know Tara is speaking or Jessamine speaking. You'd pick up the differences in the way that listeners are able to do. And she saw that the finches can do this too. And she did lots of tests with them once she'd figured out the vocab where she'd play back the various kind of words, the tweets for the birds. And sometimes they'd be associated with treats, sometimes they wouldn't. And she was doing this to kind of be able to figure out, did the birds know what she was talking about? Like, you know, was she able to do, was there more than just knowing their words, but being able to speak back to them?
0: I think that's amazing, the whole testing of it. Because I was like, well, how does she know she's understood the language correctly? But she created these ingenious systems of like, playing back to them and testing their reactions to what she was playing back to them to be sure that she was correct in her interpretation.
2: Exactly. And sometimes they got them right. Sometimes they made mistakes. But she found that when they made mistakes, it was often not that the words sounded the same, but they had similar meanings for the words. So I thought that's rather ingenious. Now, of course, you know, we have to be really careful when doing this sort of science because we tend, as Jessamine again was telling me before the show, that we tend to anthropomorphize animals and imagine that they're able to do things, you know, we project onto them. But at this, whilst that's true, that principle is true, I think what this research is showing that there's an awful lot more to what these birds are saying than just making random noise beyond here, I'm alive, this is my patch, go away. You know, that's what I tend to think most bird song is that I'm here, I'm alive, this is my patch, stay away from me, or I'm interested in meeting people.
0: Yeah, well, like the mating part would be important. And then I was wondering, like, she did this for 15 years. She studied these zebra finches. I mean, amazing, like, commitment. But it strikes me that with AI and machine learning, is this going to be the work of, like, an afternoon in the future or something? Or like...
2: I don't know. Like, and I suppose that the way she would have had to train up her, like, it wouldn't have been a large language model that she was using. You know, it would have been a much smaller model that she would have built to do this. So she used the tools that you and I might call AI, but she used it in a very specific way. So I don't think, like, if I went out into the back garden and opened up my app that I have and I started to record the magpies at 5 o'clock in the morning, that I'd be able to figure out using like ChatGPT what they're all talking about. You know, the tools are great, you know, but equally all of us can go by a telescope or a microscope. It's the scientific training and expertise and dialogue with other scientists that make the difference between just kind of playing around and actually being able to make a unique contribution to science. Having said that, it does make it more accessible for more people to get involved if they want.
0: Yeah, no. And I think this whole, you know, use of science and AI in the future to be able to better understand the species that we share the planet with is going to be amazing.
2: As long as the AI doesn't wipe them all out.
0: Or wipe us out and leave them here. Jessamine and Shane, thank you so much for joining us for the news round.
2: Thanks, Tara.
1: Thanks.
0: Coming up next, is photographic memory a real thing?
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0: Welcome back to Future Proof. I'm Tara Shine, standing in for Jonathan this week. If you're a fan of Sherlock Holmes or even Sheldon Cooper, you'll likely be familiar with the idea of photographic memory, the ability to retain an exact record of what happened in one's mind. Perhaps you even know someone who claims to have a photographic memory. It certainly sounds useful, but is it something that people really have? Or is it as fictional as those characters who possess it? Gabrielle Principe is a professor in the Department of Psychology at the College of Charleston, and she joins me now. Gabrielle, you're very welcome.
7: Hello, how are you?
0: So Gabrielle, we're all familiar with these TV characters and these superheroes in movies who have this photographic memory. So where does this idea come from? Does it have any basis in reality?
7: It really doesn't, and it's not the way memory couldn't work that way at all whatsoever. So memory is, it doesn't work like a recording device. It doesn't exactly capture and forever preserve reality. Memory is, the way I like to think about it is memory is a process. It's a reconstructive process where anytime we recall a memory, we take the fragments of experience that remain and we put them together when we're remembering, and we put them together every time we remember a little bit differently.
0: So they're always evolving then, our memories. They're not a static thing.
7: Correct. Our memories are not a static thing. They change based on our goals, our mood, our experiences, our knowledge. And so every time we remember the past, we remember it a little bit differently.
0: And so are there some people who have something that's like approaching a photographic memory?
7: The closest thing probably is what's called eidetic imagery or eidetic memory. It's a form of mental imagery where some people claim that they can sort of see in their mind pictures that they've studied, that they've looked at, and then are removed from view. But it's a really rare ability. It's mostly seen in children, and in those kids, it's something that usually disappears like by the teenage years. But even among children who have this ability, these images fade really quickly. They may fade when a child blinks, and they're also not accurate. So they at times can include errors in memory. So they can sometimes include distortions or additions, and you know, even details that weren't even seen.
0: Wow. And so it's not, yeah, so if you take the wrong snapshot of something right from the beginning, then it's a flawed memory, I guess, right from that starting point.
7: And it is, but it depends what you mean by flawed. So, I mean, there's two ways to think about a flawed memory, or at least two ways that I think about it. So a flawed memory could be an imperfect memory, but there's lots of reasons that our memories are imperfect, that we don't completely remember things exactly the way that it happened. So another way of thinking about a flawed memory is a memory that doesn't serve the function that memory needs to serve at a particular time. So we can have memories that are wrong. We could be hanging out with, family members and sort of wrongly recollecting together, you know, what Aunt Edna did at last Thanksgiving because it's funny, or it's, you know, some memory we all like to have. So it might be wrong in the sense that, you know, us and our family members might not be recollecting it exactly right. But if it's a memory that's bringing us joy or bonding us, even though it might be a little flawed or wrong, that memory is still serving its function if it's building, you know, connectedness among those of us who are recollecting that memory together and having that shared recollective experience.
0: And is there a difference? And you mentioned like children with eidetic memory. So Are their brains different to those of the rest of us? Or like what makes them have this superior ability?
7: I think we don't know. I mean, there's some hints in the neuroscience literature that there might be some differences. But we really don't know. So there's really nothing that's definitely structural different about the way that their brains are or the way that their brains are developing. So the jury's sort of out. So far we don't know.
0: And what about what's called an autobiographical memory? Is that where, you know, people can think back to this day 2 years ago or whatever and remember what happened? How does that work?
7: Yeah, so that's it exactly. So our autobiographical memories are our memories of sort of personal episodes or experiences that that are relevant and that are meaningful to ourselves. So these are just sort of our everyday experiences, and we recall those memories the same way we do all sorts of memories. So be it memory for facts or ideas, it's still the case that the way that we recollect autobiographical memories is we essentially, one way to think about it is when we recollect memories of our experience, we don't pull them up, say, like we would an image on our phone. We don't just pull it up exactly the same way every time. When we're remembering experiences, we essentially put hints or cues into our memory system that then, you know, triggers our memories of things. And we then, that image comes back, that recollection comes back. And here's the place where errors can come in. Sometimes pieces of memories from other things kind of come up, and that can cause us to misremember our experiences.
0: So I find when I'm with my old friends, some of them have a way better memory of events in the past than I do. And it's only when they start to build a picture for me that I can remember it. But why have they got that superior memory of an event which we equally shared than I do?
7: That's a great question. So there's likely so many reasons why. From, you know, there might be things in the past that are more important to them. So say you're a group of friends who goes to a lot of, I don't know, concerts together. And if music for some reason is more meaningful or more important to some friends, they might have better memories of that. And attention is really important too. So individuals who are motivated to pay high levels of attention to certain types of events will be more likely to remember those details. But one of the cool things about remembering together that science has showed us over and over is that when we remember with familiar others, we build a richer and more detailed memory of the past than we're remembering alone. And this is a system that happens with individuals who spend a lot of time together. So friend groups or family members, such that different pieces of stories that are recollected, you know, again and again over time, different group members sort of become responsible for and expected to remember particular pieces of past events. So when you're building a story, there might be one friend that tends to always, you know, remember where you eat and what, you know, why the food was so good, where someone else might remember jokes that someone told or something like that. So when you build a memory with friends, given all sorts of individual differences and moods and different interests and attention, we always build a richer story with familiar others than we do ourselves.
0: I love that because it kind of bonds us together, doesn't it? So is it a case then that it's a question of practice and discipline around having a better memory, or is there a natural ability that some people have?
7: That's a difficult question, but if we're talking about sort of memory for facts, so if we're thinking about, you know, there's like world memory championships where people compete on different sorts of memory tasks, like remembering long strings of digits or remembering cards or things like that. And there's certainly mnemonic devices that we can get better at with deliberate practice that can make us very, very good rememberers, but usually only within a certain area. So someone who's a memory champion and can remember, you know, ridiculously long strings of digits or cards, their memory is not going to be better for, say, everyday events or, you know, other sorts of factual material. So we can practice deliberately and develop strategies to help us become better rememberers of things, but we need to be motivated to do so and interested to do so. But it's really not the case that, you know, some people have better memories than others across the board. But I know that it feels that way because I too can do the same thing. I'm like, oh yeah, I have friends, you know, some of my friends have better memories for the past than I do, but it's likely has to do with motivation and attention, not just a better overall memory system.
0: I love that because my husband can remember the car registrations of every car his family ever owned. And I'm like, I would never remember that. But it's because he's interested. He cared about every one of those cars and it was fascinating to him. So that's right, encouraging. Exactly. That's encouraging. Yeah, it's not right, that exactly. I am just bad at remembering.
7: No, not at all. Not at all. Not at all. And I think we often think that when there are others that can remember things that we can't, or we forget things that we think we should remember, I think we often feel like, oh my gosh, there's something wrong with us. You know, my memory's, you know, not working right. It's broken, but we have a very limited, our memory system is very limited in capacity. So we can't possibly be animals that remember every single thing of every single moment. Our heads would be too big. There wouldn't be enough room to remember, you know, things. We couldn't get our head off the dinner table. It would be ridiculous.
0: So if there is no such thing as a photographic memory, you then say that it's a reconstructive process. Are there benefits of that then for us as human beings and social beings?
7: Yeah, I absolutely think so. So again, the way I like to think about what successful remembering is, it's not accuracy. It's really the extent to which memory serves the needs that it needs to for us as humans. So just to give you one example, as a psychologist, I can tell you it's really important for us to have a fairly stable self-image over time. So we know who we are, what's important to us, that sort of thing. And we develop our self-image beginning in childhood based on our memories of our own experiences and maybe the way that others like our parents or other family members sort of help us reconstruct the past. Like, oh, you're a really good swimmer. You like swimming. Swimming's fun for you. So we then might become someone, you know, part of our identity is a swimmer. But there's also other parts of our identity that come from, that are sort of more emotional and personality based. So for example, you might be someone who views yourself as, you know, like an optimistic, cheerful, happy, hopeful person. But there's likely times in your past where maybe you weren't some of those things. You weren't particularly optimistic or you failed to help when you wish you would have. We tend to more rapidly forget memories that are inconsistent with ourself. And we tend to remember more strongly experiences that are consistent with ourself. And that's really helpful in keeping a stable self-identity. And it's not the case that our memory is failing us when we're forgetting instances that are out of line with ourselves. It's actually helping us maintain a stable self-identity. And that's just one example, I think, of how shifting our memories of the past can be good for us and can be valuable even when they're not completely accurate.
0: That's fascinating that it helps us build our own identity. Mm-hmm. Like we're biased, I guess, in support of the identity that we choose for ourselves and what we remember, which is, yeah, I find that interesting. But then is there a value in the forgetting of things as well?
7: Oh, absolutely. Forgetting is, the way I like to think about it, is forgetting is a function. It's not a flaw. And I think we often think of or feel that forgetting is terrible because when we forget things, we really directly feel it. So if I forget where my keys are, my phone is, I forget my mom's birthday, you know, it's horrible. My memory is has messed up. But we forget most of what happens to us on a day-to-day basis. We probably forget over 99% of what happens to us on any given day, but we rarely feel successful forgetting. So we feel when we forget and it's inconvenienced us, but we rarely feel that, oh, I forgot a thing. That's good. It's successful. But forgetting is really helpful in a lot of ways. So one of the ways forgetting is helpful is forgetting, it protects and guards our emotional health. So one of the ways that it does is we more rapidly forget negative experiences than positive experiences. And this is really good for us as humans because when we're experiencing positive affect or mood, we feel better. We're more psychologically healthy. And so if you think back to you know, some painful memory in the past, like the heartache of your first breakup, or sort of the grief that you might have felt hearing about a loved one's death or something like that. The emotions that you felt when those events happened were likely, you know, raw and relentless and strong. But over time, emotional forgetting helps you forget what those memories felt like emotionally. And you can, you know, over time, go back and recollect memories that are traumatic or you know, highly negatively emotionally without sort of remembering the emotion. So that emotion has been, you know, to some extent forgotten and decayed over time. And for certain individuals, when you don't do that, it's very problematic. So for example, individuals who are suffering from post-traumatic stress disorder, often that's what they can't do. When they recollect a traumatic memory, it comes back, you know, full force with negative emotion and really disturbs typical functioning. So that's just one example of, there's so many, but that's just one example of how forgetting benefits us.
0: Gabrielle, thank you so much. That was so rich. I feel so much the better for what I consider to be my shocking memory at times, and knowing that that is actually doing me a lot of emotional good and freeing up a lot of space in my head. So thank you so much for talking to us today. It was a real pleasure.
7: It's my pleasure. Thank you so much, Tara.
0: On the way, what is cystinosis?
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0: Welcome back to Future Proof. I'm Tara Shine, standing in for Jonathan McCrae. This week, Dublin hosted a major international conference on cystinosis, with experts from around the world speaking about the condition and how it can best be treated. So what exactly is cystinosis, and how can we help patients with the condition? Anuj Chauhan is a professor of chemical and biological engineering at the Colorado School of Mines, and he's in Dublin to speak at the conference. Anuj, you are very welcome. Thank you for joining us.
1: Oh, of course. Thank you for having me on the show.
0: And listen, just to get started, I had never heard of cystinosis. What is it, and how many people are living with this condition?
1: Yeah, great question. In fact, I hadn't heard of cystinosis either till I started working on this disease. There are only a few thousand patients worldwide, just about 500 in the United States, which is where I'm from. So yeah, it's a disease. That's why it's sometimes referred to as orphan disease, which means very few patients. This is a genetic disease. That means you're born with it. And the patients that are born with it, they lack a certain clearance mechanism in their cell, and due to which crystals accumulate in their cells. So there is this amino acid called cysteine, and all of us have that cysteine. Normally, that cysteine, it can clear out of lysosomes in the cells and come out, but because these patients lack that specific gene, they accumulate inside and form crystals.
0: So how does that impact on patients? Having crystals forming inside you sounds painful.
1: Right. So these crystals can form in many different organs. It's called a systemic disease, which means it really happens in all organs. But certain organs are more susceptible to this, and especially kidneys and eyes. So kidney is actually the biggest problem, because typically these patients, they eventually need to have kidney transplants. The age at which they have kidney transplants depend upon how good the therapy was they were taking. There's a drug approved for this treatment called cysteamine. And if you take that well, with good compliance, you actually can live with your original kidneys for a long time. But eventually, most patients eventually end up with kidney transplants. Also, these crystals form in the eyes, which are, you can see actually very clearly those crystals when they do form. And if you don't clear them up, eventually you could potentially lose eyesight. And therefore, this drug has to be taken by eye drops. Because what happens is when you take the drug orally, this drug can go to every other organ in the body, but not the eyes. Because the eyes, they don't have blood vessels, because you need to see through the cornea. And so to treat the disease in the eyes, you have to separately take eye drops. So yeah, so these patients have to take oral therapy as well as eye drops.
0: Yeah. And just to kind of think about how you got involved in this as well. So you're an engineer, I believe. You're not a medical doctor. So how did you get involved in this work?
1: Right. So great question. So I'm a chemical engineer, chemical and biological engineer, which means I really work on a lot of biological problems, including drug discovery. But the way I got involved in this is because of the organization, Cystinosis Ireland, which is organizing this conference as well, or at least in collaboration, they're organizing this conference. They're an amazing organization that really take very good care of all the cystinosis patients in Ireland. And so the work I was doing was on delivering other drugs by contact lenses to eyes. And especially we're looking at glaucoma, we're looking at treating infections. And when Anne-Marie O'Dowd, she was the president of the organization here, she reached out to me and asked me, that what you're doing seems very relevant to our patients. We would love to see if we can work together. So I took that opportunity, and since then I've been working with Cystinosis Ireland. So yeah, that's how I got involved in this.
0: So as I understand, you were explaining earlier, one of the treatments, particularly for eyes, is eye drops. So is that effective? Is that working for patients at the moment, or what is it that you're trying to improve?
1: Right, so the eye drops are actually working, and that's great. But the problem is you have to put them 8 times a day.
0: Oh, wow.
1: For one of the formulations. And then there's another formulation recently approved in the United States. It was already available in Europe for a long time, which has to be done 4 times a day. But there are some problems with that because it's very viscous. So when you put it on, you can't see very clearly for a long time. It's difficult to put in. So while the drug is effective, there are some deficiencies in the way we are delivering them by eye drops. That's what we're trying to address. And the way we're trying to address it is by loading the drug into contact lenses. Because what happens is, if you put an eye drop in the eye, you might think you're putting the drug in the eye. But what happens is, when you blink, a lot of that drug ends up in the nose. Because the tears, every time you're blinking, you're bringing in new tears to the eyes. And the tears that are in the eyes, they get pushed towards the nose. That's a clearance mechanism to keep the eye very clean. So the drug that you put in very quickly ends up in the nose. Also, when you're blinking, the back of your eyelid, there are blood vessels there. You can see that if you flip the eyelid, you see it very red. So the drug also goes through those blood vessels into the body. So while you think you're delivering drug to the eyes, and yes, a small percentage, about 1% or less, is going into the eye. The remaining 99% is actually going into the blood. So in fact, an eye drop is a good way to deliver drug directly to the blood.
0: Okay.
1: Now the 1% that does go, it does have therapeutic effect. But nonetheless, you can do better with a contact lens. Because as you can imagine, because a contact lens is just sitting on the eye, more amount, more percentage goes into the eye directly. But also, you can do sustained release. So like as I said earlier, that eye drops you have to put 8 times a day. If you keep the contact lens on for the eye for about 2 to 4 hours, because the drug is coming out slowly, you can essentially get the same efficacy at 8 eye drops with no single contact lens. So it'll be much easier for the patients to use and hopefully even better in terms of therapy.
0: And so the idea is this is a contact lens that people would wear just daytime in their normal day-to-day life, and it would be gradually releasing the drug into their eye.
1: Exactly. Yeah, exactly. That's what it is. Now, we are right now thinking that maybe patients wouldn't want to wear it for the whole day. So we are designing in a way that only 2 to 4 hours wear will be sufficient. But yes, if you need vision correction, these contact lenses could potentially also have vision correction, although we haven't completely decided if that would be the way to go. But nonetheless, you can wear it for a longer time, but 2 to 4 hour wear would be enough to get the therapy you need.
0: And so how have you been developing and testing these contact lenses?
1: So the way it starts is you first try to do bench scale testing to make sure that you can get the drug into the contact lens, you can get it out, because you want sustained release. If the drug comes out within 5 minutes, it's not useful. So you have to design the lens so the drug comes out at a controlled rate for whatever duration you want. You also want to make sure sufficient drug is going in. After you think you have the design all worked out, you test the lenses in animals. And typically we use rabbits, although in some studies we also use dogs. And with animal studies, you prove safety. You also prove efficacy by showing that, yes, you're getting the right amount of drug into the ocular tissues. You're also able to dissolve the crystals in the eye. And all of that is validated. Then you go to the regulatory agencies and you apply for what is called, at least in the United States, it's called IND, Investigation New Drug Application. And when that is approved, you do the studies. And then, if those studies all work out in humans, eventually you get the NDA, which is the New Drug Application, and then you're able to sell the product to the patients.
0: I think I read in some of the notes as well that you were, you know, moving on from using live rabbits to using the eyes of like cadaver rabbits as well. Was that something you looked at?
1: So when you're testing for a disease, you need the animals to have the disease. And cystinosis is a disease that rabbits don't have.
0: Mm-hmm.
1: And that's a good thing for the rabbits. but it doesn't quite work out for us because then we cannot show that the drug is efficacious. So therefore, what we did was we created an animal model by depositing the crystals into the eye. And for that, instead of using live rabbits, we chose to use cadaver rabbits just because, a live rabbit wasn't necessary. So in that case, yeah, we took cadaver eyes and we loaded those with crystals by depositing the cystine in there. And then, yeah, we showed that there are contact lenses, we can actually dissolve the crystals.
0: One other thing I was wondering about is, so you've spoken in particular about how this disease affects eyes and the liver.
1: Kidneys,
0: thank you.
1: Yeah.
0: What about, are there other organs where it has a significant impact or where we're starting to learn more?
1: So that's a great question. And a lot of this conference is actually based on that. Because what is happening is, people are living for longer and longer lifespans with this disease. And so what is happening is slowly and slowly, we're discovering new effects of the disease that were not apparent, maybe 20, 30, 40 years back. For example, there was a talk about people having problems with speaking. And that's the reason for that is because there's a problem called myopathy, which means the muscles, they don't function fully properly because of the disease, because crystals also go into the muscles. And so, yeah, so that muscular effect leads because there are muscles all over the body. So the effect on the muscles then affect other things, like, for example, voice. People are also concerned about crystals in the brain.
0: That doesn't sound good.
1: Right. Whereas there's really no clear evidence right now. We don't know yet how many crystals are there, what their effects are, but slowly and slowly those things are coming out. Also, there are issues about people having the ability to have children because of the crystals. So yes, there are essentially many other problems, and that's why it's called a systemic disease. And that's also really challenging because then the patients, or the parents of the patients, the kids, they don't really sometimes know which doctors to take them to. So usually it's a nephrologist that handle these, so because they handle the kidneys, and I said kidney is the major problem, major disease that tissue that gets affected. But eventually they have to see all kinds of doctors because they have to see an ophthalmologist, they have to see a nephrologist. If you have muscle problem, you have to see muscle specialist. So it becomes challenging to have the need to see so many different doctors when And also you have to see a specialist, because not every ophthalmologist knows about the disease. Not every nephrologist knows about the disease. So there are only a few selected patients that you can go to. And that's where the organizations like Cystinosis Ireland become very, very important, because they help bring the families together into the conferences. They help create research infrastructure for researchers to do new research, also for researchers to present their work. And also, these Cystinosis Ireland is very helpful to the families to direct them to the right people who can actually help them. So yeah, they do such a fantastic job in really helping the families.
0: Well, Anuj, thank you for coming in to us, and best of luck with your research.
1: Thank you so much. Thank you for the opportunity. It was awesome.
0: As I mentioned, Professor Chauhan is in Dublin speaking at a major international conference on cystinosis being organised by Cystinosis Network Europe and hosted by Cystinosis Ireland. For more information on the disease, visit www.cystinosis.ie. Okay, that's it from us on Future Proof. Thanks to Aidan McKelvey for producing, Rory Galvin on podcast, and Stephen McClune on sound. And thank you for listening. We'll be back with more Future Proof on Tuesday in your podcast feed. Off the Ball's up next. Have a great Sunday.
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7: It's 1 o'clock. Good afternoon. I'm Jane McNamara. A man has been shot dead in Dublin. It happened in Dunleary this morning. Molly O'Connor is at the scene.
8: Gardaí have sealed off the scene here in Patrician Park, Kill Avenue in Dunleary, where a man in his 40s was shot dead at around 8:30 this morning. His body remains at the scene. The coroner has been notified and a post-mortem exam is being arranged. Road closures are currently in place, including at Kill Avenue and Glenageary Road Upper. A senior investigating officer has been appointed to lead the investigation and an incident room has been set up at Dunleary Garda Station. Gardaí are appealing for witnesses or anyone who is travelling in the area between 8 and 9 o'clock this morning to come forward. Molly O'Connor in Dunleary.
7: Three men have been killed in separate crashes in Cork, Donegal and Kildare. A number of other people have been injured. Ellen Butler reports.
9: A man in his 20s is the latest to die on our roads this weekend after the car he was driving collided with another at Kinnego Cross, Ballymacgan, near Buncrana at about 9:10 last night. Another man in his 20s, who was a passenger in the car, along with a man and a woman, both in their late teens, who were travelling in the other car, were taken to Letterkenny University Hospital for treatment of injuries believed to be non-life-threatening. Meanwhile in Cork, a motorcyclist in his 30s has been killed following a collision with a Jeep on the N20 at Ballyhea at about 8 o'clock yesterday evening. The driver of the Jeep, a man in his 80s, was brought to Cork University Hospital for treatment of injuries not believed to be life-threatening. It's the second death of a motorcyclist this weekend. A man in his 50s was killed in a crash near Kilcock in County Kildare yesterday morning. The affected roads in Cork and Donegal will remain closed while technical examinations are carried out, and Gardaí are appealing for any witnesses to the three collisions to come forward.
7: 24-hour emergency cardiac care will officially begin tomorrow at University Hospital Waterford. The new service means patients suffering serious cardiac emergencies will be able to access life-saving treatment around the clock without needing to be transferred to another hospital. Motorists in parts of Mayo are being advised to expect delays this weekend as Ireland hosts its first major event of the EU presidency. Ministers and officials from across the European Union will gather in Foxford and Ballina today and tomorrow for talks on employment, health and social policy. Gardaí say rolling road closures and local traffic restrictions will be in place. That's it for now. More in an hour.
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7: Cloudy at first this afternoon with mist and patches of light rain or drizzle, mainly in the north and west. Highest temperatures of 15 to 24 degrees. 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
13: And you're welcome, folks. Off the Ball Sunday here on News Talk. John Duggan with you through to 7. Thank you for tuning in. Hope you're doing great around the country, enjoying the summer spell. And what else coming up over the next 6 hours on your radio? What is Galway into the All-Ireland Senior Hurling Championship Final? Who's going to join the tribesmen in the deciders? So we've got the former Galway goalkeeper and a very happy man, James Scahill, at Croke Park for updates and analysis of Limerick versus Clare. This afternoon, the Shannon Siders and the Banner throw in their semi-final

0: from four. The World Cup last 16 now underway. What a sensational lineup we have for viewers later on. Brazil versus Norway and Mexico up against England in the early hours. And we have the ex-Republic of Ireland international Keith Tracy in studio and David Snaid live from North America, the sports writer, to talk about the greatest show on earth and what we've seen. Roy Curses and Brendan Fanning, they're our guests this week on the Sunday pay-per-view to go through the best sports writing and give their wisdom. That's at 2 o'clock. And you can WhatsApp us today with a comment, a question, an opinion, a factoid, a rant, whatever, something nice to say even. 087 9180 180. 087 9180 180 is the WhatsApp number. Matthew Brennan, Westmeath's finest, is here for the news round. Good afternoon, Matthew.
1: How are you, John?
0: I'm good. I was watching France-Paraguay last night and I was disgusted by the Paraguay team and what they did. And I was really happy to see France squeeze past them and use their class to get past them.
1: Yeah, I tend to agree with you. I usually don't mind some of that argy-bargy and, you know, the dark arts of the game.
0: Yeah.
1: I have a good appreciation for it, but it is a killer-be-killed situation and you do have to do what you think is best to get over the line, but I do think they crossed whatever that line is a little bit last night, and I don't think anyone would have been too disappointed to see the result end how it did. And it definitely would have been a shame to see a team with the quality of that France side go out so early on in the tournament.
0: Yes, they did everything they could. They didn't have any shots on target, Paraguay. They were play-acting, they were kicking, they were getting away with murder from the referee, the Uzbekistan referee, who actually did give France a penalty, which was the difference in the game. Kylian Mbappe conversion for his seventh goal of the finals. But even for the penalty, they were scuffing up the spot.
1: Yeah.
0: Paraguay, they were fitting every stereotype you could have about the worst of South American football. And France, I think this will stand to them. They play Morocco now in the quarterfinals. You were watching Morocco-Canada, a 3-0 win for Morocco.
1: Yeah, and I missed the start of the first half, but from what I read and what I heard on the commentary as well, that Canada actually had been playing pretty well in the first half, and obviously didn't have home advantage. The game was in the US, it wasn't in Canada, and that's something they've had to deal with, I suppose, since they didn't top their group. They didn't have any home games in the knockouts, but Morocco came out like a team possessed, I suppose, in the second half and showed the quality that we know that they do have. Unahi, who was one of their stars at the last World Cup, made a name for himself there and hasn't gone on to achieve a whole lot in between. He's maybe playing with Marseille at the minute. He was definitely there at one point. He bagged two yesterday and was looking like his old self. And they're going to be a tough proposition for the French, absolutely.
0: Repeat of the semi-final 4 years ago, of course, and France won that 2-0. Obviously, France, I think, are a better team now, and they've been sumptuous at times in the tournament. But I think Mbappe is... I think he's playing really, really well. I think he's playing at his peak. I think he's been a leader as the captain of the side. And one thing I did notice, he's never won the Ballon d'Or and he's never even been really close to winning it. He was third once.
1: Mm.
0: Obviously, that's a massive motivation for him.
1: Yeah, oh, 100%, without a doubt. I think maybe him, when they did win the World Cup back in 2018, it was probably a little bit too soon for him.
0: He was young player of the year, young player of the tournament.
1: Exactly, and then the other years he's had very strong campaigns have coincided with the likes of Messi winning the World Cup and that sort of stuff as well, which will take precedence over any achievements that he's gotten. And obviously he's yet to get over the line in the Champions League too, which he didn't do at Real Madrid this season. But if he continues to play how he is, and we do know the weight that the World Cup does hold when it comes to the Ballon d'Or, he's going to be right up there. And not knowing him personally, but knowing the type of guy that he does seem to be, that's definitely something he'll be looking to go on and win, and he'll be playing at the forefront of his mind over the next couple of games for sure.
0: Who were your pick before the tournament?
1: Well, it's a tough one. I did think that Portugal would get quite close. I think football works in funny ways sometimes, and I thought they would be thereabouts. I think this side of the draw they found themselves on will actually suit them a little bit if they can get over Spain, which is going to be tricky. I think they struggle with the physicality of some of the teams. I think the European sides maybe are a little bit easier for them on that front, but they didn't set the world alight against Croatia the other night, so I don't have a whole lot of confidence in that. But my pick now would definitely be France. I think you'd be silly to be looking elsewhere, but stranger things have happened.
0: So that's one side of the draw. What about the other side of the draw? What do you envisage there?
1: I'm hot on Colombia at the minute.
0: Yeah, so am I.
1: I'm hot on them. I stayed up actually one night to watch them when they did play Portugal. It was a late
0: That was
1: one.
0: The best game I'd seen.
1: Yeah, it was really good. For 0-0 too.
0: Yes.
1: It was they played some very nice stuff, both on the ball and off the ball too. They dealt with the conditions. It was very hot on that occasion. I recall them mentioning on the commentary. So I wouldn't be surprised to see them make it all the way to a final with the way it has worked out. You've got Argentina playing Egypt. They'll face Switzerland, Colombia, and the winner of those two games will play each other. You would imagine on paper that would be Argentina and and Colombia. I think they'd be right up for that one. That'd be a cracking encounter. And then on the other side, if you're looking by the rankings, you would envisage an England and Brazil semi-final. But we've a long way to go before then. But I think regardless of what way that works out, I wouldn't be surprised to see Colombia come out the best of the lot there, which would be incredible for them to make it all the way to a World Cup final. But well, a long way to go before then,
0: a quarter final in their history, 2014. We're going to start our Get a Games conversation with reaction from yesterday's All-Ireland hurling semi-final between Galway and Cork. Galway upsetting the odds, shocking Cork, 226 to 118, an 11-point victory. So the Galway senior hurling manager, Micheál Donoghue, gave this reaction to his side's emphatic victory as they booked their spot in the decider for the first time since 2018.
2: I suppose after the Leinster final with the 4 weeks, we just had a good regroup and just gave us the time to settle, and then we'd really productive 2 week build up into it, you know, similar to all our other games, and the lads were just really good and really honest, so it was really encouraging from our point of view. And I think after the Leinster final you could see the confidence growing in the younger fellas, and I think they transferred that now into another good performance today. We had huge emphasis on getting a good start for ourselves, just to put ourselves in the game and put our own stamp on it. And look, obviously with the height of respect for Cork, and they showed that in the second quarter, they came back into it, and as you said, the few points before half time just kept us right there, which was really important. I think throughout the league and throughout the championship, as the team has evolved and as they've gotten more comfortable with what we want to do, you know, we've had some really good second half performances, and you know, we knew that if we were in the position we were in going into the second half, that we were well capable of pushing on again, and thankfully we did.
0: Micheál Donoghue's brought Galway back to an All-Ireland final. He was the manager there in charge in 2017 when they won, Liam. Let's hear now from the disappointed Cork hurling boss, Ben O'Connor.
3: I won't say confident, but I thought they had a few points before half-time, killed us again, like, with a nice cushion at that stage. Did they get the first two or three as well straight away then after half-time? Like, so it was an area that cost us, as you said, the same as the most final area that cost us in today. But look, once they got top of us, we had no comeback from Cindy off. They made it near on impossible. Look, that's not a true reflection of our lads. For everyone watching today, it is. People are saying, oh, Cork again, like, but we're better than that, but we just didn't do it today. We had a couple of chances to put the ball off the bar and get set again. We tried to force goals. I suppose, look, very easy for us to be outside the side and say, tap the ball off the bar, but you're looking up at the clock and you're seeing this running out. But look, the boys had the guts to go for it. They thought the goal chances were there, so they went from, we're telling fellas to do that all year, so I can't be going around now saying that we didn't want them to go for it. It's just the way it is, and very disappointing. I was just hoping that some fella goes on and he's in a bit of form and that he gets on a couple of balls and just try and break momentum. Sometimes it happens, sometimes it don't. We got a couple of, some of our subs that come on got a couple of shots off, they didn't go over the bar. A couple of goal chances, didn't get them, so yeah, I'd have to watch it back on television again. Not for a while, but we'll watch it back again at some stage.
0: Ben O'Connor very disappointed, obviously, after Cork exited the hurling championship yesterday. Let's bring in our Gaelic Games correspondent, Tommy Rooney, who's at Croke Park ahead of Limerick versus Clare later. There, early, probably the first person there, Tommy, are you?
4: Not at all, John. Not at all. There's a fair crew here already. I think the excitement yesterday of Galway getting the job done has just added to the anticipation around the All-Ireland semi-final a little later. And also, you know, the Tip FM and the Clare FM crews are set up here for the All-Ireland Hurling Camogie quarterfinal. We were dealt a cracker of a game yesterday between Kilkenny and Waterford. Enthralling. Went all the way to extra time. And just set the day up nicely ahead of us. But I don't think anyone expected what we were about to witness unfold yesterday afternoon.
0: When you're watching on television, you get a certain view, but you don't get the full view of what happens on the pitch. When you're in the press box, Tommy, you would have had that full view. You were doing updates with Tommy Welch. What did you interpret? What did you see? What did you make of it when you reflected on it later on in the day?
4: Yeah, when I reflected on it, I was brought to take that last night across Nivea Stadium, John. So it was a hell of a show, John.
0: Never
4: you.
0: Forget, Tommy.
4: Absolutely. A proper showbiz. And just, do you know what? When you think of some of the elder statesmen that are going out plying their trade today and potentially a last dance for Clare or even Limerick, all you got to do is take a leaf out of the boys, Howard Mark and Gary Barlow. The way their boys are delivering performances as they are, the circus tour, sensational stuff, John. So anyways, and that was a proper full house. There was people dismissing the fact that it was a full house yesterday for Cork and Galway. I kind of saw a bit of space in the hill and, you know, it felt at times yesterday, John, I don't know whether that the Hogan Stand was dominated by Galway people, and it just felt like an insane Galway crowd. But maybe that's what happens when your team comes from nowhere to pull it off. So, thoughts on yesterday, reflections as I try and ramble past my segue there to take that in the Aviva. Sometimes when you're watching a game with Tommy Walsh, you get drawn to little moments that maybe Tommy loves. So, Darren Marcy won a ball Benitez here in the Hogan Stand in the first half. He's kind of on his knees sliding in front of a Cork forward. He could spill it over the end line. He could miss it and Brian Hayes or Alan Connolly could get in behind him. But he wins a sliding on his knees and wins a free. Now, Colin Mannion loses the free. But the fact that Morrissey won that ball, it was early in the game. Galway had made a really good start. That aggression, that intent that he brought to the table, that was replicated across the board by the Galway boys. They played on the front foot and they played with a bit of edge. And I just think that half-back platform yesterday that Galway got, yeah, their defensive system is something like I've spoken about. The brilliant Jason Rabbit up front was such a fulcrum, such a brilliant point of attack to base your attack around. But I just think what they had coming, the punch, the aggression, the intent that they brought, I think Cork just ended up in a bit of a storm, a bit of a whirlwind, and they weren't able to find their feet in that second half. And we spoke last week about a carbon copy between Galway, the Galway footballers. They sleptwalk into what happened to them last June against Meath. It was a very similar, an eerily similar defeat to Dublin last week in the football. And yet, we saw a carbon copy of Cork's second half in the All-Ireland final last year. In so many ways. Like, they were absolutely wiped in that Turk water, John. It was 10 points to 1. And you're looking down, and Ben O'Connor, to be fair to him, they tried to make changes. They whipped off Alan Connolly. They brought in young Buckley. They took off Alan Walsh, scored a brilliant goal, and they brought in Barry Walsh. And then they get 2 points. And you're like, okay, maybe they're settled here. And the Fitzgibbon red card happens. But the game was lost in the 5 minutes before halftime and the 10 minutes after it, John. And look at Cork. They're a fantastic GAA county. But I think yesterday's going to sting, particularly with how they lost the ladies' football as well, how the football ended last week. All they have to look forward to now is the minor footballers who are in action today.
0: 2005, the last time the senior hurlers won the All-Ireland from Leaside, and given they've been one of the most successful counties in the history of the game, Tommy, you're just wondering, is the mental weight of that famine taking its toll on the players, the fantastic support that they have, that is it a psychological thing? I mean, that question has to be asked now.
4: It does have to be asked, and you know, Ben O'Connor afterwards was quite, like, he took the defeat well, I felt. He was quite defiant, but he was also still talking about the fact that he felt his players were outworked. So I think Ben thinks that the answers will be whenever they get to watch back that game, and it won't be pretty watching it back, but maybe they'll reflect again, and maybe they'll think in a couple of months' time and have a bit of space that maybe there is something that they gotta figure out. Like, it's not necessarily a gut check, and I'm not saying that. I said that about a couple of counties that needed to reflect on where they were maybe in the last 12 in the football. That how can they bring themselves to another level? But Cork are so close. Cork are on the periphery of putting their hands on the trophy. But why can't they? You know what? And I know last year's All-Ireland final, it was possibly different. You know, maybe it was different. It felt like they maybe froze a little bit in that second half, or it was strange. But I'm not quite sure what the answer is, John. But Cork are going to have to try and figure it out. And maybe the incredible support that they have, maybe they'll get burned a bit by falling short again, and maybe that will take the weight off and the pressure off a little bit in the next 18 months, 24 months. I don't know. Is that a thing? I don't know. Maybe if the attention goes away from them a little bit, that they might come out of nowhere. A little bit like Tipperary last year, or maybe Clare in 24 and winning All-Ireland that somebody doesn't expect. And it's maybe a little bit like how big the Mayo circus got for those, you know, the 2010s when they kept getting the final after final, and it was brilliant performances, and they were just falling short to a titan of the game in Dublin. For Cork, it feels a little different. It feels like Cork are on the precipice of being titans, but they just can't get over the line.
0: For Galway, this is fabulous for Micheál Donoghue and his players, because look, there's a project that they're quite new on the journey, and a bit like Tipperary last year, there's a freedom there, there's a youthful abandon at times as well, with the experience that they have with players like Dahi Burke. But you know, first All-Ireland final in 8 years. It doesn't, I mean, they've only won five. I mean, people think that Galway, because of their underage success over decades, have got many All-Irelands. They've only got five.
4: Only got five, John. And it's very similar in a way to Clare. And, you know, Limerick have obviously had a glorious run themselves. But all those sort of Shannon cider counties on the west, you know, they're traditional hurling counties, but they aren't powerhouses. You know, they've always been in the mix, but to get a win, to win an All-Ireland, they enjoy it, and they know how much it means, and they also appreciate how hard it is to actually get up them steps of the Hogan Stand and bring the Liam McCarthy back west or over to Shannon. They get it. So the Galway fans turned up in numbers yesterday to support a young team, and they weren't probably quite sure where they were at, but they believed in them and they backed them. And they trust their manager, Micheál Donoghue, who is now back in a third All-Ireland final as Galway manager. Cyril Farrell, I mentioned it yesterday, was sitting beside Tommy Walsh. Like that man is the godfather of Galway hurling. And he was the one that got them on the road back in the 80s and put them in such a powerful position in terms of winning All-Irelands. And, you know, Tommy and Cyril had a couple of words yesterday throughout the game and after the game as well. It was cool to see that. But when I look down beneath me here and I'm in the middle of the pitch, slightly to the right, I'm actually right in line with the 45-metre line on the Davin end. And it's where Micheál Donoghue stood yesterday. And I watched Franny Ford and his backroom team beside him. And the game was over. Like, you know, Conor Cooney puts that goal away. The game is done. They're beating Cork by 12 points. It was a masterclass. And you could just see the lads, before the cameras turned to them at the end of the game, before there's handshakes with the other managers, in the last 90 seconds of the game, the management team, they weren't making a big show of it, but there was a little handshake, there was a little kind of fist bump. They knew that they had executed a plan. They came to Croke Park, they believed in something, they told the boys that if you trust in this system, we'll get the job done, and the players delivered on the pitch. And that, in terms of being over a team, in terms of guiding a group of people, for Micheál Donoghue yesterday, it's only one part of the job, but it must have been just so enjoyable to see that play out in front of him.
0: So today, Tommy, 4 p.m, throw in Limerick have been, what, the generational team of the last decade, five All-Irelands, including a four in a row. It just feels they've been on a mission to get this Liam McCarthy Cup back into the Treaty City and into the county as well. A mission which has included a 15-point walloping of Clare in the round robin.
4: Yeah, and you know, it's funny. I play and I've transferred down to Cratlow, and I've been playing GA there for the last 5 years, John. And Cratlow's right in the border, and in Set Right's pub and in the village. If you stand on one side of the pub, there's all Clare memorabilia, and on the other side of the pub, there's Limerick memorabilia. And when you're in the parish, I can't quite make out who's quietly overconfident and who's quietly underconfident and coming under the radar. So some of the Limerick supporters in the parish were quite confident and bullishly so, and you believe it. And then there's a lot of Clare people in Clare who believe that there's a real chance here. You know, there's a real belief in this group of players, and they've delivered. Like, a lot of the lads, some of the lads won back in 13, a lot of the lads won back in 24. There's two All-Ireland titles for a lot of the lads in the dressing room here, and they've always been close to Limerick. And we can look at round robin, sometimes we can look at it and take too much stock in it, right? Because you can just get through it, and if you come through in third, what about it? You get through. So Limerick have often put it up to Clare, and they've been in the mix, and Clare put it up to Limerick. But when you just go through this Limerick team, John, if you just bear with me for a minute, like Quaid, Finn, Morrissey, Nash, Burns, O'Donoghue, Hayes, Lynch, O'Donovan, Hegarty, Aidan O'Connor, Cathal O'Neill, Galan, Shane O'Brien, Peter Casey. Like, that's that 15, that is such a powerful and strong 15. It's honestly so impressive when you look at it. And then on the bench, like Mike Casey, Adam English, Tom Morrissey, David Reedy are probably starting in every other inter-county team. They probably are. Like, the strength and depth of this Limerick side is just awesome. So Clare are underdogs today. They're big underdogs. But you look at the quality in that Clare attack. You look at the fact that Cleary is back at 3. McInerney's at 6. Kelly's in midfield. Clare will back themselves today. It's just whether they have enough of a punch to be able to stop this Limerick juggernaut in Croke Park. And, you know, there's pieces written today about it possibly being the last dance for Clare, in the sense that, you know, Shane O'Donnell has obviously announced during the week that this could be his last game in a Clare jersey, and what a career he's put in if so. And I wonder, sometimes you read these things and you're like, geez, did he mean to say that? You know, is he trying to distract from something by making sure that that's the line coming out of it? But I wonder, like, just the way that Shane is wired, does that mean that Shane O'Donnell is just going to put in a wonder performance today? That he just needs that in his head, or to have said it outwardly, to add the pressure to himself so that he goes out and delivers. Because, you know, his breakthrough as a teenager, a hat-trick in Croke Park, how he announced himself that day, you know, in his first start for Clare in an All-Ireland final was awesome. And I just wonder, are we going to see something similar again from him? I just think there's a hell of a game ahead of us from neighbours, from rivals, two counties side by side, both aspiring to meet Galway in the All-Ireland final. There's just a hell of a game ahead of us here.
0: Tommy, thanks so much for the moment. Tommy Rooney there at Croke Park, and we look forward to speaking to you later on. And Tommy's obviously recovered from Take That, so not a bad place to be going into a semi-final of the All-Ireland series. So we have the All-Ireland Camogie quarter-final as well between Clare and Tipperary, half one, and the other team into it from the quarterfinals, spots are Kilkenny, as Tommy was saying there. They joined Galway and Cork in the semi-finals. Also, spots in the ladies' football championship being up for grabs this weekend. We've already had three of the quarterfinals. The remaining quarterfinal this evening, Galway playing Mayo on All Connacht to Fair. The winners will advance to play Armagh. Reigning champions Dublin struck two late goals, beat Cork 3-11 to 2-13 last night. Kerry had 12 points to spare against Meath. So that's what's going on in terms of Gaelic games. How do you see this afternoon, Matthew?
1: I'd be very surprised if Limerick didn't come through this one. But if you had asked me yesterday, I would have said the same thing about Cork, you know. So, I think Clare will have to have one of those days that they are capable of having. We just haven't really seen it over the course of...
0: They've only done it once really in the championship when they actually had to, which was against Tipperary in the round robin down at Thurles when they limited Tipperary to under 20 points.
1: Absolutely, yeah.
0: So we'll find out from James Scahill and Tommy Rooney on duty for us today at Croker. When it comes to the arrangements for these games, England and Mexico is a 1 a.m. folks at the Azteca Stadium in Mexico City. The hosts have lost just twice there in 89 matches. Never lost a World Cup game there. Before that, 9 o'clock Irish time, Brazil playing early in Holland's Norway. Both teams looking to book a spot in the quarterfinals. How are you looking at these ones, Matthew?
1: Two great games, it must be said.
0: Great evening for people to enjoy the build-up to these.
1: Yeah, if you're not in work tomorrow morning too early, like I am. But I'll have to figure that one out myself. Brazil-Norway. Brazil haven't set the world alight just yet, but I just think that maybe... the deficiencies that Brazil have might be in the positions where Norway aren't able to take the greatest advantage of. I don't think Brazil are full of legs in the middle of the field, but I don't think Norway are either. Brazil's fullbacks are a little bit suspect. You're looking at Oscar Bob and Antonio Nusa turning up. If they do, then they're going to cause them a world of trouble. They've also got Erling Haaland there, who doesn't need to be asked twice. So there's definitely a path to victory there for Norway, in my view, but I think Brazil will probably have a little bit too much for them. The conditions as well will probably suit Brazil a little bit more than they'll suit Norway. The England game, that'll be tasty. I was listening to a little bit of Thomas Tuchel and Jordan Henderson were talking last night in some form of press conference, and they were asked about, obviously, the altitude, which is probably a word that's been used more than any other word in England, anyway, over the last couple of days. And Tuchel alluded to the fact that he had a bit of a headache when he got off the plane and he was walking around his hotel, and you can feel it, and said himself that he thinks the first 15, 20 minutes are going to be crucial. They can weather whatever storm, excuse the pun, is going to be coming towards them. And they'll aim to grow into the game from there, but it's one of them, isn't it? We don't know what it's going to be like until it happens.
0: No, we don't. Julian Quiñones is just playing very well. He's had a good season in Saudi and playing well for Mexico. And obviously, Raul Jimenez is another player we know. But England are better players than Mexico. I think it all kind of evens itself out to a degree, and that one makes it absolutely enthralling.
1: I think you're right as well as that, too. Mexico are yet to concede at this tournament. So if they do concede, how do they react?
0: Well, that's on how do their fans react. So that's what's the World Cup menu. As we know, France, Morocco are the first quarterfinals confirmed. At Wimbledon, two major winners squaring off in centre court. The women's draw this afternoon, Aryna Sabalenka and Naomi Osaka meeting in the round of 16 as they continued their hunt for first title at the All England Club. Elsewhere, men's top seed Jannik Sinner will be expected to come through against Japanese qualifier Shintaro Mochizuki, and the 24-time Grand Slam champion Novak Djokovic also takes on unseeded opponent in Roman Safi-Luyin. Have you been watching Wimbledon at all, Matthew? I know you're sports obsessive, but is there a line?
1: I can confirm there isn't a line, but I haven't managed to catch too much of Wimbledon this year. It's probably one of them where, I remember when I was a little bit younger and you're a kid and all that, and you're coming into the summer, we'll be on the telly an awful lot, and it's one of the great things about it being one of the few major sporting events that is still on terrestrial TV, that you can just turn it on and leave it on and dip in and out of it. But this year now, I haven't managed to catch too much of it. To be totally honest, but I'll get there towards the end. I think when you get to the semi-finals, the finals, last couple of sets here and there. But it's a bit of a sickener, I suppose, not having Carlos Alcaraz there.
0: It does, unfortunately,
1: when it is such an individually based sport, you do kind of need the stars there at the biggest events.
0: Patrick Harrington is the defending champion of the US Open, and he is right in contention with Stuart Sink, as was the case last year. They're playing in Ohio, and Sink leads a 9-under par by one shot from Harrington, and they're actually out within the next hour, so an early start to the final round. Darren Clarkin and tie for 5th. So it's Sink on 9, Harrington on 8, George McNeil 7-under par, Darren Clarke tied for 5th on 3-under. Also a great week for Chris Devlin, who's tied for 11th on 1-under par at the moment in the final round of the US Senior Open. Got to love Patrick Harrington's relentless drive and competitiveness in his 50s to keep going.
1: It's amazing.
0: It is amazing.
1: Absolutely amazing.
0: Kimi Antonelli and Mercedes will start at the front of the grid for the British Grand Prix today. So the championship leader won the sprint race at Silverstone yesterday to stretch his lead at the summit of the standings to 43 points. Big win for the O'Brien family at Sandown yesterday. Aidan O'Brien with Constitution River in the Group 1 Eclipse. And then Dunnock O'Brien, his son, trained Kensington Oaks to take the Group 1 Belmont Oaks at Saratoga in the United States last night. The Tour de France, Stage 2, Tarragona to Barcelona today, 168.5 kilometres. We also have the Women's T20 World Cup Final in cricket. Australia playing England from 3:30. And as Tommy was alluding to there, the All-Ireland Minor Football Championship Final taking place in Newbridge today. Cork versus Tyrone at 2 p.m.
1: I actually got the train one time from Tarragona to Barcelona. We're coming from Salou, and it's on that line. And it was quite a long train, so I can only imagine how long of a cycle it is.
0: I couldn't even tell you where Tarragona is.
1: All I know is the train went by, and I saw it on the... You know, the sign outside that said Tarragona just kind of stuck in my head when you mentioned it there, but it took a long time. So Tour de France probably falls into that category as well, of the thing you just kind of stick on and dip in and out of it. But again, not something I've dived into just yet myself.
0: No, I haven't dived into it for a few years, I have to say myself. Clare and Tipperary have begun the All-Ireland Camogie quarterfinal there at a beautiful picture there at Croke Park. It is just enveloped in absolute sunshine, blinding sunshine. For the players there as we get into the early stages of July. So we're going to bring you updates on that, and also, of course, the updates on Clare and Limerick in the hurling semi-final, throwing in at 4 o'clock. Matthew Brennan, thank you so much for the moment.
1: Thanks, John.
0: For the news round here on Off the Ball Sunday News Talk, going to keep you updated on everything between now and 7, all the scores, all the updates from Croke Park, and all the preview material around the World Cup and the Sunday paper review as well. After the break, we're going to hear from Tommy Welch, his kind of reflections on Cork Galway with Tommy Rooney yesterday, and more reaction from the two camps after a huge game, the All-Ireland Hurling semi-final won by Galway. Stay with us.
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0: You're welcome back, folks. Off the Ball Sunday here on News Talk. John Duggan with you through to 7. Hurling and Off the Ball with Apple Green. Coffee convenience and a winning stop wherever you're headed. Let's go some more in-depth reaction then from yesterday's game. Galway winning against Cork 226-118 in the All-Ireland Senior Hurling semi-finals. So Tom Monaghan spoke with Off the Ball's Tommy Rooney after the Tribesmen dispatched the Rebels.
16: Culmination of a lot of things, you know. We, I suppose, we believed in ourselves, and you know, we had a plan, and we stuck to it. And there's peaks and troughs in every game, and momentum swings. But we stuck to what we were doing, and yeah, and we're just delighted now with that. Delighted.
17: You're only going to give me so much when I ask you this, but what was the plan today?
16: Sure, it's just based on work rate, and you know, expressing yourself then, and you know, you have to play what's in front of you and use your skill, and it's all instinct really, a lot of it. Once we get up the pitch, and you know, you play what you see, and that's the beauty of the game of hurling, isn't it? You know, it's instinct based, and it's just great when it comes off, because like I said, there inside there's so many days where it doesn't come off, and we've been on the other side of a lot of games, so it's just a great feeling now.
17: Ben O'Connor, you won't have heard it, but he mentioned that you outworked Cork quite a bit, and that's a lot for a manager to say, first off. Now, there'll be a lot of analysis done on systems and setups and all of that, but that bit of hunger, and I think aggression is another word that sometimes is used in a wrong way, but I think he played it a bit of aggression today as well.
16: I suppose aggression is part of work rate, you know, and I suppose our work rate was good, but like equally, Cork worked really hard and turned us over at other times as well, and it's very hard to put your finger on it right now because I haven't seen it, and you know, it passes so quickly when you're on the pitch, but no, it's just an amazing feeling to be in a final.
17: You got a lovely start. You got a fine score early doors. You were heavily involved. I think all six had a score after 13 minutes, I think, which is really good. Like, there's a lot of talk about the Galway setup, and sometimes when you look up, Jason Rabbit is the only man up there. But you still have time to express yourselves and rack up scores as well.
16: Yeah, we do. Like, you have to be able to mix it when you're playing this sport, and you know, like every team now is going short and they're going long as well, and it's like, J.O. is just such a serious outlet, you know, he's a very talented young man, and you know, the sky's the limit for J.O., so I suppose we just keep it going.
17: He had a couple of points today, but he also went at fellas when he sized them up, and I think sometimes as well, you know, to have all that space around him is one thing, but like yourself and Ronan Glennon and Gavin Lee were picking out scores from distance too. You can't have it just one way as well, you've got to be able to mix it up.
16: No, you do have to mix it up, because I suppose teams at this level adapt to what other teams are doing, and it's the same with Cork. You know, Cork are so good at going through the lines, and they're so good at going long to Brian Hayes as well, so I suppose both teams are similar enough that way, and look, it worked out for us today, but like I said, we've been on the wrong side of games like that so often, Tommy, so
17: yeah,
16: you know, it is what it is today for us, and we're just delighted to be in the final and, you know, go another step, hopefully.
17: You've time now to enjoy tonight and get ready for the All-Ireland final. It's a great place to be. Micheál Dunne, who's been there before, some of you have been there before as well. Finally, what did he say to you there when he came back in?
16: Oh, we haven't reviewed it yet at all, really. Now, just, I suppose, well done for getting over the line, and you know, I suppose our feet are firmly planted on the ground, and we'll have a big test coming in 2 weeks. Whoever it is we're going to be playing, I don't know. So, you know, recovery is going to be important now, because it's a quick turnaround, the way the season is. But yeah, look, it's unreal. It's unreal.
17: Tom Monaghan, savage stuff today. Well done. The noise when N17 rang around was off the charts too. You brought some crowd.
16: Yeah, it felt like we were outnumbered though. I suppose the red sticks out, but yeah, look at the Galway fans are immense, and we're trying to build a good connection with them, and it's building every game. But look, it's another step along the way. That's all, and we know that.
0: Tom Monaghan there, Galway player, speaking after the win over Cork yesterday. Let's hear from some more of the Galway squad now. Darren Morrissey gave his thoughts after that victory in the semi-final.
18: I think it was something we really learned after this year, was believing that we could actually go out and beat a team. Like, I think some years we were nearly going out there and just accepting defeat before we went out. So it was something we really learned after this year, was believing in ourselves, and I think that really showed in our performance and today.
19: I suppose that's the real, you've probably gone maybe quicker down the line than many people, certainly from the outside looking in, would be. Like, I'm thinking back to when we spoke at the start of the year. To be in an All-Ireland final now, that is a great sign of the development along the journey you guys have been on.
18: Yeah, definitely. We always knew that we had the calibre of player to get to an All-Ireland final, though. I don't think we showed that over the last few years. And I know the narrative around the younger lads around in Galway has been huge, but like, they've been massive for us. They've given us huge energy. Like, even the management we have there, like, they've been there, done that before. Like, they put huge trust in us, and we put huge trust in them. I said this to the first day we were doing the launch of the Leinster championship, that we felt like we were in a great position going into it. Trains went super the last few weeks, and yeah, I was quite confident that we were going to put a performance in like that today.
19: Started well.
18: Yeah, it started very well, and we went after that as well. We addressed that before, that we wanted to come out with the blocks firing. Like, you were going to have to be at the top of your game to beat that Cork team. Like, they're a super team. They've been knocking on the door the last few years, and we did. We started well, but we let them back into it again, and I think they went up 5 or 6 points at one stage, and we clawed it back there before half time. So I think we were happy enough to be in that position, only 1 point down at half time. But yeah, we'll have to look into that second quarter as well.
19: You went on a run just before half time there, got a point.
18: Yeah.
19: The inspirational stuff from the captain and all that.
18: No, I wouldn't say that, no.
19: Joking aside, those couple of points, I think two more, Tom got one, and then Aaron gets the free then as well. They bring it back to a 1 point ball game after that Cork bit of storm. That was important.
18: You know, it was very important. It felt like we couldn't get a foothold in the game at all for a stage there in the second quarter. We tapped on a few points, and it got us back into a great position going into half time. Like, even looking back in the championship so far, all our games in the second half, we really came out of the blocks firing again, so we know we were in a great position, only a point down against them. And yeah, we were unreal there in the third quarter as well. Some of the scores were unreal, and just felt like every puck that was coming down, we were turning over and getting a score out of it. So it was massive. The crowd really got behind us then as well.
19: Yeah, I know typically, and Miel's touching as well inside, that you are quite strong in the second half, but even still, that was something else. And one strikes me in mind, I think Dye makes a big block under the hill, and then Wheelo 20 seconds later as a monster point over the bar. The roar that went around the place then.
18: Yeah, it was super. The crowd really got behind us there in the second half as well. It was great. Every hook, every block, every tackle that we were getting in, there was an unbelievable roar. And it was a nice few minutes to be out there, going up whatever 12 points when Connor got the goal there. It was a lovely position to be in. You could actually enjoy the last few minutes, but hopefully we're not finished yet either.
19: Yeah, that's the key line, isn't it, really? Enough of experience in the dressing room.
18: Yeah,
19: I've been there, done that, and again, that's going to be important, because you have that lovely balance now between youth and experience. The older heads now will have to pass on the nuggets of even simple things, how you cope with ticket requests and the little bells and whistles.
18: I'll have to get on to a few of the older heads. My first one, so
19: we'll
18: definitely look forward to it now anyways, Jonathan.
19: And it is funny, isn't it, with, you know, to bring back the same memory, the last time 17 you were the minor captain, victorious that day. You'll be hoping that you'll be going up the Hogan stand this time, getting the main one.
18: It'd be nice now, alright.
0: Darren Morrissey, the Galway cornerback from Sarsfield, speaking to Jonathan Higgins, our reporter, after their win over the Rebels yesterday in the All-Ireland Senior Hurling semi-final. Tipperary, great start against Clare in the Camogie quarter-final. 11 and a half minutes gone at Croke Park. Tipperary, 5 points. Clare, no score. Eamon McGrath has got 3 of the Tipperary points, the full forward. So, the 9-time All-Ireland winner, the former Hurler of the Year, the man, the legend, Tommy Welch, reflected with our Gaelic Games correspondent on Tommy Rooney on yesterday's All-Ireland semi-final between Galway and Cork. Let's get the definitive verdict now from Tommy Welch with Tommy Rooney.
20: Tommy Welch, semi-final one is done and dusted. Galway are through to the 2026 All-Ireland final. A 226-118 win against Cork. But that doesn't quite tell the story of what unfolded in front of us. Well, can you make sense of it?
21: Well, first of all, Tommy, the crisis is over. Leinster Hurling is back. You know, Galway, Galway, fair play to them today. Like, the first started brightly, first couple of minutes, then went totally out of game. Cork dominated, went up 5 or 6 points. Looked like they were going to go on and, you know, dominate the rest of the game and go on and, you know, shoot the lights out that Cork do, but Galway just came into it at 5 or 6 minutes before half time, and that was the crucial period. Give them the confidence going in at half time, and just the second half was one way traffic. Galway all the way.
2: We'll come back to that period before half time because that was important. But what have we just seen from Cork? We've witnessed an eerily similar second half to what they produced against Tipperary last year. Like, they were absolutely wiped in that third quarter. I think it's 10 points to 1. They whip off Alan Connolly, they make a couple of changes, but like, maybe they get a spark with 2 points in the spin, and then Darragh Fitzgibbon is sent off. Talk to me about that third quarter and what's happening in the Cork there.
21: Yeah, well, from my notes, like, after the 24 minute, Galway outscored Cork 119 to 6 points. From the 24 minute to the 74 minute. That tells its own story. But kind of, as you said there, it only tells half the story too, because I felt Cork in the second half were going for goals. They had to tap over maybe six or seven of them. Like, there was only 6 points in it for a long period, and that was with one man down. And I feel if they had to be going for pints, maybe it would have been a much closer game. And it's just every time you go for a goal, the defence comes out with the ball. It breathes life into the supporters. There's a huge Galway crowd here. And the Galway players, I haven't really seen before. Every time they got a score, every time they won a tackle, they were out giving the hoo-haws to the crowd and engaging with the crowd all day long. And all the players. It wasn't just one or two players. And the Galway crowd were here to drive on their team, and that they did. And every time that they turned over Cork going for goal, they went back up, and it was like a score. And then they scored themselves, like a double score.
2: There was some crowd here from Galway, and we'll get back to that as well. But let's just linger on those goal chances, because time after time again, as you mentioned, when potentially a point looked on to reduce the gap from 6-5 or 7-6, Shane Barrett maybe a few times, maybe Brian Hayes once or twice, Robbie O'Flynn, I think, definitely at one stage before he started pulling the trigger, tried to create a goal opportunity. What's going through their heads?
21: Yeah, listen, they probably see the scoreline 5 or 6 points down, and there was space there at times when they were going from the goal. Like, there was a goal chance, but what was the percentage, really? And when they got the ball, it probably looked like it was on. But suddenly, like, when you have a mass defence like the Galway, the defensive system that they're setting up this year, they're going to be back within 2 or 3 seconds. And that what was happening. We're getting back for a last-minute hoop. They get back. They look, the Cork players, they look up to be a hand pass on, but by the time they went down and give the hand pass, to be someone from Galway back to intercept it. And that's, I think, what was happening. It wasn't as if they were trying to force goal out of nothing. There was kind of half goal chances there, but I definitely think that probably played definitely to their downfall in that second half. But you can't beat Tommy the Hunger. The hunger that was shown out of Galway was absolutely off the charts. And that was on the sideline, it was up here beside us in the stands, and it was on the field. When you're an underdog, the way they were an underdog coming in, after winning the league, you know, or after winning the Leinster Championship, after doing well enough in the league, like, they probably felt maybe that they were being maybe disrespected by the general public. But that always happens, you know, when you're coming up against a team like Cork. But, you know, I definitely think once they got into their mojo, there was no stopping them.
2: I wasn't quite sure, was it just that level 7 was sold exclusively to Galway fans, but there was an incredible noise around us whenever Galway got a score. The crowd is one thing, right? Getting behind a young team and backing them. They've shown them in the league, as you mentioned. They're Leinster champions. Do you think we saw something different from Galway today that we hadn't seen in recent weeks and months?
21: Look, the start against Kilkenny gave Kilkenny quite a large beating. They went on then, did a few, you know, iffy games, and then came back and just had an incredible Leinster final again. So this is in them. They have been putting up scores, and like, they're the joint top goal scoring team in the country at the moment in the championship. They have 15 goals, so they're doing it on both sides, but hitting the back of the net and hitting the ball over the bar. But are they doing something different? Definitely this year towards last year, in the last couple of years, they're definitely bringing back everyone. They're transitioning out with hand passing out through the field. Jason Rabbit is the key. Like, Rabbit was brilliant today. Looking at him here, 3 points. That's only, I'd say, a tenth of the story. It's just he's kind of the crowd favourite. When the ball goes into him, there's a hum around the place. When the ball goes into him, he holds it up. He wins frees. He brings other players into it. Brought saves out of Cork goalie Patrick Collins. So his story is much more than just scoring. But he's the outlet. Like, could you play the way they're playing? If you're only a small little fast lad in there, you probably couldn't. Because any ball going into him would probably be gobbled up. So Jason Rabbit is the key to all this. But so is Tom Monaghan. Because you can't hit ball in. You can't be a one-trick pony. When they're bringing out that ball, ball. I feel in the second half, all their chances, the huge amount of space out around the middle. Tom Onan, 4 points on play. Like Darren Eyre, he was brilliant. He didn't score, you know, he scored a goal, but he didn't score a whole lot from points. But Gavin Lee, 2 points. Conor Whelan, you know, back to his best, 3 points again. Aaron Ireland, you know, scored a free. So that Galway team and that second half was brilliant. But Jason Rabbit is he's kind of the foundation.
2: Rabbit's only a young fella, but he plays with a seasoned sort of aggression, and he actually drew 2 fouls. And by aggression, I mean he gets the ball, he looks at you, he sizes you up, and he takes you on. And Cahalan got booked and then hooked at half time because of it, and Sean O'Donoghue got booked just before the break as well.
21: Yeah, and you know, a big lad like that is worth his weight in gold. Because, you know, if a big lad like that goes to take you on, it's not simple. You know, in today's world, you know, you tug the jersey or you know, as you said there, any sort of a high tackle now, you know, it's close to a red card or a yellow card. So he's just such a danger house. And look, he's been doing it. He's been threatening for years. He's done it at minor level. He's done it there under 20 level. He's done it in the National League. So he's very, very consistent. The blood is there too. His father did it for, you know, probably a decade. So That'll give him confidence. So I felt before the game, it's not an easy game coming into your first All-Ireland semi-final, especially when, you know, the focus of probably the country was on Jason Rabbit as their main forward. And the one thing I would say about him though is he's allowing the other lads to blossom. Like Tom Onan now is suddenly in great form. Cottle Mannion is in great form. Like if Cottle Mannion was back there spraying up balls and there was no winning ball up in the forward line, everyone would be giving out about him, that he should be up the field. But because he's back spraying it around, the lads are getting the scores up the field, then everyone is winning. And then the defence, they do find their edgy. That defence, I like him. Like, when you get a score, you earn it off those lads. And one little, you know, you're trying to teach, you know, young lads about first touch, as in first touch. When the ball comes in, one touch into the hand, you do 2 touches, then boys are on top of you. You know, Darren Morrissey is the captain, brilliant captain, Josh O'Ryan. But Parg Mannion was unbelievable today as well.
2: Yeah, Mannion had that. Do you remember the unbelievable hook Mannion had in the far touchline? And then his brother Carl swung over a beauty. But I thought Darren Morrissey won a ball beneath us here. I'm not sure do you remember it in the first half.
21: I do.
2: He got fouled. Like, there was an aggression about the way they defended as well.
21: Yeah, I wrote that down, to be honest. In all the scores, that was one of my main ones. There was probably a 40-60 one, came down between him and the Cork players. And he just dug his heels in. He just made it happen that he was in front at the last second. Ball normally comes, it was right in the sideline in front of us. Bounce out your hand out over the line, the momentum has kind of gone over, and the little bit of a rise that it gives to the team. Oh, he caught. And I'd say he won a free after, and the whole place was, well, just set the tone for him.
2: I knew you'd like that one. Ronan Glennon impressed you too. At one point, you turned to me and you said, the front 12 here for Galway, we're forgetting about the full back line, and Dahi Burke moved back, had all scored.
21: Yeah.
2: Very impressive.
21: Yeah, and Glennon at 3 points. So he finished strong, and he's another guy, like they're all like Jurgen Klopp's there today, I feel, weren't they? They're really, you know, giving it to the crowd, and it wasn't cockiness, it wasn't trying showmanship, it was just passion and really trying to engage with them, and it was like they were all the one here today, it felt. Even after the game, you see the celebrations, which was wonderful to see as well. Like, the final isn't on for a couple of two or three weeks. If you can't celebrate a semi-final, like, where are we going? The amount of effort, the amount of time that they're putting into it. But they were up to the Hill 16, they were over to their, not so much their families, but around together, the backroom team, you know, the kitmen and so on, the subs were out amongst them all. But I thought Glennon, like, that half back line, Glennon, Dahi Burke wasn't there, probably Darren Morrissey was the lad out there, so it was Ron, Glennon, Darren Morrissey, and Paul Mannion. You couldn't get past them, they were like a wall.
2: When N17 started blaring out and the hill is rocking, and the players are down on the field and they're kind of saluting the fans, and you're saying you have to enjoy this, but you have to embrace it. When this comes around, you got to take it.
21: 100% Tommy, absolutely. If you can't celebrate, why are you doing it?
2: There was a man sitting beside you there today in the press box, Cyril Farrell, who would have brought them from the cold to All-Ireland titles. He's seen it all before. Galway have a tendency to be able to do this, don't they?
21: They do, because there'll always be good hurlers up in Galway. They love it. Like, you know, out around them suburbs and the hurling, like, Galway's unusual in that they've a football kind of side and they've a hurling side, and the hurling side, they're mad into it, like, you know, and there's such numbers there, they'll always be bringing true young players, and the more success they get then, the more young lads will want to play it. But, you know, Cyril, sure, he brought them through, you know, those glorious 80s, and so many great players came off that, and it looks like here there could be a lot more good players coming here. But definitely, we have to say, that was all about Galway. Cork, look, a bad day today, Tommy. But they've been, they've lit up the championship for the last 3 or 4 years. You know, and it's tough, them lads will have to go down, they get probably highly criticised and there'll be people questioning their bottle, they'll be questioning their mentality. But the only thing I'd say, you know, time is a great healer. And they'll be back. And the day that they do get eventually over the line, it will be a great day for them. And, you know, Brian Hayes scored, was it 7 points he scored there today?
2: Hayes was awesome.
21: He was awesome.
2: And he even, he took that point just in the turn of the third quarter. And I think at any other minute, in any other game of the championship, Brian Hayes goes for the net there. But he knew they needed a point.
21: He knew they needed a point. And probably if that went for a few more points, you know, it might help him going down the straight.
2: The Fitzgibbon call is a big one.
21: Fitzgibbon called it. Look, I saw the replays and the replays, like it was a genuine attempt to hook. I know myself, you're trying it for years. You go in around the back of your of the player trying to hook and you go to flick it. But the angle that you're lifting, so you paint your hair like that when you're trying to hook a lad. And then you just lift it like that to get the hook. When he lifted it, you know, it's just the angle that the player is at, it clipped his helmet because he did a quick little flick, the Galway player. You know?
2: Johnny Murphy had obviously made calls throughout, and we've seen a lot of head high tackles in football and in hurling in recent weeks that, you know, have caught the headlines. They've been dangerous, some of them have just been ill timed, and lads are so big and strong nowadays that there probably is a difference between a head high tackle that is putting a fella in danger. And I thought Johnny Murphy probably dealt with that quite well, because, you know, the supporters are kind of playing up to that at times too, and if there's any sort of a tackle, they're roaring and shouting for a red card.
21: Yeah, sure, he was probably guided by the, you know, the rule book probably, you know, made him having to do, give the yellow card, but there probably should be some sort of, you know, that it's up, the referees are refereeing a long time now, use your discretion. But you're 100% right. There was a few head-high tackles that weren't head-high tackles. There were lads going in to tackle, and you know, there was nothing dangerous about, and he gave out yellow cards, and they were perfect. He refereed it unbelievable for all those tackles, because the crowd were being for, you know, red cards and stuff because of what happened over the last couple of weeks. But he knew a head-high tackle is the one where your shoulder that maybe into the hand, where it's into the head, but where it's dangerous. In these instances today, there weren't. Do you know, there were just awkward more tackles than anything. And he gave the proper one, which was the yellow card, and he dealt with him very well, and he was under pressure from the crowd.
2: We'll be talking plenty more about Cork's third quarter again. I'm going to run downstairs beneath the Hogan stand to check in on the press conferences with Micheál Donoghue and Ben O'Connor. They're going to be very, very different. Give us a few minutes on tomorrow, Clare and Limerick. Does a result like today, the underdog pulling off a shock in a big sense, does that help Clare's cause in any way?
21: Yeah, I'm sure it does, because nobody gave Galway a chance, or not much of a chance coming out here today, you know, including myself. I was saying to Stephanie Cork, I think they'll be focused, they'll be energised by their victory last against Offaly, and they'll be focused then after last year's All-Ireland final, and they were kind of to be prepared, but it just wasn't, look, it just wasn't their second half, you know, it just wasn't their second half. I think you're right. I think Clare will get huge encouragement out of that. You know, they've Tony Kelly, they've brilliant players, and to win an All-Ireland semi-final, you have to be able to score in the modern game. You have to score, you know, 20, 25 points plus, and Cork or Clare have the forwards to do that. But listen, they're coming up against one of the best teams we've ever seen, a team that's consistently brilliant, you know. But the only thing about Limerick is the time to get them is not in finals, as we know. They don't lose finals, only maybe on penalty shootouts. So the time to get them is probably tomorrow.
0: That was the great Tommy Welch, Kilkenny legend, speaking to our Gaelic Games correspondent Tommy Rooney after Galway's win over Cork in the All-Ireland Senior Hurling semi-final yesterday. At the moment at Croke Park, it is Tipperary 9 points now, Clare 1 point in that Camogie quarter-final. So Tipperary with an 8-point cushion after 26 minutes. And they're doing very well. Eamonn McGrath with 5 points for Tip so far in that game. Now, whether it is a nice latte first thing in the morning or an ice white mocha while soaking in the summer sun, Braeburn Coffee has the perfect iced coffee, as you know, available exclusively at Apple Green. Braeburn Coffee is made for your summer. This is Off the Ball Sunday on News Talk. Lots more to come between now and 7, including our World Cup Sunday show at 4 p.m. And after the news, before Limerick play Clare, we're going to sift through the best sports writing of the day on the Sunday paper review with Roy Curses and Brendan Fanning. Looking forward to the conversation with Roy and Brendan. You're going to hear it after this.
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3: It's 2 o'clock. Good afternoon. I'm Jane McNamara. A man has been shot dead in Dublin. It happened in Dunleary this morning. Molly O'Connor is at the scene.
4: Gardaí have sealed off the scene here in Patrician Park Hill Avenue in Dunleary, where a man in his 40s was shot dead at around 8:30 this morning. His body remains at the scene. A number of Garda cars are present, and the road between Dunleary Fire Station and Honey Park is sealed off. Crime scene investigators have been seen leaving the scene in the last few minutes. The coroner has been notified and a post-mortem exam is being arranged. A senior investigating officer has been appointed to lead the investigation and an incident room has been set up at Dunleary Garda Station. Gardaí are appealing for witnesses or anyone who is travelling in the area between 8 and 9 o'clock this morning to come forward. Molly O'Connor in Dunleary.
3: Three people in three different counties have died on the roads this weekend. It brings the total number of road deaths so far this year to 91. In Donegal, a man in his 20s died after the car he was driving collided with another car at Kinnego Cross, Ballymagan, near Buncrana, just after 9 o'clock last night. In Cork, a motorcyclist in his 30s died following a crash with a Jeep on the N20 at Ballyhay at about 8 o'clock yesterday evening. And in Kildare, another motorcyclist aged in his 50s was killed in a crash near Kilcock yesterday morning. Gardaí are appealing for any witnesses to come forward. A Fine Gael TD is calling for a dedicated school bus transport system in Dublin. Currently, under the school transport scheme, school buses are provided when a child lives at least 3.2 kilometres from their nearest school. Dublin Rathdown TD Maeve O'Donnell argues this forces families to drive their kids to school. She says the connectivity of buses isn't good enough.
5: Unlike many other cities, we don't have a dedicated school transport system. And unfortunately, not everyone can walk or cycle to school. And the connectivity of Bus Connects isn't quite making the connections just yet.
3: A cargo ship in the Red Sea has reported coming under attack off the coast of Yemen. The vessel sent a distress alert near Hodeidah, saying it was being targeted by unknown armed assailants. No group has claimed responsibility and authorities are investigating. That's it for now. More in an hour.
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3: Cloudy at first this afternoon with mist and patches of light rain or drizzle, mainly in the north and west. Highest temperatures of 15 to 24 degrees. 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
7: And welcome back to Off the Ball Sunday here on News Talk. It's John Duggan with you through to 7 o'clock. It is Tipperary, 10 points. Clare, 3 points coming up to halftime in that Camogie quarterfinal. With Galway and Cork and Kilkenny already in the semi-finals. Tipperary well in the ascendancy there in that game. Now, the Sunday Paper Review and Off the Ball this week brought to you by Lynx, a proud sponsor of the FIFA World Cup 2026. Smell your best when you look your worst. I'm joined earlier by two doyens of sports journalism, star columnist and two-time Sports Writer of the Year, Roy Curtis, and the author of the definitive recent book on Irish rugby, Touching Distance, Brendan Fanning, to go through the back pages and supplements. So in part one, we discuss Galway's stunning victory over Cork in the first of this year's All-Ireland Hurling semi-finals before looking ahead to today's clash between Limerick and Clare at Croker. Have a listen. There's writing from Conor McKeown in the Sunday Independent, Christy O'Connor in the Sunday Times, Shane McGrath, the Irish Daily Mail, Michael Foley as well. Where do we want to begin?
8: Well, there's a common theme. I mean, if we start, John, other than cheating, perhaps the worst thing you can say about any athlete is that he or she choked. And after the All-Ireland final last year, when Cork scored just 2 points in the second half, all the talk was how they would react this year. If Ben O'Connor coming in could change attitudes. And we had an identikit systems failure yesterday, a collapse. They now have a box set of slumps, as Mick Foley says today, the terms and conditions governing their entire year were made simple by the scale of their collapse against Tipperary in last year's All-Ireland final, and would only really come into effect

0: when they faced their first knockout game. That came yesterday. The result, carnage. Conor McKeown talks about the half-back line standing about, looking as if they were in the wrong place or unsure where to go, like lads who'd been given directions to a fake barbecue and all arrived at the same time. It was a collapse of coherence, a collapse of spirit, and the whole deck of cards came down. They scored 5 points in the second half. That was after being held scoreless for play in the Munster final after the 38th minute. There were huge, huge numbers of Cork people around town from early morning yesterday. There was a sense that they had learned lessons, that Ben O'Connor had toughened them up, and that this was the year they were going to deliver. But the creases in the fabric of their life this morning, you just wonder. I mean, it was a compelling story before yesterday. It's even more compelling, I think, now, Brendan.
1: I came across a few of them last night, and they were being remarkably stoic about it. I'm not. Maybe it's because I think the average age of the squad is mid-20s, so that there is an opportunity for them to take all this on board and get help with processing it and how it can turn around and how they might be able to turn it around. I was fascinated by it. I couldn't believe what I was seeing. So but funny, in the park this morning, I bumped into Dick Hooper,
2: the great runner,
1: legend of Irish,
2: the marathon runner,
1: of Irish athletics. And he confessed to being goggle-eyed after all the sport on the telly yesterday. So my day started early enough with the All Blacks in France in a fantastic game. Worked through to the afternoon, and I really did not think Cork were going to collapse. And it was, as Roy says, a collapse, and as Mick Foley said in the ST, carnage. And the thing in sport, whatever code you're in, momentum is what you're after. And if you can grab a hold of momentum and hang on to it, the effect it has on the other team, it'll either spread panic or it'll open the door for one or two of them to stand up and say, no, I'm going to do something now that arrests this momentum. Now, Roy was at the game and he had a panoramic view. I was sitting on the couch. And from my position, the body language was awful. I didn't see fellas putting their hands up. It felt like, even before Cork lost a man, it felt like they were down to a dozen men. Galway were just all over them. And any 50-50, there were no 50-50s. Everything was in Galway's favour. And when you see that, it's just, it's a wondrous thing, really. And if I was in the shrink business, I would see Cork as a case to either crash your career or make your name.
2: I just want to point out, because I know this is Sunday pay-per-view, but look, everything's so fluid now, because Nicky English, Love Is Rising, did a piece for the Irish Times, which I expect is probably going to be published tomorrow as part of his column. And this is a bit of a contrarian view here. This must have been agony for Cork, a rerun of their second half nightmare in last year's All-Ireland final, but I don't see it as a mental collapse or meltdown. Quite simply, when a big match in front of capacity crowd at Croke Park intensifies, are all the players sufficiently technically proficient to meet the challenge? I'm not sure they are, the evidence we've seen in the last two seasons.
0: Nicky's been in the arena as a player and manager. I know him very well, and he is a brilliant reader of the game, so there is unquestionably something to that. But we were talking about off-air and that panoramic view from the press box. I was sitting next to Dave Kelly from the Indo, and I said to him 15 minutes into the second half, I said, Cork are gone, just look. And I was looking at players off the ball and the body language. There was nobody shouting or screaming. There was nobody, they were slumped. And I genuinely believe that last year's All-Ireland final had invaded their mind. When it started going wrong, I'm not saying that's what triggered it. That's what it felt like to me. And Galway just visibly grew because they knew they had their jackboot on rebel throats. There was groaning from the crowd. There were people leaving from a relatively early age, early in the game. As I said, there were huge Cork support there, and that brings with it hype and expectation. And I think the players who live amongst that community understand that hype and expectation and understand that they had a lot to prove after what happened in the final, that wasn't the real Cork. Ben O'Connor spoke after the game and talked about the meltdown again not being the real Cork. But if it happens three times in the three biggest games they've played in the last year, then you have to say some of that is this Cork team at the moment.
2: Interesting from a Galway perspective, Jay McGrath talking about Jason Rabbit, 19 years of age. interviewed after being named man of the match. He didn't speak at length and his interviewer put it down to his breathlessness after a performance that belied his years, seemed the more the hesitancy of a typical teenager unaccustomed to the national spotlight. Teens don't ordinarily influence a Croke Park showdown like Rabbit did here, with a couple of points in play, but much more importantly, a physical presence and threat Cork could not handle. Son of Joe, brother of All-Ireland club stars Alwyn and Sabina, Jason Rabbit told his own story on the biggest hurling stage of the year so far, and in doing so, he proved that the age of the big man hasn't passed.
1: But he looked like he really enjoyed it.
0: Yeah.
1: And, you know, a high-profile, uber-tense occasions like that, I don't think people enjoy them in the moment. They enjoy it. If it ends well, you look back on it and you relive it, and that's a good crack. But if you're absolutely stuck in the middle of it, it's tough. But he looked like Kobe McDonald.
0: Yeah.
1: You know, in another code.
2: Yeah.
1: He just, I love this. This is what I do. I'm a quality footballer. I'm a quality hurler. Jesus, this is a good crack. I'm really enjoying myself here.
0: I remember speaking to Jason Sherlock about the summer of 95 when he gave Dublin that X factor and got them over the line after 12 years without an All-Ireland. And he was a teenager at the time. And he said he didn't quite understand the enormity of the moment. So the pressure wasn't there to the same degree that when you've been through disappointment, when you start to understand the enormity of the occasion, it can be stultifying. I think it is important. And again, Brendan said this to me off air, that all the talk at the moment is about what happened to Cork. It was a masterclass, as Christy O'Connor calls it, from Galway yesterday. And Micheál Donoghue, he did it with them in 2017. He's come back and he has whatever connection he has with that Galway team. It didn't work out to the same degree with him Dublin, but he squeezes every last pip. And there's a lovely image from Conor McKeown in his piece today. And he said, had he been so inclined, this is when he comes into the, when Micheál Donoghue comes into the press conference, had he been so inclined, Donoghue could have stretched out and folded his legs on the desk. He could have taken a long, satisfied drag out of a cohiba, blown out a perfect smoke G, and pronounced that he loves it when a plan comes together. Nobody would have said a word to Donoghue for such a display of smug triumphalism. The ranks of great hurling managers are littered with extroverts. Donoghue is not amongst them in that he is largely inscrutable, but he may well walk among them soon. If Galway can play like this in 2 weeks, who's to say they can't win in All-Ireland? The initial reaction of most people I spoke to yesterday was Cork losing basically anoints Limerick as champions-elect before Limerick even play a semi-final. But Galway, I've seen them twice live, against Dublin in the Leinster final and yesterday. And they have, you talked about momentum being everything in sport. The momentum they have now, they look like a fearless team who understand that there's a huge prize out there. We've seen hurling, we've seen a crazy GAA championship in football and hurling. We have Louth on the cusp of an All-Ireland final. Impossible things are happening. Galway are, well, stating the obvious to say they're serious contenders. But I don't think, regardless of how impressive Limerick might be today or how impressive Clare might be, I think Galway are right there.
2: Well, they've only won 5 All-Irelands, but Galway have a tremendous history in the game, a legacy in the game, and especially in semi-finals of catching teams 75, 79, 85 against Cork, Kilkenny, 2001, 2005. Micheál Donoghue obviously has it. He has it with Galway. Had a Clarenbridge, had it with Galway, actually was working with Tipperary before he came in 17, and they won that championship pretty convincingly, and then were narrowly pipped by Limerick the following year when they had that comeback, and it wasn't enough when Joe Canning's inspired Galway team were beaten by Limerick and first All-Ireland for Limerick in 45 years. But so I understand Galway's identity. There's a freedom to Galway, kind of mirroring maybe the city, the artistry of the city, that they come, they play with abandon, then they disappear for a while. Sometimes maybe they don't achieve as much as they could in a hurling sense. But when I was growing up, the year I was born, 1978, Cork had won the most All-Irelands in hurling. This is the county of Christy Ring and Jimmy Barry Murphy. If Galway have an identity and an aura that's uniquely theirs, that of the halfback line of Jerry McInerney with the white boots and Peter Finnerty and Tony Keady and Joe Rabbit and Joe Cooney, Cork's aura, Cork's identity, that cockiness, the arrogance, the winning mentality is gone. It's been gone for 21, now it's going to be 22 years now. And that to me is something I can't really get my head around, having grown up with Cork as always the team that would do you.
0: Well, if if you look at history in sport and teams that have huge success, Kilkenny Hurlers, Manchester United post-Ferguson, when things go wrong, an aura only carries for a period of time. And when near misses, when failure, when heartache becomes your staple diet, I think there is still a swagger about Cork going well because of the tradition. The supporters are still not shy, and they will happily admit this themselves, talking about their tradition and bigging up Cork's past. And Cork's past is enormous. But I often wonder when the moment of rupture occurs between a team and its support. And there's been this hype building around this Cork team for the last couple of years. They've been selling out every stadium. They're by far the best supported team in hurling or football in the country. And they almost got a pass from the supporters on last year's All-Ireland. We learn from that and we move on. But the sense to a lot of supporters I spoke to last night, I know Brendan was talking about stoicism. A lot of those I spoke to just felt it's going to be very hard for this team to go get over the line now. And there was a puncturing of faith. And I wonder about that moving forward. The one comparison I can think of is Dublin winning that All-Ireland in 2011 after the startled earwigs of 2009 and after conceding the 5 goals to Meath in the Leinster final in 2010. And Pat Gilroy had to do a root and branch systems change of the mentality. Bernard Brogan has freely talked about how essentially he was told his philosophy would have to change. This superstar, his philosophy would have to change on the pitch. He almost made a scapegoat of Brogan to prove no one was untouchable. And you wonder, as Brendan says, it's the making or breaking of some psychologist or some coach who can turn things around. But I don't know what you think, Brendan. I think it will be very difficult for the same group to come back with this on top of last year.
1: You spoke about the aura of Cork hurling, and I remember it as a kid, even though rugby became my be-all and end-all. I remember selling programmes in Croker and going into when Cork were playing Kilkenny, and there was always something about Cork. Mm. Cork is Cork, as they used to modestly say. My understanding is that the current crew have won a lot at underage, so the expectations are massive. And I absolutely take what Roy is saying about the support. It's just a sea of red, whether it's down on the park or whether it's in Semple Stadium or whether it's in Croker, they absolutely take the place over. So the expectation is massive. So if this current crew, they're at a crossroads now, and they have to understand, clearly they're getting to grips with the fact that winning at underage doesn't automatically translate into success as a senior. And it'll be fascinating how they cope with it. Do half of them get ditched, or are they able to discover what it is that they need to get back on track?
2: Yeah, Pat Ryan obviously stepped away in Ben O'Connor's first year, so where they go from here, I think the bubble has burst now. I think that the hype can't be what it is now, because no. It's been 3 years now. Narrow defeat to Clare in the final, beaten by Tipperary last year. So I think for next year, there'll be probably a bit more realism. But it is beginning to, and maybe it's a clumsy comparison, to feel like the Mayo footballers here.
0: Yeah, and like Ben O'Connor coming in, and you saw a lot of the interviews, there was that sort of rugged, Roy Keane-like exterior, no-nonsense. A lot of the interviews, there was that sort of rugged, Roy Keane-like exterior, no-nonsense, sort of being very forthright in his views, not taking a backward step. And it was almost, I thought, an overcompensation for what happened last year, saying, we're not affected by this at all. We're strong. We have something in our essence that can overcome what happened and show there's a durability to this team. And he was saying the same things. He was quite forthright yesterday. He said that Galway were outfought them, that Galway were better than them, and that we'll get criticism for the next couple of days and we'll take that. But he was still saying, this isn't Cork. But what you do on the biggest stage defines who you are. So at the moment, this is Cork, unfortunately.
1: Yeah. The killer for them is we're now in early July, and you know when you get a setback in sport and you're really passionate about a team and they lose, It's the first thing that hit.
0: So at the moment, this is Cork, unfortunately.
1: Yeah. The killer for them is we're now in early July, and you know when you get a setback in sport and you're really passionate about a team and they lose, it's the first thing that hits you when you wake up in the morning and you get that knot in your stomach. They say, oh God, you know, that setback. That's every one of them is going to have that every morning for the rest of the year.
2: Yeah.
1: Like, that's a grim prospect.
2: We got Clare and Limerick then at 4 o'clock today, the other semi-final. Limerick strongly fancied against their neighbours. Probably the best article I read in the papers today is from Michael Foley. Semi puts RT duo's 25-year friendship to the test. Marty Morrissey has a right-hand man, a former Limerick hurler, David Punch, who helps him bring the magic to the airwaves. Thought it was a very clever idea to preview a game in a different way.
1: It doesn't always work. You have a good idea,
2: yeah,
1: but getting it from your head onto the page successfully, sometimes it falls in the journey, and Mick gets it absolutely spot on. It's a great idea, beautifully executed. And, you know, David Punch is not a wingman as such. He's not a co-coms. He's feeding Marty with information, most of it statistical, like, you know, wides and fouls and whatever. But he also... He colours it with other little tidbits as well. And I didn't know, I never heard of the man before. If you're involved with Limerick Hurling, obviously you'd know who he is. Maybe not that many people outside Patrick's Well would know him. But he talks about growing up in Patrick's Well. I was born upstairs, he says. I was 6 years of age before television came to Ireland. Dominic and myself would be out across Tom Boland's field for the shortcut and go up to the hurling field. If we knew a bit about golf, we'd be hitting a hurley and a slither to a homemade golf flag. The hole would be the size of a bucket. We played soccer up there. We played cricket up there. We played tennis up there during Wimbledon. The hurling field was the mecca. So it's just a really, really good piece.
0: It's interesting. I was sitting directly behind Marty in the press box. Was it last week or the week before? And I saw the two of them at work. And I remember Tim McCarthy, latterly of basketball commentary fame. Tim was Ger Canning's right-hand man in the same fashion for a long time. And I remember talking to Tim about it. And you build up... a subconscious relationship almost with these people, that you're doing things without thinking. But it's fascinating to watch. And, you know, people tend to be very critical about commentators largely. If you watch them at work, how hard it is to try and watch a game and talk about it for 70 minutes, distill the facts and get them across. And when you have a wingman working in tandem with someone like that, they are your right arm.
1: You can't say, what's that? I can't reach your right.
0: Yeah, and we all have a tendency when we react to something just to make noise.
1: Yeah.
0: And this all has to happen. It's like magic
2: tricks, really.
1: Yeah.
2: Yeah. There was a viral thing of Richard Hoyles, the ITV commentator, and Mark Johnston doing a 30-runner field handicap at Royal Ascot recently, and it's gone viral, where Richard is doing the commentary and he's just all the pointing. And holding out the thing and this and that, and then being able to continue the fluency. So I love this line from Marty in it. I think one of the lines of the day, they've witnessed each other's dreams become real. Punch was there for Morrissey when Clare won All-Ireland in 2013 and 2024. Morrissey still remembers Punch's tears when Limerick won the 2018 All-Ireland, the only day they managed to get Punch on air. In 23 years, I've been live for 25 seconds, he says. You got to hold it until the final whistle blows, says Morrissey. Then you can maybe get a little bit emotional. We're all from somewhere.
0: And isn't that so true? And I think that's the magic of the GAA Championship, distilled down to its essence there. We're all from somewhere. And you have people who may not follow the game religiously, but for that one or two or three big days of the summer that your county is playing, we're all from somewhere.
2: There's not really much to say about Clare and Limerick because there's no interviews with players. Shane O'Donnell did a piece with us this week, to be fair to him, when he announced he was quitting at the end of the season, whether that'll be today or in the final. So it's really more analysis pieces. So that's why this piece is really good from Michael Foley.
0: Yeah. And, you know, I was doing a piece yesterday, and then again with no players available, you're trying to think on your feet. And I was doing a piece on the class of 2013. Obviously, Tony Kelly and Shane O'Donnell and John Conlon and David McInerney. Kelly is arguably, he's certainly one of the contenders for hurler of his generation, a player who constantly brushed against greatness. If you look at his body of work against Limerick, if Clare are trying to find a chink of light, having lost by a combined 31 points to Limerick and Cork in Munster this year, it's what Kelly can produce on the big stage. Two big games in Munster against Limerick in 22 and 20 when he scored 17 and 16 points. That famous sideline cut from an acute angle, which was Hurling's answer to what Maurice Fitz did against the Dubs in Turles a quarter of a century ago. And you're just wondering if Clare, I mean, the hourglass is clearly emptying when Shane O'Donnell has announced his retirement whenever their interest in the championship ends. And you just feel that you have a gang of 30-somethings that are one county, as you know, John, which are Clare connections, who have never been really intimidated by Limerick. They've beaten Kiley's Limerick four times in championship. Limerick are rightly overwhelming favourites today. But you just wonder if that old gang can get together for one last gig. And you wonder when Brendan talks about psychology, you wonder even when they see what Galway did yesterday. Do you take something from that?
1: Yeah, I'd say they do. Absolutely. I was walking uptown here this morning, coming into the studio, and there was a Limerick, there's a lot of Limerick people up already, not that many Clare, and there's a family coming down towards me. And I said, can there be two hurling shocks in the one weekend? And they nearly threw me under a bus. No, absolutely not. This is our day. And I've been massively impressed over the years by Limerick. They have it all. They're scarily effective athletes, very aggressive, very skillful, very hungry. And Kylie's achievement, I guess, has been keeping that hunger alive and making meals out of morsels, you know, in order to keep it going. Hopefully it'll be a fantastic game.
0: In full flight, Clare are one of the most awesome sights I think we've ever seen in Irish sport, or Limerick rather. It's that combination of power, athleticism and skill. When you see guys of the size of Garrod Hegarty and Kyle Hayes, these are giants who, they've NBA type physiques, and yet they have touch and vision that you just don't ordinarily associate with people of that size. And as I say, I think the only thing Clare can cling to is maybe one last dance from that bunch of exceptional players and their capacity to overturn Limerick at times. Niall Moran, the former Limerick player, is quoted by Christy O'Connor today, and he's talking about the rivalry, and he said, even though Limerick have been so successful in the meantime, and even Clare would admit they're not at the peak of their powers, there's a nagging sense that if Clare get it right, they know how to beat Limerick. They were the first side to really match this Limerick team. You could argue they were the first side to develop a blueprint on how to beat this Limerick team. With both counties so close, the Clare players know Limerick inside out. They are aware of individual weaknesses. From a Limerick perspective, you just know that Clare are kryptonite.
2: That was part one of the Sunday pay-per-view with journalists Roy Curtis and Brendan Fanning here on Off the Boss Sunday on News Talk. Tipperary leading Clare 1-13 now, 1-13 to 7 points at Croke Park in that Camogie quarter-final. It's Tyrone 10 points, Cork 4 points in the All-Ireland Minor Football Final in Newbridge in the first half. And Patrick Harrington has opened up a two-shot lead in the final round of the US Senior Open in Ohio. We're going to discuss the World Cup on the Sunday pay-per-view after this.
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12: Don't miss out on Fela 2026 at the Falls Park Belfast. 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The Whistling Donkeys. The Saw Doctors and Billy Gillies. 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
2: Welcome back to Off the Ball. Sunday here on News Talk is John Duggan with you through to seven. Remember, we have updates and analysis of the All-Ireland Senior Hurling semi-final between Limerick and Clare, and the World Cup Sunday to become between now and the moment we go off air at seven. And Tipperary have extended their advantage on Clare in that Camogie quarter-final. Tipperary 2-14 now, Clare 7 points. The Sunday Paper Review and Off the Ball this week is brought to you by Lynx, a proud sponsor of the FIFA World Cup 2026. Smell your best when you look your worst. I was joined earlier on by the Star columnist, Roy Curtis, and the author of the rugby book, Touching Distance, Brendan Fanning, to go through the best sports writing of the day. In this section, we talk about the good and bad sides of the World Cup before moving on to the commentary around Ireland's upcoming clashes with Israel. Have a listen. So, the World Cup, we have brilliant piece from Jonathan Northcroft on England, Mexico. This article from Dan McDonald in the Southern Independent about Pico Lopez and that magical story. We saw him play against Messi for Cape Verde against Argentina on Friday in Miami. Is there anything that you're noticing from the get-go in the World Cup?
0: Yeah.
2: That you like?
0: It's England-Mexico, to me, is the most interesting game of the World Cup so far. And the Azteca factor, I think, is huge. A lot of the World Cup in America has had a soulless corporate feel to me, even though, as we spoke off air, the football invariably saves it. But there's just the sense that it's all about the dollar in America, whereas in Mexico, this is religion. This thing matters so intensely. And the record at World Cups has been pretty poor for a team that constantly conquer that Middle America, that Central America section, and that are now ranked in the top 10. But there's a feeling that they are flying at the moment. The Azteca, when people talk about Karen Toohill, Ireland's highest point, the Azteca is twice as high, and there is going to be a serious issue with altitude. There's another piece in the Sunday Indo and in the Sunday Times which talks about that. But Jonathan Norcroft talking about the altitude and then talking about the anxiety that Mexican supporters will be around the hotel and making life difficult for England, frames it as thus, that taking all such difficulties into account, then adding that this is a knockout game against the host nation who are in the form of their lives and ranked in FIFA's top 10. And there's a strong case for saying that if England win at the Azteca Stadium, it would be their greatest World Cup victory on foreign soil.
2: Interesting. Brendan, what do you think of the World Cup coverage, or your stance of the World Cup? Have you been getting into the tournament?
1: Yeah, I struggle. I started off from a position of negativity because when they ballooned the size of the tournament, I thought, this is just mad. More matches, more money, which is the aim. But as for the quality, and then I had to roll back on that a little bit. And it just was a reminder that football truly is the global game. Mm. No matter whether you're a dot on the map in the middle of an ocean or you're a big blob, you have a football team. And as it turns out, despite the fact that it's a bloated tournament, a lot of the players from countries that you would never have considered would be on that stage actually are very good. For my sins, I ended up with in one of a few draws getting Cabo Verde. So that little did I know that the captain of Shamrock Rovers played for them. So that's turned out pretty well. Part of the negativity as well, John, would have been because it was in the US, and I was turned off by the Qatar getting the last World Cup, and again football saved it. And football, I think, will save this tournament. A couple of things that strike me. The quality of the stadia are just magnificent. Even though they are not football stadia, they are American football stadia. And visually, it looks absolutely fantastic. What I've seen a couple of things off air about how the tournament is being managed. Security, heavy-handedness, which is, I really find, unappealing and not at all surprising given who runs that country and the state of play over there. So I wonder when Trump is going to rock up to a game. It'll
2: be the final.
1: Yeah.
2: Like Barney Rene wrote about this in the week, because in The Guardian, that he stayed away because he knows how popular it is and how unpopular he is and how he'd be received, as he was at the Knicks game.
0: Well, the
2: very
0: Knicks game was a weather vane for him.
1: He'd be glad to see that the Tartan Army are gone home. They would have slaughtered him.
2: Yeah.
1: But I'd say England, if England can survive tonight and they're still on deck, that will
2: Trump
1: be
2: is not popular in America. His polls are in the 30s. He's never been popular. He's never got over 50% of the vote. He won an election against Kamala Harris. I'm digressing here, because inflation was rampant in the United States. And I've been to the United States 3 times in the last 5 years. I'm coming from a social democracy country that's in the EU. The only thing that matters in America, and people would maybe counter this view, is money. Money is the business of America. Calvin Coolidge said it 100 years ago, the business of America is business.
1: Yeah.
2: And it's all about money. Kevin Moore is writing in the Sunday Independent about this. FIFA are going to make $13 billion in revenue out of this tournament, a 70% increase on the previous World Cup in Qatar, where ticket prices are up 100%. If you have the money in America, you're a king.
1: The only thing that you don't...
2: You're nothing.
1: The quality of football is what I mean, you should be talking about that all the time, but then you get caught up in the quality of football. And it truly is the beautiful game when it's played properly and when people aren't lying down looking for
2: Paraguay last night. Yeah. Disgrace.
0: Well, the storyline comes back to people. And first of all, the big names have turned up and how they've turned up. I mean, I don't remember a World Cup where the guys who were hyped beforehand have delivered in such spades. I mean, Messi, Mbappe, Kane, Vinicius Jr., these are the biggest names in the global game, and they're the top 4 or 5 scorers in the tournament at the moment. You had, in the week, the French game against Sweden. I grew up on that Brazilian team of 1982. I was absolutely fanatical about them. I was 13 that summer, and this was the team of Adair and Socrates and Falcao, and this was the beautiful game. They were in those canary yellow jerseys swaggering around Spain, just making the game seem ridiculously easy. Then Paolo Rossi gets a hat-trick and knocks them out, and they were the world's team. The way France played whatever night it was they beat Spain, was the closest I've seen to a performance Spain, yeah. like that, or Sweden, sorry. Olise, Dembele, and Mbappe, and you're watching poetry. The lyricism of their football was really moving, and you were thinking, I'm watching an art, a display of art here. And so that's important. And then there's the human story. And Brendan referenced Cape Verde. And I know it has been talked about nonstop, but it's worth talking about it nonstop, because this is the little guy rising up and showing you can do something. Dan McDonald has a piece sort of behind the scenes with Pico Lopez's family in the Sunday Indo today. And the nicest quote I've read anywhere in a paper is from his wife, Leia. And she says, "It feels like it's not real. I feel like I'm watching my life happen in front of my eyes and I'm not a part of it. It's alien for me to open social media now and see Pico's face every time I open it. I see it now more than when we lived together. I'm so incredibly proud, really, really happy for him. He's put in years of blood, sweat and tears. To see him tonight out there, it was really gorgeous. It's been a crazy few weeks for us. For him, I couldn't be happier." Isn't that really a beautiful sentiment? And she goes on, she's clearly a funny lady. She goes on to talk about a private jet was actually arranged for her to get to or from one of the matches. And she's talking about the absolute neck of me on a private jet. It was far from a private jet I was raised. I'll never live it down.
1: When you're a journo, and you're getting a nanny, as we refer to quotes, nanny goats, and you're getting that, your heart actually starts beating quicker,
0: doesn't it,
1: during that convo, because, you know, Jesus, this is, I can't wait to actually use this.
0: It's glorious. I did a piece last week with Joe McNally, whose story, he was a 19-year-old on the Dublin team that won the 12 Apostles that won the All-Ireland in 1983, yeah. Having been minor goalkeeper the previous year. And I know Joe very well, but he was telling me a story that his mother was determined that he was going to be a GAA player. Joe played a lot of soccer in Tala, was a very good soccer player. And there was 30 acres just across from where Joe lived. His mother used to lock him in the bedroom so he couldn't get to soccer matches. And he climbed out the window and he's over playing seven-a-side on the 30 acres. And he says, his exact quote was, "The divine Jesus, I looked up and here she is coming across." He said, "She come across, she pulled the goalpost down." Oh, it's just an absolute wonder story. And he then goes on, and I know we're digressing, talking about a piece that was written last week, but he was talking about 1983 and the replay against Cork, when there was a similar Dublin crowd in Cork as there was Cork in Dublin for the hurling yesterday. But they stayed in Blarney on the night before the game. And Heffo, sensing there was a bit of cabin fever, told the players to go out for a walk around Blarney. And Joe, the young kid, attaches himself to Brian Mullins and Tommy Drum, the captain. And they're walking around Blarney. And this is, I think, about 17, 18 hours before the game. And Mullins walks into a pub. Joe says, "I don't know what's happening here." So the three boys walk into the pub. Mullins goes up and orders three pints. And Joe says, "I'd normally be afraid to drink a 7-up before a match. I'd get so sick." And here they were drinking pints the night before a match. Just how sport has changed, maybe, is captured in that little snapshot.
2: Absolutely, yes. And Louth and Mayo next weekend, and Kerry in Dublin probably a bit soon for big pieces. I mean, there's nothing significant, really.
0: No. But it has to be said, isn't it? Something to really anticipate. I was at both days at Croke Park last week, and I don't know if I've ever seen a package of three or four games. The Cork Mayo game wasn't so hot. The other three games were immense, and I think what Louth did with 14 men under the new rules, where you have to keep three back at all time, losing a man really is catastrophic.
1: I thought they were gone when under the new rules, if you go down a man, there's just too much running.
0: Yeah.
1: You know?
0: It was such an immense display of character. And I think the games are set up perfectly. I was hoping Louth would draw Mayo so one of them would reach an All-Ireland final. And it's hard to believe that a team other than Mayo winning and getting into a final could be the more romantic story. Whereas you sort of...
1: Sure.
0: you have the clash of the old firm in the other game. I think it'll be a brilliant week next weekend.
2: Just before we get into the rugby, just to quote Conor McKeown's piece on the back of the Sunday Independent, which is worth reading in full, folks, just about Israel and the Nations League games. Just about the political leaders, just a quote from Conor here, they've abdicated all responsibility on the issue of national representation. They've weaseled out of making a stand given the absence of sufficient will to deliver legislation as well-meaning as the Occupied Territories Bill. We can be disappointed but not surprised how times have changed. When Ireland were due to play Yugoslavia in 1999, during the ethnic cleansing in Kosovo, UEFA and the FAI spent weeks staring blankly at one another, eschewing responsibility. As the game approached Taoiseach of the day, Bertie Ahern told the Dáil, it's not for a government to force a sporting decision on a body, but if the body refuses to make a decision, we've got a decision to make. In the end, the government refused to grant visas to the Yugoslav squad and the game was postponed. Put Ireland at loggerheads with UEFA, but all the huffing and puffing about expulsion came to naught, as it inevitably would in this instance. Credit the cowardice of the current administration for making a siren for the altogether pluckier epoch of the 90s, Bertie Ahern, Fianna Fáil. Obviously, these matches are going to be played at neutral venues.
0: You know, John, I've had a rant about this in this studio not so long ago. And you really can't say enough about it. And the whataboutery sort of irritates me. And the moral bankruptcy of talking about Nations Cup or Nations League points when a nation has been flattened, when thousands of children have been exterminated by a monstrous regime. And I say all this while regarding Hamas and their affiliates as nihilistic monsters. But what has been perpetrated upon the people of Gaza is subhuman. Imagine the whole of Leinster just wiped out. And it just bugs the hell out of me when we talk about, oh, there are consequences. It'll cost us money. It won't sit well with UEFA. We lose Nations League points. Our world ranking might fall. Who gives a shit?
1: Yeah. It beggars belief. We were talking about the States and how everything is driven by money. It beggars belief that they have elected who they've elected as their president. It's just astonishing that a con man of that scale could get in there. And equally, it beggars belief that what has unfolded in Gaza has been allowed to unfold. And it's going on and on and on. And as Roy says, you know, getting het up about the detail of league points in football is just mad.
2: Yeah, yeah. It's a tragedy, an absolute tragedy. That was part two of the Sunday pay-per-view. Journalists Roy Curtis and Brendan Fanning with us this week. Part three coming up after the 3 o'clock news. Now, let's break away from the papers for the moment to bring you an update on the Camogie Championship. At Tipperary, 3 goals and 20 points. Clare, 1-12. Tipperary heading to the All-Ireland semi-finals. And Kilkenny edged Waterford yesterday after extra time to reach the semis. So let's get the thoughts of Kilkenny's Laura Murphy now after that game.
15: It's just incredible. I'm supposed to finally get over the line. You know, the heartbreak of last year, we were in the same situation, went extra time as well, and came out on the losing side of it. So to come out today on the winning side is just an incredible feeling, and you know, it feels like we've been building towards this. So just so proud of the girls and the shift they put in.
16: From your own point of view, I was looking down you in the first half. The helmet was off. I think you were belching the floor. I thought things weren't looking good for you. How was that couple of moments?
15: Yeah, I suppose just jumped up and landed awkwardly on the knee, and I suppose maybe for 30 seconds or that, I wasn't sure myself. But thankfully, the lads were strapped up and it was grand. Then after a few minutes, felt good again. So yeah, delighted that nothing too serious.
16: Did you fear the worst?
15: Yeah, I suppose anything with the knee, you know, you always kind of fear the worst. So yeah, just happy that it was nothing too serious. Yeah.
16: Well, you're certainly made of tough stuff. You're going right to the end. The last score, that must have been a special moment on the opposite end of the emotional spectrum, shall we say.
15: Yeah, like that's it, I suppose. No, you know, looking up at the clock and seeing that there was maybe a couple of seconds left, and you know, thankfully that went over the bar. We had a few chances, and you know, it was great to finally just put it to bed and know that we're, you know, we've another 3 weeks of training to look forward to, which is what it's all about. And semi-final spot, I suppose, for us to compete there is just so important for Kenny Camogie, and it feels right to be back there. And you know, just so proud of the girls for getting over the line.
16: A lot of us talked about the quarterfinal defeats and the consecutive nature of them. What was it like in the group? Well, obviously it's a big landmark, but there seemed to be a lot of emotion afterwards. How did you deal with that quote-unquote on pressure, or whatever way you would have phrased it?
15: Yeah, it felt a bit different this year. I think because there was maybe a bit of acceptance there that, you know, with the structure that we were in Tier 2 and, you know, that this is a new challenge for us and, you know, just take it step by step. I suppose, first of all, we wanted to top Tier 2 and we did that. And then to push on then for the quarterfinal, it just felt a bit different. We had you know, influx of young girls as well who really stood up on the day. You know, they're incredible, 21 years of age, and the shift they put in was just, you know, it's incredible to be dependent on those girls, and for them to get us over the line. It's I suppose that's the difference this year, maybe more so than the last couple of years.
17: Laura, you're a defiant group. You mentioned there the quarterfinal hoodoo. Shane Welch and myself in commentary mentioned that, and that defiance not to let it go, not to let it slip. It almost reminds us of that run in the late 2020s where Kilkenny got to three or four All-Irelands in a row and eventually got over the line in 2020. It's a real mantra in the group, not to let go, never to give up.
15: Yeah, absolutely. And I think maybe, you know, last year probably got us over the line, knowing that we were in that same situation last year, went extra time. I suppose the hurt from that maybe drove us on a little bit this year. I think when the full-time whistle went to normal time, we were like, look, we've been in this situation before, we know what to expect, and we felt that we had it in the leg. So we were I suppose ready for that.
17: How would you assess what Waterford brought to today and what challenges did they give you?
15: I suppose Waterford play a running game and look back hard, I suppose probably their main player, and you know, trying to get in around her and win the breaks is probably key to you know, getting over Waterford. You know, you're constantly trying to prevent that overlap in the middle, and I think the girls did really well today in tracking the runs.
17: Often we talk about fixtures and the short turnaround between games. Could you nearly put a positive spin on that? The fact that you had such a short period of time to think about this quarterfinal when you only played Wexford last weekend, did it sort of sharpen you up a bit?
15: Yeah, and I think like that, we had a run of five games in a row, and you know, that definitely helped us to build a bit of momentum. Maybe that we hadn't had, you know, winning game on game is after, you know, I suppose building a spirit amongst the team and a togetherness, which I think really stood to us today.
2: Kilkenny's Lauren Murphy, they're into the All-Ireland Camogie semi-finals with Galway and Cork, and Tipperary about to join them because they lead Clare in stoppage time by 3 goals and 20 points to 2-13 at Croke Park. So Waterford are out after that extra time defeat to Kilkenny yesterday. Their manager, Michael Boland, let's hear from him now.
18: Disappointed, but you know, I would have no complaints, you know, on the end of the day.
19: Do you feel you had another level that you just couldn't get to, like?
18: Probably with another level, but probably just didn't come today, and a lot of it was down to, we've a lot of sore and tired bodies. The probably Cork match took a lot out of them last week, and a 6-day turnaround is a very short period, but that's not taken away from Kilkenny. In fairness, Kilkenny brought everything they had to the table, and in fairness, they ended up on the right side of the result, you know.
20: With 53 minutes gone, the clock, he pushed up with one of your defenders, you put her up in full forward. Was that just you felt you needed to get scores?
18: We felt at that stage, there was only about 7 minutes to go, there was 2 points in it at that stage, and we felt, you know, we were after probably feeling that, look, the only way to beat him more than anything else was to push up the field because the free player was getting a lot of ball. We pushed up, and then when we got a turnover, two or three turnovers, and we got a couple of scores, 100%, we had to push up at that stage. The aim was in the melting pot, but yeah, without a doubt, we had to push up at that stage.
16: Michael, you spoke about the impact of the tiredness on the bodies of that Cork game, but obviously Niamh Rockett was a huge loss as well out there today.
18: Yeah, Niamh Rockett, look, let's be honest, not taken away from us, it's probably a massive loss. Niamh, probably free taker as well, bet probably missed two or three frees there today, and that, like, and you look at it, but like, I still think, like, going back to Niamh's point of view, Niamh probably had a clumsy tackle last week, probably didn't mean it, probably fell into the tackle and the whole lot, but like, she's been ambassador for Camogie for so long. I just think it was disappointed she was given a 3-match ban. If it was 1-match ban, it wouldn't matter anyway because she wouldn't play the rest of the year, do you know what I mean? But just like, look, I just think that more than anything, it was disappointing that she actually got a 3-match ban.
16: Yeah, it seems the punishment doesn't meet the crime in that scenario, doesn't it? It seems very harsh.
18: No, it doesn't. If you go back to some of the lads that have actually been sent off in the GAA in the last couple of weeks, they're getting a 1-match ban. you know, and then you go back to other discrepancies that took place in 2 or 3 years' time. You take last 3 or 4 years and you look at them, and some of them after gotten off in the technicality. So look. Anyway, look, I can't do anything about that today, you know.
16: Yeah, it wasn't the ideal sort of build-up either.
18: No, we tried to keep it out of the camp. We tried to work and keep it away from the players that were there and just work on what we have. And, you know, sometimes you have to do that, you know.
16: On the pitch then as well, obviously, the old cliche, goals win games. The one after straight away at the start of extra time was a real kick in the teeth.
18: Oh, it was probably kicking the teeth. We got caught in a fluff ball, which we had out on our right-hand side. It was a fluff ball we had to give away, and it probably brought in the score. Yeah, but you know what? We probably disappointed ourselves in the first 30 minutes. We left a lot of scores behind us outsiders, you know, with the penalty and the free and the couple of scores that went wide, you know. And in a game that tight, the margins are so tight, it's unbelievable. And in fairness to Kilkenny, they probably, anything came their way 9 times out of 10, the kind of conversion, it was fairly high compared to where we were, you know.
16: You reacted well though, because you talked about there a lot of hammer blows, the missed penalty. Lorraine gets the one just before half time, even the concession, the goal, the second goal, you come back another one. A lot of characters still showed out there by your side.
18: Oh yeah, look, this group of players are very good. I couldn't fault them. I think their effort and their endeavour throughout the year from being with them and watching the training has been second to none. They always give you what they have, you know, and that's all they can give you. But look, there's only so many tucker punches you can take. You know what I mean? And I just felt at that stage we were starting to get bodies on the field that were actually starting to feel the pain of the contest. And at that stage you were trying to make replacements, and you were probably bringing in girls then that probably don't have a load of hurling done throughout the year. So, yeah, look, but as I said, there's no complaint. Kilkenny were the better team of the day, very direct, and put long ball in front of us, and they got the fruits of it, you know.
2: That was the Waterford Camogie boss, Michael Bolan, speaking to Jonathan Higgins of Off the Ball after their defeat in the quarterfinal to Kilkenny yesterday. And it's Tipperary who will join Kilkenny, Galway and Cork in the last four. Clare did have a bit of a late fight back, but not enough. Tipperary 3-20, Clare 3-13, the final score from Croke Park. A 7-point victory for Tipperary. Cuevas Stakelin with 1-4 and Emer McGrath with 6 points. In Newbridge, the minor All-Ireland final in football is going Tyrone's way. 1-13 for Tyrone, 7 points for Cork in that match at the moment. Big lead now for Tyrone. So they are 9 points clear after 35 minutes of that game in Newbridge in the All-Ireland Minor Football Final. Remember, we have extensive coverage of Limerick and Clare to come over the next few hours. And Padraig Harrington, could he win his third US Senior Open? Looks like it at the moment. They're starting early in Ohio for the final round. He was a shot behind Stuart Sink going into it. And at the moment, Harrington has 2 under for his round through four, and he's now 10 under par for the tournament. 3 shots clear of Stuart Sink, Miguel Angel Jimenez and George McNeil next on 6 under par. Harrington with a 3-shot cushion in Ohio, set for another major championship at senior level. The final part of the Sunday Paper Review on Off the Ball Sunday here, next after the news.
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0: lived in the area with her family for 25 years.
1: It's really quiet. As I said, there's a lot of either elderly or young kids. It's one or the other on my estate as well. So it's there's never been hassle, like, ever. I haven't ever heard of them. And my husband actually grew up here as a child himself, so he's been here forever, and there's never been nothing like this. So yeah, it is really, really scary. It's horrible.
0: A motorcyclist has died following a collision during the Skerries 100 motorcycle race in Dublin. The event has been abandoned following the incident. The Loughshinny Motorcycle Supporters Club, which organises the event, posted a statement on social media saying the accident happened during a race which took place today. It says further information will be released as soon as next of kin has been informed. A Garda investigation has been launched after a man collapsed and died at a pub in County Cork. It's understood the 27-year-old was asked to leave the pub in River Stick shortly after 9 o'clock last night, but he returned a short time later and became disruptive. A number of men tried to restrain him amid safety concerns before he became unresponsive. Emergency services were called, but the man was pronounced dead at the scene. In Donegal, a man in his 20s has died in a crash. It's after the car he was driving collided with another car at Kinnego Cross, Ballymagan, near Buncrana, just after 9 o'clock last night. In Cork, a motorcyclist in his 30s died following a crash with a Jeep on the N20 at Ballyhay at about 8 o'clock yesterday evening. In Kildare, another motorcyclist in his 50s was killed in a crash near Kilcock yesterday morning. Forecasters are expecting another spell of extreme heat to grip much of Europe in the coming days. In Spain alone, over 1,000 excess deaths were attributed to the extreme heat, where temperatures soared above 40 degrees. And that's your news for now.
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0: Sunny spells will develop across much of Munster and Leinster, but staying largely cloudy with a little drizzle and mist in other areas. Highest temperatures from 15 to 24 degrees. And now you're up to date on News Talk.
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4: This is Off the Ball Sunday. It's John Duggan with you on News Talk until 7. And there's life in the Cork Miners. Yes, they've narrowed the gap on Tyrone. So it's Tyrone 113 now, Cork 111 in Newbridge in the second half. 1-4 without reply for the young Rebels. Alex O'Hurley, he with the goal. So it's between Tyrone and Cork, and only a 2-point cushion now for Tyrone in that game. Tipperary into the Camogie semi-finals, a 7-point victory over Clare this afternoon, 3:20 to 3:13. And in the Women's FAI Cup second round, it's Cork City 1, DLR Waves 0. We'll be over to Croke Park with our team shortly to build up to Limerick versus Clare in the semi-finals of the All-Ireland Senior Hurling Championship. Throws in at 4. Now time though for the final part of the Sunday Paper Review. And this week on Off the Ball, the Sunday Paper Review is brought to you by Lynx, a proud sponsor of the FIFA World Cup 2026. Smell your best when you look your worst. I was joined earlier on by the Star columnist Roy Curtis and the author of the rugby book Touching Distance, Brendan Fanning, to go through the best sports writing of the day. So in this section, we're going to talk about Ireland's hard-fought victory over Australia in yesterday's Nations Rugby Championship, a potential Leinster return for a certain Joe Schmidt, and a nod to Wimbledon and the Tour de France. Have a listen. So we have the rugby to reflect on, Brendan, your ballpark. Ireland winning in Australia, 33 points to 31. The feeling, I think, is that Hugo Keenan had a stormer. And Sam Prendergast, I mean, his journey has been definitely interesting from the first game of the Six Nations against France to being out of the picture, being back in the picture now again yesterday. Obviously, Jack Crowdy's injured, but he kicked the penalty, not the penalty, but the conversions, and Ben Donaldson didn't kick his penalty.
5: Yeah, there was a golden blunder was one of the headlines.
4: Yes.
5: Which I thought was a bit unfair. Like, the penalty was
6: difficult.
5: It was literally a long shot. And they didn't back themselves to go to touch and win that and score from there. So they went for it, and he's not one of Joe Schmidt's favourites, which is probably explains why he wasn't starting, and never looked like he was going to get it, and he didn't. But Australia played well. The good news for Ireland, and this has been given a fair bit of space in all of the papers, courtesy of Andy Farrell and Dan Sheehan, was the decision at the end of the first half not to put the ball out of play, to instead to keep it in play and see what they could build from long distance. And they built a sensational try for Gibson Park. Now, some people might say, well, hang on a second. Leinster tried the same trick against Bordeaux in the Champions Cup final, and they got her

0: was handed to them on a plate. They had another 7 points to carry into the deficit to carry into the half time. The difference was Leinster were getting bet out the gate, and it was insanely hot, and they needed to get off the field and figure out a way to try and get back into that game. That wasn't the case here. The case they were trading second best to Australia, but it was nip and tuck. I mean, the game was the lead changed times seven hands, it changed hands seven times. So that was really, really good for Ireland that they should have scored such a good try in such testing circumstances. You mentioned Sam Prendergast. Yeah, he was good and bad. The good news is that Jack Crowley is not on the tour, but will be fit for the new season, you hope, and valuable game time is being handed out to others. And I'm not overly excited about this Nations League, I have to tell you. I'm already in World Cup mode.
1: Why are you not excited about it?
0: Because it's just... okay.
1: It's a superior... I mean, you know the way the Nations League in football actually became something of consequence, because it matters for rankings, it matters for this. Does it matter if Ireland win at Twickenham in November, this win this trophy, more so than winning a tour in New Zealand as they would have won in 2022?
0: Well, we'll get to 2022 in a minute. That was a completely different situation, and that was hugely influential. What's happening now isn't.
1: Right.
0: Now, it's important. Of course it's important. Every time they play, it's important. And do you want to watch it? Yes. And it was very entertaining, and it was good. And not so next week, they're moving up the road to Newcastle, which is a couple of hours north of Sydney, to play Japan. And then it's over to Eden Park, where the ABs haven't lost since God was a boy.
1: 94, I think, or something.
0: Which brings us back to 2022. And the greatest achievement in recent times by a distance was Ireland winning that series down in New Zealand.
1: You know, I lost one of myself that day, and I tweeted out the greatest moment since 1990 Romania, and it had 800,000 brickbats.
0: Yeah, yeah. there's a lot of rugby haters out there.
1: you know, the outrage it was an interesting day.
2: But it's interesting that Brendan says he's already in World Cup mode, and I'm the same. This competition is essentially an existential attempt by rugby to address the fact that the finances of the game globally are in big trouble. We talked about the dollar and its importance. Rugby badly needs the money. It needs a way of generating cash to keep the whole, to keep the wheel turning, and that's essentially what this is about. But you mentioned Sam Prendergast. When I look at sport, I'm always looking for a human angle, and Prendergast has been buffeted by the violent winds of life, I suppose, over the last number of months. And I often wonder about how lonely a place that must be, that there was this giant Johnny Sexton-shaped void, and because nature, social media and traditional media abhor a vacuum, we had to find a way of filling it. And there was a sort of an anointing of Prendergast, which developed its own momentum. And of course, when someone is that hyped and that young and still has, though exceptionally gifted, many flaws to his games, there are going to be considerable downsides. So while he wasn't any way out of the world yesterday, I still think it was something of a redemption song. Did he get four or five conversions when the Australians were missing their kicks? And Peter O'Reilly talks about it. Ultimately, it came down to place kicking and Sam Prendergast landing, yes, four out of five conversions, showcasing admirable cojones. I think the headline of the Sunday Indo was Prendergast holds nerve to snatch dramatic win for battling Ireland. But it's just, I'm more interested in the dynamic of what goes on in an athlete's head and how lonely a place it can be when things are not going right. And so, having been anointed, having been knocked, maybe yesterday, having not been in the 23 for the Champions Cup final, which was, I mean, such a fall from grace, if you like, Maybe the Crowley injury gives him that chance to rebuild.
0: Well, Crowley himself, I mean, Crowley was the first one. Johnny Sexton went, it was Crowley who stood up. And we finished that next Six Nations thinking, well done, Crowley. You've you know, you've made a really good job of filling that gap, and now he's at home, not just injured, but he has to cope with the inescapable fact that Andy Farrell rather Sam Prendergast to him, and that's tough for him to take. More good news from that game yesterday was Dan Sheehan's captaincy. His form, he's quoted, Peter Riley quotes him here, it's not a sensational quote, it's to put a bit of pressure on myself this week, captaining the tour. I enjoy it. I feel like I can perform. I like the pressure. It brings another level out of me. And you could see that. He made a pass under pressure at one point yesterday, a very difficult pass to make, and it was absolute top quality. And his role in Josh van der Vlier's try, also top quality. So that guy is, you know, we were talking earlier on about pressure and what it's doing to the core curlers. He's reveling in it. He has X factor. He's a world-class player, world-class athlete, and it's great to see him still has room for growth, and he's growing, and that's really good.
2: Padraig Harrington at his peak in 07, 08, it was wonderful to see the way he was enlarged by pressure. He just became a different animal.
3: Stare.
2: That's stare. And I love athletes who can do that. I mean, historically, when Michael Jordan was a hero of mine, and when it was all on the line, he just said, this is my moment. Tiger Woods, the same. Lester Piggott, how he times stuff. The way the greats do. And I must say, I'm not remotely as close to it as Brendan, but Dan Sheehan, since he'd come into the Irish 5, 6, 7 years ago, there's just something about him.
0: Yeah.
2: I mean, to have that, again, we're talking about size and power, and he has explosive pace as well.
0: Yeah.
1: Do you know who's doing that every weekend in sport? Globally, every weekend, Ryan Moore.
2: Oh, he's incredible.
1: Ryan Moore is one of the greatest sports stars in the world. I'm completely going off on a tangent, but just to fit into what you said there, just think he's unbelievable. Won the Eclipse yesterday again on the Constitution River.
2: Is there a sportsman who operates under such constant, ferocious pressure? Given Coolmore's might, given that he is invariably riding the favourite in almost every classic. Now, I know Wayne Lordan has won a couple of them this year. Moore's timing, I'm a huge horse racing fan, as you know, John. There is something Piggott-esque about the way he times and comes, understands pace. He can come from off the pace, he can set pace. He very, very rarely makes a mistake that costs a race. And so much goes on in a horse race. You have half a ton of horse flesh in front of you. You're moving 35 miles an hour in this cavalry charge. And to do the right thing all the time, when you've got to make decisions on the fly, Moore is as good as it gets.
1: He is as good as it gets in sport. A couple of things are interested about the rugby, Brendan. Did you find the Schmidt-Farrell thing an interesting narrative or not?
0: I haven't given up on the idea of Joe Schmidt coaching Leinster.
1: Even though he might not want to. Publicly.
0: Look, my experience of Joe, and I know him a while, is to filter everything he says and think about who he's aiming it at. He is committed, my understanding is that he is committed to taking the Australia A side to on a two-game tour to the States in November. And once that's done, he's done with the Aussies. His brother works here in town. He's a partner in one of the big tax firms. His son, coincidentally, works in the back office in Leinster on the finance side. He still has a house in Milltown, which he got when he was coached in Leinster. His parents have both passed on, and that used to be an excuse to be going back to Wens Ed.
1: And a good excuse.
0: Yeah, I can't think of any reason why Joe would want to go back and live in New Zealand and look out the window and at the grass growing. He needs to be on grass coaching. It's in him. That's what he does. And he likes Ireland. And he got on very well here. And the family were very well looked after. And it just, there's an air of inevitability about it.
1: Interesting.
0: I think.
1: Interesting. And Farrell getting the gig till 2031.
0: Fair dues. Yeah, he had done a fantastic job picking up from where Joe left off, and to go back to 2022 again, that achievement down there was awesome, and this is what will be driving him now. Jeremy Lachman, if you remember on that tour, got a bad ding, very bad, and he got a bad ding on Saturday as well. So no decision has been made yet about whether he will be fit to continue on the tour or not. They're going to give him a few days and see what that, how that's panning out. But that kind of thing is concerning. So yeah, it's roll on Eden Park in a fortnight.
1: And the World Cup cycle, as you say. Interesting, Jared Siggins, 40 years ago today, Martina Navratilova winning her fifth of nine Wimbledons. And yeah, she was exceptional. Martina Navratilova, and have you been enjoying Wimbledon? Would be something that you would be on your radar, lads?
2: It's funny, as a young kid, I suppose this was pre-Sky Sports, when your summers consisted of Test cricket and Wimbledon and the British Open being on television. I would have watched it for...
1: This was their seventh Wimbledon. I need to correct myself. They're a seventh out of nine, 4 years ago today.
2: I would have watched it 5 or 6 hours a day. For a number of years, I just completely stepped away from it. And my affair with tennis was rekindled in Mulligan's pub last year after the Leinster hurling final.
0: There's a story to this.
2: We went back to Mulligan's, as we would, and a couple of supporters come in and said, the French Open final is on. Could you stick it on? And it was on in the background. And you start realising there's a game happening here. I mean, it was Sinner Alcaraz. Alcaraz coming back from two sets down. By the end, the whole of Mulligan's was dumbstruck as they watched this game. It became an event. And as a consequence, I start watching tennis again. And there's some fascinating narratives this week. I mean, you had the Serena Williams thing, which I just found incredible. Someone at 44 stepping back into the arena, having not played a competitive game for 4 years, and being competitive, it was I found it a great watch. She lost the game,
0: and not being very gracious.
2: Well, she does that quite well, quite frequently as well. But particularly in women's tennis, there was that great Navratilova Evert rivalry. Then you had Steffi Graf. Maybe I'm guilty here of just compartmentalizing people, but there's a lot of Eastern European tennis players who I struggle to distinguish between, to be honest. We had the great era in men's tennis of the big three, and now there's a new big two, but I think Alcaraz being absent diminishes the men's tournament this week. It's hard. I mean, can you get jet lag, I wonder, when the furthest you've been from home in the last week is Croke Park? Because I'm watching World Cup games. Like Brendan, I got up to watch the ABs against France. I'm taping the Tour de France, which is one of my favourite sporting events to watch. And I'm planning on sleeping or sometime around August the 3rd. I mean, there's just stuff going on everywhere.
1: Yeah. Of course, Martina was Eastern European and from Czechoslovakia, renounced her citizenship and defected to the United States. I think the thing is that there hasn't been singular figures in women's tennis after Serena. And with men's tennis, there are now singular figures, Sinner and Alcaraz, who's unfortunately injured at the moment. But yeah, it is something that I think sometimes, a bit like Formula One, we go in and out of. We come in and out of it. But that's the place I'd love to go to see a tennis match. Anything to finish, guys, that you spotted? I think we're probably much...
2: The Tour de France, John, I think is worth mentioning. When we talk about sport being built on rivalries and... For me, David Walsh writes very well about it in the Sunday Times today, as he always writes very well about cycling. He has a passion for it. But Pogacar is one of the great sportsmen of any age, I think. What I love about him is not his brilliance, is his willingness to be aggressive and to just love the pure bike racing. And his rivalry with Vingegaard is two cyclists who are miles ahead of the rest of the peloton. Vingegaard team won the team time trial yesterday and has 12 seconds early on Pogacar. There's another great stage, Barcelona today, with sort of an incline at the finish. But watch these guys. I know cycling, many people turned away from cycling in the post-Lance Armstrong era and with all the stuff that's gone on. And it has been cleaned up to a degree. I'm not close enough to it to be able to give definitive versions on that. But Pogacar against Vinigo, if you have any spare time between the other, all the other stuff that's on Sport, I think is very, very well worth following.
1: Brendan, anything to add?
0: No, I associate Tour de France with athletes looking in extraordinary pain and somehow being prepared to continue, and summer days of watching it on the box. It's you flick it on and it's almost like snooker. It just draws you in, and you could very easily while away a couple of hours and leave the remote down for a while. Yeah.
2: Those Alpine and Pyrenean stages, yeah. I mean, I don't think there's anything in sport where people push themselves so far into the red zone. And what amazes me, they get to the top of this mountain and then they have to cycle to wherever they're, you know, to back to team buses, and they're on days off. There's 2 days off over the 3 week tour. And these guys are out, you know, just to stop themselves cramping up, I would just go for a quiet 100-day cycle.
0: It's a pity everything is filtered through, is this real? And, you know, but that's the...
2: It's difficult not to be agnostic, isn't it, at times.
1: Absolutely. Who's going to win the World Cup, lads?
0: France.
1: Okay.
0: that wasn't rehearsed.
1: That was the final part of the Sunday Paper Review with Roy Curses and Brendan Fanning, our guests this week, the two journalists, veteran journalists. Crazy things happening in Newbridge, crazy things. So Tyrone led Cork by 9 points in this All-Ireland minor football final. Owen Ahern, in the 55th minute, drew Cork level 1:15 apiece. Then Brian Ogmagucken put Tyrone a point in front, 1:16 to 1:15. Owen Ahern's got a goal. He's got a goal for Cork. They lead 2:15 to Tyrone's 1:16, approaching the closing stages of that All-Ireland minor football final in Newbridge. Let's go back to Croke Park. Our Gaelic Games correspondent, Tommy Rooney, one third of the football pod. Tommy, I believe you met your colleagues from the hurling pod ahead of Limerick versus Clare.
3: Thanks, John. Yeah, as Fontaine's DC get rocking in the background, I do have the minor All-Ireland final on in front of me here between Cork and Tyrone, so I will keep you updated on that in the TG Cahill Player. And yes, there's a football pod, hurling pod crossover. Well, two-thirds of the hurling pod are with me. James Scahill, I'll come to you in a moment. Will O'Callaghan, how you doing?
4: Not too bad, Tommy. Excitement building here, just over half an hour away from throwing. We're still waiting to see the changes that could potentially happen to both teams. It's going to be meeting number 65 between Limerick and Clare. And the last time they met here in an All-Ireland semi-final, Tommy, Shane O'Donnell came off the bench and he went on to play a pretty important role in the replay against Cork a few weeks later, as he won his first All-Ireland medal at that stage, hurler of the year in 2024, and potentially this might be his last game at Croke Park. Though he did say to me midweek his hope is that the story ends on July the 19th, and if that's the story, it could potentially be Clare and Galway meeting in an All-Ireland final for the very first time.
3: Shane O'Donnell is a man we'll be talking about plenty today, as Will has intimated. I think James, he enjoys putting a bit of pressure on himself. He'll relish that a little later. But before we get to Clare and Limerick, we got to talk about Galway and what Galway did to Cork yesterday. That was a pretty special performance. You were right beneath us here in the Hogan Stand yesterday. Talk us through the mood in Galway.
5: Actually, the mood in Galway is fantastic, Tommy, in the sense that, like, it's hard enough winning semi-finals. We don't get to finals that often. Like, we had two in the early 2000s. We had four in the 10s, and this is our first is in the 20s. Like, so it's what's rare is wonderful, as I say. What's rare is beautiful. So the mood is fantastic. I'm lucky to have my voice this morning. I was in the Lower Hogan yesterday amongst the people. It was one of the best experiences and atmospheres I've ever actually had as a sports person. It was fantastic. And then to top it all off at the end of the game, where we sang, you know, multiple songs, but the one that sticks out in my brain was the N17. I'd say I know all the words today, yeah. So a great day.
3: Well, if you didn't know all the words, the N17, James, I don't know what you're doing up here in level 7. Tyrone have just attempted a goal there to level the game in the All-Ireland Minor Final with Cork. Maybe Cork will get some good news today. There'll be lots to talk about with Cork over the next little while. But in a word, because I've got some breaking news on Clare and Limerick, a couple of words. What was the key thing for Galway yesterday? Why did they pull off that Micheál Donoghue masterclass?
5: I think it's a couple of things, Tommy. So I think, number one, tactically speaking, we were fantastic. And then aggression levels and intent. So that counts for an awful lot. And I was talking to people at halftime as well. And one thing that Galway had in the dressing room, the Cork didn't, was All-Ireland winners, lads who had gone through the big day and came away victorious. And that counted for a lot coming down the stretch in that third quarter, where we needed men to stand up. And that's what answered with the 9 unanswered points. And once we got we're foot in the throat, we didn't let up.
3: There was a couple of moments, Will, yesterday, and Paul Murphy's on BBC CoComs today. If he jumps in with us, we'll have all three. You're going to do a hurling pod later and dig into this properly from Croke Park. But there was a couple of moments where Galway defenders got out in front early in that game yesterday. A bit of aggression they played with, a bit of intent. It was class.
5: Yeah. The key word they use is intent and aggression. And if you have that in abundance in a game, you're going to be in the fight all the time. And the biggest thing Galway did was they took the fight to Cork. And they didn't care about, let's say, reputation or what Cork had done the last number of years or the amount of finals or players. It was absolutely irrelevant. It was man-to-man yesterday. Great, old-style, aggressive hurling. And Galway came out on top.
6: Well, there'll be a deep dive on Cork, I'm sure, later on.
4: Yeah, well, particularly the way they've gone out of second halves in big games, Tommy. I mean, like, realistically, it's three big matches in a row. The All-Ireland final here 12 months ago, followed up by the Munster final and what happened yesterday. They've only scored 113 in the second halves of all those three games combined. So I think while you have to give a huge amount of credit to the way that Galway played, and particularly the way that Galway just kind of put the press on Cork after the first ball out from the puck out, they were ravenous in the way they turned over the ball. You have to question the fact that we've had a change in management. Ben O'Connor came in, it was all meant to be different, and yet the story was very similar to the film that we saw last year.
6: Yeah.
4: Maurice Brosnan has just given you the team news.
6: He has. I'm gonna keep you all waiting a moment because I'm looking at the Cork footballers celebrating an All-Ireland Minor title. After coming back from a 9-down to win that game, Joe Misklin named man of the match. Keith Ricken said there's a football tsunami coming. They might need a hurling tsunami coming as well to get back up to where they've been the last couple of years. But the team news for the big one today, we're going to pivot. We're going to move on to Clare and Limerick. One change for the Clare team. Shane Meehan is out. John Conlon is in. And one change to the Limerick team, this is pretty significant. Keane Lynch is out and Adam English is in. So that's been the word all week. Will, talk us through that before I get to what impact is that going to have in the game?
4: The Keane Lynch one was reasonably well known. We were wondering whether Adam English was going to play, given that he hadn't started in the Munster final anyway. But it was suspected all week, Skell, that it wouldn't be a case of Keane Lynch being fit. So yeah. I would imagine that's less of a concern, given they've known about it all week. The interesting one is that we were talking to our colleagues in Clare FM who were beside us, and boy, talking to Tommy Gilfoyle a few minutes ago. They thought that McInerney wouldn't be fit to start at six, thought maybe John Conlon would come in. Dermot Stritch, they were talking about, has been flying in challenge games, flying in training, but it's Meehan who comes out with the team. So yeah. I'm surprised it's only one change on the Clare team, because the lads were thinking Shanahar even might start and there might be two or three.
5: Yeah, I actually was surprised too. I think if we start with Limerick, what you mentioned, like, isn't it great for the likes of Limerick that they have so many riches that they can bring in a player like Adam English?
4: Yeah.
5: I think at the start of the week, when I saw the Limerick team, the big surprise to me is how was the hurler of Adam English's caliber being left on the bench. That was just how good the Limerick squad is. But then news came of Keane Lynch's injury, so maybe there were six of that madness. But in terms of Clare, that's a tough one. John Conlon hasn't played too much hurling this year, I would believe, at a high intensity level.
4: Yeah.
5: And the last time he played against this Limerick team, it didn't go so well. So yeah, big change.
6: Does that mean Conlon's going to sit a little deeper and Clare are going to try and lock up shop like Galway did yesterday and stay in the game?
5: I'm a big fan of blueprints and what teams do to be victorious. And yesterday, Galway played with a seven defender, put one of their best players in the ball, Cathal Mellon, for long shot. I think Clare have to play a seven defender today. They got the lesson in QC Park a few months ago where they went 6-on-6 and got basically roasted, for want of a better phrase. Play seven defenders and keep it tight in the back.
6: James, you're going to be doing a proper deep dive with John Duggan next on Off the Ball Sunday. We're just about to get the noise of the Limerick team coming out to us here in Croke Park. This is the bit, Will, where the tension is starting to bubble up. The nerves are in the stomach. We've got the Clare FM commentary team to our right. We've the Limerick 95 team above
4: just
6: us here.
4: Just above us, yeah.
6: You know, and I was chatting to Luke Liddy from Limerick 95 and he gave me a nod. He said, Keane Lynch isn't doing the warm-up there.
4: Yeah.
6: The rumour might be true, and the rumour is true.
4: Yeah, well, that's it. I mean, look, as I was saying to Skelly a few minutes ago, the only benefit for Limerick is they seem to have known all week that Keane Lynch was struggling. And look, on many different occasions this year, and look, they won in All-Ireland when he was injured for the entire summer, but even earlier this season when he got that red card against Cork in the round robin, things just tend to motor on when it comes to this Limerick machine. Even when Aaron Gillan picked up that ankle injury, they were able to keep going. If there's any team who can survive losing out one of the best players that they've ever had, it's probably this Limerick team. But as Skell pointed out by touching the programme, the only one they could afford to not be without will be Nicky Quaid.
6: Skell, one word, who do Galway want to play in the All-Ireland final in 2 weeks' time?
5: One word, anyone.
6: John Duggan, you can dig into it a bit deeper with James, but we're all set to go here. Limerick are about to come out, and I think the lads have set that up beautifully.
7: They have, Tommy, as have you. Sounds great, lads. Thank you so much, and well done to Cork, the All-Ireland Minor Football Champions. They were 9 points down at one stage against Tyrone. They've won it with a late goal from Owen Ahern. 2:16 for Cork, 1:16 for Tyrone. In Newbridge, Cork's first All-Ireland at that level since 2019, and a big victory for the county after yesterday's All-Ireland semi-final defeat in senior hurling. Novak Djokovic is one set up in his Wimbledon match. That is against Roman Safiulin, the Russian. 7-6, he won the first set in a tiebreak, and he leads 5-3 now in the second set. So that's in the round of 16. We have Karolina Mukova, the 10th seed, in the round of 16 as well, leading Barbara Krejcikova by a set 7-5. She took the first and leads 5-3. She's one game away from winning that match at the moment at Wimbledon. So everything going to plan, but there's nothing, I suppose, in terms of surprises. No surprises when you consider the US Open record at senior level of Padraig Harrington, who has won it twice. Is unbelievable, Padraig Harrington, as a competitor. Three major championships, and now at the senior level, he's 10 under par through six holes of the final round in Ohio, where they started earlier today. Two under for his round. Got a three-shot lead over Stuart Sink, the overnight leader, and George McNeil. And Darren Clark, to be fair to him, is doing well as well. Tied for fourth at the moment, five under par through seven holes of his final round. Chris Devlin in a tie for 18th, back on even par. But Padraig Harrington set potentially to win his third US Senior Open title. Tipperary into the last four of the Camogie Championship. They beat Clare 320 to 313 earlier on this afternoon. And also today in the Women's FAI Cup, Cork City 1, DLR Waves 0 is the latest score on Leaside. James Cahill, one third of the hurling pod, of course, with Will O'Callaghan and Paul Murphy, will give his analysis in depth about Clare and Limerick. Throws in at 4 p.m. the second All-Ireland Senior Hurling semi-final. That's coming up after this break on Off the Ball Sunday here on News Talk.
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7: This is Off the Ball Sunday. John Duggan with you through to 7. You know what you're doing on your Sunday. Obviously, I hope very much you're listening to the radio until 7 o'clock. And then after that, we really hope, if you're a football fan, that you'll watch these incredible games. Brazil-Norway, 9 o'clock in New York, New Jersey, and then 1 a.m. Irish time, Mexico versus England in the last 16 of the World Cup, Portugal versus Spain, 8 o'clock tomorrow night, folks, as well. So Charles Leclerc leading in Silverstone, lap 18 out of 52. the British Grand Prix. Both Ferraris passing Kimi Antonelli at the start. Lewis Hamilton given a 5-second penalty. So at the moment in the race, the leaderboard looks like this. Charles Leclerc leading from Kimi Antonelli. That's what's happening at Silverstone at the British Grand Prix. Let's go back to Croke Park. Our match analyst, James Skehill, former Galway goalkeeper, joining us to look ahead in more detail to the second semi-final of the All-Ireland Senior Championship in hurling between Limerick and Clare. Afternoon, James.
13: Good evening, John. How are you?
7: Well, James, I just want to talk about Galway for a moment. A mysterious thing happened to me earlier on today, James. I found a signed cricket bat in my house, and Galway's late, great All-Ireland winning hurler, Tony Keady, hurler of the year 1988, used to do a bit of punditry for us, and he was very kind a long time ago, James, to give me a signed hurl. And after finding the cricket bat, which was signed, I was drawn in some way to dig out the hurl for the first time in years. And I did that, and it says, "Keep up the good work, John," from Tony Keady. And it was dated the 5th of July, 2009.
13: Wow.
7: And today is the 5th of July. And I kind of had a bit of shiver down my spine, to be honest, James. And I imagine Tony would have greatly enjoyed yesterday.
13: Yeah, Tony is a hero in an awful lot of households in Galway. My mother actually is from Clanradilly, John, which is the same cousin from Tony. So I heard an awful lot about that man and other Clanradilly greats in my youth. Obviously had the pleasure of meeting him a number of times. Fantastic character, kind of a guy you'd love to be around with in a room. Just very bubbly, a great comedic value, knowledgeable. You could listen to every word he says, and he was a great loss to Galway, unfortunately. And that puts a shiver down my spine too when the dates are so close together. You know, a legend is missed.
7: Yeah, no, a great man, Tony, and a great company, and we definitely miss him. We definitely miss him, as do everybody in Galway. Limerick Clare, look, I suppose the one thing about it is Limerick played Galway in 2018. That breakthrough for Limerick, a disappointing day for yourselves. But there's no Cork, there's no Tipperary, there's no Kilkenny in the final. Whoever it is that comes through against Galway, there'll be a bit of colour and a bit of difference to the final this year.
13: Ah, yeah, should they say a change as good as a break, John? It gets a bit boring for the neutral and even unexciting for counties that aren't involved. And it's just, look, it's great that there's a bit of a change. From our perspective in Galway, we're delighted we don't get to finals too often. I was just doing the count there before I came on. Like, we've only hit two at Ireland. This is a final appearances now, John. We've two in the 2000s, four in the 10s, and this is our first in the 20s, essentially. So they don't come around very often. Like, and it's when you see teams who don't get there often and they get their victory, and you see the scenes from yesterday. You see, even go to the football championship with the likes of Loud, the Beacon, and Joy. It's great that there's a change. There's a new bunch of supporters that get to feel, you know, excitement of this nature, because there were children yesterday in the stands beside me, and I think it was very evident that they weren't even born the last time we were in Ireland. And like, whoever wins today, it's going to be a great occasion in 2 weeks' time. Obviously, we're delighted to be there, but the sportsman in you will say to you, look, it's great to be there, but the final's ever winning.
7: When we think about Limerick, I mean, I kind of draw a similar comparison with the Dublin footballers when they won in 20 and then they lost a couple of years. They came back in 23 and won the All-Ireland against Kerry. Do you feel Limerick are channeling a lot of pain from the last couple of years and on a mission there, James?
13: I agree with you. That's a good question, because it just feels like there's something a little bit different. And which really, what actually gave it away was the manner in which they celebrated the Munster final. I think people would agree with me that they had never seen John Kiely and Paul Knurk celebrate so heavily and so, you know, enthusiastically, you say, at that stage of the championship, and they did. Now, maybe that's because it was down in Bartley Creeve and they were kind of returning the favour for last year's Munster final, but nonetheless, it just feels like the players, a team who are so used to winning, I think it was something like 17 out of 18 finals they've won, so that they've had their fair share of success, maybe too much in some people's eyes, and for them to win another title and to be as kind of, I suppose, ecstatic about it in this day after having so much won was surprising. And it just feels like, I don't want to use the phrase like, you know, the Michael Jordan documentary was the last dance. I know people would say that about Clare, but maybe it's not the last dance for Limerick because there's plenty in them with the youth, but it just feels like they're going all out this year, that whatever needs to be done, whatever needs to be, you know, put forward, whatever players have to do on and off the pitch is being done, and the results are shown at the moment. And I'm looking down here at the warm-up, everyone looks fresh, they're in supreme shape, warm-up looks energetic, and yeah, they're ready to go.
7: So Keane Lynch is out, as Tommy Rooney was saying there, and Adam English is in. So what will happen in terms of their lineup then with that news?
13: It's funny that we got that. Like, obviously when you see people are out, you think they're not going to talk or not, but Keane Lynch led the team out. He's down here in front of me, number 8. He looks fresh as a daisy. He looks like he carries no injury. There's a contact really going on right in front of me here where he's contesting with Darragh Donovan. He's contesting everything, so I don't know, John, what part of him is injured. But nonetheless, if Adam English is in, he's wrestling Adam English as we speak right now. Adam English brings in a very similar game plan to Keane in the sense that he's a great link man. He's superb on the ball, very calm. He's energetic in the sense that he can penetrate the opposition half back line. He's a super, I suppose, replacement, if you want to use that word, for Keane Lynch. I think fair is fair with Limerick. They have such a good bunch of players that if anybody's missing in the outfield, and I say the outfield for a reason, Limerick can survive. And they've shown they can survive. In years previous, even when Keane Lynch was out with a knee injury, it was a 3 or 4 years ago, Limerick went on and to win the championship. And again, the same group has got stronger. Like the Shane O'Briens, Adam English, Cathal O'Neill, they're added to that group. So I think that the Limerick train will keep on going, regardless of who's on the pitch outfield.
7: It's a hallmark of a generational team, a once-in-a-lifetime team, that maybe Declan Hannan aside, James, that the core of this group has kept going and soldiering for a decade almost at the elite level.
13: Yeah, like it's amazing. I was just doing up the, obviously looking at the programme before I come on, John, and doing up the championship appearances, and you'd be so surprised at how many players have over 50 championship appearances for Limerick. Like, it's a lot. Like, there's like 10 players on the Limerick team who have over 55 championship appearances. Now, in a team nowadays, you might get 3 to 4, 5 if you're doing well that have so many championship appearances. For them to have the longevity to stay fit, you know, not to be available on the pitch when the game has gone to such intense levels with conditioning and whatnot, it's remarkable. It's remarkable for them across the board, and they have an awful lot of seasoned heads that no matter what, you know, eventuality comes today in the game at whatever stage, they'll have the wherewithal to keep a calm and readjust and keep going. They have a fantastic ability, probably the best in Irish sport, I would say, to play what's in front of them. Now, that phrase is used a lot in sport, and some people don't know what it means, but it's to analyse the game in front of you, see what your opposition are thrown in front of you, and then adapt and overcome them. Sometimes teams, even yesterday we can talk about it, teams have a set game plan, John. They stick to it for the whole 70 minutes and they know it's not working, but they keep at it, whereas Limerick are the opposite. They can assess, like, every quarter, something isn't working for us, guys, change this. And it feels like they do that, you know, in real time on the pitch, whereby they have the huge leaders, and it starts at the back with Nicky Quaid, fantastic. But through the pitch, I can name them all. I don't have to go through four or five of them. I can name them all with regards to, you know, Lynch, Hegarty, Hayes, Nash. There's plenty amounts of them. Like, you know, how much time do we have? But they just have this relaxation level about them that they can mix a relaxation in a high intensive environment while being physical. Like, it's amazing, and it's a testament to the management team that have instilled that in them over the last, what, 9 or 10 years. And they don't seem like they're going to be slowing down. So when you talk about players who've been there for a decade, there's no signs that they have excess mileage. They're just signs that they want more, and that's worrisome for the likes of Galway in the final.
7: The goalkeeper, obviously you're interested in that position as a former keeper yourself, James. Nicky Quaid just like as good as ever in the Limerick goal, and then Eva Quilligan, the man of the match against Dublin for Clare. So how can they influence the game today when you're looking at the pair of them, what you see?
13: Yeah, I think the world knows that I'm a huge fan of Nicky Quaid, and Eva Quilligan has come into that bracket this year as well. He's been fantastic, and only for his extreme brilliance, Quilligan, this is now, I think Clare would have been trouble in some games, no more so than the last against Dublin. Just they're providing too many opportunities to opposition forward lines, and they're relying on the excellence of Quilligan to keep them in it, and he's been fantastic. But some days, them goals go past you, John. So, like today, I think with Limerick's offence, like they've scored 11 goals in the Championship, they're quite potent. They're going to get opportunities today, unless Clare play with a 7 defender, they're going to rely on Quilligan big time. And likewise with Limerick, I think, you know, there was nearly a Kilkenny-esque feel about Limerick a few years ago, where Nicky was barely getting tested, but now he's got tested over the last couple of seasons, and he's been fantastic. I don't actually remember, you might correct me on this one now, I don't remember a goalkeeper getting back-to-back man of the match performances in hurling. Someone, I know some listener will probably text in, say it has happened, but I can't think of one at the moment. But that tells you what kind of level of play he's had to produce, all at the young age of 30, 37, 36. And I had a good chat with a couple of Limerick lads outside, the ex-players outside the stadium here, and they were saying that his dedication to the game, now that like life has come, you know, I suppose a bit further down the line in the sense of his profession and your children, which is not simple to manage and balance, obviously, for an inter-county player to maintain such a high level of preparation and, you know, and even intent to keep going at his age. Like, for all he's won, like, where does the motivation come from? And he's just providing performance after performance after performance. And like, you look at him and you think, I know he's no spring chicken, but I'm looking at him, he's so limber out here, he looks fresh, lean. Like, I'm thinking Ronaldo here in terms of age. I'm thinking Tom Brady. You know, there's nothing stopping the man, that he's, whatever he's doing off the pitch and however support structure he has, you know, at home and in his profession, is working. So there could be more years left in that man. I could say 5.
7: John Conlon in 2013 was a forward. We know James, and obviously he's been a back in recent years, was pivotal a couple of years ago. He's named in the team instead of Shane Meehan for Clare today. Does that mean Clare, who've been vulnerable defensively, are going to play a sweeper or play seven defenders?
14: Yeah, I think, I suppose the sweeper is probably it's a good way to start, because they are going to have to play with a seven defender. I think the evidence was produced a few weeks ago when they played them in Cusack Park and Limerick ran riot. And like, if you go six on six versus Limerick and go man to man, they're so good at creating gaps and channels and one-to-one situations for the forward line that you're just asking for trouble. Like, when you take the fact of what I just said a moment ago about the amount of opportunities Dublin created against Clare and Thurles, that will be a worrisome factor. And that's the warning, I think. That's the warning for Brian Loney's management team, that we've seen this already against lesser opposition than Limerick. And if we don't make a change, and a change for the more positive for our defence, we could be in serious trouble. And John Conlon will provide a steady head. I'd be very, very surprised, John, if I don't see him picture here, or inside the small G, kind of balanced in front of the full back line, moving left and right laterally, not having to worry about man marking anyone, just kind of play the game as in front of him, read it and try and snuff out as many attacks as possible, whilst also being a very good hookout option for his goalkeeper, because we've seen how strong Limerick are in the half back line with the Garrison opposition hook out. So they need to maintain possession, player, if they're going to have a say in this game. So I think it's a good decision bringing in a seven defender, a really good decision. How that affects their bench further down the line will remain to be seen, but it was a necessary option for Brian Loughan to put into place.
7: Shane O'Donnell decided this week that this is it, whether it's today if they lose or if they get to the final. It's going to be fascinating on the back of that news, James, to witness his impact now.
14: Yeah, like Shane O'Donnell, when I heard the news initially, John, I was kind of sad, to be honest, yeah. Because like he's just such a fantastic player. And like you, I, everybody listening to this show, we love watching great players, showcasing their skills in big games, and they do it day in, day out. He never has a bad day. He's got a supreme spring in his step all the time. He's fantastic. Twinkle Toes, I used to call him, because he would turn a sixpence. Like he's up there easily as being Clare's one of top three, top four players of all time. And like you kind of feel a bit like, I suppose it's like a generation has come and gone, or is come and going. And like I think everyone knows, well documented, how intelligent the man is, how bright he is, how he attacks even things in his personal life that you or I we wouldn't dream of. So that's the level he operates at. And I'd say he's trying to pursue those dreams and pursue different avenues in life, because if anyone is ever cognizant about what life is about, he obviously sees hurling as a great part of his life, but he knows there's more to life and wants to pursue other means of whether it be education, profession, just things to do. And I respect that, but as I said at the start of this, like, he's a fantastic player, love watching him play, hate playing against him because he was always wanted to go for goals. And it'll be a sad day when you don't see him in a Clare jersey again.
7: This is Off the Ball Sunday News Talk, building up to Clare versus Limerick with James Cahill, ex-Galway goalkeeper here. What about Tony Kelly? I mean, 2 years ago it was Maradona stuff against Cork. What does he do? Where does he play? What do Limerick do to curb him? Because I'm sure they will be looking to limit his impact.
14: Yeah, I think that if you're obviously John Kelly and his management team, they have great faith in their own players. But if you're trying to, I suppose, curtail the influence of the opposition, you start with the number one. That's Tony Kelly. You start with him. You see what he did against Cork here 2 years ago. He basically won the game on his own. He gave one of the greatest performances I've ever seen in a man of the match performance in that final, whereby he was all over the pitch. He took the fight to Cork. And so if you're Limerick, you have to stop that. And like Tony has the ability to show up anywhere. And when he's hot, Clare are hot. And likewise, when he's not hot, Clare just don't seem to function as fluid as they'd like, obviously. Now, that's easy for me to say. It's very hard to get a person like Tony Kelly, playing 100% every day, fantastic. But like, they need him today. They need him to be everywhere. They need big scores. They need inspirational scores to get the Clare people behind him. I've heard many times that Marty Morrissey saying about the banner roar, they need that today. There's a lot of, it looks to me like, if I was doing an assessment here in terms of colour, it's 60-40 in favour of Limerick in terms of the that's what it feels like anyway, in terms of the colour, in terms of supporters. Like, so whatever avenue Clare can get and can hang on to, in terms of the fight, grasp it. And I think being honest, I'm not just saying this because I'm a Galway man, but what Galway showed yesterday, I think, is actually a benefit to Clare. I think Clare will take a bit from it, not even as a team, they won't speak about it, but even as a group of individuals watching that game yesterday and seeing, this can be done. As my old school principal in National School used to say, John, this can be done. No matter what you put your mind to, it can be done. So there's a big challenge facing them. Tony Kelly is going to be the centre of that challenge in terms of getting Clare over the line, but it can be done.
7: With Limerick, I mean, the strengths, as we know, from a generational team, it's like from Nicky Quaid to the full forward line. But Barry Nash is such a key player this season. He's been excellent. And then you got Aaron Galan at the other end. So yeah. An embarrassment of riches.
14: embarrassing riches. Like I've said it over and over again over the last, I feel like it's 6 years now at this point, where, you know, they just, you expect them to quit. There could be a lull at this moment, and the lull doesn't come. And I know last year was a bit of a, you could say a blip, a bit of an off track, but that seems to be kind of like a rebalancing act on behalf of Limerick. They've come back strong, they've come back really balanced, and like I said, they have, I know Barry Nash, we can nearly classify him as a Swiss Army knife, but they have multiple Swiss Army knives, that, like Willard Donohue, for example. I know everyone will give the plaudits to the flashy players, and I mean that with the greatest respect to Willard Donohue, but like, I think he'd say himself that he's not the most flashy or skillful player in comparison to Keane Lynch or Hegarty. But Willard Donohue is pivotal to the team. Like, you lose your captain, you know, a five-time All-Ireland winner captain, pivotal person in Declan Hannan, and the sixth position is so hard to fill in any sport nowadays, in hurling or football. And Willard Donohue slots back in, one of our premier midfielders, I suppose, over the last decade, and he goes back in centre back seamlessly. Fantastic in the league final against Cork, fantastic in the championship so far, fantastic in the Munster final. Like, you can pinpoint, you know, phenomenal players all over the pitch, but the likes of him going back there, just an amazing person that he can get to that level. It's a pitchable level. It's actually hard to explain what I'm trying to say, because he's all his life playing midfield. He's now been asked to go centre back in an inter-county team. Teams are trying to expose him, and he's not skipping a beat, John. It's amazing. And then you see the likes of Peter Casey, who, again, I suppose he doesn't get all the plaudits, because Aaron Gillane, and rightly so, Gillane at times, but Peter Casey's been magic. Even the Munster final, when they were crying out for that point to get over in the lead, you know, in the last 2 minutes, Peter Casey shows up and shows up again. So they've got players that if they have some, their top players have a perceived, I suppose, off day, there's other guys to fill the gaps. And embarrassing riches, you're dead right.
7: What about the referee, Thomas Walsh from Waterford? Do you know what his MO is, James, and how he's going to be the man in the middle for this one?
14: I think as the championship progresses, it's actually funny, you know, referees tend to, I suppose, let it off. The bigger the crowd and the bigger the occasion, the public want to see free flow and hurling. Obviously, look, freeze and freeze, don't get me wrong, but Thomas Walsh strikes me as a referee who's, I always call him a player's referee. Now what that means is, like, he knows a real foul, he knows what a foul is like. So you could have a contest, a man-to-man 50-50 contest, where, you know, they're battling well for the ball. In other games, in club games, that might be a free either way. Inter-county games, Thomas Walsh says let it off, let it go. He allows the pace of game to play. He allows physicality within the rules. He's a talkative ref too, which I like. I think again, the public don't know enough about that, whereby some referees in the past, John, if you tried to ask them, not even remonstrate with them, just ask them general questions, they tell you to go away, they wouldn't engage. Whereas Thomas Walsh does engage. He gives you a little nugget as to what you did wrong, what the team is going wrong, etc. So that helps players, that helps keep the balance of a game, and keeps, I suppose, not even a decent flow to it, but just keeps temperature at a certain level. It keeps temperature controlled, because referees have the power, whether they like it or not, to keep the temperature either going up or going down. And when you get to this stage in championship games, quarterfinals, semi-finals onwards, you need referees to participate in the occasion, but not for them to be about the occasion. We don't want them to be the centre person per se, where the whistle is constantly going. We want a good honest fight between two savage teams, and nearly the referee just to hop in the background.
7: Looking at the benches, the finishers, Tom Morris, yes, he's on the Limerick bench, and Dermot Stritch has been a big player for Clare in terms of potential, and then the impact he had, for example, down in the Tipperary game, which was their most important game so far. So when you look at the finishers, the benches, what do you see?
14: Yeah, like, I think you're dead on about Jeremy Stritch. To say that, you know, the fastest way, I always say it, to increasing the productivity of your team is recruitment. And like, that man to come in from the 20s last year, contributing 10 points from play so far this year, it's been he's been a great find. He brings energy, and there's times in these championship games now, and I can feel the heat as I just start the parade here now, powder on their feet, and today is a warm day, very little breeze by the looks of it. So this game is going to be intense. The semi-final is very intense. Come to the 55 mark, maybe 60 mark, players, regardless of what condition they've done, there's going to be need to be changes. So when you're going to depend on the likes of a David Reedy, Jeremy Stritch to come in, Galvin, even David Fitzgerald for Clare to provide energy. Then likewise, in regards to Limerick, you need the likes of what we've seen, Tom Morris to come in, David Reedy as well, Colin Coughlin. They need stability when you come in. You need to add to the team, not take away from it, and just keep the show on the road. And what they have at the minute is they've buckets of legs on both sides in terms of the benching. So I think it's going to be a fantastic contest. It won't be a 15-man contest. It's going to be a 20-man contest, and may the best team win.
7: Tommy Rooney is there alongside you, James. Tommy, are you noticing anything as the parade develops?
2: John, how are you doing? You're going to have to go again, because the noise levels have ratcheted up here and I cannot hear what you just said to me.
7: Are you noticing anything late on, Tommy, in terms of the teams?
3: Yeah, no, there's nothing. I had mentioned earlier, John, that Keane Lynch didn't come up or come out onto the field. He actually took part in the warm-up there, so I wonder, is Lynch going to be an option a little later for Limerick? We're just watching the teams strut across the field there, and Shane O'Brien turned back to Peter Casey. The two boys took off the helmet and they tried to have a little word with each other. These two are neighbours. There's not quite the same crowd that was here yesterday, but there's a serious noise as they go across. And James, as we look across, it's like being in the middle of Cratlow here. There's green and white on one side and there's yellow and blue on the other. It's the Cusack stand is a sight to behold at the minute. So I think the start here is so important, John. I know James has been talking about it, but the start of this game is so important. Galway had a brilliant start yesterday, and yeah, Cork came back for 20 minutes. But when Galway within a half time, just a point down, it meant that their plan, their ideas, everything was in a really good place, and they could just go again and go at it in the second half. So if Limerick managed to get a good run on Clare at the start here, it could get ugly, but if Clare get a good start, I think this one could go down to the wire.
7: James, how'd you call it? Do you have your eggs with you, James? You and Paul Murphy.
14: I think at this moment in time, John, I'm going to have to say it's Limerick to lose. And I mean that with the greatest respect to Clare. But Clare, for me, the first 3-4 minutes they have to show, and James, they have to play with 7 or 8 at the back. Keep the, you know, the contest after the first quarter. But Limerick are in such fine form, showed really in a dogfight in the Munster Championship. And I think, as I stand right now, it'll be the Limerick Galway final in 2 weeks.
7: Okay, James Gale, Tommy Rooney, thank you so much. I mentioned the eggs reference because James and Paul Murphy on the hurling pod with Willa Callaghan this week saying that they'd have eggs over their heads or eggs on their face if Clare win, because I think Limerick definitely fancy to win this game at Croke Park. They're in the parade. Updates from Tommy and James throughout the game, throws in about 3.5 minutes time, and we'll be wrapping up without extra time by what, 5:30. We got football to come now on Off the Ball Sunday with our World Cup show. Keith Tracy will be in studio, and we're going off to North America as well with David Snaid from the 42.ie to talk about the week that he's had, and also we're going to look ahead to two cracking games, folks: Brazil, Norway, and also England versus Mexico in the early hours. You want to WhatsApp as you can, 087-9180-180, the WhatsApp number, 087-9180-180. This is Off the Ball Sunday. It's John Duggan with you here until 7 o'clock. Hope you can stay tuned.
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30: Don't miss out on Fela 2026 at the Falls Park Belfast. 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Ben Nicky presents Field of Dreams. The Two Johnnies and the Junior B All-Stars. And the Whistling Donkeys. The Saw Doctors and Billy Gillies. Fela 2026. 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
4: Good afternoon, I'm Cleo Dwyer. An investigation is underway after a man in his 40s was shot dead in Dunleary in Dublin. It happened at Patrician Park on Kill Avenue at around 8:30 this morning. His body has been removed from the scene, which remains sealed off this evening. Irene Hayden has lived in the area with her family for 25 years.
5: It's really quiet. As I said, there's a lot of either elderly or young kids.

0: Information will be released later. A Garda investigation has been launched after a man collapsed and died at a pub in County Cork. It's understood the 27-year-old was asked to leave the pub in River Stick shortly after 9 o'clock last night, but he returned a short time later and became disruptive. A number of men tried to restrain him amid safety concerns before he became unresponsive. Emergency services were called, but the man was pronounced dead at the scene. Forecasters are expecting another spell of extreme heat to grip much of Europe in the coming days. In Spain alone, over 1,000 excess deaths were attributed to the extreme heat in June, where temperatures soared above 40 degrees. Europe correspondent with the Irish Times, Naomi O'Leary, says the final total has yet to be confirmed.
1: People who are elderly, people who might have conditions like diabetes or any kind of chronic condition, and also young children, anyone who's dependent on carers, they're particularly vulnerable to heat. It's about whether you and your body are able to cool yourself down, and some people aren't, and then their bodies are overheat and it can actually lead to death.
0: And that's your news for now.
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0: Sunny spells will develop across much of Munster and Leinster, but staying largely cloudy with a little drizzle and mist in other areas. Highest temperatures from 15 to 24 degrees. 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
4: Welcome back to Off the Ball Sunday here on News Talk. John Duggan with you through to 7. This is World Cup Sunday. To talk about the beautiful game over the next 90 minutes, we have the former Republic of Ireland international, Keith Tracy, with us in the studio. Good afternoon, Keith.
5: Hello, JD. How are you?
4: How are you getting on?
5: I'm great. I'm tired, but I'm not going to get...
4: We're all tired. I think it was 3 a.m. into yesterday morning watching Colombia Ghana first half was all I could last for. And then I watched France Paraguay last night into midnight and obviously preparing the shows for today. But it's first world problems.
5: Yeah, I can't get watching live football. Because I haven't been caught. I haven't personally, with the commentaries I've been doing, haven't had to do any extra time, haven't had any rain delays or storm delays yet. So although it's been late nights, it could have been an awful lot worse, so I'm not giving out too much. I'm really enjoying it.
4: France versus Morocco, the first quarterfinalists confirmed. Let's start with France. Maybe beat Paraguay 1-0 last night. Kylian Mbappe from the penalty spot. Paraguay were a disgrace.
5: Yeah.
4: They were the worst stereotype you could imagine about South American football. Play acting, kicking, spoiling the time clock, and well-deserved good riddance for them, for me.
5: Yeah, I echo all of that. It's very difficult to say that when you're on commentary, but yeah. Paraguay were really, really poor. They just came to stink the house out. They had very, very, very little ambition at the top end of the park. They switched to a back five, a midfield four, and Ciso was up the top, and he was largely just gobbled up by the French centre-halves. Look, even the penalty, when France get the penalty, I'm not sure what Paraguay player it was, but he starts scraping his boot along the penalty spot. The referee's watching him. Just book somebody. And the amount of times, JD, I know they go down and if the stretcher comes on or the physio comes on, they have to go off for a minute. So then they just keep telling the ref, no, I'm going to get back up, just give me a second, just need to recover. And the ref stands there and waits, and before you know it, 60 seconds has elapsed. And yeah, I thought the game management, while I totally understand it, I just thought it went to the extremes. And yeah, the only Paraguay player who looked interested in a little bit of football that ran up and down the wing with the ball once or twice was Miguel Almirón. But yeah, I don't think anybody will miss the back of Paraguay, to be honest with you. They were really, really poor. But we should highlight when Doué came off the bench for Barcola. He ran in after about 5 minutes of coming on. He came inside and he got absolutely lifted out of it. The referee is 3 yards away, and I had a look at the referee cam as well, the replay. He's 3 yards away, and it's so obvious Doué gets taken out. He says play on. A couple of minutes later, he does the exact same thing, but he leaves about four Paraguay players behind. He gets milked out of it again, and the ref says play on. Now, thankfully, VAR went back and had a look and said, look, it's a penalty. But I can't get my head around how the referee didn't think that was a penalty in real time. But the right decision was made, and yeah, France were stuttery. They weren't great last night.
4: Well, it's down to them, though, getting through this ugly test.
5: Yeah, well, I think that was the one question mark you could throw at the French. I think that's one of the most attractive things about this World Cup is you can pick holes in everybody, and maybe the one question mark, and I'm possibly grasping at straws here, was if it's a little bit ugly and all the superstars don't come

0: today, don't come to the party. Can they find a way just to win a game of football somehow? And they didn't. They weren't brilliant last night, but Douay's little run was excellent. It was the moment. And I have to say, you won't hear me praising the French mentality too often, but I thought they were excellent. The amount of times they were the Paraguayans were trying to wind them up, pulling jerseys, standing on toes, staying on the ground. Mbappe largely just laughed at people in his face. I thought it was a brilliant reaction. And well done, the French and Didier Deschamps. And that French-Morocco game now is absolutely mouth-watering.
1: Mbappe's got 7 goals now. He's never won the Ballon d'Or. I'm sure he wants to at some stage. Limerick leading Clare by 2-1 in the hurling. You know, you played on the television, we probably don't see, but do you get that? Do you get the little kind of sneaky attention from an opponent might pinch you or like steps on your boot or whatever and marks you? Is that a big part of the game, the kind of the physical things that annoy you from an opponent?
0: Yeah, look, it's largely gone because of VAR. There's only so much you can do, but there's still little ones you can do. I mean, Dennis Wise used to love when you're on the ground picking you up with your armpit hair. So he put his hand in between your in your armpit and he'd drag you up by the arm and you'd start roaring and shouting and the referee wouldn't be able to see what was going on, but you'd be absolutely livid with it. A lot of players like that. There's the old squeeze of the genitals when you're in the box as well. That happens when you have to block yourself so the cameras can't see it. And I see it an awful lot in the League of Ireland. You know, I love sometimes you get the smell of grass and you see the sprinklers and you think, do you know what, I'd love to get my boots back on. And then you watch two players wrestling before the throw-in comes in and they go, no, I don't want any part of that, any part of that at all. It's just that hustle and bustle and the dark arts and people standing on your toes and little jabs into the ribs. I'm done with that side of it, JD.
1: You were doing commentary Morocco, 3-0 win over Canada in Houston. Look, Canada actually were probably holding their own in the first half, but then Morocco did eventually. Azzedine Unahi got a couple of goals. Soufiane Rahimi with the third. They beat the Netherlands. They've beaten Canada now. I think we're going to hopefully see a really good game of football in Boston next Thursday night when the French play the Moroccans in the first quarterfinal. That'll be a 9 o'clock kickoff Irish time.
0: Yeah, that'll be an absolute belter. A little bit of a derby feel to it. A lot of the Moroccan players would have French descent and vice versa, so there'll be a little bit of needle in that game. I can't wait to see. I imagine it will be Douay starts on the left for France, given how well he played last night. Hakimi right back, the PSG players just going at each other. Can't wait to see that. I thought Canada were the better team in the first half. Morocco were very pedestrian, didn't really get the ball forward. Losing Sabari up front is a big one. He looked a little bit dejected when he came off. He looked very sad. He had his head in his bib. So hopefully it's not the end of his World Cup and we may see him again. But he looked very dejected. Bouadi is a player that I'm really enjoying watching. His passing accuracy is brilliant, really neat and tidy. And Diaz is a brilliant, brilliant player. So there's loads of brilliant matchups there, and as I say, I think there'll be a little bit of a derby feel. But I wouldn't say Morocco were brilliant last night, but again, I wouldn't say the French were brilliant, but they got through. And when Morocco go and beat the Netherlands, the last minute equaliser, then they go and win on penalties, you start to get a little bit of a feeling that, you know, Morocco, it's just going to be theirs. And I know they have to get past the French, I'm very, very aware of that, but I think if they get past the French, I wouldn't say plain sailing, but they're close, very, very close, if they can beat the French, JD. And I realise that that's a very big if.
1: Do you think if Mbappe wins the World Cup, he wins Ballon d'Or?
0: It depends how far Harry Kane goes. I think if Harry Kane goes final or semi-finals, then possibly Harry Kane could pip him to it. But if he wins the World Cup, it's very, very difficult to argue against him. But I think Harry Kane's season has been unbelievable and possibly has a couple of more strings to his bow than Kylian Mbappe. And I know there was a petition to try and get him out of Real Madrid. The fans weren't too happy with him for one reason or another. So I think maybe Harry Kane is possibly just a more popular choice at the minute, but it'll be dictated by how far he goes in the World Cup.
1: So this is one side of the draw, France-Morocco in the quarterfinal, and on that side of the draw, Spain versus Portugal tomorrow in Dallas at 8 o'clock Irish time. USA-Belgium Tuesday the 7th of July, as in 1 a.m. in the morning, Monday into Tuesday in Seattle. So Spain versus Portugal, the winners to play USA or Belgium. Okay, Spain, haven't conceded a goal, have been very silky with the midfield play. Oyarzabal has scored 17 goals his last 17 games for Spain. So he's obviously doing it through Real Sociedad player. And then you have the Ronaldo conundrum. Like, there's no way he's going to be dropped. But how long can Portugal cope with him in the team? I know he won man the match against Croatia, but that was crazy. I watched that match.
0: Yeah.
1: And he was a passenger, I felt, for a lot of it. Even though he did score the penalty, Gonzalo Ramos came on and scored the winner. How do you assess this now?
0: Again, another belting game, real mouth-watering game to look forward to. It's strange with Spain, JD, isn't it? Like, you look at their strikers, and Aritzabal's stats, as you just said, are absolutely fine, if not very good. And then you look at Morata before him, very, very good statistically. But for one reason or another, you look at the Spanish centre-forwards, you just think, I don't really fancy them. And Aritzabal is in that category.
1: Is that because they're not Fernando Torres or David Villa?
0: Possibly. But, like, is it just the eye test? Maybe they don't look as fluid or, as clean. I'm not too sure. But for one reason or another, I mean, everybody is saying to me, I don't fancy the Spanish because of their centre-forward situation. And Aritzabal...
1: But they won the Euros.
0: Yeah, but Aritzabal's stats shouldn't lead you to go down that route. But a lot of people do. I know in the Portuguese side, their centre-forward is a hot topic at the minute. Gonzalo Ramos's header the other day will... I can't see Martinez dropping Ronaldo.
1: Of course, it won't happen.
0: I just can't see it. So we
1: know it's not going to happen. He's going to play, and he's going to play as long as Portugal are not in dire straits, which they were when they had to take him off. So does that put them at a disadvantage, or do you see it that way from the get-go then?
0: Does it put Portugal at a disadvantage? I don't think so. And I think if you're going to say it puts Portugal at a disadvantage, you've got to say pretty similar to Messi. He's out of possession, Argentina, when Messi don't have the ball, he's literally walking 2 yards away from the player in possession and doesn't try a leg. And we're all willing to go, no problem, you can win the game. And I get that
1: has Messi had a bigger impact in the tournament? He's got seven
0: much
1: goals.
0: Bigger, yeah. Much bigger, but Ronaldo's 41. He's older than Messi. He's longer in the tooth. He needs different sets of circumstances. He needs balls into the box. He needs service. He needs players around him to take attention away from him. Messi can get the ball in his own 18-yard box, run the pitch and make everybody look silly. He still has that ability. Ronaldo doesn't. So where the Argentinian lads are willing to pick up the slack and De Paul will run around, he's nicknamed Messi's bodyguard. So he does a lot of the Messi donkey walk. A lot of the other lads, McAllister will do donkey walk, Alvarez will do donkey walk. Yet the Portuguese midfielders seem unwilling, not wanting to, or maybe they think they're bigger than doing the donkey walk and it all should be a shared load. If you've got a 41-year-old at the top of the park, JD, you're going to have to walk a little bit harder in the midfield. You're going to have to create more for him. You're going to have to give him chances. I don't think that Portuguese midfield are doing that. Maybe they're sulking and thinking, he's a passenger up there and we need a bit more. Maybe that's what it is, but I would be putting an awful lot of the slack on the Portuguese midfield for not picking up Ronaldo's slack, so to speak.
1: You want to WhatsApp a message for Keith Tracy, ex-Republic of Ireland international in the World Cup, please do. 0879 180 180 0879 180 180, or if you've got a comment. Clare 4 points, Limerick 4 points, they're level in the hurling semi-final at Croke Park after 14 minutes. The draw has been made for the Camogie semi-finals. Galway will play Kilkenny and Cork will play Tipperary. This is at the end of the month, so a double header at Semple Stadium on Saturday the 25th of July. Galway Kilkenny at 4 o'clock, Cork Tipperary at 6 o'clock. That is the breaking news there. So Ronaldo aside, how do you see the game tactically? I mean, the midfields would be fascinating. Would you add Spain in terms of your assessment at the moment?
0: Yeah, I think it's very difficult to go against Spain on paper. They're a better team. They're more balanced. I don't like the fact that they seem extremely, and I think we all knew this going into it, but we weren't quite aware to the degree of just how much they lean on Yamin Yamal. In the first game against Cape Verde, okay, we're giving Cape Verde an awful lot of plaudits and rightfully so, but they only started to look dangerous and like they had a little bit of an appetite when Yamal come off the bench. He's the spark in that Spanish team. If he has an off day, and it very, very rarely happens, Williams on the other side doesn't seem fit enough to be able to get involved just yet. So there is question marks over the Spanish as well. I like Cubarsi, I like Laporte. Cucurella up against Neto or Leao on the Portuguese right, the Spanish left, would be a brilliant battle. Rodri up against João Neves and Vitinha and Pedri. There's brilliant battles here. I expect the Spanish to win, JD, but I wouldn't be baffled if I turn around and see that the Portuguese have nicked it, because they've got the best left back in the world. They've got two of the best midfielders in João Neves and Vitinha. Ronaldo is still capable, in my opinion, of scoring goals if he gets the right service. Liao and Neto are very, very dangerous. So I seen that being a

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4: No, but that's been happening with every different European teams every time. France in 06, the Netherlands 2010, 2014, Germany 2018. It was Belgium 2022, Croatia. 5 different European teams. Brazil have gone out since they won their last World Cup 24 years ago.
3: Yeah. Look, again, Norway, it wouldn't be a huge shock for me.
4: No, it wouldn't be a huge shock.
3: On paper, it's close, but the fact that it's over in... I know it's not in Brazil, but closer to their home soil, they should feel an awful lot more comfortable than the Norwegians should. But I don't know, JD, a lot of the so-called lower teams doing so well against the so-called bigger teams, is it as easy and as black and white as the 4 quarters have made it a lot easier to sustain pressure?
4: I wouldn't know as well as you, Keith. I do think it gives players and teams chances to regroup. But what we're going to do now is we're just going to break away for the moment because a fascinating first half evolving at Croke Park between Limerick and Clare in the All-Ireland Senior Hurling semi-final. Galway waiting the winners in the decider. The ex-Galway goalkeeper James Scahill is watching alongside our Gaela Games correspondent Tommy Rooney. What is the latest, Tommy?
5: John, how you doing? 28 minutes and 30 seconds on the clock. It's Clare 12 points, Limerick 8. A little bit of a lull in the stand at the minute because there's been a free awarded to Limerick. Nicky Quaid was about to take a puck out after a brilliant Mark Rogers point. And Conor Cleary, who's been getting the better in this battle, this fascinating battle with Garrod Hegarty, gets stung off the ball for a foul. So Aidan O'Connor is likely going to put over his third free, I believe, so far to make it a 3-point game. But James Scahill, Clare have been brilliant so far. Why?
6: They've just been excellent. They've come with a serious intent. Every one of their players are playing with a serious high energy. And they're getting major change out of their big players. Tony Kelly's been fantastic. Jim O'Dwyer, fantastic. Conor Cleary, as you've mentioned, is out of wing back, which we don't really have accustomed to it. He's been a great match up there for Hegarty. It's just been an all-round massive battle. And Clare play with such intensity. They have 16 shots in 16 minutes. An amazing stat.
5: Yeah, that's really standing out. You told me a minute ago, throw the matchups out the window because they keep changing. What's happening?
6: Well, Tony Kelly started full forward. Then he comes to centre forward. Peter Duggan has it.
5: Oh, just Duggan's after taking a ball out of the sky there from Abel Quilligan, and he's just controlled it beautifully. Goes over to the Care fans in the Cusick stand sideline. He could have gone over to Hortons if he wanted to from where he took that shot from. Joe Canning country back in the day and puts the ball over the bar. That is inspired stuff from Peter Duggan with Darragh O'Donovan hanging out of him.
6: Yeah, that's one of the scores of the weekend. And that's coming from a guy, man, that's out under the Cusick stand when they needed it. Peter Duggan over the shoulder. Sean Rin has it again.
5: And Sean Rin is tearing down the Hogan sideline, going in towards the hill. And the Ennis Diamond man, Aina Kilnamona, club man, has put the ball wide. I thought it was going to Hawkeye. I didn't know it had gone wide. John, we're going to hand back to you here. We're having great crack on level 7 in Croke Park. 30 minutes on the clock. It's Clare 13 points, Limerick 9 points. I asked Scahill before the game who he wanted in the All-Ireland final, Clare or Limerick. Give me it in a word. And he said anyone. But I don't know, looking at him now, I think we could be camping out in Gort if Clare get to the All-Ireland final, and it's a Clare and Galway matchup.
4: I'm saying nothing, lads. I'm saying nothing. Clare and Limerick, 13 points to the Banner, 9 points to the Shannon Siders. They have gone to actually Hawkeye with that, and we'll see if it's gone over. It has not. So 13 points and 9, Clare lead, Limerick 31 minutes into that match at Croker, but it'll be a fascinating second half to look forward to. Keith Tracy with me here on Off the Ball Sunday. John Duggan with you through to 7. And we're talking about football on our World Cup Sunday show. 0879 180 180 is the WhatsApp number. It's just Haaland, like Norway Haaland is the magic. He's the magic man, and then Brazilian magic can come from different areas. Cunha could come from a supporting cast, I suppose, behind Vinicius Junior, whether it be Endrick or Rayan or whoever. But I think the thing that brings Brazil down to parity with Norway is that Vinicius Junior aside, they don't have superstars. They've got talented players, but when I see Lucas Paquetá, West Ham player in the Brazilian setup, I'm going to go, Is this a World Cup winning team?
3: Yeah, I take your point. Maybe not the superstars of old, but it's still a very talented group, but I take your point that Vinicius Junior is on that superstar level. Cunha at Manchester United, of course, an unbelievable level, a star in his own right, but probably not at that top table in terms of world football. Martinelli, Riyan, Gomarez, Casemiro,

0: is a fading star. Looks like he's going to go and play for Inter Miami next season. Gabriel is probably, in terms of defenders, probably up there in terms of elite defenders, and Alisson would probably be in that bracket in terms of goalkeepers. But I don't know. The more I look at Norway, the more I look at their weapons. I mean, Gabriel and Haaland are just going to, you know, tear lumps out of each other. Nusa on the wing, if he's up against Danilo, you would fancy Nusa to be able to get some rewards out there. And Sørloth up against Douglas, I think, is a great battle. And I don't know whether physicality is something that the Brazilians are overly happy with. I know Marquinhos and Gabriel will be fine with that. I'm not so sure Bruno Guimarães and Casemiro have that sort of robustness to, for 90 minutes, be going around, put their foot in and, you know, be combative. So I think there's a brilliant midfield battle there, but I really am a big fan of Berg and Berget in the middle, and Odegaard is that little bit of stardust as well that can do a few things. But defensively, there is question marks over Norway. And look, when you're Vinicius Junior, you will fancy yourself against anybody. To be fair to Norway, the normal right-back Reerson got injured before the last game, and he is a brilliant 1v1 defender. Him up against Vinicius Junior would have been a great battle, but I'm not so sure we're going to see that. I believe Pedersen will start right-back for Norway. But I think every team playing against Brazil, I know it's easier said than done, but if you can somehow keep Vinicius Junior quiet, wrap up Cunha, there's every chance you could run all over this Brazil team. But you've got to keep them under wraps in terms of their attack, and that's very difficult to do.
1: Yeah, Cote d'Ivoire had more shots in target against Norway, but Norway had a better XG in that game. Brazil had, what, nearly 70% of the ball against Japan, 28 crosses into the box. That was the thing. Ancelotti said, just get the ball into the box.
0: Yeah.
1: Against a physically maybe smaller team.
0: It's so blatantly obvious. Sometimes the basics of football are there and they're smacking you in the face, but you want to go in and reinvent the wheel and do something that people don't quite see. If A to B is an easy path, just take that path. I don't know why people try and, you know, complicate the game. Sometimes you go out with a set of tactics, JD, and you think we want to play this way or that way, but you give the ball to the left winger, he skips past the right back, and you think, there we go, there's our route to goal. But no, the manager said we want to play this way. And if you see a weakness or you sense a weakness or you smell blood somewhere, go after it. And I think the Norwegians are very good at identifying that type of weakness in teams. And there is weaknesses in that Brazil team, to be fair.
1: 15 points for Clare, 9 points for Limerick in this hurling semi-final approaching half-time. You almost have to have a double take, especially what happened yesterday as well with Galway winning. Charles Leclerc has won the British Grand Prix at Silverstone, and Patrick Harrington in the US Senior Open is 4 shots clear now in the back 9. They started earlier in Ohio today, folks, so you'd be expecting maybe later on today, but it's happening right now. He's got through the turn, he's 3 under for his round. Patrick Harrington's 11 under par now, and with a 4-shot cushion over George McNeil and Stuart Sink, wins earlier today for the Cork Minor Footballers in that All-Ireland final, and the Tipperary Camogie team in their quarter-final against Clare, winning that one. But Limerick have got to summon everything they have from the last few years against Clare, and also the Munster title and all these All-Ireland wins in the second half. They've got to produce their famed third quarter display, given the way that things are going, because Clare have Mark Rogers standing over the slitter right now, lifts it up and into stoppage time at the end of this first half, and it looks like he could put Clare 7 points clear, and he does. Clare 16 points, Limerick 9. Okay, Tracy, we're going to get into England-Mexico after the break, because there's so much to talk about there, but Brazil-Norway, you're calling it Brazil's way?
0: Yeah, I lean towards Brazil, but I wouldn't be surprised if we go extra time, penalties, the whole shebang. But yeah, somehow Brazil are going to get through that.
1: Okay. Penalties, the Netherlands game was mad. Like, Barbara Ruggen was so unlucky with one of them. And then the Germany penalties, Australia were just, first of all, I'm not so sure if Australia are technically geared footballers, and then they put an 18-year-old kid in.
0: Yeah.
1: I mean, it just feels that some of it is completely haphazard.
0: Mm. Yeah, I always dislike that if there's older pros there, because this sort of stuff can scare people, JD.
1: Yeah.
0: Younger lads missing penalties at the World Cup. Look, if they put their hand up and they're extremely confident and you have that bit of a swagger around the dressing room, like if Lamine Yamal puts his hand up, you say, go on, you can do it, son, absolutely no issue. But a kid that's, you know, a little bit, you know, you're not quite sure about him, his character in and out of the dressing room, how will he deal with it? Social media these days is there. I don't know whether you noticed, but it's a fairly ruthless place.
1: Oh yeah, I do notice.
0: Missing a penalty these days, going on your phone after it.
1: But do you remember the guy who missed the penalty against Ireland? Even the Daniel Tomofte for Romania. And I remember reading an interview with him once. It might have been the Irish Independent or something, that he really, like, it was tough for him. It's really tough for him for years after missing the penalty that Paddy Bonner saved and Romania went out of the World Cup and Ireland went through with David O'Leary, that he, you know, the negativity towards him was something that he found difficult to deal with.
0: Yeah, even like...
1: For his life.
0: Yeah, remember Stuart Pearce missed a penalty?
1: Yeah.
0: And then he scored and redeemed himself.
1: Yeah,
0: and
1: six years later. And,
0: yeah. There's so many. And Stuart Pearce is not somebody that you would call mentally weak on the face of things, but to miss a penalty and react the way he did when he scored his next penalty... It goes to show you that it does get to you. And I've only ever missed one penalty, JD, and it's the only penalty. It was for Blackburn. It was against Spartan Lisbon. It was only a pre-season friendly thing, and everybody had taken a penalty. It was either me or the goalkeeper, so I went next and fired it down the middle and hit the keeper's knee and went over. But yeah, it stuck with me, even though there was no real repercussions to the miss and nobody gave out to me after it. I went home and you close your eyes in the hotel that night and all you can see is the ball bouncing off the goalkeeper's knee and going over.
1: Half time between Clare and Limerick. James Skehill, former Galway goalkeeper, is watching alongside Tommy Rooney, our Gaeta Games correspondent. The banner in front, Tommy.
2: Yeah, John, half-time here. And Limerick actually got the last 2 points at a half, James. We'll come back to that in a second. But Clare are leading by 16 points to 11. What a half for Hurling so far, James. Like, just Clare's performance has just been awesome.
3: Yeah, it's been excellent. I think if you're the most loyal Clare supporter, I don't think you would have expected this kind of performance so far this morning or this afternoon. They've just been electric all over the pitch. I think for them to beat Limerick, they need to be fantastic from 1 to 15, and that's happening so far. Their defence have been airtight. They've had massive performances, the likes of Darragh Lohan, Jim McRyan has been fantastic, Conor Cleary. Middle of the field, John Connell, no one thought he could set up there. He's doing fantastic. And then Tony Kelly in the forwards, amazing.
2: We'll come back to the Cleary matchup and Hegarty in a minute. I did our listeners a disservice. I saw the red helmet and I should have thought Lohan straight away, but it brought me back to 24 and Conor Lean playing with number 4 in his back. It was Darragh Lohan who made an unbelievable tackle on Adam English when he bore down on goal, and he had an unbelievable turnover on Kyle Hayes on the far side that led to a Clare point as well. Niall O'Farrell, I think, has 3 assists after intercepts. From 2 to 7, Clare's platform has been there, but up top they've been so sharp as well.
3: Oh, excellent. I think for teams to win big games, they need the big players to produce big moments. And like what you said there about Darragh Lohan, that was a huge defining moment of the game. They went down and got the point, I think, off Duggan, that we were saying when we were last down here. That was a huge turnaround, considerably a 4-point turnaround. Tony Kelly himself has 4 points to play, fantastic. I was noting to you there a few minutes ago, I think by my account, Limerick have only got 7 points from play, Clare have 12, Tony Kelly has 4 of those. Anthony Touches seems to go over the bar, and from any angle, from any distance. So the formula is, get the ball to Tony Kelly.
2: He hit a wonder point there. 32 minutes on the clock. Another wonder point. Like, there's been a numerous ones from Clare. There's been some sensational hurling. And he leaves on a Hegarty. Do you think the linesman thought that Kelly had drawn blood from Hegarty? Is that why the yellow card was dished out? Or are you giving yellow cards for giving a little bit after a score?
3: Well, I suppose I have the benefit, we have the benefit rather, of a screen here. Truthfully speaking, when I saw it in real time, I thought he split Hegarty. So I can see what the referee and the fourth official or linesman would have thought that too. But the benefit of the replay, sure, he did not. It was just a general, how are you? So, but can I just make one note about Brian Lohan? The tactical makeup of the Clare team today has been phenomenal. There's players showing up in positions here that we haven't seen them in years. With Conlon midfield, Cleary wing back, Ryan centre back, Kelly full forward. Amazing tackle set up, and it's the nucleus of why Clare are playing so well.
2: There's a beautiful second half set up for us just before John comes in, James. Just the aggression, the intent, the intensity, for want of a better word, that Galway showed against Cork yesterday. Clare have done the exact same thing here again. A couple of short, nicky, great puckouts were turned over by the Clare forwards, the likes of O'Donnell, Sean Rinn, Tony Kelly. That's been a huge platform for them as well.
3: Huge. Like, if you're going to beat Limerick, you've got to play with huge intensity and energy for the whole 70-75 minutes. That's what is required. Limerick were so good at a 7-hour 10 performance that it requires every other team, Clare, Galway, everyone inclusive, to play 9-10-hour 10. That's what they're doing at the moment. Now, the big question is, can they maintain it? Can they sustain it? And we asked the same question yesterday. Could we keep up the fight with Cork? And we did. They're now 5 points up. The key to this game is the next 10 minutes. Shut up shop. No goals conceded. Shove it on. Clare get 2 or 3 more points and the sky is the limit.
1: James, can I just ask there, listening in, if there's any issue with Limerick's freshness? Can we just have an issue with the line there? I think we've got an issue with the line. So there you got the summation there from James and Tommy at Croke Park. But the line has dropped. So that is live radio. But we can tell you that the most important thing is the score. And the score has told us that it is Clare leading at halftime by 16 points to 11. We're going to take a break here on Off the Ball Sunday. More football coverage with Keith Tracy coming up after this.
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1: This is Off the Ball Sunday. John Duggan with you through until 7. We got Keith Tracy here on World Cup Sunday to talk about the greatest show on earth in the United States, Canada and Mexico. WhatsApp's here, 087-9180-180. Hi, lads. I think France's Achilles heel is their midfield. Better opposition could expose that. Thoughts?
0: Yeah, Rabiot and Kone started
1: last night,
0: in the midfield.
1: Tchouaméni was injured, yeah.
0: Yeah, I wouldn't be the biggest fan of Kone. I think Zakir Emery would be a better choice in there, but I like Rabiot. I don't think he does a lot wrong. He's not bad in the air. He arrives well in the 18-yard box. But yeah, I wouldn't be... it's not a midfield you would fear, given the amount of talent they have elsewhere, especially at the top end of the park. But yeah, I wouldn't say weakness, but definitely not a strength either.
1: And or I've got a history of playing in the World Cup in New York, New Jersey. They drew 0-0 against the Republic of Ireland there in a boring 0-0 draw at USA 94, says Jack. And Paraguay players are better than that. The French players had the right approach by blanking Paraguay players, trying to provoke them into reaction, including Kylian Mbappe, who thought was well within his rights to ignore Orlando Heal at the end when he tried to shake his hand after what they'd done to him.
0: Yeah, and there was a couple of, the right back for Paraguay, he ran down with, I think it was Dewey, that went out of play, and he just started celebrating in his face, and it was at a time where it was still nil all. And I remember saying in commentary, I wouldn't be doing that just yet, because if the French click and hit the back of the net, every one of them are going to celebrate in your face. And I think you could tell towards the end, France on paper would have been fairly confident in beating Paraguay, but the fact that it was so niggly and so aggressive from Paraguay, I think they celebrated a little bit more just to let them know that we didn't exactly react, but this is the reaction you're getting after the 90 minutes.
1: You told me that you played at altitude, where England will be doing in the early hours, Irish time in Mexico.
0: Well, I did. I didn't play. I done a pre-season.
1: Okay.
0: Sam Allardyce at Blackburn brought us up the mountains in Austria. I believe it was the Alps. I was at a time, JD, where I didn't really care where I was going. I was just jumping on planes and hotels and running where people told me to run. But I'm fairly sure I was up the Austrian Alps. We used to do 3 sessions a day, so because the hotel was up on the top of a mountain, you would either go into the swimming pool in the morning and swim for 40 minutes, or you would run down to the training ground, which was about a 40-minute run, and you would come back, or you'd be on the bike. So that would be our 4 sessions. Second session would be running around the Alps for a couple of hours, and then the second session would be a gym session. But the strange thing was, JD, we were already at altitude, and I've told this story before. We got these masks in to put over your face, and if anybody's ever familiar with doing a VO2 max test where they put the mask on your face and they restrict the oxygen coming in, it's basically mimicking being at altitude. These things turned up and at the training base, and none of the older pros wanted to do it. As I say, we're doing 3 sessions a day. Everybody's absolutely knackered. So Sam Allardyce has these altitude masks and nobody wants to do it. So I'm the youngest member of the squad. Well, Keith will do it. Kick him out of his bed, get him down and get him to run on the treadmill with one of these things on his face. And I've done it for a while. It's difficult. Really, really difficult. And it literally is just less oxygen. Your heart rate goes a lot higher, a lot quicker than you would expect it to. And it's like your fitness levels come down, you know, to put a percentage on it, I would say probably 30%. Your fitness level comes down, your heart rate goes up an awful lot quicker. And look, I think if I was Thomas Tuchel and I'm looking at this English team, all the negatives are all the so-called slipping points here is they're playing at altitude, the Azteca, the Mexican fans. Nobody's mentioning the Mexican team. I don't think anybody fears the Mexican teams in terms of their players, and that should be something that the English team shouldn't lose sight of. I understand it's going to be very, very hostile. Even the training session the other day in Mexico was a very hostile setting. The police and all having to make sure the English players were okay. It's going to be hostile. It's what you would expect, but on paper, England are a better team, and the 4 quarters might help them more than it helps Mexico. And you want to get yourself into the next round of the World Cup. Mexico is not the worst team you could have pulled. I mean, with the other teams in there, it could have been an awful lot worse. Look, I've played in Malaysia, I've played in Nagoya in Japan. I know what the heat and humidity is like, but there's still a question mark over how much the altitude will hurt the English players. So that is the big question mark, but I don't think the English players should be particularly fearful of the Mexican players.
1: I have to say, one of our WhatsApp messages says, kudos to Keith, he's making so much sense and realistic points. Shame to Paraguay, there should be 3 red cards for striking. It's interesting that everybody loves the new refreshing refereeing leniency, but unfortunately the Paraguay game shows the negative side of this leniency, says Mike and Mullingar. I think the problem with that game was the inconsistency, that he wasn't booking any of their players, but he definitely booked a French player, booked a couple of French players, booked Kone, booked another player as well.
0: Yeah, that is always my gripe with referees, JD. Consistency. If you book a player for one silly foul, then you've got to book the next fella for a silly foul. It can't be, well, I'll leave that and I won't do that. And you just want a consistent level of refereeing. It was Michael Oliver, was it, that did the game before? I think he dished out 7 or 8 yellow cards. There wasn't a bad tackle in the game. It's some a little bit extreme, but I have to say one of the big pros in this World Cup is those little, you know, when somebody has the ball and you get a bit of a push in the back and they fall over, refs just saying get up and get on with it. I really enjoy that.
1: Corona, Elise and Barcola all booked. I mean, it's just, it was a strange one. Very strange to kind of get your head around that. What do England do then for the first 20, 30 minutes? Do they play a low block? Do they just try and stay in the game?
0: I don't think they play a low block. The last thing you want to do is invite the Mexicans onto you. You try and keep the ball as much as you can. You try and kill the crowd. The Azteca is going to
1: play slower.
0: Play a little bit slower, but when you play slow, JD, it sort of invites the press onto you as well. And if Mexico, obviously, you would imagine the first 20 minutes, it's going to be helter-skelter. So if you start moving slowly and the ball tempo is slow, it's very easy to get after that. And the one thing I hate about that type of stuff, I understand game management and slowing it down and getting to a checkpoint, disconnecting the crowd. But if Mexico nicked the ball and hit the back of the net, it's very difficult to go, okay, lads, now 100%, let's go. Hydration break can help. You can have a bit of a reset. But in game, to go, right, we're going to play a little bit of a slower tempo, stink the house out for a while. If you get caught, it's very difficult to have that mindset. And I know people say, well, just change. It's difficult, believe me. It's so hard to turn the tide. So I would say work as hard as the Mexicans in the first 25 minutes, get to the first hydration break, get a feel for the altitude and what it's going to be like, and feel your way into the game. Don't do anything silly. Give the crowd nothing to get excited about. Minimise mistakes. All the basics of the game. Win the duels in midfield, pick up the second balls. As you get to the hydration break, you can then tactically tweak things, see where you can hurt the Mexicans, what their strengths are. But it would be very much a feeling out process for me in the first day until the first quarter is over.
1: Would you buy it right back?
0: Has to be Declan Rice. And I don't want to take him out midfield, JD. I really don't. But I think England have enough players to go, look, we'll put somebody else in there. Jed Spence is not the answer for me. And listening to... I think I was doing commentary. You could hear Thomas Tuchel shouting at Jed Spence. And it was like a throw where it was either Saka or Madueke is 10 yards ahead of him. And he's saying, play forward, play forward. And he kept playing backwards. And look, I don't know why Jed Spence is there ahead of the likes of Trent Alexander-Arnold. Even at left back, I would say, to go through the English squads, JD, I think underperforming players so far for the English, Jed Spence is in that category. O'Reilly, for me, hasn't really been good. When you think about what he does at Manchester City versus what he's done at the World Cup, I would say underperforming. Jordan Pickford, that goal he let in at the near post, for me, Rashford hasn't come to the party. Gordon, not good enough so far. Saka, on the whole, not good enough. Madueke wasn't bad in the last game, but on the whole, not good enough. The only players you would highlight as a positive, Bellingham, Rice, Kane. Konsa, Gahey, Anderson, Stones have been okay. There's too many passengers from an English point of view. And if they have passengers against the Mexicans, they'll get turned over. Three wins and a draw so far from the English. It's not a bad return, given the heat, the humidity. But the opposition, Croatia, okay, solid enough team. Ghana, Panama, Congo, that opposition is not good enough. They're the opposition you'd expect England to be wiping the floor with, and they haven't quite done that. So... even the young 17-year-old Moura, I think he might start.
1: Joker Moura, yeah.
0: Yeah, I think he might start in the middle. He played 72 minutes in the second last game and 60 minutes in the last. Very, very talented boy. How's he going to deal with the cut and thrust of a big game like this? There's a lot of variables, but I wouldn't be surprised if the English go home. And if the English go home, surely Thomas Tuchel is a goner.
1: Yeah, well, they're going to have a meltdown.
0: You would have thought so, and the fact that he's German won't help whatsoever. And I think there's little tweaks in there, playing Rice and Anderson. If Gareth Southgate does that, and it's been as underwhelming as it has against the Ghanaians and the Panama and Congo, I think he gets crucified. But the fact that it's a little bit more expansive, and he's, you know, I'm picking the best players, not the best, or the best team, not the best players. Yeah, I'm not so sure. But Lewis Hall, Shaw, Maguire, Trent Alexander-Arnold, Palmer, Gibbs White. There's so many players you look at and think,
1: are they going home, Keith Tracy?
0: I think so.
1: Mexico to win. Wow. Whatever way it's going to happen on Off the Ball Sunday here on News Talk, Keith Tracy. More football to come with David Snay joining us from North America as well after the news here. Off the Ball Sunday is live here on News Talk till 7 o'clock and live right now at Croke Park. It's Clare 16 points, Limerick 11. Is there a second shock on the cards on All-Ireland hurling final prospects for two counties in the next 2 weeks. These are the semi-finals. Galway into the final, beating Cork, Clare or Limerick to join them. Clare lead by five. We're back after this.
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0: The Galway Races. No replays, no second chances. Be there when it happens. Where silks flash and hooves thunder, where every second counts, and dreams can tear the odds asunder. Where the ground shakes and the crowd cheers, you'll remember this for years. The Galway Races, Monday, July 27th to Sunday, August 2nd. Don't just hear about it, experience it.
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12: Good evening, I'm Cliona Dwyer. Gardaí are investigating after a man in his 40s was shot dead in Dunleary in Dublin. The scene remains sealed off this evening. Molly O'Connor is there.
13: The body of a man in his 40s shot dead in Dunleary has been removed from the scene. It happened here in the Patrician Park off Kill Avenue at around 8:30 this morning. A number of Gardaí cars are present and the road between Dunleary Fire Station and Honey Park is sealed off. Locals say the area is very quiet and there is shock in the community as this is the first time anything like this has happened. The coroner has been notified and a post-mortem exam is being arranged.
12: A man in his 50s has died following a motorbike crash at the Skerries 100 road race event in Dublin. Just before midday, emergency services and Gardaí were alerted to the single motorcycle collision at Duke's Bend in Beldongan. He was pronounced dead at the scene. The Loch Shinny Motorcycle Supporters Club, which organises the event, has confirmed the death of a competitor in a race and says further information will be released later. A 27-year-old man has died after collapsing at a pub in County Cork. It's understood a number of men tried to restrain him at the pub in Riverstick after he became increasingly disruptive shortly after 9 o'clock last night. He became unresponsive and emergency services were called, but the man died at the scene. In the UK, Nigel Farage's team has denied allegations he could be in breach of parliamentary rules following reports he failed to declare receiving benefits from a convicted criminal. The Sunday Times is reporting George Cotterill helped the Reform UK leader with security and social media staff, but the party says it was before Mr. Farage became an MP. Cotterill was jailed for wire fraud in the US in 2017. Josh Glancy, associate editor of the Sunday Times, explains why they felt it was an important story to cover.
14: The concern is that people will go into politics and we want to know where their interests are, where their money's coming from, you know, and in the year before you go into parliament, that's particularly important because we don't want our senior politicians to be under undue influence or secret influence.
12: And that's your news for now.
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12: Sunny spells will develop across much of Munster and Leinster, but staying largely cloudy with a little drizzle and mist in other areas. Highest temperatures from 15 to 24 degrees. 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
16: Welcome back to Off the Ball Sunday here on News Talk. It's John Duggan with you through to 7. The final part of World Cup Sunday is upon us. We've got the former Republic of Ireland international, Keith Tracy, in our studio, and you've got North America. Actually, we can go to Mexico City now. This is pretty wonders of modern technology, and join the football correspondent of the 42.ie, David Snaid. David, I don't know what the phrase for good morning is, but good morning to you in Mexico City.
17: EMR. I know that's good night, isn't it? EMR.
16: Yeah.
17: I go with that. I'm flittering in and out of places. It's a struggle. I'm not gonna lie. It's a struggle to kind of remember where I am.
16: You'll need a month off when you come back, David.
17: No chance. I know, it's just been great. The buzz coming from Miami, obviously disappointing result in the end, not a performance for Cape Verde and Pico Lopez, and then arriving into Mexico last night and trying to get me bearings and trying to get a sense of things here now today. So it's brilliant. It's fantastic.
16: 16 points to 15, clearly Limerick now in the hurling, 45 minutes in the watch. Limerick have scored the last 6 points without replies, so Clare were 16-9 ahead, is now 16-15, so Limerick, are they beginning to turn the screw, the Munster champions in that hurling semi-final. David, I mean, what is Mexico City like? What has the atmosphere been like ahead of this game, which is kicking off in 8 hours' time at the Azteca Stadium? Mm-hmm. I mean, you know, there's talk about the altitude, there's talk about the English players potentially being disrupted by the wild Mexican fans. What is it on the ground like there at the moment?
17: Well, like, obviously at the moment here, so obviously it's seven hours behind, so it's just gone 10:05 in the morning. Even when I arrived yesterday evening, from Miami, there was quite a number of England fans arriving into Mexico, and coming in and getting settled in the hotel. There's like a lot of England fans knocking about, and even just checking out on social media, and even just walking around where I'm staying here, just seems like everyone's just geared up for this match. Mexico jerseys, there's like buildings decorated with flags and all sorts. And obviously, I was here at the very start of the tournament. Feels like a couple of more murals have been painted and stuff like that. And just seems to be a really great atmosphere around the place. That's why even now today, like the kickoff, as you say, isn't for another number of hours, but it's going to be a case of getting out to where the estate is nice and early and soaking in that atmosphere as people arrive, because obviously my first experience of the Azteca and of Mexico City was at the very first week of this tournament, when obviously they beat South Africa, and it really is just like a monster of a city. It's an amazing city. It's one of the cities where you're able to tick it off your bucket list if you're fortunate to come here, because the people that are here, and just the atmosphere and stuff, and just the mix of, say, like kindness and excitement that's been around the place. It's been really enjoyable, and you could feel it even last night for the few hours that when I was around the place. But and now it's just with England, like, obviously the altitude is going to be a major issue, but it's one of them where, like, and keep them low as players, you find a way to adapt. It's all going to be about surviving that first maybe initial 15, 20, 25 minutes in the game, where Mexico's game plan, and it was the same against South Africa, and it was the same against Ecuador, where they just blew them away early, and once they had a foothold, they were able to almost play the game defensively and attacking it on their own terms. If once England don't allow that to happen, they're going to be in with a shout, because if you look at the squads on paper, England have the better team, have the better squad. But so far in this tournament, if you're looking at who's played the better football, who's been the side that have got and continually utilize momentum. It has been Mexico, and kind of obviously I was in the game at the game in Atlanta when England came back late against DR Congo, and you're thinking, well, the only kind of saving grace from that type of a performance is it something that just acts as a bit of a catalyst for players to actually kick on in for the rest of the tournament? And they're going to have to, because they're playing one of the co-hosts in the Azteca with some of the conditions against them, and we could, God knows what the weather will be like. There's due to be another little quick look there. I don't know if it's quite going to be quite the level of torrential rain that came yesterday evening, but from about 5 p.m. on later on, it is going to be pouring rain for a good few hours, so that's going to be something else to contend with.
18: Dave, I was after Mexico beat Ecuador, I was listening to the Mexico fans coming out of the stadium, and they were all saying, bring on the English, we'll beat the English on our home soil. Is that the feeling you're getting from the locals, that they expect to win this game?
17: I think it just, you know what, it's just that kind of the World Cup fever that's around, and the confidence that the team have instilled. Because even before this, coming into the tournament, they had a really good unbeaten record. I think it was like 9 or 10 games. But people were maybe unsure, well, how are they actually going to adapt, or how are they going to deal with it when that expectation of being a host is on them, and they have, they were playing a couple of games in the Azteca, and I think, wasn't it one in Guadalajara, I think, as well. But they've risen to that, you know, and I think that's what's fed into those expectations, I'd say, Keith, is the fact that like the team are playing really, really well. They're not just kind of slogging their way through games, and it hasn't just been maybe a kind of a fortunate path to get here. They were deservedly group winners, and their performance against Ecuador, they were probably thinking, well, right, this sets it up. That's why I said they're probably saying, well, have you ever been, say, physically, emotionally, everything about where they're at as a team, have they been in a better position to take on one of the best teams in the world? And that's what England are. So I think that's where the confidence comes from. But you can be sure within that squad, and obviously their manager, that they'll be like relishing the opportunity, but also understand that it's still going to be a difficult game for sure. Like
16: 51 minutes on the watch, Clare 18 points, Limerick 15. Over to the lads at Croke Park shortly on this hurling semi-final. You've just come from Miami, where you're watching Pico Lopez and Cape Verde put it up to the world champions Argentina and Lionel Messi. I mean, just give us a sense from being there, what you saw, what you experienced that we would not have been able to experience.
17: I think anyone who loves football or has any kind of understanding or interest in football, they all would have appreciated what a great game that was. It just felt like a privilege to be there. First of all, like the stadium, there was 60,000 people there in Miami. I'd say it was literally 99% Argentinian people in that stadium. Fans, obviously, there would have been quite a lot, like, obviously, local people arriving as well for the game. And, like, Cape Verde were in an atmosphere where at times you could just hear pockets of their own support. It was an away game for all intents and purposes. And it took them a while, obviously, Messi's goal, like that touch. And the finish for that first goal, I was looking at it even over the last day or two, thinking like, it's just amazing it's just that absolute appreciation of time and space, and almost using the pitch as like a little bit of a cushion, using the pitch and dictating it to his own will again to be able to do that. And then you're thinking, right, they get an early-ish goal, Argentina, they're going to be able to just take control. What will happen with Cape Verde? But it's been a story of what Cape Verde did throughout this World Cup. They grew stronger as every game went on and got better as the tournament went on. And early in the second, pretty much from straight away, I think even within the last 10 minutes of the first half, they were the team more kind of coming into it and in the ascendancy. And they could maintain that after into the second half. And just the performance and just the structure of how the team was, and just the confidence that they had, and that forced the equaliser. Like, Pico was at the heart of it, the way he kind of reads that, kind of clearance out, chests it, and then playing a pass straight out into midfield, and then the move that leads to Deroy Duarte's goal, that's just like stunning. And then you get into extra time, and they've like, obviously Lisandro Martinez's goal, and again you're thinking, right, this is what happens in football. The better team maybe scores early on, and then like there's nothing left for the underdog to give. But they just kept on coming and coming, and it was just that relentless spirit that's been there with them. But the quality, and that goal that they score doesn't come because, you know, they've got big hearts and like all the rest of it. It becomes because of the quality that's around that team, and the way they walk the ball and move it. And like Sidney Lopez Cabral's goal, I'd say right behind him, diagonally looking at that. And you know when you just know when a shot goes straight away, like that's on target. And then you're like, I turned to my colleague Dan McDonald, was there from the Irish Independent beside me, and like, what else can you say? Like, obviously there might have been a course war, because it was just incredible.
16: Okay,
17: it was just absolutely incredible to see, like, the way, the technique of that goal.
16: David,
17: just got to interrupt you, David,
16: because you got a penalty at Croke Park between Clare and Limerick. James Gehill watching with Tommy Rooney.
19: John, massive decision here for Tyler Walsh. 55 minutes on the clock. It's Clare 19 points, Limerick 16. Dermot Stritch had just sent a high soaring ball in. Peter Duggan spun his man, and Nicky Quaid took him out. And now they have the decision to make. Is it going to be a black card penalty, or is it just a penalty? The umpires and the linesmen are together. What do you reckon? Because Duggan flicked the ball over Quaid's head, and there was nobody in the nets, and Quaid took him out, James. What's going to happen here?
20: This has to be a black card, Tommy, because he's the last man back. Duggan is clear through on goal.
19: We're just watching Tyler Welch pull Nicky Quaid out of the goal mouth. He's strolling towards him underneath the Davin stand. Tyler Welch is about to explain his decision to him. I did see he's put his hand in the back pocket. What card is he going for? I don't know. Peter Duggan seems to be remonstrated with the linesman here, so he may not be given a black card if the Clare boys have got wind that it's not a black, and Quaid's going back to goals. Wow. It's a yellow card for Nicky Quaid. And Peter Duggan. Jeez, if Peter Duggan was playing football, the penalty might have been reversed there, because, I don't know how they have allowed that to happen. Yeah, maybe I've got it wrong there, James. Does Peter Duggan have to be in control of the ball for it to be a black card?
20: Peter Duggan had the angle to get around Nicky Quaid. It was just him and the goal. It was a clear-cut goal opportunity. Quaid takes him down. It's a black card all day long. And I love Nicky Quaid, so there's no bias here. Black card all day long. That's a huge decision. That's a decision that has a massive effect on the game. Tony Kelly has got to secure this. If he doesn't secure this, I'm telling you now, Limerick win the game.
19: That is remarkable. You're going to have to bear with us. I'll give you the score again. It's Clare 19 points, Limerick 16. Limerick have come at them at the start of the second half as Tony Kelly in the middle of the D lifts the ball and strikes the penalty. And it's in the back of the net from Tony Kelly of Ballyhea. And Clare are now 6 points up with 56 on the clock. Quaid went the right way, but Kelly's bullet rattled the back of the net. And now, who's just returned to the field? It's Cian Lynch in his white helmet. Oh, James Gale, what has happened so far? This has just been remarkable. It's been taken over by this black card penalty debacle with Quaid and Duggan, but Kelly puts it to the back of the net, and it's 1-19-16 as John Kiely introduces Cian Lynch.
20: I tell you, Tommy, as Patrice Ever says, I love this game.
19: I love it too, pal. Oh, unbelievable. I think we're going to have to hand back the studio as Nicky Quaid drives the ball out down the field. John Duggan, 57 on the clock. It's Clare 1-19 as Garrod Hegarty fetches another ball and slips it out of English. English is taken down. English keeps going. It's going to be a free in if he's pulled back. He is. It's going to be a free in to Limerick. And you'd imagine Aidan O'Connor will make it a 5-point game. 57 on the clock. Hegarty fetches his fifth ball from the skies and slips it out of English. John Duggan, back to you. It will be Clare 1-19, Limerick 17 in a minute.
16: Thank you, Tommy. Thank you, James from Croke Park. David Snaid, we had to interrupt you there in Mexico City because it's gone a bit mad in the hurling, and I'm sure you understand. But Pico Lopez, discuss.
17: Well, discuss. Just like, obviously he got a bit emotional after the game, understandably, because obviously, first of all, there was a bit of disappointment there just because of it was a game where they properly went toe-to-toe with Argentina and then just came up short. He was even saying it himself, just disappointing to actually concede from a couple of set pieces. So there was understandable disappointment there, but I think there was also just a huge amount of pride. And even as he began to even reflect on his own kind of journey in becoming a professional footballer only 10 years ago, obviously with Shamrock Rovers having come through various clubs underage and schoolboy football in Dublin and with Bohemians. And he kind of, I think it'll kind of hit him over the next little while, kind of what's happened and the fact that what he was able to achieve. And obviously he was fortunate, kind of got invited back to the team hotel after the game with Pico and his family, obviously his parents and his brothers and his wife and all their family. And obviously that story that with them and how they've travelled and being there for every part of the journey and with the World Cup is just, it's just been a really nice part of it, you know, from camper vans to getting private jets and getting flights sorted for them from Aer Lingus and all sorts of people just chipping in to kind of help. It was just a real kind of feel-good story. But I think for Pico and what it means, because obviously like he's born and bred in Dublin, he's someone who he's a proud Irishman, he's a proud Cape Verdean. But what he's done, I'd say, for League of Ireland people and players and young players, it's changed, in my opinion, a kind of century of thinking about, well, what's possible at the League of Ireland and now what's possible when you get to the top of the League of Ireland and when you're competing at a level where, like, that professional level and when you're playing in Europe. Because it's not as if, like, I know there's the whole story with Pico and there's the LinkedIn invite and all that, and that's everyone, like, that's kind of helped his story travel around the world because it's kind of unique in that regard. But what's not unique is the fact of how hard he's worked and also how he's just continually developed and got better throughout those last years, you know. And if it's been obviously becoming captain of Shamrock Rovers and being part of the best Shamrock Rovers team probably in the club's history and what they've done and what they've achieved, playing in Europe and meeting those expectations, playing in the African Cup of Nations twice and then getting to the World Cup, these are all different milestones that he's reached and strived to get to in his career and has achieved. And he's done it by being a professional in Ireland, and he's done it by obviously being part of that Shamrock Rovers team. And obviously, come here, there's obviously always going to be a limit and a ceiling maybe perhaps of what you can do and where you can go. But I don't think you can ever say again, well, if a fella is dedicating himself to top level football in Ireland and performing at the top of the League of Ireland and winning league titles and also crucially playing in Europe, that they can't then be an international. Like, Pico has shown that is the case, that can happen. And so from that regard, like, what he's done in terms of being part of a Cape Verde team that's going to go down in history, you see some of the scenes when they come home now, like, that's their version of Italian 90. But I think what he's also done for Irish football is extremely important as well.
16: Clare missed a goal chance, 119 for Clare, Limerick 18 points, Clare lead by 4, 22 points to 18, 61 minutes into the hurling semi-final at Croke Park with Galway awaiting the winners. David, so we know when we got European World Cups or any kind of big European club football game, there's always that carnival atmosphere, tends to be in a city around a match. Have you seen that in the USA? It's not naturally a football country, it's an American football country, baseball, ice hockey, basketball, but has the World Cup captured the streets of the cities you've been in?
17: Yeah, like, obviously, it feels like it does. Like, obviously, in Mexico, when you're around, like, it's without doubt. That was the evidence from that first game. But yeah, like, in all the places that I've been to, because there's just fans coming from everywhere. That's the thing. Like being in Atlanta, like, Atlanta was one of the better. I've been there now a couple of times for a couple of different games. But the very first game when I was there was obviously the United States first win against Paraguay, actually. And the American fans who are out in the fan zones and around the bars, they were obviously absolutely mad for it, hooked for it. And their America's journey, I think, has helped that. I know obviously Canada went out, but even with Canada, you see, like, historically, it was historic for them in terms of what they're achieving, getting to where they've been. But you do, you, when you're around that games, it's just people coming from everywhere. Like, on flights, like, on my flight yesterday, there was a fella sitting beside me, and he spent most of the flight looking back on videos that he had taken of himself and his family at the match the previous day. And there's, like, people, like, in all the airports and around the place. I mean, it's just everyone seems to be going to a match or on their way somewhere or traveling. It's people from all over. It is people from all over the world. So, like, there definitely has there definitely has been that, like, sense of being around it. But then, I suppose for me, it's probably that's what I'm going to see, because when I'm going, I'm naturally I'm around where the games are going to be. So that's what you kind of, that's the kind of the view and the prism of how I've seen it. But also, when you're watching, say, TV, and obviously even with papers, like, the coverage is wall to wall for it as well. So it does feel like it has been a real triumph, to be honest.
16: Okay, we're talking to David Sneyd of the 42.ie, their football correspondent, live from Mexico City here on Off the Ball Sunday with Keith Tracy, ex-Republic of Ireland international, in studio. What about then England this evening at your time against Mexico? What do they need to do personnel-wise and tactically, do you think, to win, David?
17: It's going to be interesting. It was interesting the fact that Marcus Rashford was one of the players who did media, did the pitch side media update, because they kind of rotated maybe between him and Anthony Gordon. Like, the big issue with England has been, and it was there in the game against DR Congo, it was just obviously very pedestrian, but it was just very clear what they were trying to do, and it was very easy to be able to defend against. And even the changes that were made, like the fact that Saka maybe didn't start, and it was Madueke who was preferred, but that would be a strange one on the basis that obviously for club it's the other way around. And you look at Saka, and he is someone who you say would be a game changer, and maybe it's the potential to have that little bit of magic to create something. It's just been very pedestrian for England in all the games, really. Other than maybe, I'd say, the second half of the win against Croatia, it's been a bit formulaic. The substitutes that Thomas Tuchel has made, like, you can kind of see them coming, really. And, like, you know, they worked Harry Kane, got them out of that jam against DR Congo in Atlanta. But it's just even felt even, like, defensively. That goal against DR Congo, like, five different mistakes all leading up to it. Do you know what I mean? It's not just one thing of one person switching off. Like, as a unit, it just doesn't seem as if how England are operating is working. And it definitely doesn't feel as if you get to the latter stages of any competition, if all those deficiencies are still there, how it could work. And, like, if you look at someone like Declan Rice, like, his whole game is about intensity, it's about power, it's about being able to drive forward. Like, he hasn't been able to do that in any game so far. It was between injury and a long season, and the chances of him being able to do that even more now with the conditions that are going to be in Mexico as well. It's like, that's where you say, well, how can you find a different way to do it? And that's probably now what it'll come down to. If England can do that, if they're able to, by hook or by crook, find that different way, like they did it against DR Congo, well, then you have to hold your hands up and say, right, well, they deserve it. But if Mexico can just make sure that any kind of service that Harry Kane has snuffed out, like, I just don't see where England's threats so far are coming from, because they've been non-existent in the, felt like, and it's not going to be wrong, but it's felt like it's been non-existent in the tournament as a whole, as a unit around them, because Tuchel's whole thing was build the team around Kane. But I think you need a bit more than that when you get to the very kind of cutting edge of a tournament, you know.
16: 119 for Clare, 19 points for Limerick, 22-19. Clare lead by 3, and there are 3.5 minutes plus stoppage time to go in this hurling semi-final at Croke Park, with Galway waiting the winners in the final. And it could go either way, to be honest, here between these two neighbours at Croke Park. And we'll be back over to Tommy and James Scahill there for a full-time update very shortly. When you're looking at the tournament now, Keith thinks Mexico are going to do it in the early hours of this morning. The English media, obviously, you know, they're quite exercised about their team and everything like that. But, like, when you think about it, England have to beat Mexico, Brazil or Norway, possibly Argentina or Colombia or Switzerland, and then possibly France or Spain to win this thing outright. Not even mentioning Morocco, David. Looks like a tall order.
17: No, it does, especially, and it looks more or less like a tall order for England because of how they've been playing so far. You know, like, that's why that's why I just don't feel, I think they'll go much further beyond that. Now, in saying that, like, Brazil, was that the Brazil-Japan game in Houston? Like, Brazil in that first half were everything that I just described about England as well. You know, like, they looked sluggish. They looked very kind of pedestrian, very clear and obvious on what they were trying to do. And Japan, like, hit them on it with a sucker punch, got their goal, but then just gave up the

0: and Francis is going to be, they have all turned up, but I think the team that's shown the kind of least vulnerability has been France. Like, I know obviously yesterday's game, and I was travelling for a bit of it, so I saw a bit of the first half, and I, like, following some of the details of the second half, it seems like that was a bit of a grueler for them against Paraguay, but they came through that, you know. And I just think, for me, I just think France upset it from the start to the tournament, between the level of attacking options that they have, the balance of the team as a whole, and just the depth plus the quality of their squad, of the manager, and just that experience. I just think that they have the full package to go and do it. But then, like, it's them, isn't it? France and Morocco was in Boston, isn't it? Next week, I'm actually going to that game. But Morocco as well. Like, it's tantalizing, really. It's set up. Like, even with Morocco, it's just like a different. Like, they're going to give France a completely different test than they've probably had experience so far, with more of a threat going forward that they face too. So my head does say France, but I also feel this is a big moment for England, because if England come through this game, then there should be nothing for them to fear, in the sense of, you're going to play a co-host who are the most confident they've ever been in such an environment, with, say, obviously, they kind of, the physical kind of, with the altitude. That's why this is a big moment, such a big moment for England, that if they can come through this, it could just sweep a whole different level of momentum through their campaign, you know.
1: 5 minutes of stoppage time at Croke Park, and Limerick have gone in front 120-119. They've just got a goal and they have turned it around. Limerick were one stage 16 points to 11 down at half time, and Limerick now, the Munster champions, with a goal from Aidan O'Connor, have got into the lead. We're over to Croke Park and Tommy and James very shortly. Are Limerick going to be in the All-Ireland final against Galway? David Snaid and Keith Tracy here with me. The other matches in that section, Argentina against Switzerland, against Egypt, sorry, and then Colombia, Switzerland. Keith Tracy, how do you see them?
2: I don't see Argentina having too many problems against Egypt. Obviously, Marmoush and Salah, and there's a couple of other players in there that are very, very capable. I just think Argentina are destined to meet Brazil, and I would say with near certainty that England aren't winning this World Cup. I mean, Mexico, that's one big hurdle they have to get over. In all likelihood, it's going to be Brazil, then possibly Argentina, and then you're looking at a Spain or France final for me. So Mexico, Brazil, Argentina, France or Spain, it's too difficult for England. I don't see them winning them games at all. So yeah, I would say with near certainty the English will not be winning the World Cup. Could Argentina do it? They've every chance of getting past Egypt and then Switzerland or Colombia. I would imagine it would be Colombia. That's a real mouth-watering game again. But the English, for me, are going to fall out possibly this hurdle, if not the next.
1: Yeah, absolutely. Any dark horses for you, David Snaid, that you can see?
0: But my dark horses were Cape Verde until obviously sadly what happened in Miami. But no, I don't know. I don't know. In Colombia, again, just a couple of... I don't know if it was with Diaz. I've seen a couple of their games, and with the fans, like, I don't know if it's, their fans are just everywhere. Like, everywhere. I spoke a bit with Argentina in terms of the level of kind of the home support. But when Colombia play, it's a home game. And the further that goes on, I wonder will that make a difference, you know? I think Colombia. I don't think you can class Mexico as a dark horse, because they're a co-host, but yeah. Mexico potentially as well.
1: David Snaid from the 42.ie. Enjoy the game this evening, Mexico, England, and safe travels, and we'll catch you soon. Take care. Thank you.
0: Thanks very much, lads. Take care.
1: Wouldn't mind being in Mexico City right now, Keith.
2: Very jealous. It's bucket list stuff, isn't it? Azteca, Mexico against England. Unbelievable.
1: The wonders of modern technology. 10 years ago, would you be able to do this? Remember, I did the Rio Olympics in 2016, and... You're on, you're doing the radio, you're not doing visual, and David and a perfect connection there from Mexico City.
2: Times have changed. What?
1: Times have changed in a very good way. Limerick about to win, I think, the way things are going. 120-119 against Clare. That Aidan O'Connor goal has changed everything at Croke Park. Clare were ahead for so long, and the Tony Kenny penalty was set to give them the victory. And Nicky Quaid did get a black card for it, got a yellow card. And Limerick now have turned the tide and have got a free here, and Clare will need a goal, and is set to me to be a Limerick victory.

0: and going to go through against Galway in the All-Ireland final. Never say never, but at the moment, that's the trajectory of the game. Limerick 120, Clare 119, and Limerick now have got Aidan O'Connor, who's got 1-8 in the game, has got a free here to take Limerick potentially to the All-Ireland final. Let's go over to James Cahill, the former Galway goalkeeper, who's watching with Tommy Rooney, our Get It Games correspondent. It's set to be Limerick at the moment, Tommy.
1: John, there's about 50 seconds to go here in Croke Park, and the Limerick crowd are roaring their team on because Aidan O'Connor has just put a dagger in Clare Hearts in the last couple of minutes, James Cahill. There's about 45 seconds to go, as I mentioned. Limerick 121, Clare 119. They haven't scored since Tony Kelly's penalty as Peter Duggan goes into the air. But Will O'Donoghue gets a hurl to it. And now Limerick have the ball and they're coming out through the field. Will Dermot Ryan? Oh, it's a free in. Tyler Walsh is giving a free in to Clare. James Cahill, have they time to turn this around, Clare?
2: I don't think so. There was a 5 minutes additional time. Yeah, this will take a pint to win the puck out. They're going first.
1: Kelly has gone short to Davis Fitzgerald. He's running at the heart of the Limerick defence. He flicks it. I think he's lost it. I think Limerick have it. And I think Limerick are going to clear it. And I think that's going to be it. Not yet. Tyler Welch still hasn't blown the whistle and Clare have won it back. They're inside the Limerick D. And there's a scrum going on here. They're going back and forth and turning it over. I don't know who has the ball. Adam English has it now and he's coming tearing out of defence. Adam English, what an impact. He played the ball over to Aidan O'Connor for the goal. And now it's across the field to Aidan O'Connor, who rises and takes it down with his hurl. And it's been turned over by Cathal Malone back there, is it? Malone gets it over to Niall O'Farrell. O'Farrell sends it launched in towards the square. Dermot Ryan is up. Dermot Ryan misses it, but Cathal Malone has it. No, Peter Duggan is in there too. Tyler Welch is looking at the whistle. He hasn't blown it yet. Peter Duggan goes for goal. And Nicky Quaid saves it. It nearly goes over the line. And Quaid gets it out to Kyle Hayes. And Hayes clears it up the field. John Kiley's pointing at the watch. Paul Kinnerk is pointing at the watch. What is Tyler Welch going to do here? It's a clear sideline ball. They're 2 points down. That shot from Peter Duggan nearly squirted it over the line, but Nicky Quaid just about got his hurl to it. Darragh Lohan is standing over a sideline now, just beneath us, about 50 metres from the goal, underneath the Hogan stand. There's 76 on the clock. There was 5 added. Lohan strikes it, but he gets nothing on it. And Limerick have the ball, and Tom Morrissey drives it. And Limerick are into the All-Ireland final, James Cahill. Look at Nicky Quaid down there. What a moment there, Peter Duggan embracing. What a battle we've had in front of us. Avery Quilligan's on the deck. Darragh Lohan and Garrod Hegarty embrace Benitez. The Clare boys are devastated, but that was some turnaround from Limerick.
2: That was an unbelievable second half from Limerick, in particular from the man Garrod Hegarty. He was pivotal to Limerick getting back on top there. The last 10 minutes from Limerick was sublime, a bit like the Munster final. They only got into the lead in the 70th minute. Limerick kept at it and at it. They could not, Clare could not contain the Limerick attack. O'Connor, excellent. Shane O'Brien, excellent. Even the day when Aaron Gillan was off it, Limerick still pulled it off. Excellent.
1: How did Limerick turn that around?
2: I think Garrod Hegarty is doing fine to do. They won the early attack. They won the Clare puck out primary position and they won their own puck out primary position. Clare couldn't get a hand in the game. And I think, if I'm right, the last score was Tony Kelly's goal.
1: 119 to 16 points after 57 minutes. The last score, as you said, was Tony Kelly's. Mark Rogers missed a big free at one stage. They just couldn't get a chance. Limerick just dominated them from there on.
2: They did indeed, and Clare will look back at this and they'll lose some of the missed opportunities. Shane O'Donnell had a couple straight after half time. The Rogers free was massive. Then there was a let off with the Bowen free down the far end. That's when the Duggan free happened on here, the free out. So there was opportunities for Clare. They'll see this one as one that they truly, truly missed.
1: John Duggan, you'll have to dig a bit deeper with James Cahill in a couple of minutes. The Limerick and the Clare boys are embracing on the field. They're neighbours, but Limerick will be facing the boys up the road, Galway in the All-Ireland final. A titanic comeback, really. They're 6 down with 13 to go, but I think a lot of conversation will be had about the decision to yellow card Nicky Quaid when it looked like Peter Duggan was about to put the ball into the back of the net. Tony Kelly gets the penalty, so maybe it's forgotten about in the aftermath, but if that is a black card for Nicky Quaid, it's a very different endgame. Limerick push on from there, an unbelievable comeback and turnaround, and they win 121 to 119. John Kiley's boys are back in the All-Ireland final where they'll play Galway.
0: Thank you, Tommy. Thank you, James. What a comeback, and that's the comeback of champions from Limerick, to be honest. They're the generational team over the last decade, broke through in 2018 against Galway after 45 years, then won 4 in a row. I've lost the last couple of All-Irelands in terms of the series, the semi-final against Cork, the quarter-final against Dublin then last year, but they're back in the All-Ireland final. It feels like they've been on a mission. We've said that all year, John Kiley, and Paul Kinnerk and Carolyn Curran and all those Limerick players in the squad as well. And Limerick, they are the team of the last decade, really. 121 to 119 against their neighbours, the Banner, who put it up to them today. But it was Limerick who prevail, and they'll play Galway. They've had many All-Irelands, Limerick and Galway, that you can think about. Well, not too many, but 1980 was a big one. The West awake, Galway breaking through. So the first one says 83, 57 years. And then the 81 semi-final and the 2018 game, which was Limerick's breakthrough after 45 years. So Micheál Donoghue back in the final for Galway, and Limerick and John Kiely will meet them this incredible day, Keith Tracy, to finish Sunday, July the 19th. We have the Open Championship final round. We have Limerick versus Galway in the hurling final, and we have the World Cup final that evening as well in New York. So,
3: great day of sport.
0: What's your plan this evening?
3: This evening I'm doing the England and Mexico game at 1 o'clock in the morning, so I'm on commentary for that. So maybe go home, a little siesta, and then up for the match.
0: Well, enjoy.
3: Cheers, JD.
0: Keith Tracy, ex-Republic of Ireland international, on our World Cup show. Padraig Harrington has got four holes to play, and it looks like he's going to win the US Senior Open. 12 under par with a 5-shot lead over Stuart Sink. George McNeil in third, on 5 under par. Darren Clark also played well this week. He's now tied for 6th on 3 under with 3 to play. But Padraig Harrington set to win back-to-back US Senior Open titles. Charles Leclerc has won the British Grand Prix at Silverstone. And there's also been a victory today for the Cork Minor Footballers against Tyrone in the All-Ireland Final. Well done, Limerick. They're through to the All-Ireland Final against Galway. James Cahill will have considered thoughts on that after this break.
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4: 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With you on the journey to Croker for this weekend's All-Ireland semi-finals.
0: This is Off the Ball Sunday. John Duggan with you through to 7. Hurling on Off the Ball with Apple Green. Coffee, convenience and a winning stop wherever you are headed. So Limerick have done it. They pulled it out against Clare 121 to 119. They've won at Croke Park in the All-Ireland Senior Hurling Championship semi-final. They were leading, Clare were leading at half-time by 16 points to 11, but Aidan O'Connor's late goal has won it for Limerick. James Skehill, the ex-Galway goalkeeper, watching at Croke Park. James, this is Limerick's generational champions coming to the fore to dig it out of the fire here.
17: I couldn't agree more. I suppose the old saying goes, you only have to lead once in the game, that's the whole time. And the Limerick did that. They did it in the Munster final against Cork. They did it here now against Clare again. Took the lead in the 70th minute. They showed such resolve to turn the game around. And things were going really poorly for them in the first half. They weren't themselves at all. And at first, there was talk around the ground here that this was going to be Clare's day. The Clare crowd were well behind them. And then Clare came out and just didn't perform to the height they reached in the first half, which is very difficult. I understand that, but only hitting, I think, 1-3 in the second half, a point from play. You know, very difficult numbers to sustain if you're going to try and beat this Limerick team. And Limerick just attacked and attacked and attacked. And they drew fouls to the Clare team. Got seven frees in the second half. They themselves only got a goal and three from play. But it was enough. It was a titanic battle. And I know, man, the match, Gary Tegley just spoke there a minute ago to the crowd. And like, his reception he received at the Limerick public was exceptional. And they must thank him, because in the first half when things were going bad, he wasn't in the game. He was being well marked by Cleary. The second half, when they needed to pull it out of the fire, pulled Limerick back into the game. Gary Tegley was the man to win primary ball after ball on the puck out. He won. He drew frees. He drew yellow cards. He was the reason Conor Fear was taken off. It was just an awesome performance. One of the great performances I've seen by a man. Not just score a lot now, but the influence his team was exceptional. And likewise, in on the other side of the pitch, Limerick's ability to win the Clare puck out was a way of kind of choking Clare. They could not get primary possession. They were living off scratch in the second half. It reminded me of the Limerick of old, like the Limerick of the present too. And Clare were just devoid of opportunities in the second half. It was a real, you know, workmanlike performance. And full credit to Limerick. It's going to be a titanic battle in 2 weeks, John.
0: So talk to us about this crucial moment in the second half, James. Clare were through on goal. Peter Duggan was fouled by Nicky Quaid, the Limerick goalkeeper, and a penalty was given, which Tony Kelly would convert. It was Clare's last score, actually. It brought them to 119. But should Nicky Quaid have got a black card? And does that change the game? If he didn't get one, he got a yellow. But would it have changed the game if he got a black card?
17: Absolutely. Oh, I think 100% it changes the game, because, first of all, let's look at the incident itself. Peter Duggan breaks inside. He puts the ball over Nicky Quaid's head, if you like, flicks it over him. He's running around Nicky Quaid. Nicky Quaid trips him. If he doesn't trip him, Peter Duggan just saunters in, kicks the ball through. There's no other Limerick defender back facing the goal. That's a goal. He falls up. However, Nicky trips him. Peter Duggan falls over. It looks like then two Limerick lads get back. They subsequently kick the ball on their own net. But it looks like there was going to be cover. There was not cover. It was a stonewall black card, if you ask me, John. It was a huge, I think, incident in the game. And I suppose we look at it now saying it's a huge incident. Clare got the goal. They went up, I believe, 6 points at that time. That was their last score. It was a huge, you could feel, turnaround. But if you look at the game as a whole, if Nicky goes off with a black card and they're bringing another goalie, I don't think Limerick win the game. I don't think Limerick win the game. And that's how big the incident is. I think it's going to be talked about for a long time. Shane O'Donnell's last game. And you talk about the incidents, even on the last goal, I have to say, John, fair is fair. It was down here in front of me. I thought there was two clear throws on behalf of Limerick that worked it up the pitch. Tom Morrissey gets it, hits into Connor at the goal. You know, big decisions were made, big decisions weren't made. You know, so that had a major influence on the game. And, you know, I can't help but feel for Clare, like, they gave so much, like, to the game. Their supporters gave so much, their players gave so much. They were written off. They were like 7 or 8 point underdogs. They came out firing with such energy. And that incident in the 56th minute, if that goes their way and Nicky sees the black card,
18: I think it's game over, John. I think it's game over. I said online, if Tony sticks the penalty, you know, or if he didn't stick the penalty, it was game over towards me, but he did stick it. And imagine that now with Nicky Quaid being gone and the goal being scored, it was massive.
0: You've had a few of these things. I mean, there was the Clare shirt pull against the Cork player in that game in the extra time a couple of years ago, and Clare got away with it and they won the All-Ireland. And then you got the scoreboard issue last year in the semi-final. You got this issue. Look, the controversies are part of it. It's not meant to be perfect, but it does feel that it was a turning point in the game.
18: It does, and I suppose the game, I think the commentary now, far and wide, John, will be dominated by this incident, and I think it's fair to be dominated. Sometimes incidents are talked about far too much. I think there's far too much made of them. You know, sometimes they're strong in a teacup, but not this one. This one, being honest, you know, I'm being fair, I'm a goalkeeper myself. I can see what Nicky was trying to do, trying to deter Peter Duggan and deter his momentum, but ultimately he tripped him over, and all that was between him and the green flag was the foul. So it's a huge incident, like, and look, it's all Clare people can do about now is talk about it. You know, they're going home now with nothing. They're not in a final in 2 weeks. It's very difficult to swallow. It's a very difficult pill to swallow. I go back to Shane O'Donnell. I can't stop feeling for him. You know, a great player. I would like to see him in an Ireland final against Galway, but it's not to be. They say you need to play well. They say you need to prepare well, play well, and get a bit of luck. I think Clare obviously prepared well. They played well for most of the game, and they just didn't get the last bit of luck in the last 15 minutes. And Limerick just pulled it out of the fire like they've done on so many occasions in the past. We nearly got accustomed to it, nearly bored of it. We're expecting of them that in the last 2 or 3 minutes of normal time and injury time that they're going to come back with a fiery storm to drag the game back into their grasp. But they did it again. They did it again. You know, and they keep doing it. So it's repetitive. It's a theme of their team that they're able to keep going for the 70, 75 minutes. Fantastic.
0: They are into the final, Limerick against Galway in a couple of weeks. It's James Cahill, ex-Galway goalkeeper, and Off the Ball Sunday here, reacting to Limerick's 121-119 win over Clare in the semi-final today. I was kind of thinking to myself at half-time, James, you know, did Cork and Limerick almost do too much this year? Did they do too much in the leagues and in the round robin? And is there a freshness issue here? But will this stand now to Limerick going into the final against Galway that they had this?
18: Yeah. I think every performance you play at this level, I think, like, when you play, you know, huge games in the big stadiums and like you come out on top regardless of how you do it, John, it stands to the team for the good. I don't think anything got to do with freshness or legs or energy or injuries. You know, it's fantastic on their behalf. They're able to keep going. And I think it's only going to serve them better. You know, when you come through a battle, it builds a great confidence in teams. You know, it keeps momentum going. Momentum is a very hard thing to stop in a team. It's also very hard to get going. So if you can keep it going and you have it behind you, you know, a bit like going out at the minute, the two teams are in the final, they've massive momentum, they've won their respective provincial championships, they've come through two titanic battles in the semi-finals, and they're facing off now in 2 weeks' time. And they're well-deserved, both teams, and they're both on a high, both carry momentum, and I think it's going to be a fascinating contest.
0: Who really stood out for you today in terms of performances, James?
18: I think from a new perspective, it was dominated two people. I think Will O'Donoghue was fantastic. I think Garrett Hegarty was fantastic. Aidan O'Connor came through when he needed to. You know, he hit his freeze at the end. He got the goal in a great team move, if you like. Similarly with Clare, they had great performances in the first half, but those performances didn't reach the same level in the second half, I'm afraid. They tried hard, don't get me wrong. The defence tried fierce hard. There was ferocious blocking and tackling. They fought for every single ball, but just that bit of individual quality that you need to kind of pull a game out of the fire every now and then didn't shine in the second half. And unfortunately, it was a case of Limerick had more, I suppose, in their armoury, if you want to call it that, than Clare had today in the last 15 minutes. And you know, you can't win a game for all the good that Clare did in the first half. Genuinely, you can't win a game coming through scoring a point, you know, from playing the second half. As much as I like the Clare team and what they're about and what they give to the sport, a point won't do it for you. It won't do it for you. So we're all, you know, well and able to criticise Cork for their second half exploits, and I'm afraid, you know, Clare will, it'll be a tough pill to swallow them, that they're in the same bracket at the moment. The second half display just wasn't strong enough in the forward line, didn't get enough scores to nullify that, I suppose, what Limerick were putting on the board. So yeah, they'll rue the day, but look, they had opportunities. There was a big instance, a great occasion, I have to say. The crowd were boisterous. It was huge decibel level here. It was actually very hard to hear you, John, when you came to us. Just a great occasion.
0: Yeah, I think, look, I mean, on the day, decisions go your way, they go against you. I'm not a VAR person, I have to say. I think Limerick, with the win fair and square, if they win on the scoreboard, 121 to 119, just on Shane O'Donnell there. I mean, I was looking at the television screen, James, and the heartache in his face. You could really feel that. I mean, such a career that exploded into life 13 years ago is now over at intercounty level. But when the disappointment subsides after this, he'll reflect on an amazing career and two All-Irelands and a Hurler of the Year award.
18: It's been a fantastic career. I think if you set out as a child and you want to play a senior level for your county and then you want to play in All-Ireland, I think, and you look at his career, it's a prototypical perfecter career. He's had a fantastic run of it, relatively injury-free to a degree. I think he's been revered by the Clare public and the nation as a whole. He's been a fantastic forward. He's been a great example, both on and off the pitch. I think in a personal level, he speaks excellently, really well. Like he's a great ambassador for his academic level. You know, I could say great things about the man. Like he's played 62, 63 times for Clare, tried his best. You know, I'm watching him come off the pitch here now as well. Looks deflated, and I can't blame him. Let's say it's his last time to probably grace the turf as a player in Croke Park, unless his club get here. But you know, as a county player for Clare and Croke Park, it's his last time at the turf. Just one of the all-time greats.
0: Last question, James. You've got a couple of weeks to enjoy this now as a Galway man ahead of Limerick. If you win the Leinster Championship, if you can beat Kilkenny comprehensively, if you can beat Dublin in a final, if you can beat Cork in a semi-final, and if you can beat Limerick, the team of the decade, one of the best teams to ever pick up hurls in the game of hurling over since 1884, Galway will have deserved this All-Ireland.
18: Oh God, yes. I think if we get that fair, the way you put it, yeah, we'll have deserved it and we'll have earned it. You know what I mean? Sometimes you don't get what you deserve, John, you get what you earn. You know what I mean? So I'm looking at that game in 2 weeks' time, and it's going to take absolutely everything. I've already, looking from a tactical perspective, how would you attack the Limerick setup? How would you attack their puck out? How would you, you know, nullify their forwards? There's so many questions to ask and so many answers that we need, you know, as a Galway person to develop. Look, if we get through that, it'll be probably, I'd say, it'll probably be our greatest Ireland victory. You know, when you consider where the team was, I think there was like 14,000 people at the quarterfinal last year versus Tipperary. I'd say numbers-wise, it was probably 2,000 at Galway. So where the team has transformed then to now, in terms of the support, the following, you know, how they've generated such liveliness, you know, and such I suppose, heart back into the Galway. I suppose people, you know, far and wide, like it's been exemplary. I suppose performances, ambassadors of the game, the way they've done it, the way they've gone about their business, it's been quietly. It hasn't been perfect at times, I won't lie. So people would, I'd say, be quick to criticise the side of play at times, criticise our defence. You know, that's all irrelevant. We are exactly where we deserve to be, which is in the final. And it's 70 minutes. And come here, the final is all about, you know, how you perform. It's regardless of who you play. It doesn't matter who you play. Finals are there for winning. We've often watched sport long enough in every different types of code and sport and seen, you know, teams that theoretically wouldn't deserve to win their or win finals, and they have. So there's form there in different sports. There's form in Galway, what they've done yesterday, 24 hours ago, and I think they go into the final with a high level of belief. And now they're going to have to perform. There's going to be a huge physical battle. They have to show up with intent, get matchups right, get tactics right, you know. And as I said, yeah, a lot of questions to ask, a lot of answers to develop. But I'd rather be in that position than be going home with nothing to fight for in 2 weeks.
0: Ex Galway goalkeeper James Cahill, one third of the hurling pod. I'm looking forward to listening to yourself and Will and Paul reflecting on this weekend on the pod. And all I'll say to you is enjoy the next couple of weeks, enjoy the journey to the All-Ireland final. Chat soon. Thanks again. And thanks to Tommy Rooney as well there for the fantastic updates from the Limerick and Clare game. Congratulations to Limerick into the All-Ireland final. 121 to Clare's 119. Commiserations to Clare at Croke Park this afternoon, where Tipperary's Camogie players won against Clare by 3 goals and 20 points at 3:13 to book their place in the last four of the Camogie All-Ireland Championship. Cork won the Minor Football All-Ireland, beat Tyrone 216 to 116 with a late goal from Owen O'Hearn in Newbridge. And we also have a ladies football match underway now in Senior Championship, the last quarter final. It is Galway 2 points, Mayo 1 point early in that match. Charles Leclerc, he won the British Grand Prix, and Padraig Harrington on the verge of winning the US Senior Open for a third time. The Irishman, 5 shots clear with 3 holes to play, 12 under par. Stuart Sink, the overnight leader, on 7 under. Lots more to come between now and 7 here on Off the Ball Sunday on News Talk. All the reaction to the Gaelic Games weekend that we've had in hurling and camogie. Lots more to come. So please stay with us. Don't adjust your dial. We're back after this break.
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1: Good evening, I'm Kino Dwar. A man in his 70s has been arrested after a woman was found dead at a house in County Laois. The woman in her 50s died following what Gardaí are treating as an alleged assault at a home on Church Street in Port Laois shortly after 12:30 this afternoon. He remains in Gardaí custody and the scene is currently sealed off for technical examination. Gardaí are appealing for witnesses to come forward. An investigation is continuing after a man in his 40s was gunned down in Dunleary in Dublin. The scene remains sealed off this evening. Molly O'Connor is there.
2: The body of a man in his 40s, shot dead in Dunleary, has been removed from the scene. It happened here in the Patrician Park off Kill Avenue at around 8:30 this morning. A number of Garda cars are present and the road between Dunleary Fire Station and Honey Park is sealed off. Locals say the area is very quiet and there is shock in the community as this is the first time anything like this has happened. The coroner has been notified and a post-mortem exam is being arranged.
1: A man in his 40s is due in court this evening after a man died in a shooting incident in Ballymun in Dublin 5 years ago. He was arrested today after the shooting happened in Belclare Terrace on Thursday the 11th of February 2021. The man has been charged in connection with this investigation and is due before a special sitting of Dublin District Court at 7 o'clock this evening. A man in his 50s has died following a motorbike race at the Skerries 100 in North County Dublin. The Loughshinny Motorcycle Supporters Club, which organises the event, has confirmed the death of a competitor. They were alerted to a single motorcycle crash shortly before midday and say an examination of the scene will be carried out by forensic collision investigators. Separately on the roads yesterday morning, a motorcyclist in his 50s was killed in a single vehicle collision in County Kildare near Kilcock. In County Cork, at about 8 o'clock yesterday evening, a motorcyclist in his 30s died following a crash with a Jeep on the N20 at Ballyhay. And that's your news for now.
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1: Sunny spells will develop across much of Munster and Leinster, but staying largely cloudy with a little drizzle and mist in other areas. Highest temperatures from 15 to 24 degrees. And now you're up to date on News Talk.
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4: This is Optimal Sunday. John Duggan with you through until 7 o'clock. Limerick into the All-Ireland Senior Hurling Final. They've beaten Clare narrowly. 121 to 119. 121 to 119 for the Shannon Siders. Aidan O'Connor, the hero, with a late goal for Limerick. The Munster champions will play Galway in a couple of weeks' time. Clare got a penalty through Tony Kelly with 14 minutes to go, but that was their last score of the game. Clare will probably feel aggrieved that they didn't see Nicky Craig get a black card for pulling down Peter Duggan, but the referee decided that it was a yellow card for what he saw. But ultimately, Limerick win the game, and congratulations to them. And they are through now to the All-Ireland final. So, Galway-Limerick, repeat of 2018 when Limerick made that 45-year breakthrough, and Micheál Donoghue was on the sideline that day managing Galway. And so was John Kiely, managing Limerick. So fascinating to see what's going to happen in a couple of weeks' time. The Munster champions against the Leinster champions. Fallarin Balogun, remember he got a red card for the USA in their win over Bosnia, the 2-0 victory, which he scored a goal, then was sent off. We believe now, reports coming out, that he is not being suspended for the Belgium game. Article 27 of FIFA's disciplinary code stating the judicial body may decide to fully or partially suspend the implementation of a disciplinary measure. So USA play Belgium in the last 16, and it could be the case now that Fallarin Balogun, the star player of the United States, one of the host nations, just to let you know that, could be available for that game. That's what's going on there. Novak Djokovic is into the next round of Wimbledon, which is the quarterfinal. That's big news this afternoon from Wimbledon. That he's through. He won in four sets against the Russian Roman Safilin. 3-6, 6-3. Yannick Sinner in action later on against Shintaro Mochizuki of Japan. Sinner, the defending champion. No Alcaraz, remember, in the tournament this year. Naomi Osaka has taken the first set against the top seed, Aryna Sabalenka, by 6-2. in the last 16 of the women's singles, which is interesting. Jessica Pegula is into the quarterfinals of that tournament as well. Coco Gauff and Belinda Bencic to meet this evening. Karolina Muchova also into the quarterfinals of the women's singles. But Djokovic wins and Sabalenka in trouble. Charles Leclerc won the British Grand Prix. That was this afternoon at Silverstone. When it comes to the way it finished, it was himself ahead of George Russell. Lewis Hamilton was third, Lando Norris fourth. Kimi Antonelli down in 16th place. Just looking at the standings here at Formula One. So this is getting interesting. Kimi Antonelli, 179 points. George Russell, 154. Lewis Hamilton, 147. Charles Leclerc, 108 points in the Drivers' Championship after the British Grand Prix. Cricket-wise, remember, we have the T20 World Cup final ongoing. England made 150 for 4 against Australia from their innings. Australia, 87 for 1. Looks like Australia are definitely in the driving seat there to win that T20 Women's World Cup. And remember, the football-wise, Brazil against Norway, 9 o'clock in New Jersey this evening. And then England-Mexico, 1 a.m. start Irish time in the Azteca Stadium. That is in Mexico City. By the way, the All-Ireland special for Off the Ball coming to Croke Park, all with thanks to AIB. This will join Owen Shane, Tommy Rooney, plus some very special Gaelic football guests on Thursday, the 23rd of July, before the men's All-Ireland Senior Football Final. Tickets are on sale now. Get them while you still can at offtheball.com/events. AIB are proud sponsors of the GAA All-Ireland Senior Football Championship. Hashtag for the life you're after. So we will hope before we get off air at 7 o'clock that we'll be able to bring you some reaction from Croke Park, from the Limerick and Clare camps after Limerick won by 2 points in the semi-final today. Yesterday, Micheál Donoghue, we heard a bit from him in the news round, but let's hear a little bit more now from the Galway manager, who spoke to Jonathan Higgins, our reporter, in the aftermath of his team's emphatic victory over Cork in yesterday's semi-final.
5: I suppose after the Leinster final, with the 4 weeks, we just had a good regroup and just gave us the time to settle, and then we'd really productive 2 week build up into it, you know, similar to all our other games. And the lads were just really good and really honest, so it was really encouraging from our point of view. And I think after the Leinster final, you could see the confidence growing in the younger fellas, and I think they transferred that now into another good performance today.
6: You could probably call the opening half a half of 2 halves. You ever started ever so well, then they hit back. But crucially, though, those points in first half injury time to leave the minimum between the sides at half time were probably key.
5: Yeah, it was. And look, I suppose we had huge emphasis on getting a good start for ourselves, just to put ourselves in the game and put our own stamp on it. And look, obviously, with the height of respect for Cork, and they showed that in the second quarter, they came back into it, and as you said, the few points for half time just kept us right there, which was really important.
6: The second half, though, that blistering 8 minutes or so was quite incredible. Was this even beyond your wildest dreams, just how good that spell went?
5: No, look, I think throughout the league and throughout the championship, as the team has evolved and as they've gotten more comfortable with what we want to do, you know, we've had some really good second half performances, and you know, we knew that if we were in the position we were in going into the second half, that we were well capable of pushing on again, and thankfully we did.
7: We're all looking to know what you said to them at halftime,
5: Micheál. We didn't say a whole lot of them. You know, I've said this a lot of the time, there's a brilliant team spirit, there's a great mix of youth and experience, you know, the older fellas take control of it, and as I said, we were comfortable where we were at, do you know what I mean? You know, Cork did come back, and we still left some scores behind us, and, you know, with full trust and belief that we'd push on the second half.
4: Micheál Donoghue will be preparing for an All-Ireland final against Limerick, speaking yesterday after the win over Cork, 11-point victory for the Tribesmen. So Ben O'Connor, disappointed Cork manager, also spoke to the media, including our own Tommy Rooney, after his side crashed out of the All-Ireland series yesterday evening.
8: Very confident win at
9: half-time? I won't say confident, but I thought they had a few points before half-time, killed us again, with a nice cushion at that stage. Did they get the first 2 or 3 as well straight away then after half-time? It was an area that cost us, as you said, the same as the most violent area cost us in today, but look, once they got top of us, we had no comeback from Cindy off. They made it near on impossible. Look, that's not a true reflection of our lads. For everyone watching today, it is. People are saying, oh, Cork again. But We're better than that, but we just didn't do it today.
10: Panicked a little bit, you know, when it was, we'd say 6 points down with 10 minutes left, the game was still there, but it was just maybe a few bad decisions made.
9: We had a couple of chances to put the ball off the bar and get set again. We tried 4 goals. I suppose, look, very easy for us to be outside the side and say tap the ball off the bar, but you're looking up at the clock and you're seeing this running out. But look, boys had the guts to go for it. They thought the goal chances were there, so they went for them. We're telling fellas to do that all year, so I can't be going around now saying that we didn't want them to go for it. It's just the way it is, and very disappointing.
11: That third quarter, I think it's 10-1 to Galway. You make a couple of switches and you get 2 points in the same quarter, right? But what are you trying to change there in that kind of span?
9: No, I was just hoping that some fella goes on and he's in a bit of form and that he gets on a couple of balls and just try and break momentum. Sometimes it happens, sometimes it don't. We got a couple of, some of our subs that came on, got a couple of shots off, they didn't go over the bar. A couple of goal chances, didn't get them, so. Yeah, I'd have to watch it back on television again. Not for a while, but we'll watch it back again at some stage.
12: Ben, you've used the word outworked a couple of times there. Is there a concern that Cork have been outworked in the second half or semi-final?
9: Yeah, but sure, we've outworked teams as well this year, like. You know, it's just, on days, these things will happen. This has happened all year for us. Like, we've been fairly good on the work side of it all year, but the fellas just a small little bit flat today for whatever reason. We're just a small little bit flat, and at this level, it's, if you're only a percentage off all the teams, like, they're trying to make out a big difference golfing class between different teams. There isn't at this level the top teams, the top 4 and 5 teams at this. There's only a percentage here and there. And we were off that today.
11: Ben, should you have been further ahead at half-time, like you were 5, I think, off, and then obviously they get back and
9: Yeah, should have been up. Again, as Dennis said there, same as the Munster final, we were up, it was a 4, but in the Munster final before half-time, and Limerick brought it back that day, it was the same there. I'm not saying the results would have been any different, but we would have been in a better position at that stage, but... Yeah, there'll be a lot of fellas have all the answers, and we'll get that. We'll get a few letters during the week telling us where it all went wrong. A few phone calls, a few messages. We'll take that, we'll drive on.
4: Ben O'Connor vowing to fight another day after Cork's defeat to Galway yesterday in the All-Ireland Hurling semi-final. Galway will play Limerick, folks, who are just joining us. If you didn't know, just turn on your radio. 121 to 119, they'll be Clare this afternoon. Aidan O'Connor with a late goal to seal it for Limerick. Cork Mannion then, we haven't heard from him today, the Galway back. He spoke with Jonathan Higgins yesterday, not long after the Tribesmen booked their place in the All-Ireland Final for the first time since 2018. Have a listen to Cork now.
13: Yeah, just delighted that we got a performance and that it led to a result for us. I think in the first half, started very well. Obviously Cork, like they do, they're a serious team. They came right back into it. But I think before half-time, the way we reacted again to that was very good.
14: Yeah, a couple of people have touched on that, but those 3 points in first half injury time, they were really, really important.
13: Yeah, it was. You know, 4 points going in and 4 points down compared to 1 point down. But that's just what we do. We stick to the game, and you know, if you get a good performance, as we said, we just hope that it would have, that it led to the result, and it did.
14: You got a good start to the first half, and then you got a really, really good start to the second half as well.
13: Yeah, I can't really remember how it panned out, but. We all said we were going to empty ourselves for the second half and just see where it took us. And in fairness, the lads up top started like a train in the second half, and we just built from there.
14: There's that like magical 8 minutes or so where you seem to be winning every ball, every shot was nearly going over. How special was that to be involved in?
13: Sure, when you're in the middle of it, you're not really taking it in that way. You're just thinking, okay, that's gone over or wide, next book out, you know. Yeah, it's great, like when you, as I said, just put in a performance with all the lads you're training with since November, whenever, on a big day like this, and you get the rewards for it, it's great.
14: I suppose on that, you'd have taken any sort of performance if you got
13: absolutely
14: the results to get through to the final.
13: Absolutely, but two points to one, I'd have taken it.
14: But to combine it with a really good performance and even Connor's goal at the end, does it make it extra special?
13: Probably does, but you don't have too, as I said already there, you don't have too long to be patting yourself in the back now. 2 weeks' time till we play again. It's a quick turnaround, but just recover now and review the game and get back on the horse.
14: Yeah, it's been a while since an All-Ireland final. You were there with 2 in a row, and then a little while. It's going to be special. You'll have to pass on your words of experience to the younger lads in the group then as well. It's a busy time.
13: They'll be helping me out.
14: But it's great to look forward to the final then as well.
13: Of course it is, sure. It doesn't get any bigger than this when you're playing Inch County Hurling. Yeah, it's great. But as I said, we'll, after a day or two now, we'll get back down, do the job we have to do and prepare as best as we can.
4: Park Manny there, Galway. They'll be preparing for a match with Limerick in a couple of weeks. 121-119. Limerick beat Clare today. So camogie-wise, Tipperary, Kilkenny, Galway and Cork are the four semi-finalists. We know the situation as well. That has arisen this afternoon because there's been a draw, hasn't there, for the Glen Dimplex All-Ireland semi-finals. So what's going to happen is Galway against Kilkenny and Cork Tipperary on Saturday the 25th of July, a doubleheader at FBD Semple Stadium. It'll be Galway Kilkenny throwing in at 4, followed by Cork Tipperary at 6 o'clock. It all is that way because Tipperary were impressive winners over Clare today, 320-313 at Croke Park in that camogie quarterfinal. And afterwards, their manager, James Heffernan, spoke after his side recorded that victory to book their place in the last four. Have a listen.
15: We felt we probably had enough done after 15 minutes, or sorry, so we had 15 minutes to go. Disappointing, all right, to concede a couple of goals towards the end. Clare probably got three goals in less, 15, 20 minutes. But overall, look, it was a good performance. We scored 3:15 from play, which is important because we probably hadn't been doing that the last couple of weeks. Really happy to be. I suppose the goal was to get into a semi-final. We're at home now in Semple Stadium for the semi-final, so look, very positive.
16: All six forwards and both your midfielders scoring. Maybe a little bit of a reliance on Eamonn McGrath earlier on in the year, but Caoimhle Sachem and Heffernan really standing up today.
15: Yeah, like, look, there's loads of talent there, and it's probably getting that message across that, look, like, we need everyone to contribute. Again, like, Eamonn contributed well there today. But like, it is important to get to that, you have scores coming from deep, especially midfield, half back line, that kind of stuff. So, you know, I thought we did that well today, that we got our midfielders forward, which is important. We can't be over reliant on one or two players because that won't wash against the big teams, you know. So yeah.
16: You must be very happy. Stoppage on 13 minutes, the injury to Caoimhle Maher would have given Clare a big chance to regroup, but you got the first score after that stoppage.
15: Yeah, that was important, and we had started really well. Look, just overall, just very disappointed for Caoimhle. It looks like a serious knee injury that we don't know yet what it is. Caoimhle had been going really well. She's been a stalwart for Tip for years, but she's back to her best form, I thought, this year. So look, that's a big worry for us, and it looks quite serious. So just very disappointed for Caoimhle, you know. Yeah, like, look, it's my first year in the job, but to me, the structure, it probably suited us. It probably maybe favours the so-called stronger teams. But like, my understanding is that the teams in Group 2 got huge benefit out of it as well. Like, to be fair, there was a lot of kind of one-sided games last year, so like, I have to give credit to the Camogie Association to try to balance that. But it, like, the fact that we lost our three games probably meant that the system didn't work because we ended up in the quarterfinal. But if we got a win, you could argue that it was a good system, you know what I mean? So it maybe is there for tweak, and I know probably Kilkenny would have been disappointed not to be in that top four as well. So from our point of view, we were happy with the strong games, but I can see why other teams wouldn't be overly happy with the system. So there does seem to be a bit of disappointment over the setup. Probably when I started the job, the first news I got was that we're in a group with Cork, Galway and Waterford, and I was saying, geez, it's going to be a tough year. But the three games definitely suit us anyway, from my point of view. Yeah, like, and that's what the players are here for, you know what I mean? They're not here to get to semi-finals and kind of go only that far, you know what I mean? It's like, the talent is there. Like, we believe the talent is there. There's loads of good young players on the squad as well. They've brought a lot of kind of energy and freshness to the setup this year. But yeah, like, we definitely feel like we have the scoring power up front. But, you know, it's not enough to kind of just have those players on the pitch. You have to probably get good ball into them, and you know, like, your forwards need to work really hard as well to stop the opposition kind of getting a run on us as well. So it's just to put that together, I suppose, in a big game, and like, no better time than that, hopefully, in 3 weeks' time. But yeah, like, definitely looking forward to that challenge. And like, the girls aren't training since probably November to only go that far, you know. So
4: James Heffernan, Tipperary camogie boss, following their victory over Clare today. They're into the semi-finals. So the Clare camogie manager, Eugene Foody, spoke as well in the immediate aftermath of that All-Ireland quarter-final defeat to the Premier County, bringing their season to an end. However, listen to him now.
17: Yeah, definitely the first half was definitely, if it could have been that couple of points, there's some serious missed chances there in the first half. Three wides from freeze, two balls going to goalie's hand, a great goal opportunity slipped. that's what, 8 points. It was only six in at half time. Do you know, if we had even scored half of those, and we're running, it was just, and then the killer, the goal straight after half time, then didn't help us. But I think the girls showed great character to stay fighting on, and the introduction of Anya Loughlin and Maeve Millay added emphasis to the forwards, and we took a few chances in the finish and a high.
18: Yeah, and it's kind of the opposite to last year. You know, you probably hanging in for 40 minutes and kind of fell away in the last 20 minutes last year, whereas this year was, it took, I think 3, 4 to 5 points in the last 10 or 15 minutes. So, you know, it was completely the opposite. Yeah. Because that just shows the condition that they're in.
17: Yeah, look at it. And as I said to one or two of them already, you have to be really tuned in when you're up here on the big stage. You can't afford any lack of concentration. And, you know, on a couple of occasions, we showed just a little bit of lack of concentration. And I suppose the goal for Tipperary, the quick free, and, you know, we'd seen that already in the championship. We spoke about it. And, you can prepare all you like and do all you like, but the girls did try their best. No man out to play a bad game, and at least they finished on a high.
18: Yeah, I think Tipperary got the first 7 points, but you must have had 7 wides at the same time, at the other end.
17: Yeah.
18: So it was a killer, really, that everything you were hitting was going wide and everything they were hitting was going over the bar.
17: Yeah, and we hit two into, as I said earlier, we hit two into the goalkeeper's hand, and we put a great goal chance away. We didn't push it away. And any chance the Tip got, they punished us, and that's what good teams will do to you, and that's, we have to learn that, and we have to be, but hopefully playing 1A next year, and we're playing the Cox and Kilkenny's, or the Cox and Galway's and Kilkenny's, all that, and every day, that we'll pick up a few tricks and apply ourselves and, dust ourselves down and refocus again.
18: And you can see the standard, if you know what I mean. You know, the 1B was great and it was a great stepping stone, but you can see now the standard from that. Like, I mean, Tipperary were extremely sharp from the outset.
17: Yeah, yeah. And so hopefully we can, playing in the 1A next year in the league will sharpen us, and we'll pair us then, that we can be, get back here and progress further. I mean, we need to get one big win in our championship. We need to take a scalp of someone, and until we do that, that has to be our goal, right? And until we do that, we're going to struggle in the championship.
16: You'll probably, if the structure stays the same, be in Group 2 again next year. How do you think that went for you, whereas Group 1 teams were playing each other week in, week out? You went in with momentum, but did you feel it was at a different pace today?
17: Certainly a different pace. We certainly was at a different pace. But we played 3 weeks in a row, a week off, and we played 3 weeks in a row again. The 118s weren't asked that, and that would be my issue with it. It's very hard for girls, they have jobs, everything in college, and they're trying to juggle everything, and you're going, the last couple of weeks, the amount of work we could do was just recovering, going to the beach and like that. Maybe look at the structure maybe a bit, and maybe give a little bit. I know every code holding football all the time, but the condensed season and all that, but it's quite hard for the development team in 1B to come out, play 3 weeks, a week off, and go 3 weeks again. But if they could look at that, the structure after that would be okay.
4: Eugene Foody, the Clare Camogie boss, after their defeat to Tipperary this afternoon. Rachel Sheehan, Off the Ball reporter, asking the questions of Eugene and also James Heffernan before that. So it is now 2 games all between Sabalenka and Osaka in the second set of their Wimbledon last 16 match. The women's singles, Sabalenka the top seed. Osaka, though, took the first set 6-2. Breaking news football-wise, remember, Brazil-Norway at 9, folks, last 16 of the World Cup in New Jersey. 1 a.m. Irish time for Mexico-England in the Azteca Stadium. The winners to face each other in the next round of the quarterfinals. Fowler and Balogun, who's the key player in the United States, scored 3 goals in the tournament so far at the World Cup, is available now for their match against Belgium in the last 16. FIFA have suspended his ban that he got for a red card, straight red, against Bosnia for a year. The quotation here from FIFA, in line with Article 27 of the FIFA Disciplinary Code, implementation of the match suspension suspended for a probationary period of a year. If Fowler and Balogun commits another infringement of similar nature and gravity during the probationary period, the suspension shall be revoked and the sanction enforced without prejudice to any additional sanction imposed by the new infringement. It means that the USA star player, who should not be playing against Belgium, is playing against Belgium, just as the Portugal star player, if you think that he is anymore, Cristiano Ronaldo, was made available to, under this rule, to play in the World Cup, even though he was sent off against the Republic of Ireland in the qualifying phase. Got a question. What's going on? Like hydration breaks, which effectively is bringing four quarters into football after 150 years plus, and then these suspensions getting overturned. Indeed, yeah, it's not great, is it? But Padraig Harrington is great, as we've always known. Three major championships, and the Dubliner is about to retain his US Senior Open title. 12 under par. He leads by 5 with one hole to play. 4 under for his round today in Ohio and leading Stuart Sink, the overnight leader. I mean, his commitment to golf and to sporting competitiveness in his mid-50s is so admirable, Padraig Harrington. Just fantastic stuff. 54 years of age, turns 55. I'm just going through his career here. 6 PGA Tour wins, including 3 majors, the Open twice and the PGA Championship. 15 European Tour wins, obviously including some of those majors. But then we have the Senior Tour wins as well, PGA Tour champions. He's won 11 times on the PGA Tour champions, and this will be his third US Senior Open, which is just fantastic stuff. Padraig Harrington, just fantastic. And this will be the only... the third one, yeah, and he's won the Senior Open as well. Remember, he won that last year too, the Senior Open Championship. So now we're talking about 4 majors at senior level for Padraig Harrington, saying this just as we speak on the fly, because it's just about to happen in Ohio. But that's just incredible stuff for Padraig Harrington, 7 majors at a regular and a senior level. Got to take a break here. The audio and the reactions coming in from Limerick and Clare, John Kiley and Brian Lowen. We're going to hear from both of them after the break, because Limerick are into the All-Ireland Senior Hurling Final, have beaten Clare 121-119. We'll play Galway in 2 weeks' time. We're back after this break on Off the Ball Sunday here on Neistock.
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6: This is Off the Ball Sunday. John Duggan with you through to 7. Hope you're having a great day. Limerick, the big winners today. 121-119 over Clare in the All-Ireland Senior Hurling semi-final. If you haven't got your head around the World Cup, what's going on now? Remember, it's going to be France against Morocco in the first of the quarterfinals. So that's the first thing to say, right? That is next Thursday in Boston at 9 o'clock Irish time. So the winners of that will be in the semi-finals, obviously. We need to find out the other quarterfinalists from that bracket. Spain-Portugal tomorrow in Dallas at 8. Then USA-Belgium Tuesday the 7th of July. So the early hours of Tuesday morning, Seattle, 1 a.m. Irish time. So Balogun has been cleared to play by FIFA for that, which is obviously going to be massively controversial, with one of the co-hosts getting their best player back, even though he was sent off against Bosnia. And then on the other side of the draw, we got Brazil-Norway tonight at 9 o'clock in New Jersey, and then we have Mexico-England, 1 a.m. Irish time tomorrow morning in Mexico City at the Azteca Stadium. Jed Spence apparently is not fit enough to play. He's not available for Thomas Tuchel's side. What are they going to do? Going to put Declan Rice there at right back, and Gerald Kwanzaa, Reece James. Big decisions to make for England at altitude. Kind of a funny headline, and it's the best service in the world. But the BBC headline was, Mexico fans fail in bid to wake up England players. So they're good night's sleep. Argentina-Egypt then is the other third game in that bracket. So that's on Tuesday in Atlanta at 5. And the winners of that will play the winners of Switzerland-Colombia at 9 o'clock Irish time on Tuesday in Vancouver. Beginning to whittle down now the teams after 48 teams into less and less games. It'll be one game a day now at a certain stage. Padraig Harrington has won, as I just look at the screen here, the US Senior Open, his third US Senior Open back-to-back titles. He has won with a 4-under par round of 66 in Ohio today. 12-under par he's posted, the Dubliner, beating Stuart Sink by 4 shots. So congratulations to Padraig Harrington winning the US Senior Open today. We also have Charles Leclerc winning the Grand Prix at Silverstone, the British Grand Prix, and it's getting tighter at the top. Novak Djokovic in the quarterfinals of Wimbledon. And at the moment, Naomi Osaka is leading the top seed. Irina Sabalenka, she took the first set 6-2. There's an everlasting game at the moment in the second set, 2-2 at the moment, going with serve. That's what's going on at Wimbledon. So we're going to hear from John Kiley and Brian Lowen, we hope, before we go off air. But before we get to that, let's hear now from England and Thomas Tuchel, their manager, who has got a lot on his plate, and he spoke to the media ahead of their clash with Mexico at the Azteca. Let's hear from Thomas now.
7: It's even nicer than I expected. It just catches you straight away once we landed here and saw the excitement and saw the emotions and the commitment of all people to for the World Cup. Then we basically, I felt straight away that this will be a proper World Cup match tomorrow. We knew it before. We are in an iconic place.

0: Sonic Stadium, a massive game, a knockout game against Mexico in Azteca. It's just an iconic match and a big stage, and we feel it. People were very friendly, very respectful, very emotional. Of course, they will support their home team tomorrow. That's absolutely normal. We had an amazing training facility today, beautiful environment, very calm, on highest level. And so players are kind of adapted. You know about the situation, we spoke about it. But we will take care of what needs to take care of. And we need a strong performance, and I think we will have one. You know what, we feel it. We feel it even if we don't train. I felt, for example, a slight headache and in the hotel room through the day, didn't sleep as well as the days before, but nothing that you cannot handle and you cannot adapt. I think the players felt it in the first minutes of the training session, and the longer it went, they could cope with it better. It's just what it is. We cannot physically adapt, it's just impossible. But we are here one day before to experience it at least, to not have all the first time experience tomorrow in warm-up. So we will have tomorrow's warm-up, especially with a flight of the ball, with a bit of short of breath. I think it's not a coincidence that Mexico starts their matches normally at home turf, very, very strong, very front-footed, very aggressively, because I think the first 15, 20 minutes will be maybe the toughest for us. Once we overcome that, and we experienced a little bit already today, I think we are in a good place.
1: Thomas Tuchel confident ahead of England's game against Mexico in the Azteca, 1 a.m. Folks, you staying up fresh? Cape Verde and Shamrock Rovers defender Pico Lopez, a feel good story of the World Cup, hasn't it been, really? And they pushed Argentina to the pin of their collar in Miami on Friday, 3-2 defeat. So we haven't really heard from Pico in depth. So let's hear now from Pico after their defeat and the exit at the hands of Argentina. A life-changing tournament for Pico Lopez. Here he is now.
2: It's a bit hard at the moment, I think, because it's very fresh, and I don't really like moral victories. We came so close, we pushed them right to the end. Probably would have liked to see penalties lived up to that sort of lottery. I think we deserved that. But in the end, it wasn't to be. Probably disappointed with some of the goals we conceded, but I think we showed great character today and great quality to get back into the game twice. And they're the world champions for a reason. They have a team full of star-studded players, and we came really close. It's been an amazing journey. I think when we qualified for the World Cup, we wanted to go and show that we belong here. I think our performances over the group stage and tonight, we've shown that we can compete with some of the best teams in the world. You mentioned Fazinho, and I couldn't be happier for another person. He's a quality goalkeeper, probably hasn't got the recognition he probably deserves before this. And you see the performances he's done the group stage and there tonight, how many people stopped Lionel Messi from 3 or 4 yards out, and he comes up with some big saves, and his composure tonight was amazing. He's a legend in Cape Verdean football before the World Cup, and he's just added to that. When you score an incredible goal like Sydney does, it's hard not to just have that feeling we can achieve this, we can do it. And unfortunately we conceded from a set piece, which I'm disappointed about. Look what we achieved. We wanted to show it was possible for small nations with big hearts, that if you believe and dream, anything is possible. I hope this team here now has inspired some young Cape Verdeans to be here next year. We show what's possible. We show what you can do when you get to this stage and mix it with some of the best teams in the world. And in 4 years' time, we want the Cape Verde team here. It's probably still a bit fresh because we're quite sad still that we're going out. But this is a project we've been working on, not just tonight or the last few weeks. It's a number of years working on trying to get to this stage to showcase what Cape Verde can do. One of the pleasing things that's come out of this World Cup is nobody has to ask where Cape Verde is now. They know where we are on the map, and they know what we're like as a team. And I think all Cape Verdeans around the world who are aspiring to be footballers, we've shown the way today. And I'm hoping the new generation is taking in some of the stars that we have out there, and they want to be on that stage. That's important. We need that sort of drive and competition for the next generation. We still have a lot of young players in there who are an excellent talent, and they're showing the way that anything is possible in football.
1: That is Pico Lopez speaking after Cape Verde's fantastic run in the FIFA World Cup. We're going to have Clare and Limerick reaction after Limerick's win in the hurling semi-final momentarily. Just before we get to that Tom Monaghan, you might have heard from earlier on, another excellent performance for Galway yesterday against Cork in their win in the semi-final. Spoke to Tommy Rooney, an 11-point victory for the tribesmen. Tom Monaghan, happy man now preparing for Limerick in 2 weeks' time.
3: Culmination of a lot of things, you know. I suppose we believed in ourselves, and you know, we had a plan, and we stuck to it. And there's peaks and troughs in every game, and momentum swings, but we stuck to what we were doing. And yeah, and we're just delighted now with that.
4: You're only going to give me so much when I ask you this, but what was the plan today?
3: Sure, it's just based on work rate and, you know, expressing yourself then, and you know, you have to play what's in front of you and use your skill, and it's all instinct really, a lot of it. Once we get up the pitch, and you know, you play what you see, and that's the beauty of the game of hurling, isn't it? You know, it's instinct based, and it's just great when it comes off, because like I said, there inside there's so many days where it doesn't come off, and we've been on the other side of a lot of games, so it's just a great feeling now.
4: Ben O'Connor, you won't have heard it, but he mentioned that you outworked Cork quite a bit, and that's a lot for a manager to say first off. Now, there'll be a lot of analysis done on systems and setups and all of that, but that bit of hunger, and I think aggression is another word that sometimes is used in a wrong way, but I think he played with a bit of aggression today as well.
3: I suppose aggression is part of work rate, you know, and I suppose our work rate was good, but like equally Cork worked really hard and turned us over at other times as well, and it's very hard to put your finger on it right now because I haven't seen it, and you know, it passes so quickly when you're on the pitch, but no, it's just an amazing feeling to be in a final.
4: You got a lovely start. You got a fine score early doors. You were heavily involved. I think all six had a score after 13 minutes, I think, which is really good. Like, there's a lot of talk about the Galway setup, and sometimes when you look up, Jason Rabbit is the only man up there. But you still have time to express yourselves and rack up scores as well.
3: Yeah, we do. Like, you have to be able to mix it when you're playing this sport, and you know, like every team now is going short and they're going long as well, and it's like, J.O. is just such a serious outlet, you know. He's a very talented young man, and you know, the sky's the limit for J.O., so I suppose we just keep it going.
4: He had a couple of points today, but he also went at fellas when he sized them up, and I think sometimes as well, you know, to have all that space around him is one thing, but like yourself and Ronan Glennon and Gavin Lee were picking out scores from distance too. You can't have it just one way as well, you've got to be able to mix it up.
3: No, you do have to mix it up, because I suppose teams at this level adapt to what other teams are doing, and it's the same with Cork. You know, Cork are so good at going through the lines, and they're so good at going long to Brian Hayes as well, so I suppose both teams are similar enough that way, and look, it worked out for us today, but like I said, we've been on the wrong side of games like that so often, Tommy, so
4: yeah,
3: you know, it is what it is today for us, and we're just delighted to be in the final and, you know, go another step, hopefully.
4: You've time now to enjoy tonight and get ready for the All-Ireland final. It's a great place to be. Micheál Dunne, who's been there before, some of you have been there before as well. Finally, what did he say to you there when he came back in?
3: Oh, we haven't reviewed it yet at all, really. Now, just, I suppose, well done for getting over the line, and you know, I suppose our feet are firmly planted on the ground, and we'll have a big test coming in 2 weeks. Whoever it is we're going to be playing, I don't know. So, you know, recovery is going to be important now, because it's a quick turnaround, the way the season is. But yeah, look, it's unreal. It's unreal.
4: Tom Monaghan, savage stuff today. Well done. The noise when N17 rang around was off the charts too. You brought some crowd.
3: Yeah, it felt like we were outnumbered though. I suppose the red sticks out, but yeah, look at the Galway fans, they're immense, and we're trying to build a good connection with them, and it's building every game, but look, it's another step along the way, that's all, and we know that.
1: Tom Monaghan can prepare now for Limerick in a couple of weeks' time, the All-Ireland Senior Hurling Final, 4-4 now between Sabalenka and Osaka in their Wimbledon last 16 tie. Osaka won the first set 6-2. Galway 7 points, Mayo 1-3 in the ladies football quarterfinal. That match is now getting into the second half in Tuam. We have now reaction from Limerick. 121-119 to beat Clare, and in conversation with our reporter Rachel Sheehan is Limerick's David Reedy.
5: Yeah, I suppose just relief to get over the line there. It wasn't looking likely, I suppose, nearly for a lot of the game, you know. I don't think we actually went ahead until the 70th, 71st minute. So, yeah, it was just just utter relief, I suppose, at the end. Like, we knew coming up, we know Clare very well over the last couple of years, and, you know, they bring absolute massive fight and intensity and a massive skill as well, you know, and their execution in the first half was through the roof. But we just had to stay in the game, stay plugging away, and we did. And, you know, some big players stood up for us, as like they always do. So, yeah, just thrilled to get over the line.
6: Gerard Higgins, man of the match performance as well today, but probably unbelievable note for Shane O'Brien as well. He stood up in the first half as well when things probably weren't really going your way.
5: Yeah, I suppose we were happy enough at half time with how the full forward line were playing. It was just probably a lack of ball going into them was the problem. They were out in front and they were retaining it. I suppose maybe they weren't happy themselves with the execution, but like Shane is a massive player for us, you know, and we've seen that over the last couple of years. He's really stood up this year now. His skill level is through the roof, like, and just trying to get the ball into him, getting the right ball in, but also balancing the play. You're not driving every ball into the forward line. So Shane stood up, Garrod stood up. I thought Adam was brilliant, you know, and even Fintan Fitzgerald coming on there, I think was only his second championship appearance, and he was only on for a couple of minutes, but he made a massive impact as well, you know. So
6: you're 5 points down at half time. You said you were happy enough with the full forward line we're playing, but overall maybe making some mistakes that we don't associate with this Limerick team. What's the dressing room like then at half time?
5: I suppose out on the middle we were probably losing the battle. Around the middle we were saying that at half time, and just a couple of handling errors in the first half, maybe balls that would normally go to hand just dropping, and you know, Clare were getting on those balls and throwing them over in the blink of an eye, you know. So we just have to stick to the process and keep going, and eventually, hopefully, you know, things will turn right. And when you fellas are on the middle, like, you know, Adam English, and when Keno came on, he got his hand on a couple of balls straight away, it just helps everyone get into the game. So
6: yeah, that key and Lynch impact for him coming on just after the penalty was slotted away, Clare went 6 points up. It felt like it was all going their way, and then you see Keane Lynch coming on the side.
5: Yeah, I mean, what a leader. Like, he's just incredibly positive to have around the place. It's always a positive word and tap in the back and tell you you're going well or whatever, and just to bring a fella like him off the bench is incredible. He's so good at just linking the play, getting on the ball, and making sure everyone else is involved as well, you know. There's no glory with him, he's passing it and moving it and keeping the ball moving. So it's incredible to have a fella like him. He's been such a brilliant leader for us, and, you know, continues to be that as well.
1: David Reedy there speaking after Limerick's narrow win over Clare, 121-119 today. Galway 11 points, Mayo 1-3 in the ladies football quarter final. Cork won the minor football final today at All-Ireland level, beating Tyrone 216-116. Just a dramatic finish. Owen O'Hearn with a late goal for the Young Rebels. So in terms of this Clare-Limerick game, Clare were 16 points to 11 ahead at the break, and they got a penalty in the second half when Peter Duggan was fouled by Nicky Quaid, the Limerick goalkeeper, and there might have been feeling that Nicky Quaid could have got a black card. He got a yellow card from the referee, Thomas Walsh. So Tony Kelly dispatched the penalty, 119-16. Clare led at that stage. They did not score again, and Limerick then would reel off 1-5 with that reply to win the game. So what a turnaround in the last 14 minutes of the match. And Aidan O'Connor got that crucial goal to put Limerick in front in stoppage time. Aidan O'Connor would top score with 1-9. Peter Casey, 2 points. Colin O'Neill, 2 points. Shane O'Brien with a point. Aaron Gillan with a point. Adam English with a point. Barry Nash, Carl Hayes with 1 point apiece. Dermot Burns, 3 points for Limerick. Who brought on Keane Lynch, as David Reedy was saying there, and David himself came on. For Clare, 1-3 in the second half, probably not good enough to win an All-Ireland semi-final. Mark Rogers, 7 points. Peter Duggan, 3. Shane O'Donnell, 1. Cathal Malone, 1. Tony Kelly with 1-5. Ryan Taylor with 2 points in that game. No scores off the bench for the banner today. Brian Lowen is obviously disappointed, the Clare manager, and he has spoken in the immediate aftermath after that defeat for his side to Limerick at Croke Park. Have a listen to Brian now.
7: We had a really good week in training. There was a whole load of energy, there was a whole load of ambition and desire in the group. We felt we were in great shape, knowing that we would have to get everything right and give, you know, 110% or 115% or whatever it was. Our lads, as they generally do, gave everything that they had, and just a smidgen short.
8: You had some huge moments defensively and offensively in the first half. I think the setup had a huge impact as well. What did you target today?
7: Well, sure, look, you know, so we spend a lot of time on matchups. We have a really good backroom team. We have a very intelligent bunch of players who spend an awful lot of time not just on their technical skills and physical skills and mental skills, but they do an awful lot of analysis as well. So we worked as hard as we can, or as hard as we could, to get the most out of ourselves in the way that we play. And look, I can't fault any of our guys.
8: Limerick had a huge third quarter in the Camachi, but that penalty decision, perhaps the yellow card, black card decision was massive as well. I think on a technicality, perhaps Tyler Walsh got it right, but what was your read of it?
7: Yeah, sure, look, it's, you know, those calls are tough calls to make. I'll take your word for it if you think you got it right. Look, we're not going to have any complaints. We came up, we gave everything we had. We felt that we needed 110% from all our players. We probably got 110%, but we probably needed 115%. You know, it was one of those kind of days. It was one of those kind of performances. So we'd have to congratulate Limerick, and we look forward to the All-Ireland final.
1: Magnanimous Brian Lowen there, speaking after Clare's defeat to Limerick, and you expect that from everybody. And well said from Brian. And another gentleman is John Kiley, and he's speaking to Tommy Rooney, our Gaelic Games correspondent. After Limerick did it again, they've got some will to win these big matches. Limerick 121-119, Limerick Galway repeated 2018 final in 2 weeks time, 19th of July. Let's hear from John Kiley now.
9: Just relief, yeah, huge relief, and pride. You know, that took great courage. Clare brought an incredible challenge today. Huge energy. They condensed the game really, really well. Not surprised with that. You know, we saw it against Tipperary in Thurles, you know, their previous best performance this season, and they worked really, really hard that night, and they brought it again today. Their accuracy was through the roof. I think they had 16 points from 20 shots in their first half, if I'm correct, you know, which is an incredible level of accuracy. And they weren't easy chances, you know, they were under pressure, they were from long distances, so they brought a great accuracy. And when teams bring that accuracy with that level of opportunity, 20 chances in the half, you know, they're going to be a very difficult opponent. So I think we did brilliantly in that last 7 minutes before half time to close the gap. I think it was 6 in the first half at one point, am I correct in saying that?
10: Got it up to 7.
9: 7, and we got it back to 2, correct? So, you know, that took a huge push from our guys to do that. But it gave us a bit of a confidence boost, and it gave us an assurance that it was there for us too. Like, it wasn't that we didn't have it. We created 21 chances in the first half, but we didn't take as many. We only took 11. So our accuracy was down in the first half. Some of the chances the lads will be disappointed with, you know, they'd expect to nail them themselves. And look, we reset at half time. The boys were committed to going back out and really giving it their all. And, you know, I think we started to dominate, but again, we didn't put it on the scoreboard. I think in the second half we created twice as many scoring opportunities as they did. They didn't score for the last 15 minutes, but yet with 15 minutes to go, they were gone 6 points up after the penalty. So a huge, huge question asked again in the middle of that second half. And the response from our guys, it was just phenomenal. The effort that took, it was such an example of resilience and a never-say-die attitude and composure in that final quarter. Like Adam finding Ado, trusting Ado to retain that ball and go for it. Like Adam could have taken on the shot for the point, and instead he spots Ado inside. A very difficult ball to take, but he made it stick, and his finish was superb. So look, at incredibly proud of the guys. It shows just where they're at, I think, in terms of their just their spirit. They have they have incredible spirit, and they're never beaten until that final whistle is gone. And we spoke at halftime about this game going to the wire and taking it to the wire and making them earn every single score. And that's exactly what they did. And we needed to do every bit of it, because that was one hell of a challenge that Clare brought today.
10: You mentioned it, kind of there, obviously giving great trust in the show. I suppose that trust we paid in the biggest moment in your term of an Ireland final. He grew up his hand, literally and figuratively, to get the goal.
9: He did, yeah. Look, and that's what you have to do to be able to, you know, enjoy being out there. But when you're out there, you know, that's the expectation you have of yourself. So, look, at those young guys have been around the block with us now for a few years, and there was some serious leadership moments from those guys today that I think, you know, even Shane's patience, you know, the ball wasn't coming to him in that second half, but when he did, you know, he really made a count. So there's lots of different ways you can look at it, that you can see maturity coming into their game, and those guys definitely made a big impact. I think the other aspect of the game that I'd like to maybe highlight as well is, again, the impact off our bench was tremendous. And I thought, you know, Keane didn't start. He had a bit of a knock the last couple of weeks. And, you know, I thought he gave us great leadership and composure and a great presence in the really tight situations, in terms of winning dirty ball, recycling it, retaining it, you know, carrying it, won a brilliant free, an important free in the middle of the field. I thought Keane had a huge impact, as did the other subs that came on as well. So look, at from our whole group's perspective, it was a very positive performance in terms of our character and our never say die attitude. From an execution perspective, we've work to do. We've work to do on our puck out. We've work to do on our shooting. We've work to do on getting our passing game going. You know, we have work to do. And, you know, that's not lost on us either.
1: That was the victorious Limerick senior hurling manager, John Kiely. They're back in the final. They will play Galway in the All-Ireland decider on Sunday, the 19th of July, the same day as the World Cup final, after Limerick beat Clare 121-119 today. That's your lot for Off the Ball Sunday. We hope you enjoyed our 6 hours of coverage on the radio today. 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Don't forget Off the Ball breakfast back 7:30 in the morning as we reflect on all the weekend sports. Then we're back on FM tomorrow evening here on News Talk from 7 to 10. As always, Talking History is up next. Just to let before we go, remember the World Cup games, folks. Brazil, Norway at 9 in New Jersey, and 1 a.m. in the morning, Mexico, England in Mexico City at the Azteca Stadium. And Donald Trump, the U.S. president, has thanked FIFA for reversing a great injustice after Fallon Balogun's red card was suspended for a year by FIFA. He's available to play against Belgium in the World Cup last 16. The USA, the co-hosts. That's the way the world works, folks. We will speak soon on Off the Ball. Thank you for listening to us today, and have a great evening. Bye-bye.

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0: Across Ireland, this is the home of conversation that counts. 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
8: Good evening, I'm Cliona O'Dwyer. Investigations are continuing in Dunleary after a man in his 40s was shot dead. It happened at Patrician Park on Kill Avenue at around 8:30 this morning. His body has been removed from the scene, which remains sealed off this evening. A post-mortem examination is due to be carried out and the coroner has been notified. This local man says the shooting was too close to home.
9: I'm nearly booked in Rose Park, the next estate up. I left this morning at 9:30. I thought it was a car crash or somebody had been knocked down, and it was only a couple of hours later I heard somebody had been shot. It's sort of bringing it close to home. We're here 22 years, nothing like this.
8: A man in his 70s has been arrested after a woman was found dead at a house in County Laois. The woman in her 50s died following what Gardaí are treating as an alleged assault at a home on Church Street in Port Laois shortly after 12:30 this afternoon. He remains in Garda custody and the scene is sealed off for technical examination. Gardaí are appealing for witnesses. A man in his 40s is due in court this evening after a man died in a shooting incident in Ballymun in Dublin 5 years ago. He was arrested today after the shooting happened in Belclare Terrace on Thursday the 11th of February 2021. The man has been charged in connection with this investigation and is due before a special sitting of Dublin District Court around now. A man in his 50s has died following a motorbike race at the Skerries 100 in North County Dublin. The Loughshinny Motorcycle Supporters Club, which organises the event, has confirmed the death of a competitor. Gardaí were alerted to a single motorcycle crash shortly before midday and say an examination of the scene will be carried out by forensic collision investigators. Separately on the roads yesterday morning, a motorcyclist in his 50s was killed in a single vehicle crash in County Kildare near Kilcock. In County Cork, at about 8 o'clock yesterday evening, a motorcyclist in his 30s died following a crash with a Jeep on the N20 at Ballyhay. And that's your news for now.
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8: Tonight will be mainly cloudy. Patchy light rain, drizzle and mist will continue in parts of Ulster and Connacht. Lowest temperatures of 11 to 15 degrees. And now you're up to date on News Talk.
0: Talking history. With Patrick Gagan. 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
11: We shall fight on the beaches, we shall fight in the hills, we shall never surrender.
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15: We hold these truths to be self-evident, that all men are created equal. 250 years ago, Thomas Jefferson and others changed the world by writing the American Declaration of Independence, and few words have shaped modern politics more profoundly. Good evening and welcome. We're talking history on News Talk 106 to 108 with me, Patrick Gagan. In tonight's show, 250 years on, we're going to explore the impact and legacy of the American Declaration of Independence in the United States and around the world. And we'll explore whether the vision of a new world based on life, liberty and the pursuit of happiness was ever achievable. You can send us your thoughts and comments to talkinghistory@newstalk.com and we'd love to hear from you. The Declaration of Independence announced the birth of a new nation, but it also proclaimed universal principles that have inspired revolutions, reformers and freedom movements around the world. But it has always carried profound contradictions. How could a document declaring that all men are created equal emerge from a society built upon slavery? And so, 2.5 centuries later, we're exploring how it remains a document at the center of debates about democracy, citizenship, equality, and the meaning of America itself. And so, to help me explore the origins, language, global impact, and contested legacy of the American Declaration of Independence, I'm delighted to welcome our panel of experts. Professor Stephanie McCurry is the Professor of U.S. History at Columbia University and is an expert on the American Civil War. And she was in Dublin during this week to speak on the legacy of the Declaration of Independence at the Trinity Long Room Hub. Professor Elijah Gould is a leading expert on the American Revolution. He's currently the Harmsworth Professor of American History at Queen's College, the University of Oxford, and as Professor of History at the University of New Hampshire. And his books include Among the Powers of the Earth, The American Revolution and the Making of a New World Empire. Professor Kathleen Burke is Emerita Professor of Modern and Contemporary History at University College London, an expert on Anglo-American relations, finance and foreign policy. She's the author of The Line and the Eagle, The Interaction of the British and American Empires, as well as Old World, New World, The Story of Britain and America. Well, you're all very welcome. And Stephanie, I might begin with you and a question about this document, this text, probably being the most iconic document in the history of the United States, one of the most impactful, and some of the most iconic lines in American history.
16: Well, that's for sure. I actually think about it as kind of the American creed. Like, no matter what happens to it in any political moment, it's going to survive. It's still going to be the touchstone of American life, an aspiration to American life. It's taken a lot of damage over the years, but it's still standing, and that all men are created equal with these inherent rights. But the other interesting thing to say maybe at the beginning is the inherent rights aren't, they're a little bit, they sound a little bit modern, right? The pursuit of happiness. Like, if you asked us what's the pursuit of happiness, you'd get a million different answers. It's an interesting question to think about what that meant in 1776. I mean, maybe Elijah has a really sharp answer to that, but when I teach it, I always talk about how it's not a life, liberty, and the pursuit of property, which would have been the more Lockean approach to the social contract, but it's certainly the United States is, as we all know, committed to the pursuit of property. But the pursuit of happiness, I think, in time and place was more of this Scottish Enlightenment philosophy of people who constitute government and pursue the common good in the interests of the communal whole. I know I'm curious about what Elijah thinks about that.
15: Well, Elijah, let's bring you in on that, because it does sound slightly self-indulgent now, maybe to a 21st century audience and perhaps a non-American audience who wouldn't have grown up with those lines. The pursuit of happiness, it seems like perhaps you should be pursuing bigger concepts.
17: Right, yeah. It did not mean watching football on a Sunday afternoon. I think what Stephanie said is absolutely right, and I think there is a very powerful Scottish influence here, Scottish Enlightenment. I think the thing I would add is, the one explanation for why the switch from property to happiness is that property is very agrarian, and it denotes land. It's rooted in a particular moment. Happiness can include property, but it can also include commerce. And I think they're also, they're conscious very much of being a commercial people, they one of the things they wanted, they kind of got, was to resume trade with Britain once the war was over. And that's all part of happiness. And I think the other thing to bear in mind is that to an 18th century mind today, I think we think of commerce and capitalism and something very self-interested, which it is. But commerce was also understood as conferring wider benefits. The French talk about du commerce, that is the softening effects of commerce. So that an age of commercial happiness tends to be a more humanitarian age, an age where people are actually kinder to each other, an age where people keep their promises the way merchants do. I mean, we also know, of course, the commercial age would impoverish people, it drives the slave trade. But when they write those words, in a positive sense, they're thinking of the good things that commerce brings. And they thought those as communal goods.
15: Kathy, how shocking was the declaration from a British perspective? Because the war had been going on. And I wonder, did people in Britain believe that the revolution could actually succeed? And then suddenly on the 4th of July, you have the publication of this revolutionary document.
14: Well, it depends on who you're talking about in Britain, of course, because during the whole period, the United Colonies had support in Britain. And there was a liberal group, both outside and inside Parliament, that supported the Americans, or at least supported an easier way of treating the Americans. Of course, the British were a bit surprised, shall we say, when they heard of the declaration, which took a while, and they were already embodied in, engaged in conflict, in a sense, with both the French and the Spanish. And therefore, indeed, they'd been, the years thus far in the 18th century, they'd been at war with France for 49 of them. And a declaration of independence in Britain, which means even more of a problem, means it is going to be more of a problem with us elsewhere. Because I don't know whether Stephanie and Elijah agree with me, but it seems to me that one of the main reasons there was a declaration of independence was because the United Colonies were going to need help, ideally France if they could, and if they couldn't face them as a sovereign state in a sense, they weren't going to get help, because no country was going to give aid to what could be seen as a rabble.
15: And Elijah, that very much connects with your work on this being a diplomatic document as well as a revolutionary radical document. And in a way, the declaration was showing the world that the colonies were treaty worthy. They were deserving of an agreement or some kind of treaty that would give them that international recognition and support.
17: No, that's absolutely right. And as Kathleen suests, the declaration is inward facing. All men are created equal has been so important to American democracy. But in many ways, its primary goal is to appeal to the world. And of course, the part of the world they're thinking of in particular is France. And to Kathleen's point, Britain and the Americans together had been fighting against France and Spain for the better part of a century. And the idea that Britain would lose the United Colonies and that they become the United States and ally with France is terrifying. But that is, in fact, what the Declaration seeks to do. At the same time that the Committee of Five is drafting the Declaration, Franklin and Adams and three other committee members were drawing up a model treaty, that is an example of the treaty that they hoped France would sign once independence was declared. So yes, this is very much an international diplomatic document. And of course, it terrifies the British.
15: Well, Elijah, maybe let's talk about that Committee of Five and maybe the actual drafting, because you've added some complications to the story now, because even though there was that committee and the people working on it, and there was a I think a lot of editing of Jefferson's draft, this really is Thomas Jefferson's document, isn't it?
17: Well, yes. The late historian Pauline Mayer wrote a terrific book on the Declaration of Independence. The draft was Jefferson's. There are some famous things that were taken out of it. He, for example, blamed Britain for the slave trade. He talked about Scottish mercenaries. John Witherspoon, a Scottish member of Congress, said, you know, Mr. Jefferson, you might not want to irritate the Scots. There are a lot of them fighting for Congress right now. So, but yeah, it is Jefferson's document. There were amendments and everything, but a lot of this is Jefferson's vision.
15: And then it gets signed by very many people, including some with strong Irish connections and some born in Ireland. And John Hancock is the giant signature on it. And that goes into the popular culture then and the lexicon that put your signature on something, give us your John Hancock.
17: That's correct. So, although interestingly, occasionally hear people say signed on July 4th. It's not signed on July 4th. I think Hancock puts his signature on it, but it takes the better part of a month or more for everyone to sign it. An interesting sort of side issue, side note there is the version that was published on July 4th by a Philadelphia printer named John Dunlop is published without the signatures. There is a second authorized printing in January 1777 that does have the signatures. That is produced by a female printer named Mary Catherine Goddard, who is the Postmaster General. She's a woman, and she's the Postmaster General of Baltimore. But that's the first one with the signatures, and it's printed by a woman, which is a kind of a fun factoid.
15: And Elijah, the language itself, some of those phrases, I think they're remembered because it's an iconic document and it's declaring independence and independence is achieved, it's studied. But some of the lines, I think, are remembered because they are so beautifully written. They're somewhat enigmatic, they're striking. They do capture the imagination. They're written and phrased in a way that they are memorable. We hold these truths to be self-evident. You know, there's 100 different ways you could have phrased that sentence, and perhaps you could have done it in a clearer way or an easier way, but not as striking a way. And the talk about unalienable rights, and even then the putting the three ideas together, life, liberty, and the pursuit of happiness, there's a rhythm there. There's a beauty there that the language itself is really quite powerfully phrased, and going beyond the ideas and the sentiments, that really succeeds.
17: Oh, it does. There's actually a wonderful article. It's an old article. It's actually on the U.S. National Archives website with the Declaration, talking about the Declaration as a work of rhetoric. And the author talks about how it works as a rhetorical and legal document, and then proceeds to the 27 grievances against the king, which have made him unfit to be the ruler of a free people, another beautifully wrought line. And then it closes with the conclusion. And in that conclusion, for my own work, I find it particularly evocative and fascinating, where having accused the king of all these things, the Declaration then says, "And our British brethren have refused to stand up to him. Therefore, we are also severing the ties with them." But it says, "But once this is over, we will treat them as we treat the rest of the world, enemies in war, in peace, friends." And that wonderful chiasmus I think it's actually a very hopeful way to end. We're at war now, but we will be friends again once this is over.
15: And that piece you referenced, it's Stephen E. Lucas's, well worth reading on the archives.gov website. And Kathy, it's interesting what Elijah says there about the attacks on George III, because again, maybe we tend to focus on the opening sections and not on that. It is very effective political propaganda, because it is very much framing who is the bad guy here, what has gone wrong, who's the cause of all of this trouble, and it's very good in framing the narrative of the conflict.
14: Well, there's a couple of things if I may say. First of all, in terms of the rhetoric, I think we have to remember that Jefferson could be very verbose. And a lot of the, well, not a lot, but some of the significant phrases were actually added by Franklin and the other members of the committee. And also that there were dozens of independence things. This was not the only one. And a lot of the phrases came from writings of a man called George Mason. So I think that it, although it sounds like it's Jefferson, of course it is. He's the first draft. But they took out a quarter of it, in fact, took out the whole section on slavery and so forth. Mostly, attacks beforehand had been on the ministers. Not the king, but his bad counsel and so forth. This had been a traditional sort of thing. And I think your point about the attack on the king was a new one, in fact. And you've got someone you can actually blame. How can you blame a people? It's even difficult to blame Parliament because they had real support there. But if you can focus on one man, this makes it, in certain senses, a lot easier to sell, both to the domestic audience, of course, and to the British audience. And indeed, George III was going to spend a lot of time actually focusing on what was going on in the United States. It became clearer and clearer that he could be blamed in many respects because he didn't have to do the things that were suggested to him. He decided that declaration made the United Colonies a true enemy of Britain, and therefore he would treat them nicely once they had come back under his ambit.
15: Stephanie, when Abraham Lincoln delivered his Gettysburg Address, again, one of the most iconic texts in American history, he doesn't frame it around the Constitution. Instead, he looks back to the Declaration. And again, in that beautifully poetic and striking way, he doesn't say 87 years ago the Declaration was made. He says 87. And again, you know, it kind of almost gives it this biblical feeling to the language. But it shows for a later president going through one of the greatest crises the United States had ever faced or has ever faced, the Declaration of Independence, despite its flaws or despite what it doesn't include, is a guiding, shining document.
16: That's absolutely true. And in fact, when my friends here on the show were talking about the language of the Declaration, I think there's really direct parallels or maybe even straight up evoking the pacing of the Declaration in the Gettysburg Address. There's a lot of three-word phrases, the pacing, the syncopation of the thing. It's 280 words long. It's tiny, right? It took 2 minutes to deliver. It was over before anybody knew he'd started talking in the crowd. And it's a stunning, it's incredibly moving. Like when I teach it, I have to control myself. It's a very emotional statement. And the thing is that I think by the time this happened in 1863, the Confederacy had existed for 2 years. Pro-slavery people had basically put the boots to the concept of the Declaration all in those intervening years. And he comes and he literally takes it out of the wreckage of slavery. He lifts it up, and for him, it's the document. You know, he reveres the Declaration of Independence. It's, to him, it's the founding document, not the Constitution, which was like a compact working out, balancing all these lobbying interests, different competing interests. To him, this is just this beacon of light. And it's a beacon of light for two reasons. One is what he calls the new birth of freedom. So he's re-signifying the all men are created equal to say definitively, and given yesterday's decision in the birthright decision, this is crucial. He's saying all men are created equal. We mean all human beings. The clarification of that, the what had clouded the Declaration all through its life up to that point. And he says, what we have sacrificed here for, what these men have died for, is a new birth of freedom. And he's really signifying the Declaration there. And it's just, it really is an act of recovery and resignification. And for him, this is the most important thing of all. It's and his commitment thereafter to black soldiers, to black liberty. He pushes through the 13th Amendment, not just him, obviously, the Republicans. But it was the, you know, basically he picked up and carried on what had been a very a black abolitionist tradition through most of the antebellum period. And it was, incredible also in the sense of how he carried public opinion with him. So something that a couple of years before, the Gettysburg Address has a couple of principles. I've already talked about the new birth of freedom, the end of slavery. But the other one is the defense of the Union. That, to him, is not just about the Union. It's about government by the people, for the people. It's about democracy. And he said, we can't let this republic fail, because if we let this union, this republic fail, then democracy itself has failed, government by the people, and the whole world will know. And that goes back, I think, to the Declaration, right? I mean, why did they declare a republic and not a constitutional monarchy or some other form? Republics didn't have a great lifespan or a great reputation at that point. And it had been a precarious republic, right? It had been riven from the start. It actually fell apart. I mean, a civil war, despite the rhetoric of the Brothers' War, the United States was two countries at one point. So the reunification language makes it all seem inevitable. Oh, we had this rift, we had this fraternal struggle, but it was inevitable. That is not true. They were two countries, and there were lots of people invested in the Confederate States of America and the perpetual lifetime of enslavement for people of African descent. So Lincoln is doing at least two major things there. He's defending the principle of the Declaration of Independence, and he's defending the principle of the consent of the governed, that this is the only way people, the government should work, as with the consent of the people. And we're the test in the world of that. We are, not anybody else. We're the democracy, and if we fail, it fails. And it works. I mean, it works as a rhetoric. It works as a to build popular consent. In 1860, Lincoln didn't stand for the end of slavery. He stood for the limitation of slavery's expansion. And it's really amazing. Like, I'm not a person to hero worship, but if you watch how he evolved in the crisis of the war, and you think about the kind of leadership we have now, I think, it's just kind of staggering to think that a person was capable of that kind of political growth and personal growth to come to the position where it was all staked on the end of slavery. And only this could be worthy of the sacrifice of human life, 800,000 dead. So, yeah, it's a pretty amazing 280 words.
15: And when we come back after the break, we will explore the contradictions around slavery during the revolutionary period and with the Declaration. But despite what Lincoln says, and despite seeing the Declaration as a beacon of light, the great Irish leader Daniel O'Connell, who was a leading abolitionist, he offended Americans by attacking the Declaration. He would very publicly call it a hypocritical document because it has that sentence that all men are created equal. And he would say, but they're not, because of the sin of slavery. And I wonder, we will explore it, but is there a kind of a tension there? Because despite saying that and declaring that, it isn't true for more than the 67 years.
16: No, that's completely right. I mean, I think it's impossible to treat this document, Jefferson himself, or the birth of the Republic, without a central focus on this tension that was, it's not just a tension, it's an utter contradiction to the principle. And that's the fight that I think is the definitive fundamental argument in American history is, are we all created equal? What does that mean? What rights and freedoms are guaranteed to people who are regarded as part of the people? And that's a question about race and slavery. It's a question about gender and men and women. It's a question about equality of opportunity and property and, human rights. And Jefferson knew it was a question of human rights. He used that term. He knew slavery was a moral crime. I mean, we can talk about that more. I'm convinced of this. I mean, there are many people who would say that when Jefferson said all men are created equal, nobody meant black men. This is the Taney decision and Dred Scott in 1857. I think that's untrue. I think he did mean all human beings. He couldn't deal with the contradiction. He couldn't figure out. He could never put slavery right in his own mind, but he also couldn't find a way out of it. And personally, he was a disaster on this question. He owned 600 people over the course of his life, including six of his own children. The mother of them, he never freed. I mean, this guy was a walking moral catastrophe. And that's a real problem because he did write the Declaration of Independence. But I don't think you square that circle by saying, well, he only meant all white men. I don't think you can do that. I think it's actually more interesting than that.
15: Well, we're talking history, and tonight we are talking about the American Declaration of Independence. We're going to take a quick break now. When we come back, we're going to talk about the contradictions at the heart of the document. So stay with us here on News Talk.
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7: Welcome back, we're Talking History, and tonight we are talking about the American Declaration of Independence. My brilliant panel of experts, Professor Stephanie Curry, who's Professor of U.S. History at Columbia University. She's an expert on the American Civil War, and her books include Women's War, Fighting and Surviving the American Civil War. Professor Elijah H. Gould is a leading expert on the American Revolution, and he's currently the Harmsworth Professor of American History at the Queen's College at the University of Oxford, and is Professor of History at the University of New Hampshire, and his books include Among the Powers of the Earth, The American Revolution and the Making of a New World Empire. Professor Kathleen Burke is Emerita Professor of Modern and Contemporary History at University College London, is an expert on the Anglo-American relations and finance and foreign policy, and her books include The Lion and the Eagle, The Interaction of the British and American Empires, as well as Old World, New World, The Story of Britain and America. Elijah, can we talk about slavery, and can we talk about the contradictions there at the heart of the Declaration of Independence, that it proclaims that all men are created equal, but yet there are all of these tensions and arguments, there's contradictions, as we've heard in Jefferson's approach and his views on the whole thing. But it seems to, I don't know, it seems to pull apart at the strength of the document when there are all of these unresolved issues.
8: Mm-hmm. Yes, I agree with that. And I would second everything Stephanie said before the break. A couple of observations, and they're somewhat contradictory themselves. First, one of the things that strikes me about the Declaration, and I actually sort of, this came to me in teaching it at the University of New Hampshire, is it is clear, and yet there's oftentimes an ambiguity there. This is a declaration on behalf of 13 states. And in 1776, there was more than just two nations. Each one of these states had its own approach to the contradictions in the declaration on religion, who could vote, who couldn't, how broadly the franchise would be constructed, and of course, slavery. So, I think the ambiguity is one of the things that made it work, but the hypocrisy of slavery was there from the beginning. And it used to be, actually not so long ago, historians would say, well, it's only gradually that all men are created equal became a problem. And, you know, oftentimes it's sort of Frederick Douglass, the lead up to the Civil War, Lincoln, where that was assumed to become prominent. In fact, we know that African Americans from the get-go focused on that. The famous example is Lemuel Haynes, a black Minuteman from Massachusetts, who wrote an essay, Liberty Further Extended, during the summer of 1776, the summer or fall, in which he focuses on those words. Elizabeth Freeman, who files the freedom suit in 1783 that leads to the abolition of slavery, she's 1781, she invokes those words. So blacks are focusing on that contradiction from the beginning. So it's there very much at the beginning. And I agree. I think Jefferson knew exactly what a moral quandary this was. And it's broadly shared. One of the things that strikes me is the propensity of the founding generation to acknowledge the slavery, the hypocrisy of slavery. It's acknowledged by the opponents of slavery as a way to drive a wedge and force governments to do something about it. It also, though, becomes a way to excuse doing nothing about it, because, of course, hypocrites

0: Saying you're a hypocrite can be a way of excusing what you're doing. Henry Lawrence famously invokes hypocrisy in that way. He writes his son during the summer of 1776, and he says, "Believe me, my child, my son, if I could free my slaves, I would, but I can't." So, hypocrisy becomes a kind of double-edged sword, but everyone acknowledges it.
1: And Elijah, when he says men, is that just the shorthand that he, you know, in the time, you really mean people, or does he specifically mean I'm really, whatever about the color of their skin, I'm very certain about the gender and I'm talking about men?
0: Well, if you're talking about Jefferson, perhaps. I'm not a Jefferson scholar. But again, what an author is doing isn't always what he or she or they think they're doing. It's what their readers think they're doing. And we know that in New Jersey, in 1776, the Constitution creates an opening for female property holders, most of them widows. It's not a huge group, but New Jersey allows property-owning women to vote. Abigail Adams, when she's in New York as the second lady of the United States, the wife of the vice president, writes her sister and says, if I lived in New Jersey, I would vote. So, again, whether Jefferson meant to include women or not, there are places in the United States in 1776 where people are thinking in those terms.
1: Kathy, it's interesting that there are so many tensions over slavery, and tensions then in terms of but even when you look at the people in the colonies, because I think that's something that's left out of the story, but that your work explores, the fact that there are some who are loyal to the British side and continue to be loyal to the British side. And then there are different and conflicting views about how best to address the challenge of slavery, and whether that's by remaining as part of the British Empire or seeking independence.
2: Well, it does seem to me that one of the real problems here, and one of the problems particularly in Britain in terms of supporting or not supporting, is what they considered the profound hypocrisy of people yelling for freedom for themselves, but not for their slaves. And this was indeed Samuel Johnson used to rail against this and what the Americans thought they were doing and why they should assume that men in Britain, for example, should have the same striated approach to slavery and what you're going to do about it. And indeed, one difficulty with getting the Declaration through, as it were, was the Southern states. In fact, Jefferson and the others had to tiptoe carefully about that, or they were going to lose one-third of what was then the colonies. So the question of slavery extended beyond the states, if you see what I mean. It did make it difficult for the United Colonies to get support from Britain. Not a problem with France, who didn't really care, but certainly with their own, as what they called their mother country, it was a real problem.
1: And to what extent, Kathy, would you see this as a civil war as well as a conflict between a emerging nation and an existing power?
2: Well, in the olden days, when I used to study this as a student and a young lecturer, the assumption was that it was a third. There were a third loyalists who didn't want to leave, a third of what they called themselves the patriots who wanted to leave, and a third who just wanted to be left by themselves, who didn't really support either side, but didn't want to be involved in what would become, you're quite right, a civil war. And it was difficult to unite the country, and indeed the colonies themselves were divided. You know, the New England group, the middle colonies like New York and New Jersey and Pennsylvania, and the southern colonies. And so it was necessary to devise something that would bring together all three. And this was part of the problem with the question of slavery, that it wasn't just that Jefferson had them. It was that if you were going to bring a united approach from all the colonies, you had to tiptoe, because if you lost the Carolinas, for example, or even Virginia. It was going to be difficult. You would not have been able to get foreign aid, and you would find it difficult to cope with this different groups of different states who had different interests themselves and different ideas about what should happen. So that's one of the great outcomes, I think, of all the discussions about the Declaration, is the sheer quality, the ability to put together something that could be, even though none of them would really liked it all together, they could come together on a basis of an agreed document that didn't attack any one groups of these, but actually were able to bring them all together and agreed, not liked by all of them, but ability to pull themselves together because they knew they had to have it, and this is what gets them involved in due course in the whole balance of power in Europe and the questions of how you get any sort of aid, which they knew was vital. They knew if they didn't have foreign aid, there was nothing they could do about it against Britain, the greatest sea power in the world. And although British ships could not go up the rivers and over the Appalachians, they could destroy the coastal cities, and there goes commerce, and so forth. So therefore, actually being able to bring them together, that to me is one of the real coups of the Founding Fathers, is that they were able to weave together all the different ideas and ideals and requirements and interests behind this, as you've all said, iconic instrument that has not been forgotten. And although I put in a small vote here for also we the people with the Constitution, we the people actually tends to put into rhetoric what it was slightly difficult for the Declaration to do.
1: Stephanie, I agree with you completely about the Gettysburg Address. And if tonight's show was in some future point for the 250th anniversary of the Gettysburg Address, I think it would be a celebration. It's a profound text. It's a remarkable achievement, and it's such a huge impact. But I don't feel the same for the Declaration. And partly it's because maybe the way it's being celebrated, perhaps uncritically in an uncomplicated way, and perhaps because of the current occupants of the White House, or perhaps because there are all of those tensions that are unresolved in 1776 and for many decades afterwards. And it's problematic, but it's perhaps problematic in a way that isn't always recognized or appreciated.
3: Well, I agree with you on that. And yet I think I'm a fairly cynical person, materialist, hardcore, and yet I still can get up a cheer for the Declaration of Independence, notwithstanding all the things that we have just said. And in fact, in the United States right now, both as teachers and in public culture, we're being encouraged as too gentle, in some ways legally forced to adopt what the new administration calls a viewpoint neutrality position on things like this. But they would not like us to be talking about the Declaration in the way we just did. And they wouldn't like us to point out, and I think part of it is that the Declaration, as Kathy was just saying, is followed by the Constitution, which becomes the practical working out of all of these competing interests that she laid out. And the Constitution is, in that fight, I think the forces of people who were critical of slavery were there, but the people who were insistent on the defense and protection of slaveholders' interests were an organized power group, far more organized within that body than the anti-slavery people, whose principles were there and curbed, you know, worse outcomes in the Constitution. But from the beginning, those pro-slavery forces were, very powerful in the founding moment between the Declaration and the Constitution. And of course, what happened afterwards is that the irony is that notwithstanding the Declaration, and here I think this is viewpoint neutrality, it did say all men are created equal. It opened a pathway that we're still fighting to defend, including in the United States. But on the other hand, when the Revolutionary War was over and independence was won, slavery was far stronger than it was before. And the United States became an incomparably the most powerful slave power in the Western world. So slavery become because of and no small measure because of Jefferson's own decisions as the president to purchase Louisiana, I think what trip a third of the territory of the continental United States, something like that. And so slavery is left in a far stronger position after the founding than it was before. And it's also because it's the only independent slaveholding power in the Western world. They're not a colony anymore. When Britain decides to abolish slavery, it can't touch it in the United States. And by this point, it doesn't even really need the international slave trade. It has a domestic slave trade. There's like a 4 million people of African descent enslaved in the United States by 1860. So this is viewpoint neutrality to say both of these things, to trace out both of these sort of parallel paths through from the document through to the Civil War. And, you know, as Elijah said, one of the streams, really important streams running into the anti-slavery side of this fundamental struggle are black abolitionists themselves organizing through free black people in the North, fugitive slaves who make it to the free states, because there's a whole period of emancipation, you know, from the Freeman, the 1781 petition to the all of the northern states gradually emancipate enslaved people over a long protracted period of time, but they do it. And that fundamentally changes the United States. So it's both of these things. The other thing about this fight, and not just about slavery, but to which slavery is central, is that slavery comes to secure the credit of the United States abroad. It's the only valuable commodity they have to export. And so it becomes inextricable from the national wealth, and it creates all kinds of other material interests that support it, even down to the big cotton merchants of New York. This is the contradiction.
1: 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So stay with us here on News Talk.
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1: Welcome back. We're talking history, and tonight we are exploring the American Declaration of Independence on this, its 250th anniversary. We have an absolutely stellar panel of experts, Professor Stephanie McCurry of Columbia University, Professor Elijah Gould, who's a leading expert on the American Revolution. He's currently the Harmsworth Professor of American History at the Queen's College at the University of Oxford, and he's Professor of History at the University of New Hampshire, and Professor Kathleen Burke, who's Emerita Professor of Modern and Contemporary History at University College London, and who is an internationally acclaimed expert on Anglo-American relations, finance and foreign policy. Elijah, can we talk about the immediate impact in terms of international affairs? Because I think it does win over the French. It does help lead to the Treaty of Paris. And it does, I think, resonate in countries around the world. And it continues to do so. And when we see so many later revolutions, you see so many of them having their own declarations of independence, including in this country, in Ireland. And they can all trace their origins to that document from 1776.
0: Yes, it becomes sort of the model for colonized people to declare independence and free themselves from rule by another power. So, yeah, it's hugely important in that regard.
1: And what about in terms of the immediate effect? Did this win over the French? Because, of course, France at this time was a monarchy itself. And the fact that it intervened in the conflict in 1778 against Britain was hugely significant and impactful. So did it help in that way? You know, in other words, was there a kind of a diplomatic success story attached to the declaration as well?
0: Yes. So both France and Spain and their allied in 1776, they both have their kings are part of the same Bourbon royal family. And France and Spain both, as actually before 1776, the fighting started in April of 1775, and they are immediately sending assistance to the, at that point, United Colonies, but it is covert assistance. And one of the big arguments for independence is that Tom Paine makes this argument in Common Sense, the pamphlet that is so important in swinging Americans around to independence in the winter of 1776 when it's published. Paine says, until we are independent, no one will ally with a group of subjects in rebellion against their lawful sovereign. So, yes, it takes another 2 years. In France's case, what had to happen was that the United States, as it now was, needed to show that it really was going to be able to hold its own against Britain militarily. And an army under General Horatio Gates at the Battle of Saratoga in upstate New York proceeded to do that, forced General John Burgoyne to surrender. That happened in the fall or the autumn of 1777. And as soon as it arrived, Benjamin Franklin, already in Paris, begins the process of concluding a formal treaty of alliance with France. So it takes a while, but once Congress had declared independence, it had turned itself into a worthy partner in a treaty with a European power. The other thing I would say about that, Patrick, is that we tend to think of the Declaration of Independence as sufficient, but no one thought that way in 1776. Instead, they recognized that independence was a three-legged stool, a tripod. There needed to be a formal declaration. That happened in 1776. There also needed to be a charter of government and the first constitution. The Articles of Confederation was adopted in 1777. But finally, there needed to be a peace treaty with the government from whom Americans were declaring independence, in this case, George III and the British government. And that finally came in 1783, the Treaty of Paris. And together, the Declaration, the Articles of Confederation, later replaced by the Constitution and the Treaty of Paris, create this three-legged support for the sovereignty of the United States.
1: Kathy, how do you think we should remember the Declaration in this part of the world, in Ireland, in Britain, in Europe, 250 years on? Because we can interrogate it perhaps in a way that can avoid some of the oversimplifications. That how do you think we should remember it, or if we are commemorating it or marking it, how do you think we should view it?
2: Well, there's two things there. One that we haven't really talked about is the fact that it's entirely caught up on the European balance of power, because Britain, France, and Spain are the three imperial powers, the three sea powers, and they're the powers that are at war, sometimes with each other, sometimes in alliance. So this was the important thing at that period. Nowadays, it doesn't make nearly the impact that it does in the States, because, for one thing, the United States is not in such good view, as has already been emphasized, with the rest of Europe. Those who already have freedom and so forth do not look back on the Declaration of Independence as the signal occasion, the signal document that they look at. And that's more likely to be in some of the countries that are worse off and are under, in a sense, a colonial regime by other sorts of countries, such as, of course, Russia. So I don't think, I mean, yes, the Irish revolutionaries did look at it, but if we're going to talk about what it's like now, does Europe care about it? Obviously, Ireland does, but Ireland was a colony as well, essentially. So they had a fellow feeling, I believe, with the United colonies. But the fact that Ireland at that point didn't have much freedom itself at all, gave them a fellow feeling. But for the rest of Europe, and I've lived here for decades, it doesn't really get mentioned. So in that sense, although it was one of the major founding documents, although we cannot as well forget, there is the Constitution, it's an icon, but do icons always have relevance to what happens today?
1: Stephanie, that's a very interesting perspective on it. But I wonder, when you look around the world and you see human rights being eroded and you see human dignity and human life not as respected or valued as it should be, I wonder, you know, can we look back to the Declaration and remind ourselves that all people are created equal, and that there are certain unalienable rights, and that that we can perhaps take some inspiration from these ideas, reaffirm our commitment to those principles and values?
3: Well, I think it's really interesting what Kathy just said, and it really puts it in light, I think, of this moment in the United States. I mean, I think that's right, that there's a kind of there was a kind of sunsetting of the Declaration of Independence at a certain point. It stays alive in the United States because it's the founding document of the nation, but also because the fundamental fight that it inaugurated is ongoing. So maybe the phrase and the Jefferson and the Declaration itself has kind of curdled on the tongue because of the history that it's attached to and the present situation. But the abstract principle of human equality, I mean, as an Irish person, I have to say the history of this country in the last 50 years is itself astonishing. I don't know that there's anywhere else in the world where the level of social mobility has been reached as in the United States through education and other the lifting of old sectarian, certainly I'm from Belfast, Northern Ireland, so in my generation, what happened to my generation in Northern Ireland is unbelievable. And I think the Republic of Ireland, too, is a kind of testament to change and to moving in a direction of human equality and capacity. So in that sense, can those words ever not be meaningful? We are never going to be done with this question. I don't think that the United States gets to be the clarion call. I think that ship has sailed. But if you can take the words and the principle of the words, I think they can't help but be meaningful.
1: Well, very powerful and profound words on which to end our discussion tonight. My thanks to Professor Stephanie McCurry, Professor Elijah Gould, Professor Kathleen Burke. That does bring us to the end of another edition of Talking History. My thanks to my producer, Maurice O'Sullivan, for bringing everything together. We've got more debate and discussion next week, so hope you can join us then. We've been Talking History. Good night.
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8: Let's greet the day by placing a piece of gum in your mouth. 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
8: 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Chew. 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Extra gum. 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
13: Good evening, I'm Cliona Dwyer. A man in his 20s is in a critical condition after a serious assault at Hawken Street in Dublin city centre. The attack happened at 20 past midnight. He was brought to Beaumont Hospital, where he's being treated for serious injuries. Gardaí are appealing for witnesses who were in the Hawken Street area between 12 and half 12 this morning to contact Gardaí. A man in his 70s has been arrested after a woman in her 50s was found dead at a house in County Laois. She died following an alleged assault at a home on Church Street in Port Laois shortly after half 12 this afternoon. He remains in Garda custody and the scene is sealed off for technical examination. Gardaí are appealing for witnesses. Investigations are continuing in Dunleary after a man in his 40s was shot dead. It happened at Patrician Park on Kill Avenue at around half eight this morning. His body has been removed from the scene, which remains sealed off tonight. A post-mortem examination is due to be carried out and the coroner has been notified. This local man says the shooting was too close to home.
14: I'm nearly booked in Rose Park, the next estate up. I left this morning at half nine. I thought it was a car crash or somebody had been knocked down, and was only a couple of hours later I heard somebody had been shot. It's sort of bringing it close to home. We're here 22 years. No, nothing like this.
13: Gardaí are investigating all of the circumstances surrounding the death of a man at a pub in County Cork last night. It's understood the 27-year-old became disruptive in the pub in River Stick at about 9 o'clock, and a number of men tried to restrain him. He became unresponsive and was pronounced dead at the scene. A post-mortem examination is being arranged and anyone with information is asked to contact Gardaí. In the UK, Nigel Farage's party is denying he broke parliamentary rules by failing to declare support he received from a convicted criminal. His friend George Cottrell spent time in a US jail for wire fraud, and the Sunday Times reports he helped the Reform UK leader with security and social media staff. But the party insists any support relates to before Mr. Farage became an MP and says there was nothing to declare. And that's your news for now.
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13: Tonight will be mainly cloudy. Patchy light rain, drizzle and mist will continue in parts of Ulster and Connacht. Lowest temperatures of 11 to 15 degrees. And now you're up to date on News Talk.
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16: 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That's unified with a Y-O-U. Coming up on today's show, we'll be discussing the power of movement and how it's used as a tool for inclusion with Active Disability Ireland. 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And lastly, in the social scene, we'll be hearing about conversational English classes taking place around the country with Faltra Ishaq. 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Movement beyond care models to create opportunities for people to build confidence, independence, friendships, and stronger connections with their community. 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Hi, ladies. How are you?
17: Hi, we're good. Thank you.
16: Brilliant.
17: Great.
16: So Brenda, can you tell me about specifically what physical activity, what can it do in terms of creating a sense of independence for those who have disabilities?
12: Yeah, so I suppose our organization has worked very closely with people with disabilities for the last near 20 years. And the impact for us across that sector is it's giving them the independence to be active. What it looks like is giving them the opportunity so that they have opportunities to be able to do it. And I suppose for a long time, what our organisation recognised is that the opportunities weren't always there. So I suppose the overall concept for our organisation is about the provision of those opportunities to be available to everybody at an opportunity that they choose to do them at. So for us, I suppose the impact and what it looks like is opportunity at community level, empowerment of somebody being able to actually choose what that looks like for them and having the decision to be able to do it themselves.
16: That's super important. And Stephanie, and Brenda talks about the community level opportunity. What does that actually look like tangibly?
17: So we work very closely with the network of local sports partnerships in Ireland. So there's 29 across the country. And within those, there is a sport inclusion disability officer. So the programs that we run and a lot of the work that we do links in very closely with the sport inclusion disability officers. And it creates a sense of connection between the individual in the community setting and, you know, an advocate as such within a local sector that can support them to become more active by signposting them to opportunities of, you know, inclusive clubs or inclusive activities or potentially different groups or gyms even that might be available to them. So that local connection is really, really important. That community integration is really important. We also then work with a lot of clubs on a local level to create more inclusive environments for them. So we have a lot of guidance and resources that they can take on board that they could implement in their club structures to create that more inclusive environment for people with disabilities to get involved. And I suppose one thing that's quite important to note is that it's not always the participant either. Like, you know, if you have a disability, you could still volunteer, you could become the coach, you could become the match report writer, the official, the referee. So there is a role for everybody in sport, and it's just trying to find your place within that.
16: And that's like a mindset shift to thinking about how people can actively participate in sports and activities if you don't have a disability. Mm. And I suppose it's been a shift when it comes to disability services over the years. Brenda, can you kind of explain to us how those services has evolved to today?
12: Yeah, within the services, I suppose that cultural piece is a massive part of, I suppose we have an overall program called Accessible. Mm-hmm. But in essence, what it is it's about that cultural awareness of what sport looks like, what the opportunities look like, and getting people to change their habits insofar as, you know, small changes make big impact is one of our hashtags. But it's around looking at changing the mindset of perhaps the staff that work within the services, the managers within the services, the overall ethos of groups that are providing services. It's just getting them to think a little bit differently, that it doesn't have to be just, say, perhaps a physio-led exercise session. What does, you know, getting somebody outside for 5 minutes, whether it's moving in a chair or whether it's moving on a stroller, but it's about just changing the mindset.
16: And how does that mindset change?
12: Well, I suppose we have a sports inclusion disability charter, mm-hmm. and a lot of our programs are based, this is the backbone of what we base it on. And in 2018, it was developed by people with disabilities, helping to identify five main areas of openness, looking at people, facilities, activities and promotion. And within those five headings, then we get organisations to consider what that looks like for them. So simple, being open, have a clear and, have an open mindset as to what, you know, what it looks like for somebody with a disability to try and take part. You know, are the staff within your service trained? Do they have an understanding of what physical activity may look like? Do they have an understanding of our training, language, terminology, the barriers that people face? You know, and I think when we start introducing that concept to people, you know, when it's not on your doorstep or you're not thinking about it really every day because there's no barriers for you, that identification of actually the small challenges of just getting in a door could be a big challenge for somebody. Looking at getting people to look at the facilities. So, you know, we work with a lot of organisations that actually just keep booking the same venues because that's what they've done. And, you know, we might throw a little question out. Well, actually, do they have a lift? Do they have an accessible toilet? Do they have, is a car park facilities? And when they start looking at these, you're going, actually, you know, we need to think somewhere else. And it's all of these little things, when you put them together, build up to kind of go, you know, if we change one little thing here, it's a big cultural change. We always say promotion, even though it's last on the list, is probably the biggest piece.
18: And promotion in what sense?
12: Promotion of the activities that they do. Mm-hmm. So if we've worked with many organizations down through the years, and they, you know, we've often heard, we're going, oh, we're doing really great work. And we're going, well, are you sharing that? Are you promoting it out to the sector that you want there? And it could be a simple image on a flyer, or it could be simple wording to make it more inclusive. And collectively, I think when they start looking at all of those five headings together, they begin, that mindset change begins to happen.
18: And it's a slow process, I'd imagine.
12: It is a slow process. I suppose if we look at the governing body side of things, we work with all the national governing bodies, mm-hmm. of sport, the local sports partnerships, as Stephanie said, and it's a journey. We don't put a timeline on any organisation to have, you know, you need to, it's a stage process. You can't get to this stage in 6 months. We all say, if it takes 6 months, or it takes six mm-hmm. years, or it takes 1 year, it's how fast you can make the changes yourself, but understand that money, infrastructure, capacity, people all weigh into this.
18: And I imagine it's kind of like working with like two sides of a coin. Let's say you're working with organizations and institutions that are creating the environment, but then at the same time you're working with those individuals that have the disabilities that yes. need to be accommodated, and it's not fast enough for a lot of these people. So
12: we always try to say, you know, we're working with organizations to be culturally more aware. Mm-hmm. Then we work with just a local community and local mm-hmm. sports. And I suppose we're always, I use my hands quite a lot insofar as I say, we try to get them both to meet so that the governing bodies themselves are taking on the whole ethos of inclusion and culture. But the awareness, I suppose, and Stephanie mentioned it earlier on, it's getting people with disabilities to realise that these opportunities also mm-hmm. exist for them. And until that awareness piece is kind of fully recognised, there'll always be a gap.
18: Yeah.
12: And I know we have stats here in relation to the gradient around participation. 52% of the Irish population are active. However, with disability, it's only 32% of people with disabilities are active. So there's a 20% gradient there that we're always trying to kind of bridge that gap. But it's around awareness and promotion and understanding for people with disabilities to understand that actually they can do it. And it doesn't have to be the traditional high competitive sport. It can be a version of activity and movement.
18: And it's important to kind of, like you said, bridge that gap and close that barrier. And I know you've created or you're part of the Active Healthy Me program. Stephanie, what is that? And what was the philosophy behind it?
17: Yeah, so this is a program that is funded through the HSE and supported by Sport Ireland. And it's effectively like a six-moduled health and well-being kind of program, I suppose, that is delivered through Disability Day Services in Ireland. At the moment, we have close to 600 services involved in that program. And it's an educational kind of module, so it kind of teaches the individuals, you know, the importance of physical activity, the benefits of physical activity, you know, the basics around nutrition, hydration, goal setting, and different things like that. So it kind of gives them a real foundation, knowledge and understanding of, you know, the benefits to activity and the physical activity. We do have kind of that community integration piece that connects in as well too, and about the fourth module where they are tasked to actually find something within their local area that, you know, actually engages them, and that they're not just taking part within their service, because we want to integrate into the local communities. So there is an outreach piece around the fourth module where they have to connect with their local sports partnership and into their inclusion officer and find a local opportunity to participate. And like, we can see the impact.
18: Can you give me examples of local opportunities?
17: Yeah, so it could just be something quite simple, like a local walking group. It could be, you know, a gym that's hosting like an open day for people to come and try their facilities. There could be a football for all group that's being set up, or an all-inclusive, you know, athletics camp or something like that. So there's a variety of different things that are happening there. And as Brenda mentioned, because we're so closely linked to the local or to the national governing bodies of sport, we also have that kind of inside knowledge as to what programs are being facilitated, and we can help signpost as well too, to make sure that people, you know, are aware of those different things that are happening. But yeah, there's been huge buy-in, I suppose, from the HSE in particular, and from the day services. So we're continuously looking to develop that program even further, developing new content, new resources, new exercise videos, new materials. We have a recent collaboration actually that's just being launched shortly with Athletics Ireland, and it is called the I Move 2 program. So that's about, you know, you might have completed the Active Healthy Me program where you've got your baseline and your foundational knowledge around physical activity and, you know, the benefits of that, and you may want to take that into the next phase of that journey for somebody. So the I Move 2 program is kind of like a run, walk or roll program, looking at trying to increase somebody's capacity to be able to move to maybe a 2 or 3 or even maybe maybe a 5K, journey, I suppose. And it's a really exciting collaboration that we have coming up, and we hope to see more of those come in the future as well with other governing bodies.
18: That's so important to have that sort of stepping up. So you have the basics from the basic program, and then you move up into that. Like, I don't even know if I can do a 5K at this point, but it's important for people to get that encouragement. And it sounds like it's like really empowering as well, not just in terms of community integration,
17: absolutely,
18: but also for self-empowerment as well. Yeah. So really well done on that. And I want to ask you, you've gotten a lot of support from like local sports clubs and community organizations. How's that been in terms of managing those relationships, Stephanie?
17: Yeah, I guess we're a small team. We only have a handful of staff, and we have two different offices across the country, but we are nationally based. Yeah. So we rely quite heavily on collaboration, on partnership, on working together, and actually working particularly with a lot of other disability sport organisations as well too, to make sure that, we're all moving in the same direction. We wouldn't be as strong as we are if it wasn't for a lot of those collaborations and partnerships. So it's fundamental really for us.
18: And that's, collaboration is key to any sort of like social impact and participating with people at different levels, government level, local level, community level, to really ensure it. And it ultimately creates those benefits for the people that, or your beneficiaries, the people that you want to impact. Brenda, what are those benefits of just like living a healthy, active life? Most people know it for themselves, but particularly for those who are disabled, what is the benefits?
12: I think the biggest word that came out of the awards the last day were connectedness. Mm-hmm. Connecting with other people that perhaps you're not normally in their circle, friendship and social opportunities. And I think, a lot of them said is that it's not always about the physical activity and the fitness, it's just about that connection with other people. We're currently doing a little bit of research on empowerment, what does it look like for somebody with a disability to be empowered within their local community? So we're hoping to kind of nail down, key concept of what we need to do as an organisation to help individuals out there to be a little bit more empowered in this whole space of physical activity opportunity. But I think what it looks like to us is that it's more than physical activity. It's connection, social, community, friends, family being involved, and being part of something bigger. Being part of something that you're not normally part of, and knowing that you can do it.
18: And it's that empowerment piece, like you were saying, is so crucially important for people to, you said, knowing that you can do it, and knowing for the people around you that may not have disabilities that you can do it too.
12: Yeah.
18: So it's a two-way street. And I suppose you were talking about the awards there. Stephanie, do you want to give us a brief of what the awards are and why they are so important?
17: Yeah, absolutely. So the Disability Service Awards that we host every 2 years is kind of a culmination of celebration, really. So any of the services that are attending the awards that either get shortlisted or win in their categories have come through the programme of the Active Healthy Me programme. So they do have the baseline fundamentals of the programme, and they've implemented that within their services. They've then gone on to, I suppose, demonstrate different kind of initiatives that they've taken up as that next step, within their service. So, one particular service may decide that they have a particular interest in the nutrition aspect, and they might have set up like a cookery class or something within their service that kind of, embeds a lot of those learnings a little bit further. Others might have set up, a hiking group or a walking group or whatever it might be. So I suppose across the awards themselves that we recognise, 8 different category winners. Within that, there's a couple of different nominations, some within the outdoor space, some within the community space. We have a male and female champion. We have a senior management team kind of champion. So there's a number of different awards that are kind of categorized there, but we've had, I suppose, this year the largest number of entries that we've had ever, which is fantastic to see. And we've got the largest number of services involved in the Active Healthy Me program as well too. As part of this year, we also launched a coloring and drawing competition for the services too. So again, activity can be in any form or any format that is suitable for each individual. So we said that we do a little bit of a creative take on it as well this year, and we had, I think we had probably 200 entries or close to that for the colouring competition and art competition as well too. So it was just trying to engage with the services, engage with the individuals within those services, and also then to promote and profile the work that they're doing. So it was a fantastic day of celebration, a real energy in the room.
12: I think if there's one real example of, I suppose, when you talk about the impact and what it means to people, is that there was one individual, I think he won male champion.
17: Jim.
12: And Jim was the epitome of what our programme is trying to do, insofar as that Jim joined Active Healthy Me just wanting to run and get involved in whether it was a local running club, but actually Jim has gone on to run marathons now. as a result of just setting some goals for himself and identifying that this is where he'd like to go. He obviously was very lucky to have a really good support staff with him that actually ran the marathons with him. And for us, that was just the epitome of where, okay, he wasn't doing anything like that before he identified what his goals were or doing active health. He learned a little bit about what it is to do physical activity and now is actually running Dublin, London, all of these marathons. And it's just amazing to us. We're kind of going, wow, if that's impact, that's impact, you know, and that just shows where somebody learned a little bit about themselves and what they could do and is leading by example for us in showing us what the possibilities are.
18: And it's really the case that sometimes people just need that nudge.
12: Absolutely.
18: And their life trajectory can just, that's
12: just
18: the beauty of impact.
12: Yeah.
18: Like they just need a nudge and you've created that space for your people to just transform their lives. And the award just sounds like a beautiful national celebration and congratulations on the uptake of it, because it just sounds, one, administratively overwhelming, but in terms of the practice itself, it just sounds fantastic. And I know it's that national reach that you've had, but in Brendan, compared to like other countries, where is Ireland at in terms of sports and disability inclusion?
12: Yeah, I'd like to say that Ireland is probably one of the lead countries insofar as that we're doing a lot in relation to inclusion, and we have a really good, I suppose, system. When you look at the national governing bodies of sport, most of those organisations are now identifying individuals to work with them that are looking at inclusion. And inclusion across a broad spectrum sometimes, but also identifying some of our NGBs have now sport inclusion disability officers. So their focus is beginning to become more tuned. We have the network of local sports partnerships across 29 local sports partnerships or SIDOs in place. But we work closely with just some of our international counterparts, Scotland, England, Wales, Disability Sport Northern Ireland. And I suppose a lot of the time we feel that we're sharing. We're sharing a lot of what we're doing. We're also learning from them. But insofar as that, I suppose we have been invited to national and international conference to share the work that we're doing across programs, profiling active health ME, programming, profiling accessible. So in regards, we always say we've an awful lot more to do, but we're a good bit ahead of the stall when it comes to a lot of our European counterparts.
18: That's fantastic.
12: And sharing the learnings is, you know, we don't mind sharing because it's, you know, replicate. We've shared it across the waters in Australia and New Zealand as well, where we're happy for them to take our resources and just adapt and form to their terminology and language. So as we say, we're always learning, we're always developing. But fundamentally, it comes back to asking people with disabilities, you know, we will never do anything or develop anything unless it's got a say from people with disabilities. And they keep us on the straight and narrow insofar as that we have our training, we have research, we have our strategy, but it's all led and formed by people with disabilities. So they're the stall makers for us insofar as that, I suppose, we're ahead of the game insofar as that we're asking people, what should we be doing here?
18: And that participatory approach is what's going to, it's transformative in terms of delivering impact, because it's not arbitrary. It's like, okay, this is actually what the people are saying. So thank you so much again, folks. That was Brenda O'Donnell and Stephanie McSweeney from Active Disability Ireland joining me. Up next, we'll learn about the ballroom culture in Ireland and its fascinating origins. Stay with us.
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0: Welcome back. You're listening to Unified. Now, from New York's underground queer scene to a growing movement here in Ireland, ballroom is far more than dance, performance, or even the voguing scene that you see on Madonna's video. It's a culture that is built on creativity, a chosen family, resilience, and self-expression. So on today's show on What's Your Story, we'll be chatting to Tino Scabarelli, who is the founder of the House of Scabarelli, Ireland's first Black queer-led ballroom collective. They'll be here to explore the history of ballroom culture and why creating spaces for people in this space is truly important to create that sense of belonging. Welcome, Tino. How are you?
1: I'm doing really well. How are you doing?
0: I'm doing great. So, Tino, you're the founder of the House of Scabarelli. You're the founder of the first Black queer-led ballroom collective. Now, What is ballroom culture to someone who's new and listening?
1: So I think you summed it up pretty well, but what I would say is that ballroom culture is an underground dance subculture, which has made its way from, like you said, 80s New York, to put it simply, and they existed as alternative family structures where queer people of color would have been ostracized and disowned by their families. So you have house mothers, house fathers, and under these houses, people perform in competitions or gather under events called balls. And there is the competitive scene. And what I would love to foster with my house, which is the Kiki scene. So Kiki is like, you know, in Irish, I'd say that would be like crack, you know, just for fun.
0: That's beautiful. And like, why did you get involved in ballroom culture?
1: Yeah, so before getting involved in ballroom culture, I had actually been organizing within the community within Black queer community about 3-4 years at least before that. And, you know, I was very, you know, about direct action and social justice, but there comes a time where you burn out as an activist and organizer. And I wanted to bring people together through spaces of levity and, you know, through events, like, which is something that I would be interested in. And so I did my research and on similar joyous spaces that, you know, do advance representation and the rights of queer people of color, but also provide that new, much needed space of levity that I was just chatting about. So that's how I got involved in ballroom, and it all kind of snowballed from there.
0: And it's a beautiful thing to hear how you kind of used your story as an activist and needing a space for community recollection and a space for joy to create that for other people. And I know particularly, like you said earlier, the ballroom scene was a space for Black queer people in the New York in the 80s to come together when they were being ostracized. Why is it important? Important for the Black queer community here in Ireland?
1: I don't think I need to really go into what has been happening lately in Ireland. But, you know, to like sum it up on a systemic level, there's rise in hate crimes against minoritized individuals of all types, queer people, people of color, disabled people.

0: through creating this this perfect like silo, you know, where people can feel safe and it's the training ground for out there. So I think that this space is very relevant to what's happening with regards to the far right, and also needing that space of representation, empowerment, self-actualization.
1: And that's super, super important, a space where people can just be free in themselves. And I know you mentioned the concept of houses. I know ballroom culture is a whole culture in itself, and there's a lot of terms that people may not be aware of. So you mentioned like houses and house mothers and all these kind of things. First and foremost, what is a house?
0: So basically, a house is not a physical building. I like the word collective, that you would say, and back in the day, and still, you know, it is a continuing legacy, but more so back in the day, we had, you know, the house mothers and house fathers, which would be older members of the queer community, and more likely, you know, trans women of color taking on the role of the caretaking, nurturing a role and emotional labor role of raising literal children, as it were, like back in the day, like when there were children who are ostracized. I think like nowadays, like, you know, a lot of, or I would even argue most of participants in the ballroom are fully grown adults, right? So there is not so much of that, so much of that relationship of resourcing and such, but more so as creative mentors and, you know, and the like. It's a collective of people who are under the tutelage of people who are maybe more experienced in ballroom or certain aspects of ballroom, like for me, like executive. And they bond over this dance subculture and together. And there's very much that creative, that a family of creative people, if it were.
1: It sounds, what I'm hearing from you is that it sounds the house is kind of like a family of people who, generally speaking, are queer or LGBTQ plus that have come together. And quite frankly speaking, being queer myself, like when you're in your normal quote unquote family structure, there may be times, and especially if someone of African descent, there may be times where you may cannot be your full self. So this house or this collective is a space where you can be your full self. But then you have less a house mother or house father from the queer community that is a mentor or coach that can support you in a safe environment. And it's great that you've created that space for those who are in your house and created these spaces where other people can join, aka the ballroom. But for those who've like never been to a ballroom or a ball, what is the atmosphere like?
0: We've scaled up since starting. So very much, you know, we were getting people into the, you know, habit of just being able to walk on stage. You know, we Irish people were very shy. And so it was very much about, you know, empowering people to like get up there and, you know, make themselves known. And while that is still the energy and everyone is supportive and, you know, if you would say want to walk on the runway, we're still very much open with regards to anyone, provided that they're following the categories, can walk. And it is like, yeah, like I said, supportive, but as we're scaling up, we're getting a little bit more strict, you know, which I think adds to the dynamic aspect of ballroom, because we're adding tens, we're adding chops, which is, you know,
1: what is that?
0: Politely asking the person who has decided to take up space on the runway to leave the runway, whether it's because they're not following the rubric of the category, or the technique isn't right, or, you know, if it's a runway category, there's just a detail missing. So we are really very much trying to put ourselves in line with, you know, international ballroom standards, but having that like specific Irish crowd, supportive

0: and positive experience, and, you know, just a space where you can really express yourself. And yeah, so that's what you should expect. And lots of pomp is what I'd say the House of Schiaparelli specializes in. But I think you'll find that as more houses crop up, each house will have their own style and their different expectations for their audiences.
1: That's so beautiful, and it's a beautiful thing to have people express themselves in the ballrooms. But again, you run a strict regimen in terms of how they engage with each category. So what I was hearing from you is that the ballroom is like a convening of people, and there are categories in which people can walk, but mm-hmm. you have to be on it, essentially, unless you're chopped.
0: Yes.
1: That's beautiful. And specifically, there are misconceptions. Like, I've had conversations with people, and we talk about ballroom culture, and they think it's just like Madonna and voguing and people dancing Vogue that you see on TV and stuff like that. But what are the misconceptions when it comes to ballroom?
0: Yeah, I think that the misconceptions there are many misconceptions. But I think that people think that it is only about the dance-up culture. And I know that I've been saying that a lot just as shorthand. But, you know, there are runway categories. There are, let's say, realness categories as well. Like, there's bizarre, which I personally think that Irish people would really do well in, which is basically just looking odd with your costuming.
1: Are you saying Irish people are odd?
0: And no, it's just from our history of Samhain and, you know, and costuming, and we have a really big, you know, design culture and grassroots DIY culture. So I really think that, you know, there is a signature for the Irish ballroom scene that I can see cropping up. So yeah, like, I would get that, you know, that's a misconception that I think that, you know, needs to be cleared up, is that you need to be this like virtuoso in dancing, but there are loads of different ways to get involved, and like from the music production aspect of things and dancing, like I said, but also in runway categories and in costuming and fashion categories as well. So I think that there is, like, you know, an air of elitism that I do want to challenge, because at the end of the day, ballroom was created for, you know, people with little means and very few resources. And it's really much, very much about community skill swapping and sharing. So it goes beyond just the ball itself.
1: And it's important to highlight that it started from people who were ostracized, low income, black, queer, disabled. So it's mm-hmm. it needs to be, the foundation needs to be remembered. And I know you have an upcoming event. Can you let us know a bit more about that?
0: Yeah, we have a few things going on right now. So July 10th, we have our first solo club night, which is really about getting people familiar with the music of ballroom. And don't worry, like, this is a pride sort of motive, so none of the intensity that I was speaking to. Just come on down, listen to some tunes, meet some people in the community, in the growing community. It'll be fun. Joey is going to be playing, and RJ the DJ, and our very own mother is going to be opening. So beautiful. And the ball, which people keep asking me about, is on July 30th, and I think I feel comfortable enough to reveal the theme.
1: What's the theme?
0: which is the Gabble, so GAA. I'm really about creating that Black Irish scene. So was debating on whether to do World Cup, but, you know, this is our national sport, and dress code is going to be sports editorial. So, you know, can't just come in your own heels. So, but I'd still love to see it. Categories will be out soon. And yeah, just keep your notifications on.
1: That's fantastic. And it's people kind of rooting for their old GAA jerseys to come in vogue. That's a unique blend that I've never seen before. And I suppose when it comes to the future of ballroom culture in Ireland, like, you're an innovator, you've started it here, you're building a community of events, of a collective, the houses, being the house father and everything like that. What is your hope for the culture?
0: My hope is that, and it's already happening, really, it's like that other black and brown queer people are creating their houses and putting their own signature. Like, I recently went to the Orisha's Ball, which was the inaugural ball of the House of Saints, which is run by a trans femme Afro-Brazilian. And I'm just really so happy that, like, there's momentum in this. And it isn't just me, like, you know, but it's always great to be acknowledged. And yeah, like, I want my legacy to be the godfather of Irish ballroom. And as well, like, having it be specifically Black Irish ballroom. So, you know, not trying to replicate other scenes, but really looking into the material conditions and the, you know, of the people in our scene to create a new scene. Like, you know, in ballroom, and something that presents a signature for ballroom worldwide.
1: Well, Tino, you're creating a massive cultural shift here in Ireland. Thank you so much for coming on the show.
0: Thank you so much for having me.
1: Thank you so much, Tino. Again, folks, that's Tino Schiaparelli, who is the founder of the House of Schiaparelli, for sharing their story and giving us a fascinating insight to the history, the community, the culture, the creativity of the ballroom culture here in Ireland. After the break, we'll hear more about how migrant communities are enjoying learning conversational English. Stay with us.
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1: Welcome back. You're listening to Unified. Now, learning a new language is about more than just words. It's about finding confidence, making connections, and feeling like home. Simple Conversations are helping people from around the world to build new lives here in Ireland. Through an initiative called Falcho Shock, they're providing English conversational classes in a warm and welcoming environment. So now I'm joined by volunteer coordinator Joy O'Connell and a learner from Ukraine, Tatiana, who are going to talk to us about Falcho Shock. Welcome, ladies. How are you doing?
5: Thank you very much. Yeah, we're doing good.
1: Good. Awesome.
13: Yeah, good.
1: Now, Joy, can you explain to me what the Falcho Shock initiative is and why it's important for those who never heard about it?
5: So Falcho Shock we're a national community-based organization. We offer conversational English classes to speakers of other languages. We're free. We operate, I suppose, right now we operate in all 26 counties. With, I think, 266 locations across Ireland. And it's been growing and growing and growing over the past number of years with more need for this type of service, you know. So we're volunteer-led. There's over 3,000 volunteers across the Republic that volunteer week in, week out with Falcho Shock. And they can come from all kind of backgrounds, all walks of life. But it's really about more than just language learning. So we offer language support for learners of all levels. So some people might come to us with very little to no English. Some people might have more kind of intermediate to advanced English and want to kind of work on their confidence skills. But it's more than just about that. We really kind of open up a welcoming space for learners to help them kind of build connection in their local community and kind of empower them to be more confident in their interactions
1: in
5: everyday life.
1: That's so important. And like, language is such a huge tool for, and when you're, it's your native language, you don't think about it.
5: Yeah.
1: It's such a huge tool for connection, for community, for integration, especially when you're coming to a new country.
5: Yeah.
1: And Tatiana, can you tell us a bit more about your story and how you started to learn English?
13: I study English only in Ireland. Mm-hmm. Before Ireland, I don't speak. I knew only a few words. First time I went to English classes, grammar, culture, Irish culture, and then I went to Sagard, conversation class. I remember my first volunteer, Anne. She was very friendly. I remember your smile. it was very good.
1: Oh, that's really good. And it sounds like it's more than just the English. It's the people involved and it's the community. And Joy, can you tell us, like, why conversational English and not like formal business English, because people want to get jobs and stuff like that?
5: Well, I think the Falcho Shock model is, I mean, it's quite informal and relaxed. First of all, we're learner-led. So if a learner comes to us and has something specific that they would like to work on, our volunteers will go with what they ask. But when it's more formal, it's less an environment where you can kind of foster building those real kind of community connections. So, like, for example, in our area in Sagart, we have a lovely, vibrant multicultural community. And it means that our kind of model, I might be out, I live in the area as well. So I might be out and see Tatiana in the street. Mm-hmm. And it just builds that really kind of welcoming environment for people to integrate more kind of successfully.
1: That's so important, that yeah. welcoming environment, because it is scary migrating in the first place.
5: Absolutely.
1: Whether it's for your own sake or you are forced to migrate,
5: yeah.
1: it's very scary to be in a new environment. And Tatiana, I want to ask you, like, when it comes to the differences between Ireland and Ukraine, what are the differences from your experience?
13: My important experience is people, Irish people. They're very funny, they're very friendly, they going easy. I like experience place in Ireland, and after then I go to conversation class. I my volunteer now, she is my friend, and showed me more place, beautiful place. She met me with Irish culture. She met me with hurling. I was hurling much. We was a big group, mm-hmm. an organization group, and I saw how passionately Irish people support their team.
1: That's so cool. Mm-hmm. That's so cool, and it sounds like it's very rewarding, not just learning the language, but experience the culture.
13: Yeah, it's not only classes. It's like a family.
1: Oh, that's beautiful. And I think it's very important to build that, like you said, community connections and family. And for you, Joy, what's so rewarding about being a volunteer?
5: Well, initially, I kind of noticed a need in the area as the area became more built up, like a lot of places in Dublin, that there was more and more people coming in with English as a second language. And I suppose myself and a group of other volunteers decided that it would be really good if they met people from the local community just to build connections with them. They're part of our community. So like I would leave my own house and say hello to my neighbour, it would be the same thing, you know. So, yeah. So with Fáilte's Déag, it really is our model. Language is important. You need language to survive in a culture or a country. But just as important, it's about building those connections, you know, and making people feel welcome. And at the other side, on the other side of it, it's like our volunteers, it's hugely rewarding for our volunteers, for myself included, because we get to make those connections. And I think it's very important nowadays in a kind of increasingly busy country, city culture, that we make those connections with others.
1: Mm. Yeah. Those connections are so important for even local communities as well, and the micro communities to come together to even break through misconceptions or misunderstandings, mm-hmm. and just learn about the different cultures. Mm-hmm. And I think it's really what I'm hearing from you, Tatiana, and your story is you've built a lot of confidence in learning English. And can you tell me, what are the classes like, or the conversations like with Fáilte's Déag?
13: I usually come back to class with joy. They're very friendly atmosphere. It helped me learn English. Mm. I learn English with people know their country. Mm-hmm. First time we learn a small group, face to face. After then we go to for a cup of tea and talk big group. Mm-hmm. Tell about food, about a country, about our discovery in Ireland. It's atmosphere very funny, very joy. It's very friendly.
1: That's amazing. And it sounds like something that anybody can go to, and the confidence, because it's difficult learning a new language. It's very difficult. So you need a friendly, confident environment. Like I'm learning Spanish, and sometimes when they say, you say like a word and they're like, yeah, you did it. I'm like, oh my God, thank you. You need the confidence to learn a new language, and especially if you're a new environment. And for those who are listening, Joy, how can people get involved if they want to connect with their community and support in conversational English?
5: Well, there are a number of ways. If you live in an area that doesn't have a Fáilte's Déag class and you are willing to coordinate that group, you can contact Fáilte's Déag, and you'll easily find the website and talk to the team there, and they will kind of guide you in terms of setting up a class. Lots of support from the Fáilte's Déag team, and Since we've been involved with Fáilte Seach, it has grown really, really, really grown. Or if you would like to volunteer, you can also get in touch with the Fáilte Seach team or Google your local area and see if they need volunteers. But yeah, in general, people will find something to do. And because the model is, you know, some people, we find that some people want to come and they want to work through grammar, and that's fine. But we hope that the model kind of reflects one that is kind of more natural kind of learning, in that you hear different accents. We always talk about accents in our classes, and sometimes our accents can be tough for people from other cultures.
1: I have one of my best friends, she's like C2, completely fluent in English.
5: Yeah.
1: Still cannot decide.
5: Yeah.
1: Cork accent.
5: Exactly.
1: It's hard.
5: So it really does give that opportunity to, you know, if you're living in that area and you meet somebody from the area, you meet somebody with the accent, and it really helps in that way.
1: Super important. Well, thank you so much, ladies, for coming on the show. It really goes to show how much not just language is needed, but community connection, that sense of integration between communities and belonging. And Fáilte Seach is really doing that at the grassroots level with the volunteers to create that connection. So thank you for the work that you all do. Again, folks, that is Joy and Tatiana coming from Sagart, Fáilte Seach. And that brings us to the end of today's episode of Unified, supported by Commission Amann. 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Thank you to Marais O'Sullivan for producing and Aisha Niavit on research. 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
0: across Ireland. This is the home of conversation that counts. 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
3: Good evening, I'm Cino Dwyer. A man has died following an assault in Mulhuddart in West Dublin in the early hours of Friday morning. Gardaí have confirmed a man in his 40s who was taken to hospital with serious injuries after an incident at Pardixtown Drive has since passed away. The coroner has been notified and an incident room has been set up at Blanchardstown Garda Station. A man in his 70s has been arrested after a woman in her 50s was found dead at a house in County Laois. She died following an alleged assault at a home on Church Street in Port Laois shortly after 12:30 this afternoon. He remains in Garda custody tonight and the scene has been sealed off for technical examination. Gardaí are appealing for witnesses. A man in his 20s is in a critical condition after a serious assault at Hawkins Street in Dublin city centre. The attack happened at 20 past midnight. He was brought to Beaumont Hospital where he's been treated for serious injuries. A man in his 50s has died after a crash at a road race event in Dublin today. It happened at a closed racing circuit during the Skerries 100. The organisers issued a statement earlier confirming the death of a competitor during the event. A Garda investigation is underway following the death of a 27-year-old man at a pub in Riverstick in County Cork. Emergency services were called to the scene shortly after 9 o'clock last night, where a man in his 20s was pronounced dead. His body has been taken to Cork University Hospital for a post-mortem examination. There are calls for a dedicated school bus transport system in Dublin. Currently, under the school transport scheme, school buses are provided when a child lives at least 3.2 kilometres from their nearest school. Fine Gael TD for Dublin Rathdown, Maeve O'Connell, says this disrupts people who move home.
4: We have historically had very good bus connection systems. A lot of people lived very close to school, so they were able to walk and cycle. And I think just as time has evolved and access to school, and just people move. When people move, jobs, housing and so on, they want to have that continuation for their children. So now their children are outside that comfortable walk or cycle to school zone. Until we have bus connects fully in place, we are definitely going to be facing a gap in the short term.
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3: Tonight will be mainly cloudy. Patchy light rain, drizzle and mist will continue in parts of Ulster and Connacht. Lowest temperatures of 11 to 15 degrees. And now you're up to date on News Talk.
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25: Hello and welcome to Future Proof on News Talk. This is a show where we take a closer look at the world around us. I'm Tara Shine and I'm standing in for Jonathan this week. Coming up on this week's programme, is photographic memory real? And Dublin has been hosting a major international conference in cystinosis this week. What is cystinosis? We'll be finding out later in the show. If you'd like to get in touch with the programme, you can WhatsApp us on 087 1400 106 or you can email us science@newstalk.com. 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We're joined by Jessamine Fairfield from the University of Galway and Shane Bergen from UCD. You're both very welcome. Our first story.
26: And

0: So, Jess, our first story is about new creatures being discovered under the sea.
1: That's right. It's a story from a really incredible expedition of the Falkor 2, which discovered over 31 new species of marine life in a period of just 2 weeks. This is a really interesting story to me because it's about how we do science now on board a ship. You know, we talk about a lab on a chip. This is a lab on a ship and how quickly they can identify marine life, like do even things like DNA sequencing, 3D imaging, just all on board this ship to identify all of these new species. So this expedition of the Falkor 2, which is a ship run by the Schmidt Ocean Institute, the expedition was led by Dr. Karen Osborne from the Smithsonian Museum of Natural History. And basically they were looking at what's called the midwater. So it's the water in the sea in between the kind of the top layer that has the sunshine, that has light, and like the ocean floor. This midwater layer, it's kind of the twilight zone of the sea, and it's actually huge. Like, it is the largest habitat in the world.
2: Like the flyover states.
1: Exactly. It's like, we don't talk about the midwater enough. And so these researchers started off the coast of Brazil. They went out into international waters, and they basically did this just very focused two-week expedition, but with this underwater rover that could go down and do imaging. They could bring sea creatures that they found up into the lab, put them into this like still pressurized, still very, you know, aqueous environment, and then actually do imaging of them there. So like we talk about different types of, say, like imaging, like using a light microscope that you can do. And a lot of times when you're doing this for biological samples, you would have to like bring them up, dry them out, like stain them, put them on a little glass slide. These researchers were doing this all just in situ on the ship and then able to just release the animals back out into the sea, which
0: I think
1: is
0: it's
1: so
0: amazing.
1: Cool.
0: Yeah, and I mean, because it used to take so much time to say you had a new species, you had to bring it back. You had to, well, like this, you had to remove it from the sea and make sure it was dead, take it home, figure out what it was, and then maybe a year later you wrote a paper saying you found a new species. So the instantness of this is amazing.
1: Yeah, it's very cool. And there were some species that they found too, like not new species, but species that had never actually been observed while they were still alive before, like different types of sort of this midwater dwelling squid. They found a bunch of different types of jellyfish, some comb jellies, some siphonophores, which are similar to like the Portuguese man of war, a gossamer worm, which has to be my favorite name. Shane makes a face. Yeah. Doesn't it sound beautiful though? The gossamer worm.
2: The gossamer worm.
1: The gossamer worm. And then yeah, stuff that had been discovered before, but that had just been found sort of dead, washed up on a shore somewhere, and no one really knew that much about how it moved in the sea that it actually lived in. So
0: yeah, no, and I think it's so exciting because if they found this many on one expedition, surely, you know, it's going to be great field for future discoveries, you know, now that they have this system worked out.
1: Yeah, absolutely. And being able to do that kind of like testing, that kind of imaging, all of that, even the DNA sequencing, just like on the ship, that's fantastic. And I think we'll see a lot more discoveries like this in the future.
0: Yeah, super exciting. I want to go on one of those ships. So Shane, we're staying under the sea with you, but a big, massive crater that was the source of much mystery.
2: Yeah, so Jessamine's talking about lots of new life and new species. My story is about, like, a widespread death.
1: Oh, okay.
2: Yeah, I'm here for that. So in the early 21st century, a large crater was discovered in the North Sea, just off the Yorkshire coast. And scientists argued a lot about what the cause of it was. They actually got to the point where they did something very unscientific. They put it to a vote of geologists. And
0: I think that's hilarious.
2: I know, yeah. Absolutely. It was like very unscientific to do that. But the geologists decided that it was something that had nothing to do with asteroids, right? That it was something to do with volcanoes or moving of salt deposits. And that was the reason. Turns out they were all wrong, or the majority were wrong. And this is a new study with new data that's been able to show where this crater came from. And it's a big one, right? So it's like 700 meters under the sea, 130 kilometers from the coast. And the diameter of the crater is around 3 kilometers. So it's fairly
0: enormous,
2: big, you know?
0: Yeah.
2: And as you say, it's controversial. What they were doing is a new form of kind of ultrasound, effectively, to try and look at images of what's there. And crucially, they were looking at taking samples. And it was the samples that gave them the clue, the kind of the smoking gun. Yeah, that's what they found here, as they found something called shocked quartz and also feldspar. crystals.
0: It's like mega metamorphic rock, isn't it?
2: Exactly. It can only have been made from a huge intensity event. So like an asteroid collision is the thing they've arrived at. So they're absolutely certain now that it was this asteroid. It struck the Earth about 40 million years ago, and its diameter was around 160 meters. And they're able to tell from the samples that it came in at a low angle from the west. So from the Irish direction, right? That's the important thing to stress here. Much smaller than the one that hit the dinosaurs or that caused the death of the dinosaurs, which was between 10 and 15 kilometers, so city-sized asteroid that hit the Earth. But this one in Yorkshire would have caused a huge amount of damage. Tsunamis with waves of over 100 meters tall. So it's absolutely incredible that after all this time, they're able to tell us now with great confidence where this unusual crater came from.
0: I didn't know also that these craters, like so well preserved, it's actually quite rare. We don't have many of these on Earth. So they're great sources for like understanding our past as well.
2: Yeah, I thought they would be much more common because we all know about the one off the coast of Mexico that's thought to have caused the extinction of most dinosaurs. But there are very few like that. And it's because of erosion that we don't see them anymore. So they're very, very rare to find them. So I'm not quite sure. And the paper didn't explain why this one has been preserved, but it is still there.
0: Maybe it's just the whole under the sea part.
2: Perhaps.
0: I don't know. Okay, thank you. That was great. Now we're going back, or we're staying, should I say, under the sea, and looking at how an Antarctic sea creature could be becoming a cure for melanoma.
1: Yeah, sometimes when we talk about these scientific studies, it's kind of like, well, what's the point of that? Like, why are we learning about this? And here there's such a clear takeaway in terms of treating melanoma. But before we talk about how that happens, I want to talk about the simple sea squirt.
0: Aww.
1: Which is just one of the best names for an animal that
0: it is,
1: has ever happened.
2: The sea squirt.
1: The sea squirt.
0: I don't know if you could take yourself seriously if you were a sea squirt.
1: I think that you don't have to take yourself seriously. The sea squirt, if you're not familiar, is this little organism that lives in the water. They're actually found all over the world in different species. And they're basically just a little cylinder. They're what's called a filter feeder. So they pull in water, they kind of filter out some of the nutrients out of it, and then they remove the rest. And they're named the sea squirt because if you take them up out of the water as a defensive mechanism, one of the first things they do is squirt out a bunch of the water at you, which isn't really a great defense mechanism. But one of the problems that sea squirts have is that they are delicious and lots of things eat them. Lots of things eat them.
0: Not for us, but for other organisms.
1: Well, actually, people eat them too.
0: Really?
1: They are considered a delicacy in some places. But so sea squirts have this problem that they get eaten a lot. And there's a type of sea squirt that's based in Antarctica that was the subject of this research, this recent study from the University of South Florida. Basically, they spent 6 weeks doing dives off the coast of Antarctica around Anvers Island trying to collect these sea squirts. Shane can't keep a straight face. But the reason that they're interested in them is that, like I said, sea squirts get eaten a lot. And so one of the ways that they've not necessarily evolved, but like developed a symbiotic relationship with another species is that they're this kind of bacteria that live in sea squirts that produce a really strong toxin. So if the sea squirt itself is attacked, this toxin gets released, not necessarily from the sea squirt itself, but from this bacteria that lives in it, which then drives off, you know, things that would want to eat the sea squirt. And it turns out that this toxin, this bacterial toxin that comes from these specific sea squirts, is a good way of treating melanoma. So it both kills the cancerous cells in melanoma. Melanoma, of course, a very aggressive form of skin cancer. And there's about 1,000 people a year in Ireland that are diagnosed with it. Very hard to treat. But crucially, this sea squirt toxin also doesn't damage living cells. And so in like initial mouse testing, the mice were okay. It was just the melanoma itself that was treatable. So, you know, a long way from that initial study to human trials, but it's really interesting. And one of the reasons in the interview with the researchers where they talked about, like, why were they looking at this specific sea squirt, you know, living off the coast of Antarctica is obviously a very extreme environment, very, very cold temperatures, like really hostile conditions to life in a lot of ways. But that also means that some of the things that are good at living there produce like molecules, produce chemicals that you wouldn't find in other parts of the world. So a lot of medicines that have been approved for like human consumption tend to come from these sort of natural sources. And the sea life and the creatures around Antarctica are potentially a really rich source of this because they have to survive in such difficult conditions, especially looking like a tasty treat, which apparently sea squirts do.
0: So I read this and I was like really excited by the diving because it sounds so extreme. They did these 30-minute dives and it was like, I imagine sometimes it was under ice, it was cold, there was visibility, there was none. So one, that was fascinating. And then I just got really worried about sea squirts and that we would start like pulling them out of the sea, you know, in huge quantities to try and harvest this toxin to cure us of melanoma. Surely they can't like continually be harvesting these animals for science or even for cures for human beings.
1: Well, definitely. And I mean, basically they talked in the article about how there's a lot of, there would be a lot of sea squirts needed to produce enough of this toxin, even just to do clinical trials. And so the next step in terms of this research is actually just going to be looking at how we can synthesize a similar toxin in the lab, which is actually not necessarily straightforward, right? Because you have to think about the conditions in which it's made, the bacteria, as well as the sea squirt organism. But that's really the next step in terms of that chemistry before you could get to the point of doing actual trials. So don't worry, the sea squirts in Antarctica are safe.
0: Okay, good. Because it got me thinking a lot about the whole governance of that. Because, you know, again, Antarctica is going to be this new source of all of this as, unfortunately, as things get warmer.
1: Yeah, and it's governed by the Antarctic Treaty. So, of course, it, you know, has remained neutral for like 60 years now and is supposed to be a continent of peace and science. But yeah, it needs to stay that way.
0: Yeah. Let's
2: hope no big country wants to go and just buy Antarctica. So
0: let's hope.
1: Why are you looking at me, Shane?
2: Just saying.
0: You're from Galway. You're okay.
2: Exactly.
0: So, Shane, our last story is about learning the language of birds.
2: Yeah. And there's this amazing prize called the Collar Doolittle Prize.
0: Isn't that a great name?
2: It is. And I guess in the name, it's about talking to animals, right? So it was founded 2 years ago or 3 years ago by a British billionaire who's really interested in our capacity to have two-way conversations with animals. And this year's recipient is a remarkable person, a woman called Julie Ellie. And she received $100,000 for figuring out the vocalizations of zebra finch. She chose zebra finch, which are a beautiful bird, because they're very chatty. Jessamine told me earlier her mum used to have a zebra finch, so you know how talkative they are. She listened to them and recorded data for over 10 years with these birds. She classified the kind of the noises, the tweets they were making, based on the various situations that they were in. She used machine learning to analyze what each bit was saying and figured out that they have words, that they, and they also have kind of their own play on the words. So other finch are able to figure out what they're saying and they know who's saying it. So basically they have a name and they know each other's names. So they have like an accent and that, so they'd know Tara is speaking or Jessamine speaking. You'd pick up the differences in the way that listeners are able to do. And she saw that the finches can do this too. And she did lots of tests with them once she'd figured out the vocab, where she'd play back the various kind of words, the tweets for the birds. And sometimes they'd be associated with treats, sometimes they wouldn't. And she was doing this to kind of be able to figure out, did the birds know what she was talking about? Like, you know, was she able to do, was there more than just knowing their words, but being able to speak back to them?
0: I think that's amazing, the whole testing of it. Because I was like, well, how does she know she's understood the language correctly? But she created these ingenious systems of like, playing back to them and testing their reactions to what she was playing back to them to be sure that she was correct in her interpretation.
2: Exactly. And sometimes they got them right. Sometimes they made mistakes, but she found that when they made mistakes, it was often not that the words sounded the same, but they had similar meanings for the words. So I thought that's rather ingenious. Now, of course, you know, we have to be really careful when doing this sort of science because we tend, as Jessamine again was telling me before the show, that we tend to anthropomorphize animals and imagine that they're able to do things, you know, we project onto them. But at this, whilst that's true, that principle is true, I think what this research is showing that there's an awful lot more to what these birds are saying than just making random noise beyond here, I'm alive, this is my patch, go away. You know, that's what I tend to think most bird song is that I'm here, I'm alive, this is my patch, stay away from me, or I'm interested in meeting people.
0: Yeah, well, like the mating part would be important. And then I was wondering, like, she did this for 15 years. She studied these zebra finches. I mean, amazing, like, commitment. But it strikes me that with AI and machine learning, is this going to be the work of, like, an afternoon in the future or something? Or like...
2: I don't know. Like, and I suppose that the way she would have had to train up her, like, it wouldn't have been a large language model that she was using. You know, it would have been a much smaller model that she would have built to do this. So she used the tools that you and I might call AI, but she used it in a very specific way. So I don't think, like, if I went out into the back garden and opened up my app that I have and I started to record the magpies at 5 o'clock in the morning, that I'd be able to figure out using like ChatGPT what they're all talking about. You know, the tools are great, you know, but equally all of us can go by a telescope or a microscope. It's the scientific training and expertise and dialogue with other scientists that make the difference between just kind of playing around and actually being able to make a unique contribution to science. Having said that, it does make it more accessible for more people to get involved if they want.
0: Yeah, no. And I think this whole, you know, use of science and AI in the future to be able to better understand the species that we share the planet with is going to be amazing.
2: As long as the AI doesn't wipe them all out.
0: The AI doesn't wipe them or wipe us out and leave them here. Jessamine and Shane, thank you so much for joining us for the news round.
2: Thanks, Tara.
1: Thanks.
0: Coming up next, is photographic memory a real thing?
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0: Welcome back to Future Proof. I'm Tara Shine, standing in for Jonathan this week. If you're a fan of Sherlock Holmes or even Sheldon Cooper, you'll likely be familiar with the idea of photographic memory, the ability to retain an exact record of what happened in one's mind. Perhaps you even know someone who claims to have a photographic memory. It certainly sounds useful, but is it something that people really have? Or is it as fictional as those characters who possess it? Gabrielle Principe is a professor in the Department of Psychology at the College of Charleston, and she joins me now. Gabrielle, you're very welcome.
19: Hello, how are you?
0: So Gabrielle, we're all familiar with these TV characters and these superheroes in movies who have this photographic memory. So where does this idea come from? Does it have any basis in reality?
19: It really doesn't, and it's not the way memory couldn't work that way at all whatsoever. So memory it doesn't work like a recording device. It doesn't exactly capture and forever preserve reality. Memory the way I like to think about it is memory is a process. It's a reconstructive process where anytime we recall a memory, we take the fragments of experience that remain and we put them together when we're remembering, and we put them together every time we remember a little bit differently.
0: So they're always evolving then, our memories. They're not a static thing.
19: Correct. Our memories are not a static thing. They change based on our goals, our mood, our experiences, our knowledge. And so every time we remember the past, we remember it a little bit differently.
0: And so are there some people who have something that's approaching a photographic memory?
19: The closest thing probably is what's called eidetic imagery or eidetic memory. It's a form of mental imagery where some people claim that they can sort of see in their mind pictures that they've studied, that they've looked at, and then are removed from view. But it's a really rare ability. It's mostly seen in children, and in those kids, it's something that usually disappears by the teenage years. But even among children who have this ability, these images fade really quickly. They might fade when a child blinks. And they're also not accurate. So they at times can include errors in memory. So they can sometimes include distortions or additions and, even details that weren't even seen.
0: Wow. And so it's not, so if you take the wrong snapshot of something right from the beginning, then it's a flawed memory, I guess, right from that starting point.
19: And it is, but it depends what you mean by flawed. So, I mean, there's two ways to think about a flawed memory, or at least two ways that I think about it. So a flawed memory could be an imperfect memory, but there's lots of reasons that our memories are imperfect, that we don't completely remember things exactly the way that it happened. So another way of thinking about a flawed memory is a memory that doesn't serve the function that memory needs to serve at a particular time. So we can have memories that are wrong. We could be hanging out with, family members and sort of wrongly recollecting together, what Aunt Edna did at last Thanksgiving because it's funny, or it's, some memory we all like to have. So it might be wrong in the sense that, us and our family members might not be recollecting it exactly right. But if it's a memory that's bringing us joy or bonding us, even though it might be a little flawed or wrong, that memory is still serving its function if it's building, connectedness among those of us who are recollecting that memory together and having that shared recollective experience.
0: And is there a difference? And you mentioned like children with eidetic memory. So are their brains different to those of the rest of us? Or like what makes them have this superior ability?
19: I think we don't know. I mean, there's some hints in the neuroscience literature that there might be some differences, but we really don't know. So there's really nothing that's definitely structural different about the way that their brains are or the way that their brains are developing. So the jury's sort of out. So far we don't know.
0: And what about what's called an autobiographical memory? Is that where, you know, people can think back to this day 2 years ago or whatever and remember what happened? How does that work?
19: Yeah, so that's it exactly. So our autobiographical memories are memories of sort of personal episodes or experiences that that are relevant and that are meaningful to ourselves. So these are just sort of our everyday experiences. And we recall those memories the same way we do all sorts of memories. So be it memory for facts or ideas, it's still the case that the way that we recollect autobiographical memories is we essentially, one way to think about it is when we recollect memories of our experience, we don't pull them up, say, like we would an image on our phone. We don't just pull it up exactly the same way every time. When we're remembering experiences, we essentially put hints or cues into our memory system that then, you know, triggers our memories of things, and we

0: superior memory of an event which we equally shared than I do?
1: That's a great question. So there's likely so many reasons why, from, you know, there might be things in the past that are more important to them. So say you're a group of friends who goes to a lot of, I don't know, concerts together. And if music for some reason is more meaningful or more important to some friends, they might have better memories of that. And attention is really important too. So individuals who are motivated to pay high levels of attention to certain types of events will be more likely to remember those details. But one of the cool things about remembering together that science has showed us over and over is that when we remember with familiar others, we build a richer and more detailed memory of the past than we're remembering alone. And this is a system that happens with individuals who spend a lot of time together. So friend groups or family members, such that different pieces of stories that are recollected, you know, again and again over time, different group members sort of become responsible for and expected to remember particular pieces of past events. So when you're building a story, there might be one friend that tends to always, you know, remember where you eat and what it, you know, why the food was so good, where someone else might remember jokes that someone told or something like that. So when you build a memory with friends, given all sorts of individual differences and moods and different interests and attention, we always build a richer story with familiar others than we do ourselves.
0: I love that, because it kind of bonds us together, doesn't it? So is it a case then that it's a question of practice and discipline around having a better memory, or is there a natural ability that some people have?
1: That's a difficult question, but if we're talking about sort of memory for facts, so if we're thinking about, you know, there's like world memory championships where people compete on different sorts of memory tasks, like remembering long strings of digits or remembering cards or things like that. And there's certainly mnemonic devices that we can get better at with deliberate practice that can make us very, very good rememberers, but usually only within a certain area. So someone who's a memory champion and can remember, you know, ridiculously long strings of digits or cards, their memory is not going to be better for, say, everyday events or, you know, other sorts of factual material. So we can practice deliberately and develop strategies to help us become better rememberers of things, but we need to be motivated to do so and interested to do so. But it's really not the case that, you know, some people have better memories than others across the board. But I know that it feels that way because I too can do the same thing. I'm like, oh yeah, I have friends, you know, some of my friends have better memories for the past than I do, but it's likely has to do with motivation and attention, not just a better overall memory system.
0: I love that because my husband can remember the car registrations of every car his family ever owned. And I'm like, I would never remember that. But it's because he's interested. He cared about every one of those cars and it was fascinating to him. So that's right, encouraging. Exactly. That's encouraging. Yeah, it's not right, that exactly. I am just bad at remembering.
1: No, not at all. Not at all. Not at all. And I think we often think that when there are others that can remember things that we can't, or we forget things that we think we should remember, I think we often feel like, oh my gosh, there's something wrong with us. You know, my memory's, you know, not working right. It's broken, but we have a very limited, our memory system is very limited in capacity. So we can't possibly be animals that remember every single thing of every single moment. Our heads would be too big. There wouldn't be enough room to remember, you know, things. We couldn't get our head off the dinner table. It would be ridiculous.
0: So if there is no such thing as a photographic memory, you then say that it's a reconstructive process. Are there benefits of that then for us as human beings and social beings?
1: Yeah, I absolutely think so. So again, the way I like to think about what successful remembering is, it's not accuracy. It's really the extent to which memory serves the needs that it needs to for us as humans. So just to give you one example, as a psychologist, I can tell you it's really important for us to have a fairly stable self-image over time. So we know who we are, what's important to us, that sort of thing. And we develop our self-image beginning in childhood.

0: adulthood based on our memories of our own experiences and maybe the way that others, like our parents or other family members, sort of help us reconstruct the past. Like, oh, you're a really good swimmer. You like swimming. Swimming's fun for you. So we then might become someone, you know, part of our identity is a swimmer. But there's also other parts of our identity that come from, that are sort of more emotional and personality based. So for example, you might be someone who views yourself as, you know, like an optimistic, cheerful, happy, hopeful person. But there's likely times in your past where maybe you weren't some of those things. You weren't particularly optimistic, or you failed to help when you wish you would have. We tend to more rapidly forget memories that are inconsistent with ourself. And we tend to remember more strongly experiences that are consistent with ourself. And that's really helpful in keeping a stable self-identity. And it's not the case that our memory is failing us when we're forgetting instances that are out of line with ourselves. It's actually helping us maintain a stable self-identity. And that's just one example, I think, of how shifting our memories of the past can be good for us and can be valuable even when they're not completely accurate.
1: That's fascinating that it helps us build our own identity. Mm-hmm. Like, we're biased, I guess, in support of the identity that we choose for ourselves and what we remember, which is, yeah, I find that interesting. But then is there a value in the forgetting of things as well?
0: Oh, absolutely. Forgetting is, the way I like to think about it, is forgetting is a function. It's not a flaw. And I think we often think of or feel that forgetting is terrible, because when we forget things, we really directly feel it. So if I forget where my keys are, my phone is, I forget my mom's birthday, you know, it's horrible. My memory is has messed up. But we forget most of what happens to us on a day-to-day basis. We probably forget over 99% of what happens to us on any given day, but we rarely feel successful forgetting. So we feel when we forget and it's inconvenienced us, but we rarely feel that, oh, I forgot a thing, that's good, it's successful. But forgetting is really helpful in a lot of ways. So one of the ways forgetting is helpful is forgetting, it protects and guards our emotional health. So one of the ways that it does is we more rapidly forget negative experiences than positive experiences. And this is really good for us as humans, because when we're experiencing positive affect or mood, we feel better. We're more psychologically healthy. And so if you think back to, you know, some painful memory in the past, like the heartache of your first breakup, or sort of the grief that you might have felt hearing about a loved one's death or something like that. The emotions that you felt when those events happened were likely, you know, raw and relentless and strong. But over time, emotional forgetting helps you forget what those memories felt like emotionally. And you can, you know, over time, go back and recollect memories that are traumatic or you know, highly negatively emotionally, without sort of remembering the emotion, so that emotion has been, you know, to some extent forgotten and decayed over time. And for certain individuals, when you don't do that, it's very problematic. So for example, individuals who are suffering from post-traumatic stress disorder, often that's what they can't do. When they recollect a traumatic memory, it comes back, you know, full force with negative emotion and really disturbs typical functioning. So that's just one example of, there's so many, but that's just one example of how forgetting benefits us.
1: Gabrielle, thank you so much. That was so rich. I feel so much the better for what I consider to be my shocking memory at times, and knowing that that is actually doing me a lot of emotional good and freeing up a lot of space in my head. So thank you so much for talking to us today. It was a real pleasure.
0: It's my pleasure. Thank you so much, Tara.
1: On the way, what is cystinosis?
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1: Welcome back to Future Proof. I'm Tara Shine, standing in for Jonathan McCrae. This week, Dublin hosted a major international conference on cystinosis, with experts from around the world speaking about the condition and how it can best be treated. So what exactly is cystinosis and how can we help patients with the condition? Anuj Chauhan is a professor of chemical and biological engineering at the Colorado School of Mines, and he's in Dublin to speak at the conference. Anuj, you are very welcome. Thank you for joining us.
16: Oh, of course. Thank you for having me on the show.
1: And listen, just to get started, I had never heard of cystinosis. What is it and how many people are living with this condition?
16: Yeah, great question. In fact, I hadn't heard of cystinosis either till I started working on this disease. There are only a few thousand patients worldwide, just about 500 in the United States, which is where I'm from. So yeah, it's a disease. That's why it's sometimes referred to as orphan disease, which means very few patients. In this is a genetic disease. That means you're born with it. And the patients that are born with it, they lack a certain clearance mechanism in their cell, and due to which crystals accumulate in their cells. So there is this amino acid called cysteine, and all of us have that cysteine. Normally, that cysteine, it can clear out of lysosomes in the cells and come out, but because these patients lack that specific gene, they accumulate inside and form crystals.
1: So how does that impact on patients? Having crystals forming inside you sounds painful.
16: Right. So these crystals can form in many different organs. It's called a systemic disease, which means it really happens in all organs. But certain organs are more susceptible to this, and especially kidneys and eyes. So kidney is actually the biggest problem, because typically these patients, they eventually need to have kidney transplants. The age at which they have kidney transplants depend upon how good the therapy was they were taking. There's a drug approved for this treatment called cysteamine. And if you take that well with good compliance, you actually can live with your original kidneys for a long time. But eventually, most patients eventually end up with kidney transplants. Also, these crystals form in the eyes, which are, you can see actually very clearly those crystals when they do form. And if you don't clear them up, eventually you could potentially lose eyesight. And therefore, this drug has to be taken by eye drops. Because what happens is when you take the drug orally, this drug can go to every other organ in the body, but not the eyes. Because the eyes, they don't have blood vessels, because you need to see through the cornea. And so to treat the disease in the eyes, you have to separately take eye drops. So yeah, so these patients have to take oral therapy as well as eye drops.
1: Yeah. And just to kind of think about how you got involved in this as well. So you're an engineer, I believe. You're not a medical doctor. So how did you get involved in this work?
16: Right. So great question. So I'm a chemical engineer, chemical and biological engineer, which means I really work on a lot of biological problems, including drug discovery. But the way I got involved in this is because of the organization, Cystinosis Ireland, which is organizing this conference as well, or at least in collaboration, they're organizing this conference. They're an amazing organization that really take very good care of all the cystinosis patients in Ireland. And so the work I was doing was on delivering other drugs by contact lenses to eyes. And especially we're looking at glaucoma, we're looking at treating infections. And when Anne-Marie O'Dowd, she was the president of the organization here, she reached out to me and asked me, that what you're doing seems very relevant to our patients. We would love to see if we can work together. So I took that opportunity, and since then I've been working with Cystinosis Ireland. So yeah, that's how I got involved in this.
1: So as I understand, you were explaining earlier, one of the treatments, particularly for eyes, is eye drops. So is that effective? Is that working for patients at the moment, or what is it that you're trying to improve?
16: Right, so the eye drops are actually working, and that's great. But the problem is you have to put them 8 times a day.
1: Oh, wow.
16: For one of the formulations. And then there's another formulation recently approved in the United States. It was already available in Europe for a long time, which has to be done 4 times a day. But there are some problems with that because it's very viscous. So when you put it on, kind of you can't see very clearly for a long time. It's difficult to put in. So while the drug is effective, there are some deficiencies in the way we are delivering them by eye drops. That's what we're trying to address. And the way we're trying to address it is by loading the drug into contact lenses. Because what happens is, if you put an eye drop in the eye, you might think you're putting the drug in the eye. But what happens is, when you blink, a lot of that drug ends up in the nose. Because the tears, every time you're blinking, you're bringing in new tears to the eyes. And the tears that are in the eyes, they get pushed towards the nose. That's a clearance mechanism to keep the eye very clean. So the drug that you put in very quickly ends up in the nose. Also, when you're blinking, the back of your eyelid, there are blood vessels there. You can see that if you flip the eyelid, you see it very red. So the drug also goes through those blood vessels into the body. So while you think you're delivering drug to the eyes, and yes, a small percentage, about 1% or less, is going into the eye, the remaining 99% is actually going into the blood. So in fact, an eye drop is a good way to deliver drug directly to the blood.
1: Okay.
16: Now the 1% that does go, it does have therapeutic effect, but nonetheless, you can do better with a contact lens, because as you can imagine, because a contact lens is just sitting on the eye, more percentage goes into the eye directly. But also, you can do sustained release. So like as I said earlier, that eye drops you have to put 8 times a day. if you keep the contact lens on for the eye for about 2 to 4 hours, because the drug is coming out slowly, you can essentially get the same efficacy at 8 eye drops with no single contact lens. So it'll be much easier for the patients to use and hopefully even better in terms of therapy.
1: And so the idea is this is a contact lens that people would wear just daytime in their normal day-to-day life, and it would be gradually releasing the drug into their eye.
16: Exactly. Yeah, exactly. That's what it is. Now, we are right now thinking that maybe patients wouldn't want to wear it for the whole day. So we are designing in a way that only 2 to 4 hours wear will be sufficient. But yes, if you need vision correction, these contact lenses could potentially also have vision correction, although we haven't completely decided if that would be the way to go. But nonetheless, you can wear it for a longer time, but 2 to 4 hour wear would be enough to get the therapy you need.
1: And so how have you been developing and testing these contact lenses?
16: So the way it starts is you first try to do bench scale testing to make sure that you can get the drug into the contact lens, you can get it out, because you want sustained release. If the drug comes out within 5 minutes, it's not useful. So you have to design the lens so the drug comes out at a controlled rate for whatever duration you want. You also want to make sure sufficient drug is going in. After you think you have the design all worked out, you test the lenses in animals. And typically we use rabbits, although in some studies we also use dogs. And with animal studies, you prove safety. You also prove efficacy by showing that, yes, you're getting the right amount of drug into the ocular tissues. You're also able to dissolve the crystals in the eye. When all of that is validated, then you go to the regulatory agencies and you apply for what is called, at least in the United States, it's called IND, Investigation New Drug Application. And when that is approved, you do the studies. And if those studies all work out in humans, eventually you get the NDA, which is the new drug application, and then you're able to sell the product to the patients.
1: I think I read in some of the notes as well that you were, you know, moving on from using live rabbits to using the eyes of like cadaver rabbits as well. Was that something you looked at?
16: Right, yeah. So when you're testing for a disease, you need the animals to have the disease. And cystinosis is a disease that rabbits don't have.
1: Mm-hmm.
16: And that's a good thing for the rabbits, but it doesn't work out for us, because then we cannot show that the drug is efficacious. So therefore, what we did was we created an animal model by depositing the crystals into the eye. And for that, instead of using live rabbits, we chose to use cadaver rabbits, just because a live rabbit wasn't necessary. So in that case, yeah, we took cadaver eyes and we loaded those with crystals by depositing the cystine in there. And then, yeah, we showed that there are contact lenses that can actually dissolve the crystals.
1: One other thing I was wondering about is, so you've spoken in particular about how this disease affects eyes and the liver.
16: Kidneys,
1: thank you.
16: Yeah.
1: What about, are there other organs where it has a significant impact, or where we're starting to learn more?
16: Right. So that's a great question. And a lot of this conference is actually based on that, because what is happening is, people are living for longer and longer lifespans with this disease. And so what is happening is slowly and slowly, we're discovering new effects of the disease that were not apparent, maybe 20, 30, 40 years back. For example, there was a talk about people having problems with speaking. And that's the reason for that is because there's a problem called myopathy, which means the muscles, they don't function fully properly because of the disease, because crystals also go into the muscles. And so, yeah, so that muscular effect leads, because there are muscles all over the body, so the effect on the muscles then affect other things, like, for example, voice. People are also concerned about crystals in the brain.
1: That doesn't sound good.
16: Right. Whereas there's really no clear evidence right now. We don't know yet how many crystals are there, what their effects are, but slowly and slowly those things are coming out. Also, there are issues about people having the ability to have children because of the crystals. So yes, there are essentially many other problems, and that's why it's called a systemic disease. And it's also really challenging, because then the patients, the parents of the patients, the kids, they don't really sometimes know which doctors to take them to. So usually it's a nephrologist that handle these, so because they handle the kidneys, and I said kidney is the major problem, major disease, tissue that gets affected. But eventually, they have to see all kinds of doctors, because they have to see an ophthalmologist, they have to see a nephrologist. If you have muscle problem, you have to see muscle specialist. So it becomes challenging to have the need to see so many different doctors. And also you have to see specialists, because not every ophthalmologist knows about the disease. Not every nephrologist knows about the disease. So there are only a few selected patients that you can go to. And that's where the organizations like Cystinosis Ireland become very, very important, because they help bring the families together into the conferences. They help create research infrastructure for researchers to do new research, also for researchers to present their work. And also, these Assistant Nurses Ireland is very helpful to the families to direct them to the right people who can actually help them. So yeah, they do such a fantastic job in really helping the families.
1: Well, Anuj, thank you for coming in to us and best of luck with your research.
16: Thank you so much. Thank you for the opportunity. It was awesome.
1: As I mentioned, Professor Chauhan is in Dublin speaking at a major international conference on cystinosis being organised by Cystinosis Network Europe and hosted by Cystinosis Ireland. For more information on the disease, visit www.cystinosis.ie. Okay, that's it from us on Future Proof. Thanks to Aidan McKelvey for producing, Rory Galvin on podcast, and Stephen McClune on sound. And thank you for listening. We'll be back with more Future Proof on Tuesday in your podcast feed. Off the Ball's up next. Have a great Sunday.
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3: Good evening, I'm Clino Duar. Crowds have been gathering for days in Iran ahead of a state funeral procession tomorrow for the country's supreme leader. Ayatollah Ali Khamenei, who's lying in state in Tehran, was killed by US and Israeli strikes in February. He's due to be buried on Thursday. Speaking with an interpreter, the families of children killed when an American airstrike hit a school asked why.
4: My message is that the children were innocent. They didn't have any sins. Their only weapons were pencils and erasers. What was the crime they were killed for?
3: A man in his 40s has died after an assault in Mulhuddart in West Dublin. Gardaí have confirmed he was taken to hospital with serious injuries after an incident at Pardixtown Drive in the early hours of Friday morning, but he has since passed away. The coroner has been notified and Gardaí are appealing to anyone with information to come forward. Locals have been left shocked by a shooting in Dunleary this morning. A man died when he was shot at around 8:30. His body has been removed from the scene, which remains sealed off tonight with diversions in place. Dublin Bus is advising customers to check for diversions on Route E2 following the closure of Kill Avenue and Mount Town Road. Labour Party councillor Thomas Joseph says it's out of the ordinary for the area.
5: It's quite unfortunate because I haven't seen anything like this before, and the people are shocked and a bit scared what's going on here. We never seen anything like this, and the people are living very peacefully, and especially in this area, very community oriented. People are talking each other, and very positive thing happening here. But this is the first time I'm hearing something like this before here.
3: A Gardaí investigation is underway following the death of a 27-year-old man in a pub in River Stick in County Cork. Emergency services were called to the scene shortly after 9 o'clock last night, where he was pronounced dead. His body has been taken to Cork University Hospital for a post-mortem examination. Search and rescue dogs are playing a crucial role in the race to find survivors after the devastating earthquakes in Venezuela. Specially trained dogs from Britain, Spain and other countries are combing through collapsed buildings to detect signs of life beneath the rubble. And that's your news for now.
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3: Tonight will be mainly cloudy. Patchy light rain, drizzle and mist will continue in parts of Ulster and Connacht. Lowest temperatures of 11 to 15 degrees. And now you're up to date on News Talk.
8: Good evening and welcome to the best of the Pat Kenny Show. Over the next hour, we'll go back to some of our favourite pieces from this past weekend. As the US reflects on 250 years of independence, we ask whether the culture of perpetual war has become one of the defining features of the American experience. Paul Harrington joins us for The Lyrics The Thing. When it comes to preventing heart disease, one of the most important factors is cholesterol, and new international guidelines are rewriting how we think about it. We'll hear from Dr. Roisin Colloran later on. But first, United Nations Commissioner Chris Sidoti joined me earlier this morning to discuss Israel's deliberate targeting of Palestinian children in the occupied Palestinian territories and Israel.
25: I have three questions today for Israeli people. Through this press conference, I want to speak to them directly. What kind of people are your soldiers who would allow a 14-year-old child to bleed to death over a 45-minute period? What kind of people are your military leaders that would inculcate a culture that soldiers feel free to do this, acting with total impunity? What kind of people are your leaders when they give orders, they make statements that encourage this kind of conduct, not merely permit it, but encourage it?
8: Well, now joining us live from Sydney is United Nations Commissioner Chris Sidoti. Chris, good morning and welcome.
26: Thank you very much. It's nice to join you.
8: Now, let's talk about the inquiry, first of all, when and why it was instituted. We know it reported in June, but when did it all begin?
26: Our report in June was the 17th report that we have produced over the last 5 years. The Commission of Inquiry was established in May 2021 at the time of an earlier round of fighting in Gaza. This war has been going on for a century. It's not as though it began on the 7th of October 2023 or any other specific recent date. In 2021, there was an escalation of violence the Human Rights Council held an emergency session and decided to establish our Commission of Inquiry. So we've been going now for 5 years, and as I say, we've produced 17 reports at that in that time, looking at different aspects of this conflict.
8: Now, the findings that emerged were, I suppose, confirming what many of us had seen on television, that thousands and thousands of children have died, and there were excuses by the Israelis that this was collateral damage and so on, but there's no doubt that children were killed deliberately.
26: There is no doubt for us. We examined the evidence as we were required to do. We collect the evidence ourselves. We don't rely on second-hand reports. We interview witnesses. We look at digital evidence, that is videos, audios, photographs. We've got access to both medical reports, x-rays, scans. We have independent medical pathologists who examine all the medical evidence we have. We have military experts who tell us about the nature of conflict or operations that would lead to particular types of injuries. So we collect the evidence, we examine the evidence, we form our conclusions on that basis. And for us, on the basis of the evidence that we've collected and examined, it's quite clear that children have been deliberately targeted, that tens of thousands of children have been killed, often as a result of the bombardment of residential sections of towns, and often as a result of individual targeting. Those tens of thousands don't even include the children who have died as a result of diseases that could not be treated in hospitals, particularly since Gaza really is a hotbed of infection. There is no other way to describe it when you have sewage flowing through the streets, water that is undrinkable. The figures don't count the number of children who have died of preventable diseases or pre-existing conditions that simply could not be treated, or the children who have died as a result of starvation. No. So the figures are astounding.
8: Now, you mentioned children being targeted directly by snipers, children being killed in drone operations from the skies. The Israelis, of course, deny wrongdoing, don't they? They say this is war, things happen inadvertently, but it's the deliberate nature of their actions that perhaps might embarrass them most.
26: It should, and not just embarrass them most, it's the deliberate nature of their actions that convicts them, or in time will convict them in courts, because I believe it will happen. They need to be held accountable. Part of the problem is that Israeli soldiers have operated with total impunity. They have felt that they could do whatever they wanted to do and that they would get away with it. And the Israeli military leadership and political leadership has encouraged them in that view. But they will be held accountable. They will be tried in significant numbers, in my opinion. And if the evidence is there, they will be convicted. Now, we are convinced ourselves that the evidence is there. That's why we have reported in the way that we have. And as I say, our reports are based upon very strong evidence that we ourselves have collected and assessed.
8: Now, I was watching your contribution to the press conference when you made your opening statement, which you did, and then there were follow-up questions. But you told a number of stories at that press conference, and one of them actually concerned the death of some Israeli teenagers on October 7th.
26: Yeah, I referred at the press conference to a number of situations that really had a lasting impression on me. It was unusual for me to do that. You know, I'm a lawyer and I'm an investigator. And normally at press conferences, I talk about the evidence as a whole and what the applicable law is. But on this occasion, I indicated that I felt the need to speak quite personally about particular circumstances that had affected me. The first of those was the death of five Israeli teenagers in the Hamas attacks on 7 October 2023. These were kids, a girl and four boys, ages 16, 17, who went to the beach on that particular Saturday morning. And presumably they went to the beach to swim. It was early October. Israel's much warmer than Ireland. While they were at the beach, a Hamas boat arrived with gunmen on it, started shooting up the beach. These kids escaped or went into a toilet block for shelter. There was an adult fisherman who went in as well as one Israeli soldier. That they were attacked by the Hamas gunman, and the soldier, the fisherman, and the five children were all killed. That stayed with me. We reported on that particular killing in June 2024, so 2 years ago. But it had an impact on me that five kids who do what teenagers do, went to the beach on a Saturday morning, should wind up being killed in such horrific circumstances.
8: Now, the other stories that you told concerned one girl who's celiac, and this was not a direct, if you like, a killing or murder of this girl by the Israelis, but nonetheless, her death was made inevitable by them.
26: Exactly. It was not a direct killing, not in the sense of this little girl, 12 years old, having been shot or even dying in the bombardment, but it was still murder because Gaza was subjected to a total siege. The Israeli authorities were preventing any food getting into Gaza at all for lengthy periods, and at other times over the last 2.5 years, permitting the entry of food only in very limited quantities, far below the needs of the population of the area, either in quantity or in quality. Now, this child, 12 years old, as you indicated, suffered from celiac disease. Celiac disease is not a fatal disease. It's an entirely treatable, entirely manageable condition where a child simply is allergic to gluten in food and so needs to have gluten-free food. And when the child, or an adult for that matter, has access to gluten-free food, there's no problem. It's perfectly fine. Now, during the course of the total siege and the siege that was not quite total, this child was unable to get gluten-free food, and so she became very ill. During the course of a six-month period, she lost a third of her body weight. She was suffering from very serious conditions. Her organs started to break down, and the medical authorities in Gaza applied for her medical evacuation. There are very small numbers of people who have been allowed out of Gaza to receive medical treatment that they have been unable to achieve inside the Gaza Strip. So the doctors applied for her to be medically evacuated. The Israeli authorities did not respond, and she died. To compound the gravity of the situation, within 2 weeks of her death, approval for her evacuation was given. But of course, by then it was far too late. Now this child did not die of celiac disease. Children do not die of celiac disease. She died of starvation because she was prevented from getting the food that she needed to sustain her life. So this is not a direct death in the sense of the child having been shot, but it was murder nonetheless because she died as a direct consequence of the military operations and the political actions taken by the Israeli authorities in preventing food being admitted into Gaza.
8: The third story you tell is of a 14-year-old boy leaving his home to go out to play or whatever, shot by the Israelis and just left to die. But not alone that, help prevented from getting to him, which just might have saved his life.
26: This boy's death was the subject of those three questions I asked that you played at the beginning of the program. This was not in Gaza, this was the West Bank. An example of how the same tactics that the Israeli military forces are applying in Gaza are now increasingly being applied on the West Bank. Not with the same level of seriousness, nothing like the same death rate, but still the same kind of tactics. This boy was living near the village of Tubas in the West Bank. There had been a military operation being conducted by an Israeli unit within the town, but the gunfire had ceased, and he and a relative left or were in the process of leaving their home to go outside to play. And as this 14-year-old boy was on his doorstep, he was shot. The other child retreated into the house at the same time. Now, the 14-year-old boy was seriously injured, but he was not immediately killed. He was lying on the ground. At first, he was able to move a little. He was wearing a cap, and he pushed his cap over towards the Israeli soldiers, who kicked it back towards him. He then started waving one of his arms, and again, the Israeli soldiers started kicking towards him. And over a period of 45 minutes, this platoon of Israeli soldiers stood around chatting, smoking, while this 14-year-old boy bled to death. On a couple of occasions, his mother, who was able to see it all, tried to leave the house to get to him, and the soldiers started firing towards her and hit the building. About 100 metres away, a Palestinian Red Cross ambulance had been called, and the ambulance was there trying to get to the boy to help him. And every time the ambulance moved forward, one of these laser targeting sights attached to a rifle was aimed at the ambulance driver and targeted his forehead. And so he withdrew. So we have the boy's mother trying to reach him. We have an ambulance trying to reach him. The child at first indicating that he was alive and needed help. He was ignored while these soldiers stood around chatting for 45 minutes while the boy was bleeding to death, and he died. And when he did die, finally the soldiers started to do something, and they picked up his body and took it away. And last we heard, 6 months later, the body had still not been returned to the family for burial. So these kinds of attitudes, I just cannot even begin to understand. I don't know what goes on inside the head and the heart of a human being that would permit this to happen to a 14-year-old boy. It just defies understanding.
8: Now, the fact that it's allowed to happen, that there's not outrage among Israeli society, it suggests to me that there's a general feeling in Israel that Palestinians are subhuman in some way, that they are vermin, and that this kind of treatment is all they deserve. I mean, recently I saw a clip on television. It was in Hebrew, but it was translated in subtitle, and a representative of the Israeli government saying about the birth rate of Palestinians, that more little terrorists were being born. I mean, this is where the mindset seems to come from.
26: Look, I want to make 2 points in response to that comment. The first is that I agree with you absolutely so far as the Israeli political and military leaders are concerned. That there is no doubt whatsoever that all of these operations have sought to be justified on the basis that Palestinians are subhuman. Some of the comments that have been made indicate that quite clearly. You referred to the one of the political leader you heard and or saw on TV. Yeah, other political leaders have talked about babies being terrorists, and that, you know, terrorists need to be eliminated no matter who they are or where they are. Those kinds of comments. The fact that everybody in Gaza is guilty and responsible for the events of 7 October 2023. So there has certainly been the dehumanization of Palestinians by the Israeli leaders and by the Israeli military. I think, though, my second point, so far as Israeli people are concerned, they have been the victims of this kind of dehumanizing language coming from their leadership, but they have also been deluded. They have been denied access to the facts. Now, I can't accept that Israeli people would be willing to tolerate this if they were properly informed about what is going on, about what the soldiers are doing in their name. The information is not being provided. The politicians are denying reports like ours. The Israeli media largely does not provide the information. It provides government propaganda. And I feel that Israeli people generally are also victims. They're victims in a different sense of their government, of their leaders, of their media, and are denied access to basic information that would enable them to make moral judgments about what's happening. So I certainly distinguish the people of Israel from their military and political leaders.
8: Do you think Israeli leaders will ever face justice? I mean, they poo-poo the International Criminal Court. They, even though they are still members of the UN, they will criticize the UN as being biased against them and so on and so forth. But what hope is that the people responsible for all of this will actually ever face a court?
26: I am very confident that many of them will face courts. Not all of them, no. But I think that many of them will face courts. The kind of criminality that they are displaying. You know, we're talking here about consistent findings from our commission of the most serious international crimes, war crimes and crimes against humanity, and in our report published last September, the crime of genocide. These crimes demand accountability. And I am confident that we will see accountability, that some at least of the most senior Israeli political and military leaders will stand trial. I'm not content with just laying the blame on individual soldiers. Certainly, individual soldiers too must be held accountable for their actions. But the primary responsibility lies with the leadership, and they have to be held to account. And I am convinced that many of them will be.
8: That was United Nations Commissioner Chris Sidoti. 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
8: Welcome back to the best of the Pat Kenny Show. If you want to get in touch, you can tweet us at PatKennyNT. This weekend marked the 250th anniversary of the creation of the United States, with the country's founding ideals of liberty, democracy, and freedom once again taking center stage. But another thread running through America's history is not one of peace interrupted by war, but of a nation shaped by almost continuous conflict. David Vine, author of The United States of War, joined me on Saturday morning. David, good morning and welcome, and a happy 4th of July.
1: Thank you for having me. It's a pleasure to speak with you. It's a difficult day to entirely embrace the happy 4th of July, but I feel very lucky to have a chance to talk together.
8: Now, the United States, you say, has been at war for most of its 250 years. Why?
1: It's a darn good question, and I've been dedicating a lot of my working life to answering that question. We can quickly dispense of any idea that the U.S. wars have been inevitable or it's somehow baked into the DNA of the country. I think the easiest way, and surely many in Ireland can understand, to understand the history of endless wars that the United States has been fighting since independence, almost without cessation, is to understand that, of course, the United States is a country that won its independence in a war with Britain. It freed itself from the British Empire and very much inherited the imperial roots of the British Empire. It was a war not just for freedom or democracy, as some of the myth would have it, but it was a war for imperial control and control over imperial mechanisms that enabled the United States to expand as an empire across the North American continent, and then eventually to expand beyond North America to conquer and control lands around the world, to become ultimately a global empire.
8: Now, I would invite our listeners to maybe Google and have a look at all the wars that the United States has been involved in since its foundation. I'll just throw a few countries that were affected. Well, Tripoli, which is in Libya, 1801, Haiti, Mexico, Sumatra in 1832, war against Great Britain itself in 1812, Hawaii, 1893, the Spanish Civil War, 1818 to 1902, and so on and so forth, and many wars against Native Americans.
1: Exactly right. Virtually the entire 19th century and most of the late 18th century after the United States won its independence from the British Empire was fighting a long series of wars against Native American peoples and nations. And those were just some of the wars. At the same time, the United States invaded Canada on 11 separate occasions, invaded Mexico on 10 occasions, and took almost half of Mexico's territory, which is part of how I'm sitting now in the United States, living in California, not in Mexico, or for that matter, in Spain, or of course, this is ultimately occupied Native lands. We could spend the rest of the interview reading the more than 135 different nations and peoples that the United States military has fought wars with or engaged in some form of combat with. Many, of course, are most focused, as we should be, on the last now almost 25 years of war since the George W. Bush administration launched its so-called War on Terror. And in many ways, that is exactly why the United States is involved in yet another endless war, hopefully not endless completely, but the current war in Iran is a product of both the George W. Bush administration's war on terror and a product of this much longer history of U.S. wars dating to independence. And that's why I do think it is important to see Donald Trump as not exceptional at all in the broad swath of U.S. history, but as very much a product of U.S. history. He is an extreme version of a kind of U.S. imperial presidency. In many ways, he's taking the presidency back to the 19th century and the blatant kind of imperialism that didn't have any of the trappings of, you know, fighting wars for peace and democracy and freedom. He just does it. And
8: looking at some of the titles given to the operations, I mean, in Somalia, Operation Restore Hope. In Haiti, in 1994-95, Operation Uphold Democracy. Operation Urgent Fury was to remove U.S. medical students from Grenada. I remember that invasion by, it was ordered by Ronald Reagan as far

0: What we are celebrating today, the Declaration of Independence, is a document that proved inspirational to others who went on to free themselves from imperial and colonial rulers, the very freedom that U.S., or eventually U.S. citizens, won from the British Empire was an inspiration to others throughout the Americas in particular to wage revolutions that led to their freedom. And of course, you know, the United States has at times been a force for good of some kinds, and then for some degree of spreading democracy, just for example. But of course, these are largely the myths that all of us grew up with, certainly here in the United States, that I very much believed when I began my research for my book, The United States of War. I thought of the endless wars fought since the George W. Bush administration invaded Afghanistan and then Iraq as exceptional. And I really needed to deprogram myself from the kind of indoctrination I had grown up with to see the ways in which war is a foundational part of the United States and has shaped my life profoundly and the life of everyone in the United States.
1: And yet every generation has a memory of a war. I mean, there's the World War II generation, just sticking with more recent times rather than going back further, the World War II generation. Then you had the Korean War in the 50s. You had the Vietnam War in the 60s, ending in the early 70s, and so on into our own time with those Gulf Wars. And the cost for America has been quite profound.
0: The costs have been extraordinarily profound. Of course, the costs in places like Korea and Vietnam and Iraq and Afghanistan and Iran and Gaza and Somalia and Yemen and Libya, and we could go on. The costs there have been far, far worse, far, far graver. Just looking at the post-2001 wars, according to the Costs of War Project from Brown University, 4.5 million people are estimated to have died in the most violent of U.S. wars since 2001. 4.5 million people dying in direct combat and in indirect ways because of the destruction of health systems and food supplies and the like. 4.5 million people, tens of millions of people displaced, upwards of 38 million displaced as of 2021 alone in the post-2001 wars, tens of millions injured, and the costs, the financial costs in the United States have been astronomical, really a sum that cannot be understood without tremendous effort. $8 trillion have been expended or will be expended by the United States to fight the wars since 2001 in Iraq, Afghanistan, overlapping war in Pakistan and Yemen, in Libya and beyond.
1: Now, in terms of the death toll of Americans, it's been, I suppose, compared to the millions who died in wars that America was involved in those territories, the death toll has been relatively small in the tens of thousands of Americans. But 1.7 million veterans with disabilities, amputees, people with mental health problems, and so on and so forth, that is a high cost for a society to pay.
0: It's an extraordinarily high cost, and we need to, of course, also think about the loved ones, the family members of everyone who's been killed or has been grievously injured. And I do think it's important to pay equal attention to all the lives lost. The numbers become so large, it actually and becomes rather dehumanizing when we, especially if one seeks to compare the numbers killed here from the numbers killed there. Indeed, tens of thousands of U.S. military personnel and U.S. military contractors have died, well over a million serious injuries, including traumatic brain injuries. And it's actually an Irish poet, Pedrigo Tuma, who has a beautiful poem that remains haunting to me, where he talks about learning to count as a child and emphasizes the importance of paying attention to one life, one life, one life, one life, one life, he repeats. And that's an important part of how I try to pay attention to the human suffering that, of course, is at the core of war.

0: ever it is waged.
1: Now, there's another element to this. Those trillions of dollars that have been spent and will be spent on wars and the war machines, the military industrial complex and so on, had those trillions been spent elsewhere? On healthcare, for example, could we have universal healthcare in America, as we have in most of the civilized Western world? Education could be improved. Instead of massive student loans, students could get grants to get higher education. We all see when we visit the United States some of the crumbling infrastructure. So many things could have been done with that money.
0: It can make one weep. It should make one weep, I think, especially for those of us here in the United States, to think of what we could have done with upwards of $8 trillion. Indeed, as you said, we could have made healthcare universal in this country. We could have ensured that no one would sleep on the street, as so many do in our country, that no one goes hungry. The myth of the United States, of course, revolves around its greatness as a nation. But if you look closely, you see all the ways in which our society is so profoundly fragile and falling apart in so many ways. And it simply doesn't have to be this way. Because of the money that we have available to us, we could be spending it differently. And I think it's important to point to the money in another sense, to go back to your first question about why all these wars. One of the major reasons we have this long pattern of endless war is because it has been so damn profitable for so many. Ultimately, not that many. It's been profitable for some very powerful weapons manufacturers and other Pentagon contractors, and for the powerful people who control those companies. But for the populace as a whole in the United States, the spending on war, the wasting of trillions of dollars on war has come at the expense of our health, our daily lives, our well-being in so many ways.
1: Now, the problem, I suppose, with the United States narrative is one of, you know, stars in the Wild West with the gunslingers and the cowboys and Indians story, which we grew up with. You can't say Indians anymore, you say Native Americans. But it does really begin with a genocide.
0: Indeed, the wars were not just wars in the late 18th and 19th centuries. These were genocidal wars that were fought against Native American peoples and nations, and that genocidal history remains with the United States. There are direct ties between those genocidal wars and the wars in Iraq and Afghanistan, and of course, U.S. support and participation in the genocide in Gaza, the kind of racism that underlies the U.S. wars in the greater Middle East, and of course, in the genocide against Palestinians. These are connections that we must reckon with, especially on a day like this, that in the United States, the day where we celebrate independence really should be a day of reckoning with the full complexity of U.S. history, including its genocidal history.
1: The problem with being involved in imperial wars, it brings people to far-flung places around the world, and they come back with attitudes towards the people they met there. For example, you know, they talk about Arabs as ragheads. You've got President Trump himself being very derogatory about Somalis. And that kind of inculcates maybe more racism than ever in parts of the American population.
0: Absolutely. And the racism, of course, is a deep vein in U.S. history, also dating to independence and before independence. And it has shaped where the United States has fought its wars and where it hasn't. And it, as a result of the wars being waged and so many millions being deployed to fight them, has only fueled racism that indeed U.S. military personnel have brought back with them, and fueling racism further in this country. Of course, many U.S. military personnel have come back from war radicalized, and rather than more racist, they've come back seeing the country with different eyes and understanding it differently, and come to lead struggles for freedom and struggles against racism and struggles to end U.S. wars. Indeed, today there'll be a major march in Philadelphia where the Declaration of Independence was signed, a march led by veterans against fascism. This is the kind of tradition that we also can celebrate on the July 4th, the day where we commemorate the signing of the Declaration of Independence. It can be a day to reinvigorate a kind of revolutionary fervor and a demand for independence and freedom, especially freedom from the new fascist and authoritarian leader we have in the White House. That is certainly my hope for today, that it will fuel struggles to rebuild democracy in this country.
1: That was David Vine, author of The United States of War. After the break, Paul Harrington with The Lyrics A Thing, and Dr. Roisin Colleran talks cholesterol.
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1: 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On Saturday morning, Dr. Roisin Colleran joined me to talk about the shift in global guidelines around cholesterol, including new risk calculators, lower target levels, and greater use of earlier screening and preventive medication. Hey, Roisin, good morning and welcome.
15: Good morning, Pat. Thanks for having me.
1: So has the thinking changed on cholesterol and how it's treated?
15: It has. I mean, there's a move towards, I suppose, earlier recognition of high cholesterol in order that we can treat it earlier. There's more of a thinking about lifetime risk rather than, I suppose, reacting to events like heart attacks or people needing stents, angina, stroke, and I suppose identifying it earlier. So these guidelines recommend that people have their cholesterol checked by the age of 20 now, which is very new. We never really had a defined age cutoff before. But I guess there are certain inherited disorders where people can have high cholesterol. There are people, families where they have very elevated cardiovascular risk. And I guess if you're only checking that for the first time in your 40s, these people often have plaque already in their coronary or cerebral arteries.
1: Now, the question of having familial high cholesterol anyway, that it's there, the numbers are there, and they don't seem to do anyone any harm.
15: Well, so there is, I suppose, a pretty rare condition called familial hyperlipidemia, and that's where people have crazy high cholesterol levels and their 10s are above, and that's something that people are inherit and will have from childhood. So if you check a two-year-old's cholesterol, it can be very high, and that's a different thing. It's rare, but really...
1: And doesn't do them harm?
15: It's funny... A lot for a lot of families it will, but there are certain families that you will meet that have this condition who don't seem to manifest cardiovascular disease. So for the most part, yes, but the odd family won't.
1: But the fundamental message here, it's really from the age of 20, you should be checking your cholesterol and doing something about it if it's high.
15: That's the key.
1: Now,
15: exactly,
1: good cholesterol, bad cholesterol, we need the good cholesterol anyway, so... When they measure your cholesterol, do they distinguish between the two, or do you get a global number?
15: Absolutely. So when I ask somebody their cholesterol level, they'll often tell me 6.2, and that's okay, I know it's high, but actually what I really want to know is the LDL and the HDL, and triglycerides to some degree, but the LDL is the one we really focus on getting down, and if that is a target, then you can start focusing on things like the triglycerides. The HDL is the good cholesterol, and I tell my patients the LDL is the guy that likes to cling on to the artery walls, anywhere in the body, it doesn't have to be the heart arteries, and the HDL kind of mops up after him. Now, there's only so much he can do. If your LDL is very high, he's working very hard. Again, you'll see some people will have, and it's usually genetic again, they'll have a low HDL. And in fact, our cholesterol tablets, they bring down LDL. They don't bring up HDL. In fact, they'll sometimes lower it further.
1: Well, you know, we're told we get a high LDL if we eat certain foods. On the other hand, can you eat foods that'll elevate your HDL?
15: That's a trickier one. I suppose exercise can bring it up to a degree. The eating healthy, really, it's more for LDL lowering. So I suppose what we do is we try and lower the LDL as much as we can. We often won't increase the HDL to target if it is genetically low.
1: Now, the questions are flying in. This one, I'm a 54-year-old female, put on statins for about 6 years, 10 milligrams, would love to stop, really don't know why I'm on it. I walk every day and I'm healthy. Can I give them up?
15: I don't know. I suppose without knowing what your cholesterol panel looked like to start or what it looks like now, I would imagine it was high and perhaps you were trying to get... I mean, our thinking, our recommendations are if your cholesterol is high, your LDL cholesterol, it's really a focus on lifestyle interventions, and that's also a big focus of these guidelines, trying to get it down by natural means. And I tell people it's about 80% diet. The exercise is helpful. Getting the weight down is the biggest thing, but also, you know, keeping saturated fats to a minimum, you know, things like red meat, not eating them more than maybe once per week. Fresh, you know, oily fish has polyunsaturated fatty acids. White fish is lean. Focusing on the bottom of the food pyramid, the Mediterranean diet, fresh fruit and vegetables, the browner versions of bread, pasta, etc. And that really will help to get it down. It may not fully do the job because there can be a genetic component.
1: This question, following on the other one, my cholesterol is now normal, which suggests it was at one time high. Should I reduce or discontinue statins? Also, I had normal cardiology investigations for an episode of atrial fibrillation. Will I be able to wean off beta blockers and blood thinners? My AFib was related to antibiotic and statin interaction.
15: So I suppose to address the first part, it's a very good question. Patients will often ask, well, now it's normal, can I come off it? And I say to people, it's not really a course of antibiotics where you treat an infection, it's gone, you stop the antibiotic. With the cholesterol, if it's now normal, it generally means, and it depends on how normal, but it generally means you need that amount of cholesterol tablet to maintain it. Now, there are very defined cutoffs for different levels of risk, which, of course, I don't know in this.
1: I don't know what the resistance to statins. I know people can get joint pain and things like from some statins. Happens and then they change to a different one and the side effect vanishes. But this one, I'm 69, my total cholesterol and LDL a bit high, blood pressure is excellent. How can I reduce LDL without taking statins?
15: So it is all those diet things I've mentioned and the exercise. There is, from the health food store, there is one natural therapy that does genuinely help to bring down LDL, which is red rice yeast. So for people without a compelling reason for a statin, for example, we haven't documented plaque in any arterial bed or they haven't had a cardiovascular event, it would be reasonable, assuming cholesterol isn't through the roof, to try that.
1: My cholesterol is 6.3, but I also have high blood sugars. I find it hard to eat to address both with fats, etc. Has Roisin any advice? I'm 65 and female. That's from
15: Yeah.
1: Carol.
15: And, you know, and I suppose 65 and female, often after menopause for women, our cholesterol panel changes to what we call a more atherogenic cholesterol profile. So the higher LDL than premenopause. And again, our fat distribution, our body, unfortunately, becomes more central and more associated with higher cardiovascular risk. Again, it's all the boring stuff. It's the same dietary stuff and the exercise. Unfortunately, there's no easy fix, I guess, these jabs, but I don't think we should all be taking them unless we have a strong indication.
1: This one here, I take avorvastatin. Clonmel, 20 milligrams for very low cholesterol. I get pains in my legs and heartburn from my daily tablet. Is there any natural diet remedy instead? I'm 70. That's from John.
15: Yeah, again, it's the same stuff. And again, it kind of depends on risk. Like if you have had cholesterol demonstrated in arteries or have had an event, we're really strongly in favor of statins. But of course, every patient, it's their own decision. You know, if you are having a problem with one statin, we recommend a trial of a second one. And if you have a problem with the second one, we actually recommend a trial of a third one because we consider them life-saving drugs. And every cardiologist over a certain age is taking one because that's how I suppose we see the other side of things and how powerful we consider them. So I guess at that stage, if you've had three and you've ongoing problems despite that, there are non-statin alternatives, but they're very limited.
1: That was Dr. Roisin Colleran, consultant interventional cardiologist at Matter Private Network. 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Earlier this morning, Paul Harrington stopped by for another installment of The Lyrics A Thing, where he performed Elton John and Bernie Taupin's classic Candle in the Wind.

0: Harrington's great version there of Candle in the Wind. 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
8: Yes, you can email the show, aliveandkicking at newstalk.com, or you'll find me on Instagram. I'm at Claire McKenna Presents. Coming up this morning, Dr. Alan Desmond on what your doctor isn't telling you about food, and Caroline Foran on what she wished she'd known about anxiety and the roadmap she'd have loved access to. So what kind of a health and wellness week did I have? Well, life is good. Can we keep these daylight hours, please, Mother Nature? I actually love my energy in summer. I mean, I know we're meant to slow down, get cozy and hibernate in the winter, and I do love that, but I'm more into this energy I have with this early daylight, brightness into the night. I'm into it. I'm into the person I am. You kind of jump out of bed a little bit easier in the morning, don't you? Early, 10 past six, I'm like, there's the bird song and I'm ready for the day. 10 o'clock at night, I'm still tootling around and it seems to be suiting me. I was out for a walk the other day and I was looking at all the blooming flowers and blossoming trees and I was thinking, yeah, I'm feeling like the gardens are looking. And now both kids have finished school for the summer, so it takes the pressure off the mornings and everything is just a bit more relaxed. So I'm fully enjoying and appreciating this summer season. And I announced this week that I'm hosting another Would You Be Well retreat in May of next year at the Deerstone in Wicklow. And they've put a payment plan in place so people can tip away between now and then. I know it's a very early announcement. You're thinking, I don't know what I'm doing next May, Claire. I'll announce some of my guests over the next while, but my retreats are all about pause, rest, recharge and reset. So while there will be gentle movement and some workshops, I'm more about the relaxation, the stunning surrounds, the connection and fun. For more, you can go to wouldyoubewell.ie or my Instagram at Claire McKenna Presents. You can also email the show, tell me how your summer is, aliveandkicking@newstalk.com. Now, Dr. Alan Desmond is a consultant gastroenterologist who works for the NHS and his own private practice based in Devon. He's published numerous research papers and regularly lectures around the world on the benefits of a plant-based diet. His latest book, What Your Doctor Isn't Telling You About Food, is a look at how we are eating in the modern world, its impact, and the simple changes that make a big difference. And Dr. Alan Desmond is on the line now. Alan, how are you?
9: Hi, Claire. Good morning. And thanks so much for having me back on your wonderful show.
8: Alan, this is a fantastic book. And you do a great job of giving stark statistics and information that we need to sit up and take notice of, but also having an empowering sense of hope. That's not an easy thing to do. Were you conscious that you had to have both of those strands?
9: Absolutely, Claire. It's so important because overall, this is a message of hope. The underlying message can sound a little bit overwhelming, right? I mean, the whole concept of the book, what your doctor is not telling you about food, the answer to that question is far too much. Unfortunately, in the 21st century, food has become our main driver of poor health. Now, that can sound a little bit abstract, but in real terms, across Europe, around 800,000 people die every year because of the way our modern food system has reshaped what we eat. Europeans lose about 14 million years of healthy, productive life every year because of the food on our plates. And the high meat, low fiber, high junk food diet that we used to call the standard American diet, and then it became the standard Western diet, and now it's the standard global diet, is one of the major forces driving heart disease, increasing rates of type 2 diabetes, obesity, and increasing rates of cancer. So that can all sound a little bit depressing, can't it? But the firm evidence-based approach that I take in the book is to educate, motivate, and support people, because you can start changing the food you eat in your kitchen today, and it can make a tremendous benefit in terms of how healthy you feel today and in how many healthy, active years we all get to enjoy in the future. And that's why I wrote the book. It basically takes the reader through 15 conversations that I wish every doctor had the time and confidence to have with their patients, conversations that push back against the online confusion about food and health. But as readers or listeners to the audiobook will quickly realize, these are actually conversations we should all be part of.
8: Yeah, and I always think this is quite nuanced and people are very overwhelmed, and I can nearly feel the eye roll. I mean, people are busy, they're doing their best, they're juggling careers, you know, family life, personal life, whatever life is throwing their way. And there can be a whole host of reasons why people may slip into that high meat, high fat, high junk food, low fiber diet that you spoke of. And it can feel almost finger wagging to them to be like, eat more veg and, you know, sort yourself out. And that's not the message that you want to give, because...
9: Oh my goodness, absolutely not. There's no finger wagging. There's no blame game here. One of the core messages of the book is that rising rates of obesity, type 2 diabetes, various cancers, and other diet-related problems and diseases, the fact that these diet-related diseases are shortening the number of years that we get to enjoy a healthy life, our health span. The key message of the book is, this isn't your fault, because this is the food environment that we live in. The food environment we live in is the driver here. It's not that people choose to eat unhealthy food. It's that the unhealthiest foods are the foods that are often the most affordable, the cheapest, the most heavily marketed foods. They're presented to us as the most convenient options. You know, obesity and overweight are a big problem in Ireland and across the EU, right? About 2/3 of people are living with obesity or overweight. So some people might point fingers at people living with those conditions, but people have got to remember, as I go through in the book, every single human to one degree or another is designed to absorb and store energy. Because for most of human history, humans had very limited access to food, and we were usually not able to get our hands on enough food. So for our ancient ancestors, Claire, if you were the member of the group who was really good at absorbing calories and storing fat, then you were probably the strongest, fittest member of your social group. And, you know, like Charles Darwin taught us that if you're the strongest and the fittest, you get to pass on your genetics, don't you? So every human is built from that ancestry. We know there's about 100 genes that influence our ability to gain weight and to gain excess body weight. Now, in the 1960s, if you were fully loaded genetically for weight gain, you had about a 1 in 10 chance of living with obesity. 5 decades later, that had increased to a 1 in 3 chance of living with obesity. And in 2026, 60% of adults are living with obesity or overweight. It's not that our genetics changed. They absolutely didn't change in just 50 or 60 years. It's not that people got lazy and self-interested. It's that our food environment transformed dramatically. And this, like I said earlier, this standard Western diet has now become the global standard diet. And most of the foods that are marketed to us are not marketed to us with health in mind at all. They're all about profit.
8: You know, so, and we need to remember that, you know, that the odds are stacked against us. So it's time for us to take the power back and have this this important conversation. One of the biggest statistics that jumped out at me that I ended up sort of sitting up in the bed and sharing with my husband was what you said about Generation Alpha. So those born between 2010 and 2024. So basically our children. And if trends continue the way they are going, there's going to be possibly a time where they'll be the first generation who weren't healthier than their parents.
9: That's right. You know, we could be the luckiest humans who've ever lived. That's the very first line in my book. And the reason we could be the luckiest humans who've ever lived is because for most of human history, Claire, humans could expect to live for about 30 years. That was the kind of maxed out life expectancy, about 30 years. Now, in the last century and a half, thanks to modern medicine, antibiotics, antivirals, vaccination, sanitation, surgery, modern medicine, and better food security, our outlook has been completely transformed. So the average life expectancy in high-income countries is now 78 years. Can you imagine telling someone back in 1900, when life expectancy was 30, that by 2026, a woman born in Ireland would have an expected life expectancy of 84 years? It would have sounded like science fiction to them. They would not have believed it. But while our lifespan has increased substantially, in recent years, we've seen this really worrying trend emerge. Our lifespan is getting longer, but our health span, the number of years that we spend being healthy and vibrant and active, is decreasing. So right now, this this imaginary Irish woman would have a life expectancy of 84 years, but her health span is likely to be about 65 years. So she is likely to spend about 20 years of her life living with illness or reduced function due to chronic disease, heart disease, frailty, the side effects of cancer, or cognitive decline. And in fact, in the UK, where I live and work now, the health span of a UK adult has decreased by 2 years in the last decade. And of course, there are many factors responsible for that. But our food system is one of the leading drivers of that. Due to the way we feed ourselves now, 1 in 4 adults globally is living with chronically impaired metabolic health, poor metabolic health. In the UK, Ireland, the US, and across Europe, it's more like 4 in 10. So 4 in 10 adults are living with poor metabolic health, which is basically a syndrome of chronic inflammation and insulin resistance that leaves you at increased risk of multiple health problems. And as you say, the children of Generation Alpha born between 2010 and 2024, which includes my children, are growing up in a world where their future health is far from guaranteed. And they, if these trends continue, they will be the first generation in modern history to have shorter health spans than their parents, which is absolutely startling, isn't it?
8: Yes, and something I speak out about a lot is the overwhelm of the wellness world. Not only that finger wagging that we just touched on, which paralyze people to taking action. So it has to be, as you actually say in the book, compassionate and realistic. We need to meet people where they're at. But it's also very overwhelming. If you look on social media and all of the trends, we're kind of being taught that, you know, to live longer and live better, we can biohack our way, or we're just one supplement away. Whereas you're at pains to say, even increasing our fiber by 10 grams a day can decrease our chances of bowel cancer by 10%. I mean, that's such a small amount. That's a bowl of porridge a day can make a big difference. I mean, that is the supplement. You say fiber is the supplement we're all looking for.
9: Fiber is the nutrient. Fiber is the supplement. You're absolutely right. So as a gastroenterologist, I'm a huge fan of fiber. And we recommend that people get at least 30 grams of dietary fiber per day. The optimal intake is probably closer to 50 grams of dietary fiber per day. But right now, Claire, most people, 95% of people, aren't even getting close to the minimum of 30 grams per day. And this is really, really important. You know, I have a chapter in the book, which is called Food is the Ultimate Longevity Hack. And it's absolutely true. I mean, people look at the online space and, you know, in the book I refer to this as the infodemic. There's so much information on there about health and well-being and longevity. There's so many influencers out there who are giving difficult and confusing information and often might contradict themselves on a day-to-day basis. But if you look like online influencers like Brian Johnson, for example, being the most notable one of these, Brian Johnson is a gentleman who's spending $2 million a year aiming to extend his lifespan. It's really important to actually look at the evidence about what a healthy diet and lifestyle can do for your health span and your lifespan. And in fact, we know from many, many studies that people who build their meals from fruits, vegetables, whole grains, legumes, nuts, and healthy fats from plants, but tend to avoid added salt, sugary drinks, red and processed meats, and ultra-processed foods, are 80% more likely to reach their 70s aging healthily, with good cognitive function, good physical function, good mental well-being, and no major chronic illness. And then when you add a healthy plant-forward diet to a bunch of other healthy habits, like avoiding cigarettes, staying socially connected, keeping alcohol intake low, getting good sleep, managing your stress, and avoiding risky substances, the evidence tells us, Claire, that these habits, alongside a healthy diet, can give us 20 extra years of life on this planet. Like, who doesn't want 20 extra years added to their health span? You know, that could be the difference between being there when your grandchildren finish primary school and being there when they write their first book or host their own radio show or launch their first art exhibit or even welcome their own children into the world. Who doesn't want to be there with them?
8: Alan, I could literally talk to you all day, and I do hope that we get to talk face-to-face one of these days soon. I really recommend this book. It has a beautiful tone to it, and you really will learn that making small little changes can make a massive difference to your health outcomes and your future. It's called What Your Doctor Isn't Telling You About Food. Dr. Alan Desmond, thank you for telling us, and thank you for coming on Alive and Kicking. Right, coming up after the break, author and podcaster Caroline Foran on what she wishes she'd known about anxiety and the roadmap she would have loved access to.
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11: Himesh Patel is the man who sang Beatles songs in Yesterday, and now he's playing Dr. Watson in the new Enola Holmes movie. 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And I speak to them both on this week's Screen Time. 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Confused? 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
8: You're welcome back to Alive and Kicking. Caroline Foran is an international best-selling Irish author, journalist and podcaster known for her honest, practical writing on anxiety and mental health. Her previous books, including Owning It and Naked, have helped thousands navigate anxiety with clarity and confidence. In her most practical and personal book yet, Everything I Wish I'd Known About Anxiety, A Roadmap Back to You, Caroline offers a clear step-by-step guide for moving forward through anxiety without skipping the foundations that make recovery stick. It's part prescriptive handbook, part conversation with her past self, and it's for anyone worn out by taking all the wrong turns. And she joins me in studio now. Caroline, you're very welcome.
18: Claire, it's so nice to be back in with you, especially.
8: So, Look, lots has happened since we last spoke. You're a mom, you've birthed another book,
18: yeah,
8: which is an incredible book. I mean, all your books really are. They're really accessible. They have just they have your personality thrown into them, which I think makes everybody, you know, everybody wants to be your friend. And they have you in a book.
18: Yeah.
8: But this one is really special, Everything I Wish I'd Known About Anxiety. So why is this one different for those who haven't read it?
18: I suppose looking back, when I wrote my first book, which, you know, opened up all these doors for me, I was still very much in it. I was coming out of it. I was kind of still getting back on 2 feet. This is really 10 years on, and it's looking back at all the things I wish I'd known, the mistakes that I made, and not in a way to be like harsh on yourself, but what I know would have made a difference. The beliefs that I had, the assumptions and perceptions I had, or the things that I tried that just made things worse. And I realized, especially with my friends and peer groups and what I was seeing online, there were still so many things that people were getting wrong. Maybe that sounds a bit mean, but there was, people weren't doing themselves any favours by thinking, for example, that it's their responsibility to think their way out of anxiety, when really that's totally missing the point of how our nervous systems work. And we were still, it still happens all the time that people like attach blame, and they think it's their fault if they're having these reactions to a world that, it, you know, of course we're having these reactions. And a lot of the time, where people aren't aware of the role of the nervous system and how it's not a personality, it's a system that is reacting to life, and it's not necessarily something we can negate or hack our way out of. So I felt like I really felt like even though there's so much awareness around anxiety now and people know, okay, I can tell that I'm anxious, I don't need to be told, well, what even is anxiety, we were still finding it hard collectively to move through it, to understand it, to relate to it, and to overcome it. People were I suppose just saying, oh, I'm an anxious person and that's just me forever. And what I really wanted with this book was to really let people know, I am someone for whom anxiety was, I was crippled by it. I was very physically and mentally unwell. I couldn't work. I was living my life from one panic attack to the next. And through everything that I did or should have done in that order in this book, had I had that awareness, I am now on the other side where it absolutely, of course I have a stress response, you know, where I'm a human being, but that anxiety is no longer a feature. It is not just like defining my choices and decisions and that kind of thing. And I really do feel like I've overcome it. Like, I was a very anxious person, and I don't even think my friends would describe me as that anymore.
19: Yeah, that's amazing, yeah. Isn't it? And that was one of the most beautiful parts, where you wrote reassurance from the other side. And you didn't obviously want to be glib and be like, you'll be okay, yeah, you've got this. But you were like, honestly, it can get better. And that's something I hear all the time, particularly when it comes to anxiety. The more we try and think our way out of it or fight it or give ourselves a hard time over it, the worse it gets. But I think it's really interesting how you set out even your own story, because often we're told, oh, I was a very anxious child, or yeah, very sensitive, and all these kind of labels, if you want, that may be given with the best of intention and compassion, sort of stunt any progress or any moving on. As you say, you're just saying, this is just the way I am. And you were at an amazing time in your life. You've moved out of home. You had a beautiful new relationship, a job you liked. So it's not about all of those things. It's about your central nervous system. And the minute you start to really accept that and work with it,
18: yeah,
19: easier said than done, of course.
18: Well, I was completely missing that point entirely, because I was looking for a reason to justify why I was so unwell, and I was looking at someone else, like my friends, who had bigger windows of tolerance and could handle way more, and thinking, oh my God, I need to get a grip. Or I was comparing myself to people in far worse situations, thinking, like, I don't have a right to feel this way. But your nervous system doesn't give a hoot about what's going on with someone else. It is your system. It is like living and breathing, and maybe yours is dialed up a little bit more than the next person, and that's okay. But the more that you resist that and fight that, the more friction and tension you create, and the more anxiety grows and grows. So I didn't have any of that awareness then. So I kept myself stuck for the longest time in thinking, I shouldn't feel this way. Like, there was no big axe murderer standing behind me to sort of justify it. There was no threat that I could see. But it was all these little things in both nurture and nature that came together, or these vulnerability factors that layer up, that we think are innocuous, that we think that's no big deal, or we kind of undermine, and they can all create the environment where anxiety thrives in a person. And maybe they come into the world particularly sensitive, and that's okay. I mean, I think we need more people feeling sensitive in the world than ever before. We need that. We don't want to stamp that out. And then you add in some like early life experiences that maybe to an adult seem like no big deal, but they just start to kind of plant the seeds, or create the neural architecture of a mind that's a little bit more hypervigilant, a little bit more prone to worry. And then, you know, fast forward to being a grown up, where you maybe haven't been able to address that, and it, like, something happens, like you move house, or even a good thing in your life, even something you're happy about, can cause this internal shake-up that can leave you feeling unsteady. And anxiety can come up in all of those situations, and we think it shouldn't have. And we look for some big, obvious, like trauma, like a big T trauma. And it's not always the case. And when we don't have that, then we think, you know, we pile on so much judgment and self-doubt and critique, and we really try to run away from it, and we're so hard on ourselves, and that just stimulates the anxiety more. But we don't, for an awful lot of people, myself included, there might not ever have been a big thing that says, oh, that day and that thing that happened is exactly why she wound up being anxious. It can just be a load of tiny things layering together. And that's why I wanted to help people tease that out in this book. Like, let's take a helicopter view of your life. Let's look at the factors that are maybe contributing that you think are so not a big deal that you would just diminish and, you know, rubbish, and that actually quietly crank up the volume on the alarm in your system. Because that's all anxiety is. It's an alarm in your body that's just firing off, and when it gets to a point where I was, where it's chronic and you're, you know, it's all the time, you're living in this constant state of apprehension, there doesn't have to be something that you're anxious about then it's just that you've kind of flipped over from stress into anxiety mode, where everything feels a little bit unsafe and all your thoughts are kind of tinged with fear.
19: And you wanted to give people a roadmap. That's exactly what it is, which I really love, because I think even with your last two books, or any, you know, brilliant books, often people will read them. It's someone's experience. They might have a perception or a mindset shift, or they might, you know, feel inspired. But there is a chance they'll go, well, that was them.
18: Yeah.
19: This is me. This is an individual pathway for somebody to follow. So how did you come about with this idea and this roadmap and the different stops along the way?
18: So looking at all the other books that were out there that, of course, all have merit and are really helpful, like you say, they were kind of theorizing about mental health and anxiety and sharing someone's experience, and people could maybe take bits and bobs and dip in and out. But from the perspective of someone who was so extremely anxious and desperately looking for someone to show them what to do and tell them, I didn't want to be told, oh, you know, it's all about what works for you and, you know, you just have to figure it out. I wanted to be told. I wanted like a prescription. So with this book, what I think is refreshing about it is it's quite a prescriptive approach. Of course, I'm not saying you need to do this, you should do this. But I think when someone finds themselves enveloped in anxiety and really suffering, we don't need like a buffet of here's a million things that might help you and help someone else. And this worked for me and this didn't work for me. I really want you to take my hand and say, start here. Just start here. Don't skip to here. Rule this bit out first. Turn left here. Watch out for this dead end. So I wanted to be able to say, I'm going to take you from beginning out the other side, which is where, you know, you've done so much groundwork and there's so much understanding there so that you can live really well, even if anxiety is in the background sometimes. So that was different, I thought. And that's, it was a bit risky because it kind of, you know, people don't want to say, you should do this, but I kind of needed that. So I wanted to give that to someone else who was anxious as well.
19: So let's talk about some of the stops. Before you even get into them, you say that very thing that you've just touched on there. I wish I'd known where to start. Mm-hmm. It's that starting point, isn't it? Especially when you're swamped. I mean, you talk about your personal story at the start of this again. And, you know, at your lowest point, I mean, you really struggled to get out of bed. Mm-hmm. You know, you had to move home from living with your boyfriend of the time. You're in with your parents. You're like,
18: I'm in the bed with my mom, actually.
19: how did we get there? Like, how did this happen to me? So we're talking a very low point, whereas you say functioning wasn't you need a point. You need to know what am I going to do? And I suppose the first thing is to just stop fighting it, admit that it's happening.
18: And that's the very thing that anxiety doesn't want you to do. It wants you to look for an answer. It wants you to look for a solution. And worrying and just focusing on all the things that could be a problem is actually satisfying the anxiety, but it's getting you nowhere. I obviously want to acknowledge that I know how hard it is when you feel that untethered and that unsafe in your own system. The last thing you want to be told is just to accept it. That comes a little bit later, I think. It takes a little bit of time. But the most common DM I was getting over the last few years was maybe from a parent saying, my daughter is a teenager, she's really anxious, where do I start? Like, tell me where to start. And I knew that was what I needed to. And I saw a lot of people going straight to the solution part where they say, okay, I'm going to just try and add a yoga class on, or I'm going to just do a mindfulness app. And yes, those things are brilliant, but not if you're not understanding why you're here in the first place, or if you're understanding why this makes sense, and not if you're not being compassionate towards yourself. So I really wanted to think, okay, well, where, if I peel everything back, what would have been the exact first step that would have made sense before I start to try and solve this problem or like have all the answers? And the first thing was to talk to someone you trust. And I try to explain why that's so much more than just a nice idea. And it's just about taking the anxiety or the storm swirling inside you out and placing it in a dialogue with someone. And the key is that it's someone that you trust, not someone who's going to say, well, sure, why are you feeling that way? Like, just, you know, look how much worse off it could be. That is not the person to go to. It's someone in whose presence your nervous system kind of exhales and you relax. And what that does is when that person is kind to you and says, yeah, that makes sense, and they don't need to solve the problem for you, they just say, I hear you, I'm bearing witness to your lived experience, that helps you access the compassion that you might not have for yourself at that moment. Because self-compassion, you're not going to get anywhere without it, but it's very hard when you're feeling that like ill at ease with your own system. You're like, I didn't want to be in my body, I didn't want to like it, I didn't like myself, I wanted to run as far away as possible. But self-compassion helps you say, okay, here I am, I've got this, I don't know my way through yet, but I'm gonna do it, I'm gonna figure this out, and it's okay that I'm here. So talking with someone activates that part, and then you can start to benefit from the next steps. So there's a lot of people I'm seeing kind of going straight to like stop 10 or stop 9 in their life, because we all want to rush to the part where it feels better, of course. But the foundational groundwork is how meaningful change lasts, I think.
19: And it's important for people to hear that, who may have somebody who has anxiety in their life, because it's very difficult, isn't it? Even when my own kids come to me and say, I'm feeling anxious, I do always jump to, well, let's take 3 deep breaths and let's just, it's very hard to just hold space for somebody and not try and fix it for them. And you mentioned that about your boyfriend, who's now your husband, your parents, how difficult it was for them, but how they just seemed to, and I don't mean quietly, they were doing stuff as well, but they just kind of held that space for you. They just stood with you.
18: Yeah, I think a lot of the time we equate, like we just decide that support has to mean offering a solution and has to be like cognitively talking it through. And sometimes you just need to know, I'm taking it out of my body and I'm placing it on the table and then we can just maybe watch something. So you have to kind of decide how you want to tell someone what's going on. And it's like bleeding the radiator or diffusing it, the pressure slightly. And yeah, for me, it's really important that if someone is listening and they're supporting someone who's

0: you're not trying to give this happily ever after picture. Life can still be tough, but you've worked out what your particular toolkit is, and you're not going back to that girl. Is your mom going to let you back into the bed, even if you asked her?
1: Oh, I think she would. She says always. She'll sing me a song to sleep.
0: But you don't have to be that Caroline anymore.
1: No, and I'm like, I would have for the longest time thought if I could do anything, I would never have wanted to feel that in my life. But you know, it's so true that all these experiences shape us, and that enables me to be like a compassionate, kind mother to my son who has his own fair share of anxiety. But yes, you cannot go backwards. You know, you can make room for and make space for that person that you were. But the big fear with anxiety, you're always looking over your shoulder thinking, what if it, you know, comes back? Or what if I just completely fall apart again? And what I really wanted and what I needed when I was that person was, it wasn't about reading a book or hearing from an expert saying, oh, this will how it will happen. I needed to hear from someone who was just like me, who could say, I know how absolutely, truly awful this feels. I know that you are living just suspended in fear the whole time. I promise you, it's not always going to be this way. So it was really cathartic for me to kind of write backwards to myself or you know, how much that would have meant to me at the time. And I didn't have such a person, but now hopefully I can be that person for other people to say, no, I didn't just have a few bits of worries, you know, because people think, well, do you really know how it feels? I know how crippling and how destabilizing it can feel. And no matter how dark it gets or how low you get, there's no reason to think that you cannot, you know, eventually come out the other side.
0: Yeah, and it's a lovely way to reframe it, isn't it? Because even though, as you said, self-compassion, and you deal with it in the book, is such an important part of the process and step in the process, for some people, they may look back at who they were and there may be a certain, not shame, but they're like, you know, that's in the past now, but it's still interwoven with who you are, and it's important to remember that and realize how far you've come.
1: Yeah, and look, we can only do the best with the information we have at the time. And like, for me, looking back, I didn't even know what anxiety was. I certainly had no awareness of the nervous system. It was all like, my focus was all on it being my fault, something I had done to myself, something it was my responsibility to think my way out of, which of course completely fails to understand how anxiety lives and breeds in the body and why it makes sense. But I was responding as best I could. My parents, my boyfriend at the time, we didn't know what we know now. And that's why I wanted to kind of put it all down on paper to take away the noise and the overwhelm, because people who are really anxious, they're overwhelmed enough already. So yeah, the guide through is just hopefully quieting things down for them a bit.
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0: Meet and greets. 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
3: You're welcome back to Alive and Kicking here on News Talk, and I'm joined in studio by Caroline Foran, and we're discussing her new book, Everything I Wish I'd Known About Anxiety, A Roadmap Back to Yourself. And I actually love the cartoon drawing of the roadmap. Mm-hmm. And it's all squiggly, because that's life, isn't it? It's not just this not linear road, and you're going to say, right, you're going to go to step one and you're going to fly to step 10 and everything's going to be okay again. But step by step, small and consistent, does really make a difference.
4: Oh, absolutely. And like, absolutely, it's never linear, and we can circle back a few times. And there was all along the way, which I would describe it as like my recovery, for lack of a better word, of overcoming anxiety. There were lots of blips or speed bumps, as I would have called them, where it felt like I was thrust back into that anxiety. And then thinking, well, I've obviously, you know, I'm not doing okay here. I must have gone backwards, or I'm not getting anywhere. But when you can zoom out and see, you know, how you respond to yourself in those hard moments changes over time, you do start to see it's trending in the right direction overall, but it can feel like you're being, you know, one step forward, two steps back. And I feel that in my life as a parent as well. I think it's just, that's just the experience of being alive anyway, is that it's never going to be linear. So to have that kind of patience and kindness and compassion with yourself. And for me, those speed bumps where I felt like I was thrust backwards were so important, because that was data. Like, that was where I could learn, okay, well, maybe why did this happen this time? Or what? How did I respond to myself this time? What could I have done differently here? So it's to feel anxiety again does not mean you've failed. And it's not it's never a personal failing. So that's, yeah, really important for me to keep that squiggly line.
3: Well, before the break, we touched on step one, which is to speak to somebody that you trust. Call it out, name it, put your hand up, say, I'm not coping, I'm not okay. And be careful with who you choose.
4: Yeah.
3: And I feel like if you get the wrong person the first time, seek out another.
4: I mean, it's a very vulnerable thing to share, and your instinct is to not want to share. Of course it is, because we're wired, and we've evolved to think, well, we should only put our best foot forward because we might be thrust out of the group scenario. You know, that's just like primal fear. But we don't need to have those worries anymore. And it's really important. Like, the social bonding for us and the parts of the brain that lights up is so crucial to help you start to feel safe and calm and capable of moving forward. So it is really important, but it's really important that the person you talk to can just sort of say, yeah, I hear you. That's really hard. Let me know what I can do to help.
3: Yeah, I'm here. So step two is rule out everything other than anxiety. So we do need to lean on a medical professional. Yeah. We do need to go through all of those tests to know exactly what it is you're dealing with.
4: I think it's really, really important, and people overlook it. And a lot of the times our bodies can give us symptoms that really mimic anxiety, and there can be such a physical component that, like, for example, for me, you know, just a year or two ago, I went on this inhaler for bronchitis, and it gave me such severe anxiety symptoms, like a racing heart. And I started to think, oh my God, what's happening? Well, how could this be happening to me? I know so much and I shouldn't be, and how can I write this book? And when I went back to the doctor and said, I've been feeling this way, he said, oh yeah, that's a really common side effect of that medication. And I was falling down, even with all my awareness, falling down a rabbit hole of thinking I need to do all this work on myself again, and oh my God. So it's really important to know that what you're dealing with is your nervous system that's just gone into overdrive, because sometimes for women in particular, it can be thyroid issues. Now, I'm not a doctor, but it is worth getting a clean bill of physical health so that you can know you're not kind of wasting time, you know, trying to do all this, like changing your whole persona, when actually, like, it could be a medication thing. It could be something that could be solved very easily with tests and with a trip to the doctor. So for me, that's really a very important first step, is to know that what I'm dealing with here is anxiety. And even for me personally, I'm actually going into hospital next week. My gut has always been at me, and it's really bad again. And everyone says, oh, it's just stress. And I'm like, you know what? I'm going to just rule it out and know, because then if it is, fine, I can handle that. But if it's something else, you know, it gives you a huge peace of mind as well, I think. But the important thing is, well, to trust the experts, because sometimes anxiety says, well, maybe they missed something. Try and take it at what they say as how to move forward with that.
3: And do you think we're in a better place when it comes to anxiety and anxiety being diagnosed? It's not dismissed as much anymore, particularly with women. You won't be sent away going, you know, just relax and take a few deep breaths.
4: I think so. I think it's really important, but I think it's also on the person going to the doctor to put the anxiety on the table. Say, look, like these, bring, put everything on the table. Put your worst fears. Like, I'm worried it could be this. Like, I was convinced I had ovarian cancer when I was in the height of it, when I refused to believe that it was just anxiety. So I do think there's so much more awareness there now. And I don't think, like, there's not as people fear that you're just going to be put on medication and told to go away. My experience with doctors and stuff is that they really want to make sure, if they're good doctors, that you're addressing it and that you're not just kind of putting a plaster on it. I don't imagine that that's the case anymore as it would have been many years ago. But even for me, like 10 years ago, I had to really ask for permission to go on medication because they didn't. It was just such a taboo at the time. And I think that's changed as well, hopefully for the better.
3: Yeah. And I do think we need to advocate for ourselves, which can be very difficult when you're overwhelmed in anxiety or in a very low place. It can be hard to sort of speak up for yourself and speak out. But as you say, you're getting your bloods done, you're getting tests done, you're talking about what other medication you're on, like you experience. Just rule other things out so you know what you're dealing with. I think it's really important and something, as you say, that's overlooked. The other one that I touched on, because obviously I don't want to give away too many spoilers, I want people to go on their own journey and get the book for themselves, is find out what works for you as an individual. Now that can be daunting, can't it? Is it just a case of trial and error? What fixed your anxiety might be very different for the next person or the next. We're all individual.
4: Yeah, so I said there earlier in the interview how prescriptive this is, but then there does come a point where it has to be the thing that works for you. And I know that can be overwhelming because you think we're so flooded with options and choices these days. And I think the wellness industry has came along to sort of solve the problem of burnout and anxiety, but actually somewhere along the way might have become part of the problem where we think this is the perfect vision of wellness. This is how to do wellness right. This is what it should look like to be taking care of yourself. And we end up subscribing to other people's ideas of what it means to feel well. And we end up doing things that actually activate anxiety or a stress response because they're just not at all aligned with who we are. Like, I'm not someone who's going to be up saluting the sun at 5 a.m. with like a sunrise yoga flow. I just need my sleep. So it's really important to know when what you do to take care of yourself becomes performative or becomes something you think should look good on TikTok or Instagram. And really just, what is it? What are the activities that you do that you gravitate towards where your nervous system just says, it doesn't have to be something that's packaged as wellness. It can be the most, like, you can be reading a certain type of novel that just gives you that escapism. And anything that gives your body that sense of suspended safety for a while where it can just exhale and take the foot off the gas. Those are the things to tune into. And it's how you feel in the moment and it's how you feel afterwards and it's how you feel maybe, you know, a couple of weeks from now. And the things that we do, some of them will be ask us to move towards the anxiety and some of them, but there's always a time and a place to just, you know, say, I've actually had enough, worried about that today, I'm going to distract myself. There's room for both of those things. But it's really trying to cut out the noise of social media, which is hard because everything is sold to us as like the one thing that you will change your life and will make such a difference. And it can't all do that, do you know?
3: Yeah. And they're like, look at me over here. Everything's fantastic. And we don't really know the truth.
4: No.
3: Something you said in the book that really stood out to me and I loved, which I mean, it is woven through everything that you do and your podcast, owning it, but you wouldn't change a thing about your journey. And I think that's a really beautiful thing for people to hear. If there was a magic wand and you could just erase it all and go back to being that girl, moving in with your boyfriend, you would choose this path.
4: I think it took me a very long time to get there because it was really so brutal at times that I thought, no, I wouldn't choose this. But now looking back, I'm so grateful for my awareness of my body, how forgiving I am of myself when I have these reactions, if I do, how sensitive I am, and turning towards myself with compassion, which I just think we need so badly to cope through life and, you know, the world that we're living in. And also, particularly when I became a mother, I was so grateful. Like, my son is autistic and his anxiety is such a huge part of that. And I think had I not had this learning, this self-awareness myself, I would have found that so much harder. So I love being able to intimately know myself myself and know, you know, that's too much for me. Or yeah, actually, I think this is the time where I will push myself. And that's life changing, you know, and that's why the book is, the subtitle is like a roadmap back to yourself, because we're always thinking of moving away from it. We want to get as far away as possible from the uncomfortable feelings. But the discomfort and the discord and the anxiety is asking you to turn towards what you need and yourself. And now I know myself so well that, and that's probably why anxiety doesn't really feature anymore.
5: Yeah, I mean, that's such a gift. Speaking of your son, is it true you wrote this book in little pockets where he would watch a
4: Paw Patrol episode?
5: I just can't believe that. That is incredible.
4: So I had no childcare at the time, and he's not been in preschool or anything, because it's been really, really difficult with him. So I was at home, but I had committed to this book, and as he would watch, I would sit and I would write. And funnily enough, when you have that pressure, you're able to do it. And if I had long days stretching out in front of me, I probably wouldn't have been any more efficient. Yeah, it was. I don't know how I did it, but I did it.
5: Ah, well, you did it beautifully. I have to say, it is an incredible book. It gave me such a great understanding, but it just flows. It just feels like you've got you as a best mate sitting beside you, explaining every step along the way. It's brilliant.
4: You.
5: Whether you have anxiety or you know somebody that does, it's a brilliant read. It's called Everything I Wish I'd Known About Anxiety, A Roadmap Back to Yourself. Caroline Foran, thank you so much for coming on.
4: Thank you so much for having me.
5: So that's it for Live and Kicking for this week. My thanks to my producer, Aoife Breen, and Hugo De Silva Scott, who was on sound. Rory Galvin was on podcasts. And thanks to you for listening. I will see you next week.
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6: The Off the Ball All-Ireland Special is coming to Croke Park. 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
3: Well, hello and welcome to Taking Stock. I'm Susan Hayes Cullerton, and this is the show that looks at business and economics from a wider perspective. Coming up on today's show, the town that Musk built, how the eccentric trillionaire is now in real estate. With the news that Ford is scaling back its AI in favour of a human workforce, we ask if we should be better at AI by now. Plus, renowned global and political economist Mark Blythe talks about his book Inflation, A Guide for Users and Losers. You can email the show, takingstock@newstalk.com, or you can message me on socials at Susan Hayes Culleton. Now, I want to start off this week by explaining to you the term economic hegemony. So we all know that the US is the largest economy in the world and China is nipping away at its heels as it grows in trading and innovation relevance. So economic hegemony is the predominance of a single state or institution or corporation in the global economy. And that means that it allows it to dictate market rules, control international trade and shape monetary policy. Now, that mature wisdom, though, would say that this dominance relies on having global financial might, technological innovation and productive efficiency. So the argument is growing that while the US has economic hegemony now, China is building its capability in every way that matters. So the next time you hear that term, you'll know what underpins it. Now, artificial intelligence has been sold as a technology that will transform productivity, cut costs, and replace routine work. We often discuss it here on Taking Stock. And businesses across almost every sector are investing billions in AI, hoping to gain a competitive advantage. But behind the headlines, sometimes we do find that a different story is emerging. Companies are discovering that AI can make expensive mistakes, struggle with complex judgment calls, and often need experienced human workers to guide it. Indeed, this week, Ford revealed it had rehired hundreds of veteran engineers after finding that its AI-driven quality systems couldn't match decades of human expertise. So are businesses falling into the trap of treating AI as a replacement for people rather than a tool to support them? Or are we entering a more realistic phase of AI adoption? We're joined now by technology journalist and author Chris Stokel-Walker. Chris, first off, do you think we're heading into the trough of disillusionment with AI?
14: Yeah, it's a really good question, Susan, and one that I think is worth looking at. So obviously that comes from the Gartner hype cycle, where we often see this with technology. I think maybe less disillusionment and more just rational thinking about where the strengths and the weaknesses of AI lie, because so far we've been very excitable in the last almost 4 years since ChatGPT was unleashed on the world. I think now we're starting to see some slightly colder, more calculating decisions on where actually this is useful, and maybe some admissions of mistakes where it really wasn't.
3: Where it really wasn't?
14: Yeah, that is, I think, the case in this instance. So you see perhaps some people getting overexcited, as we saw with Ford, where they're integrating AI through robots and thinking this is the answer. Now, generally in industrial areas, robotics, that is done by the cold calculus of just simply decision making. When you start to layer AI into that, generally what you have is humanoid robots. And humanoid robots, they look nice. They're pretty good in one way because they need to be designed like that so that humans can then rejoin the workforce with these machines. But actually, for some of this stuff in like making cars, we've had, you know, now what, 1920 was basically when we started to see mass automation of motor vehicles. We obviously had Henry Ford a little bit before that. The machinery of making these things has existed for a long while, and it's been pretty good. So replacing that with these sort of more humanoid robots, I think, might have been one of those mistakes.
3: But in their case, I'm going to read out a quote from the Vice President of Vehicle Hardware Engineering. He said, "Mistakenly, we thought that by just introducing artificial intelligence and ingesting the design requirements we had, that would produce a high quality product." Is that not incredibly naive, Chris?
14: Yeah, and it's why it's quite so surprising to come from a company like Ford. But I think that what's happened, Susan, is that AI companies have sold this as the silver bullet, the thing that you really don't even need to think about. You know, AI is considered as a sort of outsourcing of all of the thinking that you have to do. And frankly, the companies themselves have been pretty convincing in their motivations and their PR behind us. So it's understandable that lots of people are thinking, well, actually, this is a God-given gift that replaces all of my human workers. But the reality is that a lot of it is hype. So it's not that AI can't be used. It's not even necessary that AI shouldn't be used. It's just we should be a little bit more honest in the ways that it can be used. And that often doesn't chime with what exactly these companies are saying.
3: Well, since I have the chance to ask an expert in this area,
15: I am going to take it, Chris, in your case, and ask, how do we know, we being businesses, how do we know when we're doing this right, even the starting point? Because I often hear people talking about, well, what tools should I use as distinct to, like, what problem should I solve? What do you think the right way forward is? And to extend that, how do you know if you're being successful in doing so?
14: Yeah, so the two things that you said there, you said two sentences, what tools should we use and what problem should we solve? Well, really, you shouldn't be thinking about the first before you think about the second. And that is one of the issues that I think we've had with this adoption of AI in the last year or two in particular. As businesses started to realize that there was a race going on, they got very excited and also very worried at the same time about competitors starting to leave them in the dust. They just basically grabbed whatever they could, and they didn't think about how to actually apply the AI within their businesses, within their organization, for the best possible effects. You know, think about it this way. You wouldn't just buy a load of computers because you've been told that you need to buy computers, right? That's one way to just bankrupt your company, or buy a load of cars on the company card because you've been told that cars are really good. You would think about the need that you had for them. You'd make a decision, make a value judgment, go, well, what's the cost benefit analysis here? Where will I really use this? And what can I expect to get from it? And then make your decision. What's happened here?
15: As I sit here talking to you in July 2026 and you talk about that cost-benefit analysis, I wonder about the benefits, not in terms of whether they're there, but whether we're judging the right ones. And the reason I'm asking you this is I looked at the McKinsey State of AI before coming in to talk to you, and there was a statement in it that I was quite shocked by, actually, that the use of AI has not yet significantly affected enterprise-wide EBIT, which is earnings before interest and tax. Do you think that might be because at the moment companies are investing so much in AI, they're not seeing the returns being generated because we're early? Or is the cost of this and the benefit of this a little bit neck and neck and we're not really moving forward?
14: Yeah, I think it's a little bit of both, to be honest. I think it's that we're too early, and we're too early, which means that we haven't really had it adopted across an entire enterprise. A lot of the stuff that we're seeing is ad hoc adoption, really. It's kind of individuals or individual teams, not even an entire company or department, choosing to try and adopt this and thinking, well, let's see what happens, rather than a much more structured use of this sort of technology. At the same time, the price of AI is going up. So a lot of people bought into this, said, let's buy our employees a Claude subscription. And suddenly they found, when you have the latest cutting edge model, we've got Fable that was released this week, or I should say re-released, because it was initially released around about a week and a bit ago, then got slapped with an export ban. And finally, Anthropic, the company behind it, has agreed with the Donald Trump government that they can actually put this out to the public. The price of that has gone up significantly. It is way more expensive than the previous generation of models. So I think probably part of the reason why we haven't seen that impact on earnings is that people are spending a lot of money, but also that the adoption of it has been very much scattergun at the minute, and we still need time for it to settle down.
15: In that report, I also saw this statement that I think would lead the world to perhaps be more sympathetic towards Ford, and it is this: high performers tend to pursue a bold agenda driven by innovation and transformation. In fact, learning may be the true pathway to high performance. In other words, companies like Ford are learning the hard way. The rest of us can lean on those learnings and learn the easier way. And therefore, rather than be critical of those who are making mistakes, we should be applauding their innovation and making sure that we can learn as a result of what they've done. Do you think, is that the way we will look at things in the next couple of months and years? Because this story is unlikely to be isolated.
14: No, I think that's the real reality of it, is that actually people need to learn from both mistakes and from successes. At the minute, what we're seeing is an awful lot of mistakes, missteps, and then retrenchments, and going, actually, this didn't work, we'll just scrap it, or we'll move on to another area, or something like that. You know, the one thing that I think we are missing at the minute is that kind of positive evidence of where AI is really making a difference. And you know, partly that might just be because those who are seeing a benefit, and I think that there are some of those who are, they're keeping their cards close to their chest because they realize this is a competitive advantage at the minute. But also, I think it's just that people haven't thought it through. Too many of those people, they're putting the cart before the horse. They're thinking, what AI shall we use rather than where shall we apply it and to what purpose?
15: I also wonder if the benefits, to go back to that word again, are actually concentrated in efficiency, productivity, cost reduction in by virtue of the fact that it takes you less time to do more things. As distinct to revenue generation, anecdotally, I'm hearing far more companies talk about how they're using it to manage their existing operations rather than come up with new ideas or certainly new revenue streams. What's your anecdotal experience?
14: I think a lot of people leading companies believe that this is the way that they can cut staffing costs, the way that they can cut corners, the way that they can become more efficient. And I think, ironically, what's happening at the minute is they're becoming less efficient because there's more stuff to manage. When you layer in a new element of technology like AI to your business, you know, there's a lot of effort that goes into that. And actually, sometimes people don't realize that. They think that this is just the panacea, that you just let it go and it starts to work and it becomes brilliant and everything is hunky-dory. But the reality is there's quite a lot of, you know, testing, checking, ensuring things are all okay that needs to go into that. And truthfully, I think that is why we're not seeing the kind of new revenue generation stuff, because people have their hands full at the minute trying to figure out just how to make this thing work within their organizations.
15: Chris, I'm reading between the lines of what you're saying there. And when you say about cutting corners and then following it up quickly with productivity, am I right in thinking that your interpretation is that companies aren't being fully thorough in their decision making, or that it's a fast grab to get extra an incremental profit? Is that what you're saying as regards cutting corners, as distinct to here's a great way to increase efficiency and we'll do it well?
14: Well, I think that it's that they just think it's a great way to increase efficiency and they don't think about whether they're going to do it well or not. I think a lot of people leading organizations, they've seen the data around AI, they've seen the forecasts of the International Monetary Fund saying 40% of jobs worldwide will be affected, and they've not really looked at what the word affected means. They just assume that suddenly they can cut their workforce by 40%. That's not the reality of what it is, actually. Those jobs, many of them will probably stay. They'll just look a little bit different. It'll be AI as a co-pilot rather than putting AI on autopilot. So that's what I mean there in terms of that, Susan, really. It's less that they think that this is going to cut corners and become a massive moneymaker for them, more that it allows them to eke out bits of their wage bill that actually probably won't happen.
15: Well, far be it for me to question the IMF, but I'm going to do it anyway. I can't believe that it's only 40% of jobs will be affected. Like, would it not be closer to 80, 90, 100% of jobs being affected by AI? Affected,
14: yeah,
15: doesn't mean gone, as you say, just affected.
14: Yeah, I think it depends on the level of AI and the ability that we get to in terms of what's called embodied AI, which is sticking this kind of generative AI systems that we have at the minute into either humanoid robots or other types of robots, actually the kind of physical element of this. Because, you know, look, the economy is a big and wonderful place and we have an awful lot of different jobs. So service jobs, customer-facing jobs, all of those sorts of things you can imagine can be relatively easily automated with generative AI, with chatbots, with other tools like it. That's the kind of thinky stuff. But the doy stuff, the idea of, you know, having a robot kneel down under your toilet, figure out where in the waste pipe there is the issue, you know, bolting that nut onto it and ensuring that that is a secure, tight place. I'm not so certain that you would have people being willing to risk that in the coming years. And so actually, you know, beyond the service economy, there is a very broad range of jobs here that probably won't yet be automated by AI.
15: Oh, certainly not automated, but I wonder how that person who's kneeling down under the toilet will be trained, or how they'll be held to account, or how their work may be supervised in the future. That's where I'm going there. Chris, it's always great to talk to you. I would have loved to also pick up on the themes of, I was going to say cryptocurrency, but I meant cybersecurity, which we should always associate, of course, with AI and lots more. But we'll have to leave that for next time. Thank you indeed very much for joining me, technology journalist and author Chris Stokel-Walker.
14: Thank you.
15: This is Susan A's Cullerton here on Taking Stock on News Talk. And after the break, the Texas town built by Elon Musk.
2: This is the best of News Talk. The best bits from the last 24 hours.
15: Welcome back to Taking Stock. I'm Susan A's Cullerton. Now, for my trivia this week. I was in a city in the past few days that was called Waterloo until 1839. This city is the only one in the world that still operates a system of 19th century moonlight towers, And it has the largest natural swimming pool in any US city. I actually give you a little bit of an extra clue there now. Have a think, and I'll give you the answer at the end of the show. Now, while we may have been watching the rise and fall of SpaceX share price in recent weeks, there is a town in Texas which is becoming a physical manifestation of the company itself. Joining me to discuss this is Stephanie Finley, the Houston correspondent for the Financial Times, who has recently been to Starbase. So first off, Stephanie, tell us about the six-hour journey towards the city, or the town, I should say. What was that like?
16: Hi. Well, it's actually quite scenic. It's pretty smooth as drives go. But then suddenly you get, you take a left turn and then you're heading towards the beach and you're on this very small highway. And then you're kind of in scrubland. You're maybe seeing some border vehicles. And then you hit Starbase. It sort of appears on the horizon. And it looks like different manufacturing facilities. You can see the launch towers, and you can see rows and rows of Tesla's Cybertrucks.
15: And in 2021, Elon Musk tweeted to tell supporters to move to Starbase. So what did he say then, and what effect did it have?
16: He said, come to Brownsville, actually. He said, we're hiring. And overnight, real estate agents said that they had calls from all over America. And it was not necessarily people wanting to work at SpaceX. I mean, not everybody is a rocket scientist, but they just want to be part of Musk's vision to create this interplanetary human species.
15: But was there also the knock-on effects of the economic development of that as well? I mean, if you've got more people, you've got more people who want to drink coffee and eat out at restaurants and live there and so on like that. Do you think was all with a view to being part of the vision, or was there an economic opportunity seen by many?
16: I think it was mixed. So I think a lot of people came, shortly after there was the pandemic. So that sort of cooled things. But then since then, there has been this absolute boom in the area. And it's not only from the incredible construction happening at Starbase, but they're also building massive LNG facilities in the area. And there's also a massive buildup at the border, which is changing relations between U.S. and Mexico. So in this particular site, which is at the southernmost tip of Texas, there are these huge forces taking place.
15: I thought it was interesting in your piece that you wrote about in the Financial Times this week after your visit. You said Starbase is a new symbol of Donald Trump's America. You've touched on a couple of points there, but will you elaborate a little bit more about that?
16: I think, you know, with Donald Trump's America's First priorities, it's pro-business, it's deregulation. I mean, when Elon Musk was choosing this site, there's no doubt that Texas's pro-business approach was one factor. I mean, the state changed the constitution so that they could do rocket launches on the beach. So I think in Texas, Musk has found a place where he can rapidly move and kind of execute what he wants to do with the company. And I think that's the same with the energy buildup that we're seeing there. I mean, Trump has made no secret of his ambition to have U.S. energy dominance and export freedom molecules. I mean, this facility will be one of the largest LNG export facilities in the world. And then at the same time, you also see the intensified security ramp up at the border, where they, you know, there is Brownsville and then there's its sister city, Matamoros, just next door. People used to walk over the bridge, you know, go over there for weekends and party. Now there's the wall. They are installing buoys in the Rio Grande River. There's checkpoints on the bridge. I mean, this is a very different place than it was two decades ago.
15: If we go back, first of all, to LNG and what you were saying there about freedom molecules, I mean, that's not a technical term. That's a marketing term, we could say, that is being branded on fossil fuels in the US. So when we look at energy hegemony, we look at where or who has got the most dominance in the world in terms of energy. The US seems to be really growing its emphasis for sure on fossil fuels. But then do you think, does that then expose them when it comes to, let's say, a dramatic price fall?
16: Perhaps. I mean, one thing about the shale revolution in the US, though, is that it has not only produced incredible amounts of oil, but it has this natural byproduct of gas. So the US has these incredible ample gas reserves, which it's trying to capitalize on. And at the same time, you know, Texas is known for producing oil, but it's also the one of the largest renewables bases in the US. And as I was driving to the Starbase city, I passed through massive wind farms. So the this push in Texas, this drive also has resulted in increased renewables as well. So I don't think it's necessarily exposing them because they're building up all sorts of different energy.
15: So there's an energy diversification there of sorts.
16: Absolutely, yes.
15: Okay. In the piece as well, you say that the Starbase now has a mix of big tech, geopolitical ambition and fortress mentality. And it's clear to hear where the big tech is coming from, namely SpaceX itself, the fortress mentality by virtue of the scale of the construction that you've mentioned. Where do you see evidence of the geopolitical ambition, Stephanie?
16: I think it's this sense that the US wants to assert itself strongly, that it is making no apologies for its policies, that it is more aggressive when it comes to asserting its resources and asserting its borders.
15: And what is the vibe like at the border? You mentioned there about, you know, the wall being there now. What is it like? What's the feeling on the ground?
16: It's heavily built up. It's heavily militarized. You approach it and there's this bridge and you see the walls on either side. You see all sorts of military and checkpoints. And just recently they've installed a new checkpoint halfway across the bridge. And this is designed to stop people from coming over and claiming asylum. So basically any asylum loophole is quickly being closed. And of course, installing the buoys is yet another example of how they are stepping up enforcement at the border.
15: And if that's obviously from the south, if we look at who is moving there, because I would imagine a city like this is expanding at pace, given this respective pace of construction, etc. Can you describe who is coming there? Is it people who are interested in construction? Is it younger people? Is it older people? Is it people with families? Who are you seeing being drawn to this?
16: So this was a point of kind of tension in the story, because obviously SpaceX is attracting the most qualified engineers, workers from across the country, but many of them are coming from California. So you have this one class of workers coming to work for SpaceX. Then you have, you know, droves of construction companies working. And then you have auxiliary services. So in Brownsville, there's some more, you know, upscale restaurants that you maybe wouldn't have seen before. There's a hot dog stand called Space Dogs. There's a bar, Pluton Brewing. So you are sort of seeing this mix of people being attracted. However, the one caveat to that is that Brownsville was the site of a series of aggressive ICE raids recently, so immigration enforcement, and construction has actually slowed in the area because of that. People who are trying to build houses on Starbase and in the surrounding area report that they're having to tell people just to wait a while because the workers, which were there illegally, have caused a shortage now after the raids.
15: Have you seen any evidence of growing pains, maybe when it comes to integration of people or maybe the infrastructure being able to keep up? Any sign of that, Stephanie?
16: Not that I could see, although I see in recent reports that apparently the electricity has flickered lately. But other than that, it's just incredible how quickly everything is expanding. I've never seen so much construction in such a concentrated area. I mean, the LNG facility had 20 cranes alone that I could count from the highway. I mean, it's just incredibly huge.
15: And I'm wondering as well about the way in which I'm listening to you describe it. A lot of this, of course, is from your first person experience. As I mentioned at the top, you've been there. But how easy was it for you to talk to people on the ground about their own experience of living there in this immense expansion?
16: I think it was just, you know, there's some winners and there's some losers. Obviously, the real estate agents were quite happy. Other business owners say that they haven't seen an increase in business. And then other community activists, for example, were saying how it's kind of changing the community for the worst, and that Starbase is pushing out local residents and closing off access to the beach. When it comes to actually talking to SpaceX, it's quite difficult. They're all under non-disclosure agreements. This is workers and contractors who are with SpaceX were very reluctant to even say that they were working with SpaceX for fear that they would lose their jobs. So in that sense, there was a large amount of secrecy around what's going on.
15: You know, as I'm listening to you, it sounds like the pace and scale of a place like Dubai on a beach, only this time it's happening in America. Thank you very much for sharing your experience with us in a part of Texas, which, as you say, is representative not just of a company, but of Donald Trump's America as well. It's been very insightful to talk to you. Thank you very much indeed for joining us here on Taking Stock. Stephanie Finley, the Houston correspondent for the Financial Times.
16: Thank you very much.
15: This is Susan Hayes-Cullerton here on Taking Stock and News Talk. Up next, we have one of the most interesting economists you're ever likely to meet. He talks to me about beating inflation.
2: 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Conversation that counts.
15: Now, we've seen lots of developments in the news this week relating to changing prices. For a start, we saw euro area inflation reported to have fallen by 2.8%, which was more than expected, actually. And then Bloomberg reported that Kevin Warsh has tapped former Bank of England Governor Mervyn King to co-chair the US Central Bank's new task force on communications. So let's dive into all things inflation and take a look at what's going on around the world with political economist Mark Blythe, who has also co-authored Inflation, A Guide for Users and Losers, one of his several books. So first off, Mark, I picked out this quote from the book. Tightening the belt of those whose pants are already tight is what you refer to interest rate increases as. But Kevin Warsh says that inflation is a choice. Please discuss.
17: I have no idea what Kevin means by that inflation is a choice. If it means that if you're at the bottom half of the American income distribution or the Irish income distribution and prices go up by 5%, the choice is, do you put food on the table or you don't? So I literally have no idea what he's talking about in that regard.
15: I watched the interview where he said it, and he said that central banks have the ability to set price levels at whatever they choose. We may not like the tools or indeed the method of how they do that, but they can.
17: Well, they can in the sense that what they can do is make things more expensive. But the point I was making is, if you're in the top 20% of the income distribution and you shop at, let's say, Waitrose, you got plenty of cash and prices go up 5%, you barely notice it. Interest rates go up, you might notice it a little bit more. You're at the bottom 20%, you absolutely notice this. So this is a very kind of asymmetric way of dealing with this. We have this notion that we all suffer from inflation, but the point of the book is to show that we don't suffer from it equally. So when we raise interest rates, what we're basically doing is punishing people who have got debt and rewarding people who are lenders.
15: Now, if we just look at the way in which you've said there about we don't all experience inflation equally, I got this from Bloomberg Economics before coming on air. Cumulative inflation for the lowest income decile in the US was about 4.8%, but for the highest income decile is 3.8% since the second term of Trump's presidency in the US. Is that driven primarily due to the cost of energy?
17: Cost of energy is part of it, because the big spike in energy we've recently seen, obviously, is 40% of what we've seen in the past few months. But the bigger one is, when we measure inflation, what we're actually measuring is the cost of things we consume. So here's a simple distinction. If you own a house, it doesn't count as inflation because you don't eat your house. If you're in the bottom 20% and you're a renter, that actually counts into the inflation basket. And also, you spend much more of your day-to-day income on things that you consume. So that's why these guys are feeling 25% more than the people at the top. It's all about what you consume. And if things that you consume are going up and you consume more of them, it's going to hit you more.
15: Well, I want to stick with housing for a moment. And when we look at the way in which house prices have grown over the past 40 or 50 years, it's also important that we look at how the proportion of people with a second income has grown as well. So if we point out that housing prices today are a multiple of how much the income of a household earns, as distinct to how much a person earns, but then in comparison, we hear a lot of people who are on their own saying, well, how do I get a house and compare against such high prices? So how do we take a factor that has been successful in many economies, which is to get more women into the workplace, and yet also contend with the fact that there's a lot of people who are saying the ability for them to get housing at all is a big challenge as a result.
17: Well, both of those things are simultaneously true. Another way of looking at it is that prices in general have gone up so much for goods such as houses that you need two incomes in order to get that good. So rather than this being a cause of celebration, we could actually say, well, in actual fact, we're both working twice as hard for almost half as much money in real terms, because it takes twice as much to buy that house in the first place. The only solution to the housing crisis that's global is we basically stopped building houses for normal people back in 1980. We privatized whatever public housing stock we had and we left it to the private sector. The private sector will build for the top 30% because that's where the money is. So there's no solution in this. All you get is turning housing into an asset class, and you need two, if not three, incomes now to get one.
15: Well, I mean, I would imagine that the third income there is the bank of mum and dad, more so when it comes to the intergenerational wealth transfer. But I do want to explore with you then. So if we want to keep as many people as we have in the workplace, so that aim of full employment, let's say that that becomes more realised as time goes on. How do we address this then? Is your suggestion more public housing?
17: Yeah, that's the only way to do it. If basically, if supply is constricted and there's infinite demand, the price is going to go through the roof. And if you then turn these things into ATMs, if you turn them into cash machines, as they rise in value, you can take out equity against the house and use that for consumption, then you're just going to have a one-way train in house prices. And that's what we've seen globally in global cities over the past 30 years. So unless you start building massive amounts of public housing, you're just not going to get anywhere with this.
15: Okay, but if we were to build massive amounts of public housing, where is the money supposed to come from? I mean, isn't that then up against, let's say, social welfare or any of the other priorities, including climate change, etc.?
17: Well, yeah, but we forget that, by, you know, spending money on someone's cancer care is a net cost. Spending money on defence is a net cost. If the government builds a house and it borrows at 4 and then it rents it out to people at 6, it makes 2. Also, these are assets rather than costs. You keep them on the state's balance sheet, you're actually improving the state's balance sheet by putting assets on it rather than liabilities. So if you have assets that earn income and it's on the state's balance sheet and you can borrow cheaper than you can rent it out, why would you not do that? You're making money and reducing debt.
15: Well, the premise of that argument, though, depends upon the fact that the ability of people who are renting are able to rent at that 6 in comparison to the 4.
17: Right, exactly. But you don't have to then build exactly to the standards you do for multi-million dollar McMansions. There are plenty of ways of doing public housing in Scandinavia whereby normal people on normal incomes are able to afford these things. You don't have to build in the crazy way that we do that basically shoots prices up. And we could also work over the long term to work on the supply chains for everything from drywall to heating, etc. We could do much, much better on public heating infrastructure. There's lots of things that could be done. It's just that the focus isn't there.
15: You've referred to normal people there now twice at this point. What's your definition of a normal person?
17: Somebody who's smack bang in the middle of the income distribution who earns exactly the average wage.
15: Who is that, Mark?
17: Nobody. That's the problem. We live in incredibly skewed times. That basically in the United States where I live, the top 1% have 50% of all shares. That basically the wealth in the country is 80% controlled by the top 20%. So the vast majority of people are not normal. They wish they could get to normal, and that's part of the problem.
15: Okay, so if it is the case that public housing would deal with the issue that I brought up there earlier, which is it would make housing more accessible to others, and you also mentioned that there were other knock-on effects as well, whether it's infrastructure, etc. Let's also bring it back, though, to the essence of the book, which is about inflation, which one, as you defined, as the general level of how prices increase. How then do we still address the issue of affordability? And I'm particularly asking you that in the context of the midterms happening later on this year.
17: It's very, very difficult. I mean, we're now in a world that we haven't inhabited for about 30 to 40 years. For the past 30 to 40 years, whether it was good central bank policy, I'm skeptical on that one, or whether it was China and Eastern Europe joining the global labor market and adding 600 million workers and pushing down prices and wages, whether it was technology, the inventor of containerization on ships, the IT revolution, prices went down and down and down. And all the factors that made that happen have now gone into reverse. So we're looking at structurally higher prices, plus adding the effects of climate change on food supplies, which we're already just beginning to see, and what we're going to have is higher prices going forward. No government has a good answer to this because of what we just talked about, which is basically it's so skewed. If you're in the top 20%, you don't care. You're cushioned against all this. You're in the bottom 20 or 40%. This hits you every day. And basically, we've allowed the world to become so unequal. This is when the payback comes for allowing that inequality.
15: And who do you think will be blamed for that?
17: Whoever happens to be in power, regardless of who they are.
15: So I'm projecting forward what you think, then it could be a crushing blow for the Republicans later on this year. Is that what I'm interpreting?
17: Well, they're certainly going to get a bloodied nose over the critical fallout over AI data centres, the fact that it's pushing up electricity bills 20% in some states, the fact that the Republican Party is completely in hock to half a dozen men whose basic policy seems to be to make half the country unemployed. So, yeah, that would definitely hurt them, and that's part of the cost of living issue. But at the same time, the Republican base is solid. I mean, Trump has often said many times that he could walk up and shoot one of his supporters and he'd get thanked for it. So we're about to test that and see how strong that claim is.
15: Well, you've started answering my question, but there's a phrase that you say in the book. It's around about chapter 2. You say the inflation game is a game whose rules are hidden to the many for the advantage of the few. What are the rules that are hidden, Mark?
17: Rules are hidden that basically we tell ourselves the story all the time that we all get equally suffer from inflation. And as we've been saying in our conversation, this simply isn't true. If you're in the top 10%, top 20%, you have assets. If interest rates go up, you get paid for inflation. If you're Saudi Arabia and oil prices go on a tear, you get so rich you get to buy Cristiano Ronaldo and all of his friends and set up a pointless football league. Right? So if you're at the top and you have assets, this stuff is actually not toxic for you. If you're at the bottom, if you're a single mom working two jobs trying to hold it together and prices go up by 5%, and then the president turns around and says, I don't really think about these things, I don't care about these things, then you know where you stand and who gets hit.
15: Right. Let me loop back then to where I started off, which is Kevin Warsh. And indeed, I could extend this to Christine Lagarde, or I could go on and on. Interest rates effectively suppress demand. They suppress the ability of people to be able to spend because the cost of the borrowing increases. And many of today's issues, though, are supply shocks, whether it might be the cost of energy or the cost of food. These are down to supply shocks. So if we can't cut the price of energy through increasing the cost of borrowing, what tools can be used then? And Mark, I'm asking you this in the context of a central bank as distinct to the budget policy of a fiscal government.
17: Yeah. Well, the central bank really has two tools, as you say. The first one is buy and sell assets, which is what you do when you basically can't raise interest rates. That was the past 10 years. And then you raise interest rates when you try to tame inflation. This works on the idea that inflation is, as Milton Friedman famously said, always and everywhere a monetary phenomenon. Too much money chasing too few goods, so you basically have to make the price of money more so that people's demand for money falls. If it's a supply shock, traditionally central banks do what they call looking through supply shocks. You don't want to think this is an inflation. This is just a temporary bump in the road. But if you keep hitting a road where there's nothing but bumps and your only tool is interest rates, it's not clear that raising interest rates have got anything to do with Europe losing access to, for example, Russian gas.
15: And Christine Lagarde has said that. She has, not specifically that example, but she has said increasing interest rates in Europe doesn't reopen the Strait of Hormuz.
17: Strait of Hormuz.
15: Okay.
17: And she's right.
15: Okay, fair enough. So if you were advising her, what would you say then would actually be effective?
17: Then what she should do is basically go back to the governments and say, look, I know that we told you guys for the past 30 years that you can't do anything, shouldn't do anything, and you're bad at things, and we should leave it all at the central bank. But we're now in a world where that doesn't work anymore. So if you want to help that bottom 20% and that mom that's working two jobs in this inflationary crisis, you need to start designing policies like subsidizing their transport costs, doing something about different tariffs so that people with more money pay a higher tariff for their electricity. You could do things like subsidizing food consumption. You could expand welfare programs at the bottom for the most vulnerable. But you've got to do it on the fiscal side. It can't come out of the central bank. We've got two tools and they're both useless.
15: And therefore is the problem. Christine Lagarde can't do any of that because that's fiscal policy and outside of her gift.
17: Exactly, but not just that. We set the whole thing up 30 years ago. The only thing that matters is monetary policy. Let the wizards in the castle set the interest rate. The economy will follow and we'll live in nirvana. Well, we managed to confuse that with what was actually happening, which was an unusual period of deflation in the global economy where prices kept falling and we felt richer because of it. We're now no longer in that world, but we're stuck with the same architecture.
15: Well, I'm dramatising now for effect, but are you basically saying then we should eradicate central banks and the monetary policy that goes with them?
17: No, I'm simply saying that it's not the tool for the moment. It's a fine institution and a fine tool if you happen to have something that you can apply the tool to. Just because you've got a hammer doesn't mean everything's a nail.
15: Right. Well, I also want to just move out of the environments that we've been talking about now geographically, and I need to look at the Global South with you, because we have spent an inordinate amount of time looking at the US stock market and particularly looking at the IPOs that are happening or are about to. And I'm wondering whether, as a result of looking at some of the things you've been talking about recently, Mark, you feel that we're missing the point by doing so.
17: Oh, absolutely. So, you know, my favorite example of this is, you know, I'm sitting in France right now and it's coming up for the third heat wave of the summer and we've just started July. Europe is baking every year. The notion that climate change is some kind of hoax has become a sick joke. So if you want to do something about this, where do you go? You go to China and you got all the green tech. You get the wind, you get the batteries, you get the solar, the whole lot. And this is already happening all over the Global South. In Pakistan, 20% of their electricity now runs off the grid because Europe nicked their gas in 22 and 23 by buying the spot market from Qatar. They ran out of gas to run their grid.

0: with the West. But what about the intra-trade that is happening between the Global South? Are we paying enough attention to that?
1: No, I mean, and again, I'll give an example. Folks, if they're listening, can go to the Johns Hopkins Climate Lab and look up the data on this. There's a research study that they did recently that basically shows that Chinese hard FDI, that is putting factories on the ground, making things in different countries, in Malaysia and in Indonesia and Vietnam, over the past several years has been of the scale of the Marshall Plan in World War II. There's huge projects that are going on in the Global South, like the ASEAN Interconnector Project and a whole bunch of other things, which are all about putting down renewable power sources at a scale that Europe can barely imagine. I mean, every year China adopts in renewables the equivalent of the French electricity system into its stack. I mean, there's stuff going on that's transformative in a way we can't understand, and we're not paying any attention to it because we care about Mag 7, AI and Trump.
0: Well, Mark, we'll certainly be back to delve into all of those and an awful lot more. Thank you very much indeed for joining me. And as I mentioned, Mark is also the co-author of the book Inflation, A Guide for Users and Losers. Thanks so much for joining us here on Taking Stock.
1: Always a pleasure.
0: Now, for my trivia this week, earlier on, I gave you three clues. I was in a city a couple of days ago that was called Waterloo until 1839. It's the only city in the world that still operates a system of 19th century moonlight towers, and it is the largest natural swimming pool in any US city. The answer is, drumroll, Austin, Texas. I was over there visiting my in-law cousins, Kevin and Denise, in that most fabulous part of the world. And if you haven't been, put it on your bucket list. In fact, we've actually had a bit of a Texas theme on the show today. Now that's it for this week's Taking Stock with me, Susan Hayes Cullerton. I hope you enjoyed the show and possibly even learned something about economics and how it affects our world. I'll just remind you, this show is available as a podcast first on Friday mornings on the Go Loud app or wherever you go to get your podcasts. And of course, please do pop the link into your WhatsApp group chats if you know of anybody interested in taking stock of what's going on in the world. It's also on the radio every Sunday morning at 9 a.m. The producer of Taking Stock is John Fardy, and on research this week was Simon Keane and Stephen Daunt. Hugo De Silva Scott was on sound. Thanks a million for listening. Enjoy the rest of your day, and already I look forward to talking to you again next week.
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6: Well, now joining me in studio is Brenda Power, columnist with the Sunday Independent and the Irish Daily Mail. Brenda, good morning.
7: Morning, Pat.
6: Now, you've been looking through the newspapers. I'll bring the headlines to our listeners, first of all. On the front of the Sunday Independent, tax paid on just 2% of vacant homes is their lead story. They also have an Ireland Thinks poll inside, but the headline from that is Fine Gael, now the largest party. The Sunday Times, ministers at war over cuts in next budget. And there's a nice picture of Jemison Gibson Park with Tyke Furlong over the win yesterday in Sydney. And Lyra McKee dreamt she was shot, says sister. The Irish Mail on Sunday, dealers target pensioners to enforce family drug debts, and Tay-Tay's $50 million wedding. And the Business Post, AIB chief warns investors losing faith in Ireland's energy boom. We are so tardy about giving permission for windmill construction, be it offshore or onshore, that investors are losing heart. Now, Brenda, you've been looking at the papers in more detail. What have you found?
7: That's right. Well, I mean, the first thing I suppose that jumps out is that poll and the suggestion that Fine Gael is now the most popular party in the country at 20%. Sinn Féin slipping into second place at 19, Fianna Fáil 17, excuse me, and the Social Democrats at 12, Independents 11. I guess the lesson from that, Pat, is that the less visible you are, the more popular your party is going to be.
6: Because I've seen very little of Simon.
7: In fact, the only time I saw Simon come out in the last while was yesterday to wish Taylor Swift every congratulation on her wedding. So it seems to be, and I think that is possibly explains perhaps the popularity of Holly Cairns, who is the most popular party leader at 40%.

0: Because I guess she disappeared for quite a while on maternity leave, during which time her popularity soared. I believe she's about to leave shortly again. So I guess we can see her skyrocket in popularity. Really, it seems the more people see of you, the less they like you in politics.
1: It's hard to make a sense of some of the questions, and others are very obvious. I mean, do you support or oppose the €3 so-called Temu tax on non-EU online purchases? 55% say no, we don't want to pay more. Surprise, surprise.
0: Surprise, surprise. Who's ever said, yeah, I love tax? More of it, please. Border poll, 53% in favour of a United Ireland. Decriminalisation of drugs, surprise, surprise. People are opposed to that, 57%. Mm-hmm. That was the recommendation of the Dáil Justice Committee, or the Oireachtas Justice Committee. Something like, is it 50%, who believes that a large percentage believe that there's been an increase in crime linked to immigration? 55%.
1: On Joe Duffy's remarks about a Gardaí on a hunch could seize a phone from someone they saw on the street. And do you agree with Joe? 72% say no.
0: Yeah, I thought those remarks were taken slightly out of context. I was at that dinner to commemoration for Veronica Guerin last weekend. The point he was really making was that we shouldn't prioritise the privacy of the suspected perpetrator over the security of the public. I mean, Gardaí can already do a lot on a hunch. I mean, do you remember Inspector Columbo operated entirely on a hunch? An awful lot of investigations actually begin on a hunch. So I think perhaps it's called reasonable suspicion or probable cause in the United States. So, I mean, I think maybe that issue is something that people maybe don't know as much about in terms of the restrictions that there actually are on Gardaí being able to access metadata in particular.
1: There's a picture of Micheál Martin and Ursula von der Leyen across the top of the Irish Things poll. And on the European Union, would you be in favour of or opposed to Ukraine joining the EU? They're massively in favour.
0: 62%. Yes.
1: And the other one, do you feel that Ireland's holding of the EU presidency for the next 6 months will personally impact you in any way? 75%
0: No.
1: Not at all. Now, if they're going to be driving around the capital, they will be.
0: They will. I mean, it was like Vietnam here on Friday with the helicopters flying overhead. But I don't think so. I think Brendan O'Connor is making the point that, did you not stay up to watch the Cypriot celebrations when they took over the presidency of the
1: EU? Yeah, and in fact, asking people who was holding the presidency before us, who knew?
0: Cyprus.
1: And now, Jim O'Callaghan, there's good news and bad news for Jim, I suppose, because when should Micheál Martin step down as leader? And soon-ish is the general verdict.
0: Yes.
1: Who would you like to see as the next leader? Jim, 52%. Derek Leary, 17%. Jack Chambers, 16%. Dara Brine, 7%. Norma Foley, 4%. James Lawless, 3%. You'd rather not be mentioned at all than come in with those kind of figures. That's the good news for Jim.
0: That's kind of a commanding lead, all right. Yeah, I mean, the bad news seems to be his ongoing spat with the legal profession, particularly with solicitors on the Free Legal Aid panel. I mean, I think both sides are so entrenched in this now that this is a battle he really has to win. Effectively, what he is saying is that the current free legal aid system is open to abuse and has been abused in support of his proposal to pay a flat fee to each criminal legal aid solicitor of, I think it's €520 per case, rather than an appearance fee, an initial brief fee and an appearance fee.
1: Now, the argument they would advance is, look, a blanket fee which covers all our appearances, no matter how long they take, and no matter how many adjournments, etc., €500, whatever it is not enough. You have a counter-argument.
0: Well, that amounts to, I think, one initial appearance and maybe five subsequent appearances. And when the Department of Justice first proposed this, they said that in circumstances, because they'd obviously done an audit, in circumstances where the accused person is paying for their own defence, the case takes an average of 113 days to resolve and, I think, three court appearances. Where you're paying for it, where the taxpayer is paying for it, it takes over 300 days to resolve and somewhat more frequent appearances. And there was, I know the Daily Mail had a story a while ago about a presentation to solicitors by a free legal aid solicitor advising on how to maximise the income from free legal aid to your firm. And basically the advice was, if you have a client who is on two or three separate charges, you assign each one to a different solicitor on the free legal aid panel.
1: So you have Joe Bloggs in there on maybe a shoplifting charge, a public disorder charge, whatever.
0: And a drugs charge.
1: And a drugs charge. And you'll have three different solicitors representing this guy. Going forward, adjourning, etc. So how long is a piece of string?
0: You can see how that would mount up. So the Sunday Independent, again, I think it is, has a piece saying that two of the solicitors who are foremost in opposing this earned something like €800,000 for their firms last year from free legal aid.
1: Not all free legal aid solicitors do as well.
0: No.
1: I mean, the gravy train is confined probably to a relatively small number, but that may tell us that we have too many solicitors looking for this business.
0: It may tell us, too, that it's time to look at the entire free legal aid system. I mean, you are constitutionally entitled to a defence, but you're not constitutionally entitled to an entirely free defence. And when you have people turning up for their 147th free legal aid funded conviction, you've got to question, is there some point at which you say, look, the state is going to claw back, whether from your income or your social welfare, something towards that as a deterrent? Because if you're turning up in court week after week, and you have to factor in the possibility that for some of those people there is a number of acquittals that have already been funded by free legal aid as well. At some point, does the state say, look, you know, you're having us on now, and we're going to look for some of that back? I don't think that would be an unpopular proposal, to be honest, and nor an unreasonable one.
1: But according to Shane Ross, Jim cannot win, and it may dent his chances of leading Fianna Fáil.
0: But if he did win, I think it would help a great deal. And I would say that a lot of that 52% support for him is based on the perception that what he's doing here is actually got a lot of public support.
1: Now, Taylor Swift's wedding, it's not something that I was following with great interest, I have to say, but I was aware it happened, and it happened big. You yourself have written a piece.
0: I have, because I have three Swifties. I've had three daughters who have been fans of Taylor since their school days, when she was in her country and western phase, and singing aged 16 about wanting to get married, believe it or not. She has a song about walking down the aisle. So like almost like a vicarious mammy, I've been hoping, God, I hope this one works out for her. And we've seen plenty of boyfriends come and go over the years. So I'm delighted that it all went swimmingly. And of course, as we know, an Irishman, Jonathan Anderson from Derry, son of Willie Anderson, the rugby legend, designed her wedding dress. All we know so far, family apparently know nothing about it. They only discovered at the final fitting that he was the chosen one for this. I mean, the wedding of the century, basically, certainly an American royal wedding. And the only description we have of the dress is that it was long and white. I was just thinking, that is how every man who's ever been to a wedding described the bride's dress when he came home and was asked what it looked like, long and white. So it doesn't tell us a whole lot. So, but no doubt, because she is very good, in fairness, at
1: sharing. But your piece is about all
0: fans.
1: Weddings are the same, really.
0: They're
1: $50 million weddings in Madison Square Garden.
0: I bet there was somebody who got stuck talking to the groom's father's next door neighbour's golfing buddy, trying to make small talk over the canapes. No question.
1: And also, you know, you book a venue, it can take 100 people, so you draw up the list of 100, and who's 101, who's 100. Now, when she's inviting 1,000, and you don't make it into her top 1,000, and you think you're a friend?
0: Do you feel personally slighted? I kind of do. I've been following her for ages, and apparently the venue could have seated 22,000. We would definitely have made the cut then, Pat.
1: Now, there's a story that the Mail has been covering all week, and which features again in the Mail on Sunday, and this is a political story from Galway.
0: Yeah, this is an interesting one. I suppose what it tells us about the political commitment to information and misinformation, disinformation, but also about journalism. Basically, the Mail are the only ones who seem to have been following this. It's about their Galway West by-election candidate, Helen Ogbo, who did very well, Nigerian woman, and she's now the mayor of Galway. But there are, I suppose, inconsistencies or inaccuracies in the narrative that we have been offered up to now. Basically, she has claimed on her own website in 2006, my family and I moved to Ireland seeking safety and a fresh start after the tragic loss of my husband. This was also repeated by Ivana Bacic, the party leader, when she was urging her to the support for her earlier in the year. It was repeated in a newsletter. It was repeated by Ciarán Ahern in his Instagram during the by-election campaign. And actually, Miss Ogbo herself shared a video on her YouTube channel of a Nigerian news outlet, all also repeating the fact that she came to Ireland in 2006 following the assassination of her husband, except her husband was alive and well when she came to Ireland in 2006. He was assassinated in 2010. Now, the question is, who knew about this? When was it addressed, and what efforts were made to change it? The Labour Party are saying they only recently found out. Helen Ogbu apparently claimed that she's known as long as a year ago and couldn't do anything about it. But the Daily Mail questioned this, raised this with her last Friday week with the Labour Party press office. No response. No response Saturday, no response Sunday. I think they responded on Monday claiming that they had replied within one working day. As you know, Pat, publicly funded political parties' press offices work on a 24-hour, seven-day-a-week basis. So that's ludicrous. Eventually, a Daily Mail reporter went to Miss Ogbu's house and knocked on her door. That's called journalism, by the way, for those who rely on social media and press releases brought to their desks to pursue a story. The Labour Party objected to this. They didn't get an answer then. The Labour Party objected to this, and get this, several newspapers published the Labour Party's complaint about a journalist doing his job, but didn't actually follow up the story. So we're still not clear on who knew that Mr. Ogbu was alive and well in 2006 when his wife and children moved here, and why this story was not amended until the Daily Mail raised it, at which point it seemed it was quite possible to take down the website overnight. So I think there are a lot of questions here about the nature of journalism, but also about commitments of certain parties to misinformation and disinformation and what the public is actually being told.
1: Now, there are lots of stories, small stories here and there, but I think all the newspapers mark the departure of Martin Nocton. We lost Martin Nocton, and we lost David Andrews.
0: David Andrews, yes.
1: Two significant figures.
0: Two very significant figures. And you can, you know, looking at the coverage of David Andrews' funeral, I suppose you see the people and the faces. And of course, he was Ryan Tuberty's uncle.
1: Yeah, and Dave McSavage, who used to appear regularly with me on The Late Late Show, his son, Barry Andrews, of course.
0: Political dynasty, a big name from his day, has passed on.
1: UK politics, bits about Andy Burnham, Farage's path to power. I think the Sunday Times goes big on where the money came from. So that'll be a good read, which I hope to have later on.
0: Did you see, I can't remember who the former Labour big shot is calling for a return to the EU, calling on the party to rejoin. They said that's the future for Britain. I think that was something that Burnham certainly has said he'd be open to considering.
1: I wonder, they don't like to admit they were wrong.
0: They don't. They're going to pin their
1: wounds.
0: It's a
1: bit like going against a jury, you know. Judges in the Court of Appeal are reluctant to overturn juries, and in the same way, governments are reluctant to overturn the people.
0: Well, I mean, the question of another referendum 10 years on wouldn't be an outlandish suggestion.
1: We've done it.
0: We have done it.
1: Brenda, thank you very much for joining us. I hope it's going to be a nice day outside. We don't know yet. It's unfolding. But
0: it's
1: Brenda Power, columnist with the Sunday Independent and the Irish Daily Mail, thank you very much.
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1: Now, Europe has barely emerged from one of the most intense heat waves ever recorded, with temperatures soaring above 40 degrees, thousands of excess deaths reported, and scientists describing it as a historic event. But now forecasters are warning that another spell of extreme heat is set to grip large parts of the continent in coming days. Naomi O'Leary, Europe correspondent with the Irish Times, joins us now from Spain. Good morning, Naomi.
3: Hi, good morning, Pat. Great to be with you.
1: You normally report to us from the city, in other words, surrounded by concrete, and city temperatures tend to feel even hotter than maybe seaside temperatures. How's the temperature with you this morning?
3: It's not bad at all, but there are quite high temperatures forecast in different parts of Spain starting from today. It's kind of a mixed picture. So there are areas which are normally very temperate, places like the Basque country and Galicia and parts of northern Spain. that are forecast, they have weather alerts and they're forecast to receive really high temperatures for from today and also parts of the southeast. And one of the issues is high nighttime temperatures. So nighttime temperatures that are like between 25 to 27 degrees, don't go lower than that, which is very hard on people. That doesn't give you an opportunity for your body to cool down or for the building to cool down. So it makes the heat really relentless.
1: Now, you saw what happened in the cities during the most recent heat wave. What sort of things do you recall as being quite anomalous?
3: So I reported a fair bit on the effects of the heat wave in France, where it was really dramatic. So you had temperatures of well over 40 degrees in Paris and in other parts of France, like 43, as high as 43 degrees, which are extraordinary. And at nighttime, the temperature wasn't below 25 degrees in urban areas. And just to give context, normally 25 degrees is the peak June temperature in Paris. So that's the daytime peak. And instead of that happening during the day, that was the minimum temperature at night at like 3 a.m. And those kind of conditions for a city that's built for maximums of like 15 degrees lower are really intense. So what you saw was people widespread practice of blocking out windows, often using emergency blankets, which are like a tinsel type of blanket that blocks the sun and reflects it back out. There was a kind of scramble for air conditioners and fans. They were sold out everywhere. And it had terrible effects in hospitals, as you can imagine. Lots of public buildings don't have air conditioning. Schools were closed, thousands of schools were closed. And lots of people who had to continue their jobs in the heat were overcome. There was a bus driver who crashed because he was overcome by the heat, and, you know, teachers collapsing, and really difficult conditions for medical staff and patients as well in hospitals.
1: And rather than try to catalogue each and every one of those extra deaths, they just look at what is the normal death toll during a typical June, and then they compare to what happens, and they know for sure there are excessive deaths which have been caused by the temperature.
3: Yeah, the figures they have so far are partial, because it takes a little while to count all the deaths. They're counted in different ways, but the figure we have now is over 2,000 excess deaths, so more deaths than would be expected during the heatwave period. This is because people who are elderly, people who might have conditions like diabetes or any kind of chronic condition, and also young children, anyone who's dependent on carers to look after them, they're particularly vulnerable to heat. It's about whether you and your body are able to cool yourself down sufficiently, and some people aren't, and then their bodies overheat and it can actually lead to death. So in Paris, you had remarkably high number of heart attacks, way above the norm, and emergency services were really busy bringing everyone into hospital. Lots of public events were cancelled to make sure that the hospitals weren't overwhelmed because so many people were running into difficulty with the heat. So it's very serious. Across Europe, the figure, I think, is not all of Europe, but it's so far in France, Belgium, the Netherlands, it's about 3,800 excess deaths from that heat wave. And we are expecting more heat waves to come. It is very hard on people's bodies, and it's physically difficult, and the cities are not set up for it.
1: Now, you had the head of the Green Party on television in France saying they should be putting air conditioning in schools and elsewhere, which is interesting because they would be normally opposed to the use of air conditioning because it uses energy, and in many countries that would be fossil fuel energy and so on. So it wouldn't be a green idea to have air conditioning. They would propose that you redesign buildings so you never need air conditioning.
3: Mm. So there's been a really interesting shift that I've observed in the debate there. The idea of air conditioning was very politically divisive, partly because the far right, the hard right, had adopted it as a cause célèbre, and they were calling for air conditioning for all kind of way before this, which kind of forces other, you know, parties to take positions accordingly. But the left wing and the Greens in general had been cautious about air conditioning because, as you mentioned, the energy demand that it has, but also because in cities in particular, it's very counterproductive because the cool air being pumped into buildings is counteracted by hot air being pumped out. Mm. And there were studies that showed that it would worsen, for example, the heat in Paris during a major heat wave by 2 degrees if it was widely adopted because of so much hot air being pumped out onto the streets. And that obviously has a very unequal impact. It depends on whether you can afford this thing or not. So it's kind of it's been contentious for ages. But I've noticed a big shift in that debate. Like you said, Marine Tondelier, who's the head of the Green Party in France, was on the television saying, you look at the Green Party, we wanted to prevent this from happening. Our policy was to prevent climate change, but it's here that hasn't been successful. We are now dealing with the reality of it. So we need to focus not on preventing it from getting worse, yes, but also adapting to the new reality that we have. And that means air conditioning as part of the solution, particularly in places like schools and hospitals.
1: Now, is this a wake-up call? We had a massive heat wave way back in 2003, and so many thousands of people were recorded as excess deaths at that time. You'd imagine we might be slightly better prepared at this point, but do you think that this will just pass and come a moderate September, all the politicians will forget it ever happened and nothing will be done?
3: It always has extreme urgency while it's happening. And then, of course, you know, people's minds turn to other things. I do get the sense of a tipping point. We had a kind of a scramble and a race to pledge air conditioning units for schools and to pledge money for the overhaul of buildings. It became very real. And I think it became really widespread for people to talk about the climate crisis having arrived. And this idea that the climate that we grew up with, that we expected, doesn't exist anymore. And this is the reality of the new climate that we have because of climate change. And so that everything needs to be adapted to that. So there has been a sense of kind of structural and long-lasting change. Like the mayor of Paris, for example, was saying, you know, Paris is going to have the climate of Seville in Spain, and they get temperatures of 40 degrees fairly regularly, mm-hmm. and their whole way of life is different. So they get up earlier, they go to work, then they have a big break in the middle of the day when it's too hot, and then they return for a kind of second shift then in the evening. Yeah. And all sorts of things will have to change, from people's uniforms and stuff like that to hours of work and things like that.
1: Yeah, I drove through Seville some years ago, and I was in an air-conditioned car, and I stopped to get a coffee. I opened the door of the car, and I felt like I was stepping into an oven. I've never felt intense heat like it in Seville. Now, it was around midday, but I never want to visit that again. We've got a comment here. I'm living in Madrid at the moment. The heat is profound. Walking just 200 meters feels difficult. Also, due to the low humidity, you don't realize how much you're sweating as it dries out so quickly. And yes, there are tourists still walking around. I lived in Alicante for 2 years. Never experienced that type of heat while living there. Anyway, Naomi, I hope it stays temperate for you during the rest of your holiday, and thank you very much for joining us on the program.
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1: The 262 registration period has just begun, and there's a lot of activity in the car buying market. I'm joined now by Geraldine Herbert, Sunday Independent Motoring Editor. Geraldine, good morning.
4: Good morning, Pat.
1: So what's happening in the market?
4: Well, the first half of the sales have been released, the figures for those, and it looks really good. Now, June sales figures were down. They were down 9.7%. It was interesting, new car sales were down 9.7%, and so were EVs. But, Pat, nobody buys a car in June, not with, as you say, the 262 just around the corner. Plus, we know with the scrappage scheme, if you're thinking EV, you probably, if you're in a position to avail of it or even to try and avail of it, you're probably going to wait. But generally, they're up 4.2%.
1: Which has got to be good news for the motor trade generally. Now, what about the EV revolution? Is it well and truly underway?
4: Oh, yeah, absolutely well and truly underway. Now, it is hybrids are still take the lion's share, about 25.9% of new car sales. But EVs are coming in at 23.7%, so roughly 24%. Now, if you add in the plug-in hybrids as well, it's another 14%. So basically a third, more than a third of people are buying cars with a plug.
1: So poor old diesel.
4: Oh, diesel is well and truly now on its on life support at this stage, 12.8, so about 13%. Now, people will tell you, though, this is less to do with customer preference and more to do with what's actually on the market. It's getting harder and harder, Pat, to buy a diesel car, so that's making a difference.
1: And there are people all around the country who swear by the diesel, you know, particularly since, you know, with new technology, the filters don't have to be changed that often, etc., etc. They swear by their diesel and they won't give it up.
4: No, they won't give it up. And there's, I suppose there's a core market for it there. there that I'd say it won't dip below 10% anyway. You know, I mean, there are at least 10% of high mileage drivers who won't be convinced.
1: So which manufacturers, which models are really doing well?
4: Yeah, there's no great change in any of that. I mean, the top brands are Toyota, Volkswagen, Skoda, Hyundai and Kia. It's been the same for a long time. Top models, again, Toyota Yaris Cross, followed by the Hyundai Tucson and the Kia Sportage. Interestingly, the Model 3, the Tesla Model 3 was the best-selling car, the best-selling EV in June. Again, this is more to do with the way Tesla do their deliveries. They tend to do them quarterly, so you get this mass input of Teslas, and hence it was the Model 3. But the Volkswagen ID.4 is still the best-seller in that range, in that electric car market.
1: Is there a